0: where he meets with you. Psalm 141, Lord, I cry unto thee, make haste unto me. Give ear unto my voice when I cry unto thee. Let my prayer be set forth before thee as incense, and the lifting up of my hands as the evening sacrifice. God refers to his house over and over again through the Old Testament as a house of prayer. My house is a house of prayer. He wants us to come to him. He's available to us. He stands always ready. He's always there where the frankincense is. He's just waiting on us to come and be with him. When you bring him time, when you bring him conversation, when you bring him fellowship, you bring him frankincense. Put it in that place where I will meet with you. What else did they bring that we can also bring? They brought myrrh. Now, myrrh is a common burial perfume made from the gum of a shrubby little tree found in Yemen. Again, it's an import. It's very expensive. But it's always associated with death and corruption. Do you remember when Joseph was sold by his brothers? They threw him in a pit, saw a caravan coming. If you go back in Genesis chapter 37, you'll find that they actually list what the caravan was carrying. And one of the things that caravan was carrying was myrrh. If you look at the other things listed, it was a death caravan. It was a caravan completely wrapped up with the commerce of mummification and death. And myrrh was one of the items they carried. What wisdom these wise men had. They brought gold, we bring you our faith. They brought frankincense, we understand that God wants fellowship with us. But they also knew that that little baby they were looking at came to die. And they understood that. 1 Peter 3, Christ also hath once suffered for sins, the just for the unjust, that he might bring us to God, being put to death in the flesh. That he might bring us to God, being put to death in the flesh. He came to die. But the death he died on Calvary was not just what was necessary for our redemption. It is also, according to the New Testament, our example. We can bring him myrrh. Romans 8 says, for if ye live after the flesh, ye shall die. But if ye through the Spirit do mortify the deeds of the flesh, ye shall live. Mortify means to put to death. Take our deeds in the flesh, those things we would do contrary to what God would have us to do, think and act, and just kill it off, mortify it. Colossians, if ye then be risen with Christ, seek those things which are above, where Christ sitteth at the right hand of God. What are we supposed to be doing? Seeking things above. Set your affections on things above. We seek things above. We set our affection on things above, not on things on the earth. For ye are dead, and your life is hid with Christ in God. When Christ, who is our life, shall appear, then shall ye also appear with him in glory. Mortify therefore your members which are upon the earth. Now the Romans mortify meant to put to death. This mortify means to deprive of power. And we can do both. We can kill it off, or we can deprive it of power. We take our flesh and what we want to do and the drives that cause us to separate ourselves from God and kill them off. Deny them power in our life. He goes on in Colossians to list some things like fornication and uncleanness, which is just impurity, inordinate affection, passions out of control, always in a bad sense, concupiscence, which is lust, covetousness, a desire to always have more than we have. And he lists those for us in Colossians just after he says, mortify your members, deprive them of power in your life. We can bring him myrrh. We're commanded to deny these things power. We're commanded to not give them influence, to not give them time. We are commanded to give things above influence and our affections and time. Paul said it better than anyone else could say it. I die daily. Father, I bring you gold. I bring you faith. I believe. I believe. Father, I bring you frankincense. I haven't been spending time with you. I haven't been praying like I should have. I have lived in complete indifference to the fact that you stand there waiting for me just to come talk to you. And I have rejected prayer in my life. I pray only when I need it, and there you are collecting those prayers in golden vials because they're precious to you and they're perfume. Father, I bring you myrrh. I die. I willingly die. I mortify my flesh. I don't give it any power or influence. Titus said this, teaching us that denying ungodliness and worldly lust, we should live soberly and righteously and godly in this present world. Deny means to reject. What am I supposed to do with me? I'm supposed to kill it off, just kill off the flesh. I'm supposed to deprive it of any power in my life. And then we have the word deny in Titus. I am to reject it completely. And instead, I am to seek those things above. Set my affections on those things above. And I bring to this child an expensive box of myrrh. And I lay it down in front of him and I say, here, you came to die for me. I will die that you may live through me. Can I bring him death? Yes, my own. But by dying, I give him my life. Death is an open door to life. He died that I might live. I die so that his life can be seen through me. Can we bring the same gifts? Bring him gold. Not only to trust him for salvation, but to trust him for every decision you'll ever make, for every direction you'll ever take, for every emotion that needs to either be promoted because it's good or demoted because it's bad. I bring you faith. I'm going to trust this book, and I'm going to trust you, and I bring you gold. I seek your face. I come to you willingly. I want fellowship with you. I want conversation with you. I will be there. I'll bring the frankincense. I'll be where you want to meet me. And I'll bring myrrh. I will gladly take anything that's offensive to you, anything that hurts the heart of God, and I will kill it off. I will deny it power. I will reject it in my life. I bring you gold. I bring you frankincense, and I bring you myrrh. These wise men don't have to have anything on us. We can bring the same gifts to Christ.
1: And now, a message from the Campus Church Archives.
2: If you have your Bible, if you'll please turn with me to Deuteronomy chapter number 8. Deuteronomy chapter number 8. While you're turning, I want to first thank Pastor Redland for extending his pulpit to me tonight and for the pastoral staff and their constant investment into my life this summer. It has completely been a blessing to me. And finally to you, Campus Church, for letting me come in and serve and get to know all of you personally and come alongside and be with you this summer. It has been absolutely a blessing. So while you're there in Deuteronomy chapter number 8, I want to bring up a story about when I was a kid. I was 12 years old and I got really sick right around Easter time. I got really sick, which means I had to go to the doctor and I had to spend time in the hospital. And one of the most important lessons I learned in the hospital and in the doctor is that waiting rooms might be the worst thing that were ever invented. The worst. I'm ripe age of 12 years old, and I'm sitting here watching golf on a tiny screen on the corner. I didn't understand it. I was in a waiting room, and have any of you been in a waiting room and you get the earliest appointment? You book the earliest appointment, you get there, you have all of your paperwork, everything's ready to go. You turn it in, and then somebody comes in 5 minutes after you, 10 minutes after you, and everybody seems to go in to see the doctor except for you. Oh, man, you're like, he didn't even bring his Social Security card. I brought it. I have everything I need, and I'm still here in the waiting room. One of my questions tonight is, have you ever felt like you're in a waiting room? Like your life is in a waiting room? Maybe it's a season where answers aren't coming like you want them to. Opportunities haven't opened. I'll submit in Deuteronomy chapter number 8, I'll submit to you that I believe that the Israelites were in this similar place, in a waiting room where things didn't make sense. They'd spent 40 years in the wilderness waiting to go into the promised land, some of which would spend their entire life looking around and only seeing wilderness, wondering, when will I get to go into the promised land? And as that day finally comes, Moses shares a message to them. And the title of our message tonight, Don't Waste the Wilderness. Don't waste the wilderness. If you're with me in Deuteronomy chapter number 8, I'm going to read verse number 2. And thou shalt remember all the way which the Lord thy God led thee, these 40 years in the wilderness, to humble thee and to prove thee, to know what was in thine heart, whether thou wouldest keep his commandments or no. Join me tonight as we look at three lessons that Moses taught the Israelites, lessons on how not to waste the wilderness. The first lesson tonight is remember God's presence. Remember God's presence. And thou shalt remember, verse 2 says, all the way which the Lord thy God led thee these 40 years in the wilderness. So before they go into the promised land, he reminds them the wilderness was guided by God. The Lord thy God led thee. They were reminded it was not just a useless wandering for 40 years. These kids who had grown up walking around in the aimlessly in the wilderness see that God was guiding them all along. Moses is reminding them. And of all people, they had a pillar in the clouds, and at night there was a pillar of fire guiding them. Tonight, if the people of Israel wondered for 40 years if God was with them, and he gave them a pillar by day and by night guiding them, I submit that tonight, as we face trials first and foremost, it's important to see that trials and wilderness is guided by God. Trials and wilderness are guided by God. Not only that, but the wilderness was to humble and to test. Verse 2 goes on to say, to humble thee and to prove thee. God wasn't punishing them. He was preparing them. I feel this personally. What feels like punishment may just be preparation. 2 weeks ago today, the Eagles men's soccer team began training. Right now, they're headed towards Dallas to play in their first games. As the one GA guy on the team who has been more than blessed by how much you all have fed me this summer, I feel this most personally, I believe. When coach says, all right, guys, get on the line, you start to question what you did to coach. When he's 15 minutes, the other day he said, all right, next 15 minutes, we're doing sprints. We get about 2 minutes into it, and I said, what time is it? What time is it? What time is it? And I just kept, after every sprint, I look at the guy next to me, what time is it? What time is it? And I was suffering, I'm thinking, what did I do to the coach? What did I do to him? But what I realized is, it's not what I did to him, it's what he's doing to prepare us for the games ahead, the time ahead of us. So in fact, a lot of the Israelites felt like this was a punishment that they were in the wilderness, when in reality, it was God preparing them for the promised land. God may use what feels like punishment in your life as preparation for what he has next. The wilderness reveals our heart. The Bible goes on to say in verse 2, to know what was in thine heart. God used the wilderness to expose what was truly going on in the hearts of the Israelites. Oftentimes, I believe that God uses trials to see where our heart truly is, to tell us where we truly are in our walk with God. We often waste the wilderness when we forget God's presence. Not only did Moses tell the Israelites to remember God's presence, but they also learned the second lesson, to rely on God's provision. Verse 3, if you'll read it with me, and he humbled thee, and suffered thee to hunger, and fed thee with manna, that he might make thee known that man doth not live by bread only. God allows need to teach us dependence. The Bible says he suffered thee to hunger. God did not forget they were hungry. In fact, I believe that God let them be hungry so he could fulfill their needs. In this time, I wrote An author said, "The will of God will never take you where the grace of God will not sustain you." The Israelites learned this in a hard way, and we can learn this very easily if we pay attention, that if God takes something away, he's very good to fill it better than we could ever. Then we go on to see in this verse that God provides in unexpected ways. The Bible says, "Fed thee with manna, which thou knowest not." If you look at the real translation of that word manna, it can quite literally translate, "What is it? What is this?" And if you knew me as a kid, when we would drive home from church on Sunday nights, my parents are here and I'm thankful so I can tell this story truthfully. On our way home, we would pass several restaurants, but there was one in particular that you knew you were going to get Bryce talking about if you're on the way home. Everybody knew what Bryce wanted, and other siblings would chime in, but we would say, "Hey, Mom, can we get McDonald's?" And sometimes it worked, especially in football season when you could get your dad in on you, like, "Hey, football is better when you have French fries." Sometimes it works, and then sometimes, and I think everybody in this room has heard this before in some capacity, she'll say what you fear she was going to say: "We have food at home." And I remember on one night when she said, "We have food at home," just like the Israelites, I opened one of those containers of leftovers and I said, "What is this?" I don't even think I looked, I just smelled it. "What is this?" I think the Israelites, at first, they got so tired of manna that they were asking, "What is this?" When in reality, manna may not have been what they wanted, but it is what they needed. God's word sustains more than bread. The verse goes on and continues to highlight an important application to our lives even today, that God's word sustains more than bread, more than manna. The verse says, "That he might make thee know that man doth not live by bread only, but by every word that proceedeth out of the mouth of the Lord." God taught that we need more than provision, more than manna, more than food, more than the things that we want on a daily basis. We need him. And it took the Israelites 40 years to realize maybe it wasn't the manna, maybe it wasn't just coming out of Egypt, maybe it wasn't the thought of the promised land, it was the fact that we need him more than anything else. Today, as we face what feels like a wilderness, I don't believe that we should seek to just get out of it, as much as we should seek to see what God is trying to teach us in and through it. Oftentimes, we waste the wilderness by relying on ourselves and not God's provision. The Israelites were taught by Moses not only to remember God's presence and rely on God's provision, but finally, to rest in God's protection. Verse 4 says, "Thy raiment waxed not old upon thee, neither did thy foot swell these 40 years." God's protection, God protects in ways we don't always recognize. And the Israelites did not always recognize. Moses tells them, "Thy raiment waxed not old upon thee," meaning your clothes didn't wear out for 40 years. Many of us wouldn't notice that we didn't get a rip in the shirt until we get a rip in the shirt, or something's wrong with our clothing. "Oh, I didn't see I had a stain there." But we see in this passage that in the 40 years they wandered in this heat, in this wilderness, their clothes didn't wear out. And what does that mean? It means we don't always see what God is doing or has done until we look back. I went to Panama this summer to see my grandma. She lives in Panama, the country. And she took me into the mountains where she lives. And she took me up to this visitor center where you get those little coin-operated machines to look down into this valley. And she was like, I want to show you the city. So she zooms in, she pays a quarter, and she looks in. And she goes, "Okay, Bryce, have a look." So I go up and I look and I see a green blob. "Grandma, what are you looking at? Do I need your glasses for this too?" And so I'm looking and I was like, "I don't see it. It doesn't make sense." And so she goes, "Oh, I messed it up." And she shifts it. And I see this beautiful little town that she lives in. I didn't see it at first. And I didn't understand what she was pointing out to me. But when she adjusted it and I saw the full picture, it all made sense. Sometimes as we face trials in our life, we don't see the full picture of what God's doing. And we don't understand until after it's already taken place. The Israelites didn't see the full picture. They didn't see that God was protecting and preserving them. Moses is reminding them that God has had their back the whole time. I submit to you that if you're facing a trial tonight, a time that feels like a wilderness, God may be providing for you in ways that you don't even recognize yet. Not only does God protect in ways we don't always recognize, He strengthens us for journeys we didn't know we would take. The Bible says, neither did their foot swell. Meaning in this 40 years of walking around with sandals, their feet didn't swell. Many of us can't walk on the beach barefoot, much less spend 40 years with the same pair of shoes walking and they didn't get a foot ache. God has strengthened them for the journey that they set out to. We can make it through more than we realize tonight because God is strengthening us. And finally, and one of the most important aspects of this passage altogether, God's protection is steady. If you notice that God didn't remove the wilderness, the Israelites spent 40 years there, and I submit that none of them wanted to be there. For 40 years, they watched the ones that brought them into the world pass away in a place that they thought they would never have to stay in. Geographically, it was really not a 40-year walk. Notice that God didn't remove the wilderness. He didn't take it away from them. As much as I imagine you and I would have begged at night in the wilderness for God to get us out of the wilderness and go into the promised land, but that's not what God did. In fact, He didn't take away the wilderness, but He was there with them through it. Today, we may face different trials, different things where we ask God, why are you putting me through this? Why do I have to go through this, God? What could I possibly learn from this? God may never take that trial away, but what we do know is that He'll be there with you through it, strengthening you and protecting you in that journey, just as He did with the Israelites. We can often waste the wilderness when we fail to rest in God's protection. Tonight, we recognize just three lessons that Moses taught the people of Israel before they went into the promised land: to remember God's presence, to rely on God's provision, and to rest in God's protection. So my question tonight is, what about you? What about the wilderness that you're facing? I don't know what it is. We all face different trials. I don't know if you're going into a time, you're in one right now, or you will go into one soon. But one thing is true, we all face trials. And right now, are you in a wilderness that is painful or hurt, or you're asking God why? You have questions. There's a sickness. Someone in your family has cancer, and you're saying, God, what could you possibly teach me in this time? I submit, don't waste the purpose that God has for your time in the wilderness. The Israelites learned a lesson that they may not have ever learned had they not spent 40 years wandering in a wilderness. Tonight, I submit that maybe there's a time in your life you have to go through in order to learn what God is trying to teach you. Amen. So tonight, may we remember, and may we observe from people who had to do something much harder than we may have to do in our entire life. May we remember not to waste the wilderness. Would you pray with me? God, thank You for this day. Thank You for the opportunity we have to come and to open Your Word and to observe what You have done for us and You do for us today. I ask that You have Your blessing on the remainder of this service. I pray these things in Your name. Amen.
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3: In our busy world, family time is frequently neglected. It is vital that we give attention to our families while we can, and it is especially important to give attention to what God says in His Word about our homes. For the next few moments, let's join Scott Pauling as we open the Scriptures and find God's message for your family.
4: You probably know that the books of 1st and 2nd Corinthians deal with lots of sticky subjects, lots of conflict.

Christ is God. I wish you would mark in 1 Corinthians 11, verse 3, man, woman, Christ. Don't miss that. Then if you come down to verse 11 and verse 12, listen carefully. Nevertheless, neither is the man without the woman, neither the woman without the man in the Lord. So again, in verse 11, you got the man, the woman, the Lord. And then in verse 12, for as the woman is of the man, even so is the man also by the woman, but all things of God. So again, in verse 12, the woman, the man, God. Years ago, there was an old secular song that used to talk about just the two of us. Well, may I tell you today that for the Christian in marriage, it's not just the two of us, it's just the three of us. There are three people in every Christian marriage. They are the man, the woman, and Christ. Oh, don't miss that. The man, the woman, and Christ. In fact, let me take you back to an Old Testament scripture for just a moment in Ecclesiastes chapter 4 that I think articulates this truth beautifully. You see, everything you find in the Old Testament, there's some connection in the New Testament and vice versa. So let's compare scripture with scripture for a moment. Ecclesiastes 4 and verse 8 says, there is one alone and there is not a second. It's a picture in this verse of someone who is dealing with loneliness by themselves. Remember what God said in Genesis 2 verse 18, it is not good that the man should be alone. Then you come to Ecclesiastes chapter 4 and verse number 9, two are better than one. I want to pause and say amen to that, because they have a good reward for their labor. For if they fall, the one will lift up his fellow. But woe to him that is alone when he falleth, for he hath not another to help him up. Again, if two lie together, then they have heat. But how can one be warm alone? And if one prevail against him, two shall withstand him. So he's giving all the benefits of having a partner, of having someone. And really, this is the foundation of marriage. It's the foundation of friendship. Friends work together and rejoice together. They help one another through difficulties. They minister to one another's needs. They stand and fight for each other. So this is a picture of what marriage is supposed to be, the man and the woman. But then when you come to Ecclesiastes 4 and verse 12, it ends this way, and a threefold cord is not quickly broken. Hold on. I thought we'd been talking about two being better than one, and two lying together, and two standing together, and two helping one another along the journey. Yes, and then a threefold cord is not quickly broken. Can I tell you that the threefold cord is the husband and the wife being woven together in Christ? In fact, the third here is actually the first. He's the one who brings the strength. He's the Lord. We need one another, and we both need Jesus Christ. And so, if you go back with me to 1 Corinthians chapter number 11, you see again this principle, the man, the woman, and Christ. May I give you some simple thoughts here that I think will help all of us today? First of all, find your place. Every person has their place in a church, that's true, and also in a home. And when we find our place, things are so much better, because God's a God of divine order, and there's always safety in His structure. I hate to say this, but in every home, the great struggle is always this: who gets to be the boss? Who gets to be in charge? Well, let's settle it today. Would you like to settle it? Let's let the Lord be in charge. Let's let the Lord be the Lord. And when God is the boss, when God is in His rightful place, and we all find our place under Him, then everything runs so much more smoothly. There's peace in the home. There's a principle here. It's the principle of headship. Listen to verse 3 again of 1 Corinthians 11. The head of every man is Christ, the head of the woman is the man, and the head of Christ is God. And for years, I've heard people want to talk about the woman being under the headship of the man, and that's true. Of course that's true. We'll come to that in the book of Ephesians. It's the way God intended. The husband is to lead and to give direction. I've heard someone say that he's the head, but she's the neck that turns the head. Well, that's true as well. But I want to point out to you in 1 Corinthians 11, verse 3, that actually everyone is under a head. Everyone has someone over them. So the head of the woman is the man, but the head of the man is Christ, and the head of Christ is the Heavenly Father. You see the principle of headship here? We all submit. We all have someone that we answer to and are accountable to.
This is not about value. This is about order. Think of it this way.

0: If Christ has a head, and that's the Father, is he any less God? No. This is proof that submission doesn't mean you're less than. Friend, the most valuable thing you can do is find your place and do your part. That's why in 1 Peter chapter 2, the Bible talks about the woman submitting to her husband, even as Christ submitted. You see, we all simply find our place in God's structure. This is the Lord's way. And when we do that like we ought to, then God brings his greatest blessing, just the three of us. And then not only must you find your place, but you must remember a principle. Would you like to know what the principle is? The principle is we are all dependents. Listen to verse 11 and 12 again. Nevertheless, neither is the man without the woman, neither the woman without the man in the Lord. For as the woman is of the man, even so is the man also by the woman, but all things of God. We talk about dependents, and we think of those as being our children, the ones we're responsible to raise and to feed. But in a very real sense, in the Christian home, we are all dependents. The woman came from the man. Every man comes from a woman. And all of us need the Lord. That's the principle here. There's a lot of talk today about independence, but I believe God has made us interdependent. Gentlemen, we need the women. Amen to that. Ladies, you need your husband. You need that honor and that love, completion with your husband. And all of us, by God's grace, need the Lord. I want you to ponder on this. It's much to meditate on, isn't it? And I want you to think about what the application needs to be in your own home. And with the Lord's help, in our next study, I want to return to the same passage. We'll review briefly what we've learned today. And then let's talk about some applications of it in our family. I think it is so vital that we recognize the place of Christ in our marriage and then our place in our marriage. What place does the Lord Jesus hold in your home? It's supposed to be the place of preeminence. He's supposed to be the Lord, the head, the one in charge, the one who sits on the throne room of the heart and the home. And then what is your place? It is simply to discover what he wants, his divine commands, and obey him. And may the Lord help all of us to discover the wonderful joy and fruitfulness and blessing of living life every day with Jesus, just the three of us.
1: For more resources for your marriage and family, visit us at etj.bible and click on the Take the Next Step link, where you'll find many Bible resources that will strengthen your marriage and equip you to raise your children in the ways of the Lord. We highly recommend Scott's book, New Testament Marriage. In it, you'll discover timeless biblical principles from the husband and wife team, Aquila and Priscilla. And these principles are very applicable to your marriage today. From all of us at Enjoying the Journey, thanks for listening today. And until next time, we pray that you will enjoy the journey.

0: This is Rejoice Pulpit. And now, a sermon from a past chapel at Pensacola Christian College.
1: Well, good Tuesday morning to you. If you take your Bibles and turn with me to the heart of your scriptures, somewhere in the middle, you're going to find the book of Psalms, and more close to the middle of your Bibles, Psalm 119 is where we're going to be. Psalm 119, we're going to begin reading, or our message will be beginning in verse 145. So if you have your Bibles open, Psalm 119, we're going to start looking in verse 145 here in just a moment. I don't know if you're aware of this, but last month there was an extremely important, not a discovery, but an extremely important image that was made public for the first time. It had never been seen before. It had been discovered. It was known, but there had never been an actual image that can be published. It's hard for me to understand some of the large numbers that are involved with this, but scientists recently published images depicting a black hole 55 million light years away. I have a hard time comprehending first a black hole, and I know that's hard for people that are knowledgeable in the field to fully understand. But this image, if you'll do a Google search, you can find it yourself, and there's even a little YouTube video that shows from here how to get to it. If you ever wanted to drive there, fly there, you could, 55 million light years away. But nonetheless, it's there, and there's images of it. And whether all of that is really fully comprehended or understood by those experts is beyond me. But when you think about being 55 million light years away, one really has to ask themselves, why do we really need to know about it? And when you think about something that far away, to where light would have to travel 55 million years to get to us, and this is all based upon what the experts and the scientists understand, and I understand all of that. I'm not about to vouch for the validity of most of that because it's well beyond my expertise. But it got me wondering as I read the article and I looked at the images and I watched the video as it took me out there in just a couple of seconds, something 55 million light years away. How does that change the way I live today? The reality is it doesn't. When I think about something that far away, it really doesn't change the way I live. Now, it makes me maybe look or sound a little smarter when I get into a conversation, but as long as it stays on the surface level, I can probably look smart. But you ask me many questions about it, and you're going to find my ignorance in the matter. But outside of that, it really hasn't changed the way I lived. It made a great illustration for a sermon that I would preach in college chapel, but beyond that, it hasn't affected me much. Now, if we were to hear, if Dr. Adkins were to have come up this morning and he would have said there is a tropical storm about 100 miles south of us that's headed our direction, and by the time it gets here, they're looking at it to be a Category 4, Category 5, and it'll be here in less than a week, that would change the way we live. Some of you would already be thinking, now what classes work do I not have to turn in the next week? You'd already start the procrastination process. Some of you would be wanting to go back home and wanting to know, you know, I need to call mom and dad. We'd be making plans. Those of you who have vehicles down here, you might be considering, you know, the loss of a vehicle, those sort of things. But you start thinking through it, it would change the way you live. Why? Because it's something that's much more close to us. It hits us at home. Something 55 million light years away doesn't affect us. But something that were to happen very close to us, it does change the way we live. The message this morning I'd like for you to follow along with me is a message on Thou art near, O Lord. The nearness of the Lord. As we look in Psalm 119 and we drop down to verse 151, this is really where we're going to focus this morning, the nearness of God. Now, some people act like God is 55 million years away. And distance does change the way people live. And so if God were 55 million light years away from us, if there was that distance of space between us, then we might act like the fool does, who says in his heart, there is no God. And so how does a fool live in light of knowing, at least convincing himself, there is no God? We're told in Psalm 53:1, the fool has said in his heart, there is no God, and the fool does abominable iniquity. So when you think about a fool who doesn't just say that God's 55 million light years away, he says there's no such thing as a God. There's no such thing as, in our illustration, a black hole. Well, you live in light of the fact that there's no existence of God. They do abominable works. Now the wicked, we're told in Psalm 10, the wicked believes there's a God. They just don't seek after him. The wicked, through the pride of his countenance, Psalm 10 verse 4 says, will not seek after God. God is not in all of his thoughts. And so what does the wicked do? The fool says there's no God and they have abominable works. The wicked says, well, God is not around. He does not see. He hides his face. God will never see it. And so he says God has forgotten, and then responds in like manner. The fool says there is no God. The wicked says God doesn't see. The spiritually indifferent, in Zephaniah chapter 1, verse 12, says this: God will not do good, neither will he do evil. And so maybe it's not a distance of space that doesn't affect the way we live, but maybe it's the fact that God is distant when it comes to time. God works differently now. God doesn't do the same things that he did back in Daniel's life or David's life or Abraham's life. God doesn't lead like he does. God is not as present as he was with the children of Israel in the wilderness. And so sometimes people respond to God as distant, not when it comes to space of being 55 million light years away, but it could be God is distant when it comes to time. Well, God is not the same God in the Old Testament as he was in the New. And God doesn't care for us like he cared for Abraham or Isaac or Jacob. And so the spiritually indifferent say, well, today we don't see God judging sin like he used to. So God does not do good, and nor does he do evil. So the fool says that there is no God. The wicked says there is a God. I just know that he doesn't see me. The spiritually indifferent say God is there, but he doesn't do good or evil. He just kind of lets things run on their own. And then in Ecclesiastes 8:11, there's the carnal. The carnal says, because a sentence against an evil work is not executed speedily, therefore the heart of the sons of men is fully set in them to do evil. The carnal says, well, my sin must not all be that all that important because God has not judged my sin quickly. And so you have those that live carnally because when they murmur, the Lord doesn't send serpents into their midst. Because when they lie in church, God doesn't send an apostle to say, thou art dead, and they die. Because when you and I have lustful thoughts, or when we commit fornication, we don't have idols that are burned in gold, or gold burnt down, or melted down and then put into a river and we're to drink of it. There isn't a time when we eat too much at the four winds that God allows that food while it's in the midst of our teeth to kill us by a plague. And we have college students that are lying on the floor in the four winds because a plague was there due to their lust after food. God doesn't do that. And so therefore, because judgment, a sentence against an evil work, is not executed speedily, we set our hearts to do evil. So there's a number of ways that believers respond to where God is in proximity to the believer's life. We respond differently. Sometimes we act like a fool. We do abominable works, and we respond as if God doesn't exist. And some of us respond as the wicked do. God's just so far away, and so he doesn't seek after me. He doesn't see me, and so he doesn't see it, so I can go ahead and do it. There are others of us that might respond more like the spiritually indifferent. God doesn't do bad, he doesn't do good, doesn't do evil. God's not working in my life on my behalf or against me. And there are others of us who look at our distance from the Lord and we see, well, God is not punishing my sin. It's not quickly executed. Therefore, I guess I can go on doing my wicked works. When we come to Psalm 119, we're going to look at these few verses that speak to us about one who knows and believes that God is near. We've seen all these negative examples of the fool, of the wicked. We've seen a negative example of the spiritually indifferent. We've seen the negative example of the carnal. What is a positive example? Where is an example that we can look to in Scripture where we find one who is responding to life as if God is near, for indeed he is? We can convince ourselves, like all the wicked do and the fools do and the spiritually indifferent and the carnal, we can convince ourselves that God is so many light years away from us, or he doesn't even exist, or he doesn't work on our behalf. We can convince ourselves, but just because we believe it doesn't mean it's true. The Bible says the Lord is near. So what does that look like in our lives? The Lord being near. Well, let's look here as we begin in verse 145. I cried with my whole heart, hear me, O Lord, I will keep thy statutes. I cried unto thee, save me, and I shall keep thy testimonies. The first response of one who believes that the Lord is near, for the psalmist, was the Lord is near to him, so what did he do? He cried unto the Lord. It seems rather simple, doesn't it? He believed the Lord is near, therefore he cried unto them. Now the fool believes the Lord doesn't exist, so he doesn't even respond. He doesn't even look for the Lord. The wicked believes that the Lord exists, but he doesn't go crying after the Lord. He seeks how he can hide himself from the Lord. But the godly person says, the Lord is near, therefore I cry. The Lord is near to him, so he cried unto him. Have you lifted up your voice and cried unto the Lord as you look here at the dire straits the psalmist is in these eight verses here? I cried with my whole heart, hear me, O Lord. I think sometimes we call upon the name of the Lord, but we have an attitude of one who might be more indifferent or carnal, and therefore our cry is not, in verse 145, with our whole heart. When was the last time you prayed with your whole heart? It wasn't just a quick prayer before a verse, Lord, help me to remember these verses. It wasn't just a prayer before you went to speak to somebody about maybe confronting them about something that they're doing wrong, and it was, Lord, please help me through this. Though those are definitely cries, and there's nothing wrong with that, what would it look like for you to cry unto the Lord with your whole heart? To have that fervency, to have that devotion, to have that focus that says, Lord, I'm crying unto you, and there's not another distraction in my life. Now, I don't know about you, but I think you're a whole lot like me. Sometimes my time with the Lord in prayer is very difficult to have disciplined. Sometimes when I'm praying, it's my quiet time with the Lord, either it's before I'm reading scripture afterwards, or maybe I just need to have a time with him to have my mind refocused or to consider something going on, and I close my eyes and I bow my head in prayer and it's quiet, and it's in the quietness of my prayer closet, metaphorically speaking, and I begin to pray for somebody. Let's say it's for a church member. And so I'm praying for the Jones family. I'm just making up the name. And so I'm praying for Brother and Mrs. Jones and what they're going through. And as I begin to think, oh, I forgot. I had a meeting with the Jones family. I have a meeting later on this week. I got to get ready for it. But you know what? They're not the only people I have a meeting for. I've got this. Oh, no, this meeting's today. I got to get going. Then, oh, you know what else I've got? Forgot I got to mow the yard. And by the time I get through with my time with the Lord, the Jones got about 3 or 4 seconds of prayer, but my mind rabbit trailed into a whole multitude of things. Sometimes at the end of the day, as you spend your time with the Lord before you go to sleep, you fall asleep praying, you wake up in the morning thinking, wow, that was a good night's sleep, but you didn't pray much with the Lord. Those aren't prayers with our whole heart. Our whole heart is being dedicated and devoted in that time to the Lord. Lord, this is my desire. I'm having a difficult day and I need your help. A person who believes that the Lord is near doesn't cry unto the Lord half-heartedly. They know that the Lord is a very present help in time of need. What a tremendous testimony it is for a believer to cry with their whole heart unto the Lord. And we see that whole heart emphasized in the next verse, in verse 146. I cried unto thee, save me, and I shall keep thy testimonies. The first response of one who believes that the Lord is near. The Lord is near, so he cried. But we look in Psalm 119, if we'll drop down to verse 147. I prevented the dawning of the morning and cried, I hope in thy word. Mine eyes prevent the night watches that I might meditate in thy word. We got two verses here that are focusing on the word of God. Verse 147, I prevented the dawning of the morning and cried, I hoped in thy word. Mine eyes prevent the night watches that I might meditate in thy word. Now, we look at the word prevent and we think that means to stop. You know, I'm going to prevent something, somebody from doing something. Well, prevent is one of those great words in the English language where it means two opposite things depending upon the context. Prevent could mean to stop or it could mean to go before, a pre-event, to prevent. And here in Psalm 119, verse 147, it's talking about going before. It's not saying the psalmist cried and he stopped the morning from coming. Many of us would love to do that on test day. I have an example right here. I prevented the dawning of the morning. I don't have to take a test today because I'm up with the Lord in prayer. No, it simply means I was up before the light was. I prevented. I was there before the dawning of the morning. And I cried, I hope in thy word. And as the sun was setting, I didn't wait for the sun to go down to bring my complaints or my burdens before the Lord. Mine eyes prevented the night watches. I concluded in my heart that I would stay up meditating on the word of God. Before the sun was even set, I prevented the night watches that I might meditate in thy word. So we have a focus here not on crying. In verse 145, we have, I cried with my whole heart. Verse 146, I cried unto thee. So we have the emphasis in crying. So therefore the Lord is near unto him. So he cried. But in Psalm 119, verse 147 and 148, the Lord is near unto him. So he read his word. Not only did he cry unto him, but what is the response of one who believes that the Lord is near? The Lord is near to speak to him. So he read his word. The Lord was near to him, so he cried. The Lord was near to speak to him, so he read his word. Do you know how near the Lord is to you? He's as close as you are to your Bible right now. Or if you've hid his word in your heart, memorized scripture, that's how close he is to speak to you. Of course, I'm not talking about an audible voice or that he's writing names in the clouds or bringing an angelic host to show you his will. I'm speaking of opening something that is far greater than the signs. It is the word of God. Far greater than all of the visions he gave was the word of God that gives us the perfect, accurate understanding of his word and the visions that went on before. We have the word of God with us. The Lord is near to speak to the psalmist. So the psalmist went to the one place he knew he could go for hope. And that's in the word of God. When you look at the response of the wicked or the ungodly, the fool or the spiritually indifferent or the carnal, where do they go to find hope? They go to a number of other places, but they don't go to God's word. Where do we as believers go knowing that the Lord is near? We go to his word. The Lord is near to speak to us. All it takes is us opening up that precious book and to begin reading. The first response, the Lord is near to the psalmist, so he cried unto him. The Lord was near to speak to the psalmist, and so he read. But as we continue looking down in our passage into verse 149, hear my voice according to thy loving kindness, O Lord, quicken me according to thy judgment. This verse here is a humbling verse because the psalmist here prays that the Lord would quicken him according to the Lord's judgment, according to the Lord's wisdom. Lord, give me life and lead me in life according to thy judgment. Lord, I've got a desire and I'll be glad to tell it to you, but I'd rather have your judgment in the matter. The Lord is not only near, so he cried. The Lord is not only near to speak to him, so he read. But the third response of one who believes that the Lord is near is the Lord is near to provide for him, so he trusted. The Lord provides for him. Hear my voice according unto thy loving kindness. O Lord, quicken me according to thy judgment. Lord, your wisdom is well beyond my wisdom. Your judgment is well beyond mine. Lord, you see the beginning from the end. I just see me today. Lord, you see not only my life, but all the lives that I will have an opportunity to influence. Lord, you don't see just the trials I'm going through, but you see how you're going to use those trials in the multiplied lives that are touched by my life, not just now, but in the future. Lord, your judgment is what's important. And Lord, you are near to know everything about me, to provide for me. So I trust. What a difference from the ungodly, the wicked. What a difference from the fool. What a difference from the spiritually indifferent. God doesn't do bad or good. Think about the hope that's here in God's word, that God doesn't just not do bad or good, but God does good only for us. And he's ordered the steps of a good man. They're ordered by the Lord, not by me. The Lord seeks and desires to work in us and complete his work in us. His desire is for our good only. So one who believes that the Lord is near, not the 55 million light years away, that believer understands, like the psalmist, the Lord is near to provide. Therefore, I will trust. We come to the next three verses, and I think these next three verses are key, not simply because we have the doctrine of the Lord here being thou art near, the nearness of the Lord. But if you look in verse 150, these two verses specifically are great. Verse 150 and 151, when it comes to the understanding of where we come up with this, the nearness of God and the way it ought to influence us. Psalm 119, 150 says this, they draw nigh that follow after mischief. They are far from thy law. We get the imagery here of the psalmist being in one place, but those that are seeking to hurt the psalmist coming from a different place and coming toward him. And as he looks, he sees they draw nigh that follow after mischief. And so, Lord, as I see mischief coming, it's coming and it's in the form of human beings. It's in the form of words that are being spoken. It's in the form of letters that are being penned. It's form of texts that have been typed. It's in the form of emails that have been sent. It's in the form of social media, the status that's coming. Lord, there are many that are coming after me. They are drawing nigh that follow after me. I see them coming. They draw nigh. That means they're there and they're coming here. In my childhood, there were cartoons involved in it, but it was more of a puppet type of show that was popular back in the day. And one of the lessons of this show on TV that was, again, very popular, was the concept of trying to teach children. It was for little kids. And one of the concepts of teaching children was describing the difference between near and far. Now, that's a horrible illustration or understanding of that voice there, but the idea was the puppet would be right up next to the camera, you know, that you're watching on TV, and he said, near? Far. And I can't do his voice, but, and then he'd come back and run up again with his little shaking hands all over the place. He'd run up to the front, near, and then go back away and say far. The simplicity of verse 150 to me is very clear. Those that are seeking to do mischief are way back here. And they're coming to me. They're drawing nigh. They're there. They're coming here. And verse 150 says they're bringing mischief with them. But if you look at verse 151, where's the Lord? You have your Bibles open, you see verse 151, where's the Lord? The Bible says, thou art near. So whether I am here and the mischievous folks are coming after me from far to near, whether they're far and they're coming to me, they're coming near, the Bible says the Lord is already where? He's already near. Oh, I could be over there, and they've got to take their course, and they've got to turn their course to come to me. But where's the Lord when I'm over there? The Lord's over there with me, for he's near. This is a tremendous truth here. Not only does a believer who understands the nearness of God, not only does the believer call upon the Lord because the Lord is near to him, not only does the believer read the Bible for the Lord is near to speak to him, not only does the believer trust because the Lord is near to provide, but the Lord is near to protect so the believer can rest. Rest. The mischievous folks have got to come to me. The Lord's already here. The wicked have got to come from their place and come visit me. The Lord doesn't go from somewhere to come to me. He's already here. He's that very present help in time of need. Now, the fool has said in his heart, there is no God. The wicked say, God doesn't see what I'm doing. The spiritually indifferent say, God doesn't do good or evil. The carnal say, because there's not a judgment upon my sin that comes quickly, I set my heart to do sin. The righteous, the psalmist says, Lord, I can rest because thou art near. As we spend our time looking at the psalmist here, look at the confidence that he leaves with in Psalm 152. Thou art near, O Lord, and all thy commandments are truth. Concerning thy testimonies, I have known of old that thou hast founded them forever. Do you know what the psalmist is declaring there? Lord, if it was good enough for Abraham, it's good enough for me. Lord, if it was good enough for Adam, the word of God is good enough for me. Lord, if it was good enough for Enoch, the psalmist says, thy commandments, thy statutes, thy judgments, thy testimonies, thou hast founded them. It's not that he discovered them, but founded them, rooted, founded, settled, anchored, grounded, rooted. Thou hast founded them, thy words are forever settled. Thou hast founded them forever. So the psalmist is saying, Lord, you are near, so I cry unto you. Lord, because of your nearness, nearness enough to speak to me, I will read. Lord, because you're near enough to provide for me, I will trust. And Lord, because you're near enough to protect me, I will rest. And Lord, this nearness is something that doesn't change about you. It's always the same. The doctrine of the nearness of God. You put it like that, it sounds rather dry and boring, doesn't it? We're going to learn about doctrine today, the doctrine of the nearness of God. But do you realize that that doctrine has a tremendous application in your life and in mine? It changes the way we view not only the world, but the way we live in this world. Do you pattern your life? Do you imitate your life after the fool who works abominable because they have convinced themselves that there is no God? Is that how you pattern your life? Do we pattern our life and imitate the wicked who is full of pride because they've convinced themselves that God doesn't see? Do we pattern our life and imitate our life after the spiritually indifferent who maybe serve God once and today and then maybe not tomorrow, but God doesn't do evil or good? Do we imitate our life after the carnal, who enjoy the pleasures of sin for a season because the sentence against their evil work is not speedily executed? Or is our life pattern after the psalmist, understanding the nearness of the Lord? He hears you, so cry unto him with all your heart. He is near to speak to you. So open up that word of God that you have with you and read it. He is near enough to provide for you. So trust in him. And he is near to protect you. So rest. And as you and I leave our seats in these doors today, And as you and I head off into our classes, and as we go to serve in the community, and we go back home, and as we do our studies here, and as we continue in life, may we as believers not be numbered among the fools. May we as believers not be numbered among the wicked. May we as believers not pattern our lives after the spiritually indifferent. And may we as believers not imitate the life of those that are carnal. But may we take up the banner of the psalmist that says, "Thou, Lord, art near." And that will never change, Lord. And may I live in light of it.
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2: Welcome to The Word for Life, a daily study of Scripture with John Lanz, Senior Pastor of Bethel Baptist Church in Indianapolis, Indiana. In Luke 15, the son disappears into a far country, but the father does not fade into the background. While the son forgets home, the father remembers. While the road grows quiet, the porch stays occupied. This is patience that remains. The father does not close the door or move on. He waits. He watches, he hopes. His love does not run out when the distance grows, and it does not harden when the silence stretches on. In this final part of the Father's patience, we see a God whose love outlasts rebellion and whose faithfulness stands firm when hearts wander. It is a word for weary prayers, for aching homes, and for anyone who wonders if God still waits for them. As we return to the story, listen closely. The same Father who let go in love is still standing, still remembering, and still ready. Let's open the Word together. Here's Pastor John.
3: We see this kind of releasing in love in our own generation. If you're a parent here today and you have a child that's wayward and no longer serving the Lord, opposed to everything of the values that you have raised them with, I encourage you to get the book entitled Out of the Far Country. It's the story of Christopher and Angela Yuan. Christopher is the son, Angela is the mother. Christopher grew up in a Christian home. His mother, Angela, was one who prayed over him, taught him scripture, and dreamed that one day he would serve God with his life. But he went away to college, and everything began to unravel. He turned to the world with arms wide open, a world filled with drugs and sexual immorality, and eventually a lifestyle of complete open rebellion towards God. Fell into addiction. And eventually was arrested for dealing drugs. His mother's heart was shattered, and every motherly instinct to rush in and fix it was present. She tried to reason with her son, tried to rescue her son, tried to repair her son, but every word she spoke pushed him further away, didn't draw him closer. She tells the story so appropriately that she had to reach the point that no parent ever wants to reach, the place where love says, "I have to let you go." And through tears, she prayed, "God, if my son won't listen to me, send somebody to him that will. And if not that, then do whatever it takes to bring my son home." So she began to fast and pray. Not bitter prayers, not angry prayers, but just prayers of open hands, surrendering her son to God. And the months turned into years. And finally, 7 years later, Christopher hit rock bottom in a prison cell, surrounded by broken dreams and empty promises. He found the Gideon New Testament, and he began reading, and grace broke through. And the God who had heard and spoke to Christopher's mother was now speaking to Christopher, and in that moment he began to make things right, and God did what Angela could never do. He brought her prodigal home, not just out of prison, not just out of the far country, but out of sin and shame. And today, Christopher Yuan is a preacher of the gospel. He teaches at Moody Bible Institute. He's a testimony of grace, a son of who once was lost but now is found. This is the patient love of a parent that releases to receive. That patient love isn't passive. That patient love is persevering. It doesn't just give up, it gives over. It doesn't stop believing, it starts surrendering. And the hardest act of a parent who has a child that has wandered away is to not hold on. The hardest act is to hand over to God. Verse 13 says the younger son gathered all together and he took his journey to the far country. We don't know how long he was gone. We don't know if he was gone months, years, decades. But the father who loved enough let him go, but he also stayed and waited. See, his patience didn't end when the son walked away. His patience didn't end when he walked out the door. The father patiently waited for his son to return. The three ways the father's patience is seen. Number one, his patience that remains is seen this way. When the son quickly forgot the father always remembered his son. Write this verse in your notes if you don't have it. Isaiah 49, verse 15. Can a woman forget her sucking child that she should not have compassion on the son of her womb? Yea, they may forget, yet will I not forget thee. God's saying, the child may forget, but I'll never forget my child. And the son who stepped into the new world with a grin on his face and gold in his pockets, here's a man who's living life as high as he can, and he's forgotten his father in the parties of life, but his father could never forget him. Each day at the same hour, he would walk out to the porch and he would scan the horizon to see if that familiar figure would be coming in. That sound of laughter that once ran through the fields, the little boy that used to cling to his hand, the one that would give him a hug at night. Here is a dad waiting for his son. That's the love that he had for me. That's the love he has for you. A love that remembers when we forget, a grace that is given when we don't deserve it. A love that never forgets the mercy and always remembers the covenant. They may forget, but I will not forget thee. Those are the words of our Father, and I say thank God for that. The son also celebrated his freedom, and the father grieved in love. The son's out having a party, but the Bible says in Jeremiah 31, verse number 3, I have loved thee with an everlasting love, therefore with loving kindness I have drawn thee. It's a picture again of Romans chapter 2. It's the goodness of God that draws us to repentance. It's the loving kindness that I have used to draw thee. Freedom can feel intoxicating at first. And the son was spending lavishly, laughing loudly, living wildly in the new independence that he had found. But the father was still faithful. The house was quiet. The table was empty. And the father wasn't angry. He was aching, grieving for the son who walked away. It's the heart of God who says, I have loved thee with an everlasting love. Not a conditional love, not a temporary love, but an everlasting love. No matter where you've been, no matter what you've done, no matter how you have acted, no matter what you have said, I love you because you are my child. Thirdly, while the son discovers new places, the father kept the door open. Paul puts it this way in 1 Timothy chapter 2, verse 13. If we believe not, yet he abideth faithful. He cannot deny himself. Even when we don't believe, God keeps the door open. In the far country, there's all types of enticements, laughter, music, parties, memories being made. This boy is losing himself in the moment. He's seeing everything that's so exciting to him that he thought he was missing in the father's house, but it soon comes to an end. And he wondered, will my dad keep the door open? But the father never closed the door. He never locked it. He never replaced the son's room with something else. He left the room just the way it was. He's faithful. And every day the old man would come and stand on the same porch with the same prayer, with the same promise, and he would say, I'm waiting for my son. And his patience wasn't passive. It was perseverance wrapped in hope. And I think this is so true. He didn't know when his son would come home, but the father knew where he would be when he did. Amen. He would be right there waiting for him. Ernest Hemingway once wrote a short story. You may have read it when you were in high school. It was entitled The Capital of the World. In it, a father in Madrid had become estranged from his teenage son by the name of Paco. The boy had run away from home after a bitter misunderstanding, and it just left silence between the father and the son. The father's heart broke with regret. He searched for his boy across the city. He searched through cafes and markets and crowded squares, but he never could find his son. Finally, in desperation, he placed an ad in the newspaper that read, "Paco, meet me at the Hotel Montana at noon on Tuesday. All is forgiven. Your father." As Ernest Hemingway can only tell the story, he said, "The next day, when the father arrived at the hotel, he found 800 men named Paco waiting in the lobby, each one hoping it was their father calling them home." It's a powerful picture of how we desire to have the Father's arms around us. It's the desire of the heart of the child and the heart of the Father. And the good news is that the story Jesus told isn't like Hemingway's. It doesn't end in a hotel lobby. And the father in Hemingway's story was filled with regret, but the father in Luke 15 was filled with resolve. And only one father in those two stories has the power to redeem. It's the picture of God, our Father. So when Jesus is telling us the story, and we're looking at how that we can have contentment in the Father's house, not speaking to the world out there, speaking to those of us in the household of faith, do we recognize that sometimes our restlessness leads us to the far country? And honestly, the far country has a lot of different zip codes. It could be Greenfield, Indiana. The lesson of the prodigal is this, that what you're looking for out in the world is not going to be sufficient. It's already what you have in the Father's house. But aren't you thankful when we wander from Him, the Father is patient, loving, and faithful. And maybe you're here today, and you're here every Sunday. Maybe you're here every Sunday night. Maybe you're involved on every Wednesday night, and you're working through the week. But you've allowed the restlessness of your heart to rob you of the joy of serving Him. You're bitter about something in the past. God got it wrong. You're not a very good father because you didn't treat me the right way back then. Or maybe you're allowing something you're worried about, anxiety for the future, and you're saying, "God, I can't trust you with the future." I'm here to tell you, bitterness in the past and anxiety in the future robs you of contentment in the present. Come home and say, "God, I realize everything I need is in this moment provided by you. You are the Father who loves me patiently." And when you come to the Father's house, you'll find that there is enough and to spare. There's enough grace for your guilt. There's enough mercy for your mistakes. There's enough strength for your weaknesses. And there's enough love for whatever distance you've created between you and the Father. Stop running. Come back. The Father didn't slam the door. He didn't change the locks. He's got the light still on and the table still set waiting for you. Come home and find not rejection, but restoration. Not emptiness, but find in the Father's house there is enough and to spare.
2: As we close today's edition of The Word for Life, take a moment to sit with what this story shows us about the heart of God. The Father's patience is not weakness. It is love that knows when to hold and when to release. It is grace that waits without quitting and hope that never stops watching the road. Some of you may be carrying restlessness in your own heart. Others may be waiting and praying for someone you love. And some may realize you have drifted farther than you intended. The good news is this: the Father has not moved. The door is still open and the light is still on. You do not have to fix everything before you return. You do not have to explain the distance. You only have to turn, and you will find patience where you expected judgment and mercy where you feared rejection. 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

0: This is Rejoice Pulpit. It's time for a message from the former pastor of Campus Church, Dr. Jim Shetler.
1: Amen. Thank you so much, Beckers, for that beautiful song. And such great truth behind that. That is where it all began, in our views of God from our parents. And it is so important that we establish and keep that framework and foundation in our society and in our churches. I'd like to have you take your Bibles this morning and turn to 1 Samuel chapter number 1. 1 Samuel chapter number 1. And I want to talk to you about two things today: a mother's motivation and a mother's ministry. A mother's motivation. What should be the motivation of every mother that's here today? What should be the greatest ministry of our mothers in our life? I think we have an example. And as we come to 1 Samuel chapter 1 and the very first word, we see something very important as we study today this godly mother named Hannah. However, there was a period in Hannah's life that she struggled greatly with God. I'd like to talk to you a little bit about that and what the Lord taught Hannah and how Hannah has so graduated now as a model of motherhood. 1 Samuel chapter 1 and verse 1, in the very first word of verse 1, now. The setting of our story today is very important. It's going to come out in a couple different times, so we need to make sure that we understand the proper setting of 1 Samuel chapter 1. Now. Well, when is now in this passage? We come to the end of the book of Judges, and hold your place in 1 Samuel 1. You'd probably just have to turn back just a couple pages through the book of Ruth, back to the very end of Judges. Judges 21 and verse 25, the very last word of the book of Judges. For this is the time, this is the now that 1 Samuel chapter 1 is in. In Judges chapter 21 and verse 25, it says this: in those days, there was no king in Israel. Every man did that which was right in his own eyes. That phrase is mentioned a few times in the book of Judges. It is the theme of this book, and it ends with this book. Every man did that which was right in his own eyes. The word right in the Hebrew is an interesting word. It has the idea of the word fair. Every man did that which was fair in his own eyes. In other words, everyone had their own justice system. Everyone decided what was right and what was wrong without anyone else telling them. There was no king in the land, and they didn't serve God. So every man did that which was just, fair, right in his own eyes. Well, I think you can have a couple wives. I think polygamy is fine. You know, the big thing here is you have to have children. I mean, you got to carry on your name. You got to have children to work in the fields. Therefore, if one wife can't have children, then I think it is right that I get another wife that can have children. Every man did that which was right in his own eyes. And that's exactly what Hannah's husband did. Because Hannah was not able at that time to have children, Elkanah decided, well, I need to get another wife and get a wife that can have children. Now, I love Hannah. Hannah's a dear wife. I love her. She's got a great spirit about her, and that's where my heart really is. But we got to have children here, you know. I just think that would be right. I have to have some boys around here, and it just would be the right thing to do. Remember now the setting that we have, because this is going to come very important in a few moments under the motivation. This philosophy that everyone is their own judge, and everyone does that which is right in their own eyes, and everything that, well, I think this is fair. This is the way God should work. This is only fair for me. Didn't only creep into Elkanah, and I personally believe Elkanah loved the Lord, but this was the philosophy of that day and age. I think this philosophy affects Hannah. And I think Hannah is bitter because God didn't do what she thought God should do in her life. God, you're not fair. And since every man does that which is right in their own eyes, God, you have to be a fair God to my situation. I want you to know today, maybe the greatest sin of our land is bitterness, unresolved hurt and unresolved anger for things that either other people have done in our life or worse, what we think God has done in our life. And we have justified our anger towards God. We've justified our bitterness towards God because God wasn't fair. My friend, if you have come to that conclusion in your life that there's something that wasn't right in your life, you've fallen in the same philosophy in the dark ages of Israel and Judges. Every man did that which was right in his own eyes. Elkanah says, well, one wife didn't have children. Got to have children. You just have to. So I'm going to have to find another wife that will have children for me. I'm sure he totally justified that in his mind, that that's okay to do. I believe that Hannah was very bitter towards God. We're going to see that to be true scripturally. And I believe that in her heart, she says, this isn't right. And I caution you that we live in a culture today that is not unlike the culture of the book of Judges. People today have their own justice system. Everyone does that which is right in their

and we become bitter. And it is wrong, and it is sinful. So we need to understand the now of 1 Samuel 1:1. Now there was a certain man. It's very important to understand the setting because it's going to matter when we come to point number one here, a mother's motivation. In verse number 2 of 1 Samuel chapter 1, it says, and he had two wives. Well, we're going to have a problem there. You're not going to have two wives that are going to live together in peace. There's going to be jealousy. There's going to be competition, and especially you have one wife that starts to have children. And the other wife is not able to have children at this time. And so the jealousy and the competition and the hate and the anger, and probably the one mother with the children probably started saying, hey, get over here and help me. Help you with what? Your children. Boy, you can imagine the tension that is involved. And you know, when we don't do things God's way, there's going to be problems, friend. And when every man does that which is right in his own way, the Bible says there's a way which seemeth right unto man. Same word, by the way. There's a way that seems just and fair unto man, but the end thereof are the ways of death. You go down your own way, my friend, you'll go to hell going your own way. You know, a lot of times salvation doesn't seem right to people. They say, wait a second here. You're telling me you can live any way you want and then come to Jesus Christ by faith alone and believe what Christ did for you and be saved? That's exactly right. And a lot of times people struggle with that. No, I've got to work for it. I've got to go to church for it. I've got to do something for my salvation. There's a way which seemeth right unto man, but the end thereof are the ways of death. And that's this culture that we have in 1 Samuel chapter 1. And unfortunately, that's a culture that we have today as well. We see in verse number 3, and this man went up to the city yearly to worship and to sacrifice unto the Lord. I think there was probably a lot of good things about Elkanah. That time, one time they came, Hannah was given portions by her husband. Again, he was fair. I give one so much, I give, and her children, and I give Hannah. I take good care of Hannah. I love Hannah. Just didn't have any children by Hannah. Verse number 6, and her, Hannah now, adversary. Whoa, this has gotten pretty rugged here. There is so much competition and jealousy between these two wives. And her adversary also provoked her sore, for to make her fret, because the Lord had shut up her womb. The Bible says the fruit of the womb is his delight, is his reward, excuse me. The fruit of the womb is his reward. Children are a heritage unto the Lord. And it is a blessed thing to have children. But you know what? We have to be very careful, families, very careful couples, very careful ladies, that if we're not able to have children, that there doesn't become a bitterness towards God. There is something that is worse than not having children, my friend. And it's having children with the wrong motive. Hannah wanted so badly to have a child, but for a long period of time, the reason why she wanted to have a child was just to please Elkanah, to be like other women, to be able to have her own child for selfish reasons. That's the wrong motivation to be a mother. And if your motivation to be a mother is just so that you can have your baby, you can please your husband, that's not the motivation that Hannah ended up with. And I want to show you something just beautiful. The motivation of motherhood. We see the proper one here as we continue on. Hannah comes to the temple, to the tabernacle here to pray. And as she begins to pray, oh, she pours out her heart. And I will tell you, it's a bitter heart. Look at verse number 10. And she was we'll go to verse 9. So Hannah rose up after they had eaten in Shiloh and after they had drunk. Now Eli the priest sat upon a seat by a post. The high priest is watching Hannah by a post of the temple of the Lord. And she was in bitterness of soul. But she did do something that I want to encourage you to do today. And prayed unto the Lord and wept sore. Look down to verse 15 if you would. And Hannah answered and said, now she's speaking to Eli, no, my Lord, I am a woman of a sorrowful spirit. I have drunk neither wine nor strong drink, but have poured out my soul before

0: the Lord. I'm going to give you a great spiritual principle, whether that you're a lady that maybe has never had children, or you're an individual that has had something happen in your life that you didn't think was fair, that you didn't think God should do. Let me tell you what you ought to do. Don't ever get angry at God. That's sin to get angry at God, because God didn't do something or provide something what you thought. And you say, God, it wasn't fair what you did. Don't ever get that way. I'll tell you what you ought to do. You ought to do what Hannah did here. Take your Bibles, hold it in 1 Samuel. We'll be back in just a moment. But turn over to Psalm 42. Psalm 42. Now, Psalm 42 was not given to Hannah yet. It was written already in heaven, but it hadn't been given to Hannah. But this is exactly what Hannah does. In Psalm 42, verse number 1, it says, as the hart, as the deer, panteth after the water brooks, so panteth my soul after thee, O God. My soul thirsteth for God, Psalm 42, 2. For the living God, when shall I come and appear before God? My tears have been my meat day and night, while they continually say unto me, where is thy God? When I remember these things, I pour out my soul in me. For I had gone with the multitude. I went with them to the house of God. This sounds like Hannah. With the voice of joy and praise, and with a multitude that kept holy day. Why art thou cast down, O my soul? And why art thou disquieted in me? Hope thou in God, for I shall yet praise him for the help of his countenance. You know what she did? She poured out her soul before God in that temple. And she said, oh, dear God, oh, Lord, you know I've been bitter about this. My feelings towards my adversary, the other woman. Oh, Lord, you know how I have felt. And God, I pour it out before you. And Lord, I cry out to you. And Lord, I've come to the place of my life that I want your will. And oh Lord, if you were to bless me with a child, I understand now what motherhood is. I give you the child. I return to you the child that you would give me. And dear God, I understand that motherhood is not about me holding a baby. It's not about me raising children. It's not about my joys. It's about your glory. And dear God, if you were to give me a child, I make you a vow that I will give that child back to you. It's a very serious thing to do, to ever make any vows, my friend. And you are very careful about vows that you make. And really, overall, outside of your wedding vows, you ought not to go through life making vows at all. But I do believe that Hannah had a point here, that her motherhood could be a vow. That God, if you give me a child, that child will be raised and trained according to the guidelines of your word. Lord, if you give me this, it is for you that I give it back. And you see, she got through the bitterness when she poured out her soul before the Lord. And I think the word soul is important there. Many of you may remember I preached a message about a year or so ago about depression and how to overcome depression. And the way to overcome depression is Psalm 42, is where the soul begins to get quiet and the spirit speaks to the soul. Oh, soul, why art thou cast down and why art thou disquieted in me? Hope thou in God. All of a sudden, the spirit begins to speak. And the spirit tells the soul, you need to be quiet. The soul can pour out its problems before God. The Bible tells you should do that. But then you listen to the spirit. And don't allow your emotions, don't allow your intellect, don't allow your feelings to determine what you do. Hannah was a bitter woman until she poured her soul before the Lord and allowed the Spirit of God to speak to her and allow the Spirit of God to make intercession. You say, now how do you know that was being done? Oh, that is great. Look at verse 13 of 1 Samuel 1. Now Hannah, she spake in her heart, only her lips move, but her voice was not heard. Therefore, Eli thought that she had been drunk. Here was Eli looking over at from the gate, from the doorway, and she looked in, he looked in and he saw this woman. And this woman was in such emotion that she was praying, but nothing was coming out of her mouth, but her lips were moving. She was so distraught. She was having a time with her Lord. And I believe the Spirit of God was finally speaking to her soul for the bitterness that her soul was entrapped inside of her. Romans chapter 8, verse 26, it says, "Likewise the Spirit also helpeth our infirmities, for we know not what we should pray for as we ought, but the Spirit itself maketh intercession for us with groanings which cannot be uttered." I believe the Spirit of God was praying in and through Hannah at that time. Now, in the New Testament, the Spirit of God indwells us and stays with us. But in the Old Testament, the Spirit of God would come on people and leave them. And here I think that day, Hannah saw and experienced the Spirit of God in her life as she finally gave up her bitterness, as she finally gave up that which she was struggling with. "God, it's not fair what you've done to me. I've been a good woman. I've been a good wife. Why haven't you given me children? Oh, God." And finally she had her day where she poured it all out before the Lord. And she allowed the Spirit of God to speak to her soul. And she says, "Lord, if you ever give me a child, I vow to you that I will give you that child in return." And that Hannah did. The motivation of a mother ought to be the glory of God for those children. That those children will bring glory to God. That means what you do in your home, what you allow in your home, what you say in your home, the kind of wife that you are, the kind of mother that you are, that you reflect the glory of Jesus Christ, that your children will want what you have. It's not about your joys, Mom, though you will get many. It's not about you, Mom. It's not about the child. It's about the glory of God. And finally, Hannah understood what it means to be a mother. And being a mother isn't about the child or about her. Being a mother is about the glory of God. And God, if you are to bless our family with children, if one day I ever become a mother, it's for one reason: the glory of God. Therefore, ladies that may never have children, you say, "Dear God, I refuse to be bitter. Lord, it is for your glory that my womb may be shut up. It is for your honor and your glory, for it's all about you." So now she understands the motivation of what a mother is. Finally, just the second thing I want to show you is her ministry as a mother. We see the mother's motivation is not for her or her children, but rather for the glory of God. And that's exactly what Hannah does. Hannah does conceive, and Hannah, now that she's got her heart right and she no longer struggles with that bitterness, now God does bless her and she does have a child and she comes. And by the way, raising and training and dedicating children to the Lord, there's a cost. When she brings her only son at this time, Samuel, to the temple to dedicate him, she also brings three bullocks, an ephah, a flour, and a jug of wine. You know, there's a great cost in dedicating your children to the Lord as well. But now we see her ministry. And the ministry of Hannah to the Lord, or to Samuel. By the way, look at verse 18 too. And she said, "Let thine handmaid find grace in thy sight." So the woman went her way and did eat, and her countenance was no more sad. She got the thing settled. She doesn't have a baby yet. She's not expecting yet. But you know what? She's got the thing settled in her heart. There's no more bitterness. She understands what motherhood is. And you know what? You better understand what the purpose and the motivation of motherhood is before you become a mother. And that is for the glory of God. Those children are raised and trained and brought up. But then we see her ministry. And her ministry is a ministry of prayer, a ministry of example, and a ministry of serving to her children. And by the way, I put that in plural, because we see in 1 Samuel chapter 2 that she ends up having two more sons and two daughters. So she has more children after this, after she learned the right motivation. Now she can have the right ministry. And what a ministry of prayer she had. You read her prayer of petition in 1 Samuel chapter 1, how she cries out to the Lord. Look at verse number 11. And she vowed a vow and said, O Lord of hosts, if thou wilt indeed look on the affliction of thy handmaid and remember me and not forget thine handmaid, but will give unto thine handmaid a man-child, then I will give him unto the Lord all the days of his life. And there shall no razor come upon his head. He's going to take the Nazarite vow and he's going to live a life of separation and a life of purity. My friend, I believe that ought to be the prayer for every one of our children. And our ministry to our children ought to be a ministry of purity, a ministry of prayer, a ministry of separating and protecting our children. And that's what she says. And by the way, she says, I'm going to bring him back to the house of God. And he's going to be raised and trained in the house of God. And that's where your children ought to be. They ought to be in church and they ought to be involved in church. And Hannah knew this. This is the ministry of motherhood, of now of raising and training these children to the prayer ministry. I can imagine. She leaves the child at that temple at around maybe 2 years of age. And she comes back, and you know every day she is on her knees praying for her son Samuel, that he'll be the man of God that he ought to be. She didn't take anything for granted. She'd come every year and see him and minister to him. We see that this ministry, by the way, look over in 1 Samuel chapter 2 and verse 18. But Samuel ministered before the Lord, being a child, girded with a linen ephod. Moreover, his mother made him a little coat. This is Samuel's mother. This is Hannah. And brought it to him from year to year when she came up with her husband to offer the yearly sacrifice. Oh, she also had the ministry, moms. Listen to me. The ministry of letting go. The ministry of letting go and letting Samuel be what God called Samuel to be. Mom, sometimes the hardest ministry you will ever have is allowing your children to leave the nest and allowing your children to go. I know I talked to my mom, and of course my mom lived by herself after I left. I was the youngest in the family. Mom, when I left to go to college, it was hard and it was very lonely. And I remember coming back and seeing her at Christmas time, and I said, Mom, I know that's got to be hard for you. And she said, Jim, knowing that you are in the center of the will of God is what gives me my joy. Well, you know what? That's a godly mom. And part of the ministry of motherhood is a prayer ministry, is a caring ministry, is an example ministry, and it's a letting go ministry. And letting your child be what God has called that child to be and go where that God has called that child to go. Oh, one of the very worst things a parent can ever do is to hold back that child from going where God is leading that child to go and allowing that child to find God's perfect will for their own life. And we see that Hannah is able to do this. Verse number 20, and Eli blessed Elkanah and his wife and said, the Lord give thee seed of this woman for the loan which is lent to the Lord. And that has the idea of return to the Lord. And they went unto their own home, and the Lord visited Hannah so that she conceived and bare 3 sons and 2 daughters. And the child Samuel grew before the Lord. And by the way, 3 and 2 is 5. And 5 is the number for grace. And that is the grace that God gave this woman. You see, God doesn't operate the way we operate. And every man did that which was fair in his own eyes. Every man did that which is right in his own eyes. God, you need to do this because I did this. God doesn't operate that way. God operates by justice and by mercy. And this is mercy here. It is God's grace and God's mercy that he'd give you children. Oh, my friend, you need to return that child back to the Lord Jesus Christ. We see the motivation of a mother and the ministry of a godly mother. Our heads are bowed and our eyes are closed. You may be here this morning. God has spoken to your heart this morning. There may be mothers here today that say, honestly, I do not have the right motivation. Well, today let's get it taken care of. There may be individuals here today, you may be a young teenage boy. Well, that message wasn't for me. It sure was, my friend. Every man did that which is right in his own eyes. You know, there's some of you teenagers that are really bitter. There's some young people in here that are bitter towards their parents and bitter towards God. Friend, I want to tell you something. That's nothing else but every man doing that which is right in his own eyes. It's not right to be bitter towards God. And you'll never have the right motivation until that bitterness is taken care of. And I believe today there may be some that would come and confess and ask for forgiveness for the sin of bitterness. Some of you, you'd say, you know, it hasn't been fair what's happened in my life. And there's some ladies here that may never, or at least up to this point, have never carried child. And honestly, in your heart, you're a bitter person. Let me ask you something. You have the right motivation? Maybe today you need to get something taken care of. Friend, I believe that today there could be men and women, young and old here today, that have this mentality that God owes you something. And every man did that which was fair, right in his own eyes. And some of you need to get that taken care of today and say, dear God, I'm a young man, I'm a father, I'm a husband. In the message might have been towards mothers, but I'll tell you this, Lord, I have been a bitter person. I have been unforgiving. I have said it's not right that what's happened in my life. And Lord, I just want to get right with you today. I just want to get right with you.
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3: Proclaimed Patriot Day by President George W. Bush, September 11th is a day to remember those who lost their lives in those devastating attacks, but it's also a day to remember the first responders, the patriots, who rushed to the aid of their fellow Americans. September 11th reminds us that evil exists, but it also teaches us that goodness can prevail. Those first responders in New York City reacted selflessly, and many of them gave their lives for the sake of others. Their actions remind me of the greatest sacrifice in human history, which was when Jesus of Nazareth willingly laid down his life to offer a remedy for a sin-sick world. If you don't know Christ as your Savior, I urge you to confess your sin and trust Jesus today. And if you'll do that, the goodness of Christ will triumph over the wickedness of your sinful soul. So trust Christ today.
2: That was James C. Johnson. He serves as the pastor of Northstone Baptist Church in Pensacola, Florida. 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
1: This is Rejoice Pulpit. Up next, a sermon from the former pastor of Campus Church, Dr. Joel Mullenix.
4: It was, I believe, the darkest day in Moses' life, at least up till that point. The record is found in Exodus chapters 32, 33, and 34. Now, Moses had experienced some dark days prior to this. I think many years prior to this, when Moses made that decision recorded for us in the book of Hebrews, that he would leave the palace of Egypt, leave his position as the son of Pharaoh's daughter, and so the son of Pharaoh, in a sense, and he would link up with his people, God's people. And then in his zeal, youthful zeal, and probably some immaturity, he ended up killing one of the Egyptians and had to flee for his life. That must have been something of a dark day for him. It must have been a dark day compounded for Moses when he approached two of his own brethren, Jewish men there in Egypt, slaves they were, and tried to arbitrate an argument between them. And they turned to him and leveled the question, the charge against him. Are you going to kill us like you did the Egyptian? And so Moses had to flee. My, that must have been a dark day. You would think, would you not, in the natural mind, that making a decision for God would lead to sunshine in life. Moses had made a step of faith for God, and now here he was, misunderstood by his own people and fleeing for his life. He spent many years on the backside of the wilderness, 40 of those years, I just imagine in my mind that there must have been a number of dark days during that time when Moses wondered about God and himself. And here he was with all of his dreams for serving God and helping his people, and all of that had, in a sense, gone up in flames. Here he was now on the backside of the desert with no influence that he could see whatsoever, having to hide lest he lose his life, and as far as he could see, no real ministry for God. There must have been some dark days during that time. But God had brought Moses back to Egypt, and through some very difficult times, God had given some great victories. They had crossed the Red Sea. They were in the desert. They were now camped down at Mount Horeb, down at Mount Sinai, out in the desert. And Moses had experienced a wonderful mountaintop experience. He had been on Mount Sinai with the Lord God himself. God had given Moses those tablets of stone which the Holy Spirit had written, that is the finger of God, one of the names of the Holy Spirit, had written. God himself had upon those tablets of stone recorded something of that covenant which he had with his people, the law, we refer to it today. And so Moses comes down off the mount, but things are about to change quickly. He and Joshua, who had accompanied him, hear a great sound of people shouting from down below in the desert. Joshua, a young man who does not yet have the discernment of Moses, thinks that it's the sound of war. But Moses, the older man, said, it's not a sound of people fleeing for their lives, and it's not a sound of people cheering for victory. And so they come down to the people of Israel, and they find them in an unspeakable state. They have made a golden calf. They have taken their clothes off, and they are dancing naked around that golden calf, and they are worshiping an idol. The people of God, Moses' people, the people for whose sake, in a sense, he had spent 40 years in the wilderness, the people for whose sake God had led him back into danger in Egypt, the people for whom Moses had faced off with the Pharaoh of Egypt time and again. And here they were in idol worship. Oh my, how that, we can tell from reading the scripture how that struck the heart of Moses. It was a dark day. And if that was not enough, Moses very quickly realized that his very own brother, Aaron, if he was not the instigator of this, at least was the man who led in this idolatry, this rebellion against God, his own brother. Oh, how Moses' heart must have hurt. It was a dark day. And then how Moses' heart must have hurt when he realized that Aaron had not only led them in this, but Aaron had blasphemed God by declaring a celebration, a feast day for the Lord. Jehovah was the name that was used. Blasphemy by his own brother, leading these people in such a terrible act of idolatry and immorality. Oh, I think we can conclude this time must have been one of the darkest times of Moses' life up to this point. And then that's not all. As you look at the events in chapters 32 and 33, we discover that God, of course, takes an action. And God tells Moses to find out who's on the Lord's side. And Moses, in chapter 32, verse 26, stood in the gate of the camp and said, "Who is on the Lord's side? Let him come unto me." And all the sons of Levi came to him. Thank God for the sons of Levi, the tribe which was to serve God with the tabernacle and the temple. And so they lined up with Moses. And then, in obedience to God's command, Moses told these sons of Levi to strap on their swords and to go through the camp. And all of the children of Israel that they found, whether it was their brother or their son or their neighbor, it made no difference who it was. They were to slay them. If they were still carrying on in that rebellion against God, they were to pay the penalty. Now, don't read over that too fast. That is a terrible moment in the heart of Moses. These were his people. And to give a command like that, but God ordered that, and Moses gave that command, and oh, what a dark day, because around 3,000 men of Israel were killed by the sons of Levi for this immorality and idolatry. Surely it was a dark day in the life of Moses. And then that wasn't all. Moses begins to pray for these people. You can tell how much he loves them. He says to God in chapter 32 and verse 32, verse 31, he says, "Oh, this people have sinned a great sin and have made them gods of gold. Yet now, if thou wilt forgive their sin, and if not, blot me, I pray thee, out of thy book which thou hast written." And God says to Moses, each man will have to stand for himself. Whoever has sinned, he'll be blotted out. That's up to me. And then he says to Moses, and this adds to the great burden in Moses' heart, "Now you go and lead these people into the land that I've set before you." And in chapter 33, he says, "I'm going to send an angel before you to drive the inhabitants of that land out, but I will not go up in the midst of you because you are a stiff-necked people." Now, God said this to Moses, who had just come down from Mount Sinai from that time of great fellowship with God. God is the very breath of life to Moses. He loves God. And God is saying, "Go ahead into the land. I'm going to send an angel before you to drive out the inhabitants to help you get into the land I have set aside for you. But I'm not going up in the midst of you because you're a stiff-necked people." And oh, how that struck the heart of Moses. Surely this was the darkest day in Moses' life up to this time. Verse 3, "Unto a land flowing with milk and honey, for I will not go up in the midst of thee." God repeats again to Moses that they're a stiff-necked people. And he has said, "I'm not going to go in the midst of you anymore." Moses took the tabernacle. This apparently was an early tabernacle before the one that we typically think of that God gave the description of for its building. Moses took the tabernacle and moved it out of the center of the camp because God would no longer go in the midst of them. Moses took that tabernacle far outside the perimeter of the camp. And he went out there to meet with God. And the pillar, which was the indication of God's presence, came down over that tabernacle, and Moses and Joshua met with the Lord there, and the people stood in the doorways of their tents, and they watched from a distance. And their hearts were hurting. They had sinned, and they knew it. But now God had removed himself from the midst of the people. Oh, how weighty a thing that is. How Moses' heart must have been heavy on this darkest day of his life. And then God says to Moses, my grace is going to be on you. He commends Moses. And as he commends Moses, God's mercy and his grace begin to show. Because in verse 14 of chapter 33, God said, my presence shall go with thee, and I will give thee rest. And Moses said to God, if thy presence go not with me, carry us up, not up hence. So God's mercy and grace begin to show. But please notice that God did not say, I'm going to go up in the midst of you. He had already said, I'm not going in the midst of you. Now as he meets with his dear servant Moses, he said, well, my presence will go with you. I won't be in your midst like I was, but my presence will go with you. And then Moses says to God in chapter 33, as God has commended him and spoken to him so gently and kindly, Moses says in verse 16, I beseech thee, show me thy glory. And God says to Moses, I will make all my goodness pass before thee. Now get these words, they are key and they are important. Verse 19 of chapter 33, and I will proclaim the name of the Lord before thee, and will be gracious to whom I will be gracious, and will show mercy on whom I will show mercy. Did you get that? I will make all my goodness pass before thee, and I will proclaim the name of the Lord. And so, following the directions of the Lord, Moses made two more tablets of stone. He had broken the two original ones when he saw the idolatry of the people. And the next morning, Moses took those two hewn tablets of stone back up into Mount Sinai. God took Moses and he hid him in the cleft of the rock. He said to Moses, I'm going to show you my glory, but you can't see my face. That's too much for any man to look upon. God is holy. But he said, I'll show my glory to you. I'll hide you with my hand in the cleft of the rock, and I'll pass by, and you can see me as I am departing after I've passed by. You may see my glory from the hinder side, he said. And so in chapter 34, we see something very interesting. The Lord comes by, and in verse 5, the Lord descended in the cloud and stood with him there. Now get these words again. And proclaimed the name of the Lord. And the Lord passed by before him and proclaimed. Now here's God's name as God gives it to Moses and his people. What is a name? A name is an identifier. And all of the personality and character and nature of a person is wrapped up in his name. God now is going to proclaim his name to Moses. That is, if I may put it this way, God himself is going to define himself. He is going to reveal to Moses who he is, what he is like, all of his nature, his character. God is going to define himself to Moses. And so, verse 6, the Lord passed by before him and proclaimed, the Lord. The Lord God, merciful and gracious, long-suffering and abundant in goodness and truth, keeping mercy for thousands, forgiving iniquity and transgression and sin, and that will by no means clear the guilty, visiting the iniquity of the fathers upon the children and upon the children's children unto the third and to the fourth generation. Now that is how God proclaimed his name to Moses and to the people of Israel and to us. God begins in revealing himself to Moses, proclaiming his name. He begins with himself, totally separate from man and anything else within his creation or anything else, period. He begins by giving his name, the Lord. Would you look at your King James Version of the Bible? You'll notice that in the King James Version, the word Lord is in all capitals. That tells you that in the original language, that is the name Yahweh or Jehovah as we express it in English. God begins by proclaiming his name Jehovah, which means the self-existent one. He is the Alpha and Omega. He is before there ever was anything else. He has no beginning. You can't understand that, neither can I, because everything we can identify with has a beginning somehow. This is Yahweh, Jehovah, the self-existent one. He does not need you to exist. He does not need me to exist. He does not need this world to exist. He does not need eternity to exist. He exists in and of himself. And then, separate from man, he gives a second name for himself. Not only the Lord, but the Lord God. Notice that Lord again is in all capitals, followed by the name God, which in the original is the name El, E-L. That speaks of Jehovah, the self-existent one who is mighty, powerful. The Lord, the self-existent one who in himself is power and might. Now, my dear friend, God does not need you and he does not need me to proclaim his name as Jehovah, the mighty, self-existent one. He exists in and of himself outside of everything else. We sing a little chorus, "What a Mighty God We Serve." That chorus contains some awesome doctrine. And then the Lord goes on to continue to proclaim his name, to define himself. And I see something most astonishing in the rest of his name. Would you note as God continues that the rest of his identity as he has chosen to reveal himself, his very nature, his very character, is inextricably woven into the very fabric of a relationship with you and with me. You and I, sinful men, are of God's own choosing, a part of his very definition of himself. Look back at the text, Exodus chapter 34, verse 6, the Lord God. Now, we're not there. That's Jehovah, the mighty one. But then he goes on, merciful and gracious. Mercy speaks of withholding that which is very bad from those who deserve it. Dear friend, there you are in the name of God. Mercy indicates a need for mercy. All have sinned and come short of the glory of God. There is none that doeth righteousness, no, not one. That speaks of me. That speaks of you incorporated within the very name which God proclaims for himself. God is merciful. His mercy was shown to our parents there in the Garden of Eden. When instead of repenting himself and just wiping them out of existence, God instead killed the animals and made coats of skin, shedding the blood of innocent animals so that they could be covered, picturing the covering of the blood of Jesus for your sin and mine someday. Dear friend, that is mercy. You and I do not deserve that from a self-existent, mighty God. But he has woven you into the very fabric of his name. So he is merciful. And then he declares himself to be gracious. That means giving something good which is not deserved. That has inherent within it the idea that there's somebody who doesn't deserve anything, any good. Dear friend, that's you. That's me. You and I, as sinners, deserve nothing good from the hand of God, just eternal punishment. But God, who gave his only begotten Son on Calvary for you and me, the book of Romans declares, how shall he not with him also freely give us all things? And so God, in declaring his name to Moses on this darkest day of Moses' life, declares his own mighty self-existence, declares how he has woven you and me into the very fabric of his identity and his name, and he goes on to say, long-suffering. Have you ever stopped to think about that? Aren't you glad God's long-suffering? Dear friend, I don't know who you are. I don't know anything about you. I put myself in your same category. We all belong there. But aren't you glad God's long-suffering? You and I would have been wiped off long ago, without exception, if he were not long-suffering. But the scripture says he's long-suffering, not willing that any should perish. And then he declares, proclaims his name, and abundance, abundant in goodness and truth. Our God is good. Our God is different. The self-existent one, Jehovah, the mighty God, is different from all the false gods of this world. All men, except those who know Jesus Christ as Savior, are serving gods, whether they are gods of their own making, with their own minds, or even the God of humanism. They are serving gods which can never satisfy, gods which are not good, gods which extract pain and suffering from their people, gods who take great pleasure out of seeing their people suffer. False gods bring great pain and suffering to this world, but not Jehovah the Lord God. He is good. The Old Testament prophet declared, the Lord is good, and he knoweth them that trust in him. And so God proclaims his name to Moses, and he says in verse 7, keeping mercy for thousands. He keeps his mercy. Mercy is not deserved, and when we really don't deserve it over and over again, he keeps it through the Lord Jesus Christ. And he goes on to declare himself, to declare his name, as forgiving iniquity and transgression and sin. Oh, don't overlook that. I am so glad God forgives sin. And dear friend, I don't know whom I'm speaking to today in this auditorium or by way of television, but you've sinned. And perhaps there is something which weighs so heavily on your heart and your mind. Perhaps you have reached the point where you have said, there is no hope for me. Oh, dear friend, may I tell you that God has declared his name. He's identified himself. He's defined himself as the one who forgives sin. If your heart is working on you right now, if it's breaking because of your hopelessness over sin, I invite you to do what the scripture says. The Bible says, whosoever shall call upon the name of the Lord shall be saved. If in your heart of hearts, right where you are this moment, you will just cry out, oh God, I believe, I know you are good, and Jesus died for me and paid my penalty. Forgive me and wash me clean. Save me. He'll do it. He wants to do it. He's listening and waiting for your heart cry right now. I invite you to do that this very moment. And then God goes on in his goodness to remind us of the fear of the Lord, which is so important. He says, that will by no means clear the guilty. Oh, dear friend, we are all guilty before God. And there's only one cure for that guilt, and that's calling upon him in the name of Jesus who died for us and believing on the Lord Jesus Christ for forgiveness. If you will not do that, God in his goodness is warning you that he will by no means clear the guilty. You will pay the penalty for your sin if you don't come to the Lord Jesus Christ, Almighty God himself. Now, the last part of that verse is misunderstood so many times, and I want to mention it quickly so you don't misunderstand it. Some people read the last part of verse 7, visiting the iniquity of the fathers upon the children and upon the children's children unto the third and to the fourth generation. Some people misunderstand that to mean that if your father sinned, there is no hope for you. That's not the meaning of that verse at all. If the father sins and will not come to God for forgiveness, God will visit his iniquity upon him. He will not be cleared. He will pay the penalty of God's wrath. And if his children go on in that iniquity after him, God will not just look away because it's the children and not the father. They will also answer for their own iniquity if they will not turn to him. But oh, if the second generation, if the children will come to God, that cycle of judgment is broken. If the children's children will come to God, then God will forgive and God will save. Now that's what God told Moses on the darkest day of his life. I want to observe something else. God is good. He had told Moses, I'm going to send an angel before you, but I'm not going up in the midst of you because you're a stiff-necked people. And then as Moses had worshiped him and had sought forgiveness for the people, God had said, my presence will go with you. He didn't say, I'll go up in the midst of you, but he did say, my presence will go with you. As you read forward in the book of Exodus, Moses is there in Mount Sinai again. God then, after he declares his name to Moses, God gives him the plans for the tabernacle. And in the months that follow, God's people in obedience give of their goods, and they build that tabernacle under the power of the Holy Spirit who enabled all those craftsmen to do that. And in obedience to the specific instructions of God, that tabernacle was set up in the midst of the people in their camp. And God's presence was again in the midst of the people for the 40 years through the wilderness, for all those early years in the land of Canaan, And when it came the time of Solomon, and Solomon built the temple in obedience to God, following his directions, the glory of God came down and dwelt there in the Holy of Holies in the temple. God is the Lord, Jehovah. He's the self-existent one. He does not need you and me in his existence. He is Jehovah, the mighty one. He can help you as he helped Moses and the children of Israel. And then he weaves his very self into the fabric of a relationship with his creation, mankind. He loves you. He loves me. And he wants forgiveness and fellowship for us. I want to take you to one other verse. Turn over to the book of Isaiah, chapter 50. As the Holy Spirit moved Isaiah to pen the very words of this wonderful prophecy, which speaks so beautifully of the Messiah, the Lord Jesus Christ, who would come. In chapter 50, you have these beautiful prophetic words beginning in verse 5, speaking of the Lord Jesus Christ, the suffering servant. The Lord God hath opened mine ear, that speaks of the bond servant. And verse 6, I gave my back to the smiters and my cheeks to them that plucked off my hair, and so on down through verse 9, speaking of Jesus. That's the mercy and the grace of God to us. And then verse 10 asks this question. Who is among you that feareth the Lord, that obeyeth the voice of his servant? Now let me stop for a moment. Dear friend, is that you? Do you love God? Do you fear the Lord? Do you, to the best of your ability, with God's help, obey his servant, the Lord Jesus Christ? Have you come to him and trusted him, and you seek to live for him? In other words, though you are not perfect, you're a godly person. At least in your heart, you love the Lord and you want to serve him. Okay, the question is to you. Who is among you that feareth the Lord, that obeyeth the voice of his servant, that walketh in darkness and hath no light? Moses loved God. He obeyed the Lord. But on this darkest day of his life, Moses did not know what the solution was going to be. How was he ever going to carry out what God had called him to do? He had no light. He knew God. He loved God. He was in a right relationship with God. But at that moment, he was walking in the darkness of that day. Now, let me ask you, is that you today? Am I speaking to a college student? And there are unspeakable family problems back home that you never dreamed of. And you love the Lord, and you're wanting to serve him and obey him, but today you're in darkness and you have no light. What am I going to do? Perhaps I'm speaking to someone by way of Rejoice. Maybe a father. And that child has gone astray, and you love God, but you're walking in darkness and you have no light. Dear child of God, when those dark days of life come, as they came from Moses, what are you to do? The Holy Spirit, the finger of God, who wrote upon those tablets of stone, moved Isaiah to pen his very words here with the answer. When that time comes in your life, Isaiah chapter 50, verse 10, let him trust in the name of the Lord and stay upon his God. What is his name? In your moment of darkness, his name is Jehovah, the self-existent one, the mighty God, who has chosen to weave his very identity into the fabric of your existence. He loves you. He is merciful. He is gracious. He is good. He keeps his mercy. And dear friend, in your moment of darkness when you cannot see,
5: trust in the name of the Lord your God and stay upon your God.
1: Up next is a sermon from the Campus Church Archives.

The Lord is his name. Call unto me, and I will answer thee, and show thee great and mighty things which thou knowest not. For thus saith the Lord, the God of Israel, concerning the houses of this city, and concerning the houses of the kings of Judah, which are thrown down by the mounts and by the sword. They come to fight with the Chaldeans, but it is to fill them with the dead bodies of men whom I have slain in my anger and in my fury, and for all whose wickedness I have hid my face from this city. Behold, I will bring it health and cure, and I will cure them, and will reveal unto them the abundance of peace and truth. And I will cause the captivity of Judah and the captivity of Israel to return, and will build them as at the first. And I will cleanse them from all their iniquity whereby they have sinned against me. And I will pardon all their iniquities whereby they have sinned and whereby they have transgressed against me. Let's pray together, shall we? Father, we thank you for the opportunity tonight to look into the Word of God. We thank you that we hold in our hands tonight a copy of the Scripture and are able to find out what you have to say to us. Father, I pray that you'll help me to accurately represent your word tonight. Help me, Lord, to be a blessing to those who have come to listen. And Lord, I pray that you'll do something of eternal consequence in this service, something for which only you can get the credit. And we'll praise you for it in Jesus' name. Amen. Well, about 6 or 7 years ago, my wife and I were traveling home from a Wednesday night service. And as we got off our exit of the interstate, I said something ingenious to my wife. I said, why don't you just drop me off here, and the 2 miles to our house, I'll walk it. I want to clear my head and just think some things through. So if you'll go on home, I'll catch you there in a little while. Let me walk the 2 miles that are left by myself. She let me out of the car, and that night, it was a dark, rainy night, and I was wearing a green olive suit on a country road. It was not a smart idea. Karen was about halfway home when she realized her husband was an idiot. And she decided that she was going to turn around and come pick me up. And while she did, a car was pulling off the road, flagging my wife down. I've just hit a man. And Karen goes, I think that's my husband. And sure enough, just a few moments before, an oversized truck with huge mirrors on the side was traveling down that country road about 55, 60 miles an hour. And hit my left arm and completely shattered it. I was rushed to the hospital. They did some reconstructive surgery and put my arm back together again. And the next Sunday when I walked into church, one of the fellows who in my church has always got a joke and a wisecrack for the occasion came up to me and handed me a business card of Ken Nugent. You may not know Ken Nugent, but Ken Nugent is an ambulance-chasing lawyer in our town. And Ken Nugent, when he is done with his commercials, always says, Ken Nugent, one call, that's all. And he was saying, if you just place one call to Ken Nugent, you'll be able to sue these people for all they're worth. Well, I didn't, but I thought about it. If you have only one call to make, what call would you make tonight? When people visit our church on Sunday morning, they get a visitor's packet, and in that visitor's packet, there's a card, my business card, and on that business card, it tells who I am and my phone numbers, and then over the top of the business card, it says, call on me. But you know, there's some times that people call on me, and I'm not able to do what they're requesting. You know, most money is tainted, taint mine and taint yours. And because that's true, not every benevolence request am I able to meet. There's some things that are just not within my power to do. But God says, call on me, and I will answer thee, and show thee great and mighty things that thou knowest not. You understand that when someone says, call on me, it would be important to know who the me is. Well, we are not left in the dark in verse 2 when the Bible tells us about this God who says, call on me. Several things about this God. Number one, he is the creating God. The Bible says in verse 2, thus saith the Lord, the maker thereof. You know, the person who makes something
knows all about

0: about it. To me, the most three feared words in the English language are some assembly required. And I remember that when our kids were little, we would buy these toys and you know, the company would put it together themselves for $50. I'm not paying that money. I'll be able to put it together. And I would just look at the outside of the box, say, yeah, that's what it looks like. I think I can handle it. I never bothered to read the directions. And after the thing was leaning like the Leaning Tower of Pisa, and I had four nuts and three screws left in my hand, and the thing was all topsy-turvy, I said, where are those directions? And I'd pull the directions out, and I'd begin to read. And you know, the guy who made that thing knows how it goes together. The God who made you and me knows how we are put together. He is the creating God. And because he is the creating God, think of all the power that he has. Because when the Bible says that God made us, he did so without pre-existing material. I mean, he created us ex nihilo, out of nothing. God just stepped out of eternity past and said, let there be light, and bam, there was light. Now, when you can do that, you don't have to do anything else for an encore. Our God is a creating God. He can bring something into existence out of nothing. That's the God who says, call on me. He's the creating God. Not only is he the creating God, notice he is also the controlling God. Because the Bible says in verse 2, thus saith the Lord, the maker thereof, the Lord that formed it. Now get this, it's something to make something. It's something vastly different to form it. When I was in school, my worst two grades were in PE and art. You know, PE, when you were in elementary school, they'd line all the kids against the wall and they'd have somebody come out and be a captain and pick everybody. When they picked us, it always came down to me and the fat kid. And then they would look real long and hard and pick the fat kid. And I was always the last one picked. I am athletically challenged. But if I am athletically challenged, oh, my athletics look stellar compared to my art projects. And sometimes when we were in art, the teacher would give us this hunk of clay and say, make something. And of course, making it means you have to be able to form it right. And I remember one time I made this pencil sharpener that was supposed to have like an owl's head on it. And I brought it home and my mom says, what is it? I never could quite control that clay right. When you put your hands around it, it just kind of wobbles and moves all over the place. And it didn't turn out exactly like I envisioned it in my mind. You know, God not only makes us, God has the ability to control us. He is a controlling God. He can form what he wants to be formed. You know, there are just some elements of life that seem to be incorrigible. There are some things that we don't know how in the world we're ever going to be able to get a handle on it. Well, the creating God is also the controlling God. He not only makes things, he forms things. And this God says, hey, call on me. He's a creating God. He's a controlling God. Notice thirdly, he's a credible God. The Bible says in verse 2, thus saith the Lord, the maker thereof, the Lord that formed it, to establish it. Now get this, you can make something, it can even have a good form to it, but it may not have any endurance to it. Several years ago, I bought my wife a Mitsubishi car. Man, was it sleek. It looked nice. Whoever made it formed it great. It had great aerodynamics. It was a nice looking vehicle. One day, Karen came home and she had our youngest daughter, April, with her in the car. And she said, April, I think it's about time that you learned how to drive, and I want you to drive down the driveway toward the garage. And April is one of those all or nothing kids. And she buried that accelerator. I mean, you talk about 0 to 60 in 2.9 seconds. Bam, it was there. And she's going, and the car's going off the road, and Karen looks over at April, and she says, April, the brake! April, the brake! April, the brake! And April just takes her hands off the wheel and goes, pow! Right into the tree. Now get this. The car was made, the car was formed, but it did not endure. It was not established. God not only makes things and forms things, God establishes things so that they last for an extended period of time. When God does something, it is forever. He is a creating God. He is a controlling God. He is a credible God. Notice he also says in our passage that he's a covenant God. It says in the latter part of verse 2, the Lord is his name. And whenever you see that capital L, capital O, capital R, capital D, we are talking about Jehovah. That is the name by which he is known. That is the name by which he enters into covenant with you and me. Years ago, when Karen and I bought our house, we went into the lawyer to have settlement. And when we walked in there, there was this big list of names that I was called. And I had to sign that all of these things were me. I was Jeff Amsbaugh. I was Jeff A. Amsbaugh. I was Jeffrey A. Amsbaugh. I was Jeffrey Allen Amsbaugh. I had to sign that all of these names and subnames of mine were true. So that later I couldn't say, I'm sorry, it wasn't Jeffrey Allen Amsbaugh who signed this, it was Jeff A. Amsbaugh who signed this. No, there is a name by which you are known that puts you on the document, that makes you part of the deal. And God's name that he signs to the bottom of the deal is the name Jehovah. That's the name by which he enters into covenant with you and me. In other words, this God who made us, this God who forms us, this God who establishes us, gives us his name behind everything that he does. He keeps his word. May I say to you that if you have God's word on the matter, you don't need anything else. I had a fellow in a chapel that I pastored in rural Georgia many years ago, and one of the country ladies in my church came up to me and she said, preacher, put about 8 syllables in it, preacher. And she referenced this guy in my church and she said, I take what he says worth a grain of salt. You know, God's word is worth more than a grain of salt. When God says something, you can go to the bank with it. Now, if you do this, I'm not upset with you. I wouldn't break fellowship with you, but I never buy an extended warranty. Just never do. For me, not necessarily for you, but for me, when I buy an extended warranty, everything goes out except what's covered by the extended warranty. And if it's not good enough, why should I buy an extended warranty anyway? You see, when God puts his name to something, it will stay the way it's supposed to stay simply because God put his name on it. That's the me of verse 3. When God says, call upon me, God is saying, I am the creating God. I am the controlling God. I am the credible God. I am the covenant God. And because I am all of those things, call on me. Now, all of that's introduction. Here are 4 times when you need to call upon that God. Because God not only tells us who he is, who it is we're supposed to call upon, but God gives us in this passage 4 times when we should call upon him. Number 1, call upon him when you've no place else to go. Jeremiah, the Bible tells us, was shut up in the prison. Did you ever feel like you're incarcerated and you can't get out of a situation? Did you ever feel like you were just locked? I remember when I first went to Bible college, all of the upperclassmen had pre-registered and incoming freshmen hand-registered in reverse alphabetical order. Guess where that put Amsball? Bottom of the list. I was given a teacher whose last name was Barrett, and the kids affectionately referred to him as Grinnin', Grinnin' Barrett. And oh my, I was trapped. There was no way to get out of it. The first words I ever heard from a college professor's lips were these: 70% of you students will fail this course. First words. Get me out of here. While I was in Bible college, our college hired a new executive vice president who was placed in charge of the radio station where I worked on campus. And not long after he came, he decided that the radio station was moving to a satellite network, which essentially meant that a satellite dish was taking my job. I needed to find a church, and I needed to find one quickly. I met with our chancellor once a week. I talked to the head of pastoral studies. I sent out resumes. I made phone calls. And one day I came to the head of pastoral studies and I said, "Brother Phillips, I've made these phone calls. I've sent out these resumes. I've made these contacts. Is there anything else I should be doing?" And I'll never forget his words. They knife me even to this day. He said, "You are praying, aren't you?" Oh, the knife went in about 6 inches and it turned. I had been talking to everybody except the only person who could do something about my situation. How many times, ladies and gentlemen, you and I feel trapped and we've nowhere else to go. We don't know who to call upon. We don't know who to talk to about a situation. When we're trapped and we have nowhere else to go, when we're in bondage and incarcerated by extenuating circumstances, God says, "Yoo-hoo! Call upon me." Amen. Call upon me when you've nowhere else to go. Secondly, God says not only call upon me when you've no place to go, but God says call upon me when you've got no cash to pay. When Jeremiah looked out of those prison cell walls, he saw a city of Jerusalem that had been completely ravaged. Houses thrown down, city in a complete state of desolation. The enemy had come in and it had wreaked havoc on the city. You talk about an economic meltdown, this is what you have. Even if Jeremiah got out of jail, how could the city be rebuilt? How could these houses that have been left vacant be restored? How could a stimulus come economically to this town to restore it to its former state? God says, "Hey, call on me when you've got no cash to pay." When our oldest daughter was born, she was born with several birth defects. And when I graduated from Bible college, I graduated debt-free. I owed no man anything. And within a couple of weeks after our first daughter was born, I owed every man everything. Doctors all over the city of Philadelphia knew who I was. And one day, Ashley was scheduled for a doctor's appointment, and I had to have a $75 copay, and I didn't know how in the world that need was going to be there. Karen and I bowed and we asked God to give us the money. And that Sunday, a man came out of church. And as he was going out the back door, we shook hands and something passed between our hands. And I looked and there was a $100 bill in my hand. I said, "Arthur, I can't." And no more did I get that out of my mouth. His wife took her cane and stuck it in my chest. And she said, "Pop wants you to take it, and you're gonna take it." The Gables never knew how they were the answer to God's prayer, to my prayer to God. When you have no money to pay, God says, "Won't you talk to me about it?" I remember one time we had a major bill. and the IRS sent me a letter. Now, when I get a letter from the IRS, I'm not really happy about it. You know, I'm nervous even before I get it opened. And I opened it up, and they said, you should have applied for a credit that you didn't apply for. Send us the names and the Social Security numbers of your children, and we'll send you money. I did that. They sent me a check for $2,500, and it met the same exact bill. I mean, it was the exact amount of money that we needed to pay the issue. Now, ladies and gentlemen, if God can use the IRS, he can use anybody. It just goes to show you that Elisha's ravens weren't the last dirty birds that God used, amen, to feed a preacher. I'm simply saying, ladies and gentlemen, that when you've got no cash to pay, when the school bills are large, when there's rent that's due, when there's too much month at the end of the paycheck, God says, hey, call on me. Call upon me when you've got nowhere to go. Call upon me when you've got no cash to pay. Thirdly, God says, call upon me when you've no strength to fight. Can you imagine verse 5 when it says they come to fight with the Chaldeans, but it is to fill them with the dead bodies of men? God says you're going to fight with them and they're going to kill you. Wow. Do you ever just feel like you have no strength to fight anymore? Do you have that professor you have never quite figured out yet? You have no strength to even study for his exams anymore. Why should I study? I'm going to fail anyway. Sometimes in life we have issues and we just feel like, I just don't have any strength to engage in this anymore. Many of you know my story. When I was a 15-year-old boy, I was diagnosed with a rare genetic crippling disease called Friedreich's ataxia, very close to muscular dystrophy. When I was 15 years old, I could not take more than 10 steps without falling down. The doctor said by the time I was 18, I was going to be in a wheelchair. By the time I was 35, I was going to be bedridden. And by the time I was 51, I was going to be dead. They sent me all over to look at people who had this disease and to learn how to cope with it. Oh, it was so depressing. No strength to fight it. Mom and Daddy believed that God had bigger plans for me than a wheelchair. And they called for every independent Baptist preacher that they knew in our hometown to come over to our house and pray that God would heal me. In the history of the United States, there's only one documented cure of Friedreich's ataxia, and you're looking at it. Do you understand that God says, when you've got no strength to fight, call on me? Think with me about one final thing, and we'll be done tonight. And to me, these first three just whet the appetite for the final one, which is the big one of the passage. God says, call upon me when you've nowhere to go. Call upon me when you've no cash to pay. Call upon me when you've no strength to fight. And most importantly, God says, call upon me when you've no right to ask. When Jeremiah looked out over this city from his jail cell, and saw the plummeted economy and had no strength within him to fight, he knew what the reason for the whole shebang was. It was their sin. God says in the latter part of verse 5 that he's slain these people in his anger and in his fury for all their wickedness. God had hid his face. In other words, there was one reason they were in trouble. It was their fault. Have you ever been in a mess of trouble and knew you had no one else to blame but yourself? You ever waited till you could time the term paper just to come out of the printer 5 seconds before it's due? And as you hit the print button, you're out of ink. Oh, can I get a witness? I feel that somebody here has been there. And you would like to blame the toner cartridge. You would like to bring, you know, Hewlett-Packard has done it again. No. It's my fault. Should have started earlier. Years ago, when I was first pastoring in the ministry, we had a vacation Bible school, and we ran some buses to the north side of town to the projects to bring some underprivileged kids to our vacation Bible school. Two kids that night missed the bus. Twin brothers, Melvin and Melwan, they missed the bus. Melvin and Melwan did an interesting thing when they missed the bus. They went to the YMCA and stole two bicycles. And rode those stolen bicycles to vacation Bible school to be there on time to quote the Bible verse so that they could get the prize. And the Bible verse that night was, "Let him that stole steal no more." You talk about being a hearer of the word and not a doer of it. Exhibit A. In the middle of that vacation Bible school, the Phoenixville Police Department showed up at the Calvary Bible Church. And Melvin and Melwan just stood there. They were in trouble, and they had no one to blame but themselves. I don't know about you, but I've been in Melwan and Melvin's shoes before. I've been in situations where I was in a peck of trouble and I had nobody else to blame but me. And the great thing about grace, ladies and gentlemen, is that it is unmerited favor. If we had to deserve it, it wouldn't be grace. And God sometimes helps us even when we have made our own bed. Because you see, God resists pride, but he does give grace to the humble. And when you and I come to the end of our rope and we say, "Hey, I have blown it royally. I have made a mess of my life. My whole semester is in shambles and there's no one to blame but me." God says, "Call on me, and I'll do things that'll knock your socks off. I'll show you great and mighty things that are beyond human comprehension." Someone has once said, "All we have is a prayer." May I say to you tonight that if all you have is a prayer, you still have an awful lot. You may be here tonight and you've nowhere to go. Nobody else understands. You've got no cash to pay. Your wallet is empty. You've got no strength to fight. Your spirit is depleted. And you've got no right to ask. You're the one to blame. God speaks to heaven. From heaven tonight to you and to me and says, "Hey, in the midst of all of that, won't you talk to me about it? I can do something about your situation. Call upon me and I will answer thee and show thee great and mighty things which thou knowest not."
1: It's time for a message from the current pastor of Campus Church, Dr. Jeff Redlin.
2: Well, tonight we continue on in a Sunday evening series that we began some 3 or 4 weeks ago, and we're trying to answer the question, who am I? I think a lot of people are genuinely, earnestly, in our day and age, they are asking the question, "Well, I'm just trying to figure out who I am." And there are answers for that question, and when we rightly come to an accurate conclusion, then our life has something by which it can face the day and face the future and move on successfully. But if we answer that question, "Who am I?" incorrectly, the ramifications are really profound. In fact, if we ask the question, "Who am I?" and we don't establish the answer to that question because we've started with the wrong source, then we are in for, what my dad used to say, a world of hurt. So we're asking the question, who am I? We're trying to answer that question from a truth that is available and true for all people, for all places, and for all times. Now, last week, in answering that question, who am I, we answered it with basically a one word, and that is, you are created. We're going to spend a few weeks on this topic of not only who am I, but I am created. We're spending some extra time on this one in particular because it really does have a lot of implications. And so we'll spend a little more time. I'm going to say again this evening, like I believe I said last week at the beginning of the service, I don't pretend to think that I am the most qualified to address this topic. I just know that I am tasked with it. I think this is part of the whole counsel. And because God said, preach the whole counsel, this is part of that whole counsel. So with halting effort and with some reservation, I am going to again address this idea of who am I? I am created. Okay, as we begin, let me ask you this question. How many of you have ever paid more? You knew you were paying more for something than it was worth, but at that moment, it was to you worth it. For example, how many of you have ever bought, a shirt at Disneyland before? Okay, I hear the little mumble like, oh yeah. Okay, how many of you have ever bought a hot dog at a ballpark before? Good night. I mean, seriously, how many of you have bought a hot dog at a ballpark before? Raise your hand. Okay, so you've bought a hot dog at a ballpark. I mean, it's not an exaggeration to say you'd pay, 10 bucks for a hot dog at a ballpark, right? Is a hot dog worth 10 bucks, yes or no? Most of you are saying no. Why did you buy it at the ballpark?
3: I don't know.
2: Okay. I think the answer is because at that moment, you deemed it $10 worth of value. You ascribed some value to something at that moment that you said, I know it's probably not worth 10 bucks, but I'm going to buy a hot dog. And you did so for 10 bucks. I mean, we could go on and on. A cup of coffee. Have you ever had a cup of coffee at a place where you're freezing? I mean, you're just, and you know, just the thought of a hot cup of coffee. And haven't you ever said, I was standing in line. This is interesting. I was standing in line at an amusement park. Okay, I'm not going to tell you which one it was. But the guy does have big ears. So I'm standing in line. And I'm standing in line. And I'm early there in the morning. Because we're trying to get in and do this certain thing. So I'm there early in the morning. And I have a Yeti mug and a hot cup of coffee. And there are people standing all around me. And people are talking about my cup of coffee. I'm like, hey, look at your own stuff. You know what I'm? They're looking at my cup. And somebody says like, oh man, you've got the right stuff right there. And then people are like, I tell you, I'd give you 25 bucks for that cup of coffee right now. I'm like, bring it on, buddy. You know? Okay, now why is a person and a cup of coffee, you know, they say, oh, I'd give you 25 bucks for that right now. Why? Well, because at that moment, they have ascribed value to that object at that time. Although, if they were at McDonald's and McDonald's said, that'll be $25 for the large coffee. I mean, what would you do at McDonald's? You'd say, I'm going to Wendy's or whatever, you know? Now, if you were at Starbucks, you might say, wow, 25, okay, 25 bucks. Okay, the point I'm trying to make is that we oftentimes ascribe different value to different things at different times. At different times in my life, I have ascribed different value based on my age and stage of life. There was a time in my life when I ascribed a lot of value to playing basketball. Now, I know, don't laugh, okay? Some of you are like, oh, seriously? Well, yeah, I loved to play basketball. I still love to play basketball, but at this age and stage in my life, I'm not serious about it. I mean, I'm going to go out and goof around, and maybe I'd play, you know, a two-on-two or something, but to run up and down a full court to play basketball? There's a time I would do that all day long. But right now, do I place the same amount of value on playing basketball right now as I would have when I was 18 or 28 or whatever? There was a time when I placed a lot of value. I had different beaters of cars. I mean, I had, my first car was a 69 Plymouth Barracuda. Now that's a cool car if you know anything about them, but that car had as much Bondo filler in it as it did metal, and a duct tape seats and everything, but I valued the car. I got it for $125. And man, I valued that car. I also, after that, I went from a really cool Plymouth Barracuda to a 1976 AMC Pacer. Now, yeah, exactly. Okay. If you know anything about the AMC Pacer, you know that that was akin to a fishbowl on wheels. And I valued it. I mean, I worked on that thing. I did body work on that thing. I put a clutch in that thing with my dad in our, you know, detached garage in the dead of winter with like 6 inches of ice on the floor. I valued it. But would I do that today? I'm like, haul that thing off, okay? The point I'm trying to make is sometimes we ascribe value to religion. I suspect that many people in here ascribe a rather high amount of value to Christianity. The problem with only ascribing value to something is values change, but truth does not. Value is something that you find valuable. We even try at times to teach our kids the value of church and the value of Christianity and the value of our faith. Well, that's fine, but really it's not so important if we find it valuable. It's most important that we conclude it is true. Now, it's fine if you do find something to be true and then you place high value on it, but don't start with value. Start with, is this true? Can I hold on to this? Is this actually worth building my life upon it? Again, there are some that might say, hey, listen, it's fine for you to have religion, and if Christianity is your stripe of religion, then that's fine. Go ahead. You find it valuable. I don't. So it's okay. We can all kind of get along. The problem is, if there is a creator God, and if God did from the very beginning create the world ex nihilo, out of nothing, and he bent down and he forms and fashions mankind out of the dust, the dirt of the ground, and he breathes into man and man became a living soul, then quite frankly, it doesn't matter if you value that or not. It has consequence. We should come to value it, but we should first conclude, is this true? Okay, so with that in mind, I think many times people believe that okay, so if something's valuable, is that something I need to hold on to? Well, in a sense, it's maybe just the value you ascribe to it. Let's back up a little bit and say, is it true? Not just true to me, is it true? St. Augustine wrote The City of God, and he is writing about basically two cities. Augustine writes about the city of God, and then he writes about the city of man. And if you live in the city of God, you begin with God as its creator. And everything in the city of God rotates around him as its hub. He also writes about the city of man. Now, the city of man is this place where different things can actually reside on the throne or in the center of that city. In the city of man, he's going to have to create some god, or he's going to have to become God himself. If man is God, or if man is the one who determines who is God, then that is as vacillating and as fluctuating as is man. John Gray's an atheist. He ascribes no understanding that there is a city of God and that a true God resides at its center. But notice what John Gray said. He said, the need for religion appears to be hardwired in the human animal. Atheists are usually just as emotionally engaged as believers, quite commonly. They are more intellectually rigid. Okay, now what is it that Gray is saying? He's saying that it appears that throughout the billions and billions of years that man has actually evolved, it appears that there's something about the wiring of mankind. And the wiring of mankind is that he is hardwired to worship. I would agree with that. I would disagree with Gray regarding the way that actually was accomplished. But I do agree that mankind is hardwired to worship. In other words, man is going to worship something or someone. So with that being the understanding, are we going to conclude that I can just worship whatever I want? Remember, that's pretty, the way Jesus would have said it in his parable of the two houses, that is a really poor foundation upon which to build your life. Think through the worship of man. What does this provide? Think through these passages of scripture. For they shall soon be cut down like the grass and wither as the green herb. As for man, his days are as grass, as a flower of the field, so he flourisheth. The voice said, cry, and he said, what shall I cry? All flesh is grass, and all the goodliness thereof is as the flower of the field. Whereas ye know not what shall be on the morrow, for what is your life? It is even a vapor that appeareth for a little time and then vanisheth away. Genesis 3:9, for dust thou art, and unto dust shalt thou return. What does the scripture say about what is man? The scripture helps us understand what you and I already know, and we know that our lives are so vacillating. They are so given to change. How many of you thought about, now just, I don't care how old you are, I don't care if you're in college, out of college, well beyond, never went to college. How many of you thought that the year of your high school graduation was like an eternity away? How many of you remember that feeling? Okay, I can remember the year of my high school graduation was 1982, okay? It's not funny, okay? So it was 1982. And I can remember, some of you are thinking, yeah, that is an eternity away, but I'm talking about from the other side, okay? From the other side, I am thinking like, when in the world will 1982 ever get here? And then, quite frankly, I wonder, whatever happened to 1982? I mean, I wonder, what happened? I just got married, and I just said I do, and I just bought my first house, and I just traded in that car, and I just went on that trip. And do you know what I have come to conclude at a mere 56 years of age? I've come to conclude that life is rather vaporous, that it does appear for just a moment, and then it vanishes away. No matter how many times young parents are told this, and there's no fault in this, no matter how many times young parents are told, hey, enjoy those days because they're going to be here and they will be gone like that. No matter how many times you hear that, it can't register until those days have gone like that. And you wonder, what happened? It's because our lives are so fleeting. I don't say that to be in any way, shape, or form discouraging, because I'm not. I just wonder like, wow, I have enjoyed life, but it goes so fast. What's the other side of this vacillating appears like the morning grass, and then the sun comes out and it's gone. It's like vapor that comes up and I can see it, and before I can even focus on it, it's gone. What's the answer? What's the opposite to this? For I am the Lord, I change not. They shall perish, but thou shalt endure. Yea, all of them shall wax old like a garment. As a vesture thou shalt change them, and they shall be changed. But thou art the same, and thy years shall have no end. I am the first and the last, and beside me, there is no God. And as a vesture shalt thou fold them up, and they shall be changed. But thou art the same, and thy years shall not fail. What are we trying to say here? We're trying to say that the worship of God, the city of God, not the city of man, is the only place that you can find something that is going to provide something stable, something unchanging, something that will not vacillate, something that is secure. And in contrary fashion, the worship of man, man's religions, his preferences, his desires, is unstable, shifting, and given to change. We could say it this way: if man is in charge, can you definitively tell anyone anything? So think through the question. If man is in charge, if the city of man is where we are to reside, then can anyone tell anyone anything? The answer is you can't, because that's going to change as quickly as does man. But if there is a city of God, if God is creator, then you actually have the ability to tell someone, no, you're wrong. Those are huge words today. We don't want to tell anyone else that they are wrong, and then to make this almost arrogant claim that you are right. But that is what you actually can conclude if there is a city of God. Okay, so clearly no one's religiously neutral. We all are going to worship someone or something. Okay, that being the case, by admitting that there is a God, what are we saying? Well, first of all, by admitting that there is a God, we admit this. We admit that we are not the highest authority when it comes to truth. Okay, what are we admitting? If there's a God, what am I going to say? Well, that means that I'm not the final, the highest authority when it comes to what is true. There has to be then truth existing outside of myself if I can say something is definitively true. What else am I saying? Well, we admit that we don't have absolute authority explaining causes. Okay, if there's a God, then I don't have absolute authority regarding causes, because obviously I wasn't there. What's the first cause, and why did he do that? I don't have absolute authority. Now, the one who does have authority can reveal that, but if I am it, and I'm going to vacillate, if I'm living in the city of man, how in the world can any singular man say, here is the great cause? The conclusion is, well, there really is no great cause. By admitting that there is a God, we admit that we don't have the final authority to define right and wrong. I don't have the final authority to say something is definitively right, something is definitively wrong. If I'm attempting to escape the authority of God, I'm going to try with every ounce of strength I have to make a case against his existence. Does that make sense to you? If I'm trying to live in the city of man, I am going to use every ounce of strength I have to deny the fact. In fact, I will belittle anyone who makes the claim that there is a city of God, with God as its center, God as the great originator, God as the source of all things. I'm going to do everything within my power to refute the claim that there is such a place, the city of God. When man removes God as a starting point, the center of all things, the one who is the author of truth, then God's going to be replaced with gods created by man, or with God, or with man himself. We're going to find something to fill that center point. One of the spokesmen for this kind of thinking is a guy by the name of Richard Dawkins. I would suspect that most in here have heard the name of Richard Dawkins. Dawkins is a man who vehemently opposes God, and he's not afraid to say it. So that's fine. God has graciously extended to mankind the ability to choose to believe or to not. Dawkins obviously has chosen to not. Dawkins says this. Dawkins said, it is absolutely safe to say that if you meet someone who claims not to believe in evolution, that person is ignorant, stupid, or insane, or wicked, but I'd rather not consider that. Okay, now that's Dawkins' claim. He says, if you meet someone and they say, I, in a sense, I know they wouldn't use these words, but I live in the city of God, the place where God is the center, the originator, the place where all things rotate around him. If you meet a person who says that that's where they live, he said, it is safe to say, because they don't believe in evolution, it is safe to say that person is ignorant, stupid, insane, or wicked, but I'd rather not consider that. So does Richard Dawkins or those holding similar beliefs have faith? That's an important question. Sometimes our problem with what we consider to be the problem of Christianity is, well, boy, it takes a lot of faith. And then remember this morning we talked about at times what the world tries to do is actually shame, so to speak, Christianity. They try to back you in a corner and make you feel inferior because you don't believe in the science of evolution. So does Dawkins or others who hold to his beliefs of evolution, do they in fact have faith? Well, listen to what he said. The fact that life evolved out of nearly nothing. Okay, now please notice the word. The fact. Okay, that's a really important word. The fact that life evolved out of nearly nothing some 10 billion years after the universe evolved out of literally nothing is a fact, there's our word again, is a fact so staggering that I would be mad to attempt words to do it justice. Does Richard Dawkins have faith, yes or no? To me, quite staggering faith. Staggering faith. To believe that some tens of billions of years ago, something happened out of nothing, which he does acknowledge. And then, after something came into existence out of nothing, then something actually looked orderly, designed, like it had purpose, out of nothing. I'm not trying to be unkind, but Dawkins said that my belief in God makes someone like me either ignorant, stupid, or insane, or possibly wicked. It does appear that a person who holds to something that says billions of years ago, something actually happened out of nothing with no explanation, does require a grand amount of faith. Dawkins also said this. He said, faith is the great cop-out, the great excuse to evade the need to think and evaluate evidence. Faith is belief in spite of, or perhaps because of, a lack of evidence. That's an interesting statement, isn't it? He says, okay, listen, the way that you have faith, or the reason you have faith, is because it's a great cop-out. And faith primarily exists in this environment where you have no facts to back up your belief. Dawkins is making a claim that evolution needs no faith. It's simply scientific conclusions that are based on that which is. If it's scientific, it's both observable and repeatable. Yet the statement about faith seems to contradict what Dawkins says elsewhere. Listen to what else he said. Scientists are required to back up their claims not with private feelings, but with publicly checkable evidence. Their experiments must have rigorous controls to eliminate spurious effects. And statistical analysis eliminates the suspicion, or at least measures the likelihood that the apparent effect might have happened by chance alone. Yet to what incredible lengths are people like Richard Dawkins willing to go simply to deny the possibility of God being the creator of all things? When asked the following question, notice how Dawkins responds. Here's the question. What do you think is the possibility that intelligent design might turn out to be the answer to some issues in genetics or in evolution? Okay, that's a fair question, right? Intelligent design. Intelligent design means that if there is something that gives the appearance of design, there must have been some intelligence behind it. Okay, several years ago, we were hiking in Colorado. As we're hiking in Colorado, we were up in this mountainous point, and there was between us and the next mountain this little cutout, this this crevasse, so to speak. And we look down here, and I see a pair of glasses down there. Okay, so there's a pair of glasses down there. I crawled down, I picked up the glasses, and what does that tell me? Does it tell me that, wow, how many billions of years did these take to form? This is incredible. Look at the, is that what it told me? It told me, and I put the glasses on. I actually put them on. I'm like, wow, they were really strong. What does this tell me? I started to look around, and I saw a skeleton. No, I didn't see that, okay. What it told me is that somebody lost their glasses, right? Doesn't common sense tell you that? I'm not trying to be overly simplistic, but it tells me that those didn't just happen. There's a lot of arguments that we could use to advance this thought, and we'll do so potentially next week. I don't know if next week, we'll do it in the future, okay? So what we're trying to say is, did this happen by chance alone? What do you think is the possibility that intelligent design might turn out to be the answer to some issues in genetics or in evolution? Listen to Dawkins' response. Well, it could come about in the following way. It could be that at some earlier time, this is Dawkins, that at some earlier time, somewhere in the universe, a civilization evolved by probably some kind of Darwinian means to a very, very high level of technology and designed a form of life that they seeded onto perhaps this planet. Now, that is a possibility and an intriguing possibility. And I suppose it's possible that you might find evidence for that if you look at the details of our chemistry, molecular biology. You might find a signature of some sort of designer. And that designer could well be a higher intelligence from elsewhere in the universe. But that higher intelligence would itself have to have come about by some explicable or ultimately explicable process. It couldn't have just jumped into existence spontaneously. That's the point. Wow. Is a guy like Richard Dawkins going to incredible lengths to try to explain away the fact that there well could be a creator who in the beginning created the heavens and the earth? Does he have faith, yes or no? The question now that begs to be answered is his faith any more reasonable than yours? Well, saying that there might be some highly advanced alien life form that was really highly advanced and then seeded life on here. But then, now remember, now they must have come from somewhere else too. And then I suspect if we just play this game out and out and out, then they must have come from somewhere else. And behind that, someone else must have come from, and they must have come. Where's the great cause to bring about the incredible effect? And that is people like you and me. Is it possible that the incredible attempts to discredit the Genesis account of creation are simply a means to discredit and ultimately to escape from God? Now, this goes back to who am I? Created. If I'm not created, I don't have to answer to God. But if I am created, then there's a designer. And he has an intent for his design. Okay, so are there those that are just trying to run away from God? Imagine for a moment that you are in a very dark forest. You can't find your way. I mean, the moon is not out, the stars are hid. And wherever it seems like you turn, you run into something else. You are cutting yourself on the thick brush that's all about you. You can't see where you're going. And all of a sudden, you're squinting your eyes. You're looking for anything. And all of a sudden, way off in the distance, you see some light. Which direction are you going to go? Which direction? Well, I suspect that most of you are thinking, well, I'm going to go towards the light. Unless you're guilty. Unless you're running from something. Unless you don't want to answer to someone. And then the very thing that could provide additional light is the thing that you turn from and actually try to escape, even to your own peril or demise. Before we dive into some of the considerations

all men are created equal, that all are endowed by their creator with certain unalienable rights, that among these are life, liberty, and the pursuit of happiness. Okay. That all men are granted, seated with, given these unalienable rights. And we find that those rights are self-evident. What Jefferson is saying is he's saying, hey, listen, I don't have to take time to explain this. This does not require, okay, point A, point B, point C. He says, you don't need any of that. He says, we understand intuitively that there are things that we know are universally true. We can't use reason to discover it. We just know it. And all people are given a moral sense of right and wrong. So consider the following truths regarding moral law. Number one, moral law is undeniable. First, we say, well, what is it? Moral law is undeniable. For example, there are really no countries, or we would all agree, that is a really twisted, we would universally agree, that is a perverted people. There's no country where murder is a virtue and gratitude is a vice. C.S. Lewis said it this way in Mere Christianity. He said, think of a country where people were admired for running away in battle, or where a man felt proud of double-crossing all the people who had been the kindest to him. You might just as well try to imagine a country where 2 and 2 made 5. Let me ask you this. Are we living in a day where people actually have a hard time saying definitively that 2 and 2 truly does equal 5? We're living in that day, but you and I intuitively know that it exists. So what he's saying is there is something about truth, moral law, that is undeniable. What else do we know about it? Number two, we know moral law exists by our reactions. Okay, while many attempt to deny that there is any moral law, no, you can't really definitively say that right is right and wrong is wrong. That is quickly dissolved. It's quickly proven that's not true. That there is moral law when you treat people in a way that violates their understanding of right and wrong. Okay, let's use it this way. And when we recognize every year now 9/11. Now I realize there may be several in here that weren't alive there, but you're aware of the fact that terrorists flew planes into buildings that eventually collapsed. They flew one into the Pentagon. They flew one crashed in a field in Pennsylvania. And there was moral outrage against the terrorist activities that were done. Moral outrage, right? And do we universally agree that this was a wrong done to a people? Well, you might say, well, if I was Osama bin Laden, if I was for him, I would have found that very act quite agreeable. In fact, I might have been dancing in the street. True, but not if that had been done to you. See, Osama bin Laden would have had the same reaction. In fact, he would have used it as his moral justification. Well, I'm doing this in response to what the United States have done to us. So you understand there is a moral consistency, a moral understanding of the rightness or the wrongness. He's just saying, yeah, I'm glad it happened to you, but if that very thing had happened in a sense to him, great moral outrage. Do you know what we're trying to say? We know moral law exists by our reactions. The third thing we notice about moral law, truths regarding it, number three, moral law is the unchanging standard of justice. Moral law, okay, I have a creator. Who am I? I'm created. What does this mean? It means that there is an unchanging standard of justice. It doesn't change for one person to the next, one people group to the next, There's a universal standard of justice. One of the atheistic arguments is that God is unjust, and his injustice and God cannot coexist. It's why I don't believe in God. Have you ever heard people say, well, if there's a God, why do so many bad things happen? Why is there so much injustice in the world? If there truly is a God, then why is there so much injustice in the world today? Have you ever heard that argument? Okay, well, one of the things we understand is moral law is the unchanging standard of justice. Again, let's go back to C.S. Lewis. C.S. Lewis, again, in Mere Christianity, he was one of those atheists, by the way. C.S. Lewis was the person who said, I just don't believe that there is any God.
I'm an atheist. And one of the reasons he had against God

0: was injustice. If there is a God, why does so much injustice happen? Listen to what C.S. Lewis said. He said, as an atheist, my argument against God was that the universe seemed so cruel and unjust. But how had I got this idea of just and unjust? A man does not call a line crooked unless he has some idea of a straight line. What was I comparing this universe with when I called it unjust? Interesting. Do you know what he said? He said, well, there can't be a God because of injustice. Wait a minute. How do I actually know what justice looks like to call something else unjust? And how do we universally know? How does everybody know that something is universally right and something is universally wrong? Number four, since we can know what is absolutely wrong, there must be an absolute right. In September of 2000, Alan Dershowitz, an agnostic, was debating Alan Keyes on the subject of religion. And someone in the crowd asked this question, what makes something right? Simple question, what makes something right? Dershowitz praised the question, and then he answered like this. We know what evil is. We have seen it. He then cited examples like the Holocaust and Crusades. Then he raised his voice and said passionately to the audience, I don't know what's right. I know what's wrong, but I have something else to tell you, folks. You don't know what's right. The minute you think you know what's right, the minute you think you have the answer to what's right, you have lost a very precious aspect of growing and developing. I don't expect ever to know precisely what's right, but I expect to devote the rest of my life trying to find out. Let me tell you, that is a sad place to be. And I would argue that it is undeniably impossible to say, I know what is wrong, without concurrently saying, I only know what is wrong because I know what is right. Where did you get that from? I submit you got that from a creator. And number five, if there were no moral law, then we wouldn't make excuses for violating it. If there were no absolute universal moral law, we would make no excuses for violating those moral laws. Today, in our culture, there is a huge call for tolerance. Tolerance. Okay, let me ask you this. Is there a huge call for tolerance of traditional marriage? Is there a huge call from the world, we need to be tolerant of traditional marriage? Is that the call today? Do you know, even the shout that the world gives today for, well, you just need to be tolerant of, what are they asking for tolerance? I would submit if you start using that line of reasoning and just start inserting different things, the only thing that the world is shouting, clamoring for regarding tolerance is that which is understandably, universally wrong. That's what they're saying, give us tolerance. But not those things that are universally, understandably right. What did we understand about moral law? If there were no moral law, we wouldn't make excuses for violating it. Okay, so to wrap this up, where does it leave us? It points us to the fact that there has to be a starting point. This is important for all of us today. What we hold to, what Campus Church holds to, should not be something we hold to only because it's our preference or because we value it. It should be held onto only because it is true. It should be held on to only because there is a starting point, and that starting point is God. Arthur Eddington conducted experiments that were connected to Einstein's theory of relativity. It's more than we're going to take time to jump into, but listen to what he said. He said this. He said, philosophically, the notion of a beginning of the present order of nature is repugnant to me. I should like to find a genuine loophole. Now, do you know what he's saying? He's saying, I don't want to find out that there actually was a starting point. What Einstein was trying to prove, many believe, in fact, his theory of relativity, most think he fudged on some things early on before it was actually corrected. Now, that's still one of those things that people are debating today, but they think he fudged on those. In fact, he called it himself one of his, you know, his greatest blunder. Einstein was trying to say that the universe is static, that everything in the universe has always existed. But when people started to evaluate the theory, they really concluded Einstein's original theory, and that is, there's a starting point. Let me ask you, who is the starting point? When you answer that question with a, well, there is none, it just happened, you have a lot of explaining to do. But quite frankly, and I'm not trying to take the easy road, I'm trying to take what I consider to be the biblically honest road, and that is, there is a starting point, and that starting point is God. Why doesn't a guy like Eddington want to have some place of beginning? Why does he want a loophole? Because if there's a beginning, there's someone who actually originates the beginning. And if there's someone who originates the beginning, I'm answerable to him. Answerable to him. What does it matter that we're created? It means that there's a creator and we're answerable to him. I don't suspect that Einstein claimed any form of Christianity. But in 1905, in an interview with Esther Salomon, Einstein said, "I want to know how God created this world. I'm not interested in this or that phenomenon, in the spectrum of this or that element. I want to know his thoughts. The rest are details." You can know his thoughts. It's found in a book that we refer to as the Bible. And it begins with, "In the beginning, God created." Who am I? You are created.
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2: At any one point in your life, were you ever labeled with a nickname? Anybody get a nickname? Maybe your dad had a nickname that he calls you. He doesn't use your given name, but he's got this little pet name, this nickname for you. At some point, maybe when you were part of a group or a team, your friends began calling you by a nickname because of some incident. Began calling you because of something that happened as you were with them, and now you go by that moniker, that nickname. I guess maybe nicknames aren't as common as they once were. Growing up, I remember listening to the radio and watching games on television, and the announcers oft would refer to the athletes that I would watch in those sporting events by their nicknames. I grew up listening to the words of Dr. J or Pistol Pete or Sweetness or the Iceman. In recent years, there's other nicknames, maybe more familiar even than their given names. We don't always think of Irvin Johnson. We know him by Magic Johnson. Eldrick Woods, who's that? We know him as Tiger. While I was in college during a basketball practice, I had a teammate label me with a nickname. We were competing on the court, and my teammates kind of latched onto this name, and it stuck. Teammates were using it. Soon my coach wasn't calling me Getch anymore. He was calling me by my nickname, of which he did for many, many years. Even as I walked the halls and down the sidewalks of our college, students that I didn't even play sports with called me by my nickname. I've even had individuals since college come up to me and say something along the lines, "I think we were in college together, maybe not the same year, but I think we were in college. I know you're a Getch, and I know you got a brother John, and you know what? I don't even know your first name because I only know you by your nickname." They have a way of sticking with us. This past week or so, I was reading, reviewing the events of our Lord's death and burial, resurrection. It was in John chapter 20, and came to that passage where we find an individual who over the centuries has picked up a nickname. His name is Thomas. But we don't necessarily just say Thomas, do we? We put another word in front of his name, kind of his nickname that we've given him, assigned him over the years, Doubting Thomas. Look at verse 24. Are you there in John chapter 20? John chapter 20, verse 24. But Thomas, one of the 12 called Didymus, two names there. Thomas, that's his Hebrew name. Didymus, that's his Greek name. Those who study word meanings say that Thomas and Didymus both mean twin. Now, we have no record that Thomas had a twin, but it's possible that he had a brother or sister who was his twin. But he also had that nickname, Doubting Thomas, a man at times who struggled with doubt. So the question for us to consider this morning, are there times in your life where you struggle with doubt? Everyone, I'm sure, has doubts to some degree. We second guess ourselves. Did I do the right thing? Did I make the right decision? Is God leading in my life this way? I'm not so sure. I have my doubts. What's the next step that I should take? We're filled with these questions, aren't we? In our minds, we're not sure. It leaves a bit of doubt. There's many kinds of doubts, I guess, that we can have. We have doubts about the future. Some people call that worry. Some people have doubts about other people. We call that suspicion. Some people have doubts about themselves. We call that inferiority. Some people just doubt everything. They're just skeptics. In John chapter 20, though, we see the doubt that Thomas has going in his mind, which results in the nickname that we've given him. Let's pick it up again in verse 24. But Thomas, one of the 12 called Didymus, was not with them when Jesus came. The other disciples therefore said unto him, "We have seen the Lord." But he said unto them, "Except I shall see in his hands the print of the nails, and put my finger into the print of the nails, and thrust my hand into his side," last four words, "I will not believe." Now, Thomas is not alone in being one who struggled at times with doubt. Elijah struggled with doubt. Job struggled with doubt. In fact, let's look at another individual in the New Testament. Turn back one book to Luke chapter 7. Luke chapter 7, Jesus has healed the centurion's servant. He's gone to the small village of Nain and there raised the widow's son back to life. People are drawing conclusions about Jesus, and in Luke chapter 7, beginning in verse 16, we read this. "There came a fear on all, and they glorified God, saying, that a great prophet has risen up among us, and that God hath visited his people. And this rumor of him went forth throughout all Judea and throughout all the region round about." But that brings us to verse 18, and we're introduced to John the Baptist, a man who's beginning to have some doubts in his mind. John the Baptist is sitting in prison. Look at verse 18. "The disciples of John showed him all these things. And John calling unto him, two of his disciples sent them to Jesus, saying, Art thou he that should come, or look we for another? When the men were come unto him, they said, John Baptist has sent us unto thee, saying, Art thou he that should come, or look we for another?" So here's a man, been used of God in great ways. He's gone throughout the wilderness, preaching, calling for people to repent, gone down to the Jordan River and baptized many. He's pronounced the coming of the Messiah. But now he suddenly finds himself in prison. And in prison, he begins to have some doubts. Art thou he that should come, or look we for another? That doesn't sound like somebody who's the forerunner of the Messiah, who's been given the task of announcing the Messiah is here. Same thing with Thomas. Thomas struggled with doubt following our Lord's death. He's saddled with that nickname. How does a disciple, one who's been with the Lord Jesus for 3+ years, suddenly struggle with doubt? I mean, all that time he spent with the Lord, seeing, experiencing some of those great miracles, immersing himself in Christ's teaching, now suddenly having a bout with doubt. What is doubt? What we're speaking of here is something that's experienced by believers. Now catch that this morning. Doubt is not the opposite of faith. The opposite of faith is unbelief. What we're going to speak to this morning is doubt, an uncertainty, an indecision. Thomas, truly a follower of the Lord, a disciple of the Lord, he desires truth, but at this point, during this week right here, during these few days, he's having a bout with doubt. John the Baptist, truly a messenger of God. He's proclaimed it faithfully for years, currently going through a season of doubt. The New Testament has two words that are translated to our English word doubt. First one is distasio, means wavering of opinion, means to hesitate. It's someone who believes, but there's an uncertainty. There's some unsettled point, some matter that causes hesitation. I think that's Thomas here. 10 disciples have seen the Lord. But Thomas wasn't with them on that resurrection Sunday evening. And now during the week, these disciples and Thomas hook up and they begin talking about what happened on that night. But Thomas has his doubts, wavering, hesitation about the things that they've told him. It's the same word that's used in Matthew chapter 14 as Jesus finishes up the situation where Peter steps out of the boat with great faith and walks to the Lord on the water, but then he sinks as he looks around. And then Jesus asks the question to Peter, why did you doubt? Why did you waver? Why did you suddenly become hesitant? You ever find yourself there, Christian? James, in writing his epistle to the believers, in those opening verses of James chapter 1, he's talking about asking God for wisdom. But he says, let him ask in faith. You know the next words? Nothing wavering. For he that wavereth, he that doubteth, he that is hesitant is like a wave of the sea driven with the wind and tossed. A double-minded man is unstable in all his ways. So we have a passage here dealing with asking God for wisdom. The principal truth applies to all areas of our life. But here, ask in faith, without doubt, without a wavering, without a hesitation. There's another word that's used in the New Testament for doubt. Diakrino. It's the idea of conflicting ideas within a person. That's John the Baptist. For he's not in a place of his choosing. I mean, he doesn't want to be in prison, but he is. He's been doing what he's been called to do, but now he finds himself surrounded by four walls, unable to go anywhere. Who knows how long he's been there? Weeks? Months? And conflicting ideas begin to fill John's mind. Is he a believer? Yes, he's faithfully declared the Messiah, ordained of God. But John is having a bout with doubt, which is really an evidence of his faith. In fact, it's evidenced in what he does with his doubt. He says in verse 19, and John, calling unto him two of his disciples, sent them to Jesus. To Jesus. Asking, art thou he that should come, or look we for another? He goes to the source to answer his doubt. He goes to Jesus. Now, there's many who will use the idea of doubt today and say, you know what, I've got my doubts about God. But I think they're only trying to think about, you know, who Jesus is, the way of salvation, that he's the way, the truth, and the life. And they're trying to think of it completely from a mental perspective. I have my doubts. When their real problem is unbelief down in their heart. And so we're not speaking of those who have this conflicting idea in their heart of unbelief. We're speaking of someone here who knows the Lord, wants to follow the Lord, but is having a season of doubt. There's a point of unbelief here. See, unbelief is a refusal to believe. The skeptic is looking for evidence, giving him assurance of a need not to believe. The scoffer, he's one that does not want to be convinced, not persuaded to believe. But doubt is different. Doubt is a struggle to believe, but it wants to. It wants to believe. Doubt is faith that's been weakened a bit. It's been shaken. It's under stress. It longs for a greater assurance. So let's look at the reality of doubt. Excuse me. John is sitting in prison thinking about his life. He has some doubts. I think the Apostle Paul kind of helps us with his letter to the Corinthians understand a little bit about this here. In 2 Corinthians chapter 4 and verse 8, a familiar verse, he says, "We're troubled on every side, yet not distressed." Next phrase, "We are perplexed, but not in despair." The word perplexed there means at a loss, to doubt, to be uncertain, to be confused. The word perplexed comes from a word that has a meaning of to pierce through. To pierce through, to be perplexed, to pierce through. And that's what the devil wants to do to your mind. He wants to pierce through. He wants to break through your mind with just a little bit of doubt. Cause you to question, to cause you to be shaken, to cause you to come under stress, to wonder whatever it is that you're questioning. Just as John did. Just as Thomas did, to pierce, to break through. Satan wants to create an offensive thrust to penetrate your mind, to break through those defensive lines of warfare, of defense. If he can break through your mind, even in a small way, bring doubt into your mind, he can set you back. But Paul says we're perplexed, we have our doubts, there's some uncertainty, but we're not in despair, we haven't lost hope. We see a way out. John said, "I have my doubts, but I know where the answer to my doubts lie. It lies in going to Jesus." I don't think any of us are immune from doubt. I mean, think about John for a moment. Raised in a godly home, just like many of you. Bible says he was filled with the Holy Ghost from his mother's womb. When you trusted Jesus Christ as personal Savior, when you identified with Him as the way, the truth, and the life, the Holy Spirit came to reside within you and lives within you, wants to be your guide, your teacher, your helper. John had his struggles. He was not immune, and I would dare say that none of us are immune either. So what are the reasons for doubt? Why do we see doubt here in Thomas? Why do we see doubt in John the Baptist? Couple things that might bring about doubt. First of all, unfavorable circumstances. Unfavorable circumstances could bring reason for doubt. John is here in prison. Why? Other passages tell us. He confronted the corruption of Herod. He took a stand for the truth. He rebuked Herod for his sin. You see, Herod was living in adultery. And John says, "You're living in violation of God's law." Well, that didn't sit too well with Herod, so he threw him in prison. Unfavorable circumstances. Do you ever find yourself in unfavorable circumstances, maybe because of a tragedy, a challenge, a test, and all of a sudden doubt floods your mind, right? Unfavorable circumstances. A doubt arises. Suddenly, John is shaken. Think about Thomas. Is this extraordinary circumstances? Certainly. Yes, he's heard the statements of the disciples that Jesus Christ arose from the dead. But what also is he hearing on the nightly news? What are the religious leaders saying? That the disciples came by night and stole the body away. And currently there's a manhunt for 11 individuals of interest. And he realizes he's one of them. Unfavorable circumstances. How about Elijah? He has that great victory over the prophets of Baal up on Mount Carmel. Slays all those prophets. Thinks everything's going to be great. And then that message comes from Jezebel, that threat, right? What does it do? It's an unfavorable circumstance, and it sends him running. A crisis builds. causing a bout with doubt. Well, what's another reason? How about unfulfilled expectations in ministry? Unfulfilled expectations in ministry can bring about doubt. John's question, are you the one we look for, or should we look for another? See, the Jews were looking for the Messiah, who would come, who would conquer, who would overthrow Rome, restore the kingdom back to Israel. But do you think this is what John expected? His expectations were to continue to preach, to baptize, to proclaim the Messiah. I don't think he ever envisioned being in prison. Knowing what he knew about the Old Testament prophecies about how the Messiah would come and in his mind rule. He never envisioned himself being in prison. So here he is living a faithful life, doing what he's called to do. And he finds himself in prison. He has these unfulfilled expectations, unfulfilled ministry, thrown in prison, possibly wondering, is this the end of my ministry? Is it over? And usually when our expectations are disappointed, it's precisely because we don't see everything God is doing. Our expectations are off because our perspective is off. Now you heard that, didn't you? You weren't dozing right there, were you? Because that's a really important phrase. Think on that phrase again. Our expectations are off because our perspective is off. What John knew about Jesus was true, but there was more that he didn't understand. He couldn't comprehend. Remember, John viewed the Messiah as an Old Testament saint. So did he have everything available to him? No. Oh, I'm sure he memorized the prophecies of how the Messiah would come. I'm sure he was very familiar with those things of the Old Testament, but he had no idea. Maybe he didn't completely understand that the Messiah would come not only a first time, but a second time, the first time coming to die, the second time still yet even in our future to rule. Did John have any understanding of an ascension back to heaven? Did he have any comprehension of a church age going for 2,000 plus years? No. You see, he had certain expectations, but his perspective was off because he didn't see it all. What John knew was true, but he lacked the full information. John was having a struggle in his mind in part because he couldn't see the whole picture. And I wonder if that happens in our lives where we think, hey, why do I have these doubts? But maybe it's due to I only see part of God's plan right now in my life. He hasn't revealed everything to me. And my perspective is a little bit off yet. Not because of anything I've done. It's just because God hasn't shown it yet. And I think very quickly, a third reason for doubt might be unsustainable weariness. Look at these individuals. John's imprisonment takes its toll. Thomas, the events of the past weekend, I'm sure are overwhelming. He's got all sorts of thoughts going through his mind. Elijah running in the wilderness, fleeing for his life. All these individuals are dealing with excessive weariness. So we've looked at what doubt is. Wavering, hesitation, conflicting ideas. We've looked at the reality of doubt. We've considered some reasons for doubt. So what are the results of doubt? What results are going to show forth in your life if you're living with doubt? I think John the Apostle helps us with that in his epistle in 1 John chapter 1. The first result is a loss of joy. A loss of joy. He writes, "And these things write we unto you, that your joy might be full." He didn't write that your joy might have some doubts from time to time, that your joy might be at 86%, that your joy might be at 92.3%. No, he says, I want your joy to be full. A life filled with doubt, though, filled with fear, filled with turmoil, filled with hesitation, that isn't the life that God wants a believer to live. He wants a life that's abundant and full. John's purpose in writing here was that you could know beyond a shadow of a doubt that you're saved. These things have I written unto you that believe on the name of the Son of God, that ye may know that ye have eternal life. Not know to 86%, not know to 92% or 97%, but that ye might know. Yet sometimes, you know, here's our faith. Here's this 100%, you know, faith We're sitting just a little bit off, aren't we? A loss of joy. I think a second reason, a lack of effectiveness. It holds us back. We have these doubts, and so it begins to affect our thinking and the way then that we go about our lives. We hold back because I've got this doubt. I've got to settle this doubt first, and so I'm not as effective as I ought to be. I want to be. I want my walk to be full of faith and be full of joy, but we're not as effective as we could. We're not as effective in our service for Him because there's this doubt. I'm not sure I'll go out tomorrow and serve Pensacola because, you know, I've got my doubts about some things. So what's the remedy? Well, we've already touched on it. The remedy for doubt is in verse 19 again of Luke chapter 7. Look at it with me one more time. And John, calling unto him two of his disciples, sent them to Jesus. Art thou he that should come, or look we for another? When the men were come unto him, they said, John Baptist has sent us unto thee, saying, Art thou he that should come, or look we for another? And in that same hour he cured many of their infirmities and plagues and of evil spirits, and unto many that were blind he gave sight. Then Jesus answering said unto them, Go your way, tell John what things ye have seen and heard. How the blind see, the lame walk, the lepers are cleansed, the deaf hear, the dead are raised. To the poor the gospel is preached. And blessed is he, whosoever shall not be offended in me. John has the right remedy for his doubt. He sends messengers to the Lord. Now Thomas, he didn't go to the Lord, but the Lord came to him. That's even better. John chapter 20, verse 26, Jesus comes into that room 8 days later. He announces to the group that's there, Peace be unto you. Then he says to Thomas, Reach hither thy finger and behold my hands. Reach hither thy hand and thrust it into my side, and be not faithless, but believing. And Thomas answered and said unto him, My Lord and my God. I want you to see something of how the Lord handled both these men's doubts. The Lord Jesus doesn't rebuke John. He doesn't send a message back with John's disciples laden with sarcasm. When he enters that room and announces, Peace be unto you, he doesn't then turn and start harping on Thomas. Thomas, for crying out loud, you got to understand something. 2,000 years from now, people are going to give you a nickname. They're going to call you Doubting Thomas. Come on, get with it. He doesn't do that. He meets each one at the point of need. So we begin by turning to Jesus. We admit our doubt to Him. Doubt's not going to disappear if you simply deny it. Be honest. I've got some doubts. This thing is flooding my mind right now. Then go to the Lord. Go to His Word. As a doubt comes and it starts to affect your mind, as Satan begins to pierce through and try to, you know, pull you down, we go to the Lord. Don't continue to go on wondering if God really loves you or if God really cares about you or I don't think God is really interested in my situation and my deal right now. And then ask the Lord for help. Start by examining the evidence that's given in His Word about that subject. Listen to the Word of God. Listen to the testimony of others who've seen doubt defeated in their lives in the same way. Act on what you know. That's what John did. He simply went to Jesus. So what are you dealing with right now by way of doubt? We're not going to focus on any specific doubts. That's between you and God. But how are you dealing with that? Are you open to His Word? Are you ready to listen, to heed, to obey? As I read these passages, I think I know who Thomas's twin is. I think it's me. For I too doubt. I too struggle with wavering, with hesitation, with uncertainty. And I think maybe if most of us were to be honest and admit, maybe doubting needs to precede my name as well as a nickname. For it's true that we doubt as well. But let's understand what doubt is. It's not unbelief. It's just Satan trying to pierce through your mind, try to cause you not to be full of faith, to experience that, live at full joy. Successfully diagnose it. Why are you doubting? Why are you wavering? And then seek out God's word. Seek the leading of the Holy Spirit. You can declare, my Lord and my God. When I fear my faith will fail, Christ will hold me fast. When the tempter would prevail, he will hold me fast. I could never keep my hold through life's fearful path. For my love is often cold, he must keep me fast. He will hold me fast, he will hold me fast. For my Savior loves me so, he will hold me fast.
1: 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It's time for a message from the former pastor of Campus Church, Dennis McBride.
3: Romans 14. For our guests that are with us, we are in a series of messages concerning making biblical decisions. We have visited a couple of principles. We looked at law and how law is used in our life, but we're focusing on principles in the Word of God that help us make decisions in areas where there is no chapter and verse. We can't go right to a verse that says thou shalt or thou shalt not, so you have to make a decision. We visited two principles already. One, the appearance principle. If it even looks like evil might be attached to it, stay away from it. Avoid the appearance of evil based upon the primary connotation of that activity or that behavior in the world in which you live. The authority principle, based upon a developing a right view of submission, in that as we submit, we have a beautiful and wonderful testimony for Jesus Christ. Just by submitting, the world is convicted by our life. The other idea is developing a right view of authority, that God has put authority in our life as sentries on the wall, and he's placed them there to help us. And as we obey the authority he's placed in our life, we'll find ourselves making right decisions. This evening, I'd like to visit the idea of using your conscience. What is the role played in our life in decision making by our conscience? How does it work on us? How do we relate to it? How should we relate to God through our conscience? Romans chapter 14, there are two passages in Romans 14 that really nail down the groundwork for this principle. One is verse 5. One man esteemeth one day above another, another esteemeth every day alike. Let every man be fully persuaded in his own mind. The other is verse 21 to 23, same chapter. It is good neither to eat flesh, nor to drink wine, nor anything whereby thy brother stumbleth, or is offended, or is made weak. Hast thou faith? Have it to thyself before God. Happy is he that condemneth not himself in that thing which he alloweth. And he that doubteth is damned if he eat, because he eateth not of faith. For whatsoever is not of faith is sin. The church at Rome was made up, as most churches in the first century were, with saved Jews and saved Gentiles. Wherever Paul went, the first place he went to was the synagogue, and he preached there. But he always preached to the Gentiles as well. And he said his main ministry was to them. So the churches he founded, books throughout our New Testament named after those churches, were comprised of both Jew and Gentile, and that made for an interesting mix. The Jews were accustomed to laws and regulations. They grew up with them. They're used to doing things just the right way, lots of ritual cleansing, and you say the right words, and you act this way, and this happens, and then this, and it never is reversed. Lots of regulations, lots of laws in their religious worship. They struggled mightily with the idea of Christian liberty, that I am free from the law. that the law was my schoolmaster to bring me to Christ. These Jewish believers struggled with that. The law was all they knew. Now they've come to Christ, they've accepted Christ, but it's hard to break away from things that you have lived your whole life practicing. Gentiles would ridicule their Jewish brethren for what they saw as legalism and would flaunt their liberated lifestyles in the face of fellow Jewish believers. Things like feast days and eating or not eating meat offered to idols. These things meant nothing to the Gentile believers, but they meant much to the Jewish believer. Both considered the other weaker. Both considered the other not quite right in their worship and in their practice. Jews felt guilty if they didn't observe Jewish feast days, and the Gentiles just didn't quite get it. It all seemed a little odd to them. And Romans 14 delves into all of that and discusses it and helps us understand a couple of things about our conscience and how it fits. Please understand, we get into this. Everybody's conscience is different. We have this mistaken idea that there is a unified conscience and we all have it. Now, do we all have a conscience? Yes. Is it all the same? No. A Jew would have a very, very punished conscience if he did not do certain things. A Gentile would have no problem with those things at all. Lay their head on their pillow at night and go right to sleep. Wouldn't bother them. There are things that might bother a Gentile having come out of sensual worship, pagan worship that involved a great deal of immorality, and there may be certain places that a Gentile believer just simply wouldn't go because he knew what those places were about. A Jewish believer wouldn't think twice about it. They've never been there. They weren't planning on going anyway. Our conscience is different, and what would offend my conscience and what would strike me and what would cause me to worry and what would cause me to fall on my face and ask God for forgiveness in some areas might not affect you at all. And that's exactly what Romans 14 is talking about. Let's look through it and see what is here. Or as a recent speaker said, when you open the Bible, you open the mind of God. Let's see what God's thinking about in Romans 14. I'll never forget that. Of course, you can't use it because everybody knows where it's from. Verse 1, chapter 14. Him that is weak in the faith, receive ye, but not to doubtful disputations. Receive someone weak in the faith, meaning not grounded, not strong, not up on their biblical principles, not really up on the Bible at all, really don't even understand law, much less principle, but you receive that weaker brother to you, but not, we're told, to doubtful disputations. Receive means to take them to yourself, to give them fellowship, to make them one of your congregation, to allow them to come and welcome them with open arms, but avoid doubtful disputations. Doubtful means anything that's an internal imagination and is something that you're reasoning through. Doubtful, it means pretty much what you think it means. You haven't come to a decision yet. You still have some doubt. And you're wrestling with it in your mind. Disputation is a word referring to a judicial judgment. Normally in a court of law, it would be guilty or innocent. In this context, we're talking about right or wrong. I'm wrestling with things. I have internal imaginations. I have reasonings going on in my mind. I'm trying to come to some judicial estimation. I am in a debate with myself on an issue. So what is he saying about weaker brethren and about this whole issue of my conscience and your conscience and how they work together? He's basically saying this: receive a believer, but allow that believer to reach his own conclusions according to the debates going on in his own head. Let his conscience decide correct action. Now, that's a terrible thing for us, because what it does is bring us back to this point. Do we even bother to wrestle? Do we even have disputations? Or have we just simply decided we're just giving in? We're not really making moral decisions in our life. If you are not at some point, in fact, in several points in your life, struggling on what is right or what is wrong and what I should do and what I should not do, you're not growing in the Lord. You've thrown in the towel. You've given it up. Young people, don't worry about things rattling around in your head where you're thinking, is this right? Is this wrong? What should I do here? What should I do there? That's part of the maturing process. That will drive you to this book. It will drive you to your knees, and you will come to the conclusions you need to come to. He says, invite that man in. Welcome that man in. But you need to understand, he needs to come to his own decisions in his own mind and heart, and in relation to his own conscience about some things in his life. Look at verses 2-4. For one believeth that he may eat all things, another who is weak eateth herbs. Let not him that eateth despiseth him that eateth not, and let not him which eateth not judge him that eateth, for God receiveth him. Who art thou that judgest another man's servant? To his own master he standeth or falleth. Yea, he shall be holden up, for God is able to make him stand. Don't condemn others as they work through internal struggles and make decisions. Accept them as they are and where they are spiritually. But we're not talking about others. We're talking about you. And as you make decisions in your life. Verse 5. The goal in your life is to be fully persuaded. One man esteemeth one day above another. Now, we've already talked about several things here, eating and not eating. Now we're talking about certain days. One man esteemeth one day above another, another esteemeth every day alike. Let every man be fully persuaded in his own mind. What is our goal with the conscience principle? To be fully persuaded in our mind. And when you're fully persuaded that this is right and this is wrong, that's when you have a conviction and not just an opinion. And we need to have conviction in our life. Fully persuaded means to be convinced. You've come to a conflict conclusion. You have reached a decision that does not violate your conscience. In verse 6-13, we look at both sides of the argument. He that regardeth the day regardeth it unto the Lord. He that regardeth not the day to the Lord, he doth not regard it. In other words, one is not taking a stand because of a biblical verse. He's just saying, in my Christian liberty, I don't think I need to do that. And the other one says, I think I do. But they're both doing it unto the Lord. For he giveth God thanks. He that eateth not, to the Lord he eateth not, and giveth God thanks. For none of us liveth to himself, and no man dieth to himself. For whether we live unto the Lord. Whether we die unto the Lord. Whether we live, therefore, or die, we are the Lord's. Whether we make decisions or don't, how we live, how we don't live, where we go, where we don't go, even living or dying, we belong to the Lord. And he's making the statement that you can be honest before God and disagree with somebody else on what they believe. Verse 9, for this end Christ both died and rose and revived, that he might be Lord both of the dead and the living. But why dost thou judge thy brother? Or why dost thou set at naught thy brother? For we shall all stand before the judgment seat of Christ. For it is written, as I live, saith the Lord, every knee shall bow to me, and every tongue shall confess to God. So then every one of us shall give account of himself to God. Let us not therefore judge one another any more, but judge this rather, that no man put a stumbling block or an occasion to fall in his brother's way. Both positions have strong cases. Both positions are attempting to serve God. Both are trying to please the Lord. In verse 10, he mentions this, don't set at naught your brother. That means don't make your brother nothing. See, I think we ought to do this. You think it doesn't matter. I don't have the right to make you nothing, to just turn my back on you and say, well, you don't matter. On the other hand, people that have a lower standard often look at someone with a higher standard and say, I don't care what they believe. I don't care what they think. It doesn't matter to me. We don't have the right either way. We can't put each other at naught. We can't make each other worth less in our own eyes. As I study Romans 14, something strikes me, and it hits me right between the eyes. We are far from the heart and the mind of God. God would have us look at each other and say, look, I'm making a decision in this area of my life, and so are you, and the two of us aren't together on that particular decision, so you go your way and I'll go my way. And that's not what the Word of God says. The Word of God says you don't have the right to put your brother at naught. You don't have the right to throw him away and act like he's nothing. You have to live in such a way that you do not create a problem. Verse 13, let us not therefore judge one another anymore, but judge this rather, that no man put a stumbling block or an occasion to fall in his brother's way. Why? Because verse 12 says we're going to give account. I will give an account. I will face God for how my life and how my decisions affected you spiritually. And you will give account to God for how your life and how your decisions affected other people spiritually. And you do not have the right to say it doesn't matter. It doesn't matter. You just don't have that right. It does matter. Verse 13 clearly says, don't judge. All right, you have a higher standard than someone else in some area in your life, and you've made a decision not to do this. They haven't made that decision. You don't have the right to judge them. We need to be more loving about people. You know, honestly, some of God's people are the world's worst about this, and that is that we just judge everybody who's not just exactly like us. And we don't have the right to do that. You have the right to pray for them. You have the right to ask God's blessings on them. If you really think they're walking the way they shouldn't be walking, you have the right to ask God to bring them back and help them see. You don't have the right to judge them. On the other hand, you that don't have any, you don't have very high standards in your life, don't have the right to say, hey, that's my choice. You do anything you want to do. This is what I want to do. You don't have that right either, because you don't have the right to be a stumbling block to somebody else. And we judge so quickly, and we take this flippant attitude that it doesn't matter what anybody thinks about my life. I made this decision. I'm going to live this way. I don't care what anybody else thinks. We take those attitudes so quickly, without realizing how far they are from the heart of God. Verses 14 to 20. I know and am persuaded by the Lord Jesus that there's nothing unclean of itself, but to him that esteemeth anything to be unclean, to him it is unclean. I don't think that's wrong. Well, the man who thinks that's unclean, to him it is unclean. But if thy brother be grieved with thy meat, in other words, if a weaker brother is grieved because you're eating meat offered to idols, now walkest thou not charitably. You're not walking in love. Destroy not him with thy meat for whom Christ died. Let not then your good be evil spoken of. For the kingdom of God is not meat and drink, but righteousness and peace and joy in the Holy Ghost. For he that in these things serveth Christ is acceptable to God and approved of men. Let us therefore follow after things which make for peace and things wherewith one may edify another. For meat destroy not the work of God. All things indeed are pure, but it is evil for that man who eateth with offense. It is evil for the man that eats and in the eating becomes an offense to someone else. There's nothing wrong with following dietary laws, and there's nothing wrong with not following them. Neither position is prohibited by Scripture. What's prohibited is to do whatever you're doing with offense. What's prohibited is doing what you're doing and being a stumbling block to somebody else. The issue is to not violate your conscience in the matter. Our problem is we don't have a very good conscience. We don't live according to godly conscience. We live according to what we think we want to do. And how dare anybody tell us what is right or wrong? Verse 21 states flatly that causing another to stumble or face spiritual problems is not good. It is not acceptable with God. The key to the whole discussion is verses 22 and 23. Hast thou faith? Have it to thyself before God. Happy is he that condemneth not himself in that thing which he alloweth. What is it you allow in your life? Well, if you can allow that in your life and not be condemned by it, fine. He that doubteth is damned or condemned if he eat. By the way, you condemn yourself because he eateth not of faith.

And if you wonder, and if there's a question in your mind, and you do it, it is sin to you. Why? Because you're not living by faith. Doubt refers to a violation of your conscience. And that violation of conscience, God calls clearly sin. Let's define some terms. Conscience. What is conscience? It's an internal understanding of right and wrong. It is a personal sensitivity to sin and righteousness. Conscience in your life is like a referee. See, the referee knows all the rules. And when you break the rule, the referee blows the whistle. And he lets you know you've done what you shouldn't have done. So what is sin? Sin is to miss the mark. Sin is to fall short. But in Romans 14, sin is to violate the conscience. To do something your conscience tells you, maybe you ought not do that. And what is doubt? Doubt in Romans 14 is to act in opposition to your conscience. God's given us all a conscience. Would you turn with me to Romans chapter 2? Keep your place here in Romans 14. Turn to Romans chapter 2. Look at verses 14 and 15. For when the Gentiles, and this is a comment about those that didn't even know the Lord at that time, which have not the law, people didn't know, they didn't have all the thou shalt nots. They weren't even aware of them. When the Gentiles, which have not the law, do by nature the things contained in the law, these having not the law are a law unto themselves. They by their actions show that God's law was good and was right. Verse 15, which show the work of the law written in their hearts, their conscience also bearing witness, and their thoughts the meanwhile accusing or else excusing one another. Conscience is there, and God gave us all that conscience. We have an inherent understanding of God's basic morality, and guilt occurs when the conscience is violated. God will use violations of conscience even to condemn the lost, regardless of the availability of specific information in this book. He will still use their conscience to condemn them. Here's the problem with your conscience. God designed your conscience to be influenced. He wanted your conscience influenced. Since the fall, we have a problem with that because sometimes it can be influenced either way. Your conscience can be taught. Again, let's look at some verses together. Turn to Colossians. Colossians chapter 3. Colossians chapter 3, verses 15 and 16. Your conscience is designed to be influenced. Your conscience can be taught. Colossians 3, verse 15. Let the peace of God rule in your hearts. Now, where was that conscience? Written in their hearts. Let the peace of God rule in your hearts, to the which also ye are called into one body, and be ye thankful. Let the word of Christ dwell in you richly in all wisdom. So, peace of God, word of God, dwelling in us, teaching and admonishing one another in psalms, hymns, and spiritual songs. Your heart, your conscience, your walk with God, what you truly know to be right or wrong, can be taught. You're born with a conscience. You're not born with a complete conscience. You're not born with a conscience that's completely acceptable to this Word of God. And as you study and as you learn, there are things that would not have bothered you, and suddenly they will bother you because the Word of God has informed your conscience. And it can be taught. The referee is only as good as its knowledge of the rule book. And as we learn the Word of God and dwell in the Word of God, and it dwells in us richly, now our conscience is sensitive. It can be taught. Your conscience can be shaped by others. My dad shaped my conscience. My dad let me know very quickly what was right and what was wrong.
And he wouldn't put up with a whole lot.

0: He was a tough guy. He really was. But I remember him telling me over and over again, this is how you treat people. This is how you talk to people. This is how you act to people. This is how you respond to an adult. Don't do that. When you're standing there talking to an adult, get your hand out of your pocket. And I, to this day, when I put my hand in my pocket, it makes me nervous. I want to get it out of there real quick. Your parents taught you things and they shaped you. We adopt their viewpoints on things without even thinking about it. Your conscience can be shaped negatively. People can shape you. People can take away from you the sensitivity of your conscience. Eve knew that eating that fruit was wrong. She knew it was wrong. But Satan was able to convince her that that was wrong might not be so wrong. Your conscience can be shaped by others. Your conscience can be trained. 1 Timothy 4 refers to the conscience as being seared with a hot iron. Seared means rendered insensitive. The Word of God talks over and over and over again about remove thy foot. If you find yourself with evil men, get out of there. If you find yourself in sin, run from it. If you find yourself confronted with this or that or the other, flee from it. But you can render yourself insensitive. If you get into sin and you stay into sin, you can render your conscience insensitive to that sin. It simply becomes dull. And that bothered you before doesn't bother you anymore. A life of sin can grow accustomed to that sin, and you can become comfortable in that sin and make yourself completely insensitive to that sin anymore. A clear conscience is not automatically a sign of doing right. Did you hear that? A clear conscience is not automatically a sign that you're doing right. You can talk yourself into believing that a wrong action is right, resulting in no guilt to yourself at all. Be careful about defending actions because you have peace about it. My goodness, how much sin has been hidden behind that phrase? I have peace about it. I've had people tell me to my face they have peace about things that were in direct conflict with this book. But they had peace about it. Be careful about that. The fact that you have peace about something doesn't mean it's right. It's important to fill ourselves with the Word of God and let the Word of God inform our conscience and help us make decisions. Would you turn with me again to James, the book of James? We're looking at the first chapter. James chapter 1, verse 23 says this: For if any man be a hearer of the word and not a doer, he is like unto a man beholding his natural face in a glass. Now, what's the glass? The Word of God. For he beholdeth himself, and goeth his way, and straightway forgetteth what manner of man he was. We need to stay in this book, because only in this book do we see truth as it is, and do we see ourselves as we are. And only by staying in this book and doing what it says can we have a conscience that we have real confidence in and real trust in, that God is speaking to our heart, and we are not somehow compromising that voice in our heart. The conscience principle only applies to issues not specifically mentioned in the Bible. Don't go with your conscience, don't go with that gut feeling you think. If it's specifically mentioned in the Word of God, you go with the Word of God. And don't be afraid of internal debates over morality issues in your life. Those internal debates are necessary. They have to be fought. They have to be wrestled through. And you have to come to a place where you're fully persuaded that how you're living and what you're doing and the direction you're going and what you allow, as it says in Romans 14, in your life is something you can allow without affecting your own conscience or being a stumbling block to somebody else in your life. God gave you a mind, God gave you a conscience, and He expects you to develop both. The conclusions you come up with in your life and the decisions you finally make are extremely important because God's going to hold you accountable for every single one of them. If an action violates your conscience, you should not participate in it. Well, I don't know. I don't know if it's right. I don't know if it's wrong. Ask yourself a question. Are you doubting? Obviously you are. If you doubt and you take action and you do that behavior, it is sin unto you. If that action or that behavior is a stumbling block to a brother and you bring him down and you weaken him and you hurt his heart, it is sin unto you and it does not please God. We don't live by conscience. We live by our own will. We live by that we want to do. And most of us don't spend 30 seconds worrying about whether or not it violates our own conscience or it's going to bring a brother to a point of destruction. We are so far. We are so terribly, terribly far from the heart of God.
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0: 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You're listening to classic preaching from the Eternal Word, Rejoice Pulpit. It's time for a message from the current pastor of Campus Church, Dr. Jeff Redlin.
1: You know, when you start to think about the reality of being redeemed, everybody does not have a story of redemption like Saul of Tarsus, Paul the Apostle. We all don't have stories like that. In fact, sometimes our stories are a little docile. They're a little, you know, there's just not a lot to it. How many of you were saved before the age of 10? Saved before the age of 10. That's a large majority of people that are here. So, I mean, what kind of a story are you going to tell? You know, yeah, when I was 7, I was part of a biker group. It got crazy when we took the training wheels off. You know, I mean, what are you going to say? So there's not a lot that you look back on and you say, oh, it was wild. I got saved out of some crazy thing. One time when I was 7 years old, I stole a popsicle out of the freezer and I made something sharp with a stick. Okay, I mean, that's pretty wild, I know, but still, it's not like the Apostle Paul. I would say this. I would say there's no boring story in heaven. The story is not about what you were saved from, because we were all saved from sin. The story is what you were saved by, and that is the grace of God that bringeth salvation that's appeared to all men. The story is really not about you. It's about Jesus Christ. And the Apostle Paul begins to lay this out for us. He says, well, this is the way I was. What was he? Your Bibles are open to Galatians chapter 1. Look at verse number 13. For ye have heard of my conversation in time past in the Jews' religion, how that beyond measure I persecuted the church of God and wasted it. The Apostle Paul says, you've heard about my conversation. What that means is not a dialogue that he had. The word conversation here means you've heard about my way of life. You know the kind of person that I used to be. Well, what exactly was his manner of life? I mean, let's do a couple little flashbacks regarding Saul of Tarsus, who becomes Paul the Apostle. The Bible says in Acts chapter 1, verse 8, and Saul was consenting unto his death. That's Stephen, this early martyr. And at that time, there was great persecution against the church, which was at Jerusalem. And they were scattered abroad throughout the regions of Judea and Samaria, except the apostles. Paul was consenting to the death of Stephen. This is what it means. It means he's pleased with. He finds this collective pleasure. He's consenting to. He says, yeah, I'm for what you're doing. This is what he once was. The Bible says in Acts chapter 8, verse number 3, as for Saul, he made havoc of the church, entering into every house and hailing men and women, committed them to prison. Saul's the kind of guy that'll break down your door. And if he has any evidence that you are a follower of this way, a follower of Christ, he's going to haul you off to prison. The Bible says later in Acts chapter 9, beginning in verse number 1, and Saul, yet breathing out threatenings and slaughter. Let me say it again. This is what he lived off from. His very breath, threatening. His very existence, slaughter. Saul, yet breathing out threatenings and slaughter against the disciples of the Lord, went into the high priest and desired of him letters to Damascus, to the synagogues, that if he found any of this way, whether they were men or women, he might bring them bound to Jerusalem. So some may ask, why did Paul have, before he came to Christ, such a vehement hatred for Jesus and for his bride, the church? I believe the answer is because Jesus stands in the way of man being the center of his own universe. Why did Saul defy Jesus? Because there is a rightful place that only Jesus deserves to be. And man and Saul, as one of those illustrations of it, wanted that throne reserved for himself. The gospel teaches that man must step down from that throne, the throne of his heart, and allow Jesus Christ to have his rightful place. Man says that we can be good enough to merit heaven, however I want to define that. But God says we can never be good enough, and that Jesus Christ, his righteousness alone is sufficient for heaven. So Saul led the way regarding this hatred for Jesus and for his church. Now, you may ask, and I think this is a good question. If you're contemplating this morning, you may have already put this together when you've thought about the Apostle Paul. It's a good question, I think. You may wonder, did Saul believe in Jesus Christ before meeting him on the road to Damascus? Now, I want you to think about the question. If you had to give an answer this morning, there's only one of two. Either he did or he did not. Do you think that the Apostle Paul, Saul of Tarsus, do you think he believed in Jesus Christ before he met him on the road to Damascus? Okay, I have an answer. It's just an assumption. It's what I think. I don't know this, but I think it. My answer is this. I believe it's quite possible that he did believe in Jesus Christ, and that's why he was so adamant about working to defeat him. Now, I'm going to use this illustratively, so I hope I don't burst anyone's bubble this morning. Did you ever believe in times past in the Easter Bunny? Okay, now don't have a discussion about this right now, okay? But did you ever in time past believe in the Easter Bunny? What happened when you stopped believing in him? When you discovered some reality about the Easter Bunny, did you begin to write hateful posts on social media against the Easter Bunny? Did you get into arguments with family, friends, and coworkers about your strong beliefs about the non-existence of the Easter Bunny? Did you begin to blaspheme and breathe out threatenings and slaughter against any who did believe in the Easter Bunny? I suspect if you did, you are a strange person. Okay. So why not? I have finally come to the truth about the Easter Bunny, and I'm on a crusade. Now, if you have a deep, passionate belief in the Easter Bunny, there's a special room for you here, okay? But if you've come to the realization that he does not exist, do you take it upon yourself to make sure that everyone knows that he is a figment of their imagination? Why is it that the Apostle Paul worked so hard to quench those who had faith in Jesus Christ? I think it's entirely possible that he did believe in him, although he sought with great vigor to actually deny him. Is it possible that those who work with such visceral hatred against Jesus Christ, that they are doing so not because they don't believe in him, but because they actually do? When we start to ask the question, and we start to look at this, you know, the way he was, why was he that way, a persecutor of the church? It may be because he understood the ramifications of the existence of Jesus Christ. That means I'm going to have to, the moment I recognize who he is, that means that I should at that moment step down from the throne room of my heart and release it to its rightful owner. The first thing that we see in this passage is the way I was a persecutor of the church. But let's look at the next thing that we see here, and that is the reason I was the way I was. Why was Paul this way? I would submit, in fact, he says it because it was profitable. Look down at verse number 14. Here, Paul says, "And profited in the Jews' religion above many my equals in mine own nation, being more exceedingly zealous of the traditions of my father." Did you notice the phrase "exceedingly zealous of the traditions of my fathers"? Paul had become so passionate about the traditions that he lost sight of the one that they were to represent. He becomes so enamored with the traditions of his fathers that he lost sight of maybe the very purpose for which they were first enacted. But Paul became in love not with God, exceedingly zealous of God. He became exceeding zealous of the traditions of his fathers. Imagine this, if you would. In fact, let me ask the question. Did anyone here, because we have, as part of Campus Church, we have a large group of college students. So let me ask you this. Did any young lady come home from your recent break with a new ring of engagement on her finger? Okay, is anybody here, you say, hey, over the break, I received a special ring of engagement. I'm not talking about, you know, you put a quarter in and turn the thing. I'm talking about you got the ring. Anybody here like that? Just raise your hand this morning. In fact, I'm going to look and see if anyone, okay, I see one right over here. Hey, great. Who else? I see one there. Who else we have that it's hard to see in here? I saw some others back over here. Anybody else that I'm missing? Anybody in the, are you the only one in the whole, oh, back here. I see people pointing way back there. Oh, yes, she was like this back there. In fact, I could see the shine from the ring. Very good. Anybody in the choir? Anybody in the choir? You got, hey, right there. Okay, very good. Okay, so the lady, where are you? Right here. Where are you? Right there. Would you come up here for just a minute and just join us here for, do you mind? Okay, go. She said no, she doesn't mind. So what she's coming with is with what we call a token of affection, okay? It's the thing that, hey, how many of you don't yet have that ring, but you're hoping and praying that someday that ring may come? How many of you, that's true for you? Okay, only four of you. Okay, very good. All right. Hey, thanks so much for joining us today. Come on right up here and tell me your name.
2: Rebecca.
1: Rebecca, it's really nice to meet you. Do you have your ring on? Okay, can I see it? Oh, great. Hey, okay, it's a good fit, isn't it? Thanks, Rebecca. Okay, that's a beautiful ring. In fact, it's very similar in look and everything. It looks a lot like the ring that I gave to my wife. So when I asked Julie if she would be my wife, I gave a ring, beautiful, very similar to this. Okay, let me ask you this. What's the name of the guy?
2: Micah.
1: Micah, okay, Micah and Rebecca, right? Micah and Rebecca. Wow, two Bible names. This is going to work out wonderfully. Okay. So Micah gave you this ring and he planned for it and he got ready for it. And then now I know you don't have to tell us all the details, but did he? Okay. That's great. Is this possible? I know it's not possible for Rebecca, but is it possible that a person could actually become so enamored with the ring that the ring became more important than the person? I know that Micah is not in danger. Okay. But is it possible that someone, even before they've met the person, is more interested in getting a ring on their finger than they are the person who's going to offer it? Do you understand the question? Okay, clearly, Rebecca, what's more important, Micah or the ring? Now, we have not rehearsed this ahead of time. So, Rebecca, what's more important, Micah or the ring? Pastor Zach just said, think about it. Okay. Okay, so what's more important, Rebecca? Micah. So I'm keeping the ring. Okay. So Mike is more important. Rebecca, thank you very much. Hey, let's give her a round of thanks, Rebecca. For her. So there are symbols. There are things that are supposed to make a statement. But are those things supposed to be actually more important than what they represent? Okay, why was the Apostle Paul Saul of Tarsus, why was he so committed to the traditions that were supposed to be put in place to point people to the Savior, to the truth? Do you know what happened? The Pharisees began to take truth And they began to surround it with tradition, I think, in an attempt to say, well, you've got to protect this because this is so important, you've got to protect it. So they start to, for lack of a better term, bubble wrap the truth. They just start wrapping around and around and around the traditions of men, and the traditions of men actually so surround the truth that you can't get to the truth anymore. You protected people from coming to God because you were stuck now on your own traditions. Is that a danger that we still face today? And the answer is yes, we do. And it's awfully difficult for us to, when we're in the middle of that bubble wrapping process, to actually see that could be us. When you start to walk through this idea of, well, what is it that happens? The scripture says this in 1 Timothy chapter 6, verse number 17, for sake of illustration, charge them that are rich in this world, that they be not high-minded, nor trust in uncertain riches, but in the living God. Now listen to this, who giveth us richly all things to enjoy. Do you know, if you think about that passage, it seems almost contradictory. If you just start at the last part, it says, okay, look at God who gives us all things richly to enjoy. Where does wealth come from? From whom does it come? Well, we can answer that out loud, right? Wealth comes from God. Do you know what he says? He says, warn them that are rich in this world's goods. Warn them, why? Because I have the tendency to stop focusing on the giver of good things and become enamored with the thing itself. Isn't it possible that the God who actually gave the sunset for you to enjoy can be obscured by the sunset? That a person now becomes so enamored with the beauty of creation that they lose the creator in their focus on creation. Think about anything that God's given, anything. I mean, let's put it in terms that are real world terms. I'll be careful with my phraseology, but let's talk for just a moment, or think for a moment, about what we refer to scripturally, biblically, as the marriage bed. Where did that come from? It came from God. Who designed it? God. Who blessed it, sanctioned it, gave it? God. But isn't it sad when we so distort something that God gave for our good, and that becomes the focus, that becomes the passion, that becomes some twisted obsession, as opposed to seeing the beauty of the one who actually gave it. You see, God's given us all things to enjoy, but if I can, you know, twist this somehow and keep you from God, guess who I've pointed you to? Me. Well, no. You have to do this because I said so. You have to do it this way because I said so. You've got to do this because otherwise you're just going to be, you know, no way of pleasing God. You've got to, wow, now I have some measure of control. I have some measure of pleasure. Even if I enact those things myself, if I inflict myself with things, who's it all a focus on? It's a focus on me as opposed to the one who is to capture my gaze. You know, everything that God gave, all of the laws, all of the commandments, there's some means by which I'm supposed to be able to get beyond the law and the commandment and actually see him. You can divide it in a sense three ways. You can see the precepts, those are all the commands. Then behind every precept, you see a principle. Ooh, there's a why behind the command. That there is a reason for the thou shalt not. There's a precept, there's a principle, and behind all the principles of God, there is the person of God. You look at all of what he's given, just trace it back, and it's like, wow, I see you. But what the Pharisees had done is they had so wrapped up the law of God that you couldn't see God any longer. You could only see what Paul was in love with, the traditions of men. Think about the commandments that God gave in the law of Moses. Thou shalt not kill. It tells us that God is a God of life. And I might add, he's a God of life for both the born and the unborn. He's the God who gives life. He's the God who has the power to conclude it. Well, what do we see? Well, we see God's a God of life. That's why he says, thou shalt not kill. I see him better. Thou shalt not bear false witness. Well, why? Why can't I do that? It benefits me. Because now you haven't seen God accurately. You haven't seen your creator correctly. See, the Bible says in Numbers chapter 23, verse 19, God is not a man that he should lie. Jesus said, I am truth. So I know something of God from the thou shalt not of thou shalt not bear false witness. Thou shalt not commit adultery. Why? Because God's a God of purity, a God of commitment. Thou shalt not covet. Why not? Why can't I look at what somebody else has and say, I want that? Because now I've distorted something about God. What God says when he introduces himself is he says, I am. Do you know what he's saying by that? He's saying, I'm enough for everything. I am. I'm the fulfillment of all things. Who should I say sent me? You just tell him that the one who is called I am, I'm enough for all that you need. It's why he reveals himself in Hebrews 13, 5. Let your conversation be without covetousness. Don't talk about, oh, I want this, I want this, I want this. And now I'm upset. I've disturbed something inside of me. Well, why not? Be content with such things as ye have. Why? Because he has said, I will never leave thee nor forsake thee. You don't have to be covetous. You don't have to be upset. You don't have to always want the more. Why not? Well, because he said, I'm with you. You've got me. And if you've got me, you have all you need. What men had done was just obscured the truth, the law of God, by the traditions of men. It was profitable for them. The more carefully you kept the traditions, the more righteous you appeared in the eyes of men, and the less righteous others looked around you. Well, I'm keeping all of the traditions, and you're not, so obviously I'm more righteous than are you. Paul in the book of Galatians is about to begin peeling back the layers that the Judaizers had been using to cover up the law of God. Layer after layer after layer had been added to what God had given so that you could no longer see God, only man. This was just a few years ago. There is a castle in Italy, the Sforza Castle, and there was a mural that is on the wall done by Leonardo da Vinci. They just discovered it a couple years ago because it was layered. They started to peel back layer after layer after layer of paint, and they found a Leonardo da Vinci on the wall of this castle. Well, it had been there, 500 years it had been there. It was always there. It wasn't something new. It didn't just appear. It was there. You just couldn't see it because of the layers that man had put over top. That's what's taking place throughout the book of Galatians. Paul just starts to peel away the layers. The Pharisees became so intertwined with their traditions that while they knew that they had some connection to God, they became more in love with their traditions than they did with God himself. So an important question that we must ask ourselves would be, is it possible that we have become so intertwined with our own traditions that the traditions begin to obscure the gospel itself? Whew. Quite frankly, it's an uncomfortable question to ask. And I'm going to say that right up front. Hey, is it possible that we become so intertwined with the traditions of men that we can become more connected to the tradition than we do to the God that they were intended to point us to? Okay, here's an easy, uncomfortable illustration. It's easy if you'll take it for what it's worth. Now, we're going to say this at the beginning, okay? So let's all say this together. Let's all say, because it'll help me, whether you believe this or not, let's just say, I'm committed to Sunday school. Okay, let's all say that together. You ready? We're just going to try it out. If you say, no, I have a moral objection, then okay, then you sit and abstain. But let's just say, I'm committed to Sunday school. Let's all say it together. You ready? Here we go. I'm committed to Sunday school. Okay, let's say it one more time. I'm committed to Sunday. Okay, I'm saying that because I am. I'm committed to Sunday school. We call it Sunday school for children. We call it adult Bible study for our adults. But I'm committed to Sunday school. Okay, and do you know why I'm committed to Sunday school? Um, I don't have it right here, but it does support right here. Sunday school, as we know it, started, well, actually not as we know it. Sunday school started in 1780. It started by a man over in England who, during the Industrial Revolution, had a burden for children. They couldn't read. They were working, most of them were working upwards of 12 hours a day, 6 days a week, Sunday being their only day off. He started Sunday schools. It was to teach literacy so that children could learn to read. He had, a dual purpose in that. He wanted them to be able to read the truths of Scripture, but he also wanted them to just learn to read. He wanted to, you know, provide a life for them that was beyond what they were living at that moment, and that is just a meager existence. The Sunday schools weren't even successful at the beginning. In fact, the kids didn't want to be there. That's their only day off. They'd rather go out and play games. And the adults didn't want them there because you've got a bunch of, you know, orphan street children that are running throughout the church, so to speak. So it started with some rocky beginnings, but it began to take off. In fact, it's really quite a remarkable thing that God used it as an evangelistic phenomenon. I mean, hundreds and thousands of boys and girls came to a saving knowledge of Jesus Christ through Sunday school. But what would happen if you heard of, let's say, what if you heard that the church you grew up in stopped having Sunday school? In fact, I think it'd be wrong if I did something like this. I think it'd be wrong if I said, hey, we're committed to staying by the stuff. We're always going to have Sunday school. Please don't say anything. But if I said, we're always going to have Sunday school, amen? I better have a good reason as to why. And I think there's good reason. There's a lot of practical reasons. Sunday school, for a church like ours, it breaks our church down into smaller, navigable groups. Sunday school allows a church like ours to take truths that we might not be able to work through at such a grassroots level, so to speak, and do so in a setting that allows for it. Sunday school allows us to systematically teach through the Scriptures with children. Sunday school allows us a venue to be able to communicate truths that don't always happen in this setting. Am I committed to Sunday school? Absolutely. So don't start a rumor. Oh, I think he's... No, don't do that. But what am I trying to say? I'm trying to say that sometimes we become so impassioned with the thing that's supposed to help us point people to Christ that it actually obscures pointing people to Christ. Sunday school is kind of an easy example. Don't you look at another church who doesn't have Sunday school and say, well, they're probably not doing it right. You ever been to a church in a foreign country before? You ever been a place where people literally walk miles to get to the gathering of believers? You ever been to a place where people do gather secretly in very small groups as the body assembles, and they're hoping that in their midst there's not one who's going to turn them over to the authorities and their very lives are at risk in this day and age that we live in? Well, they don't have Sunday school, do they? Oh, how short-sighted we would be regarding the truth. What we're trying to do is we're trying to take whatever means we can use and use those means to point people to Christ. But don't stop with the means. Always continue on to Jesus Christ. It does provide for the opportunity for some people to do things a little bit differently than we do, so long as we don't violate the principles, the truths of this book, and so far as we don't allow the thing to become more important than the person. So what is it that the Apostle Paul's doing here? Well, we see that the first thing he did is he says, the way I was a persecutor of the church. Why were you that way? Well, because it protected me. It protected the traditions. It protected our power. It protected us. But it certainly didn't point people to Jesus Christ. You know, the last two things that we see here, we can conclude these like, wow, really, really wonderfully. It's not confusing. It's not difficult. The next thing that we see is the way I am Hey, I'm not the way I was. The way I am, and what am I now? I'm fulfilled.

0: When I came to know Christ, not only do I know the one who's the beginning and the end, the Alpha and Omega, I know the one who is the purpose, the end of all things. And guess what he's done for me? He's given me purpose in my life. Now the Apostle Paul says, I am the way I am. And that is purposeful. You know, the way he used to be, they were so impassioned about trying to win someone to their way that they miss the real way, that is Jesus. Jesus confronts them with great boldness. In Matthew chapter 23, verse 15, the very people that were to be leading others to the Messiah were actually hiding the Messiah from the people. Matthew 23, 15, woe unto you, scribes and Pharisees, hypocrites, for ye compass sea and land to make one proselyte, and when he is made, ye make him twofold more the child of hell than yourselves. That's strong language. He says, you've made a convert, all right, but now he's doubly the child of hell than you are yourself. Paul understands now, my purpose is not to declare my glory, not to declare the glory of man, but to declare the glory of God. The Bible says in Psalm 96, verse 3, declare his glory among the heathen, his wonders among all people. Hey, that's his new purpose. Lord, I exist to declare your glory. And that's what the Apostle Paul was doing. Now, the last thing, the reason I am the way I am, that is because of a person, the person of Jesus Christ. Look down at verse number 23 and 24. Galatians chapter 1, beginning in verse 23. But they had heard only that he which persecuted us in time past now preacheth the faith which once he destroyed, and they glorified God in me. They glorified God in me. Do you know what they saw? To glorify God, they saw something in the Apostle Paul, and it was the person of Jesus Christ. Now, Paul is giving an opinion of someone other than himself. Now, they're looking at him, but they're actually seeing him. That's his purpose, to point people to the person of Jesus Christ. Paul could have written this. He didn't, but he could have. And I suppose there's many in here who are the same. I once was dead and bound by sin, till Jesus came and cleansed within. What once was chained and all but free changed the day he rescued me. My past regrets, my future same, until one day he called my name. Come unto me, the master said, I'll give you life though you were dead. My joy was new, for me he died. I'd washed beneath that crimson tide. The blood of Jesus cleansed that day. It washed my past with its sin away. And what will be your song, my friend? Will your life change with a pleasant end? The once was line can be your story. Then eternally you'll give him glory. Do you have a once was story? Oh, it might not be as humanly dramatic as the Apostle Paul's, but let me tell you, it still sings just as sweetly in heaven, because one who once was lost was found. One who once walked in spiritual blindness now can see. One who once was dead is now, because of Jesus Christ, alive. My prayer is that every person in here is living with the reality of a once was story.
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2: Thank you very much, musicians. Dr. Horton and Dr. Munch, thank you very much for giving me this wonderful invitation to be with you at the 24th Annual Bible Conference. I have been looking forward to this time. I always enjoy coming back to Pensacola, a place wherein God dwells and is blessing in a marvelous way.

0: We had the opportunity to have the Gibbs sing before many of our missionaries, hundreds of our missionaries, not too long ago, and we really appreciated it. We're going to have you back. And Dr. Mutch came to the dedication of our brand new International Administration and Training Center in Harrisburg, Pennsylvania. And it was there that he heard another preacher that is not well known in this country, who is one of my very dear friends, maybe my dearest friend outside of the ministry. His name is Joe Gibbs, and Joe Gibbs brought the dedication service for that building that day. I'm happy to tell you, with the senators that were there and the governor that was there, and the businessmen were there, many of them unsaved. Some of them have come to know Jesus Christ now as their Savior. And we rejoice in this. So, Dr. Mutch, we are grateful for your ministry with us during that time also. Some years ago, I met a physician. He was a man of quite a name and of a good reputation. In the city where he practiced, everybody knew this doctor. With him was an associate. He also was a physician of great reputation. In fact, he was of greater reputation. He was a world-renowned physician. I went to see the doctor just before coming to Pensacola. He was not in, but he left me a message. It was one of those red letter notes that I will never forget. But very frankly, it was hard to understand. I sat there and I pondered and I read it and I reread it. And I had so many questions that my mind was nearly dizzy. I brought those notes with me, those red letter notes, and perhaps you can help me as we move through the doctor's message that he left for me just a few days ago. Those notes are found in Luke, the 14th chapter. In the Gospel according to St. Luke, the 14th chapter, we come across another one of those brief times in our Lord's life during those 36 months where he seemed to maximize on every moment. Here was another one of those occasions where he seized the moment and began with his great pedagogical skills to teach a red letter message. This great physician stood before them, and he stunned that audience in a manner in which we have to read and we have to reread in order to find out just exactly what the other doctor was communicating. I have in my notes before me 19 things that I would like to share with you concerning the first part of that message. In Luke, the 14th chapter, and we look down into verse 25 where it says these words, "And there went great multitudes with him, and he turned and said unto them, If any man come to me, and hate not his father and mother and wife and children and brothers and sisters, yea, and his own life also, he cannot be my disciple." Now, the first thing that I want you to see in this red letter message is that there is absolutely no introduction. Jesus Christ here, as he addresses this massive audience, defies all the rules of speech and pedagogy. I mean, he stands before probably over 5,000 people and he says this one-liner, "Unless you hate your father and mother and your brothers and sisters and your wife, you cannot be my disciple." I submit to you that what Jesus Christ was seeking to do without an introduction is to gain their maximum attention. The Lord uses a very controversial four-letter word at the outset of his lecture. It is that four-letter word called hate. And when you think about that word hate, you deduce that hate is the most hated word in all of world history. It has brought more division and more heartache and more schism. It has brought so much that has brought evil to our society throughout world history. Devastation has come through this word hate. Not too long ago, I was sitting in the presence of my wife with a couple who were struggling in their marriage. They had driven quite a while to come to talk, and they were a part of Christian ministry. I never felt that I would listen to this, but after about 3 hours, this word cascaded from the lips of this dear lady who said, "I hate my husband. He has time for everyone else but his family and myself." Listen, ladies and gentlemen, at the outset of this Bible conference, when we take a look at the life of Jesus Christ, in this passage of Scripture, without any introduction, seizing the moment, he's gained the maximum attention of everyone in that audience by using a four-letter word that has had devastating impact, that has influenced everyone there in that audience in one way or the other. When we think of this portion of Scripture, we think of that word hate, and we think about what it has caused recently, not only then, but now. Just a few months ago, I walked the streets of Sarajevo. We've been in Tuzla in Bosnia. I have lived with Muslim people. Night after night after night, I've heard them cry and weep over the raping and over the devastation and over the death of their precious loved ones. And it all started with a four-letter word called hate. We have friends that live in the northern part of Ireland, and for 100 years, hatred has stalked those streets to the point where even today in sophisticated the United Kingdom and Northern Ireland, they're not able to get along with one another. It's because of the word hate. The Palestinians and the Israelites, Iraq and Iran, it's all over this word hate. And Jesus Christ says these words, a four-letter word: unless you hate your father and your mother and your wife and your brothers and sisters, there's no way you can be my disciple. This word hate here in this verse 26 is a word in Scripture that cannot be softened. It is akin to that word that appears in Proverbs, the 6th chapter, where God announces through the Proverbs that he hates 6 things, yea, he hates 7 things. There are certain things that God hates. God hates evil. And he hates certain things that creep within the life of Israel, the lifestyle of Israel. And he hates things that come into modern day Christianity in the Western world. In verses 16 through 19, he says, God hates a proud look. You stop long enough, students, to notice the swagger of the evangelical, yea, the fundamental church in the United States of America today. You stop long enough and look at the countenance of even Christian leadership and Christian missionaries. There's something about the look. God says right there in that book of Proverbs, he hates a proud look. Goes on in that passage and he says, God hates a lying tongue. Cecilia Bach is a lady that I've done a lot of reading. Her writings sort of keep me right up there. On the front of my seat, I listen, I thumb through those pages. She's a Pulitzer Prize winner. She's a former professor at Harvard. She is the one who has written so much in the last 15 years on the subject of lying. Now, God hates lying according to this text. And this unconverted professor talks about how you can't trust anyone in the world today in any marketplace because people no longer practice telling the truth. Who in the world can you believe these days? God comes along early on and says, I hate a lying tongue. He says, I hate hands that shed innocent blood. I hate a heart that deviseth wicked imaginations. So much of that which we are experiencing in the downfall of our society, starting with the White House and moving all the way into our homes, is because of men and women who have sat and with their wicked imaginations have created all kinds of evil. God says, I hate that. I hate a heart that deviseth wicked imaginations. He hates feet that are swift in running to mischief, a false witness that speaketh lies. We have an awful lot of that going on these days. I picked up a book not too long ago. A pastor sent it to me. I couldn't believe it. I could not believe it. So much of that book was about me. It was sad. This man talking about the fact that the only people I know are people who are in the lights. And that my wife and I play to those people. He never said in there that I took my family and lived in the ghetto for years. He never said that we go to the street corner and hand out food. He never said we take homeless people into our home. All kinds of terrible things, false witness, lying about ministries. God says, I hate that. And he said, God says he hates that soweth those who sow discord among the brethren. That's one of the most devastating things that has come to our kind of Christianity in these days in which we live. And I'm sorry to say that my generation has not been a very good testimony to you. And I feel very bad about that. We have no place, we can give no place in our lives and in our ministries whereby we sow discord among the brethren. God hates that. In this passage of Scripture, the word hate is a very, very contradictory to other salient passages of Scripture. Listen to it now. Unless you hate your father and your mother and your brothers and sisters, I submit to you that that word hate in that context is very, very contradictory. It's contradictory to Ephesians, the fifth chapter, where I am commanded to love my wife as Christ laid his life down for the church. It's contradictory to other passages of Scripture where it says, I am to honor my father and my mother, and if I do so, I will have long life. One of the great privileges that I'm having right now is the care of my aged parents, and up till 5 days ago, they lived with us, and Daddy is just a few months away from being 97, and Mother's 93. And I never kissed my father until I was 22 years of age. I would be ashamed to tell you my unconverted relationships with my unconverted father. But I want to tell you, after I was converted and after my daddy was converted, I had a new heart. I wanted to honor my father and my mother. It's contradictory to what Jesus Christ is saying here in that four-letter word. That's what that initial reading seems to indicate. And therefore, we have to ask ourselves this question. Why would he use the word hate as it relates to those that I should love the most? Why would Jesus Christ do that? It does not seem right, and it doesn't seem like it belongs in the text. And therefore, we have to come up with an answer, and we start giving the answer when we remember that the context is about discipleship. The subject is discipleship, and the word disciple means a learner or a follower, a learner hyphen follower. And light begins to dawn on this rather dark and difficult passage when we are aware that his initial phrase deals with that which is the closest thing to the human heart. I say to you now, light begins to dawn on a very dark and difficult passage when we understand that the teacher is addressing that which is the closest thing to the human heart. The lecture begins with addressing the concept of family. And he's saying, unless I hate my family, I cannot be one of his disciples. You think about that for a while, and then you begin to meditate upon thoughts like this. There is nothing that dictates and influences and determines direction in one's life like family. And especially in the Eastern world where this took place, there is such a tight esprit de corps. There is such unity. There is such respect. There is such awe as it relates to family in the East, far more so than here in the West. And there is nothing that dictates and determines direction like family. All you have to do is announce some kind of a big decision in your life in the midst of your father and mother, and your father and mother, trying to be wise, begins to ask questions. They begin to announce phrases that may be known as innuendo. They cause you to think. They make you ask yourself questions when you're all by yourself that you need to ask. But oh, the awesome impact and influence that family has in the Eastern world and even here in the United States of America. And I just hasten to say that discipleship will not work, will not become operative, will not be realized until, first of all, we deal with the concept of family as is taught here in this passage of Scripture. Oh, the wisdom of Jesus Christ evidenced in this passage of Scripture in the outset of this lecture. For you see, no one will go anywhere. No one will amount to anything in the area of discipleship unless we settle the matter of how we view the family. I rushed up to my daddy, the last thing I did before I left, and I reached over and I put my arms around my daddy, and he looks up there and he's got his cane and he says, "Son, you say Pensacola?" I said, "Yes, Daddy." "You going down there to serve the Lord?" "Yes, Daddy." "Oh," he said, "we'll be praying for you." And I put my arm around my daddy and I squeeze him. And I say, "Daddy, I love you." Then I went over to that wheelchair and I got down beside that wheelchair. I took my mother's hand. And I said, "Mommy, I want you to know I'm only going to be away 3.5 days, but I really love you." You know what she did? She reached a hand and she took a hold of my chin like this. She said, "You're my boy." And she said, "You know, you're my baby boy." And I said, "I know, Mommy." She said, "Daddy and I'll be praying for you." Oh, how I long to please my dad and mother. Oh, how those people that were listening to that lecture were impacted and influenced by daddy and mother. Are you going to become a follower of Jesus Christ? Are you going to become one of those zealots? Do you think it makes sense to become a follower of Jesus Christ? What will people say if you put your allegiance to that great physician, that great healer, that great carpenter, that great teacher? Will you become one of those fanatics? Not too long ago, I was having a dinner with my wife, and there must have been 200 people there, and we were having a wonderful time. Everybody in the room, to my knowledge, was a born-again Christian. And all of a sudden, I felt something on my shoulder. Turned around, there was a big old guy. There he was. He was a big man, and he was sort of hunching over. And he said, "Remember me?" "Well," I said, "your name is Steve." He said, "That's right. My name is Steve." I said, "Steve, I haven't seen you for 20 years. He said, "I keep telling everybody that I come in contact with that you took me in off the streets. And the first 6 months after I was kicked out of my home for becoming a follower of Jesus Christ, you let me stay in your home. Well, I said, Steve, I remember it so very well. And my wife and I are just trying to be kind because my wife, when she was 16 years of age, she was kicked out of her home because she told her daddy that she had become a born-again Christian. And I said, we've always had a little bit of a special place in our hearts toward young people that know what it is to become a follower, a disciple of Jesus Christ, and be greatly misunderstood by family. Six years ago, my only sibling sister, after I'd explained to her three different times along with her husband, said, yes, yes, I'll make that decision. I'll become a follower of Jesus Christ. Since that moment, she's prayed before every meal. And while praying before every meal, her husband damns God, ridicules her, I'm talking about so loud you can hardly hear the prayer. When my sister calls me, my heart bleeds for her. For the text says, unless you hate your father and your mother and your brothers and sisters and your wife, you can't be one of my disciples. Oh, the wisdom of this great physician hyphen teacher hyphen carpenter hyphen creator. When at the outset of the lecture, he deals with the number one thing that impacts and influences my life. And at the outset, all during this time, he's asking a question. How do you view the family? You take a look at this. You not only see this, but you also understand that it is for this reason, that is, dealing with the matter of the family and the impact that it has upon all of us, it is for this reason that the greatest of all teachers begins by addressing that which is the closest thing to our hearts, family, dad and mom, brothers and sisters. And why would he use the word hate? You see, he uses it because it serves as a test, as a measurement, as a ruler. You see, just about everyone there could quote the great commandment. Just about everybody, even the religious pagans in the audience, had been informed that they were to love the Lord thy God with all their heart, with all of their soul, with all of their mind, and with all of their strength. And it's for that very reason that Jesus Christ chose the four-letter word, hate. Maximizing on the attention that was seized at that very moment, he uses the word hate so that there might be a measuring stick, so that there would be some point whereby they could reference hate over against love, the contrast, the comparison. I came into the city last night, and you got a new phone system in that very wonderful place I'm staying, and I'm reading down the code, and I got it all figured out, and it took me a little while because, you see, missionaries are not really that swift, but I finally got it all figured out. I thought. And it didn't work, so I just said, I'm going to do something I don't usually do. I'm going to call collect. So I called collect, and there was that voice on the other end of that line. Her name is Ruth. Oh, what a beautiful name, Ruth. Have you ever heard a name so beautiful as a name Ruth? And I say to her, honey, this is your man, Wendell. I got down here okay. She said, oh, that's wonderful. And we romanced a little bit on the phone. I'm telling you, when you're married, you can hold hands long distance. And we're just holding hands there on the phone and having a good talk with one another. Out of the blue, she talks to me about Carolyn. Oh, how I loved Carolyn. But you see, God took Carolyn when she was 42 years old. And I never dreamed that I could ever love another lady. But after a couple of years, God stretched my heart big enough so that I was at spring training with the Philadelphia Phillies, and I was helping their outfielders become better outfielders. And I thought to myself, I'm getting a little lonely. And I remembered her husband being the football coach at the Naval Academy, and I had had the privilege of discipling him. His name was Rock Royer. And I used to disciple him any time I was within 100 miles of the Naval Academy. We'd spend a couple hours together just poring over the Word of God, poring over the Word of God. Then I had that opportunity then while I was there in Clearwater to call over to Tampa. And I made my contact with Ruth. And I've been calling her every night since then. And I can hardly wait till this night's over so I can go back to make another phone call. You know why? It's because I love her so very much. But as it relates to the text, the measurement has to be made. And what Jesus Christ is doing is he is using the principle of contrast and comparison. That love, that real, genuine, hot, torrid love that you have for your daddy and mother and your brothers and sisters. And perhaps if you're married, your wife or your husband would appear as if it was hate. If you would contrast it or compare it. When you look at that, you begin to see how Jesus Christ deals with that. You come to the point where you say most everyone there was understanding by now why Jesus Christ was using this four-letter word. You see, what he's trying to communicate is that he must be our supreme love. He must be our number one. He must be our Lord so that he can teach us, we can learn, and we can follow the important principles of the Christian life can only be taught in the areas of discipleship, through the Word of God and through the Holy Spirit, and here in this text, through the Lord Jesus Christ. And so we must be capable of being a follower because he is the one that is going to guide in our lives so that we can do his will in his ways. That's what Jesus Christ is interested in. He is trying to find those who are willing to pay that supreme price of making him our supreme love, making him number one in our lives, making him the Lord of our lives. That's where all greatness begins. That's where we learned our lessons in the areas of Christian living. And that's where we learn to follow the Lord Jesus Christ. Well, as we look at this, he is seeking to find out who is the most important person in our life. And as I think about that, as I think about it in your life and I think about it in my life, how easy it is to replace our Lord as it relates to supreme love and being number one. When we think about this and go back to that passage of Scripture, he says in this passage in chapter 14 and verse 26, he says, unless we hate our father and mother and wife and children and brothers and sisters, yea, and your own life or his own life, you cannot be my disciple. The second major area that he deals with is the second major area of influence that all of us have to deal with. We not only have how we view the family that's important to the Savior in the text, but how do we view ourselves? And he says, you're going to have to hate your own life also. Well, very candidly, that goes against all of our rearing. That goes against the grain of everyone that is listening to the lecture at this point in time. Everything that they have been taught is an antithesis to what Jesus Christ is teaching in this passage of Scripture as it relates to our own self. We come to a point that even today, all that is out there as it relates to psychology from a secular viewpoint is that which strokes the flesh. And as it was a difficult principle for them to receive, so it is a difficult principle for us to receive. Just the other day, I received a phone call from your father. A fax from your father. And that man's father over there is a surgeon. And he's communicating to me in that fax in a manner in which I could just see the enthusiasm building up as to a crescendo when he is communicating paragraph after paragraph after paragraph, because you see, he bumped into someone that has finally learned the important lesson that Christ must be number one as it relates to the family. Our supreme love and devotion should be to him. And Christ must be supreme as it relates to lordship in your life and in my life and in the life of this man that he was telling me about. Now, this surgeon is a man who has been reared in an area where there's been quite a bit of influence. His father, a senator. His brother, a senator. And now this man who is writing to me, a surgeon, has walked down an aisle in a missionary conference, bowed before the whole congregation, and said, God, your son will be the Lord of our lives. And he's faxing me from what we call the mission field. And he's all excited because, you see, he bumped into another surgeon who has learned to hate his own life also. And 2 days after I received the fax, the surgeon calls and says, I'm selling my home. My wife and I are coming to this year's class. We're going to give the rest of our lives to be missionaries, crusading for Jesus Christ. And as far as I know, in this year's class, we'll have 3 physicians. In last year's class, we had a great attorney, a servant attorney that is serving Christ right now in Indonesia. See, all greatness as it relates to becoming a learner, a follower, starts with who is number one as it relates to your family and who is number one as it relates to your life, your puny little life and my insignificant life. We so easily deceive ourselves. Self is a most difficult foe. Placing self in a front position pushes our Lord into a back position. Self unchecked usually leads one to believe in the greatness of man in order to justify his elevated view of himself. In discipleship, there are no celebrities, no Emmy Awards. In discipleship, there are just followers, people who radically acknowledge with great enthusiasm, Christ is the Lord of my life. He is the love of my life, the supreme love of my life. Jesus desires for us to have the proper view of ourselves. He says we must also hate our own lives. We should have no confidence in our flesh as a disciple. It is for this reason he is crying out that he desires to be number one in our lives. Well, I went to see the doctor just before I came to Pensacola, and he was not there. But he left a message. The red letter note was hard for me to comprehend, to understand. I read it, and I read it, and I will continue to read it, and we will continue on in the text tomorrow morning. Heavenly Father, by your Holy Spirit, we pray that you will seal these thoughts to the hearts of all of us here tonight, all of those in the other auditorium. Instruct us, we pray, as we move through this Bible conference together, and may great glory and honor be brought unto yourself. And we pray, O God, that you will help us to be more committed and more devoted to you. And may your Son indeed rule and reign as Lord of our lives, the rest of our lives, bringing great glory and honor unto yourself. We utter this prayer in Jesus' name. Amen.
1: Thank you, Dr. Kempton. We'll take a 2 to 3 minute break, give you a chance to stand and stretch, and then we'll start our second service.
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3: James 4. Another installment in our series, Tyler, Right Where We Live, out of James. If you use the word recession, people just cringe. Especially people that have anything invested in the stock market. We are almost used to it. Things have been up and down economically in America so long, we're used to hearing the word, and many times we don't have any idea what it really means. A couple of definitions here for a recession. One is two consecutive down quarters in the gross national product. Okay, fine, we still don't know what it means. Webster defined it this way, a period of reduced economic activity. Now, if your neighbor is out of work, it is a recession. If you're out of work, it's a depression. A whole different meaning. What causes recessions? Well, this is not an economic message, but budget deficits, bad loan practices, oil prices, higher taxes, and usually all those things work together to squeeze down and reduce economic activity, which is what a recession really is. But the real cause of recession in our personal life is much closer to home. The other night I wasn't feeling too well, and I got up and I reached for that famous pink bottle. And on the bottle in big letters it says, "Shake well before using." The best had settled to the bottom. In our life, if our proper priorities sink to the bottom of our lives, God will have to shake well before using. When hard times come, what do? We get rid of the excess, we clean up the budget, cut it back a little bit, get back to basics, spend less, save more. James is discussing, however, not the economics of recession, but a spiritual application to it. He talks to us this evening about concerning ourselves with reduced spiritual activity in our life and what causes spiritual recession among God's people. We're in chapter 4. We're looking at verse 13 to 17. Would you follow along as I read them? "Go to now, ye that say, today or tomorrow we'll go into such a city and continue there a year and buy and sell and get gain. Whereas ye know not what shall be on the morrow, for what is your life? It is even a vapor that appeareth for a little time and then vanisheth away. For that ye ought to say, if the Lord will, we shall live and do this or do that. But now you rejoice in your boastings. All such rejoicing is evil. Therefore to him that knoweth to do good and doeth it not, to him it is sin." James, by the leading of the Holy Spirit, tells us that if a reduction of spiritual activity in our life will usually come about by one or all of these thoughts. Either it is presumption on our part, it is improper perspective on our part, or it is improper priorities on our part. He begins his dialogue into this area with a very interesting phrase, "go to now." "Go to now" is a phrase that simply means listen. Pay attention. I'm talking to you. I need you to hear me. "Go to now. Listen to me." And he begins with presumption. Verse 13. "Ye that say," listen to me, "ye that say, today or tomorrow we'll go into such a city and continue a year and buy and sell and get gain." Look at verse 16. "And you rejoice in your boastings, all such rejoicing is evil." Their boastings that this is what they've planted and this is what's going to happen. The first point he's making to us is that if there's a decrease in spiritual activity in our life, it's because of presumption. The man in verse 13 lives as though there is no tomorrow. Now, he is materialistic, and materialism is his master, and his entire life is consumed with making money. But do not misunderstand him. He is not unethical. He is not unprofessional. He plans. He's confident. He's goal-oriented. But he lives as a practical atheist with no consideration of God in his planning. His statement for life is, "I can do this on my own." You know what the guy in verse 13 is? He's the typical American. Not unethical, not unprofessional, just planning his life and setting his goals and just working his way through day-to-day living with no consideration of God in his life. The Bible nowhere condemns good planning. The Bible nowhere condemns a good attitude. The Bible nowhere condemns hard work to achieve goals, and it doesn't condemn it here either. The absence of a plan is no virtue. We ought to plan. We ought to have goals. We ought to work hard. We ought to look ahead and see where we're going, but the problem is, in doing so, if we leave God out, we have made presumptions we should not make. And he lives by a false presumption. He assumes when he should not. He assumes in four different areas. He's making assumptions about duration, location, vocation, and motivation. And let's look at those four very quickly. At the assumptions he makes, and ask yourself the question as we run through them, do I make those same presumptions in my life? Duration, look at verse 13. He said this, today or tomorrow, and he follows it up with a comment, and I'll stay there for a year. So he's making some presumptions about duration in his life. He's making the presumption, I'm gonna have a year. He's making the presumption, I'm gonna have tomorrow. Jesus spoke to that issue in Luke 12. Do you remember that? The man had a bumper crop. Now, he had a bumper crop for several reasons. He worked hard. He planted on time. He watched the weather. He made sure he took care of it. They didn't have insecticides back then. If he had, he would have used them. He paid very close attention to his crop. He harvested it just the right time, and he watered it well, and he had a plan, and he followed through on his plan, and he had a bumper crop, and he said, my goodness, what am I going to do with all this stuff? Only thing I could do is tear down my barns and build greater. See, the problem with him was that he was going to tear down his barn and build greater, but he ran out of life and didn't have the opportunity to do it. And the Word of God refers to him as thou fool. Like this man in verse 13, and like the man in Luke 12, we can become so consumed with our striving for success that we forget that we are spiritual beings, and we can fall prey to the idea that there will always be time in my life to take care of spiritual issues. I don't have to do it now. I have tomorrow. I'll be here next year. And if we think that way, those important spiritual issues in our life, dealing with that temper, getting serious about prayer and Bible reading, doing something about asking God specifically, what do you want me to do with my life? Those things can get pushed back to the side because we have a plan, we know where we're going, we know what we're trying to do, and there'll always be time to take care of those spiritual things later. Problem is, we don't know what'll happen tomorrow, much less a year down the road. Life is a vapor, it is fragile, and it is a very short-lived event. I'm talking to young people that do not understand that. They're 18, 19, 20, 21, 22 years of age, they're thinking, my goodness, I have so much more time ahead of me than I have behind me. And you don't know that. And I'll tell you something else about life, it's a sneaky thing. It'll roll up on you and you'll wake up one day, 64 years of age, and wonder how in the world you got there. Life is a vapor, it happens fast, and then it's over. He presumed about location. I'm gonna go into such a city. Now, he left it blank because it's a generic speech to all these people, and you know, what city would it have been? Pick one. We'll go into such a city, and here's what we're going to do there. Jonah made presumptions about where in his life. He assumed that he could live his life quite comfortably, thank you, in some other city than the one where God had led him to go. Where didn't matter to Jonah, and for many of us, where does not matter. We are not seeking a place, and I believe the Lord calls you to a place. A place where you can be most effective, a place where he can best use you, a place where your skills that he has given you and opportunities that he will give you are best taken advantage of in your life. He thought Tarsus would work just as well as Nineveh. He was mistaken. Anyone who lives their life based on the fact that I can do what I'm doing wherever I want to do it is not seeking God's leadership in their life, and their life is headed for a downward spiral. No one ever goes up when he lives in the presumption concerning where God wants him to be. He also presumed on vocation. He made a foolish assumption about what they should do. God may have different ideas than you do. What did he say that we're going to do? We're going to go there. And when we go there, we're going to buy, and we're going to sell, and we're going to get gain. I know what I'm going to do when I get there. I know what I'm going to do with my life. Please ask God what he wants you to do with your life.

students out there about the vocations. I want to be a teacher. You're a teacher. Will you answer these questions? And one of the questions at the end of that questionnaire was always the same. Why did you choose the vocation that you are in? And I never hesitated on that. I always wrote the same thing down. I did not choose what I do in life. God chose it. God very clearly stated in my heart, this is what I want you to do. I didn't think about what I was going to do with my life. God has led that step by step by step and has opened doors and closed doors and given opportunities and taken me out of this opportunity to put me in that one. It's never been my choice. The only choice I ever had was to say yes or no. God chose the direction. And I worry about people that, and they do, and I talk to them all the time, young people especially. What do you think God wants to do you to do with your life? And they'll say, well, I want to be this or I want to be that. And I say, okay, fine, that's what you want to be. What does God want you to be? Have you bothered to ask him? Have you even approached him about it? Have you broached the subject with him in prayer? Have you made it a matter of seeking? Or have you just decided, this is what I want to do with my life? I'm telling you, you presume much when you take a life that Jesus died for and paid for with his own blood and say, I will do with it what I choose to do with it. He presumed in motivation. I know what I'm going to do when I get there. I'm going to get gain. I'm going to make some money. I'm going to be better off financially than I am now. Just a little more money. You know the story, don't you? Gehazi, 2 Kings 5. Elisha has told this great warrior, this captain of an army, go dip seven times. He does. He comes back. He says, okay, I'm cured of leprosy. What can I do for you? I've come prepared to do something for you. What can I do? And Elisha tells him, oh, you just keep your money. I don't need your money. Just go. Praise the Lord for what he's done for you. Gehazi listening to all this. And when he left, Gehazi tracked him down and said, you know what? My Lord, he's just a generous guy. But you know what? Since you left, we've had a couple of the prophets come. We weren't expecting them. Could you help us out? Maybe a couple of shekels and a couple of changes of clothes. And he gives it to him and he goes back. Now, I want you to see something because it is fascinating. Keep your place here in James and go, if you would, to 2 Kings chapter 5, because there's wording here that sometimes we overlook and we don't pay any attention to. We say, okay, Gehazi is going to be punished for wanting payment for service to the Lord, but what else is going on here, and what else is here that we need to see? Elisha meets him when he comes. By the way, he hid the coins and he hid the clothing before he gets to Elisha, and Elisha's talking to him. We're in 2 Kings 5, look at verse 26. Well, verse 25, he said, whence comest thou, Gehazi? Where have you been? What have you been doing? And his answer is an outright lie. I didn't go anywhere. Thy servant went no whither. I haven't been anywhere. Verse 26, he said unto him, went not mine heart with thee when the man turned again from his chariot to meet thee? Is it a time to receive money and to receive garments and olive yards and vineyards and sheep and oxen and men servants and maid servants? Well, I don't remember him getting any of that stuff. He got two coins and two changes of clothing. Where'd that come from? Olive yards and vineyards and sheep and oxen and maidservants and men servants. And that wasn't part of what just happened. That wasn't what he asked for. That wasn't what he was given. What the Holy Spirit is telling us in that story is that's what was in the heart of Gehazi. He didn't just want a couple of coins and a couple of changes of garments. He had plans. I'm going to use this position. I'm going to use the power I have to get olive yards and vineyards and sheep and oxen and men servants and maid servants. His heart was completely given to gain.
And although that wasn't what he asked the man for,

0: all the Holy Spirit said, look, I'm going to show you. I'm going to pull the curtain back and show you what was in that man's heart. And those were the things he wanted. What motivates you? There is nothing wrong with money. Money is necessary in order to live. But our main motivation ought never be to make money. It ought never be for gain. Now, he says something in verse 16 about this that puts us in our place quite effectively. Look at verse 16. But now you rejoice in your boastings. All such rejoicing is evil. Boastings there is a word that means vagabond or a wanderer, and it came to be attached to someone who would be a traveling salesman. Well, what does a traveling salesman do? He boasts about all the wonderful things this product can do. You picture the boastings here as a snake oil salesman. What will it do? Well, it will cure insomnia. It will cure rheumatism, neuralgia, whatever that is. It will give you energy. It will get rid of glaucoma. It will do marvelous things. And that's the word being used here. Boastings, the wanderer that makes all these empty boasts about what his product is going to do. And that's exactly how God sees us. And that's how God expresses himself to us. He says, look, your boastings, your proud comments about what you're going to accomplish and what you're going to do in life is evil. His motivation was all wrong. Don't make the foolish presumption by planning without God, setting goals without God, thinking you've got time without God because you don't know what's ahead of you. The arrogance of our age has many Christians believing, and I hope you're not there, that they can grow in Christ when they want to. They can grow in Christ where they want to. They can grow in Christ how they want to, with no leadership and guidance from God. And it's clear evidence of the arrogance in our heart and the presumption in our mind. You will experience a definite reduced spiritual activity in your life if you presume against God. Secondly, he talks to us about perspective. For many, the view of life and death are forgotten perspectives. We just live. And we live as though life is all there is. Now, we don't wish to think about death, but death is life's greatest certainty. Life does have some uncertainties. Verse 14. Whereas you know not what shall be on the morrow, for what is your life? Interesting statement. What is your life? Well, what does that mean? Kind of an odd question. If I walked up to you right now and we're just in a conversation, I said, what is your life? You might not know what I was asking. If you know the Bible, you'd very quickly say vapor, because you know that's the answer. But it's not a philosophical question. He's not saying, talk to me about why you live. What is your life? It is a descriptive question. The word what there means what kind. James is asking us, what sort of life do you have? You have life. Give me the nature of it. What sort of life do you have? And then he answers, it's a vapor. What sort of life do any of us have? A vaporous life. It's here and it's gone. Now, we know that life doesn't end when our physical body dies. We're going to live after death. But we live a frantic, hectic manner to do all we can for this body and completely ignore the spirit that will live forever. 50 years from now, most people in this room will be in heaven. It's a short thing. It's going to be over. And we spend so much time working on this body and this life and the physical. I had a test just a few days ago. And before I took the test, they took my heart rate. My heart rate was very low. I'm fine. But it was very low. I have, this is good, you can laugh if you want to, I have an athlete's heart. That's what they told me. Not an athlete's body, but I have an athlete's heart. So she's talking to me. She says, your heart rate is very low. Are you taking beta blockers? I said, no, I'm not. Didn't know what that meant, but I was pretty sure I wasn't taking them. And she said this to me. She says, Are you a marathon runner? And I just looked at that nurse and said, do I look like a marathon runner to you? We spend so much time, some of us, on this body, taking care of it. And we see our life in the physical, and we also see it in ways God doesn't see it. If I walked up to you and say, how old are you? You're going to automatically give me a year. But God says that we are to number our days. We look at life as year after year after year after year, and God sees it in much shorter increments. Order your days. Number your days, not your years. How is our life described in scriptures? Well, we just read it, vapor, which means mist. The only other place that's used in the New Testament is Acts 2, where it's referred to as smoke. Either way, it's there just for a moment and it dissipates and it's gone. 1 Chronicles 29:15, our days on the earth are as a shadow. Job 7:7, my life is wind. It comes, it's gone. Psalm 102, we are consumed like smoke. And the word consumed there means to vanish. Our life vanishes as smoke. And you have to understand, if we have the right perspective, we see life for what it is. It is a very short thing, and we must use it to the glory of God every minute that we can. It's passing through our fingers like sand. Josh Burdick, our visitation director, and I were talking here just a few days back about funerals, and I asked him, because he does funerals apart from me, and I said, how many funerals have you done? I went back and checked my record on funerals that I've, and in the last 5 years, Josh Burdick and I have officiated 42 funerals in this church. Life is short, and it's passing you by, and the length of life is uncertain. No matter how long you live, life is short. We live under the deception that we will have many years to advance in our profession or enjoy our family or serve the Lord, and it is a false perception. And if we have that perception and we live that way, we will have a decrease in spiritual activity in our life. But life has some certainties. If the duration of our life is not certain, there's one fact that is, and that's that it will vanish. Death is a forbidden topic. Don't bring it up at lunch. You'll be eating alone. Sit down on your plate and say, you know, we never talk about death. We need to talk about death. How do you feel about it? As your friends pick up their trays and move to another table. We try to hold it back, don't we? Plastic surgery, cosmetics, hair color, hair implants. We're looking for miracle drugs to hold back the aging process. We even have people that freeze their body hoping for a future cure for what they have now. You can do anything you want to do. Nothing's going to interfere with your appointment with death. It's the one certain thing you're going to face. Peter Marshall tells an Arabic fable about death. He says a rich man sent his servant to the market. And when he went to the market, he was only gone a little while, and he came back just white as a sheet, frantic, shaking. He said, what in the world? He said, I was down at the market, and I bumped into a lady, and I turned around, and it was death. Now look, the Arabic fable made death a lady. I did not. Stay with the story. I bumped into this lady, I turned around, and it was death. And she made an aggressive gesture toward me, and it frightened me. And I've come back, loan me a horse and let me get away before death can find me. He said, fine. He gave the guy a horse, he rode off. But then he got curious, so he went down to the market, and he found death himself. And he walked up to death and said, you frightened my servant this morning. You made a threatening gesture toward my servant. I'm just curious as to why. And death said, no, it wasn't a threatening gesture. I was just surprised. You see, the servant had gone back to him and said, give me this horse and let me get as far away as I can. Let me get to Samaria before nightfall. And death looked at the merchant and said, I was just surprised to see him because I have an appointment with him tonight in Samaria. I mean, death's a sure thing. You can run all you want. You can hide all you want. You can do all you want. You can try to avoid it all you want. There's one thing that is certain. Our life will come to an end. But we don't live that way, do we? Here's my point about all that. If we really saw things the way they are and we realized life is short, there's uncertainty connected to it, but there is one certainty connected to it, and that's that it will end. We would understand something. We are not fully prepared and ready to live life until we're ready to face death. If you can honestly tonight say, I'm ready to face death. Now, I'm not interested in going tonight, but I'm ready. If death comes for me, fine, I'm ready. You're not ready to live life until you can make that statement. You're living in fear. You're living reserved. You're living holding back. You're living hoping death won't come. If death comes, it comes. I know it's coming, and I know my life is short, and to be ready for death and to realize life is short will fill you with the fire and the enthusiasm to live life the way it's supposed to be lived. Every moment. Amos 4, we all live by this. Prepare to meet thy God. We're going to have a reduced spiritual activity in our life if we have presumption in our life or if we have a bad perspective on life. Thirdly, he says this. Priority. Verse 15. What are our priorities in life? For that ye ought to say, if the Lord will, we shall live and do this or do that. James wants us to get our priorities in order concerning God's will and God's way. God's will. He wants us to know his will. And he wants us to walk in his will. Paul said it in Colossians. He said, my desire for you is that you might be filled, not just know, but you might be filled with the knowledge of his will. The will of God ought to characterize our life, and Paul certainly thought so. It characterized his life. Listen to some comments that Paul made. Acts 18:21. I will return again unto you if God will. Romans 1:10. If by any means now at length I might have a prosperous journey by the will of God to come unto you. Paul states over and over and over and over again, my life is lived at the will of God. Paul knew all his plans had an addendum attached to them, if it is the Lord's will. Our priority in life ought to be to do his will. Psalm 37 says, delight thyself in the Lord, and he shall give thee the desires of thine heart. His will is the only sure path to satisfaction in this life. If his will is not something you're seeking, if his will is not something you desire, if his will is not something you know is best for you, and therefore you will jump through whatever hoops you have to, you'll go through whatever you have to do in order to find his will for your life, and you're going to stay after God until you're very sure that what you're doing is what God wants you to do. If we have that in our life, we have a better life. We have a life that's full of peace. A life is full of tranquility. He said, look, you seek me, you delight in me, and I will give you the desires of thine heart. Your heart will be satisfied in me when you seek my will for your life. He's also concerned about us being attentive to God's way. For the most part, we think that sin is what we do. Look at verse 17. Therefore, to him that knoweth to do good and doeth it not, to him it is sin. And we do think that way, don't we? That sin is what I do. Sin is what I said. Sin is how I acted. Sin is unkindness and lack of forgiveness. And it's what I do. Sin is what I gave the members of my body to without thought of holiness or righteousness. And we think in terms of doing sin. But James reveals that our real problem is not so much the things we do as the things that we don't do. Sins of omission. Doing wrong is sin. Not doing right is also sin. You stepped out and did something you shouldn't have done, or you can step back and not do something you should have done. Lying is a sin, but it's also a sin to know the truth and not tell it. For him that knoweth to do good and doeth it not, to him it is sin. And I fear that we have many, many more problems with a holy and righteous God in our life because of the things that we don't do than the things that we do. Those who know what they ought to do and willfully refuse to do it are forsaking biblical priorities in their life. Our priority ought to be His will, and our priority ought to be His way. And His way is to be proactive in our Christian life. His way is to seek ways to do what He wants us to do. His way is to be active in fulfilling those things that He has called us to do, and not to omit things out of our life and sit back and be comfortable and worry about what we've done. We ought to worry about what we haven't done. You know, we respond to sins of omission the same way we respond to sins of commission. When you commit a sin and commit a sin and commit a sin, there's a day that will come when you're no longer convicted about that sin. You're comfortable with that sin. It's now a part of your life, and you don't worry about it anymore. The first time you did it, it struck your heart, and the Holy Spirit said no, and you backed off a little bit and thought, well, maybe I shouldn't be doing that. But you did it again, and you did it again, and did it again, and now it doesn't bother you anymore. Now you commit that sin with impunity. And sins of omission are the same way. You didn't do it, and you didn't do the right thing, and you were convicted. And then you didn't do the right thing, and you were a little less convicted. And you didn't do the right thing, and now you're not convicted at all. There are things that God asked many of you to do 10 years ago and 20 years ago, 30 years ago, and you said no, and you stepped back away, and you committed that sin of omission, but it doesn't bother you anymore. You're comfortable in not doing what you should be doing. To know what we ought to do and not do it is sin. To live that way will reduce our spiritual activity. If we are going to avoid spiritual recession, we cannot presume upon God. The time we have, or what we're doing, and where we're going to do it, and what our life is going to consist of. We cannot. We must maintain proper perspectives about life. I don't have much time. We talked about days versus years. If you're 20 years old, you have lived 7,300 days, assuming a 365-day year. If you really want to mess with somebody's head, if they ask you how old are you, say, I'm 7,300 days. But we don't think that way, and we cannot presume upon God in perspective in life. I have today. I don't know about tomorrow. I have right now. I don't know about an hour from now. And as long as we think that way, I will not do something to you I should not do. I will not withhold my forgiveness from you. I will not live an unrighteous life thinking, well, somewhere down the road, I'll have time to ask God's forgiveness. When I think of the perspective of my life as hours and moments and days, it changes everything. And when I look at God and I approach God with priorities in my life and I understand I need to know His will and I need to do things His way, it changes everything. We presume we are practicing spiritual recession. We are reducing the spiritual activity in our life because we do not see things the way God sees things. But we can. We can change. We can do better. We can stop living for ourselves and stop living today for us and start living today for Him. And stop thinking we have all this time down the road to do something sooner or later that'll matter, and go ahead and do it today.
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2: Good evening. Thank you so much for being here tonight. I appreciate you taking time out of your busy schedule to worship midweek. I know you had a lot of other places you could be, but you chose to be here tonight. And I'm grateful that you've done that. Turn in your Bible to the book of Ruth. Ruth chapter 3. And I'll make a few comments while you look for the book of Ruth. That's in the Old Testament. Don't be ashamed to open the chapter contents to find the page number, to find the little book of Ruth. First, let me say the music tonight was just a blessing to my soul. The song that we just heard, the duet. My father passed away 2 years ago today. And it's been a little bit of a hard day for me, but that song made it worth being in church tonight. He's in a far better place. And I look forward to seeing him again someday. And I just want to say thank you to the ladies. Thank you, Dr. Shoemaker, Pastor McBride, for the opportunity to be here. It is my privilege to stand in the pulpit of the campus church again, and I don't take this honor lightly. There is no other place I would rather preach in a college setting than at Pensacola Christian College and at the campus church. So I'm so thankful to be here, and I look forward to being with you in chapel tomorrow, all of the college students. Tonight I'm going to begin somewhat of a mini-series. I preach verse by verse at our church in Parkersburg. A while back we did a verse-by-verse study through the book of Ruth. And for the next few days I want to look in Ruth chapter 3. But tonight I'm going to start at the end, and then tomorrow we'll pick up the beginning and work back to verse number 18. This is a message that came out of that study, I believe, was helpful to a number in our church, and I hope that it'll be helpful to you and your ministry and your service here as well. Would you do me the honor of standing as we read the Word of God, out of reverence for the reading of God's Word? We'll begin reading at verse 16. And when she, Ruth, came to her mother-in-law, Naomi, she said, "Who art thou, my daughter?" And she told her all that the man had done to her. And she said, "These 6 measures of barley gave he me. For he said to me, 'Go not empty unto thy mother-in-law.' Then said she, 'Sit still, my daughter, until thou know how the matter will fall. For the man will not be in rest until he hath finished the thing this day.'" Now, Father, may the words of my mouth and the meditations of our hearts be acceptable in thy sight, we pray. Amen. Be seated if you would. These next few days, I want to bring a series of messages on blessings from Boaz. Boaz is a picture of the Lord Jesus Christ. He is our kinsman redeemer. Ruth is a picture of each of us, once an outcast, once a foreigner brought in to the family. For sake of time, allow me to bring you up to speed with what's happened in Ruth chapter 3. Ruth has experienced the grace of Boaz. Boaz has allowed handfuls on purpose to fall into her path as she was reaping and gleaning, as the custom of the day. In the process, she's fallen in love with Boaz and now is going to declare that love in hopes that he loves her too and that he'll serve as the kinsman redeemer. Ruth 3 records that. She goes to the threshing floor. He is there asleep. She declares her love, and he is excited that she loves him, and he declares his love. But he says, there's only one problem. There's a nearer kinsman than I. Following the law of the Goel, there had to be the nearest kinsman that would take the widow of a kinsman. So Boaz says, "I love you, but let me work this out. I'll take care of things. Don't worry. It'll all be fine. In the meantime, I'm going to give you 6 measures of barley." Some Bible scholars say that that was enough just to last 2 or 3 weeks, enough time for him to work out the legalities of the kinsman redeemer, that he was going to supply out of generosity until he could supply for her out of matrimony. "Take these 6 measures of barley and go back home, go back to your mother-in-law, let her rest assured that everything is going to be fine." So she goes back to her mother-in-law in verse number 16. Her mother-in-law begins to ask questions. "Tell me, who art thou, my daughter?" The loose translation would be, "Are you engaged?" Is he going to marry you? Is everything going to be okay? And I imagine Ruth says to Naomi, well, let's sit down. I have good news and I have bad news. The good news is that Boaz loves me and Boaz wants to be with me. But the bad news, there is a nearer kinsman. I imagine as Ruth says there's a nearer kinsman, perhaps her brow furrows. Naomi sees that and begins to be concerned that perhaps Ruth may do something irrational or rash. And Ruth gives excellent advice in verse 18, which is the text for the message this evening. Then said she, "Sit still, my daughter, until thou know how the matter will fall, for the man will not be in rest until he hath finished the thing this day." Excellent advice from Naomi. Now, granted, previous advice from Naomi had been quite bad. In her bitterness, in her return from Moab, she tells Ruth, go back to Moab. You'll never find a husband in Bethlehem. You'll never find a man in Israel who will love you. Go back to Moab. Effectively, go back to the world. Horrible advice. But it was advice given out of bitterness. But now in blessing, Naomi gives advice that is excellent. Sit still. For the man will not be in rest until he's finished the thing this day. From that little verse in verse 18, I believe we find encapsulated three lessons we must learn as we face those anxious, fretful moments of life. Notice them with me quickly. Number one, the first lesson that we need to learn as we're anxious is that we need to patiently wait on Him. We need to patiently wait on Him. Notice it says in verse 18, Naomi says to Ruth, sit still. Literally, the rendering is, abide here. Perhaps Naomi thought that Ruth may do something irrational, rash, something impetuous. Perhaps she thinks that Ruth will go down to the city square and begin to enact the law of the Goel, maybe to confront the nearer kinsman. She says, just be patient. Just wait. Just sit still. Now, I have to admit, I know what Ruth was feeling. There's some times in our lives that we just feel like we have to do something. But Naomi says to Ruth, just leave it in Boaz's able hands. You sit still. You just wait. Boaz has it under control. I've learned in my life that often waiting on God is harder than working for God. But the folly of not waiting for God is that we forfeit the blessing of having God work for us. We sometimes get in the middle of things and we think we're helping God, but God says, if you'll simply wait on me, I can do grander and greater things. In fact, waiting is part of the process of becoming what God wants us to be. The psalmist used that theme over and over again. He said in Psalm 27 in verse 14, wait on the Lord, be of good courage, and he shall strengthen thine heart. Wait, I say, on the Lord. Psalm 37, 34, wait on the Lord and keep his way, and he shall exalt thee to inherit the land. Proverbs 20, verse 22, say not thou, I will recompense evil, but wait on the Lord, he shall save thee. It's a hard lesson to learn, but when we're fretful and when we're anxious, we must patiently wait on Him. I have to confess tonight that I am a fast food junkie. If it is greasy, if it is salty, if it is bad for me, it is good to me. I love to eat McDonald's. I'm loving it. Over the years, I've learned something about McDonald's, though. McDonald's has a set system of preparation for the food. You drive to the drive-thru, and they'll say, can I take your order? You say, I want a number three. They know exactly what the number three is. It's going to be a Big Mac, a small fry, and a small drink, unless you upsize it. And don't dare ask them to vary from the normal
3: recipe for the Big Mac. Don't say don't give the special sauce. Don't say don't give the lettuce or hold the mayo or any of those things. Don't dare do that, because when you do, all of the restaurant goes into chaos. They're prepared just to make what's on the menu. It's not like Burger King where you can have it your own way. You go to Burger King, you can say, well, hold the mayo. Hold. I know, I'm an expert in this. I've done this. Hold the mayo, hold the onions, all those. You say all that and you can get it that way. You can't do that at McDonald's, but I've learned that you really can. And here's what happens when I do it. I'll go through the McDonald's drive-thru and I'll say, I would like to have 2 cheeseburgers, hold the onions, hold the ketchup. Well, you can hear a gasp on the other side of the drive-thru speaker. So I'll go up to the first window and I'll pay for my bill. And as soon as I pay for my bill, the lady who takes the cash says, pull off to the side over there. And I'll pull off to the side and I'll sit and I'll wait. Now, the reason that I have to sit and the reason why I have to wait is because I've asked for something out of the ordinary. I've asked for something that's not part of the normal routine for McDonald's. I've asked for something that's not on the assembly line. And shortly after that, a little restaurant worker will run out with my bag and the hamburger is fresh, hot off the grill. The fries are fresh. The oil is dripping hot. You can eat it and it'll coagulate in your mouth and clog an artery just instantly. You see, when you ask for something special from McDonald's, you have to wait. Now, we have a choice in how we live our life. We can live our life with the run-of-the-mill, average, normal routine, or we can go to God and follow what He tells us through the prophet Jeremiah. Call unto me and ask of me. I'll show you the mighty, great and mighty things. We can follow what He told the apostle Paul, that he's able to do exceedingly abundantly above that which we think or ask. But the problem is, we think when we ask God, we get it instantly. But when we go to God and we say, God, I want you to do something extraordinary, something unusual, something that can only come through you. As we go through the drive-through of life, God says, pull off to the side. You got to wait a little while. I'm preparing something just for you. And He takes His time to deliver that special something with your name on it. Russell Kelfer is one of my favorite Bible teachers. He's on Rejoice Radio, and he wrote a poem a number of years ago entitled Wait. It says, desperately, helplessly, longingly, I cried. Quietly, patiently, lovingly, God replied. I pled and I wept for a clue to my fate, and the Master so gently but simply said, wait. Wait? You say wait? Was my indignant reply. Lord, I need answers. I need to know why. Is your hand shortened, or have you not heard? By faith I have asked, I'm claiming your word. My future and all to which I relate hangs in the balance, and you tell me to wait? I'm needing a yes, a go-ahead sign, or even a no to which I resign. You promise, dear Lord, that if we believe, we need but ask and we shall receive. Lord, I've been asking, and this is my cry. I'm weary of asking, I need a reply. Then quietly, softly, I learned of my fate. As my Master replied again, wait. So I slumped in my chair, defeated and taunt, and grumbled to God, so I'm waiting for what? And He seemed then to kneel as His eyes met with mine and tenderly said, I could give you a sign. I could shake the heavens and darken the sun. I could raise the dead and cause mountains to run. I could give you all you seek and pleased you would be. You'd have what you want, but you wouldn't know me. Yes, your dearest dreams overnight would come true, but oh, the loss if you missed what I'm doing in you. So be silent, my child, and in time you will see that the greatest of gifts is to truly know me. And though oft my answers seem terribly late, my most precious answer of all is still simply wait. Naomi says to Ruth, sit still, patiently wait. But secondly, she instructs Ruth, by saying completely trust him. Notice verse 18 again. Then said she, sit still, my daughter, until thou know how the matter will fall, for the man will not be in rest till he hath finished the thing this day. Naomi says, Ruth, don't worry about it. Boaz is going to get it done. He will not rest until it is finished. Again, Boaz is a picture of Christ and our relationship with him. There's a verse that parallels what I believe what she's saying here in the New Testament in our relationship with Christ. Philippians 1 verse 6, being confident of this very thing, that he which hath begun a good work in you will perform it, will finish it until the day of Jesus Christ. That if we simply trust him, God will finish the work that he starts through us. Listen, if you haven't realized it, I hope you realize it tonight, that God loves you, and what he starts in you, he wants to see finished and accomplished. Proverbs 3, verse number 5 says this, trust in the Lord with all thine heart, and lean not to thine own understanding. In all thy ways acknowledge him, and he shall direct thy path. That's a wonderful verse that we quote, but it's sometimes hard to live. Why is it that we trust ourselves more than we trust God? It's hard for us to simply say, God, I am going to rest while you work. One of my greatest joys is being a father. I'm grateful that I'm a husband. I'm thankful that I'm a pastor. But we waited 7 years to have our children after a period of infertility, and we recognize all four of them are blessings from God. I've often said one day I'm going to write a book entitled Lessons My Children Have Taught Me About My Heavenly Father. Just my two boys, my oldest is my first son and my youngest is my last child, my last son. Just my two boys have taught me so much. Just in the matter of Proverbs 3, 5, and 6, they both have taught me something recently. A few Wednesday nights back, I came home after prayer meeting and Bible study, and usually I'm not home until about 9, 9:30. We start at 7 and we finish about 8:15 and 8:30 and we end up meeting with folks. And I traditionally never eat before the service. I don't like to preach, eat and then preach. So I usually come home and find something to eat. And the whole time during the service, I was waiting for a fried bologna sandwich. I don't know if you ever had that before. You're going to think I got a bad appetite tonight. I was just anticipating that. I came home and there was not one piece of bologna in the whole house. We had some pimento cheese, but pimento cheese wasn't going to get it. It's 9, 9:30, and I think to myself, I'm loving it. So I go upstairs, and I change my clothes, get out of my coat and my tie, and I get into some comfortable clothes, and I tell my wife, I say, I'm going to run out and get something to eat real quick. Now, our kids are still getting dressed for bed. My youngest son, 7 years old, Josiah, he's downstairs already dressed for bed and he's playing around in the family room. I go down through the family room, I say, Josiah, you want to go with Dad? Where are you going? What are you going to do when you get there? What are you going to get me when I get there? I said, Josiah, it's past your bedtime. Go to bed. Around the corner of my family room and into the kitchen I go, and there is my oldest son scavenging through the refrigerator. His whole torso is in the refrigerator looking for food. I say, Ryan, you want to go with me? And he pops his head up like a prairie dog. Sure. Now, he's already in his pajamas. He goes and he gets his tennis shoes on, he grabs a coat and puts it on over his pajamas, and he goes out in the garage, gets in the car with me, and we drive off into the dark West Virginia night. I'm driving down the road and I'm thinking about this. My two sons, man, they're different. They're night and day. I begin to think about my youngest son asking all these questions, and then my oldest son just, sure, Dad, I'll go with you. So as we're driving down the road, just quiet in the car, I say to Ryan, I say, Ryan, why is it that you just willingly decided to go with me when I said, you want to go with me? And he said, because Dad just wanted to be with you. You talk about melting a daddy's heart. And after a pause, he said, "And I also know there's going to be something good comes out of it when I go with you." I got to thinking about that. That's some pretty profound theology. You realize sometimes God says, "You want to go with me on a journey?" Sometimes we're like my youngest son. We'll ask all kinds of questions. What are we going to do when we get there? What am I going to get out of it? How long will we be there? When will we be back? And God says, "Just go to bed." But when we just go to God and we say, "Sure." And we drive off into the dark night of that journey and we just simply trust Him, it's then that God says to us, "I have a special blessing waiting for you. Trust in the Lord. Lean not to our own understanding, for He directs our path to unknown and unexpected blessings." Naomi says, "Ruth, just completely trust Boaz. He won't rest until it's finished. You just trust Him. It's going to be difficult. It's going to be a dark journey, but you just trust Him." Number one, patiently wait on Him. Number two, completely trust in Him. And thirdly, fully rest because of Him. Again, she says in verse 18, "For the man will not be in rest until he has finished the thing this day." Naomi says to Ruth, "There's no reason for you to get all worked up because Boaz is going to work everything out." And the same is true for us in the Christian life. There's no reason for us to be worked up and anxious about the problems that we're facing. For Romans 8:28 is still part of Scripture, "For all things work together for good." That God in His sovereignty is in control of the good, the bad, the indifferent. God can work all things and does work all things together for good. The man will not rest until he finished the thing this day. Essentially what Naomi is saying, Ruth, you can rest because Boaz isn't. You can rest tonight because you know for certain that Boaz is going to meet with the nearer kinsman. He'll handle the situation. The legalities will be taken care of. You rest because Boaz is not. I want to ask you a question tonight. What's keeping you up at night? Why can't you sleep? Do you not remember the promise of Psalm 121, verse 4? "Behold, he that keepeth Israel shall neither sleep nor slumber." Why don't you allow God to take the night shift of worry and you just get a good night's sleep? See, you can rest because the Lord isn't. Now, I'll admit that's easy preaching, but that's hard to practice. For some reason, we allow our anxiety to cause us not to fully rest in the Lord. That doesn't mean we're going to lose our salvation. Doesn't mean that we don't have the promise of heaven, but it sure does make life a little more difficult here on this earth. I think a good illustration of that is when I was traveling with my father and my aunt. My father took care of my Aunt Oma. She was the matriarch of my dad's side of the family. My grandparents passed away before any of my siblings were born on my dad's side, so my Aunt Oma became the matriarch of the family. She took care of my dad, but she was substantially older than he was. And I remember when I was a little boy, we used to travel in my dad's old Plymouth. He had a 1976 Plymouth. That thing was an army tank. And I was able to ride in the back seat. It was a huge back seat. Didn't have seat belts. You could put a casket in the back of that back seat. And when we'd travel, I always would lay down in the back of the back seat and go to sleep. This particular trip, my Aunt Oma was going to Dandridge, Tennessee. I lived in Rockwood, Tennessee. Dandridge was about 2 hours away. My dad was driving her up there to see some family. So we get in the car, and my Aunt Oma was one of these people that was always a glass half empty type personality. Fretful, worried, anxious about everything. She always sat on the edge of the passenger seat, hitting the imaginary brake over there. And as my dad would drive down the road, she'd say, "Now watch that car over there. There's a red light coming up. Turn this direction." And my dad very patiently listened to her. And I remember on that trip, I just decided I wasn't going to deal with it anymore. I just lay down in the back seat and fell sound asleep. 2 hours later, we arrived at Dandridge, Tennessee. Now, We arrived at the same destination, at the same time, but in a different manner. I'd been rested and relaxed because I'd been sleeping for the last 2 hours. My Aunt Oma arrived nervous and uneasy because she couldn't relax and just enjoy the journey. Now, why couldn't my aunt relax on the trip? Because in truth, she didn't trust my father's driving. Even though my father had safely carried her many places over the years, he had driven her to Memphis, Tennessee, 9 hours away from where I lived. He had driven her to Asheville, North Carolina, through the mountains numerous times. And every single time, he brought her safely to her destination. But every time she got in the car, she was frustrated and worried. That's a perfect analogy of how we can live our life. We can choose to go on the journey of life resting, trusting our Father, or fretful and anxious, telling Him every turn that needs to be made and questioning every decision that He gives. Here's the key. The reason why most of us are so fretful is this, that we simply don't trust our Father. Think back, though, in your past. Has the Lord successfully carried you in the past in spite of your anxiety and fretfulness? If you're like me, you have to say absolutely. God has been faithful. So why don't you and I make a decision tonight? Rather than questioning every move on the journey that God takes us, why don't we just lay back and completely rest in Him and enjoy the journey? That's essentially what Naomi tells Ruth. Just rest. Boaz has it under control. There's God's plan for overcoming those anxious, fretful moments in life. Patiently wait on Him, completely trust in Him, and fully rest because of Him.
1: Up next, a sermon from the former pastor of Campus Church, Dr. Jim Shetler. This is Rejoice Pulpit.
4: There are many memories of Ivan that we will all have this past semester, and many of them that we have, some of them are a little scary and a little fearful. Interesting enough, the most fearful moment of the whole Hurricane Ivan experience in my life happened just 2 Saturdays ago. Mr. Thronson and I were still out helping with some folks in chainsawing and cutting down limbs and such and cutting up trees. And a couple weeks ago on a Saturday, Mr. Throtz and I went out to one of the members of our church who still needed some help around the house. And we were cutting the trees and the limbs and carrying them out to the road. Well, we had done that for about 3 hours and we were just about really, matter of fact, to leave. And the couple came out and said, "Pastor Tate, would you all be willing to help us cut down one other tree?" And we said, "Sure, we'll be glad to do that." We came over to the side of their house, and over to the side of their house was a large oak tree. And there's no question that during the hurricane, it weakened the root system at the base of the tree, and you could even see right through the root system, and it was going to fall, and it was leaning towards their house. But this was a bigger tree than Tate and I had cut down in the last couple months in our lives. And so we kind of looked at that and we just kind of said like, isn't it about time to go? And they said, "Well, do you think he could just help us on this one tree?" Well, we knew immediately, how are we going to do this? And they said, "Well, I'll get the pickup truck." The man said, "I've got the pickup truck and we got a wrench on the back of the pickup truck and we'll put it to the tree and we'll kind of bend it back towards the pickup truck this way so it's not bending towards the house when we cut it." We said, "Well, okay, we'll give it a shot." So we got our chainsaws going and we put a little wedge on the one side the way that we wanted the tree to fall. Now there's basically 3 directions we're dealing with for the next minute or so. There is the direction of the tree falling towards the house. Then there was the direction to the truck that was attached to the wrench. And I remember Tate, we put some handmade ladder steps up the tree so he could get up there real high to put that chain way at the top, or not the top of the tree, but about a third of the way up the tree to kind of get some more leverage from it up top there. So we made these little steps up the tree and he climbed up them and came down them, you know, and we got the chain around and it was pretty great little setup there. So we had the tree could fall towards the house or the tree could fall towards the truck. But both of those were not good ideas. And towards the truck, the tree was longer than the distance of the chain, so it would have really made a mess of the truck. And it was really, that direction really wasn't the best area to fall. So there was one other area, and that's where we wanted, but the tree didn't have any force to pull it that way. You had the natural bend of the tree towards the house, and then you had the pull of the tree towards the truck. But that's not where we wanted the tree to go in either one of those directions. So the man suggested we'd cut the wedge, we'd taken a little wedge out, and it had gotten to the point where the tree was just standing there. I mean, it was just kind of, we started seeing it creak, or hear a creak, and see it move just a little bit, and it was just standing there. And then the man said, well, we don't want it to fall on the truck. No, no, no, sir. And we don't want it to fall on the house. No, sir. So you know, I have an idea. We're going to put a cable around it off of the chain, and I wonder, maybe Tate and Pastor, if you get off to this side, the direction that we want it, and you pull on it, we can get the tree to fall that way. Well, mechanical engineering was not my major, and it definitely wasn't Mr. Thronson's. And so we put this little cable on there with a little 225 feet little strap things, and we get off to the side here, and we're thinking about this, and we're just standing there, and we're kind of, they got this little cable pulley thing on the chain, so we've got the truck pulling it tense this way, we've got it bending towards the house, and there we are off to the side. And right now it's kind of looking like, you know, if this thing falls, it's going to fall towards the house. I mean, it really does look like a mess. And we're holding this like this. The tree's just teeter-tottering there. And we're holding this. And we thought, well, let's just kind of see what happens. We have not at this point had time to talk about our escape route or anything. We're just like just testing everything at this point. You know, just seeing all the tensions and everything. So as we were testing it, old Tate and I are just kind of pulling on it, and it wasn't two pulls. We just kind of like this, it's coming. And it's coming. And it's coming right at us. Well, I got to tell you, it has been a long time since this pastor has moved as quickly as he moved right then. This 50-foot tree is going to fall on Mr. Thronson and your pastor. And I mean, it is coming down right at us. We took off a running. And I want you to know, I beat Tate. And he will verify that fact. I beat Tate out of there. But I'll never forget. I mean, in a matter of about 4 seconds, everything that flashed in my mind. I mean, I remembered my first demerit. I remember, you know, I mean, this is it. My life is over. And all, as I was running, and everything was, you felt like everything was in slow motion. As I was running, you could start hearing the branches crinkle behind you because it's falling. So as it's falling, the branches in the early part of the tree there are starting to crunch. And you just know, it's like, it's coming. It's coming. It's coming. And we ran as fast as we could, and that tree fell about 5 feet short from our heads. And I'll tell you what I called that space from there to the truck. I called that praying ground. I mean, we prayed. Now, what we were doing was so stupid. We looked back. I mean, I was so scared. And I couldn't believe, you know, and all we did was just pull on it a couple times. And that second pull, that tree started to fall. You know what really touched my heart with that thing? Was that I'm still alive now. But something else really spoke to me. Here, that tree could have easily fallen towards the house, could have fallen towards the truck, or could have fallen the way that it did. And it was just a little sway of influence that made the difference. I am telling you, it wasn't one of those things that Mr. Thompson and I grabbed a hold of the camera. It wasn't like that at all. It was a just kind of checking the here it comes. It just needed a little push. And that little push influenced where it would fall. And by the way, I mean this honestly. If you would have said before that tree fell, where

That could be the, ooh, here she's going to come here as a student. You know what? That track or that thing that you say to somebody in a gas station for the Lord Jesus Christ, you know, that one little statement, maybe they've been witnessed to, and the wedge has been put on and the pressure's been put on for years, and maybe you come by and you're just that last little influence that can sway that person and says, you know what, I'm ready to trust Jesus Christ as my Savior. And you know, I have had the privilege of leading people to the Lord that I will tell you, there was years of prayer, circumstances, and things and preaching going on in their life, and I just came by, and all I was the little cord that pulled them, and it made all the difference in the world. I don't know about you, but I want to make an influence for the Lord Jesus Christ. I want to show you very quickly, how do you influence people for good? The first point is see compassion. Compassion. Would you take your Bibles and turn to Jude chapter, or you pick the chapter, Jude verse 20, 21 and 22. How do you influence people for good? Jude 21, it says, keep yourselves in the love of God, looking for the mercy of our Lord Jesus Christ unto eternal life. And of some, have compassion, making a difference. The compassion can be that little tug. Compassion can be that thing that big, large oak tree finally falls in that direction. And without the compassion, maybe it'll fall the wrong way. That little act of compassion to that individual in your life that's come across your life, it could be a waitress, it could be a stewardess, it could be someone at the airport, it could be wherever, it could be your parents, but it could be that act of compassion that makes the difference in that person's life. Compassion is how do you influence people for good? One thing you do is you show them love and concern and compassion. You know, you've heard the statement, but isn't it true? Nobody cares how much you know until they know how much you care. And it is that compassion that makes a difference. I got a great story. I heard one of our members of our church was in Home Depot several weeks ago, and while he was in Home Depot, he met a couple. And the couple apparently was distraught over the hurricane or whatever, and they got to talking, and the man in our church says, well, I can do roofing. I'll be glad to come over to your house and do that. And they said, no, you're kidding. Yeah, no, I'll be glad to do that. And they hooked up, they exchanged addresses and phone numbers, and the man in our church went over there and did that couple, a little bit of an older couple, of roof, and did the roofing for them. They started coming to church, trusted Jesus Christ as their Savior just a few weeks ago, and have just been growing every week. Why? Because a man in our church showed some compassion and just kind of pulled them over to Jesus Christ. They saw the compassion in their heart. You know, I remember when I was in ensembles years ago, back in the early 80s, when we would go out and we would travel, we would always do things for other people and the impact that had. We had students that would come here to college because I remember two students from a family up in Novi, Michigan that came because we baled hay with them one summer night in June. We stayed up to 1 o'clock in the morning baling hay and putting it up in their barn, and those teenage boys decided to come here to college because we helped them bale hay. I don't understand the connection, but they did, you know. And the point was, I think compassion making a difference. We helped them, and they were touched by that. And isn't that the way it is with people's hearts? When you show them compassion, you can influence them. I want to tell you something. Some of you have unsaved relatives you're going to see this Christmas. How can you influence them to Jesus Christ? Well, one way, see, is compassion. The next one I want you to see is humility. Quickly take your Bibles and turn to Genesis chapter 41. Genesis chapter 41. And in Genesis 41, we are in the midst of the story of Joseph. Now, I'm going to take it for granted that the majority of you know the story of Joseph. As we come to Genesis 41, he's already been hated by his brothers. He's already been sold as a slave to Egypt. He's already gone through the Potiphar situation of being mistreated and misrepresented. He's already been put in prison, and he was left in prison after he gave the prophecy of the dream of the butler and the baker and forgotten for 2 years. If there is a point in Joseph's life that he could have gotten bitter, this would have been it. Finally, the butler

0: remembers about the one who interpreted his dream when Pharaoh had the dream. And he says, "Sir, I have done wrong, but there is one in the prison house of Egypt that can interpret your dream." And they get Joseph. Now remember, you have to remember, this all started when he was 17 years of age. Well, really, it started earlier with all the hatred his brothers had towards him. And just everything in life that happened to Joseph that we would say would be unfair. And I'm sure Joseph would honestly say, "Well, it hasn't really been that fair." But you know what? It's so interesting. I personally believe, I have studied and I have read the life of Joseph, and I do know this is a personal opinion. But I will tell you, in the study that I have done, I believe that Genesis 41:16 is the key to Joseph's entire life. This is a very critical moment in Joseph's life. He is brought before the Pharaoh after everything that has occurred in his life. And he's brought before Pharaoh to interpret the dream. And in verse 16 of Genesis 41, there are five words that absolutely, I think, is the climax moment of Joseph's life. For he could have said a lot of things, and he could have, because he'd been in prison, everything that had done wrong, he could have taken the credit to himself or whatever. And in Genesis 41, verse 16, it said, "And Joseph answered Pharaoh, saying, 'It is not in me. God shall give Pharaoh an answer of peace.'" Do you realize that Joseph goes on to not only influence this Pharaoh, not only influence Egypt, but my friends, Joseph goes on to absolutely influence the entire world. You talk about the pull of an individual, Joseph ends up influencing the entire world. And what was it that he had that he was able to influence other people? He had a humble spirit. When he said, "It is not in me. Oh, Pharaoh, I don't want to go back to prison. Oh, Pharaoh, I've had a tough adolescence, and I've had a tough teen life. It's been hard. I've been forgotten in prison, but I got to tell you something. If the dream is interpreted, it's not going to be of me. It is of God. And all the glory and all of the praise goes to the Lord Jesus Christ." It is that kind of humility that God uses to influence and sway other people's lives. The life of Joseph, humility. By the way, you could take humility in another way. When in an argument, when in a conflict with somebody, when you finally say, "Hey, I was wrong for my attitude. Will you forgive me for what I said?" It is that kind of humility that absolutely begins to break the walls and the bars of division, and you can influence other individuals. Now, you know what? Maybe the person did you wrong as well, but why don't you humble yourself? Only by pride cometh contention. And if you are going to learn how to influence people for good, you're going to have to get a humble spirit. It's not all about your recognition. It's not all about your credit. It's all about the Lord Jesus Christ. And whether or not your name is mentioned and whether or not you're recognized for whatever you do isn't important. If you really want to influence people, if you really want to influence people for good, here's a great little formula. When a person gets to the point where they don't care who gets the credit and only God gets the glory, I guarantee you they're going to start influencing other people. And you know, when you stop and think about it, when most of the time you see a project or a program that really does something for Jesus Christ, it was the people that you never hear about that were really the key. And if you want to influence people to good, number one, remember compassion. Number two, remember humility. Number three, remember reverence. Reverence. Would you take your Bibles and turn to 2 Corinthians chapter 5. 2 Corinthians chapter 5. And it is the right word to use, reverence. You might think of the word fear here, but I think we have forgotten the fear in reverence. A lot of times when people talk about the fear of the Lord, they think, oh, it's a holy reverence for God. And it is. And I'm using the word reverence synonymous with fear. But I think we have forgotten that there is a fear of the Lord. And that fear of the Lord and that reverence towards God will influence other people for good. Let me show you how. 2 Corinthians chapter 5, would you look with me in verse number 9? "Wherefore we labor, that whether present or absent, we may be accepted of him. For we must all appear before the judgment seat of Christ. By the way, that's going to be true for this Christmas vacation. We will all appear at the judgment seat of Christ for what happened at this Christmas vacation that we're about to go on. That everyone may receive the things done in his body according to that he hath done, whether it be good or bad. And look at verse 11. Knowing therefore the terror, the word is phobia, and it has a synonymous meaning with the idea of reverence. Knowing therefore the phobia, the terror, the reverence of the Lord, we influence, we persuade men. But we are made manifest unto God, and I trust also are made manifest in your consciences. You know what? It is reverence towards God that is used to influence other people for good. Number one, the fear that we ought to have at the judgment seat of Christ. Yes, we will get our rewards at the judgment seat of Christ. But my friend, I think there'll be a lot of shame at the judgment seat of Christ. I think there will be a lot of materials of wood, hay, and stubble that are going to burn away. And I think that what we even do this Christmas vacation will be judged at the judgment seat of Christ. And it is the fear, it is the reverence that we will stand accountable to God one day that puts in us a desire to influence other people for the good of Christ. But look at this, not only the judgment seat, but look at verse 11. Knowing therefore the terror of the Lord, we persuade men. Knowing that there is a hell, knowing what is going to occur, knowing that God is a judge. And if my relatives don't trust Jesus Christ as their Savior, they'll spend an eternity in hell. Now again, I don't think that means that we go back and we start blasting them over the head with God's word. I think we better remember compassion. I think we better remember humility. But it is the terror of the Lord that we persuade men. We ought to have a view of hell before our eyes, and you will influence people for good if you keep the judgment seat of Christ and the great white throne judgment before your eyes. You will influence people for good. Compassion, humility, reverence, integrity. Integrity. Integrity will cause you to influence other people. Take your Bibles very quickly and turn to Daniel chapter 3, and I want you to see this. In Daniel chapter 3, we know of three young men that had some integrity to them. What does it mean to have integrity? Steadfast adherence to doing what is right. I'm going to do what is right no matter what. I am committed to the conviction of doing what is right. I am going to do what's right at this Christmas vacation. I am going to live right. I'm going to do right. I'm going to be pure. I'm going to have some integrity about myself. I'm going to have a steadfast adherence to doing what is right, no matter what the cost. If I'm going to lose friends, I'm going to lose friends. If this is going to happen, this is going to happen. But I'm going to have integrity. And do you know that people that have integrity influence others for good? You get a group of individuals that want to go do something wrong, and you get one person with some integrity that says, hey, listen, if you're going to do that, I'm going to report you. That'll take care of the whole problem. You know that? Seriously. Those people will not do wrong if one person has the integrity to stand up and do what's right. You know what? So if someone has the guts to commit some sin and someone has the guts to say some things that are wrong, we need to have the courage to stand up to it. And we need to be able to say, hey, no, listen, we're not going to talk that way. We're not going to do that. And do you know that that integrity will influence people to do good? Hey, look with me, if you would, in Daniel chapter 3, verse 16. Shadrach, Meshach, and Abednego answered and said to the king, O Nebuchadnezzar, we are not careful to answer thee in this matter. If it be so, our God whom we serve is able to deliver us from the burning fiery furnace, and he will deliver us out of thine hand, O king. But if not, I love these next few words, be it known unto thee, O king, that we will not serve thy gods, nor worship the golden image which thou hast set up. And you know what happens? God delivers them. Look over at verse 27, if you would, or verse 28. Then Nebuchadnezzar spake and said, blessed be the God of Shadrach, Meshach, and Abednego, who hath sent his angel and delivered his servants that trusted in him, and have changed the king's word and yielded their bodies that they might not serve nor worship any god except their own God. Therefore, I make a decree that every people, nation, and language which speak anything amiss against the God of Shadrach, Meshach, and Abednego shall be cut in pieces, and their houses shall be made a dunghill, because there is no other God that can deliver after this sort. Wow. Was Nebuchadnezzar ever influenced? What influenced Nebuchadnezzar? Shadrach, Meshach, and Abednego's integrity. If you want to influence people this Christmas, have some integrity. Have compassion. Have humility. Have reverence. Have integrity. Let me give you two more. Have sincerity. Have sincerity. Take your Bibles and turn to 1 Thessalonians. 1 Thessalonians chapter number 2. You know, I have many times had the opportunity to hear many different kinds of preachers. And over the years, I've heard some preachers sometime that their delivery style was absolutely terrible. Their homiletics were lousy. Their speech you could barely understand. But oh yes, they had the power of God on them. And I'll tell you one reason why they did have the power of God on them was a sincere spirit of doing what is right. And their sincerity influences other individuals. I can look back and I can remember a specific conference. It wasn't here on this campus. The two individuals got up to speak. One man was as eloquent as anything you've ever seen. His poems, his illustrations, and his outline was absolutely incredible. The next guy that got up was sound doctrinally, but his delivery was terrible. But I'll tell you one thing, there was no question. There was one huge difference between those two speakers. You sensed in the first one a professionalism and a guy that could just turn it on and turn it off and had done that message so many times, and that other guy came up, and you know what? The other guy might have given that message 100 times, but there was a sincerity in his voice. There was a sincerity in what he gave. He believed it, and it influenced those people at that conference in a mighty way. I want to tell you, sincerity in what you do, in pure motives, and why you're doing it, my friend, will have a great influence upon others. Now, 1 Thessalonians chapter 2, we don't have a lot of time, but 1 Thessalonians chapter 2, verse 1 says, "For yourselves, brethren, know our entrance in unto you, that it was not in vain. But even after that we had suffered before and were shamefully entreated, as you know, at Philippi, we were bold in our God to speak unto you the gospel of God with much contention. For our exhortation was not of deceit, nor of uncleanness, nor in guile. But as we were allowed of God to be put in trust with the gospel, even so we speak, not as pleasing men, but God, which trieth our hearts. For neither at any time used we flattering words, as you know." You know, there's a lot of flattery today in Christianity. And flattery is nothing else but a pride going for an ulterior motive to achieve something by complimenting, or maybe by lying, maybe by telling the truth, but they're using the truth to get something that they want. And you know what Paul says? You know, we didn't come in with flattery. We had no motives but to reach you for the gospel of Jesus Christ. And it was Paul's sincerity that influenced these people at Thessalonica. Boy, if you continue on in this chapter, it just comes out over and over. Verse 7, "But we were gentle among you, even as a nurse cherishes her children. So being effectually desirous of you, we're willing to have imparted unto you the gospel of God only, but also our own souls." I mean, this wasn't a profession for us. This wasn't a job for us. We gave you our hearts. We were sincere about what we did. Look with me, if you would, at verse 10. "Ye are witnesses, and God also, how holy and justly and unblameably we behaved ourselves among you that believe." Hey, you know what they did? It is a powerful tool of sincerity that comes in. And you know, you can take an individual, and they may not be that eloquent, and you can take an individual and they may not be all that talented, but there is a sincerity that you see. By the way, I've seen that in special music too. I still remember a young lady in our youth group way back in the early 80s that got up and sang for the contest at the Bill Rice Ranch, the solo contest, and she didn't even make one of the finalists. We came in on Sunday night and she had to, you know, we were coming in late and she had to get up and sing, and she sang the Ron Hamilton song, A Tender Heart. And she got up and she began to sing that song, and big crocodile tears started coming down her eyes. And you know what? She broke, her voice broke a little bit, and she didn't get picked to be one of the last ones or the finalists or anything like that. But I went up to her afterwards and I said, I want you to know, you believed what you sang tonight, didn't you? She said, I really did, Pastor Sheldon. I want a tender heart this week. I want God to speak to my heart. And I'll tell you, that sincerity influenced this youth pastor. And sincerity is a tool that God can use to influence other people if you have the right motives. And then finally, we're done. How do you influence people for good? You have compassion, you have humility, you have reverence, you have integrity, you have sincerity, and finally, you have a testimony. You have a testimony. Take your Bibles and turn to Nehemiah chapter 2. Nehemiah chapter number 2, and I want you to see this. Nehemiah comes to Jerusalem. He's about 500 miles away in chapter 1, and he was the cupbearer for the king. And the king saw that he was distraught and saw that there was a problem with him. He said, Nehemiah, what's wrong with you? You always have such an excellent spirit. Why are you troubled? He said, oh, king, you'd be troubled too if you heard what I heard about Jerusalem. It's a city that's been laid bare. It's a city that its walls have been destroyed. It's a city that's in ruin. It's a shame to my God, king. The king said, Nehemiah, you want to go back and rebuild those walls? Oh, I would, sir. You want to go back and be the leader there and get the people excited about rebuilding? Oh, sir, that would be such an honor. Well, not only am I going to send you, but I'm going to send you the building materials too. Nehemiah, you go back and you rebuild the walls of Jerusalem. So Nehemiah does, but when he does, he comes, he arrives at a night, and he walks all around the city walls of Jerusalem, and he tells no man what's in his heart. In Nehemiah chapter 2, verse 17, he has seen the desolation of the people. He's seen the bitterness of the people. He's seen the apathy of the people. He's seen the indifference of these people. And then in Nehemiah chapter 2, verse 17, he's got to influence these people. Notice how he influences them. Verse 17, then said I unto them, ye see the distress that we are in, how Jerusalem lieth waste, and the gates thereof are burned with fire. Come and let us build up the walls, the wall of Jerusalem, that we be no more of a reproach. Then I told them of the hand of my God, which was good upon me, as also the king's words that he had spoken unto me. And they said, let us rise up and build. Nehemiah gave his testimony about what God had done in his life. And that testimony was used to influence those people to do a great job. College students, you go home with praise on your lips. You go home with a testimony in your heart of what God has done this semester. You go back, don't you murmur and don't you complain. You go back with the glory and the praise of God, and your testimony can influence people for the cause of Christ. Your testimony can bring people to the Lord Jesus Christ. Campus church members, you're going to go see relatives and friends, and you're going to go and you're going to travel on vacation. Let your testimony of your children and the way you've raised and trained them be a testimony of God's grace in your life and what he has done. And it was Nehemiah's testimony that influenced the people. He told them what God had done for him, and they got excited about rebuilding the wall. If God's behind Nehemiah, then I want to get a part of this. My friend, your testimony for Jesus Christ can influence people. How do you influence people for God? Your compassion, your humility, your reverence, your integrity, your sincerity, and your testimony. And if you've been taking notes, you know what that spells. C-H-R-I-S-T spells Christ. How do you influence people? You influence people by the testimony of Jesus Christ in your life. Let your light so shine before men that they may see your good works and glorify your Father which is in heaven. Let's go out there. All it took was just a little pull and the tree came a tumbling down. My friend, there are people out there that all they need is a little compassion, your integrity. All they need is some sincerity that they see it in a believer. All they need is your humility, and that big oak tree of pride can begin to fall. All they need to do is hear your testimony. God has given us a great opportunity to influence this generation for Jesus Christ. Let's go out there and in C-H-R-I-S-T, influence others for the cause of Christ. Father, thank you tonight for the opportunity to meet. Father, I know that there's exams that are on these students' hearts, and I know they have a lot of things on their mind and their heart. And Lord, I pray that you'll bless them. I pray that they'll be honest in their exams tomorrow, help them with their studies tonight. But Father, in their hearts, May it beat in their heart to be an influence to other people. Oh, Lord, the opportunity that these, I don't know if there's 5,000 of us plus tonight in here. Oh, Lord, how we could change people's lives through this power of the Spirit of God if we would just be dedicated to these principles that we heard tonight. Oh, Father, I pray that every soul here would be willing to be an influence for the cause of Christ. And we pray these things in the name of Christ. Amen.
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2: Good morning, Matthew chapter 25. Matthew chapter 25 this morning. Is the risk worth it? Risk. It's the action that exposes you to the possibility of danger, harm, or loss. You no doubt have had situations in your life before where you've had to weigh out the risk. Should I do something? Should I not? You've looked at potential danger that you might face by taking this risk. Sometimes the action that you're considering, you determined it's a foolish risk. I'm not going to do it. And then there were other times you determined that it was risk worthy. I'm going to take a shot. I'm going to take a risk. Recently, I was answering some questions for my life insurance agent as we were fixing and redoing a policy. And, you know, if you have to answer like a half hour's worth of questions. And one of the questions that she asked was, in the next 6 months, do you plan to scuba dive, bungee jump, jump out of an airplane, or drive a race car? I knew why she was asking. They were interested in knowing the kinds of risks that I might take and whether I'm choosing activities where it might not be certain whether I survive or not. Yet as I listened to that question, I began to think about, well, there's some other risks I'll be taking. How come you're not asking me about those? I mean, I do plan to drive down Brent Lane from time to time. That's risky. I do plan to occasionally cross a street on campus, maybe at 4:50 in the afternoon when staff is getting out of work. That's extremely risky. Some of you enjoy the thrill of taking a risk. Others of you, maybe not so much. Probably for all of us, there's a limit to the risk that we'll take. You know, and someone might take a risk, another one might not take that same risk. We're all different. Others of us choose to play it safe. Some of you avoid all risk altogether. Risk, the action that exposes you to the possibility of danger, harm, or loss. Throughout this past year, we've heard much about risk as it relates to being exposed to the coronavirus. They say you're at greater risk if. We've been told that if you go certain places or involve yourselves in certain activities, we elevate the potential for us to become infected. For many of us, we've had to at times assess the risk before involving ourselves in something or going somewhere. Some of us have become risk averse, meaning we're disinclined or reluctant to take a risk. Over the past year, we've been encouraged at times to shelter in place to protect ourselves from the dangers of COVID. Don't take the risk, they say. When it's hurricane season around here, they'll tell us to hunker down. Protect yourself. Don't go outside and elevate your risk. Elevate the risk of danger, harm, or loss. Sometimes we look at risks and we do classify them. Oh, I'd never do that. That's a foolish risk. Someone else might chime in with the exact same thing and says, you know what? I'd take that risk. But it's different for each of us. It's even different for us at different ages. At my age, I have no interest any longer in certain roller coasters at Cedar Point in Ohio. Now, when I was your age, bring on the newest, fastest, most risky roller coaster. I'll give it a shot. Not anymore. I'm not so interested in that any longer. Our lives are full of risks, and often we weigh each one to determine if the risk is worth the reward. And throughout Scripture, we have the record of those who took risks. I think of Esther, contemplating her need to go before the king to make her requests for the protection of her people. And she said, "If I die, I die." Shadrach, Meshach, and Abednego, "Whether we live or die," they said, "we won't bow down to your idol." Peter had to step out of a boat and walk to Jesus, a risk. Abraham, told to leave his homeland and go to a place. Oh, by the way, I'm not telling you where you're going, but just go. Think that involved a little bit of risk? Rahab, she had heard about what was going on with the people of Israel coming out of Egypt. And for some reason, the things that she heard drew her to want to know more. And as the spies came to her house, she was intrigued to the point that she believed. Yet no one else in her town, Jericho, believed. The life of Paul is one risk after another. From being let down out of a basket so he could escape out of the city of Damascus, to finishing his third missionary journey and returning towards Jerusalem, being warned, "Don't go back there, for there's those who seek your life." Yet he went back there anyways. And everything in between, whether it resulted in a beating, a scourging, time in prison, shipwreck, there was constant risk that Paul faced. This morning, I want us to look at three individuals who were asked to take a risk in Matthew 25. For those in the story this morning, there's some uncertainty about an opportunity that's been given to them. I'm sure there were some butterflies in the stomach. The risk here demanded some trust. In fact, risk is another word for trust that calls us to give up our control, our security, and rest completely in something or someone else. And in Matthew 25, beginning in verse 14, we have a parable given by Jesus called the parable of the talents. Remember, a parable is an earthly story, a fictional story many times, but it teaches us an important truth. And so let's see if we can dive into this morning and learn this truth. Hudson Taylor, the missionary to China, said, "Unless there is an element of risk in our exploits for God, there is no need for faith." You weren't settled in yet and asleep yet, were you? Because if you were, wake yourself up and listen to that again. Hudson Taylor said, "Unless there's an element of risk in our exploits for God, there's no need for faith. When we risk for God, we gain all that He has. We can never know God in His power. We can never know His true love without taking a risk." Hebrews says, "But without faith, it's impossible to please Him." Without faith, an element of risk, it's impossible to please God. A verse right there in the middle of God's hall of faith, where numbers of men and women are described, and the faith, the risk in a sense that they took to do what God had for them to do. Got your Bibles open to Matthew 25. Let's take a look beginning in verse 14. Matthew 25, verse 14, the Bible says, "For the kingdom of heaven is as a man traveling into a far country who called his own servants and delivered unto them his goods. And unto one he gave 5 talents, to another 2, to another 1, to every man according to his several or his own ability, and straightway took his journey. Then he that had received the 5 talents went and traded with the same and made them other 5 talents. And likewise he that had received 2, he also gained other 2. But he that had received 1 went and digged in the earth and hid his Lord's money. For a long time the Lord of those servants cometh and reckoneth with them. And so he that had received 5 talents came and brought other 5 talents, saying, Lord, thou deliverest unto me 5 talents. Behold, I've gained beside them 5 talents more. His Lord said unto him, Well done, good and faithful servant. Thou hast been faithful over a few things. I'll make thee ruler over many things. Enter thou into the joy of thy Lord. He also that had received 2 talents came and said, Lord, thou deliverest unto me 2 talents. Behold, I've gained 2 other talents besides them. His Lord said unto him, Well done, good and faithful servant. Thou hast been faithful over a few things. I'll make thee ruler over many things. Enter thou into the joy of thy Lord. Then he which had received the 1 talent came and said, Lord, I knew thee that thou art an hard man, reaping where thou hast not sown and gathering where thou hast not strawed. I was afraid. I went and hid thy talent in the earth. Lo, there thou hast that is thine. His Lord answered and said unto him, thou wicked and slothful servant, thou knewest that I reap where I sowed not and gather where I have not strawed. Thou oughtest therefore to have put my money to the exchangers, and then at my coming I should have received my own with usury, with interest. Take therefore the talent from him and give it unto them which hath 10 talents. Earlier in Matthew 25, Jesus gave an initial parable in the first 13 verses. And the point of that parable, that he was returning to his father, and at some point in the future, some day, some hour that they knew not of, he would return. He was coming back. The purpose of the first parable was to teach them that they needed to be ready. The purpose now of this second parable, the parable of the talents, which we just read, has the purpose to define what it means to be ready. To define what it means to be ready. Having accepted the fact that he will return, the disciples now need to understand what they're to be doing in the meantime. So let's note a couple of things, a couple simple little lessons that we learned from this parable. First of all, God owns all that we have. God owns all that we have. Notice the talents start out and remain the property of the master. The businessman's leaving on a long trip. He needs someone to look after his investments in his absence. And carefully, he chooses 3 of his most trusted aides and calls them into the office. Young people, grasp this simple fact. Get this, for it will transform how you think and how you live. Everything we have belongs to God. That phone in your hand is God's. That boyfriend, that girlfriend is God's. That vehicle is God's. That intellect you have is God's. That musical, that artistic talent is God's. That athleticism is God's. Here the man doesn't want his money to be idle or non-productive. Instead, he wants it put to use, to be invested, to make more. And so the businessman gives each man a portion of his goods. To one, he gives 5. To another man, he gives 2. To a final man, he gives 1. In verse 14, he says it's his goods, it's his substance. In verse 18, the goods in that verse refer to a piece of silver. A talent was the largest measurement of money in the first century. It was equivalent, many say, to about 100 pounds of silver. So he gives each servant 1 or more 100-pound bags of silver. If you're doing a little calculating and the price of silver, 500 pounds of silver is about $210,000. That's quite a bit of money he's bestowing upon one individual here. But note, he delivered his goods to his servants. There was no transfer of ownership. The talents were given to the servants to be stewards, to be managers, not owners of it. Even the man who buried his treasure in verse 25 acknowledged that it was thy talent. He still retained it. He's the master of it. Now maybe we also ought to cover, why did the master give different amounts to each servant? In today's society, someone would scream out, that's not fair. Why does one get 5 and the other only gets 1? It's not fair. But he says he gave to every man according to his several ability, his own ability. In other words, the more trustworthy the man had proven himself to be, the more with which he was entrusted. Each according to his ability, verse 15. He knew his servants. He knew their faithfulness in getting things done in the past. The servant who received 5 had demonstrated at some point in the past an ability to increase a profit. The one who had received 2 talents evidently did not seem to have as much profit-making ability, and so he entrusted to him only about 40% of what the first guy got. And the third man, still less. And eventually we see that the master's assessment is correct. Each man had a different level of responsibility, but the challenge was the same. Take what's been given to you and invest it. The man who had been given the 5 talents made some solid investments and doubled his master's money. The man who had been given 2 talents did the same. The one who was given 1, well, he dug a hole, buried the treasure in the ground. What's the key point? The key to this parable is not how much return each of them has made on their investment, but the key is the attitude with which they approach their task. The rewards were based not on the return they gave, on the money that they had, but on the faith that they had, the risk they were willing to take to use the talents that had been loaned to them, in a sense, for a period of time. God owns all that we have. Don't miss that point. But secondly, God expects a return on what he's given to us. Verse 16, he then that had received the 5 talents went and traded with the same and made them other 5 talents. And likewise, he that had received 2, he also gained other 2. God expects each of us to take what he's given to us and to be productive with it. You're to do some good with the talent that God has blessed you with. The businessman in the story didn't want his wealth to die. He didn't want it to be idle, to be unproductive. He wanted to see some profit. And we see in verses 16 and 17 that some did well. They went to work. They doubled the master's investment. 500-pound bags soon became 10 100-pound bags. The man knew he had done well. He knew his master would be pleased. No doubt he was excited to let his master see what he had done in the time that he had been gone. The servant with the 2 talents had done well. He was given congratulations, commendation. Well done, good and faithful servant. Notice that they were still his servants, but their servanthood is described as good and faithful. It's good, describing that which is in total harmony with the Lord's words. Faithful has to do with the consistent exercise of faith. They were elevated in the master's eyes. They could be counted on. The Lord goes on, thou hast been faithful over a few things. I'll make thee ruler over many things. Their faithfulness was the source of more responsibility, greater opportunity. It wasn't a time once the master returned to rest, or to brag on what they had done or write a top 10 bestseller on investments. No, they were going to be given more. They were going to be trusted with more. They had been faithful. They took a risk. You've brought joy to the master. Enter into an even greater relationship of trust. But verse 18 also talks about the one who did nothing. But he that had received 1 went and digged in the earth and hid his Lord's money. He didn't go to work seeking to increase what he had been given. Instead, dug a hole, buried it. Something that was done in the first century was something of value to protect it from thieves. Main point here is he did nothing. And in verse 30, he's described as unprofitable. Means useless. Good for nothing. Though having started out with about $41,000 worth of value, he does absolutely nothing with it, simply chooses to neglect his responsibility, to turn his back on the opportunity that he's been given, to take no risk. So the question for us this morning is, are you faithful with what God has given to you? Are you neglecting what you're supposed to be doing for God because you're uncertain of the risk? As I stated earlier, it's not what you have been given, but how faithful you are with what you've been given. The amount doesn't matter. It's the faithfulness. It's the obedience. It's the idea of being able to step out there and trust God. And throughout Scripture, we see individuals who put everything, who risk everything for God. You know, and we even have examples in Scripture of those like the third man here who failed, who didn't go forward. I think about the children of Israel that came out of Egypt. And they get to that point, Kadesh Barnea, where the spies are sent to the land, and they're right there on the border of entering the promised land. There they sent out some spies, and all of a sudden the risk was something they were not willing to take. They refused to trust God. It's interesting, it cost them everything. It's amazing, isn't it? We refuse to take a risk with God because we're afraid it'll cost us everything, and that refusal ends up costing us everything. Was the risk that God was asking Israel to take at Kadesh Barnea and go up and possess the promised land a great risk? Absolutely. And at this point, you know, God had always called it, referred to it as the promised land, a promise, words from God's mouth. That's all they had to go on. Nothing more. Yet it was God's words. And often in our lives, we're asked to take God at his word. Words that we have to trust in and nothing more. And sometimes for some of us, that's a big hurdle. Maybe in your life, at your age right now, you know, you've been a part of some, what we might say, taking some risk, but maybe it's always been attached to your family, a collective thing, or your church. And so there's always been a level of comfort as you've been surrounded by others, but maybe now there's some things in your life beginning to come forward as God prompts in your life that now you need to step out on your own. And that's a difficult thing. It was a difficult thing here for Israel. You know, we look at what Israel faced here as they entered the promised land. Think back on what they had already experienced to build their trust, to elevate their faith. God had delivered them from Egypt. They had gotten to the Red Sea and they saw quite a challenge there with the water in front of them, mountains on the side, Pharaoh coming from behind. Yet God opened that water and he parted that water and they passed through on dry ground, and then God took care of Pharaoh's army behind them. Opportunities where they collectively took the risk to trust God. God came through and they had seen that, but now they get to this point. And boy, they seem all of a sudden, this is too risky, God. And they listen to that majority report, those 10 spies who give that report that, well, I don't think we can take this land. And as a result, they turned down the opportunity to go forward. And the promised land is now denied, is closed to them, and they must return to the wilderness. And this generation becomes angry with God. They harden their hearts. They fail to trust. And this generation never gets opportunity to find rest, victory, save Joshua and Caleb. You know, the next generation had faced the same things. They had to face a Jordan River at flood stage. They had to face walled cities like Jericho. They had to go against entrenched foes. They had to go against giants. What God had called them to do was the exact same thing that their forefathers had been asked to do. One took the risk, the other did not. You know, the passion of Pensacola Christian College is to empower leaders to influence your world for Jesus Christ. And God knows that you cannot become a leader he desires unless you're learning to trust him. Learning to trust him, have faith in him beyond yourself. Jesus did that with the disciples. He knew what was coming in their lives, and so he put them through times when they had to face a little bit of risk. Like going through a storm on the Sea of Galilee, like handing out food to 5,000 people out of just a small boy's lunch. But God knew that he was going to ask them to take some even greater risks going forward in the future. Hey, where has God demonstrated his faithfulness to you in the past? Has he kept his word? Maybe now he's calling you to trust him even more, to take on a greater challenge to your faith. Life is full of risks, but missing the opportunity to take those can change your life so dramatically. What risks are you facing? What challenges to your faith? What areas of trust right now are before you? Maybe it's a summer job, a ministry, an internship. You're a little uncertain about that. Maybe it's a relationship that's just beginning and you're not sure, certain where it's leading. God calls us at many times to risky situations because he desires that our faith elevate, that our trust in him grow, because he's got greater things ahead for us. Faith cannot and will not exist without a little bit of risk. God designs situations in our lives to make us a bit unsure so that we look to God as our true source of guidance and strength. My junior year of college, one of my friends came up to me and said, hey, called me by my nickname. He said, would you think about going to Washington State and Oregon with me this summer and working at NBC basketball camps? I'm like, I got a great job here. I like my job. You know, it's not a drudgery to go to this job. I really like it, but I could stay here. I went out there and worked those camps. That summer led to the next summer to take an opportunity to go to Europe and play basketball with a tour team. Would have never come had I stayed home and worked. But I took a little risk. I had a little bit of trust and faith that God was leading me to that. After college, some of those simple risks there led me to trust God a little bit further. Small town Midwestern kid signs a contract to go teach in San Francisco, California, an inner city school. What in the world am I doing there? A decade or so later, I get a phone call encouraging me to make another phone call in response to a job opportunity here at PCC. Within 60 seconds, I was talking to Dr. Horton. 2008, a casual request. Consider leading a missions trip. Where? We don't know yet. Just trust us. A risk of trust, a risk of faith that's now led to 11 trips to Romania, and I can't wait for the next one. I wish it would hurry up and come this summer. This isn't a blind faith. It's not a foolish risk. Yet we take some risks that are inevitable and a vital part of our Christian life. And it's through these risk takings that we exercise our faith in God and that simple trust that we have. And as we put that forward, it leads to his good pleasure. How much do you trust the Lord? Do you trust him enough to walk completely by faith? Walking by faith takes an element of risk. At times, it's uncomfortable. It's not easy. Today, we live in a world in a pandemic. I think that's caused many to grow risk averse. They're scared of what might be harmful in their way. And obviously, we take all the precautions necessary to protect ourselves. Yet, I wonder if we are becoming risk averse in living by faith and trusting God. To investing our lives in the next steps, in the next opportunities for service to him. Do we find ourselves hunkering down and not going on Christian service? Do we find ourselves sheltering in place when we know we ought to go forward at an invitation and take that next spiritual step? One writer put it this way, if we walk away from risk to keep ourselves safe, we will waste our lives. Though it is true, I probably won't bungee jump, skydive, or even go rock climbing. What am I willing to do for my master? The two servants who invested the talents that were given to them were commended. Well done, good and faithful servant. Enter thou into the joy of thy Lord. He longs for us to bring his heart joy by pouring ourselves into the things that he's placed before us, that he's given to us. And even some of those things are risky and uneasy at times. God gives to all his children talents both great and small, My gifts belong to Jesus.

0: best. I want to be faithful. I'll give him my best. Take the risk. Give him your best.
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2: Thank you for that beautiful, beautiful song. Before we open our Bibles tonight, I want to say a special word of thanks to all of the church staff members who have carried such a load and done such a wonderful job, not just during the holidays, but over the last number of months as we have been without a campus church pastor. There is a lot that goes on in the campus church, even and especially when there's a pastor here, and it's not a load that's carried by one person. And over these past several months, Kurt Kramer, who's sitting on the platform with me tonight, and Dr. Don Smith, and I see Matt Fitch sitting down front here, and Russell Baker and Chuck McCollum, who I think are away right now for a few days on vacation, and Roseanne Lee in the office. And they have done just a marvelous job of carrying all the load over these months, and they will continue to do so as our new pastor comes and assumes the reins of the campus church. And I was thrilled to hear about the service Wednesday night. I sure thought about you. I wished I was here so bad last Wednesday night. And I hear you had a wonderful service with Dr. Jackson. And in just a couple of weeks, he and Dr. Streeter will be here. Next week, of course, we have Evangelist Carlson with our annual January revival. And then the following Sunday, Dr. Jackson, Dr. Streeter will be here. And then the Sunday after that, Dr. Jackson picks up the reins and moves forward with things. And so we are so thrilled for what God has done, but I think as a campus church that we just owe a very, very special thank you to these folks who have really carried the load. Talking about carrying the load, even tonight with our little fellowship afterwards, somebody has to take charge of that, and Kurt Kramer tells me he's even made the coffee tonight. So if the coffee's bad, that's his fault, not somebody else's. All right, would you take your Bibles, please, and turn with me to Psalm 121, the 121st Psalm. We read this psalm in the service this morning, and I want us to read through it again, then this will serve as our text for the evening. Psalm 121. I will lift up mine eyes unto the hills, from whence cometh my help. My help cometh from the Lord, which made heaven and earth. He will not suffer thy foot to be moved. He that keepeth thee will not slumber. Behold, he that keepeth Israel shall neither slumber nor sleep. The Lord is thy keeper. The Lord is thy shade upon thy right hand. The sun shall not smite thee by day, nor the moon by night. The Lord shall preserve thee from all evil. He shall preserve thy soul. The Lord shall preserve thy going out and thy coming in from this time forth and even forevermore. Heavenly Father, thank you for the wonderful Word of God. How we are so grateful for it because it brings the light to our pathway which we need. Thank you for the wonderful truths therein. Thank you for our God who gave it to us. As we gather around your Word tonight, may our hearts be touched with the goodness of God. May we go from here on this New Year's Eve with a sense of confidence and trust as we move into a new year following our Lord Jesus Christ. And so bless us as we open the word, we pray in Jesus' name. Amen. If you'll look back at your Bibles, you will discover that Psalm 121 has a little title which goes with it, probably in your Bible. It says, A Song of Degrees. There are 15 of these psalms. They begin with Psalm 120 and run through Psalm 134. They are known as the Songs of Degrees. It is a bit of a mystery as to exactly what that title means, but I believe that the significance of the title, A Song of Degrees, can be found in the meaning of the word degrees itself. To understand the meaning of that word, keep your place at Psalm 121 and turn in your Bibles with me back to 1 Chronicles chapter 13. 1 Chronicles chapter 13. We won't read more than a verse or two from this chapter, but let me remind you of the context.

Two words, to bring up thence the ark of God the Lord that dwelleth between the cherubims, whose name is called on it. The word translated before each of these four of these 15 Psalms, Psalms 121 through 134, the word translated degrees is very, very similar. It's related to the word which is translated to bring up here when the Ark of the Covenant was being brought up. In this event in 1 Chronicles chapter 13, you will notice that this attempt to bring up the Ark of the Lord back toward the city where David is ruling, this attempt to bring up the Ark of the Lord, verse 8, was accompanied with music, with singing and with harps and with psalteries and with timbrels and with cymbals and with trumpets. So it started out as a very joyous occasion accompanied by music, and the intent was to bring up the Ark of the Covenant, the word related to the word degrees. Look over, if you would please, at 1 Chronicles chapter 15. That first attempt was met with tragedy. And then we come to 1 Chronicles chapter 15. In verse 1 we read, "And David made him houses in the city of David," that is Zion, that's Jerusalem, a part of Jerusalem on the south side, "and prepared a place for the ark of God and pitched for it a tent." Look at verse 14. "So the priests and the Levites sanctified themselves to bring up," there's the word again, "to bring up the ark of the Lord God of Israel." Would you notice in verse 16 that this bringing up of the ark again was accompanied by joyful music? Verse 16, "And David spake to the chief of the Levites to appoint their brethren to be the singers with instruments of music, psalteries and harps and cymbals, sounding by lifting up the voice with joy." And then look at with me, if you would please, at just one more passage, 2 Chronicles chapter 5. Just a few pages over, 2 Chronicles chapter 5. Now Solomon is on the scene, and Solomon has built a temple where the Ark of the Covenant is to be located. And so we have the story of the moving of the ark to the temple. And in 2 Chronicles chapter 5, verse 5, we read this, "And they brought up," there's the word again, related by etymology to the word degrees in these songs of degrees. "And they brought up the ark and the tabernacle of the congregation and all the holy vessels that were in the tabernacle, these did the priests and the Levites bring up." And as you read through all of this, you'll notice again that it was a very joyful time. Verse 12, "Also the Levites, which were the singers, all of them of Asaph, of Heman, of Jeduthun, with their sons and their brethren, being arrayed in white linen, having cymbals and psalteries and harps, stood at the east end of the altar." Verse 13, we read about the trumpeters and the singers, and they're thanking the Lord. They're lifting up their voices with music and with praise. And so we have the word which is related by etymology to this word degrees, and it has to do with bringing up, and it's accompanied with music and with joy. Now in the history of the children of Israel, as they settle in the land, and David became their king and moved the capital there to Zion, to the city of David, to Jerusalem, it became customary, in fact, it was commanded of the people that they were to go up to Jerusalem. There were a number of wonderful feasts for the children of Israel, known as the Feasts of Jehovah. You will remember in the life of the Lord Jesus Christ that when he was 12 years of age, Mary and Joseph took him, and they, with their relatives and friends, made their way up to Jerusalem. It became customary for the Jewish people, as they made these journeys to Jerusalem, they would travel in companies, families and relatives and friends. They would travel in companies along the highways up toward Jerusalem, and they would sing these 15 songs of degrees, these 15 psalms, as they went up to Jerusalem. And so it seems that this business of songs of degrees has to do with going up. You'll notice that Psalm 121 begins, "I will lift up mine eyes unto the hills." The hills which are spoken of there are the hills surrounding Jerusalem.
these small

0: Mountains, which are located there where Jerusalem is located. And so, and Jerusalem was the place where the Lord dwelt among the people. So when we read the words, "I will lift up mine eyes unto the hills from whence cometh my help cometh from the Lord which made heaven and earth," we're speaking, we're focusing very directly on the place of the presence of God. And so we have these songs of degrees speaking of going up to where God is. And these particular psalms speak uniquely and wonderfully of God. Some of them speak of the difficulties of life and of troubled spirits, but they always turn back to God in a wonderful and unique way. Let me illustrate that for you. Look at the first of these songs of degrees, Psalm 120. It begins, "In my distress I cried unto the Lord, and he heard me. Deliver my soul, O Lord, from lying lips and a deceitful tongue." It goes on down, verse 5, "Woe is me that I sojourn in Mesech, that I dwell in the tents of Kedar," two words which have to do with blackness or darkness. Verse 7 says, "I am for peace, but when I speak, they are for war." And so here is the psalmist crying out in his distress in this song of degrees as he makes his way toward the presence of God. And in the very next psalm of degrees, Psalm 121, we begin, "I will lift up mine eyes unto the hills from whence cometh my help." And so the child of Israel and the child of God today, as difficulties come in life, we are reminded by the scriptures to make our way to the presence of God and to approach God, who in a wonderful way cares for his children. There is one other interesting fact. There are many other interesting facts, but one I'd like to point out to you tonight about these songs of degrees, and that is that they tend to have an interesting structure in the way they are written. They're given to us, of course, by inspiration. These are the very words of God, God breathed. And as these penmen pen these very words which God the Holy Spirit moved them to write, these psalms are constructed in a very interesting and unique way. The general principle is this: you will have a truth, a proposition, which is presented in one verse. The next verse will elaborate on that a bit, and in elaborating on that truth, it builds a foundation for the next step, the next degree, the next truth, which is going to be presented in verse 3. And then verse 4 will elaborate on that, and in doing so, will build the platform, the step, to take it to the next degree, the third truth, which you will find. And so I'd like for us to look at Psalm 121 and look at the wonderful truths tonight which God gives us in this song of degrees, because they're wonderful truths for entering into a new year. In verse 1, we find that first great truth. "I will lift up mine eyes unto the hills from whence cometh my help." This Israelite needed help. He sensed that, and so he turned in the direction of help. By way of application, you and I in our lives need help. Perhaps the man who does not realize he needs help needs it most of all, because he's in a position where he doesn't realize his need. But in every life, especially the lives of the children of God, there come times when God permits things to happen in our lives where we realize we need help. And so the first truth that I want you to look at tonight is the truth of the help which we need. And so as these Jews made their way to Jerusalem in their companies down the highway, at the end of the day, they would stop and they would sing this psalm together. "I will lift up mine eyes unto the hills, there around Zion, from which cometh my help." Now, what is this help? Verse 2 elaborates on that truth a bit, and in so doing, builds the platform for our next point we should look at. Verse 2 says, "My help cometh from the Lord, which made heaven and earth." What a wonderful fact! My help is not in the strong legs of men. My help is not in horses and chariots and armies. My help is not in a large bank account. My help is not in position. All of those things pale into insignificance when you realize where your help is as a child of God. I will lift up mine eyes unto the hills, from whence cometh my help. My help cometh from the Lord. And so as these children of Israel would make their journey toward Jerusalem to celebrate one of these feasts of Jehovah, they would point their faces toward Jerusalem, the place where God dwelt between the cherubim there on the mercy seat of the Ark of the Covenant, the visible presence of God in the Shekinah glory, and their hearts would turn to God, and they would say, I need help, and I have help, and my help is from the Lord. Now, isn't that a wonderful truth? We have folks in the campus church as we begin a new year who need help this next year in a special way. We have some of our folk at the campus church who are not here this evening because of terrible sickness, because of illness. We have folk who face in a very real way the possibility of death this next year. We have others who are sick, others who have family problems to deal with, others with financial problems. I don't know what all the problems are. God does. And my dear friend, say in your heart to God, I will lift up mine eyes unto the hills, from whence cometh my help. My help cometh from the Lord, which made heaven and earth. Now that great truth about help prepares us for the next truth found in this psalm in verse 3. What kind of help is it that the Lord provides for us? My help cometh from the Lord, which made heaven and earth. He will not suffer thy foot to be moved. He that keepeth thee will not slumber. We need help, and we need keeping help. I don't need something that's transitory in my life. I need something that when the last days of life come, I can walk forward with confidence because that help from God has kept me all my life. I need help that keeps so that I can look backward on the pathway and see the times, just as they are recorded in some of the Psalms, when God helped the children of Israel, and in my life I can see the times when God helped me by keeping me. God, who helps his people by keeping them so that they do not need to worry because he doesn't permit their foot to be moved. Now, verse 4 elaborates on that truth. I need help that keeps me. How is that possible? I can't be alert all the time. I cannot be so wise and plan so well that I see all the possibilities and can avoid all the pitfalls in my pathway. So how is it that we can have this help from God, which is keeping help? Well, it all resides in the wonder of God himself. Verse 4 elaborates on that truth of keeping by telling us, Behold, he that keepeth Israel shall neither slumber nor sleep. God doesn't go to sleep. Aren't you glad for that? In our home, we have a security system, as many of you probably do. It is a wonderful thing to wake up in the middle of the night, look over toward the doorway, and see that little red light blinking. That means my security system is awake. I've been asleep. I don't hear the sounds in the night. Someone could slip in and do some kind of harm to me, but no, because my security system is awake. My dear friend, I speak reverently, but there's a great truth here. Your security system does not slumber or sleep. God is ever aware of what's going on in your life. God, in his wonderful mercy and grace, who cares for you and who is going to turn that which seems evil and difficult in your life, is going to turn that to good. God keeps his people, and he does so because he never slumbers or sleeps. So tonight, when you wake up and see that little red light, let that remind you of God. And thank Him that you have a better security system than that little siren in the attic. My neighbors wouldn't wake up anyway. Now, verse 5 brings us to the third of these great truths. I'll lift up my eyes unto the hills, from whence cometh my help. I need help. My help cometh from the Lord. The Lord keeps me so that my foot does not slip. He keeps me because He neither slumbers nor sleeps. Now, who is this one who keeps me? Verse 5. The Lord. Would you notice that the word Lord in verse 5 is printed in all capital letters? There are other times in the Old Testament when it's printed with a capital L and a small O-R-D. But here it's all capitals, L-O-R-D. When you find it printed that way in your authorized version, King James Version of the Bible, that tells you that the word which is being translated Lord is one of the names of God, Jehovah. The name which the children of Israel would not pronounce because of such great reverence for that name. This is God Almighty. God who cannot be approached by any other God. God who is over all. Who is this that helps me? Who is this that keeps me? Who is this that neither slumbers nor sleeps, who has such a personal interest in my life and in yours? This is none other than Jehovah God. The Lord, there's Jehovah again, all capitals, is thy shade upon thy right hand. The right hand is the hand of power. The right hand in Scripture is the hand which does things, which accomplishes things. God is the one who is your keeper as you serve Him and strive to accomplish things for you. And verse 6 elaborates on that truth. Jehovah is the one who neither slumbers nor sleeps. He is the one who helps me. And the sun shall not smite thee by day, nor the moon by night. The sun, a great object in our creation. The sun, which we cannot approach. We send our space probes to the moon and to other planets to take photographs. And I know one of our space probes was then sent on into the sun, but it ceased to exist long before it got there, because the sun in all its great power, its strength, its heat, disintegrated it before it ever reached the proximity of the sun. A great and wonderful creation. Think of the moon at night in all of its beauty. We see it most of the time high in the sky as a little orb. But think of the moon as it rises over the eastern horizon, so large on the horizon that you can see the shadows of the craters on the moon. What a great object, greater than you and greater than I. The Lord, who neither slumbers nor sleeps, is the one who created that sun. There would be no sun without Jehovah, our Lord. He is the one who is master of the sun and of the moon. He neither slumbers nor sleeps, and He is the one who keeps me. And that brings me to the fourth truth. Verse 7. The platform has been built to present this, to move up another degree here in the truths. The Lord shall preserve. There it is, the word preserve. The Lord shall preserve thee from all evil. He shall preserve thy soul. Now, it's a wonderful thing to cry out to God in an emergency, in distress, in a time of great difficulty, and to see God's hand move to take care of us. But it's even more wonderful to realize that when we get to the end of life's road, when we close our eyes for the last time and open them again, we will open them in heaven, because the Lord has preserved us. Aren't you glad that your relationship with God is not like a car wash ticket where you have 6 punches and then it's all over? I am so glad that my relationship with God, which started on that night when I trusted Jesus Christ as Savior, is one where I became His child and where He preserves me, He keeps me. Look at verse 8 as it elaborates on that great truth. The Lord shall preserve thy going out and thy coming in from this time forth, December 31st, 2006, and even forevermore. You and I can move into the new year with a great sense of confidence, not in ourselves, not in our abilities, but as we lift up our eyes unto the hills from whence cometh our help. Our help comes from the Lord, who is Jehovah, who not only keeps us, but also preserves us. Turn in your Bibles, please. Keep your finger here, but turn over to John chapter 10 for just a moment. Jesus spoke of this in John chapter 10, beginning with verse 27, we read these wonderful words. Let them sink into your heart as we remember them again. Jesus said, "My sheep hear my voice, and I know them, and they follow me. And I give unto them eternal life, and they shall never perish. Neither shall any man pluck them out of my hand. My Father, which gave them me, is greater than all, and no man is able to pluck them out of my Father's hand." And then look at verse 30. "I and my Father are one." Jesus would say to you, "How do I know this? How do I know that you are kept in my Father's hand, that no one can ever pluck you out of His hand, that you are preserved forevermore?" "I know this," Jesus said, "because I am the Father." Now, that's one of the most wonderful truths in all of Scripture. I really cannot explain it to you. Jesus is the Son. Yet Jesus is Almighty God Himself. In Revelation chapter 1, when we see Jesus in all of His glory is the glory of the Ancient of Days in the book of Daniel, because Jesus is the Ancient of Days. Our God is three in one. He is one God. God the Holy Spirit is God. God the Son is God. God the Father is God. And the three are one. And Jesus said, "You're my sheep. And I know you, and you'll never perish. And nobody can pluck you out of my hand, and nobody can pluck you out of my Father's hand. And my Father and I are one. I am Jehovah the Son, the Ancient of Days, the Eternal God." Now look back, if you would please, at Psalm 121, verse 5. "The Lord, Jehovah, is thy keeper." You know who that is? That's Jesus. "The Lord is thy keeper. The Lord is thy shade upon thy right hand." Verse 8, "The Lord shall preserve thy going out and thy coming in from this time forth and even forevermore." I suppose one of my favorite verses in the Bible is Psalm 23:6. It's really very difficult for me to have a favorite. I keep finding other favorites all the time. Psalm 23:6 says, "Surely goodness and mercy shall follow me all the days of my life, and I shall dwell in the house of the Lord forever." You know why I have confidence in that verse? Because that wonderful state of being does not depend upon Joel Mullenix. It depends upon the Lord. "I have lifted up my eyes unto the hills, from whence cometh my help. My help cometh from God." Dear friends, I would remind you on this last night of 2006, As we move into 2007 tomorrow, move forward without fear. Have confidence in God. He is your Savior, assuming that you put your faith and trust in Jesus Christ. And He loves you more than you could possibly love yourself. And He is the one who is our help. In just a moment, we're going to have prayer. And then I'm going to ask Mr. Allen to come and lead us in a verse of that wonderful song again, Blessed Assurance, Jesus is Mine. And when he finishes, he's going to ask the blessing for our time of fellowship over at the Varsity. And when he's finished with the blessing, we'll go, and you may linger as long as you like. This is a fellowship time tonight, just to get together and sort of hang out with your friends for a while. Let's stand together for prayer, and then as we sing our song. Heavenly Father, thank you for the wonderful Word of God, and thank you that the Scriptures point us to Jesus, our God. Thank you for the promise of your presence with us henceforward forevermore, and for your promise of keeping and preserving. Thank you for the joy of being together around the Word of God. Bless us, I pray, as we sing this great song of confidence in our Lord Jesus Christ, in whose name we pray. Amen.
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2: Well, what a fitting song for the message that we just heard. Dr. Monty, thank you. I needed that message. That was a great blessing for me. I'm going to be living off that, chewing on that for the rest of the day. Thank you very much. And let me say this. Congratulations to Dr. Jody Wolf. That's tremendous. That really is. I praise the Lord for that. And young men, if you're going into ministry, I want to encourage you to understand something. Jody and I have known each other for quite some time. We had even a couple of classes together. And Dr. Wolf has been at Heritage since 1999. He's been the second man there with Dr. Manley. And it's wonderful to see. I want to encourage you to understand that what he is doing is much more difficult than what I do. To be in that position, to be a Joshua, he's been very faithful in that. I commend that. And I love these type of men are the ones who allow guys like myself to do what I'm doing. The Lord's blessed me with a tremendous pastoral staff. And I thank the Lord for his example in that. Take your Bibles and turn to 1 John chapter 1. Again, 1 John chapter 1. And I'd like to walk through the rest of this passage, 1 John chapter 1. And we're going to look at verses 5 through 10 for just the next few minutes. 1 John chapter 1 and verses 5 through 10. He was talking about recognizing what is real last night, accepting what is real, living out what is real. And that realness is found in Jesus Christ. And because of that, then he says this. In verse number 5, he says, as a result of the authenticity of Jesus Christ, not just in history, but in relationship that we have with him, then understand this. This then, verse 5, is the message which we have heard of him and declare unto you that God is light and in him is no darkness at all. If we say that we have fellowship with him and walk in darkness, we lie and do not the truth. But if we walk in the light as he is in the light, we have fellowship one with another, and the blood of Jesus Christ, his Son, cleanseth us from all sin. If we say that we have no sin, we deceive ourselves, and the truth is not in us. If we confess our sins, he is faithful and just to forgive us our sins and to cleanse us from all unrighteousness. If we say that we have not sinned, we make him a liar, and his word is not in us. Several weeks ago, as I mentioned last night, we were over in Israel. And being over in Israel, man, we walked and we walked and we walked and we walked. I mean, it took me several days just to get over. And I understand you're looking at me and thinking a man in my shape physically should have no problem. But I did. And we just walked a ton, up mountains, down mountains. And I was so sore. And I remember sitting one time, we went to Ben Yehuda. It's a little mall area there, an outdoor mall area in Jerusalem. And I love to just watch people. And we were talking about how much we were walking, and I was talking to my two pastoral staff guys, and I said, guys, have you ever noticed how much you can tell about people just by the way they walk? And so we sat there and we started just analyzing people. just by the way they walk, just trying to guess something about their life. Have you ever done that? You ever just sat around campus? No, that's kind of weird, Pastor Lewis. I get it. But just for a second, think about it. The way somebody walks speaks much about them. You know, you have the confident walk. You have the guys that you know, their chests are out, and they kind of walk back. You know, when they walk, they just kind of walk, and they have a very confident stride. My mentor, Richard Wallace, he walks like that. He just kind of glides when he walks. I wish I could walk like that. My stomach goes out instead of my chest when I do that. And then you have those people that they're just determined. You ever seen those people around campus? Man, their head is down. I mean, they're never looking up. And when they walk, they're walking like, you know, their shoulders are kind of sloping. They just kind of lean forward, and they're just kind of walking around. And to me, I always get tickled by those people because the rest of the world doesn't exist. And then you have those people that all they exist is the rest of the world. And those are the kind, usually you find those walking around there in groups of two or three. You see these two or three girls, and boy, they're just the socialites of campus. You know, they're just walking around, and they're just kind of bouncing around and talking with everybody around them and making sure that everybody's looking there. You can just tell a lot about a person just by the way that they walk. You know, God's interested in how you and I walk. He's watching our life and how we walk. And He's considering, He's even given us instruction in how we're to walk in this life. Not only who we walk with, but how we walk with them. So we start in verse 5, and He starts speaking about this walk. This then, if Jesus Christ is real, and He is, and you've accepted Him, you've believed in Him, you've trusted Him, and you have, and then you're living out what is real, then this is how your walk should proceed. Notice what He says beginning in verse 5 again. He says in verse 5, this then is the message which we have heard of Him and declare unto you that God is light, and in Him is no darkness at all. If we say that we have fellowship with Him and walk in darkness, we lie and do not the truth. You know what? He's first given instruction. In your walk in this Christian life, number one, we need to be walking in the light of His holiness. Dr. Pope hit on this very succinctly last night. You know, the question is, how are you walking in light of His holiness? We live in a day and age now. He compares Himself here in this passage to now light. He just compared Himself in the first four verses to being life. Now He's saying that He's light, and He's given a stark difference. He's talking in a culture, and it's very hard for us to understand. In fact, while we were singing The Lord is Good, I'm looking up at all these lights, and there's hundreds of these spotlights just up above us all shining. You know, in our culture, it's very hard for us to grasp in our time in human civilization. But when He was penning these words, man, when the lights went out, the lights went out. I mean, it was dark. When the sun went down, it was done. And even if you started the fire only went so far out in its light. And so these people, you know, the dark to them was a fearsome time. It was a time of you shut the doors, you close the shutters, and you settle in a protective sense, somewhat a restful sense, but when it was dark, it was done. So He's comparing Himself very clearly to the difference between light and darkness. When He compares Himself to this, now He's saying that God is light. In other words, God is holiness. And the darkness is that which is opposite of the light. The darkness is that which is sin. You know, the Bible even talks about this in light of hell itself. He refers to hell as a place of outer darkness. Darkness was a very stark reality to these people. Years ago, a city, when they first came out with gas lighting, a city was trying to save money. And when the city was trying to save money, at nighttime, they said, you know what? One of the things we can do is around 9 or 10 o'clock, 11 o'clock at night, we'll just turn off the street lights. We'll just shut them down. And that way, we'll be able to save the city some money. What they found was, after they introduced that light, and then they turned it out after they had introduced it several months before, the crime rate during those hours of the night when the light was gone, it went up exponentially. They finally had to change direction as a result of that. They had to turn the lights back on because what it was costing them in crime was far above what it was costing them to have the lights on. There's nothing about darkness that the Word of God paints as attractive. Well, here's the issue. Are you, in your walk, walking in the light of His holiness? I'll tell you this, young people. We live in a day and age that you know. We know. You're carrying something in your pocket that, quite frankly, you're making decisions about all the time. It may not just be immoral things that you're looking at on the smartphone or your iPad or whatever it is, device you're carrying, but it's even useless things. Time wasted, which is a sin unto itself, a lack of stewardship. And you know that nobody can really control that. There's a ways around it for you, except you have to understand this, that there is a price to be paid for living such a life. There's a cost in living such a life. He says this in verse 5. He says, "This then is the message which we have heard of him declaring to you, that God is light, and in him is no darkness at all." In other words, he has no understanding. I'll talk about this a little bit in the morning, but God doesn't understand this issue of saying, well, you know, I'm just going to live in a little bit of sin. I'm just going to do a little bit of sin. No, understand, he died for that sin. His son shed his precious blood for that sin. So for you to excuse that, it's not understood. God doesn't logic it out that way. A holy God doesn't see it that way. And in verse 6, he continues on, if we say that we have fellowship with him, in other words, I'm a believer in Jesus Christ. I follow Jesus Christ. I'm wanting to be an example of Jesus Christ and walk in darkness, we lie and do not the truth. Well, you know, as long as it's in my private life, nobody sees. You know, that's kind of a common reasoning in our culture now for some sins. They say it this way, you know, as long as it's in private, as long as it's just their choice, what difference does it make? I'll tell you the difference it makes is that it offends a thrice holy God. That's the difference it makes. And I'm appealing to you on this basis that God did not call us not to get caught. God called us to live a holy life, to walk in the light of his holiness. I don't think there's a person in here, a young adult, older adult, I don't think there's a person in here that if you sat down and asked them would say, no, I don't want God to use me. No, I really don't want any fruit produced in my life. I don't want to see God get glory out of my life. No, I'm not even really interested in that. We would never say that. But then we will cheat ourselves out of God using us in such a glorifying way by allowing these sins that we're keeping hidden from everybody else around us, including those closest to us. We keep those secret sins of bitterness or hatred or a lack of compassion or even immoral thoughts. We keep those to ourselves and we kind of pamper them. We kind of pet them. It's just our one little area that we're holding on to ourselves. And we say, well, you know, that's not a big deal, except it is a big deal. And the big deal of it is you have to ask yourself, what is it that I am limiting God's grace at work in my life with because of this sin? What more could God do to bring glory to himself in my life if I expunge this from the way that I walk? There's always a price to pay at some level. And he calls us to a life of holiness. And you say, well, I have fellowship with him. I have a relationship with him. And yet you have these secret sins that you have no remorse for. You're not repentant of. He says, you're lying. You're lying to yourself to think that that has no effect. You'll find later that he goes so far that a person who, in chapter 3, as you walk through that, he says that a person that has no remorse, no repentance, they have no conviction in their heart over that sin, he even comes to the point of questioning their walk with the Lord, if they're even saved or not. Let me ask, young people, I'm asking you today, are you walking? This really hit me when I was in college at your age. The Lord had to do a breaking down process for me. Because for me, as long as... And I'm not making fun of anybody, don't misunderstand me. But I can remember my life kind of consisted. I love sports, I love to sing, and I was part of that the Proclaim and traveling. You know, as long as you could find your piece of tape on the stage, you know, where you were supposed to stand, as long as you could smile right for the cameras, as long as you, everything out front, what was the right picture, that you were doing all of the right things, then God, it really didn't matter what was going on behind the scenes, God was going to use you. Almost as if God had to have you as part of his plan. It wasn't until God truly convicted me. I can remember a message that God greatly used. Interesting enough, of a man that's not even in ministry today because of sin. But speaking toward this issue, that what we do in secret, as much as what we pray in secret, God will reward openly. Those secret sins that we pet, those secret sins that we kind of rationalize ourselves into continuing to live in, it affects our ability to serve Jesus Christ. You don't want that. You don't want, so often we use this I'm saying, well, when you stand before Christ, you're going to have to answer that. In some ways, you will, the sins of omission. But let me say this. You don't want to answer for that in this life. You don't want to get to my age. February 13th, I turned 45. 45. 45. I am old, man. There's no turning back. I'm not a midlife. I'm not going to make it till, you know, bouncers don't make it till 90. I'm not going to make it till 90. As I look back in my life, there's certain places in my life I have regret, and one of them was my first 2 years here on this campus. It was the first 2 years of serving self. Are you walking in the light of His holiness? Can I challenge you, just take those things now. You know the Lord's showing that. He's taking the light of His holiness and He's shining it on those areas and He's asking you, give it to me. Just give it to me. For the sake of a life that is lived for His glory, give it to Him. How are you walking in the light of His holiness? Not only how are you walking in the light of His holiness, but look at the second point that He's making. He says, I want you to walk in the light of His holiness, and then I want you to walk in love with one another. Look at verse 7. He says, but if we walk in the light. If you're walking in the light of His holiness, as He is in the light, here we go back. We're going right back to the theme of 1 John. We have fellowship one with another, and the blood of Jesus Christ, His Son, cleanseth us from all sin. My question is, are you walking in love with one another? Not only are you walking in the light of His holiness, are you walking in love with one another? I said this last night, and I want to reiterate this. This campus, I am imploring you, and I'm not just speaking to students now. I'm speaking to staff. There's as much drama that can go on staff-wise as there can be student-wise. There's all these little petty arguments that go on. All these little mini competitions that happen between Christians. All this attitude of kind of one-upping everybody around you, or they're trying to one-up you, or, you know, making sure that you have to have your group, and once you found your group that you fit in, you make it very tight and you try to kind of encapsulate that, and you're very possessive of that. That just shouldn't be. By the way, I will tell you this, the Christian life also is never meant to be lived alone. Now, in theory, you can ideally say that a person could have fellowship with God and not with man. You know, John on the Isle of Patmos, it's theoretically possible that's true, but that's not the way he intended it. His plan is, that's why he instituted the church, is that he knew that we must have one another to serve God most effectively, not just in a corporate way, but in an individual way. To me, one of the worst feelings is to be alone. How many of you ever heard of the man Michael Collins? You ever hear of him? Most of us never have. You know why? Because he was the one that was unseen. Now, if I brought up the names of Neil Armstrong, if I brought up the name Buzz Aldrin, many of us in here, especially those given to history, they would know those names very quickly. Those were the two men who walked on the moon. But do you realize there was three men on that mission? On that mission of Apollo 11, there was three men. And what was amazing about Michael Collins is Michael Collins was the one that was left up in space while the two men took the pod and they took the ship and they landed it. They put it down on the moon. And Michael Collins, when he realized that that was going to be his job, that he was going to be, that's what he was drafted to do, was to stay in the ship. That was part of his task. He talked about the dread that he had. He talked about the abject loneliness. While they were down on the moon, that ship was going around in orbit around the moon, and he talked about how almost a day and a half he stayed in orbit by himself around the dark side of the moon. At one point, he was the man that has been farthest away from the earth in all of history. He was over 225,000 miles away from the earth at that point in time, completely alone, completely in the dark. And his horror was that because it was so intricate, all the details that had to be completed, every single one of them, for those men to be able to get back up to the ship to make the connection and then fly back to the earth. He was deathly afraid, not just of dying up there, but he was deathly afraid of having to go back to earth alone. That those men would be left there for some reason, some tragedy would happen. He wrote in his diary as he was going around the dark side of the moon these words, and this is what he said, quote, I am now truly and absolutely alone from any known life. I am it. It's inconceivable to New Testament Christianity that a Christian would live his life out alone. Community was incredibly important to the Christian in New Testament times. Unfortunately for us now, we've gotten this independent streak in the way that we live our Christian lives. Young Christians, I'm asking you, I'm encouraging you to understand this. You cannot live the Christian life in a glorifying way, the way God wants you to live it, alone. You must live in the community of other believers, the church. When you go home at break, when you go home at summer, I love our young people. The young people that are here at Pensacola, when they come home and they come back to their home church, these guys jump right in. We had a couple that had to sit out this past semester just to build up some finances. And they come home, they jump right in. In fact, I just got a text from one of them on my way down here. It goes, "Pastor, I don't want to just come to church while I'm here. I know that the Lord has me here for a purpose and a reason. And Matt was writing this, but I want to, when I come home, I want to be involved. I want to be a part of my church." That's incredibly important for you and I. It's incredibly important for us to understand, how are we loving one another? Let me tell you where that starts. And the situation in starts right in your room. Some of us have kind of a condescending view, do we not, of our roommates? We're just slightly better than they are. We might take care of our room, our stuff, better than they do. Maybe they tend to borrow our stuff when they shouldn't. And we have kind of this attitude. When we walk in, we kind of look at them with this disdain. Has it ever struck you, listen, has it ever struck you that Jesus Christ loves them just as much as he loves you? Jesus Christ died for them just as much as he died for you. In the eyes of our Savior, they have as much value as you do. And he's called you, perhaps, not to look at them disdainfully. What if he's placed you in that room in order to bring them to a closer relationship with Jesus Christ? But because you've withdrawn from them, their walk with Christ has grown more distant. Because they see you getting all the accolades on campus. They see you being one of the popular ones or considered to be one of the spiritual ones. But then they can sense it when you come into the room, all of a sudden now who you really are comes to the forefront. And who you really are is not in love with others or even with your Lord. It's really in love with yourself. How are you walking in the light of his holiness? How are you walking in love with one another? And then lastly, and I'm finished, are you walking in the freedom of forgiveness? I love this part. Look at the second part of verse 7 down through verse 10. He says, and the blood, I love what Dr. Pope said last night, that this issue of fellowship with one another is preceding this cleansing of Jesus Christ in our life through sanctification and forgiveness. He says, and the blood of Jesus Christ, his son, cleanseth us. And this is not salvation. He's writing to believers. This is a sanctification. This is a cleansing from sin that's presently hindering our walk with Christ. Cleanseth us from all sin. If we say that we have no sin, we deceive ourselves and the truth is not in us. There was a teaching going on that was being introduced into the church now that they were not born with a sinful nature, or when they were saved, that the sinful nature was overcome. We have a group up in the part of the country that I live in Somerville, North Alabama, that they believe in sinless perfection. In other words, that a person can come to the place of achieving sinless perfection and that they don't have to battle the old nature. That's not true. In fact, he's saying this very clearly in verse 8. If we say that we don't have a sinful nature, he's speaking of the nature of sin. We deceive ourselves and the truth is not in us. You're constantly going to be battling. In other words, your heart left to itself, the old man, if you do not put that off and put on the new man, if you don't allow yourself to be in the Spirit and walking in the Spirit, then that old sinful nature is going to keep cropping up. Paul even talked about this. We'll talk about this even later. The things that I would, I do not. The things that I would not, those things I do. He said, I have to die daily. I have to live unto Christ and die to self. And then verse 9, he says, but if we confess our sins, he is faithful and just to forgive us our sins and to cleanse us from all unrighteousness. If we confess, in other words, if we say the same thing about our sin, as God says, Lord, this is wrong. Lord, listen. I can't play games with you. Lord, what I'm doing, it's just dead wrong. It's sin. Lord, it's not a mistake. It's not a weakness. It's not a shortcoming in my life. It's sin. Lord, I'm confessing this to you. Lord, I'm asking you to forgive me. You know what he says about this? By the way, there's no statute of limitation on this. There's no place that you get to of God saying, you met your quota. You just sinned too much. I can't forgive you past this point. Understanding the relationship is always secure, but he's speaking in this in terms of fellowship with your Lord. You know what? You've gone too far. No, there's never a time that you've reached a limit in this area of confession. He says, but if you confess your sin, he is faithful. He's going to do it every single time. He's always going to forgive that sin. And look, I love this word. He says he's not only faithful, but he's also just. Now, how does justice fit into this? How does justice fit into the forgiveness of sin? This is why we'll look at this tonight. The justness of the forgiveness of sin by God falls at the feet of his son, Jesus Christ. Because his son, Jesus Christ, has already paid for that sin. So he's going to be faithful because that's his character. He's going to be just because of the finished work of Jesus Christ to forgive us our sin. And I love how Dr. Pope even brought this out last night. And to cleanse us from all unrighteousness. Even those things we don't remember to confess. He knows our heart. It's a cleansing that takes place. By the way, we all have to do it. He even says in verse 10, if we say that we have not sinned, do you know those people that just think they don't sin anymore? I have a couple of people like that in my church. If you just sit there and talk to them, they can point everybody else's wrong out. But all of a sudden when it shines on their wrong, what they're doing is wrong, but what I'm doing is not really wrong because I have a reason. That's just the way the Lord made me. Or, this is understandable what I'm doing. There's some of us in here. Here's a good question for you. When is the last time that you have just blatantly confessed your sin to God? You've just said, Lord, I'm not even going to ask you to understand this. I'm just confessing it. What I'm doing is wrong. But let's take it a little further. When is the last time that you've apologized to someone around you? One of the key marks of a person that is not involved in a healthy life of confession is a person that has a very difficult time in apologizing for wrongdoing to those humanly around them. When's the last time that you looked at a person and you just simply said, I am sorry. I'm so sorry. And it's not a so sorry, I'm so sorry that you're like you are, because that gives me the right to be that, the way I am. No buts, no conditional apologies. Just simply, you know what? What I did there, how I reacted, even if what you did was wrong, how I reacted to that was wrong. And I'm sorry for that. Not reasoning, not rationalizing. Can I tell you what's going to happen in your life when you come to that place? This is something that I've learned from the Word of God. This is something that God's had to teach me. He's had to break me down to. There is a free and flowing relationship, not just with God, but with others that you cannot experience in any other way except through the freedom of forgiveness. We often talk about forgiveness in terms of there's such a freedom that comes when you forgive others. I will tell you, there's an unbelievable freedom that comes from the forgiveness of others toward you, especially God himself. You know, let's face it, he already knows, doesn't he? I mean, what kind of perverse game are we playing with our own spirit to somehow think that God doesn't already know what our secret sins are? That God doesn't already know what's going on in our life. And get this, it's not just he knows the sins that we are committing. He knows our motivation behind those things. So why don't we just break it down and say, God, I'm going to be open before you. God already knows, but he's looking for the humility of heart. He's looking for that person, he's not looking for that person that is sinless. He's looking for that person that has the humility to admit their sinfulness, to confess it, to ask for his grace to overcome it, and just simply say, Lord, I am a human vessel that is completely I want to be completely set apart for your service. And Lord, part of this is this confession of sin. Lord, I'm asking, and to get up from your knees in a time of confession, to be able to say the record between me and my Savior, never in jeopardy of my salvation, but in our fellowship, it's clean and it's pure once again. It's an unbelievable freedom that comes. I close with this. Charles Spurgeon used this illustration many times in his preaching. He talked about a certain duke that boarded a slave galley ship years and years ago. He passed through the crew of slaves and he asked several of them, all these slaves that were imprisoned now on this ship, he asked them what their offenses were, and almost every man, almost to a man, claimed his innocence. They laid the blame on somebody else, or somebody else accused them, or they yielded to some kind of bribery. And on and on. I'm not guilty. In fact, we have a very active jail ministry at Somerville Baptist. In fact, the jail, we've been so active in this that in the past few months, the jail has allowed us to bring inmates, trustees, is what they call them, to church on Sunday morning. And then their families join. It's really a beautiful picture to see these families to be able to get with their loved one that's in prison, and then to see them sitting together in church. And many of the inmates get on, they even get shipped off to other facilities, but then their family senses such a love from the body of Christ, they stay there. We've seen that time after time. But almost invariably, when you go into prison ministry, you'll find one after the other that will say, well, I'm not really guilty. It wasn't really my fault. I was at the wrong place at the wrong time. Never admitting to their own guilt. Well, finally, the Duke, he got kind of weary of it, and he was just about the end of the line. He comes up to this young man, and he asks the one young man, he says, and what's your offense? What is it that you did? Expecting some kind of another lame excuse. And this young fellow answered him. He said, sir, I deserve to be here. I stole some money. No one is at fault but myself. I am guilty. When he heard this, the Duke, Spurgeon tells the story, he seized him. He picked him up by the nap of his shirt. He jerked him up and he grabbed a hold of both shoulders and he started shouting at him. And he said these words. He goes, you scoundrel, you. What are you doing here with all of these honest men? Get out of their company at once. And he set him free. And all of those supposed innocent men were still slaving in the bottom of that ship. You know what the point is? The point is the key to that prisoner's freedom was the admission of his own guilt. The key in the Christian life. Are you walking in the light of his holiness? Is there sin that you need to deal with? Things that nobody else sees, but you know. Are you walking in love with one another? Husband, wife? Are you walking in a love relationship even in the picture of Christ and his church? And are you walking in the freedom of forgiveness? Lord, I'm sorry. Lord, please forgive me. I confess my sin to you. How are you walking in your Christian life?
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3: 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And now, here are your hosts, Tim Lundeen and Kelly Robbins.
4: Kelly, it's good to see you again.
5: Hey, Tim. Glad to be back.
4: Hey, you know what? Sometimes it's, have you ever had those weeks when things are kind of a little tight financially?
5: A few.
4: And you kind of think, you know what? It might be kind of nice to have a few extra bucks coming in.
5: Oh, man. So many. Yeah.
4: Especially, what I want to say, especially lately, it could happen at any time. Maybe tires go out or maybe some work needs to be done and just think, where's that extra $1,000 I thought I had?
5: Yeah. It's going to be thin for a while, right?
4: Yeah. And you think, man, you know what? I could really use just like a quick extra, I don't know, $20 or something to help with groceries. Just a quick,
5: or 100,
4: you know,
5: groceries.
4: What I mean? Something.
5: Yeah,
4: just something. Have you ever thought about, like, I don't know, like the fastest way for me to get just some extra money? Like, I don't have time. I can't go out and get more work. You know, like just quick money. What's the fastest way to do that?
5: My answer now at this end of life is I pray about it. But that's not necessarily,
4: that's
5: right? Because I've learned that's the only way for the money to come.
4: Yeah.
5: Yeah. But that's not the response of, let's say, the young people around me at all. Right? Mm. They will say, okay, I know somebody very close to me who would say, well, I can make money quick if I do some sports betting. I just lay it on this game. I know they're going to win. I'll be good. And I'll have the money then.
4: And, you know, sometimes when some people think about investments and they're thinking long term, they're thinking growing, compounding interest, and other people look at an investment, they're thinking,

0: Exactly, right.
1: Well, may have been a while since you've heard a sermon on gambling, but today we're going to hear from T. DeWitt Talmage.
0: He was a contemporary of Spurgeon, of Charles Spurgeon.
1: Yes.
0: And Spurgeon was so well known, as Talmage became well known over here on America's shores, he became known as the American Spurgeon. So we're looking at about 120, 30, 40 years ago would be the range of his great swell of popularity.
1: Excellent. Mm-hmm. Well, let's listen in to T. DeWitt Talmage and his sermon, The Evils of Gambling.
2: Let my people go that they may serve me, for I will at this time send all my plagues. Last winter, in the Museum of Cairo, Egypt, I saw the mummy, or embalmed body of Pharaoh, the oppressor of the ancient Israelites. Visible are the teeth that he gnashed against the Israelites' brickmakers, the sockets of the merciless eyes with which he looked upon the overburdened people of God, the hair that floated in the breeze of the Red Sea, the very lips with which he commanded them to make bricks without straw. Thousands of years after, when the wrappings of the mummy were unrolled, old Pharaoh lifted up his arm as if in imploration, but his skinny bones cannot again clutch his shattered scepter. It was to compel that tyrant to let the oppressed go free that the memorable 10 plagues were sent, sailing the Nile and walking amid the ruins of the Egyptian cities. I saw no remains of those plagues that smote the water or the air. None of the frogs croaked in the one, none of the locusts sounded their rattle in the other, and the cattle bore no sign of the murrain. And through the starry nights, hovering above the pyramids, no destroying angel swept his wing. But there are 10 plagues, still stinging and befouling and cursing our cities, and like angels of wrath, smiting not only the firstborn, but the lastborn. The great city of New York. In infancy, the great metropolis was laid down by the banks of the Hudson. Its infancy was as feeble as that of Moses sleeping in the bulrushes by the Nile. And like Miriam, there our fathers stood and watched it. The royal spirit of American commerce came down by the water to bathe, and there she found it. She took it in her arms, and the child grew and waked strong, and the ships of foreign lands brought gold and spices to its feet, and stretching itself up into the proportions of a metropolis, it has looked up to the mountains and off upon the sea, the mightiest of the energies of American civilization. The curse of gambling. All this I promise in opening this course of sermons on the 10 plagues of these 3 cities, lest some stupid men might say I am deprecating in the place of my residence. I speak to you today concerning the plague of gambling. Every man and woman in this house ought to be interested in this theme. Some years ago, when an association for the suppression of gambling was organized, an agent of the association came to a prominent citizen and asked him to patronize the society. He said, "No, I can have no interest in such an organization. I am in no wise affected by that evil." At that very time, his son, who was his partner in business, was one of the heaviest players in Hearn's gambling establishment. Another refused his patronage on the same grounds, not knowing that his first bookkeeper, though receiving a salary of only $1,000, was losing from $50 to $100 per night. The prudent of a railroad company refused to patronize the institution, saying, "That society is good for the defense of merchants, but we railroad people are not injured by this evil," not knowing that at the very time, 2 of his conductors were spending 3 nights of each week at faro tables in New York. Directly or indirectly, this evil strikes at the whole world. Gambling defined. Gambling is the risking of something more or less valuable in the hope of winning more than you hazard. The instrument of gaming may differ, but the principle is the same. The shuffling and dealing of cards, however full of temptation, is not gambling unless stakes are put up. While on the other hand, gambling may be carried on without cards or dice or billiards or 10-pin alleys. The man who bets on horses, on election, on

0: battles, the man who deals in fancy stocks or conducts a business which hazards extra capital, or goes into transactions without foundation but dependent upon what men call luck, is a gambler. Whatever you expect to get from your neighbor without offering an equivalent in money or time or skill is either the product of theft or gambling. Lottery tickets and lottery policies come into the same category. Fairs for the founding of hospitals, schools, and churches conducted on the raffling system come under the same denomination. Do not, therefore, associate gambling necessarily with any instrument or game or time or place, or think the principle depends upon whether you play for a glass of wine or 100 shares of railroad stock. Whether you patronize auction pools, French mutuals, or bookmaking, whether you employ faro or billiards, rondo or keno, cards or bagatelle, the very idea of the thing is dishonest, for it professes to bestow upon you a good for which you give no equivalent. $80 million daily for gambling. It is estimated that every day in Christendom, $80 million pass from one hand to hand through gambling practices. And every day in Christendom, $123 billion and $100 million change hands in that way. There are in this cluster of cities about 800 confessed gambling establishments. How many of them do you suppose profess to be honest? 10. These 10 profess to be honest because they are merely antechamber to the 790 that are acknowledged fraudulent. There are first-class gambling establishments. You go up the marble stairs, you ring the bell, the liveried servant introduces you. The walls are lavender-tinted. The mantles are of Vermont marble. The pictures are Jebhat's daughter and Doris, Dante's, and Virgil's frozen region of hell. A most appropriate selection, this last, for the place. There is the roulette table, the finest and the costliest, most exquisite piece of furniture in the United States. There is the banqueting room, where free of charge to the guests, you may find the plate and viands and wines and cigars sumptuous beyond parallel. Then you come to the second-class gambling establishment. To it, you are introduced by a card through some ringer-in. Having entered, you must either gamble or fight. Sanded cards, dice loaded with quicksilver, poor drinks will soon help you get rid of all your money to a tune in a short meter with staccato passages. You wanted to see. You saw. The low villains of that place watch you as you come in. Does not the panther squat in the grass know a calf when he sees it? Wrangle not for your rights in that place, or your body will be thrown bloody into the street or dead into the East River. You go along a little further and find the policy establishment. In that place, you bet on numbers. Betting on 2 numbers is called a saddle. Betting on 3 numbers is called a gig. Betting on 4 numbers is called a horse, and there are thousands of our young men leaping into that saddle and mounting that gig and behind that horse riding to perdition. It utterly ruins. But these dishonesties in the carrying on of the game are nothing when compared with the frauds which are committed in order to get money to go on with the nefarious work. Gambling, with its greedy hands, has snatched away the widow's mite and the portion of the orphans, has sold the daughter's virtue to get the means to continue the game, has written the counterfeit signature, emptied the banker's money vault, and wielded the assassin's dagger. There is no depth of meanness to which it will not stoop. There is no cruelty at which it is appalled. There is no warning of God that it will not dare. Merciless, unappeasable, fiercer and wilder, it blinds, it hardens, it rends, it blasts, it crushes, it damns. It has peopled our prisons and lunatic asylums. How many railroad agents and cashiers and trustees of funds it has driven to disgrace, incarceration, and suicide! Witness! Years ago, a cashier of a railroad who stole $103,000 to carrying on his gambling practices. Witness $40,000 stolen from a Brooklyn bank within the memory of many of you, and the $180,000 taken from a Wall Street insurance company for the same purpose. Railroad agents and cashiers and trustees of funds it has driven to disgrace, incarceration, and suicide. Witness! Years ago, a cashier of a railroad who stole $103,000 to carrying on his gambling practices. Witness $40,000 stolen from a Brooklyn bank within the memory of many of you, and the $180,000 taken from a Wall Street insurance company for the same purpose. These are only illustrations on a large scale of the robberies every day committed for the purpose of carrying out the designs of gamblers. Hundreds of thousands of dollars every year leak out without observation from the merchant's till into the gambling hell. A man in London, keeping one of these gambling houses, boasted that he had ruined a nobleman a day. But if all the saloons of this land were to speak out, they might utter a more infamous boast, for they have destroyed 1,000 noblemen a year. It destroys domestic happiness. Notice also the effect of this crime upon domestic happiness. It has sent its ruthless plowshare through hundreds of families until the wives sat in rags and the daughters were disgraced, and the sons grew up to the same infamous practices or took a shortcut to destruction across the murderous scaffold. Home has lost all its charms to the gambler. How tame are the children's caresses and a wife's devotion to the gambler. How drearily the fire burns on the domestic hearth. There must be louder laughter and something to win and something to lose, an excitement to drive the heart faster and flip the blood and fire the imagination. No home, however bright, can keep back the gamester. The sweet call of love bounds back from his iron soul, and all endearments are consumed in the flame of his passion. The family Bible will go after all other treasures are lost, and if his crown in heaven were put into his hand, he would cry, "Here goes one more game, my boys! On this one throw, I stake my crown of heaven!" A sad, sad story and letter. A young man in London, on coming of age, received a fortune of $120,000, and through gambling, in 3 years, was thrown on his mother for support. An only son went to a southern city. He was rich, intellectual, and elegant in manners. His parents gave him on his departure from home their last blessing. The sharpers got hold of him. They flattered him. They lured him to the gaming table and let him win almost every time for a good while, and patted him on the back and said, "First-rate player!" But fully in their grasp, they fleeced him, and his $30,000 were lost. Last of all, he put up his watch and lost that. Then he began to think of his home and his old father and mother and wrote thus, "My beloved parent, you will doubtless feel a momentary joy at the reception of this letter from the child of your bosom, on whom you have lavished all the favors of your declining years. But should a feeling of joy for a moment spring up in your hearts when you should have received this from me, cherish it not. I have fallen deep, never to rise. Those gray hairs that I should have honored and protected, I shall bring down with sorrow to the grave. I will not curse my destroyer, but oh, may God avenge the wrongs and impositions practiced upon the unwary in a way that shall best please him. This, my dear parents, is the last letter you will ever receive from me. I humbly pray your forgiveness. It is my dying prayer. Long before you have received this letter from me, the cold grave will have closed upon me forever. Life to me is insupportable. I cannot, nay, I will not suffer the shame of having ruined you. Forget and forgive is the dying prayer of your unfortunate son." The old father came to the post office, got the letter, and fell to the floor. They thought he was dead at first, but they brushed back the white hair from his brow and fanned him. He had only fainted. I wish he had been dead, for what is life worth to a father after his son is destroyed? When things go wrong at the gaming table, they shout, "Foul! Foul!" Over all the gaming tables of the world, I cry out, "Foul! Foul! Infinitely foul!" A vivid picture of the gambler's life. Shall I sketch the history of the gambler? Lured by bad company, he finds his way into a place where honest men ought never to go. He sits down to his first game, but only for pastime and the desire of being thought sociable. The players deal out the cards. They unconsciously play into Satan's hands, who takes all the tricks and both the players' souls for traps, he being a sharper at any game. A slight stake is put up, or just to add interest to the play. Game after game is played, larger stakes and still larger. They begin to move nervously on their chairs. Their brows lower and their eyes flash, until now they who win and they who lose, fired alike with passion, sit with set jaws and compressed lips and clenched fists and eyes like fireballs that seem starting from their sockets to see the final turn before it comes. If losing, pale with envy and tremulous with unuttered oaths cast back red hot upon the heart, or winning with hysteric laugh, "Ha ha! I have it! I have it!" A few years have passed and he is only the wreck of a man. Seating himself at the game ere he throws the first card, he stakes the last relic of his wife and the marriage ring, which sealed the solemn vows between them. The game is lost, and staggering back in exhaustion, he dreams. The bright hours of the past mock his agony, and in his dreams, fiend with eyes of fire and tongue, aflame circle about him, with joined hand to dance and sing their orgies with hellish chorus, chanting, "Hail, brother!" Kissing his clammy forehead until their loathsome locks, flowing with serpents, crawl into his bosom and sink their sharp fangs and suck up his life's blood, and coiling around his heart, pitch it with chills and shudders unutterable. Be warned in time. Take warning. You are no stronger than tens of thousands who have by this practice been overthrown. No young man in our cities can escape being tempted. Beware of the beginnings! This road is a downgrade, and every instant increases the momentum. Launch not upon this treacherous sea. Split hulks strew the beach. Everlasting storms howl up and down, tossing unwary crafts into the hell gate. I speak of what I have seen with mine own eyes. I have looked off into the abyss. And I have seen the foaming and the hissing and the whirling of the horrid deep in which the mangled victims writhed one upon another and struggled, strangled, blasphemed, and died the death stare of eternal despair upon their countenances as the water gurgled over them. To a gambler's deathbed there comes no hope. He will probably die alone. His former associates come not nigh his dwelling. When the hour comes, his miserable soul will go out of that miserable life into a miserable eternity. As his poor remains pass the house where he was ruined, old companions may look out a moment and say, "There goes the old carcass, dead at last." But they will not get up from the table. Let him down now into his grave. Plant no tree to cast its shade there. For the long, deep, eternal gloom that settles there is shadow enough. Plant no forget-me-nots, no eglantines around the spot, for flowers were not made to grow on such a blasted heath. Visit it not in the sunshine, for that would be mockery, but in the dismal night, when no stirs are out, and the spirits of darkness come down horsed on the wind, then visit the grave of the gambler.
1: That was T. DeWitt Talmadge, portrayed by Howard Friedland.
2: I don't know about you, but it took a little while to get the setting because he's talking about where they live and sort of a pride of place. But what really stunned me was the amount of money spent in gambling daily 130 years ago. $80 million daily. And then he quoted an even larger figure that, and I wasn't sure of the context of the gambling houses, probably the whole amount that they were taking in.
1: It was
2: stunning. And if you take that daily from 130 years ago and then just explode that with an atom bomb, you might get somewhere near the money it must be today.
1: Yeah, especially with, I mean, everybody says, well, with technology, because with from your phone, there's so many ways that you can gamble money away.
2: Yes.
1: Even if you think you're doing so-called legitimately, there's so many ways to just to think you're going to get a return for no effort just because you pull out your phone. Whereas back in the day, you actually had to go somewhere.
2: Yeah.
1: Even if it was on a street corner with the guy doing the three card whatever or the guy with the cups, and it's like, oh, yeah, I could get an extra 25 cents if I just gamble on this
2: thing. But you had to try.
1: Here, you just, yeah, you had to at least go somewhere. Yeah. Yeah. So.
2: And now, I was listening over a weekend recently just to music as I was doing some other work, and the number of commercials that came in that were all about sports betting, it wasn't one or three. It was every one. And it just seemed like you're stupid if you don't, was the inference.
1: Yeah. You know, Kelly, sometimes those commercials show up from an algorithm or something. Mm. Are you trying to let me know that you've been like looking into gambling?
2: No, okay. I know about algorithms. Okay. That wasn't it.
1: Right. No, it wasn't it. And it's kind of funny you mentioned that he started his sermon with kind of bragging about his city. I caught that too. And I think the point he makes is this idea of like, he wants to make sure he's not misrepresenting that he's claiming his whole city is built on nothing but gambling. He's actually saying this is such a great place.
2: Yes.
1: And he leads in later with, he says, directly or indirectly, this evil strikes at the whole world.
2: Yes.
1: You know, we think it's a guy down the street who has a gambling problem.
2: No.
1: And he's like, no. Every time this happens and this creates this domino effect, now that's money that he's not spending on his family like he should.
2: Right.
1: And that's money that's not going to the business like the man who's trying to build his little store, his grocery stores, instead of preparing and blessing his community, he's gambling it away.
2: Yeah.
1: He says, even if you don't know anyone who gambles, this is impacting your world.
2: Yeah. You can't even see it. It's an invisible, ghosted thing, but it is sort of a slime that is on everything, and everything is therefore sliding downward because of it. I was really moved by the addiction of what he was saying, even back then, because we are such creatures of habit. And it was almost like in story after story after story, the person couldn't even be confronted about it because it so had them that they needed the next hit.
1: One quote that stuck with me, he says, this speaking of this gambler, if his crown in heaven were put on his head, he'd cry, here goes one more game, my boys.
2: Yes.
1: Like, oh, look, another thing I can gamble away my very soul on.
2: Yeah. So you've lost.
1: It sounds so harsh.
2: The idea really is you don't even recognize real value when it's in your hands. You only see it as something to trade for something else.
1: Wow.
2: Yeah.
1: Now, we had a chance to hear from Howard Friedland, who portrayed Talmadge, and they just, our producer had a chance to chat with him. So let's listen in real quick on some of the thoughts that they shared together.
3: This sermon is written very dramatically.
0: Mm-hmm.
3: What's your approach to this? Do you approach it as if it's some type of dense language Shakespearean play where if you don't rise to the dramatic nature of it, it kind of falls flat? What's your approach?
0: Yeah, absolutely. And sort of even in the recordings of, say, if you heard Father Coughlin, you know, the early 20th century orators, or any of the early 20th century American orators, the language was really a very rich spoken language in the way it is not now, neither in form or in function. And that's what you get from this. It's interesting to me that Talmadge was, obviously he was against gambling, but he was arguing his case against it, not only for himself, but I think for society. And you can tell it in that. It wasn't just his own pet issue.
3: Yeah.
0: He was saying this is bad for everybody because.
3: Yeah, that's a great point. Hearing it sounds to me like this is a man who was personally touched by it. Maybe not he himself being a gambler who's lost everything, but certainly having been around people and in a community where he's seen people just squander everything, and gambling was the door that opened up to it all, you know, and it's almost like a gateway sin.
0: Yeah, you know? Because it's so easy to do.
3: Yeah.
0: And, so you know, look, people have lots of pleasures. I'm not personally averse. If someone wants to go somewhere and do it, okay, go ahead. But I have been to, as I was telling this song, David, I myself hate to part with $10. So I'm not a gambler. But I have been to casino, like I've been to see a show at a casino, and you pass through the slot machines, and it is a horribly depressing place because people who can't afford it just over and over again, right? Plugging.
3: Yeah, yeah.
0: Plugging
3: just
0: slots.
3: Talking to David about it earlier, I have, you know, if you, there are casinos around my area, you know, and it's not uncommon to see buses pull up in front of the casino and see a bunch of elderly people get out.
0: Yeah.
3: And, you know, just imagine their retirement, their Social Security.
0: Right.
3: Is just being, you know, wasted away, because most of the people that get back on that bus were not winners.
0: No.
3: The house always wins.
0: Yeah.
3: So maybe one of them won, which keeps them coming back. But the rest of them, they're walking out of there with their bank account either depleted or less so than it was before.
0: Oh,
3: so
0: my gosh. And,
3: it,
0: you know, and if only we had their hope, because, you know, their hope is eternal, right?
3: Right. Well, yes. Hope in gambling. I can tell you that's not eternal. I mean, it may feel like it. There is only one hope eternal. Yeah. Okay, great. Thank you.
0: Yeah, of course.
3: Well done.
1: Now, before we go, I just want to say one last thing. If you or someone you know needs help with a gambling addiction, or if you have a concern about it, please talk to your pastor, talk to a friend, talk to a family member you trust, seek the help you need.
2: Yes.
1: There is no shame or guilt that is too burdensome to be forgiven. If we confess our sin, God is faithful and just to forgive us our sin and cleanse us from all unrighteousness. So please, get the help you need, and we'll pray for you as well.
2: This has been History's Greatest Sermons, an Unshackled production of Pacific Garden Mission, produced and directed by Timothy Gregory. 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
5: Take your Bible once again and turn to Isaiah chapter 9. Isaiah chapter 9, we're going to look at verse 6. Just one verse, Isaiah chapter 9 and verse 6. This time, let's read it all together once you're there. Isaiah 9 and verse 6, we'll read it together out loud. Who's there? Say amen. Okay, here we go. Isaiah 9, 6. Everyone? For unto us a child is born, unto us a son is given, and the government shall be upon his shoulder, and his name shall be called Wonderful Counselor, the Mighty God, the Everlasting Father, the Prince of Peace. Famous Christmas passage, Isaiah 9, 6. And it speaks about the names of Jesus. The title of the message this morning is Names and Needs. What's the title, everyone? Names and Needs. You'll see what it means as we go along. Have you ever heard of Maslow's Hierarchy of Needs? Maslow's Hierarchy of Needs. You say, yes, Pastor Zach. I have that posted on my fridge. Look at it every day. Maslow's Hierarchy of Needs. Well, maybe you don't know about it. Let me tell you about it. Maslow's Hierarchy of Needs is a theory in psychology proposed by Abraham Maslow in his 1943 paper entitled A Theory of Human Motivation. And this was printed in an edition of Psychological Review. You say, oh, now I remember it. Okay. Maslow's Hierarchy of Needs. But anyway, it's a fascinating article. It's a fascinating article. In it, Maslow portrayed the greatest human needs using a triangle diagram. And the greatest needs, what he believed was the greatest need, was at the top of the triangle. Now, I don't believe that Abraham Maslow was a Christian man. I don't know that for sure, but I don't believe he was. But I believe he was onto something. I really do. Let me, before I tell you what he put on top, let me tell you the other three basic needs that he identified in the paper. First of all, he said, we as humans have a physiological need, a basic biological need. We would say a need for strength. A need for what, everyone? A need for strength. We need food. We need air. We need water. We need shelter. We have a basic physiological need. Would you say he's correct on that? I would say he's correct on that, of course. I'm breathing right now. Amen. Number two, he said we have a need for security, a security need. One of the basic human needs is a need for security, personal safety, emotional security, financial security, relational security. I would say he's right on that. A basic human need for security. Number three, he said we have a social need. We have a social need. We have a need for love. We have a need for love. I'd say he's right. We have a need for strength. We have a need for security. We have a need for love. Say those with me. We have a need for strength. We have a need for security. We have a need for love. Now, here's where he went wrong at the top. I think he was right so far. But at the top, he put self-esteem and self-actualization. Self-esteem and self-actualization. I can't even say it, let alone know what it means. But anyway, what he said was basically this. Our greatest need is to find our purpose and fulfill it, and we find that purpose within ourselves. Self-actualization. We need to find our purpose and fulfill it, and we find that purpose within ourselves. I find it interesting that later in life, when he was closer to death, he changed the diagram, and instead of self-esteem and self-actualization on top, he put transcendence on the top, saying this, that the top basic need of all mankind, instead of living for ourselves and finding our potential within ourselves, is to live for something beyond ourselves. Amen? To find our purpose, to find something greater than ourselves. Well, I would say we need guidance for that, wouldn't you? We need guidance. If it's something beyond ourselves, if it's something greater than ourselves, then we need guidance to find that. So here's our four basic needs, the four basic human needs. Strength, security, love, and guidance. Say those with me if you can. Strength, security, love, and guidance. You know what we find in Isaiah 9 and verse 6? Is Jesus is the one who meets all of those needs. Let's look at it again, Isaiah 9 and verse 6. And we're going to talk about the names of Jesus and how he meets our greatest needs. Now, Isaiah 9, 6 is not talking about the actual names of Jesus per se, but certain titles or attributes of Jesus. And these names show us that Jesus can meet our four greatest needs in life. First of all, we find in the passage that this child would be born, a prophecy concerning the birth of Messiah Jesus, a son would be given, the government would be upon his shoulders, which looked way forward to the time when Jesus would come to this earth and take over this earth and rule this earth. But then it says this, and his name shall be called Wonderful Counselor. In the Hebrew, it is one term. Translated, Wonderful Counselor. So we see in this that Jesus meets our great need of guidance. He meets our great need of guidance. You see, we don't need self-actualization. We don't need to find our purpose within ourselves. We need to know God, amen? We need to know who God is. We need to know His will for our life. Our great need is to know God, to know His will, to know His purpose, and to fulfill it. And we need His guidance. Aren't you glad to know this morning that in Jesus you have a wonderful counselor? You have a wonderful counselor in Jesus. James tells us that he gives wisdom liberally to anyone who asks. God gives wisdom liberally to anyone who asks. Jesus is all wise. Jesus knows everything. He knows us better than we know ourselves. Jesus is wisdom. We need his wisdom. Isaiah said, all we like sheep have gone astray. We're like sheep, and we've all gone astray. Solomon said in the book of Proverbs, there is a way that seemeth right unto a man. There's a way that seems right. But the end thereof are the ways of death. If we go our own way, we're going to walk off the cliff to eternal destruction. Amen? We need Jesus. And Jesus said, I am the way. He can show us the way because he is the way. Amen. Jeremiah said this, the heart is deceitful above all things and desperately wicked. You can't trust yourself. You can't trust your own heart. You can't trust your wisdom. You and I need God's wisdom. We need Jesus. He's our wonderful counselor. He's our divine advisor. 1 Corinthians 1 and verse 30 says that Christ is made unto us wisdom. He is made unto us wisdom as we are led by the Spirit, as we walk in his word. The Bible says that we can even have the mind of Christ in doing those things. The mind of Christ, to see things through Christ's perspective. That's what wisdom is. In fact, hold your place here. Go to Proverbs chapter 8. I love Proverbs chapter 8. I want to give you a simple outline from Proverbs chapter 8. A great chapter on wisdom. And we're going to see something in Proverbs 8. We're going to see something surprising here. Now, Proverbs chapter 8, wisdom is personified as a woman. I don't know why that is, guys. But wisdom is personified as a woman, and she's screaming in the street. There it is. Okay. She's screaming in the street. And so, first of all, we won't look at every verse, but verses 1 through 8, we see wisdom yelling in the street to all who listen. So wisdom, we would say, is available. Say that with me. Wisdom is available. What is God trying to portray? Wisdom is available to everyone. God has revealed himself in creation. God has revealed himself in the human conscience. God has revealed himself in his word. God has revealed himself in the person of Jesus Christ. Wisdom is there for everybody. It's there for everybody. It's available, number one. We see in verses 1 through 8. Wisdom, verse 9, is understandable. They are all plain to him that understandeth and right to him that findeth knowledge. Wisdom is understandable. You can understand God's wisdom. It's available. It's understandable. Verses 10 and 11. It's valuable. It's more valuable than silver, than gold, than rubies, and anything that you can compare to it. Wisdom is the principal thing. Another passage says, it's valuable, it's understandable, it's available. Verses 12 and 13, it's practical. I, wisdom, dwell with prudence. I find out the knowledge of witty invention. I've prayed that before. God, give me an idea. God, give me prudence here. God, help me to know what to say and what to do in this exact moment. Do you believe God will answer that prayer, everyone? Yes, he will. God gives wisdom, and it's practical. It works. It's practical. It's valuable. It's understandable. It's available. It's powerful, verses 14 through 16. The end of verse 14, it says, I have strength. Verse 15, by me kings reign. It's powerful. It's personal, verse 17. I love them that love me, and those that seek me, what's the next word? Early shall find me. It's not just general wisdom, it's personal. God wants to guide you personally if you'll seek him early. It's personal, powerful, practical, valuable, understandable, available. It's fruitful, verses 18 through 21. We won't read that, but it says, wisdom leads to riches. Wisdom leads to righteousness. in this life and the life to come. Verses 23 through 31, wisdom is not only fruitful, it is eternal. Look at verses 22 and 23. The Lord possessed me, that's wisdom, in the beginning of his way, before his works of old. I was set up from everlasting, from the beginning, or ever the earth was. You know how God created the universe? He created it with wisdom, the same wisdom he offers to you and I. The wisdom God used to create the universe. That's amazing. It's available, understandable, valuable, practical, powerful, personal, fruitful, eternal. Last of all, it's critical. It's critical, verses 32 through 36. Let's look at verses 35 and 36 in particular. For whoso findeth me findeth life. If you find wisdom, you find life. And it shall obtain favor of the Lord. But he that sinneth against me wrongeth his own soul. All that hate me love death. If you resist God's wisdom, it's only going to hurt you. You're hurting yourself. We need wisdom. We can't live this life on our own. We're not smart enough. Amen. We need God. We need his wisdom. Here's a surprising thing. Let's look at verses 30 and 31. Look at verses 30 and 31. And if you know your Bible, you'll say, boy, this sounds familiar. This sounds familiar. Then I was by him, speaking of wisdom, then I was by him, I, wisdom, was by God, as one brought up with him. And I was daily his delight, rejoicing always before him. The first phrase sounds like John chapter 1, doesn't it? Then I was with him, I was by him as one brought up with him. And I was daily his delight, rejoicing always before him, rejoicing in the habitable parts of the earth, and my delights were with the sons of men. I believe that's an allusion to Jesus Christ. Jesus is wisdom. Jesus is wisdom. Listen, folks, you don't have to wander aimlessly in life. You don't have to pay $100 an hour for a life coach, amen? You don't have to buy a library of self-help books. You have a wonderful counselor in Jesus. You have all the guidance you need in Jesus. He's our wonderful counselor. He meets the great human need of guidance. Number two, we see, go back to Isaiah 9:6. Isaiah 9:6, not only is he the wonderful counselor, he's the mighty God. He's the what, everyone? He's the mighty God, which meets our human need of strength. There it is. He meets the basic human need of strength. Now, I read an article from the AP about this couple in Sweden who were refused by the government for naming their child Superman. They were not allowed to name their child Superman. They said they wanted to name him Superman because he was born with one arm pointed skyward. And so they were going to name him Superman. But the government said you cannot do that. But can you imagine being named Superman? Imagine the talk in the playground. Can you imagine trying to live up to that name? Superman? After all, there's only one. No. Anyway, so Jesus is called our mighty God. He's our hero. Amen? He's our hero. He's the God-man. He's our strength. Look at the passage again. There is no way to empty this passage of the unmistakable claims of deity. There is no way. You'd have to cut out part of your Bible to say that Jesus isn't God. And some people try to do that. They take their sanctimonious scissors and cut out parts of the Bible. We won't talk about those groups this morning. But it's all over the Bible, the claims that Jesus is God. And it's right there. It says that the Son that would be born is the mighty God. He's God. Dr. Thompson this morning spoke on this, but let's just review it again. Jesus claimed to be God, first of all. He claimed to be God. He said, when you've seen me, you've seen the Father. I and the Father are one. Jesus claimed to be God. Jesus bore the names and titles of God. He was called God in more than one place in Scripture. Jesus said in John 8:58, before Abraham was, I am. The Greek equivalent to the Hebrew title Jehovah. He was called the Alpha, he's called the Alpha and Omega. He's called the King of Kings and Lord of Lords. He's called the Savior. These are names of deity. Jesus exercised the prerogatives of deity. He shared in the glory of God. He expressed the glory of God. He received worship from people. He forgave sins. Jesus performed the works of deity. The Bible says that Jesus created the world. Jesus spoke the words that created the world. It was from the mouth of Jesus that the worlds were spoken into existence. Jesus will be the final judge. The Bible says we'll all be judged by Jesus. And then Jesus possesses the attributes of deity, eternality, omniscience. He's all powerful. He's all powerful. Jesus is the all-powerful God. What are we? We are physically weak. We're physically weak. Some of you knew what happened to me last Sunday, and I appreciate your prayers. I really do. I sensed your prayers. Last Sunday afternoon, I had to go to the hospital. I was having chest pains all over my, radiating around my chest, and then it went down my arms and up into my jaw, and I thought I was having a heart attack. Come to find out, it was a digestive issue. Praise God. It wasn't a heart issue. But you know what? You can work out with weights. Who's with me? Amen? You can work out with weights, be as healthy as you possibly can be, eat everything right, and some little virus can get in your body and knock you out. We are so weak. We're emotionally weak. I found this out last Sunday as well. I at first did not respond well emotionally to what was going on. I was very anxious, and I think I made it worse. I started to pray, and God helped me. But we're so susceptible to the ever-changing conditions of our circumstances. We're emotionally weak. We're physically weak. We're spiritually weak. Amen? We're spiritually weak. We give in to our base cravings. We fall to temptation. We need Jesus. He is our strength. Aren't you glad he's there to give us strength in every way? Romans 5 and verse 6 says, for when we were without strength, Christ died for the ungodly. As many as received him, to them gave he power to become the sons of God, John 1:12. Philippians 4:13, I can do all things through Christ who strengthens me. Jesus is my wonderful counselor. He gives me guidance. He's my mighty God. He gives me strength. He's the everlasting Father, another statement of divinity, which meets my greatest need of love. My great need of love. It's speaking of Jesus' paternal compassion and care. He's watching over us. Nothing can happen to us but that which he has designed for our benefit. Jesus loves us. How many of you love the song, The Love of God, the hymn, The Love of God? Let me remind you of the chorus. The love of God, how rich and pure, how measureless and strong, it shall forevermore endure the saints and angels' song. You love that song? That song was written by a man, Frederick Lehman, in 1917, a businessman. He'd lost his business in some bad deals. He was working long days to try to get back on his feet. He went to church. He heard a sermon on the love of God. He said, I got to write something. He wrote on scrap pieces of paper and broken crates while he was at work, two verses, and he said, it needs a third verse, but he couldn't remember. He couldn't think what to write. And then he thought that he was reminded that he had this poem on a card in his Bible that he uses as a bookmark. And at the bottom of the card, he found this written. These words were found written on a cell wall in a prison 200 years ago. These words were written by a prisoner, and they were found on a cell wall 200 years ago. Let me remind you of the third verse. Say it with me if you know it, okay? Could we with ink the ocean fill, and were the skies of parchment made, were every stalk on earth a quill, and every man a scribe by trade, to write the love of God above would drain the ocean dry, nor could the scroll contain the whole, though stretched from sky to sky. Written by a prisoner on his cell. He knew the love of God. Amazing. Jesus loved us enough to die. Jesus loves us with an everlasting love. The Bible says nothing can separate us from the love of Jesus. Last of all, we see he's the Prince of Peace. He meets our human need for security. When the angels announced his birth, they said, "Glory to God in the highest, and on earth, peace, goodwill towards men." Peace. Peace on earth? Is that a joke? Historians have estimated that since Jesus lived, there's been 60 major wars in this world. That's not to mention all the other conflicts going on. And there's many going on right now. And then we have crime and personal violence. You might say, where's the peace? The answer is that this prophecy finds its fulfillment in the millennial reign of Christ, when he'll set all things straight. But also, the Bible tells us we don't have to wait until then to have peace. We can have the peace of God in our hearts. We can have the peace of God in our hearts. In fact, peace is the sum total. It's the aggregate of our entire experience with Jesus. Listen, because he's our guidance, he's our wisdom, because he's our power, because we have everlasting love in him, we have peace that passes all understanding. Amen? We can have peace that passes all understanding. In Jesus. He's our peace. Mark Buchanan, a Canadian pastor, wrote about a young woman who, in his words, had a desolate past, a blighted landscape of childhood neglect and sexual abuse, and stemming from this, many broken pieces of her own bad choices. As she poured out her heartbreaking story in his office, he sat stunned in silence, not knowing what to say or do. He reflected about this in his book entitled The Rest of God. So he prayed in his mind and heart, and somehow, right there, God prompted him to take this woman to Isaiah 9 and verse 6 in his Bible. And he helped her to encounter her wonderful counselor, someone who could show her the way forward in her life. He helped her to find the mighty God, more powerful than all the brokenness of her past. He introduced her to her everlasting Father, who would never abuse her with his love. And then he shared with her that she had a Prince of Peace who had come to this earth to make her life whole. And she listened, and she learned, and she understood, and she believed, and she asked Jesus to be her personal Savior. Amen? I ask you this morning, do you know this Jesus? Do you know Jesus as your personal Savior from sin? The Bible says the way we are, we're headed for eternal separation from God. We've broken God's moral laws. We stand condemned before him. The standard is perfection. We can't reach it. We've all fallen short. But Jesus came to this earth. Jesus came. He came as a baby. He grew and lived the perfect life. He became our substitute on the cross. He took the full weight of our eternal pain in hell on himself. And he offers salvation, eternal salvation. He offers heaven to us as a gift, the greatest gift you could ever receive. To know that you know that when you die, you're going to heaven, not hell. And Jesus offers that to you. Unlike the baby named Superman, he can live up to his name, and he can not only be your Savior, he can meet your deepest needs. He can give you guidance, strength, love, and peace.
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6: Now, on Sunday evenings, we began something actually 3 weeks ago now. Our first one was answering a question, who am I? And the first answer to that question was, I am in Christ. And then last Sunday night, we talked about who am I? And that was, I am prized. And tonight, we're actually going to continue to answer that question, but we're going to take a few weeks to answer that question with a very specific topic, and I think it's timely in conjunction with our Something to Think About that was mentioned by Pastor Burdick a few moments ago. You know, we had a chance to sit down, Micah Bowman and I, and really Mr. Bowman just kind of started walking through some of the realities of what it means to have a creator God. Now, we talked about specifically creation, and we're going to jump into that topic tonight. And please know, as I do this evening, I am treading on what I would consider for myself personally thin ice because I am no studied intellectual regarding the realities of our creation. However, I am a believer in truth, not just some fable or not just some story, and truth resonates with that which is all around us. And so I am going to wade into some areas where I am not exceptionally qualified, but I hope you'll at least give me a listen and then think about its implications. Because I suspect that many in this room, and I would think that many watching by live stream would say, well, yeah, we believe in a creator God, but what does that mean for you? I mean, what does it mean because there's a creator God? What are the implications of that? And if that is the case, what are the implications for our culture, for our society? So when we answer the question, who am I? Yes, we are in Christ. Yes, we are prized, but who am I? I am created. And that has a lot of powerful implications. Now, you know how it begins. It begins in Genesis chapter 1, verse number 1. In the beginning, God created. It goes on a little bit further as if to clarify, he didn't just create all of the physical things that would provide for man's eventual evolution. God specifically said, I have done more than just create the earth and the universe and the sky and the stars. He goes on, and in verse number 27, he says, for clarity's sake, so God created man in his own image. In the image of God created he him, male and female created he them. So why does God begin there? With all of the things that God could have done to start out this insightful book, this letter from heaven, why does God begin there? I think he did so in some ways that Paul recognized, and he said, if we begin at the place of ownership, then we can build on the place of beginnings. And Paul does that exact same thing in the passage that you've turned to. Your Bibles are open to Acts chapter 17. Look at this group that I think is culturally where we would be today. Now, I'm going to give you, in full disclosure, before we read this passage, I am going to tell you that tonight you're going to have to do one of two things. Either, I hope you don't do this, either just kind of let your mind, you know, mush for a bit, or you're going to have to purposefully engage your mind. Because of my own, I had some things to put up visually for you tonight. They will be available in the second service if you'd like to stay. But Most of you just chuckled, like, not a chance. But anyways, they're not going to be up for you to see right now. But I'm saying that to say that means you're going to have to engage, process a little bit more, and I hope that you will. Don't just veg, engage, and I trust you'll be rewarded for the same. Okay, culturally, I think

they had some catch-all. They said, hey, let's just, in case we missed one, let's go ahead and also have some way to worship the unknown God. And Paul says, he capitalizes on this. He says, I'm going to declare to you the one that you have recognized as unknown. This is the one I'm going to tell you about. Look a little bit further. He says, him I declare unto you, verse 24. Now, notice what he says about their unknown God. He says, God that made the world and all things therein. He says, I'm going to declare to you your unknown God, and I'm going to tell you about him. I start with my very beginning place is, this is the God that created all things. Everything you see in the world, it originated from the one that you said is the unknown God, the one I am declaring unto you. He goes on and he says, he gives us some more information about this God. God that made the world and all things therein, seeing that he is Lord of heaven and earth, dwelleth not in temples made with hands, neither is worshipped with men's hands as though he needed anything, seeing, now notice again, he giveth to all life and breath and all things, and hath made of one blood. Now that's interesting, isn't it? Again, racially today, we start to understand, wow, God's answering a lot of questions regarding who he is from the very beginnings, from creation. He goes on, he said, and hath made of one blood all nations of men for to dwell on all the face of the earth, and hath determined the times before appointed and the bounds of their habitation, that they should seek the Lord, if haply they might feel after him and find him, though he be not far from every one of us. For in him we live and move and have our being, as certain also of your own poets have said, for we are also his offspring. So Paul is going to begin at a place that is critical for all mankind to actually begin, and that is with creation. And did you notice that the Apostle Paul is making some statements now about what we refer today as worldview, your view of the world? He said, listen, what you see as your God is going to impact every aspect of your life. He says, okay, in him, in God, and this is going to be true about whoever you choose for your God, in him, we live and move. We go about our business. We have our very existence. And the Apostle Paul is saying the person that you finally acknowledge as God is going to have something to do with every aspect of your life. After all, this is how everybody functions. Every part of our world is viewed through that which has become our God. And by the way, it's either the God of heaven, the God of your own making, or the God of yourself. Today, there appears to be this way of thinking even among Christians. And if we're not careful, people like you and me become susceptible to this kind of thinking. There appears to be this thinking among Christians that says your faith and your life can actually run on parallel tracks and they don't ever have to meet. I don't know if you understood what I'm trying to say, but we start to think like this. Listen, there's two parallel tracks. You've got your faith, and it kind of runs on one line, and then you've got your life. That's the real life. That's kind of the living, and it runs on another track, and those two never have to meet. A guy named Francis Schaeffer kind of explained it this way. He said, it's almost like there are two levels to the house of your life. There's an upstairs, and that's kind of where you just pack away those things that are important to you, but they don't have to do with the main floor. They don't have to do with the first floor, because that's how you live. That's all of the things. That's when you go to work. Hey, listen, if you go to work and you're a Christian, no problem. Just leave your Christianity on the second floor.
If you go and listen, when you think about government, if you want to get involved in politics, that's fine. But we think that politically speaking, you should leave your faith on the second floor. Or you can use the parallel track illustration. Yeah, it's kind of like two tracks, and this is your real life, and that's kind of where you live it. And then this is your faith life,

0: And that's kind of where you live that, but they don't ever have to meet. Listen, that is bad thinking. The Bible gives us this understanding that if Christ is truly who he claims to be, then the Bible says that Christ, who is our life, every part of our life is supposed to intersect with the reality of our faith. So we don't just kind of pack our beliefs up in the attic and they're there. You know how you sometimes have special things up in the attic? You don't want to get rid of it because it's really special to you, but you don't use it. Your faith is not supposed to be packed away up in the attic, knowing that it's there. And if I ever need it, I know right where it is. Many in our culture today suppose that belief is just a matter of that which kind of appeals to you. Like something that's, oh, you know what? Faith really resonates with me. Hey, how many of you have talked to people before? I'm just curious about this. How many of you have talked to people before? Now this is, whether you're on the balcony or here, raise your hand if you've talked to someone before who has tried out several different religions and they're still searching for the one that connects with them. How many of you have ever talked to, wow, lots of us. Okay, so here we've talked to people that said, you know, I'm kind of on this quest for what works for me. Listen, that's okay for a lot of things, but it's not okay if something is true for all people and all places and all times. Even Pascal said this. Pascal said, people almost invariably arrive at their beliefs not on the basis of proof, but on the basis of what they find attractive. So what he's saying is, you know, it doesn't really matter if this is something that is demonstrably true. People don't care about that. They just gravitate towards that which they personally find attractive. Okay, guys, do you ever have something, in fact, specifically husbands, do you have something that you just love to wear that you find attractive, but your wife says, no, you can't go out of the house with that? How many of you guys have some things like that? Okay, yeah, like every husband in here. And you like it and your wife doesn't, okay? She sees it and she says, oh dear, dear, dear, no. And how many of you have ever had your wife try to throw something away? And you actually found it and you had like a, you know, you had to do counseling. How many of you have had something like that? Yeah, they threw something away that you, it is appealing to you. Listen, what Pascal is saying is he's saying, you know, really that's kind of how life works. It's appealing to some people. Other people don't like it, but kind of what works for you. Okay, is that what we're reduced to? Like your favorite team. Okay, I'm again just curious. How many of you have a team, for lack of a better word? I know this is a strong word, but like, oh, I hate a certain team. How many of you have teams like that? Wow, a lot of hatred in this room. Okay, so you just hate that team. Okay, and how many of you grew up? You don't even know when you started liking them. You don't know when you started liking them, but you just grew up liking a certain team. How many of you, that's true for you? Okay. Many people think that that's the way religion works. Okay, that's how religion works. Listen, I grew up, I grew up a Mormon. Or I grew up a Catholic. Or I grew up a Baptist. Or I grew up in Islam. Or I grew up in, okay. And so many times people are going to say, well, you just like that, or that just resonates with you because that's what you've grown up with. I want us to refute that idea. If Christianity is only yours because you grew up with it, it's no better than your choice of sports teams. Listen, you and I can recognize intuitively, we can understand, while we may love a team and hate another, we do understand that it is quite possible for another person to love the team that we hate. To like a color, another person can like a color that we just say, who in the world would like that? Listen, if that's all religion is, and if that's all Christianity is, then you and I are of all people most miserable. We have just latched on to something that is convenient because we grew up with it or it resonated with us. When you start to think about how we function as Americans, we seem to take some national sense of tolerance that we find almost, we're prideful in it. Like, oh yeah, we have connected the idea of, well, America's just like this melting pot. What we now start to mean by that is everything is as valid as everything else. That's a really dangerous way to look at something that is presenting itself as true for all people, all places, and all times. So all religions are going to make similar claims, but they don't all produce in the same way. In fact, if we start to think about all religions, they're all going to answer one of three. They're all going to answer all three of these questions, not just one of three. Okay, so every religion, every system of thought is going to answer, first of all, how did we get here? The answer of origins. We would refer to it as creation, but it's really, how did we get here? Where did all this thing start out? Was it a big bang? Was it, did you know in Judaism that there is the, we talked this morning about the oral traditions. Do you know one of the oral traditions of Judaism is that God threw out the creation stone? And the creation stone, actually, the place where everything began to come from it, was the place on the Temple Mount where over which the Ark of the Covenant rested. And the creation stone, God just kind of threw it out, and then things started to, you know, happen from the creation stone. Wow. So now origins, we have to have some answer to origins. Okay, so every faith system is going to answer the question of creation or origins. Then what's the problem? The fall. What are the issues? The problem of pain and suffering, the problem of evil in the world. Every faith system is going to answer the matter of how did we get here? What's the problem and what's the answer? And that is redemption, and then eventually what we would say is restoration. How does this whole thing get made right again? Every faith view has an answer for one of those three questions. And by the way, that is what we refer to very simply as worldview. Now, they're going to try to do something like this. It's kind of like if this was a puzzle box. Okay, you got a puzzle box, and inside the lid are all the pieces to the puzzle. Okay, this is what a worldview is supposed to do. They're supposed to say, hey, this is the, have you ever, you know, I mean, when you put a puzzle, how many of you like putting puzzles together? Okay, I like the corners is what I like, and the edges, and that's about the extent of my puzzle. But my wife, Julie, she likes putting puzzles together, and so if you have the puzzle, I mean, don't you just naturally always have the lid right there? Have you ever tried to put together a puzzle, but you had no idea what the pieces were supposed to assemble? What a religion does is it's like the puzzle box top. It says, okay, all of the pieces that you find in life, they're actually supposed to come together and form this picture. The problem with a faulty system is that you're left to force pieces in places where they don't really fit. So does Christianity have this box top, and do the pieces really, truly fit together? You know, basically there are three religious groups. You can basically, and I know I'm summarizing in some pretty grand ways, but you can basically fit all of the religious systems into three basic groups, and that is theism, and that's the idea that God made all, okay? And when you start to think of, well, who's connected to theism? That would be Judaism, obviously Christianity, and Islam as well. Now, there's going to be some very significant differences within that, but they all come underneath the guise or the title, the framework, the grouping of theism. If we went a little bit further, we'd say pantheism. Now, that's not God is all, okay, or God made all. That's the idea of God is all. Well, man, everything is God. God's found in everything. Now, the systems are going to be Buddhism, Hinduism, and that's New Age. And then there's one other system, and that is atheism. And that is, there is no God except you. You are the God that basically could be summarized with eat, drink, and be merry, for tomorrow you die. Now, there might be an additional term, some nuance to all of this, and that would be an agnostic. And an agnostic says, well, who can know? Sure, there might be a God, but there might not be a God, and really, who can actually know? So as we start to consider this, you know, this has to be more than. Something so important is this. It has to be more than just a personal preference. This is not like your favorite sports team. It's not like your favorite color. This should be looked at as, okay, I want to know what is truth. I would submit to you that Christianity, above all systems of faith, stands alone as something far more than a choice among religions that may or may not appeal to you. Now, this is a big claim, and it's a bold claim, and it's also a claim that is like, okay, if this is true, then that means that is not true. It can be an offensive claim. When we start to consider this idea of who am I, and we see that we are created, we're going to see that Christianity is presented as exclusively true. And we're going to do so with the understanding that we're going to be stating categorically that Christianity is true, other religions are not true. It's a big claim, but again, it doesn't matter what you want to believe is true. It only matters what is actually true. And if you are, how many of you'd consider yourself, I'm not trying to be silly about this, but just somewhat engaging and asking questions. How many of you would say you function on a more logical plane? That would be a more objective level. I work objectively, logically. Give me the facts. How many of you say that's more true? Okay, lots of you. How many of you say, listen, I understand logic and I know it's important, but I tend to function on a more subjective plane, like what does appeal to me? And how many of you say I'm a little bit more subjective? Okay, it's harder for us to acknowledge that, but I think more often than not, I tend to be, at times, I want to be on this objective right and wrong, but sometimes I find myself being pulled toward the subjective because it appeals to me personally. What we're going to look at with who am I? I am created. We have to come to some logical conclusions, not just personal preferences, but is this actually true? So true logic is going to use a couple of approaches. It's going to use an either or approach, not a both and approach. Okay, so stay with me, okay? It's going to use this either this is true or this is true, but they both can't be true. Okay, do you understand one of these has to and can't or cannot be true? We'd give it an example like this. Either Christianity is true and Mormonism is false, or Mormonism is true and Christianity is false. But I'm telling you, they can't both be true. I sat on an airplane, and it was a long flight, and I'm sitting in my seat, and the person right behind me was sitting next to a person who holds to Mormonism. And I'm telling you, in a flight that probably lasted 4 hours, and their conversation was much of those 4 hours, the Mormon was trying to tell the Christian, and the Christian was well-versed. This guy knew what he was talking about. The Mormon spent so much time saying, hey, listen, we are exactly the same. And the Christian went to great pains to say, listen, we are not exactly the same. And after about an hour, maybe hour and a half, finally got the Mormon to at least acknowledge, well, we don't believe that. And do you know what he's trying to do? He's trying to say, well, no, they can both be this, they can both be true. And the answer is they can't. Either Christianity is true and Mormonism is false, or Mormonism is true and Christianity is false. It's not both Christianity and Mormonism are true. We could say it something like this. We could say, either God is worthy of praise and worship, or I am worthy of praise and worship. Not both God and I are worthy of worship. You can use a both and argument when it comes to statements of preference. For example, you could say both donuts and cookies are good. Okay? Amen? Okay. So you can say both cookies and donuts are good, but that's just a personal preference. Those things are not mutually exclusive. And then you can also use both and for two statements that are in fact true. You could say something like, God both inspired and preserved his word. That statement is true because both of those truths come together and they're not contradictory. Today, we live in a really, what we would refer to as a relativistic world. Everything is, well, that's relative. I would submit that truth cannot be relative. Truth either has to be true or it's going to be false. It is not related to, relative to, the culture that's about us. There's a lot of things that can be culturally relative, but truth cannot. There's a lot of things that, okay, how does this relate to the culture of the day? But truth actually transcends the culture. It's something that becomes universally true for all people, places, and times. Okay, so I looked into the Introduction to Philosophy. They have it posted online, and I looked at it, what they had posted by Stanford University. And in it, they mentioned two laws, and this is Stanford University. This is not Christian college. This is not a pastor. This is Stanford University. They gave two laws. The first law that they gave regarding this idea of their philosophy, they said, number one, they gave the law of non-contradiction. The law of non-contradiction. You say, Pastor Redlin, what are you talking about with the law of non-contradiction? Here's what it says. The law of non-contradiction tells us that a statement cannot be both true and false at the same time. The law of non-contradiction. This either has to be true or false, but it cannot be both at the same time. And then they went on and they actually gave some additional clarification to that. They gave the second law and they said, this is the law of the excluded middle. The law of the excluded middle. Again, Stanford course says the following. It means that a statement is either true or false. Think of it as claiming that there is no middle ground between being true and being false. Well, it's kind of like right. He said, no, there's a law of no middle ground. It excludes a middle ground between truth and falsity. So, while there's the law of non-contradiction, and it tells us that no statement can be both true and false, the law of the excluded middle tells us that they must all be either one or the other. I'm saying all of that to say that Christianity is presenting itself not as, well, it kind of depends, up. It's all up to you. That's not how Christianity presents itself. It doesn't say, well, if it works for you, that's fine. No, what Christianity says is this is being presented as a fact, and it is one of the two. Nowhere in the middle, it is either that which is true or it is that which is false. We often vacillate. I know I do, and I suspect that you may as well. We vacillate between things because our mood changes, our feelings change. We change, and sometimes, have you ever even contradicted yourself? Do you know what I mean? Have you ever really liked something and then, like, shortly thereafter, you really didn't like something? Like girls, have you ever liked a guy and then the next day you hated the same guy? Don't say amen, okay? And don't point to the guy next to you right now. But sometimes there's this idea of, okay, I'm all over the place. But Jesus didn't function on that level. Clearly he had feelings, but he's going to hinge everything he's doing back to not the feelings of his followers or of his disciples, but that which is true. Listen to what he said in John chapter 16, beginning in verse 6 and then into verse number 7. Jesus says this. He's helping him understand truth exists beyond your feelings. In John 16, 7, but because, Jesus speaking, I have said these things unto you, sorrow hath filled your heart. Verse number 7, nevertheless, I tell you the truth. Jesus understood that the disciples had deep feelings. He's trying to ready them for some other things. I've told you some things you haven't liked to hear. However, whether you like to hear it or not, Jesus is saying, I tell you, nevertheless, I tell you the truth. Jesus is making this express claim of, I'm telling you something that is irrevocably true. He's countering the feelings of his disciples. And the statement is true regardless of how they felt. And if the statement is true, then something else is not true. Again, there's no middle ground. You can't so easily state, well, if that works for you, then it's your truth. This it cannot be. It's either true or it is not. This is applying the law of the excluded middle. You can't just put Christianity in there with everything else. Listen, some other religions may allow for that, but Christianity categorically does not. So this question, since we know that truth must exist, how can truth be known? Again, I know we're tackling a big topic here. We're talking about some really important things. And as Christians, we should have some answers for these difficult questions. So, how can truth be known? Well, first of all, there's something intuitive about us that does resonate with that which is true. We intuitively know the law of non-contradiction, that's valuable. We know that some things just, no matter how much we try to embrace the idea that, well, everything is relative, we know intuitively. For example, I have in my pocket, I have some keys in my pocket, and now I have them in my hand. We know some things intuitively about this. So how many keys do you think I have in my hand? I do have keys in my hand right now. So how many do you think I have in my hand? Six, and how many do you think I have? Four. Okay, so six and four. Is it possible for me to say, wow, I've never had that happen before? You both got the right answer. Cool. Okay, let's go on. And so we know something intuitively. We say, hey, no, that's not correct. So is one of them right? If both of them are right, then truth really doesn't exist. And you and I intuitively know there is a right answer and a wrong answer. And we also know either one of them got the right answer and one of them didn't, or neither of them got the right answer. We know that intuitively. So the right answer is there are two keys in my pocket. So now I have to, whether they feel like, they could start crying. Have you ever just told a kid you're wrong and they just go, oh, I wanted to be four key. I mean, you know what I mean? So now they're bothered because they got it wrong. Listen, truth says, regardless of your feelings, I'm sorry, girls, but it's wrong, okay? And we know, hey, if truth can be known, we intuitively understand there is something that is accurate and something that is not. So how can we? Well, first of all, I understand that there are some things that can be known. The law of non-contradiction, I know that intuitively. The law of the exclusive middle, no, there's no middle ground on this. Either God exists or he does not. Either Jesus rose from the dead or he did not. There are no alternatives. There are no middle ground. Now, we're not going to dive into all of those things right now, but I am just saying that the claims of Christianity are either true or they are not. There's no middle ground. And if they're true, that means many other things are not. Every person I know, we can just start to deduce things, and this is where faith comes in. Apologetics is really that idea of, okay, if what the Bible makes a claim for is true, then that should resonate with things around us. It becomes then this reasonable faith. But it is faith, because I can't observe some things and I can't repeat everything, but is this reasonable for me to understand? For example, does everybody die, yes or no? At some point or another, does everybody die? Well, have you seen everybody die? How many of you have never seen one person die? I'm just asking. How many of you have never been in the presence of a single person who has died? How many of you that's true for you? And yet you believe that people die. Is it reasonable for you to think that? Yes or no? And the answer is yes. Now, you could do some research and you could go into this idea a little bit further, but there are things that are all about you, some evidences that should correspond to reality. And that's the idea regarding faith. faith should correspond with that which is true. So why does all this matter? It matters because truth matters. And if we begin to question our faith and the reality of God, then our very foundation is at risk. Listen, campus church, I'm not just speaking to a group of college students. I'm not just speaking to teenagers that might be in here. I mean, I can remember sitting down with people that in my own church, the church that I pastored for years, I can remember when people sat down in my office who held positions of leadership, offices, office of deacon, in the church that I pastored, and they sat across from me and said, "Pastor, I don't believe this." The Bible makes this statement, and I'll just broaden it or use it here because it does fit. If the foundations be destroyed, if foundational truth regarding is there something true for all people, all places, and all times, if that exists, then we would do well to study it out and know, is this true for me? And if it's true for me, it means it's true for everybody. James Woods was a Harvard professor. He wrote for The New Yorker, which is widely circulated. He wrote an article that's titled, "Is That All There Is?" Now, he doesn't answer the question. He just writes in the title of his article is that all there is? In the article, he's going to make some statements himself, and he also quotes a friend or references a friend, and the friend's an analytic philosopher and a convinced atheist. And here's what they said. They were haunted. His friend was haunted by this dilemma. She wrote this, or he wrote this of her. "How can it be that this world is the result of an accidental Big Bang? How could there be no design, no metaphysical purpose? Can it be that every life, including my own, my husband's, my child's, and spreading outward, is cosmically irrelevant?" She's asking some pretty weighty questions. How can it be that we just are the product of some grand explosion? Even an evolutionist says, well, we came from nothing. That is the claim of God, ex nihilo, out of nothing. They don't have an answer for that. And she's saying, how did this happen? And then this grand explosion, and now after billions of years, here we are. Do we have no purpose? No meaning? Nothing beyond what I see as the physical world? James Woods himself went on to say, as one gets older and parents and peers begin to die and the obituaries in the newspaper are no longer missives from a faraway place, but local letters, and one's own projects seem ever more pointless, such moments of terror and incomprehension seem more frequent and more piercing, and I find as likely to arise in the middle of the day as in the night." Now, he's an atheist, and he makes that claim, but he's making an honest assessment that I have no answers for what is this life all about, and is there any purpose to our existence? Who am I? If I am the product of blind chance, then I am no one of significance. But if I am created, and if I am created in the image of God, if I am created and I am an image bearer, then I am created with the highest of purposes. And there is a reason for my existence. We'll explore that again this next Sunday night.
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2: Well, have you ever had a friend, a family member, somebody come up to you and they just say, "You've got to try this." And they lean in and they're like, "No, you really need to try this." They say, "This is life-changing. This is the food, if it's a restaurant, the food, it's incredible. The view is breathtaking. You won't believe until you see it yourself." And then they always have this catch, it seems, where they'll pause and they say, "But, you know, you're probably going to have to wait in line before being seated at the restaurant. You know, it's going to take an hour. Or if it's some scenic place to drive, they're thinking, it's probably going to take you a couple hours, but the drive is so worth it." And you think to yourself, is it really worth it? Is it really worth an hour standing in line? The longest I ever stood in line was 13 hours for the original iPhone. And I don't regret it, okay? That's the longest I've ever stood in line for anything. You know, eating somewhere, you think of driving, the gas, the money, the time of the car, you know, the traffic, all those things. Do I really want to make that investment? And I think for most of us, we've been in that spot. We've been in that spot where we've finally said yes, we go for it, and we get there to that restaurant, to that scenic view, and it is totally worth it. And we're now that evangelist, if you will, going out saying, "You got to do this. It is amazing. It's incredible." And we go out doing the same thing. As a Bible major in college, I had the opportunity to basically get into any seminar or whatever I was wanting to do. I went to all the evangelism seminars every year that they had. And back then they were called soul winning seminars and met on Saturday from 9 to noon. There were 3 hours and I was ready. I went. I even went to the wedding seminar, which was kind of odd because at the time I wasn't dating anybody, but I just thought, well, might as well go and learn a little bit about all this stuff and so I could be in the know. Later on, I interned at Campus Church. Then my senior year, I had the awesome privilege of leading a children's Sunday school for 4th, 5th, and 6th grade boys. And so I did that my senior year. It was so much fun, all that I was able to get involved with and help out. And, you know, like these on the stage here behind me, I was a Christian service leader. And I have a treat for you guys. I went digging through all my photos, went through my archives, and I found my first expo as a Christian service leader, and we have that here for you. Look, there I am, and I know what you're thinking. I know what you're thinking. You're thinking, "Pastor Burdick, you got so much better looking," you know, and I would agree with you. That photo of me there, I'm a little goofy, those big glasses and everything, but that was me, Faith Bible Ministries. We went out, and we had a Bible club. We had a basketball ministry. We had football. We had door-to-door. We just had everything. We would have about 25 to 30 people come out every week to participate, and it was so much fun. I remember there was a guy, his name was Jeff. Jeff was an absolute baller. This guy would come to play basketball, loved every minute of it, and he would taunt you as he's playing. I mean, he could make every basket. If he was on your team, you knew that your team was going to win. I remember he would come up and he'd look at me and goes, he'd say, "I'm going to break your legs. I'm going to break your legs." And I'm sitting there, I'm guarding him. And then all of a sudden he crosses over. And next thing I know, I'm on the ground and he's just laughing as he drives by. And then he would do this move where he would take his hand and he would flick the ball like he was going to pass it into your face. And you would do that jump thing. And he would laugh and everybody else around you would laugh. And every new person, we would make them guard Jeff, just so we could watch them fall to the ground and get scared out of their minds because of Jeff. I remember Carlos. Carlos was, he was a big guy, but man, he had moves. Now, you never took a charge with Carlos because, you know, if you did, you were not coming back out of that, all right? Carlos was a big guy. Carlos was a Christian. He came and we were able to encourage him and get him involved in a church. I remember he'd pull up, he'd tell us stories of what happened at church, just different things he was learning. I loved every minute of Christian service, of always going and being a part of that. And, you know, I look back and I think to myself, you know, some of the struggles that we face to get drivers. I remember trying to wake up Ben, one of our drivers, from his Sunday nap. I remember shaking him, Ben, we got to go. He's looking up at me, go where? You know, and I'm like, no, we got to go. It's Christian service. Let's go. I remember some of the challenges that we had, but I look back and to me, I absolutely believe that it was always worth it. And that picture takes me back to a season when I was asking that same question about a ministry that I was involved in. This wasn't Christian service, but I was asking that question again, is this really worth it? And so in the next few moments here, I just want to share this one story with you, and then I'm going to share one verse. And I want to answer that question, is it really worth it? Are these Christian service opportunities really worth it? Years ago, I faced the struggle of answering that question again, and it wasn't about a restaurant or some scenic drive, but it was a summer ministry opportunity, a church internship. It was at the close of my sophomore year, and I had met with Dr. Don Smith, and many of the faculty here will remember Dr. Smith. He was on church staff, served as the church counselor, and he also organized the summer internships. Well, I was so excited. I wanted to get involved. I mean, I took advantage of everything I could. So I was looking for this opportunity for the summer, and I was like all in, and no church would take me. I went to Dr. Smith and I said, what are we going to do? I said, I really need this. I really want to do this. And Dr. Smith looks at me and goes, well, Josh, pray about it. So I prayed. And a few days later, Dr. Smith reaches out to me and he says, Josh, a church said they're willing to take you. He goes, I'm not real familiar with the pastor or this church, but they've called, they expressed interest. I said, I've got a guy. And they said, we'll take him. And he goes, I'd recommend you go. So I went down to Tampa, Florida. This is Westgate Baptist Church in Tampa, Florida, summer of 99. I went down and interned at this church. And I remember I got down there and the pastor was so welcoming. It was a wonderful ministry. They had a Christian school, so there's a lot for me to learn. During the course of that summer, the pastor had a preaching out week at a camp in Georgia. So I went with Pastor Turner, and I went, and we drove up to, actually, we flew up. We had to drive back, but we flew up, and we flew to the camp, and I remember he said, well, Josh, guess what? I said, well, okay, what? You know, he goes, you get to stay in the preacher's cabin. He goes, it's got air conditioning. It's got nice beds. He said, this is where you'll be able to stay. And I'm thinking, sweet. This is going to be nice, a nice week. I've never been to a camp where I got to stay in the air conditioning. You know, everywhere I went, it was suffering, you know, and then I was thinking that's what I was going to experience here. Well, as I got to camp, the director came to the pastor, and he told the pastor, said, look, we're short a leader. We need another counselor in this cabin full of these boys. We can't do this. Would your guy be willing to take that on? I remember in that moment, Pastor Turner came to me and said, well, Josh, what do you think? It's up to you. I'm not going to make you, but there's a need. There's an opportunity. Will you take it? And of course, I said yes. And I went back to that nice cabin where the AC was running. And I was thinking, oh, I don't want to go. But at that time, I was thinking, I have to. If I'm going to do this, I got to be where those guys are at. So I got into the cabin, set up my stuff, you know, met some of the guys, and I met two that I'll never forget. One was named Zach, and he was a punk. Zach was an absolute punk. He came in, he had the biggest attitude you'd ever think. I'm like, why they let this kid come to a Christian camp, you know? I mean, this guy is just tough. And then there was Morris. Morris was 8 years old. And he was there at that camp, and he was absolutely annoying. I did not like Morris at all. And he was the hardest one to deal with. Zach is like, I could put up with, I can address some of the issues there. But Morris, oh my. Let me tell you what Morris did. Morris did this. At night, Morris would get on the end of the bunk bed. He was on the top bunk. And he would stand at that end, and then he would just fall on the bunk bed. And he kept doing that repeatedly over and over again. And he'd bounce and he's laughing, giggling. The guy underneath of him is getting mad. And this would just go on for like 10 minutes. And I'm like, oh, Morris, knock it off. Next minute you hear him, there he is falling. So finally the guy underneath decided he had enough. So he took his feet and put them up underneath the mattress. So the next time Morris fell, he felt like he hit cement. And all you heard was Morris go, oh. And then Morris went to sleep. So we got a good rest that night. But throughout the week, I began to share the gospel. I became a team leader. They were just stacking these responsibilities on me, just trying to utilize me because I was willing to do these things. I got Zach involved. I worked with Morris. And the next thing you know, they both started paying attention in the services. As Pastor Turner preached, you could see the Spirit beginning to work in the heart of Zach. By the end of the week, Zach trusted Christ as his Savior. And what was absolutely amazing to me was that he entered in, they had this Bible memorization, and he entered into that, and he began to compete. He just opened up the Bible and started memorizing as many verses as he could, and I was stunned. At the time, I was thinking, man, Zach knows more verses than I do, and he just got saved. And so Zach is going through, and he's sharing all these verses. And, he didn't make it to the final or anything like that. But he began to have this great love for the Lord. Morris, the little kid that was annoying at the beginning of the week, he made a change. He got saved. And boy, you could see that there was a change and that in the years to come, there'd be something different. I have no idea what happened to Zach and Morris. At the end of the week, they presented me with this award and saying for being, a great camp counselor and leader for the week. And I remember looking at that and I was thinking, I didn't need this at all. Because what I witnessed, what I saw, how I was able to participate and join in, that meant more to me than any little plaque or trophy I could ever receive. Here in Pensacola, there are Zachs and Morrises. There are those that need to hear the gospel. And you and I have a great responsibility. And I want to be very clear, that responsibility extends outside, as Christians, it extends outside Sunday, Wednesday, church. It extends outside the Christian service times. It's every time we're out in this Pensacola community. This is my home. This is where I've raised my family. This is where I've lived a lot of my life. And this is the community that I am reaching with the gospel. Every hospital visit I make, every time I go to Walmart, every time I go over to the mall, every time I'm out, I am thinking to myself that there are people here that need to hear the gospel. Every church event that we have, we're trying to reach out and make a difference. And what we're hoping is that you will partner with Campus Church, that together we might have even a greater influence. I can't tell you how many times I go out in the community. And I tell them, I'm from Campus Church. And they're like, oh, where's that? And I said, well, we meet on the campus of Pensacola Christian College. And how many times I hear such good reports about you all. How they tell me, oh, this student did this. Or, oh, yeah, they helped here. Or, I've worked with them over here. And it is so encouraging to me to hear those kinds of testimonies, to hear people share about that. So is ministry outreach, whether it's through Christian service, through a church internship, or a summer camp, are those things really worth it? Well, the Apostle Paul answers that question for a discouraged church in Corinth. Take your Bibles with me. Let's look at that one verse here with our time remaining. 1 Corinthians chapter 15. 1 Corinthians chapter 15. Paul has been working in this chapter showing the importance of the resurrection. Basically, that without Jesus Christ rising from the dead, having victory over the grave, that there would be no hope for us as Christians. That we would be of all men most miserable, and our faith would be in vain. And so now Paul's coming up, and he's coming to the end, and this is kind of the clincher. This is the one that for Paul is going to be the motivating reason why he's doing what he's doing. And I want to encourage you with this morning. Is it really worth it? Look with me at 1 Corinthians 15 and verse 58. Paul writes, "Therefore, my beloved brother." He's saying, "Therefore, my family. Therefore, I would submit to you this student body. Be ye steadfast, unmovable, always abounding in the work of the Lord. For as much as ye know that your labor is not in vain in the Lord." Now, Paul is saying, because of the resurrection, we know that nothing we do for Him will ever be wasted or lost. That everything that we do that is His work, it's not in vain. It's not something that is going to pass away or fall apart or break down. Because there is a great reward in the Lord's work. Countless times that we've had opportunities and we pass them by. Even while on Christian service to this day, I still remember watching as this young mom was pushing her stroller across the park. I'm sitting there on the side of the court. I'm watching her push the cart with her little one in there. And I remember the Spirit saying, "Josh, go talk to her. Give her a track. Invite her to church." And I remember for some reason, I was just, she's like almost out of the park. And I just remember the Spirit pushing me. To my shame, I never got up that day. To my shame, I never got up and actually went over there and gave that tract and listened to the Spirit of God. And I have no idea. I never saw that mom again with that child. Just that one time. You know, you and I have so many opportunities and we cannot pass them up. Because there is coming a day that you and I are going to be standing before our Lord and Savior Jesus Christ, and we're going to be able to experience all that He has for us. And I look forward to that day. That's going to be a wonderful day to see all that He has. But I want everybody to be there. I want everybody to hear that good news. And so much of what we do in this life is things that just pass away. We spend hours watching Netflix, Hulu. We spend hours doom scrolling. We spend hours on video games. We spend hours on activities that in the end are wood, hay, and stubble. They're going to burn up and be nothing. But the things that we do for the Lord, those things last. And for every Christian, the call is the same. Be steadfast. Don't change. There are hard days as a Christian. There's hard days that we face. And be steadfast. He says unmovable, not shifting, not moving around and ready to give up. This is something we stay committed to. Why? Well, because it's not in vain. Because the work that we do for God is something that will last, and it will last for eternity. Always abounding. Always abounding. Doesn't matter if it's Christian service, campus church. Doesn't matter if you're just out shopping. Whatever we're doing, we're always abounding. That is the call for every Christian. And Christian service leaders, you're going to have some banner days. You're going to have some building days. There's going to be days that you're ready to hang it up and you're asking yourself that question. Is it really worth it? And let me tell you this, it is. Because if you do that work for the Lord, it is always worth it. For the students here today, this is your opportunity. This is your opportunity to join in. I always laugh when I'm watching YouTube videos and I see the people say, like, comment, and subscribe. You know, and you can change the world, you know, and it's like, that's it? That's all it takes? If I just like, comment, subscribe, and the world's going to change? This is easy, you know? And we get so excited by things like that and think we're making a difference. But the reality is all we're doing is triggering an algorithm. That's it. When you join in and serve the Lord in Christian service, you're making an eternal impact. You're doing something far greater. You have an opportunity. Tomorrow night out here in the hallways and in the lobbies, you're going to have an opportunity to join in, to see something happen in your life. You can choose to do nothing, but in doing so, you will miss everything. Over one-third of this student body was involved in Christian service last semester. Over one-third. Now imagine if that got up to half. Imagine if it got up to more than that. Imagine what would happen if we had more tracks going out, almost 10,000 last semester. Boy, what if we could double that this next semester? What happens if we got more Bibles out, 46 Bibles last semester, 40 salvations, all of this labor? All of it was worth it because it is the work of the Lord, and what we do for Him is never in vain. Paul says to that question, is it worth it? He would say, yes, it is worth it. It's the greatest way for us to get an absolute 100% return on the work that we do is when we do it for the Lord. Every invitation to church, every discipling conversation, every camp week, every quiet act of service, it is not in vain. It's not empty or wasted because it's in the Lord. And the resurrection guarantees that payoff. So be steadfast when the wait for the fruit is long. Be immovable when the challenges come. Keep abounding, overflowing in the work of the Lord. If you're here today wondering if Christian service matters, hear this, they do. Eternally, it really matters. The question is, will you join in?
1: 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It's time for a message from the former pastor of Campus Church, Dennis McBride.
3: John chapter 6. Did you ever ask a question that got you in trouble? I can remember as a child asking my parents questions and knew I had asked the wrong question when they looked at each other and then looked at me with a look on their face like, I can't believe you asked that. And that happened to me more often than you might think. You can get yourself in a lot of trouble asking the wrong question. Today, as we look at the last few verses of John chapter 6, we're going to focus on three questions. The simpleton's question, the Savior's question, and a satisfied question. Follow along, would you, as I read verses 60 to 71 of John chapter 6. Many therefore of his disciples, when they had heard this, said, this is an hard saying. Who can hear it? When Jesus knew in himself that his disciples murmured at it, he said unto them, doth this offend you? What, and if ye shall see the Son of Man ascend up where he was before? It is the Spirit that quickeneth, the flesh profiteth nothing. The words that I speak unto you, they are spirit and they are life. And there are some of you that believe not. For Jesus knew from the beginning who they were that believed not and who should betray him. And he said, therefore said I unto you, that no man can come unto me except it were given unto him of my Father. From that time, many of his disciples went back and walked no more with him. Then said Jesus unto the 12, will ye also go away? Then Simon Peter answered him, Lord, to whom shall we go? Thou hast the words of eternal life. And we believe and are sure that thou art that Christ, the Son of the living God. Jesus answered them, Have not I chosen you 12, and one of you is a devil? He spake of Jesus.

ranking among those that have spent days with him seems to be the worst of all. Look at our first question, verses 60, 61. Many, therefore, of his disciples, when they had heard this, said, "This is an hard saying. Who can hear it?" Now, hard saying, the word hard there means rough, harsh, even inhuman. What are they actually saying? What you have told us is difficult for us to handle. What you have said to us sounds inhuman. What you have said to us rubs us the wrong way. It is rough. It is harsh. We have a hard time really accepting what you are saying. Well, what had he said? Jesus had made himself greater than Moses. He'd made himself equal with God. Jesus has basically said, "Do you want life? Look at my death. I give my flesh for the life of the world." And they were having a very difficult time grasping this truth without it seeming inhuman, harsh, difficult to swallow. So they asked the question, "Who can hear it?" You know what they're actually saying there? Who would listen to this? Who could handle this kind of talk? Who would believe such a thing? Who could hear what this man has said and walk away thinking this makes any sense? They walked away literally certain that no man would conclude with any assurance that what Jesus just said made sense to them. Who would listen to it? Who can hear it and feel comfortable with these words? In verse 61, Jesus knew in himself that his disciples murmured at it. He said unto them, "Doth this offend you?" We're going to look very quickly here in this first question of what this question exposed, what Jesus explained, and later what Jesus expected. What that question exposed was lack of belief. What that question exposed was lack of faith. We can't really believe this. Who could hear this and feel good about it? Jesus knows the bold, open defiance of rebellious people. He also knows the secret slight in our heart. He knows what the fool says in his heart and cannot for shame speak out loud. He knew in himself that they murmured. Man is easily offended at truth. He's easily offended at the truth of his own condition. He's offended by the truth of his own need. He is offended of the truth that Jesus Christ meets that need, and he can do nothing to meet it. Anyone who has ever shared the gospel with anyone realizes that when you tell people, as Romans 3:10 says, that there is none righteous, no, not one, they're offended. When you turn to Romans 3:23 and you read to them, "All have sinned and come short of the glory of God," they don't like that word, "all." In Romans 6:23, when you tell them, "For the wages of sin is death, that you have rightly earned is death," they're offended by that. Man's heart is often offended by truth. They were. Jesus knew they were. That's why he asked the question, "Doth this offend you?" It exposed their lack of belief. Look what Jesus explained because of this question. Two verses, 62 and 63. "What and if ye shall see the Son of Man ascend up where he was before? It is the Spirit that quickeneth, the flesh profiteth nothing. The words that I speak unto you, they are spirit and they are life." He explains two things to them: the supernatural nature of things

0: and the spiritual nature of things. I love that phrase. It sort of jumps off the page, doesn't it? What and if ye shall see. What he's really saying there is, what if therefore ye shall see. Now, you are offended because I told you that I am come down from heaven and I am the bread of life. That offended you. Now, how do I know that offended them? Look at verse 33. Look at verse 33 with me. For the bread of God is he which cometh down from heaven and giveth life unto the world. Now he's already said, I am that bread that came down. Look at verse 41. The Jews then murmured at him because he said, I am the bread which came down from heaven. So when he says, does this offend you that I have said that? He's referring to what he knows has already offended them, and in their heart and mind they have admitted this is offensive to us. So he comes back with this comment in verse 62. What and if ye shall see the Son of Man ascend up where he was before? If it offends you that I told you that I have come down from heaven and I am that bread from heaven, would it offend you even more if I left and ascended to go back to be with my Father? He's explaining to them the supernatural nature of things. If you saw me right now leave this world and ascend back to my Father, would that offend you? I told you I came from him. How badly would you be offended if I just left and went back to him right now? If you could just see that. Do you understand the supernatural nature of everything that Jesus Christ did? His birth was supernatural. He was virgin born. His miracles were supernatural. They've seen them. He turned water to wine. He fed 5,000. He's walked on water. They've seen miracles and other miracles which are not even recorded in the Gospel of John. His death, have you stopped to realize that the death of Jesus Christ was supernatural? You and I could take our life. We could. Jesus Christ didn't take his life. Jesus Christ laid it down. Now that is a supernatural thing. You and I cannot do that. We can't just lay our life down. We could take it, but we can't lay it down. You can't just sit where you are right now and say, okay, I'm deciding I'm not going to live anymore. I'm done. I'm finished. That won't work. You do not have the power to lay your life down. Jesus did. He took life upon himself and he laid it down. It was supernatural. His resurrection is supernatural. His bodily ascension is supernatural. Everything about him is supernatural. Why did they say it was a hard saying? Why did they say, well, who could really hear this? Because they didn't understand who they were talking to. Jesus is supernatural. He is that bread. They didn't understand that. They didn't understand the entire supernatural significance of Jesus Christ and who he was. Not only did he explain the supernatural nature of things, he also explained the spiritual nature of things. Verse 63, it is the spirit that quickeneth, the flesh profiteth nothing. The words that I speak unto you, they are spirit and they are life. Do those words not echo in your mind John chapter 3 and verse 6, where Jesus said, that which is born of the flesh is flesh, and that which is born of the spirit is spirit? Fellas, you don't understand this and you're offended by this because the flesh profits nothing. It is the spirit that gives life. And I'm offering you life in of a spiritual nature, not a fleshly nature. The Lord's words are life-giving. They make alive. They quicken. Life-giving principles reside in the Spirit, in his words, which are God-breathed. Look what he said, last half, verse 63. The words that I speak unto you, they are spirit and they are life. God's word is the source of life. He's trying to explain to them the spiritual nature of things as well. You're not listening to my words. I'm giving you life-giving words. And what are you saying? Who can hear this? Who could listen to this? You ought to be listening, and you ought to be hearing, is his message to them. What would it take in your house for humidity to completely fill the house in Florida in July? Well, you know what it would take. Just turn off the air conditioning. Turn off your air, the humidity seeps right back into the house, and there's nothing you can do about it. What's the Lord telling these people? My word is spirit. My word is life. All you have to do to become just flesh, which profits nothing, is to just turn off my word, and all is lost. Jesus expected some things. That question exposed their heart. Jesus explained to them why they were having such a hard time understanding him. And now we find what Jesus expects. Look at verse 64 and 65. But there are some of you that believe not, for Jesus knew from the beginning who they were that believed not and who should betray him. And he said, therefore said I unto you, that no man can come unto me except it were given unto him of my Father. There are some that believe not, and Jesus knew from the beginning. There are two different circles of disciples, and we need to look at them this morning if we're going to really understand what he's saying in these verses. He is expecting something. The first circle of disciples is an outer circle. This is a group very interested by the teaching of Jesus Christ, which, by the way, was so refreshing and so different from the scribes. This is a group that's interested in his miracles and the things that he has done, and they watch him with a keen interest to see more and to ask more about what's going on. This group is more or less convinced that Jesus is the Messiah, but they have no real life-transforming faith. This group has no energized heart commitment to Christ. They follow, but not with their heart. And Jesus knows who they are. Are you attracted to Christianity or to Christ? Is there a genuine attachment to Calvary which comes with a sacrifice of your dreams, your will, and your own vision? Are you just attracted to what seems to be a clean lifestyle? Are you attracted to a life given to him? There was an inner circle, the 12. They had a heart commitment to Christ. But even in that group, Jesus was not fooled. The Word of God says he knew who should betray him. From the first day Judas joined the circle of fellowship, Jesus knew he would betray him. And this is the very first intimation in the book of John that there would be future treachery, that there would be future betrayal. In verse 65, Jesus draws a line between those that are drawn by divine constraint and those that come to him with mistaken ideas, ideas of seeing some more miracles, ideas of possibly gaining for themselves a prominent position in the coming kingdom. And there were even more base ideas in this group. And he draws the line. Some of you are here, but you haven't been drawn to me by my Father. And those that come to Christ for any other reason than spiritual healing quickly fade away. And this brings us to the Savior's question. Verse 66. From that time, many of his disciples went back and walked no more with him. Then said Jesus unto the 12, will ye also go away? The word many strikes me as a sad word. Not just a few, but many turned back and walked no more with him. I find it interesting that they left. They not only left, they gave up everything they had already received from him. They went back to their old way of life. His teachings, his words, rather than drawing them, had sifted them. And they left. They went back to the life they had planned, the life they had envisioned. They went back to their farms, to their merchandise. They went back as Orpah did, to her people and to her false gods, and did not stay with her mother-in-law. The 12 are there, and Jesus points the question at them. Then said Jesus unto the 12, not the fly-by-night crowd, not the group that came and went on a whim, not the group that showed up at supper time hoping for a bread miracle, the 12. Jesus is talking to us. I read that and I see you and I see me. I see our call to service in Christ. It's the 12. It's those that have said already in their heart, I will serve you, I will live for you, I will give you my life. It's to that group, he said, will you also go away? I find that question disturbing. He says to them, it is your choice whether you will stay or not. If you would forsake me, now is the time. Leave with the rest of these that are leaving. If you will go back now. It would have been better for Judas if he had, but he didn't. He states here what the Word of God shouts when we read Luke 9:62. No man, having put his hand to the plow and looking back, is fit for the kingdom of God. Psalm 34:8 says, oh, come and taste of the Lord that he is good. Will you go back? Will you turn aside? Will you not serve him? Where are your dreams? Where are your goals? Are you, as Judas did, counting the future coins that you will earn? Or are you counting the cost of discipleship to your Savior? At any point in your life of service to Jesus Christ, you can go back. And God looks at us. And I don't know what expression was on his face. When you read the words, you almost sense hurt. You almost sense that he already feels betrayed. He's looking at them saying, they're leaving. Will you go as well? And I wonder if his words don't penetrate to your heart and don't make you feel ashamed of your thinking that, well, if my service for Christ doesn't work out and I can't find a place I can serve him full time, I can always fall back on a secular job. Will you also go away? I love the satisfied question that Peter asked in verse 68. Simon Peter answered him, Lord, to whom shall we go? Thou hast the words of eternal life, and we believe and are sure that thou art that Christ, the Son of the living God. What did Peter say? Lord, to whom shall we go? Where would we go if we turned back? If we turned back to the world, it's just going to deceive us. If we turn back to our own sinful ways, they'll just destroy us. To whom do we go? We're here with you. Who, having heard Jesus Christ, would turn to Buddha, Confucius, Muhammad, or Krishna? Who, having heard Christ, would believe Darwin, Lenin, Marx, or even Plato, Aristotle, or Socrates? To turn away from Christ to a dead founder of one of the world's false religions, or the lifeless ramblings of a pagan philosopher, or to the modern proponents of a humanistic creed, would be to exchange light for darkness, life for death, hope for despair. Surely we would not. We is emphatic. Verse 69, and we believe and are sure. What that literally means is we who are closest to you, we who know you, who have come to know you by experience, we who have walked by your side day by day, those few of us, we believe and are sure. Believe means persuaded. Sure means to know completely. Faith has no higher statement than what Simon Peter just said. We walked with you, we know you, we've heard your words, we are completely and absolutely persuaded, we know completely that thou art that Christ, the Son of the living God. To whom would we go? Good question. The Lord, however, does correct one comment Peter made. And that was we, an all-inclusive term for the 12. Judas was born in Kerioth in Judea. He was the son of Simon. He's prophesied, by the way, in Psalm 41, verse 9. Yea, mine own familiar friend, in whom I trusted, which did eat of my bread, hath lifted up his heel against me, a prophecy of Judas. I find it interesting that Psalm 41:9 prophesies Judas, and just before we get to these last few verses of chapter 6, we just saw a feeding of the 5,000, and Judas was one of the 12 that picked up one of the baskets full. Which did eat of my bread, hath lifted up his heel against me. Jesus chose him deliberately. He drew him to himself to show that all men have an opportunity. He chose Judas to set before him hope, to lay siege to his heart, to open his mind, to knock loudly at the door of his will, to awaken his conscience toward truth. But Judas hardened his heart again and again and again. Are you making your plans, or are you surrendering your plans? To whom shall we go? We're with you. The Lord refers to Judas as devil. 1 John chapter 3, verse 2 says that Cain was of that wicked one. Devil here means accuser or slanderer. There are only two main words for that evil one, devil and Satan. A few months later, Peter is going to make this same wonderful declaration. That's found in Matthew 16:16. And when Peter makes that same beautiful declaration, this time the adversary is mentioned as Satan, which means adversary. So I find it fascinating that both times Peter gives this clear statement of faith. Where will we go? You are the one. You are the Messiah. You have the words of eternal life. To whom would we go? And he makes a very similar statement a few months later in Matthew 16. And in both instances, Satan is present. And Satan is referred to both times. Anytime truth is being revealed, Satan is against it. And he is very quickly in opposition to the presentation of truth. Three very important questions. Who can hear it? A faithless comment that rejects everything that Jesus Christ has been trying to tell them. Peter, to whom shall we go? We know you are the truth. We know you're the way. We know you're the life. And sandwiched between those two questions is our Savior asking you this morning, will you also go away? Where are you this morning? Are you following at a distance? Are you floundering in discipleship? Is it hard? Is it rough? Are you like Peter, persuaded of his goodness? Peaceful in his grace. And your heart says over and over again, there's no place else to go. He is everything to me. How will you answer that greatest question? Will you also go away? I'm talking to two groups this morning. I'm talking to disciples. That's who Jesus asked the question to. Will you also go away? And I'm talking to someone in this auditorium this morning that may not know Christ as Savior. And the words are hard, and maybe you're a little offended that all have sinned and come short of the glory of God, that there's none righteous, no, not one. Are you offended that the wages of sin is death? Well, I have an answer for you. Jesus Christ commended his love toward you, and that while you were yet a sinner, he died for you. Will you go away? Will you walk away from truth? Will you walk away from knowing your need and knowing he's the answer and not do anything about it? Or a disciple, you're on the fringe. Have you given up your will? Have you given up your way? Have you given up your vision? Have you laid your life down? Have you laid just part of yourself on the altar, or have you crawled all the way up? I'm talking to college students. And God's talking to you, and God's calling you, and maybe God's already called you. But there are questions in the back of your mind. And anytime Satan comes to you and tries to convince you the way will be too hard, that his yoke will be too heavy when he said it would be easy, when serving him will give you all the satisfaction that your heart could ever desire, when Satan tells you all those things are not so, you remember the question, wilt thou also go away? And you say, I will follow. I will serve. To whom shall we go?
1: This is Rejoice Pulpit. And now, a sermon from a past Bible conference at Pensacola Christian College.
2: If you have your Bibles, I'd like to invite you to come to Romans chapter 1, verse 16 again. And also, we'll be taking our text from Romans chapter 15. So if you'll start with me in Romans chapter 1, I am so thankful for the opportunity to be here with these other pastors on the campus, and I've been made very welcome by many of you students. I want to say thank you to you for that. Also, the privilege to come with my wife, travel with my wife. I'm very thankful the Lord's given me a wonderful lady who helped me to see that I needed to put the accordion down. And I need to apologize because last night I told a lie. I said that Ariel, my daughter, said something negative about me playing. She was very kind. She did not say anything negative. I made that up because I was so ashamed that I played the accordion. Romans chapter 1, let me read verse number 16 again, and then we'll go to Romans chapter 15. Romans chapter 1, verse number 16, for I am not ashamed of the gospel of Christ. So thankful for the gospel. It's the power of God unto salvation to everyone that believeth, to the Jew first and also to the Greek. For therein, in the gospel, is the righteousness of God revealed from faith to faith. As it is written, the just shall live by faith. Last night, we skipped over the small phrase at the end of verse 16, to the Jew first and also to the Greek. That phrase can be misunderstood. I submit to you this morning that that phrase is descriptive. It is not prescriptive. And some would say that in order for you to take the gospel to the world, you must take it to the Jews first. It is descriptive. In other words, that's how it happened. For those who are in Papua New Guinea, it would be illogical, perhaps even foolish, for me to teach our young men that are training in the ministry that they need to go find a Jewish person that they can take the gospel to first, so that then they can take the gospel to others. It is descriptive. That's how it happened. In order of chronology, the gospel went to the Jews first. And you might remember on the day of Pentecost, Peter preached and 3,000 put their trust in the Lord Jesus Christ there at the day of Pentecost. And then from there, the gospel went out following after what Christ had commanded in his the day of his ascension. Acts chapter 1, you shall receive the Holy Spirit. After that, the Holy Spirit has come upon you, and you will be witnesses unto me, Jerusalem, Judea, Samaria, and the uttermost part of the earth. And today, you and I sit here at the uttermost part of the earth, having received the gospel. The gospel went to the Jews first, and then it has also been going on to the Gentiles. And that uttermost part of the earth, so often we tend to think in terms of, oh, that must be at the deepest, darkest jungles of Papua New Guinea and places like that. But I submit to you, it is all over the earth that are those uttermost places from Jerusalem, like Zimbabwe and the Philippines and Fiji and Canada and the United States. Here we sit, recipients of the gospel. It went to the Jews first. With that thought in mind, come now to Romans chapter 15. I'd like to focus the remainder of our time in Romans chapter 15, verses 8 down to verse 12. And I want to see why it was that the gospel went to the Jews first. The gospel went to the Jews. God sent the Lord Jesus, as it says in Romans chapter 15 and verse number 8. I'll read that for us. Verse number 8 and verse number 9, Romans chapter 15, verse number 8. Now I say that Jesus Christ was a minister of the circumcision for the truth of God, to confirm the promises made unto the fathers, and that the Gentiles might glorify God for his mercy. Very clear, two reasons that I see that Christ came to the Jews first. We could summarize those two sentences. We could summarize them that way. I say, you see it in verse 8, I say that Jesus was a minister of the circumcision to the Jews for the truth of God, carrying the gospel. Two reasons. First one, at the end of verse 8, to confirm the promises made unto the fathers, and verse 9, that the Gentiles might glorify God for his mercy. That's the outline, and I plan on walking through those two with you in our time together this morning. So why was the gospel taken to the Jews first? It was first, as you see in verse number 8, to confirm the promises made to the fathers. And it's important for us to remember that God always keeps his promises. Always. And you can walk through the Old Testament and you can see promise after promise that God made. You start in Genesis chapter 3 and verse 15 to Adam on the day that Adam fell, and in the midst of all the curses that were placed upon him, God made a promise. I will send one who will bruise the head of the serpent. We need that one. That's Jesus. And the promise was made in the garden. And then you come forward to Genesis chapter 12 and verse 3, and we see God making a promise to Abraham, the first of the fathers to the Jews. And he said, "In you will all the people of the earth be blessed. All of the families of the earth will be blessed in you." And so Jesus, the fulfillment of that prophecy. And then to David, he makes another promise. He says in 2 Samuel chapter 7, "I will set up thy seed after thee, and I will establish his kingdom. I will establish the throne of his kingdom forever. Thy throne shall be established forever." David, you don't deserve this, but God gives this promise that he will send a son through your lineage, and he will establish a throne, and that throne will be forever. For every king ever to sit on a throne on the earth, his hope and his dream is that he will have a lineage that will continue on long after him. Saul never got it. That would be David's dream. And every other king that ever sat on a throne, it would be their dream, and God gave it to David. David, you will have one who will sit on your throne, and he will establish the throne forever. And then to Isaiah, the promise that was given through Isaiah, and listen to the words in Isaiah chapter 6 and verse 7, "For unto us a child is born, unto us a son is given." And then he makes this statement, "Of the increase of his government and peace there shall be no end, upon the throne of David and upon his kingdom to order it." Of the increase of his government there will be no end. Oh, I long for the day when the Lord Jesus will set up his government. Oh, we think we have problems. Think of the way that one administration comes in and undoes what the previous administration had done. And then you just think, well, this is only for a few years, and then the next administration will come in and do what they want to do. And the increase of the government of the Prince of Peace, there will be no end of his increase forever and ever upon that throne. And then the one thing that always will cause problems for an increase government is outside regimes and reigns who would want to knock down that increasing government. Instead of him just having increasing government with threat of others, he has increasing government along with increasing peace. Oh, I long for the day when he sets up that kingdom. He says, why did Jesus take the gospel, bring the gospel to the Jews first to confirm the promises of the fathers? And friend, no matter how hard you try, you cannot keep all of your promises. Maybe it's a simple promise. You promised that you would pick her up in front of her dorm at 8:15. Something happened and you didn't make it at 8:15, and she just can't figure out why. Or maybe your dad, when you were in school, your dad promised, when I get off work, we'll go to the fair together. But then something happened. He had to work late. The car broke down. Traffic was atrocious. No matter what, you cannot always keep all of your promises. But aren't you glad that our Heavenly Father, who is sovereign over all things, and He is omniscient and knows all things and ordains the way that things work throughout this universe, our Heavenly Father always keeps His promises. And here in this passage, Jesus came to confirm the promises to the fathers. But then also, it says in verse 9, there was a second reason, that the Gentiles might glorify God for His mercy. In other words, God was doing this work for the Jewish people, but while He was doing this work for the Jewish people, He had more than just the Jewish people in mind. There's a problem in that day, and Paul is addressing it directly at that time. The problem in that day was that a lot of those Jewish people thought that God only cared about Jewish people. In fact, earlier in the book of Romans, he addressed that. Some of you, he's speaking of the Jewish people, some of you think that God blesses you simply because you're the children of Abraham. You can live as you want and not have any kind of relationship with God, and that God will just give you a free pass because you came of the right lineage. He says, hang on a second, all have sinned and come short of the glory of God. And if we're not careful, I think that we, in our own version of tribalism, will end up subscribing to that same type of mentality that God only likes my kind of people. That has been shown many times throughout history. It wasn't just in the first century with the Jewish people. It's also been repeated many times. And I think that we could most recently in recent history be able to toss glimpses to the early 1800s of Americans in the South, even some who were Christians, that acted one way, and namely, and I'll just go ahead and put a face to it, acting as if some people didn't even have souls. Thinking, God only works with my kind of people. Or here, we'll put an uglier face on it in the late 1930s in Germany. You see, God is not ethnocentric. It's a kind way of saying God's not racist. For God so loved the world that He sent His only begotten Son, Jesus, to die on the cross for all of us. And He's not just about my kind of people. You see, my salvation is an opportunity for Him to receive greater glory. So in Jesus coming to deal with Jewish people, God had in His mind and in His plan, He's going to use this to draw the Gentiles. Hear the words in verse number 9, that the Gentiles might glorify God for His mercy. The Gentiles are looking at God and seeing God as glorious. We are lifting up the glory of God because of the way that God sent Jesus as a Jewish man to die on the cross at the hands of the Roman soldiers, but ultimately at the condemnation of the Jewish people. And we have the opportunity to look at that and glorify God for it. You see, our salvation is ultimately for the glorification of God. We raise His name and we look at Him. And then Paul is going to take the next few verses and he's going to give us four Old Testament references to prove this point. Look at the rest of verse 9 with me. And there's a progression that happens through these verses, and I want you to just bear with me and follow through with me as we walk through them. Look at verse number 9. As it is written, he's pointing back to the Old Testament. He says, hey, back in the Old Testament, it's been saying this all along. This isn't a brand new thing. As it is written, for this cause I will confess to thee among the Gentiles and sing unto thy name. So this is a quote. It's a quote of David, and it comes from two different places. 2 Samuel chapter 22 and Psalm chapter 18. 2 Samuel 22 verse 50, Psalm chapter 18 verse 49. And I'll just leave this for you to make note of and maybe go back and compare at another time. Those two chapters almost mirror each other. And if you notice that the one is found in verse 50, the other one is found in verse 49, they almost mirror each other, those two chapters. And those two chapters say things like, he is my shield and he is my buckler, he is my fortress. He's lifting up the name of God. And in this verse here in chapter 15 and verse number 9, notice the word that is used. For this cause I will confess to thee among the Gentiles, and I'll sing unto thy name among the Gentiles. I'm singing unto your name and I'm giving glory to you, Lord, and I'm doing it among the Gentiles. So that makes me to wonder what was going on in 2 Samuel chapter 22 and what was going on in Psalm 18. And the story there is that David had just escaped from the hand of Saul. And if you remember when David escaped, do you remember where he ran to? He went and hid among the Philistines. And there he is with the Philistines, and he writes, you are my buckler, you are my shield, you are my fortress, you are my strength. And he is magnifying, glorifying God, and he's doing it among the Gentiles. I can just imagine on that day, perhaps the Philistines were looking at David. We don't understand this whole God took care of you thing, but we see you rejoicing. And he's rejoicing among them. I told you there's a progression here. Look now at verse number 10. And again he saith, rejoice, ye Gentiles, with his people. And that's a quote from Deuteronomy chapter 32 and verse 43. And that quote is of Moses. You remember Moses in the book of Deuteronomy was the second giving of the law. And this is Moses at the end of his days. And he's saying things like, hey, follow the Lord and follow his law, and there will be many blessings that will come upon our people. But if you turn your back on God, he will send destruction upon his people to draw them back to himself. Notice the words that are used here in verse 10. Rejoice, you Gentiles, with his people. So the last one was rejoice, his people, among the Gentiles. Now we have rejoice, you Gentiles, with his people. My mind has a tendency to think in terms of in the Old Testament that the Jews were the good guys and the Gentiles were the bad guys. I don't know, maybe your mind does the same thing. But as I meditated upon this passage and meditated on these words, Gentiles rejoice with his people, and that quote that Moses gave from Deuteronomy 32, why? Why would Gentiles rejoice with Israel? Why would they do that? And I think that I can find an example of it in 2 Kings chapter 19. The story was repeated in Isaiah as the nation of Assyria came to surround Jerusalem. Hezekiah was the king at the time. You remember that? The thing that God commended Hezekiah about, in fact, Rabshakeh from Assyria said, whatever you do, don't put your trust in Egypt. And instead of turning to Egypt, Hezekiah turned to God. And God said, because you turned to me, instead of putting your trust in the horses of Egypt, I will honor your prayer. And in the day that King Sennacherib and the mighty army of Assyria, 185,000 of them, were killed in one night by the angel of the Lord, in that next morning, as word went out to the rest of the Gentile nations, the people of Egypt, do you know what they did? They rejoiced. They said, the God of Israel has run away that enemy nation of Assyria. And in that moment, the Gentiles rejoiced with God's people. You know why? Because God had defeated a common enemy. Can I just make that as clear and as practical? I'm not going to wait to verse 12 to run to this. Let me run straight to the cross right here. At the cross, our Heavenly Father defeated a common enemy. Oh, friend, rejoice, O Gentiles. I submit this morning the majority of us are Gentiles. Rejoice with His people, for our common enemy was slain at the cross. Oh, sin and hell and the grave has been defeated because of the Calvary, because of the gospel, so we Gentiles can rejoice with His people. Then the third one in verse number 11, another Old Testament quote, and again, praise the Lord, all you Gentiles, and laud Him. Praise Him with high praises. That's the word laud. Laud Him, all you people. This is a quote that comes from Psalm 117, the shortest chapter in all of the Bible. David, again, here being quoted, and he says, all of you Gentiles, laud Him, praise Him with high praises. And what he doesn't quote in this chapter, Romans 15, but what is the rest of Psalm 117 in verse number 2 tells us why it is that we praise Him. And I believe that those people in that day would have automatically thought of this. Here's what Psalm 117 verse 2 goes on to say. Why do we praise Him? For His merciful kindness toward us. We did not deserve His mercy. Why did Christ come? Why did He go to the cross? Why did He come among the Jews? So that He can fulfill the promises to their fathers. But that so you and I, as Gentiles, would glorify God for His mercy. So laud Him. Rejoice with His people. And then in verse 12, and again, Isaiah says, there shall be a root of Jesse, and he that shall rise to reign over the Gentiles, in him shall the Gentiles trust. This quote comes from Isaiah chapter 11 in verse number 10. And that entire Isaiah 11 passage is just an amazing progression. It starts in Isaiah 11 in verse number 1 that says something like, there shall come forth a rod out of the stem of Jesse. The picture in my mind is that there is this dead stump. By the way, by the time that the Lord Jesus is born in a manger in Bethlehem, things are looking pretty grim for the nation of Israel. And there, in my mind, Isaiah 11:1 is a stump and a twig coming out of the side of it. Makes me think also of Isaiah 53 and verse 2, for he shall grow up before him as a tender plant and as a root out of a dry ground. He has no form nor comeliness. And when we shall see him, there is no beauty that we should desire him. But then out of that dead stump, the twig coming off of the side of that dead stump grows to be a mighty branch, so that the quote that we see here in Isaiah chapter 11 and verse number 10 says this, and is quoted again in Romans chapter 15 and verse 12. Here's Isaiah 11:10. In that day there shall be a root of Jesse, which shall stand for an ensign of the people. To it shall the Gentiles seek, and his rest shall be glorious. The picture from a little stump with a little twig coming off the side, he has grown into a mighty tree. We'll use that image first. A mighty tree to which you and I, the Gentiles, can run. And when we run to him, we find him to be glorious, and we lift up his name. For the more of us that are lifting up his name, the more glorious he becomes. And the more different backgrounds that we come from, the more glorious he becomes. Not everything you love is loved across every culture. I'm going to ask for a show of hands. How many of you love coffee? My Kamea people that I lived among for 11 years grew coffee. They can't stand what it tastes like. Coffee does not transcend culture. But the glorious gospel of our Lord Jesus Christ, the power of God unto salvation, transcends every culture. And in it shall all the Gentiles of the entire world, all of us can come and trust in it. And I love the other picture that Isaiah throws in Isaiah chapter 11, the quote that's being used here. And it's in Isaiah 11, hear the words here, that there shall come a root of Jesse, which shall stand for an ensign. Ensign. It's the picture of a banner. You can think back with your mind's eye to an ancient battlefield. And on one side, you have the army with all of their spears and their bows. And on the other side, they have their shields. And each side has their banner. They have their ensign. And if you were to find yourself on that battlefield, the closer you get to that ensign, the more you're going to be afraid, because you see that banner represents their strength, and oh, his power is mighty. And it would be natural for me to think that the closer that I get to his banner, the closer I get to the signal of his strength, the more I should fear. But that's not what happens. The closer I get to him, the more the Gentiles shall trust. You see, he conquers us, not in body, in battle. When we talk about the power of someone or the power of a nation, we think of the way that they can crush their enemies. And instead, our Heavenly Father wins us over with his love, and he draws us in with the gospel. And he says, here, look at what I've done with my son to take care of your sin, so that instead of me crushing you, I crushed him, and I give you the opportunity to come in and trust. And we come into his, make the first picture, come into his mighty tree, or come to the second picture. I come and I hold fast to his ensign. I love the gospel. I've been drawn close to him. In him shall the Gentiles trust. And God, by the way, has been calling people all throughout the Old Testament. Don't think that he shifted gears when he got to the New Testament. He sent Jonah to Nineveh, the capital city of the enemy of Israel, so that they could repent and come to God. He had Obadiah write an entire Old Testament book to the people of Edom. You see, God has been caring about the people of the world. So Christ came to the Jew first, that he could fulfill the promises to the fathers, and that the Gentiles might glorify God for his mercy. Now, the glory of God is infinite already. So when we talk about glorifying God, his glory is already infinite. And yet, when we carry his gospel to others and show others his glory, we get the opportunity to glorify God. We don't make his glory greater, but we expose his glory more. I'll illustrate this and I'll be finished. I had the amazing privilege for 10 years to be a missionary pilot in Papua New Guinea, and the Lord gave me 2,000 flights all over the nation, accident free. I'm so thankful for that. Where we were based was a 3-day walk to the nearest road. We could make that same trip in the airplane in 13 minutes. Unbelievable terrain there. I get to fly over some of the most gorgeous places in the world. Whenever I had a new passenger that would come along, somebody that I loved and knew, maybe a pastor or somebody I've been training, they were getting ready to go on a trip with me in a direction that they'd never been, I always wanted to show them something. There were three different things in our area that I would try to show them. If I was flying to the north and we were headed to the north, I would fly over the Mariwaka Gap, this 9,000-foot elevation. And just before we would reach the Mariwaka Gap, off to the right-hand side, we called it Stinky Mountain. It was a dormant volcano, and it gave off a smell of sulfur. So when you flew by, I always made the guy sit next to me feel like it was him that was making the smell. But as we would fly by, there was a caldera at the top of that. You have to fly by it in order to see it. Nobody lives up at that elevation. And you can only see it as you fly by. Another thing that I like to do, if we were flying off to the southeast, there was a place where the river, south of Kaintiba, the river would disappear into the ground. Limestone karst formations. The river would just literally just disappear, be gone. It'd be flowing underground for several hundred yards, and then it would reappear downriver and come out. And I many times fly over and, hey, have you ever seen a river disappear? Of course you haven't. Let me show you. Nobody lives in that area. It's amazing. One other one, south of Kamina, if I was flying to the south, southwest, there was a waterfall that was there. That waterfall is the Wena River, and actually where we lived, the Wena River was right behind our house. The Wena River is probably 30 at that point, behind our house, probably 30, 40 feet across. So it's a decent-sized river. And then it goes downriver, and it empties into the Towery. And where that waterfall cascades over, it doesn't hit rocks on the way down. It's several hundred feet, and it just falls straight down. It's a mist by the time it hits the bottom, and certain times of day you can see a rainbow through it. It's absolutely beautiful. Difficult part of seeing it is it sits up inside of a valley. There's a gorge there, and so you can only see it from one angle. You have to come by at one angle to be able to see it, and very few people have ever seen it. As I would do those trips, you know what I was doing? I was showing off the glory of each one of those formations. The handiwork of God on the planet. Those, do you realize that karst formation, that caldera, that waterfall, those exist. They continue on today. They don't get any better. They don't get any worse day to day. I haven't flown by them in 3-4 years now. They're just there. Their glory is there. Their glory is as full as it possibly will be. But somebody has to come by and look at it to appreciate it. And that's what I've been hoping to do this morning. The glory of God is already infinite. It will not get any more. It will not be diminished. His glory is infinite. And one day we will more fully appreciate that. But in the meantime, may I encourage you to take moments, take folks along with you, take moments for yourself and your devotions. Glorify God for His mercy.
1: 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It's time for a message from the former pastor of Campus Church, Dr. Jim Shetler.
3: Amen. I hope that's your goal and your desire is to be like Jesus. Thank you, Sarah. And Christina, thank you for the offertory as well. I just want to take a moment and tell you how much my heart was touched last week with revival. I might have even said something Sunday that maybe was misconstrued or misunderstood, and I just want to tell you, I was really spoken to by Dr. Flanders' messages. The content of his messages were just tremendous in my heart and my soul. And I don't know about you, but I really sense God worked, not only in our midst, but in our lives. And I just really praise the Lord for our week of revival. And I think the Lord's still working. I think the Lord's working in people's lives and families and marriages. And we just thank God for the good beginning and the good week we had. And by the way, folks, just pray now for next week too. Just pray that it'll continue as evangelist Paul Schwenke comes in and the Lord really works in the heart as most of our students come back, and that the Lord really speaks to our hearts. And we just want it just to continue. And it would be the greatest year we've ever experienced with that spirit of revival, of normal Christian living that we desire. Take your Bibles tonight. And before I tell you where to turn, let me just mention this. And at the campus church, we have what we call a tickler file. And for every month of the year, we have a little file, and we put things in that file. And then when that month comes up, we bring out all those things and we go over different things that we put in for the month of January and all those things that maybe it was in August that we thought about it. And we say, hey, put that in the tickler file for January, and January comes up, we've got a lot of memos and different things or whatever. I don't know if you have a tickler file for pain or affliction, but maybe we all need to have one of those, okay?

Give you some great encouragement and some real hope tonight out of Lamentations 3. But in order, before we get to that hope, we've got to see how bad the situation was. And that's where hope shines the brightest, is when it's the darkest. And Jeremiah in chapter 3, matter of fact, the whole book is lamenting. It's mourning. It's sorrowful. It's affliction. And you know, it is interesting that there is certain verses in this entire book that is definitely well known. And when we get to them, you're going to know them and you recognize them. You probably memorized them. But it's interesting because those are sometimes the only verses we know out of this whole book. And this book is a book of lament. This book is a book of sorrow. But the verses you know out of this book probably are verses of great hope and great encouragement. And when you're going through a difficult time, we can have hope. That's one of the great things about being a Christian, is that there is hope in what we believe, and that there is a patient confidence of good for the future as Christians. But we begin in Lamentations chapter 3, and when you begin to read these first 20 verses, and then you read these next 10 verses or so we're going to read after that, you're going to go, wow, what a contrast. And there is a great contrast. But what I want you to see and what I want you to realize is that verses 1 through 20, we all go through. Now, maybe we'll only go through it in an hour. Boy, that's good. If we just have a few hours of 2004 that we feel the way Jeremiah did in Lamentations 3, maybe we'll go through a day that you just think, boy, verses 1 through 20 was that day. Maybe it'll be a week. Maybe it'll be a month of this year that you just feel like verses 1 through 20. And if that occurs, whether it's for an hour, a day, a week, or month, my friend, there is an answer for that sorrow and that affliction that you may be going through, that grief and that heartache. Lamentations chapter 3, let's begin reading at verse number 1. And I was going to read it responsibly, but I'm just going to go ahead and just read it by myself out loud to all of you. And you just sit back and listen to these verses. I am the man that has seen affliction by the rod of his wrath. He hath led me, brought me into darkness, but not into light. Surely against me is he turned. He turneth his hand against me all the day. My flesh and my skin hath he made old. He hath broken my bones. He hath builded against me and compassed me with gall and travail. He has set me in dark places as they that be dead of old. He hath hedged me about that I cannot get out. He hath made my chain heavy. Also, when I cry and shout, he shutteth out my prayer. He hath enclosed my ways with hewn stone. He hath made my paths crooked. He was unto me as a bear lying in wait, and as a lion in secret places. He hath turned aside my ways and pulled me in pieces. He hath made me desolate. He hath bent his bow and set me as a mark for the arrow. He hath caused the arrows of his quiver to enter into my reins, my innermost being, my heart. He's pierced me. I was a derision to all my people and their song all the day. He hath filled me with bitterness. He hath made me drunken with wormwood. He hath also broken my teeth with gravel stones. He hath covered me with ashes. And thou hast removed my soul far off from peace. I forgot prosperity. Wow. I mean, is this guy lamenting or what? And I said, my strength and my hope is perished from the Lord, remembering my affliction and my misery, the wormwood and the gall. My soul hath them still in remembrance and is humbled in me. Father, even though we may not want to go around and tell people and probably ought not,
I think all of us have experienced to

0: some degree, the emotional feeling that Jeremiah went through in these 20 verses. Father, we have just hurt sometimes. We've gone through affliction and difficult times, and we, maybe not to the extent that Jeremiah went through, but Father, I believe that every soul in here has experienced some of those things, the heavy chain, the where did you go, the no light, it's all dark, the solitude, the loneliness, the pain, the affliction, the sorrow. Some of us have been in it for weeks. Some of us, it's only been a day or so, but we've experienced this. Lord, let us see what we are to do. Let us see our hope tonight. Let this be an encouragement. Maybe, Father, we can encourage a soul with this passage tonight. Maybe we will be helped. At least, Father, let us put it in our spiritual tickler file that Lamentations is going to come out when we go through that experience of lament and sorrow and mourning and hurt and grief. Lord, help us tonight understand your words. May the Spirit of God be here in all his presence and essence. And we pray for the Holy Spirit tonight. In Jesus' name, amen. Well, let's begin in verse 21. Because in verse 21, we find a little parenthesis in the book of Lamentations. By the way, the book of Lamentations is very interesting. There's 22 verses in each one of the chapters, except for chapter 3 has 66 verses. And really, smack dab in the middle of this whole book on lamenting and sorrow and heartache. And by the way, you can pick any verse. We could have started in chapter 1 and read chapter 1. It would have sounded like chapter 3. We could have read chapter 2. You could read chapter 4. You read any chapter in this book. You read any passage in this book, and it is bad. Except Lamentations 3, starting at verse 21. It says, "This I recall." By the way, did you notice all the personal pronouns in verses 1 through 20? I mean, it was all me, my, I. It was all what he was going through. But in verse 21, it says, "This I recall to my mind. Therefore have I hope." Obviously, this is something that has not occurred yet. He's given us those first 20 verses. Really, you could go chapters 1 and 2. But now, he's going to do something. He's going to recall to his mind. Now, in order to recall to your mind, I kind of put down a quick definition of that, to summon past memories, beliefs, or scriptures. To summon past memories, beliefs, or scriptures. Now, it may be one, two, or all three of these things. But he recalled. It may be scriptures that you recall at a time of suffering. It may be memories of memorials of God's blessings of the past. It may be your doctrine, your beliefs, and what you believe based on scripture or whatever. But you summon something that you have already inside of you. Now, there's a point here. I know this is pretty obvious. But in order to recall something, you already have to have it in order to recall it. And that's why during what we call the normal days, maybe during the prosperous days, there's things that we need to be doing that when we come to the hard days, the tough days, we have something to recall, something to summon back. That's why it's important for those young people to get that scripture in their mind, in their heart. That's why it's so important that we study and we have our devotions every day. And you know, you might even say, you know, I didn't really get anything that great out of my devotions today that maybe I could use. But you know what you're doing? You're getting stuff in you that one day you may be able to recall. If you don't have it there, you won't be able to recall it later on. And it's so important that we saturate our minds and our lives with the Word of God. And that we get these things in. And then it's also important that we categorize and that we review and that we recall certain victories, answers to prayers, memories that you put together. and that you have these ready to go, that when the tough times call, there's something to recall. There's something you can summons up. By the way, you don't get your doctrine in affliction. You better have your doctrine settled about what you believe about who God is and the way God works. You better have that settled beforehand. You know, I think of our college students come back. So much of college is training. And, you know, they receive so much that they may think, when am I ever going to use this? And they may hear a chapel message and say, well, that isn't dealing with my roommates and I needed something with my roommates. But, you know, we have to get things in us so that at some point later on in our life, we can recall it when we need it. We've got to get it in us. And he says here, this I recall to my mind. I bring it back to my mind. Therefore, I have hope. Now, what is hope, Jim? Now, we're going to get back to the meaning of this word, hope, what it actually means in the Hebrew. But hope is a patient confidence in good for the future. And by the way, isn't this a great verse? When you are in the present going through a difficult time, notice two things that are involved. When you're in the present going through a difficult time, notice two things, the past and the future. Notice the past. This I recall from the past. Therefore have I hope for the future. What do we need in the present to deal with heartache? We need the past and we need the future. We need to recall the past to give us the right doctrine, scripture, and memories of memorials and blessings and promises that gives us hope. Because sometimes the only thing that we're going to be able to hang on to during a difficult time is hope. And hope is for the future, but it's based on what we've seen and know and believe from the past that we've been able to recall. So here we are at a present time that's difficult, but we're using the past and we're using the future to help us in the present. It is of the Lord's mercies that we are not consumed. So he's gone through 20 verses, and boy, they are pretty depressing. But then he says, it's not as bad as it could be. And you know, that's a good thing to remember. It's never as bad as it could be, friend, because it is of the Lord's mercies that we are not completed, perished, gone, taken off, consumed. So it may be a difficult time that you may be going through. But it's not as bad as it could be, because the Bible says, this I recall, therefore have I hope. It is of the Lord's mercies that we are not consumed. By the way, this is not because of us. There isn't one thing that we did. There isn't one itsy-bitsy little righteousness in us that we did that called for that mercy. It is of the Lord's mercies that we are not consumed. It is not of my works that we are not consumed. It is not of my righteousness that we are not consumed. It is of the Lord's mercies that we are not consumed. So you know, whatever you're going through right now, you remember something. It's not as bad as it could be. And it is of the Lord's mercies that you are not consumed. That's what he does. He cries out to God. He says, and it is of the Lord's mercies that we are not consumed because his compassions fail not. They never dry up. They never stop coming. They keep flowing. They keep going and going and going. And his compassions, his mercies, what are we dealing with? His love towards us. And I know, I just read those 20 verses and you say, boy, Jim, it didn't seem like there was a lot of love in those first 20 verses. See, that's the whole point. We're going through a difficult time. We're hurting. What do you do, Jim? You bring back the tickler file of Lamentations 3, and you recall to your mind, therefore will you have hope. It is of the Lord's mercies that we are not consumed because his compassions fail not. They're never going to end. God, no matter what's happened, no matter what I've done, your compassions have not stopped. You still love me. And it's not based on, because I'm kind of cute. It's not based on, I know, it's my personality, right? I know, it's because I've been doing a good, I know, it's because I've been handing out tracts. No. It's because of the Lord's mercies that you aren't consumed. And His compassions never fail because of who He is, not because of what you are. The reason why He loves you is not because of what you've done or who you are. The reason why He loves you is because of who He is. His compassions never fail because He never fails. He never stops. He's eternal. He never changes. He's merciful. Oh, and when we come to those times, we've got to recall that. Matter of fact, I was thinking about, and we're going to look at Psalm 27 a little bit later on, but those last two verses of Psalm 27, verse 32, or Psalm 27, verse 13, I would have fainted unless I believed to see the goodness of the Lord in the land of the living. I'd have given up. I'd have quit unless I had believed I'm going to see the goodness of the Lord in the land of the living. I'm going to get through this. I'm going to recall to my mind because I got through it before. I've gotten through other things before. I know what I believe about God. I have scriptures that I can recall and I can quote. I know that's God. It's given me hope. I have a patient confidence for the future that there's going to be good coming down the road. And it says, and many of you are familiar with verse 23. Let me go read verse 22. It is of the Lord's mercies that we are not consumed because His compassions fail not. They are new every morning. Great is thy faithfulness. Friend, you want a good verse for 2004? How about Lamentations 3:23? And 22 and 23. They are new every morning. Great is thy faithfulness. Let's look at those three words real quickly. New. New doesn't mean here never existed before. Though I will tell you, I think His mercy is so, it has the idea of fresh. His mercy is so fresh that we experience mercy one day that maybe we have never experienced before. It is new in that sense. But the idea behind new here is the idea of fresh. And I want you, how many of you, I don't care if you drink it or not, how many of you enjoy the smell of fresh perked coffee in the morning? Would you raise your hand? I got to tell you, my wife will be the first to tell you, I don't drink coffee at all. I don't drink coffee at all. But I love the smell of coffee. I don't know, something between the smell and the taste, it just doesn't work with me. Once it goes in my mouth, I went, ugh. But I got to tell you, I love the smell of fresh perked coffee in the morning. And if you that way, if you like that, you know what? That's like His mercies. His mercy is fresh. You know, it's like crisp, fresh vegetables. What a difference when you go through produce and you pick up the beans that are kind of wilted over, or the carrots that are kind of like, bananas or whatever, And you just, and then you get that fresh vegetables that's crisp. It's new. It's fresh. Fresh vegetables, fresh perked coffee. There's something about that freshness. It's new. And every morning you smell coffee, you remember His mercy is fresh every morning. Every time in 2004 you wake up and you smell that coffee, you remember His mercy is that way for me. And aren't you glad it says every? It's not like it's fresh every week. Aren't you glad His mercy's not fresh every week? Aren't you glad His mercy's not fresh every month or even every year? Now, we'd even be glad if it was, but His mercy is fresh every day. Man, fresh bread, fresh mercy every day that we need it in our lives, it's there for it. No matter what happened the day before, no matter what trials, what affliction, joy cometh in the morning. His mercy is fresh every day. Morning. And aren't you glad it says morning? His mercy is fresh, new every evening. It just doesn't work though. We need it in the morning. We need it to begin the trial, the affliction, what we're going through. We've gone through the night. We need it in the morning. They are new every morning. Great is thy faithfulness. It's God's faithfulness that's this all based on. It's that God's a faithful God. And no matter what I've gone through and no matter what I'm going through, He's faithful. And there's going to be mercy and there's going to be compassion. Therefore, there's hope. And if there's hope, you can get through it. If there's hope, there's a patient confidence for good for the future. There's hope. The Lord. By the way, verse 22 and 23 is great. But I got to tell you, verse 24 is the verse I've just been really loving. The Lord is my portion, my inheritance. You know, this reminds me of the tribe of Levi. All the other tribes got their portions. They all got their divided land. Tribe of Levi didn't get any land. Tribe of Levi got the Lord Jesus Christ as their portion, as their inheritance. And Christian, our inheritance is not anything material. Our inheritance is Jesus Christ. Our inheritance is the Lord. Our portion. The Lord is my portion, saith my soul. And boy, that's what needs to say it, is your soul. Therefore will I hope in him. There's that hope again. Now, we come to something very interesting. The Lord is good unto them that wait for him, to the soul that seeketh him. It is good that a man should both hope and quietly wait for the salvation of the Lord. Now we come to another word, another thing we need to do. We need to recall. We've got to recall the past. We have to have that hope for the future. And then it says wait, but it's very interesting. There are three Hebrew words for wait, translated wait, in our Bible. All three of the Hebrew words for wait are here. Only thing is, you say, but Jim, there's only two words for wait. Well, just wait a minute and I'll explain it. The Lord is good unto them that wait. This is the word that's found in Psalm 27:14. We gave you 13. I would have fainted unless I had believed to see the goodness of the Lord in the land of the living. Verse 14, wait on the Lord. Be of good courage. He shall strengthen thy heart. Wait, I say, on the Lord. The word wait there is the word to be bound together, to be twisted up like one, like a rope. And what the idea is that our will and the Lord's will become twisted together as one. And we wait on the Lord that finally our will and God's will are one and the same thing. Delight thyself also in the Lord, and he'll give you the desires of your heart. Commit thy way unto the Lord. Trust also in him, and he shall bring it to pass. You know what begins to happen? Our will and his will become intertwined together, twisted together, knotted up together as one. Just like a threefold cord rope is twisted together. That's the word for wait here. It's twisted together. And I think that's important because a lot of times we wonder, why does the Lord make us wait? And the Lord makes us wait on things so that our will and his will can become one together. That's the word that says wait here. The Lord is good unto them that are twisted together with him, that becomes one with him, to the soul that seeketh him. It is good that a man should both hope and quietly wait. And they really did a great job with the translation here. Quietly wait is the second word for wait in the Old Testament, and it has the idea of silence. So the word quietly before this wait is a perfect description of this word. Notice it didn't have the quiet before the verse in word in verse 25, but here it says quietly wait. And it has the idea of silence. Be still and know that I am God. And I think that's the step you take so that you can begin to recall. If you're never silent and you're never quiet and you never wait on the Lord, it's going to be hard to recall things. Hey, we need a quiet time with the Lord. Sometimes we call our devotions our quiet time. It's a great phrase for it. We need to be quiet in order to wait on the Lord. And in our prayer time, have you done this recently? Have you just not said anything in your prayer time and just listened and just was quiet and just was silent? That's all waiting on the Lord. So there's a wait where we twist our wills with his will, and they become one. There's a wait that quietly waits in silence for God. It is good that a man should both hope and quietly wait for the salvation of the Lord. But there is another word for wait in this passage. Look down to verse 31. Now, the word's going to be found earlier, but I want you to see verses 31, 32, and 33. For the Lord will not cast off forever. Aren't you glad for that? But though he cause grief, yet will he have compassion according to the multitude of his mercies. And I love this little phrase at the beginning of verse 33. For he doth not afflict willingly. You know what he doesn't do? He doesn't afflict out of his heart. Out of his heart is mercies. Out of his heart is compassion. And because he doesn't afflict willingly, you know, he's not willing that any should perish. Well, here's another good one. For he doth not afflict willingly, therefore it's not going to last forever. It's not of God for him to afflict willingly of his heart. He grieves when we go through affliction. He's hurting. For the Lord will not cast off forever. Now, how do you know this, Jim? How does Jeremiah know this? Because of hope. Because of hope. Have you noticed every time I've defined hope, how I've defined it? A patient confidence of good for the future. What's this patient thing, Jim? Well, I'll tell you what this patient thing is. It's the word for hope. Three times. Verse 21, verse 24, and verse 29. In other places of the scripture, it's translated patience, and in some places it's translated wait. So the third word for wait is found here. We have the word wait twisted together. We have the word wait quietly silent. And we have the word hope, which is the word wait, which means patience. What is hope? Hope is the patient confidence, the steadfast enduring. I'm not quitting. I'm not giving up. So now we see another thing we do. We recall. We hope. We do the things that are mentioned here. We wait. And we are patient in that waiting. That there's going to come a day I'm going to get out of this. And you know what? That's what Jeremiah was hoping for. Israel will. They're being judged right now. Oh, I lament over the city of Jerusalem. It's going to be destroyed. But I'm going to tell you something. You wait. You be patient. And you'll find that God's going to restore Israel. And my friend, if we're patient and our wills twist with his will, and we quietly are silent, my friend, we're going to see God. He doesn't cast, for the Lord will not cast off forever. But though he cause grief, yet will he have compassion according to the multitude of his mercies. For he doth not afflict willingly. You're going to get delivered. You're going to see that his mercy is new every morning. Great is his faithfulness. The Lord's mercy, it is of the Lord's mercy that we're not consumed because his compassions fail not. Stick with it, Christian. Don't quit. Don't give up. Be patient. Have hope. Recall from your memories, your scriptures, your memorials. Call from the past of what God has done. See who he is. Great is thy faithfulness. And my friend, no matter what happens in 2004, you put in your tickler fire Lamentations chapter 3, and I guarantee it'll be a help to you. It'll be an encouragement to you. For the Lord will not cast off forever. Our heads are bowed, our eyes are closed. I'm going to ask Dave Wass to come on up. And he's going to begin.
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2: Take our Bibles, please, and turn to Psalm 18. Psalm 18. We'll look at verses 25 and 26. Psalm 18, 25 and 26. If you're there, say amen. Amen. Okay. Sound like everybody. Okay. With the merciful, thou wilt show thyself merciful. With an upright man, thou wilt show thyself upright. With the pure, thou wilt show thyself pure, and with the froward, thou wilt show thyself froward. We're going to focus mostly on the first phrase in verse 25 and talk tonight about the mitigation of mercy. What are we going to talk about tonight, everyone? The mitigation of mercy. You say, that sounds deep there, Pastor Zach. Yeah, it's going to be deep tonight, so let's get our spiritual scuba gear on. And let's go below the surface. How many of you like to go deep out there, okay? We're going to do that. We'll get practical at the end. But this is a powerful, profound principle that we find in this verse. We find it in other places in the Bible. And that is, with the merciful, thou will show thyself merciful. There is a long-held legal practice and theory called just deserts. Just deserts. That's spelled D-E-S-E-R-T-S. It's not just desserts, D-E-S-S-E-R-T-S, as if you get a piece of cake. It's just desserts, meaning, old way of meaning, what you deserve. What you deserve. And so this theory of law, this practice says that a criminal should get what they deserve. An eye for an eye, a tooth for a tooth. Where do you think they found that, everyone? In the Bible, in the Bible. The Latin for this theory is lex talionis, which is the law of retaliation. The crime itself justifies the punishment for the crime, and it ought to be equal, an eye for an eye, a tooth for a tooth. Now, you would think that in America, this would be the standard when determining punishment, but it is not. In modern America, the theory and practice of just deserts has been replaced by many other factors and complex considerations, including the capacity or the root cause of the crime. Why did the person do it? The ability of the person to comprehend the consequence of what they did, the possibility of rehabilitation, and all of these complex considerations become factors in determining the punishment. And so today, penalties are becoming less standardized and more tailor-made. The Bible is clear, though, it should be an eye for an eye and a tooth for a tooth. The principle of just deserts, by the way, is not only found in the Mosaic Law, it is found in the New Testament sowing and reaping principle. You know Galatians 6:7. Let me read the end of Galatians 6:7 to you. Whatsoever a man soweth, that, meaning to the same degree or in likeness, whatsoever a man soweth, that shall he also reap. So it's in the Old Testament and New. In our text, David speaks of this in a positive and negative way. In this passage, he claims that God had vindicated him and saved him from Saul because of his righteousness. Look at verse 20. Look at verse 20 of the passage, Psalm 18. By the way, this is in the inscription of the psalm. David wrote this psalm after he was delivered from the hand of Saul, okay? So here's verse 20, and he says, "The Lord rewarded me. The Lord rewarded me or delivered me according to my righteousness. According to the cleanness of my hands has he recompensed me. For I have kept the ways of the Lord and have not wickedly departed from my God." The Lord has blessed me because I have not departed from him, because I have lived right. God has blessed me. Look at verses 23 and 24. "I was also upright before him, and I kept myself from my iniquity. Therefore hath the Lord recompensed me according to my righteousness, according to the cleanness of my hands in his eyesight." So David attributes his deliverance to a personal response from God to his righteousness. And this is important to understand. First of all, it shows us that God's will, God's sovereign plan is not static. It's not set. God's sovereign plan responds to man in time. It includes a response to man in time. How many of you believe that? Say amen. Otherwise, why would you pray? If God doesn't respond to us in time, why even pray? But somehow God's sovereign plan for the universe, which I don't comprehend, I can't comprehend, neither can you, but his sovereign plan for the universe, for the full extent of earthly existence and eternity. His plan is not static. It includes a response to man and time. And David said, that's exactly what he did for me. He delivered me because I stayed pure. While Saul was chasing me around here and there and trying to kill me, I stayed pure for the most part. Of course, he had his problems, but I stayed righteous. I stayed righteous before God. I was clean before God, and God saw that, and he rewarded me accordingly. You read it right there in your passage. Now, let's consider verse 18, chapter 18, verses 25 and 26 with this context in mind. Let's skip the first phrase, which we'll talk about later in verse 25, and then go to the second. With an upright man, thou wilt show thyself upright. So with a person who is living righteously or full of integrity, he's living an upright life, he will experience the uprightness of God to a greater degree. Am I reading that right, everyone? I think I am. To the upright, he will show himself upright. With the pure, thou wilt show thyself pure. If you are pure, you will discover the great benefits of God's purity in your life to a greater degree if you're pure. That's a wonderful thought. Your actions help you become more aware of certain positive attributes of God as good things come your way. God is good. God is good. But your actions determine to what degree you experience that goodness. And all God's people said, that's just the truth. God is good. God is good. And if you cooperate with him and you let his righteousness work out in your life, you're going to experience that goodness to a greater degree than someone else who's not living right. This is an important truth in the Bible. When I was a youth pastor, I was asked to be the junior high Bible teacher at the Christian school as well. I was asked to do many things, and that being one of them. And I said, sure, I'll do that. Junior high Bible, I'm excited. But I'd never taught a class before. So I went to a teacher, a seasoned teacher, and I said, I need some good counsel here before I start teaching. Can you give me some counsel here on what I'm about to enter into? And the teacher gave me some good counsel. Here's what they said. They said, you need to be extra tough the first week. I mean, you need to come in there tough. If you're not, those kids are going to eat you for lunch. Okay, you got it? So you got to come in there tough. It'd be much better and easier to lighten up a little as you go than to try to tighten up. Okay, so come in there tough. And so I went in there tough. Okay, I was ready for those 25 kids. They were not going to eat me for lunch. All right. And so I right away said, okay, no talking in class. If someone talked, I got on them. I made sure they got a punishment for that. And I was going to set the tone for the year and make sure that they didn't run over me. Well, there was this one kid. I mean, he was a constant challenge to me. He was a constant challenge to me. He was not obeying. He was not listening. And one day I'd had enough. And so I pulled him aside. I said, you need to see me after class. He was taller than me. Junior higher. You say, Pastor Zach, you're not that tall. I understand that. But he was taller than me. And so I'm looking up at this, what, eighth grader? And I said, I won't say his name, but I said, you're about to get in huge trouble here. Your parents are sending you to this school. This is a privilege. This is a privilege to be in this school. And you need to get in line. Well, he said, he had the audacity to accuse me of being prejudiced and having pets in the class. He said, well, you don't get on so-and-so over there. She's your pet. You have teacher's pets in the class. And I said to him, I'll never forget this conversation. I said, it just seems like that. So that's because so-and-so is obedient and doesn't talk in class. I care for everybody in this class, but she or he puts themselves in the path of my pleasure. You put yourself in the path of my displeasure. You see what I was saying? And so that's the way it is with God. God loves everyone. Who's with me out there? God loves everyone. God wants to bless all his people. He's talking to Christians in these passages. And so if you're upright, God's going to show his uprightness to you to a great degree. If you're pure, the purity of God will be manifest in your life to a greater degree, and all the goodness that goes with it, all the blessings and benefit. On the negative side, look at the end of verse 26. And this could be confusing, but let me explain it. And with the froward, thou will show thyself froward. I didn't know God was froward. Well, there's two Hebrew words translated froward. So this is saying this: if you are morally froward or perverse, God is going to be relationally froward to you, or he's going to oppose you. If you rebel against God, then you're going to get on God's bad side. If your moral behavior is against God, God's not going to be working with you. Now, in light of that, let's consider the first phrase of verse 25, and here's the mitigation of mercy. Still got your scuba gear on? Who's with me out there? All right, here we go. With the merciful, thou wilt show thyself what, everyone? Merciful. With the merciful. This is I was reading through this with my devotions, and I just stopped. I hadn't really thought of that. Here's what I thought of. A profound thought. It's right there. If you are merciful, you will find God to be more merciful with you. Which means mercy mitigates against the negative aspects of the sowing and reaping principle. If you're merciful, God's more merciful with you. You know what the word mitigation means? It means to lessen or diminish the effect of something. It's like when you wear a helmet when you're riding a bike. Why do you wear a helmet? Why do you wear a helmet? So that in case you fall, the helmet mitigates or lessens the blow of your head on the cement, right? And you value your brain, and so you wear a helmet. You say, I'd like to keep my brain. I would not like to see it on the cement. So I wear a helmet. You see? So this is an important principle. Circle that in your Bible. Underline it. You're going to think Pastor McBride and I coordinated our messages, but we did not. I think the Lord coordinated them. He talked about forgiveness this morning and being merciful with people. You know what? Here's a big motivation for acting in mercy. God says, if you are merciful, I will be more merciful with you. You say, Pastor Zach, are you sure that's what that's saying? Well, Matthew 5:7. How many of you know Matthew 5:7 and the Beatitudes? Blessed, say it if you know it. Blessed are the merciful, for they shall. There it is. It's not just an old covenant principle. It's in the New Testament. Blessed are the merciful. I'll show you some other places too. Blessed are the merciful, for they shall obtain mercy. This means that treating other people with mercy, having a deferential spirit towards others, having a forgiving spirit towards others, it's a great determining factor as how the rest of the law and sowing and reaping applies to me. Mercy, don't get me wrong, mercy doesn't always erase God's chastisement in my life, but it will lessen the blow. It will diminish the degree of God's discipline and chastisement. This begs the question, if this is true, and I believe it is, this begs the question, am I merciful? Are you merciful? Are you quick to be critical? Are you quick to be condemning? Do you come down hard on others and expect God to come down easy on you? It doesn't work that way. God says, to the merciful, I show myself merciful. Three practical ways to be merciful. Would you write this down? I think this will help us all as we understand this motivation, this great motivation. Three practical ways to be merciful. Number one is to forbear weaknesses. To forbear weaknesses. The word forbear means to hold back or to simply put up with. Have you noticed that you seem normal and everyone else seems abnormal? Have you noticed that out there? I think I'm normal. Everybody else is abnormal. Yeah, we don't notice our own flaws and faults as well as we notice them in others, right? Hey, but they have them, we have them. Everyone has weaknesses. Everyone has flaws. Everyone has faults. Knowing that everyone else has weaknesses just like you do alters your expectations of people, and you're able to focus on the positive parts of their personality. By the way, this will keep you from being frustrated, disappointed, and disgusted all the time. You say, I'm not perfect, and neither are they. I don't reach the standard, and neither does he. I don't measure up, and neither does she. So tell you what, I'm going to look over that. I'm going to put up with that. I'm going to let that pass. I'm going to let that grow. I'm going to give them a break. Everybody needs a break, all God's people said. Everyone needs a break. You know what? 1 Corinthians 13 says, charity thinketh no evil. Charity, love in action, thinketh no evil. It does not ponder the negative parts of people. Philippians 4:8, whatsoever things are of a good report, if there be any virtue, if there be any praise, think on these things. If there be any virtue, if there be any praise. One commentator said, a child of God feels that he is imperfect and that he lives with imperfect people. When they act improperly towards him, he feels it, but at the same time, he also feels, I have been far worse to my God than they have been to me, so I will let it go. Therefore, I recommend you, dear brothers and sisters, always to have one blind eye and one deaf ear. Don't look for and listen to the negative. Have one blind eye and one deaf ear. Amen. Forbear weaknesses. Forbear weaknesses. And you are a merciful person. A person with this spirit does not expect too much from people. A person with this spirit has pity on those less fortunate. A person with this spirit is able to empathize with the weak and the sinful, like Jesus, who ate with publicans and sinners. A person with this spirit has a love for those that are lost. He has pity on those that are lost. Number one, forbear weaknesses if you want to be a merciful person and experience God's mercy to a greater degree. Number two, forgive wrongs. Not only forbear weaknesses, but forgive wrongs. Let's take a trip tonight through the Gospels and see this principle of the mitigation of mercy as it relates to forgiveness. Take your Bible and turn to Matthew chapter 6. Matthew chapter 6. Matthew chapter 6. Look at verse 12 and then 14 and 15 of Matthew chapter 6. This is the model prayer. And Jesus told us this is a form of how you can pray. Not in these exact words, but this is in essence what you should be praying. Look at verse 12. And forgive us our debts as we forgive our debtors. What's the assumption? The assumption is you're forgiving people, and therefore you can ask God for his forgiveness. It wouldn't be hypocritical to do so. Forgive us our debts as we forgive our debtors. Look at verse 14. For if ye forgive men their trespasses, your heavenly Father will also forgive you. But if ye forgive not men their trespasses, neither will your Father forgive your trespasses. If you won't forgive, God doesn't even hear your prayer. He doesn't listen to your prayer. You're regarding a sin of unforgiveness in your heart, and God's not listening until you get that right. Amen? He's not listening. He's not responding to that prayer. If you have an unforgiving spirit, if you have not forgiven someone that you should forgive and release that vengeful spirit, then God will not forgive you. Look at Matthew 18, everyone. Matthew 18. Pastor mentioned this morning. Matthew 18, the parable of the unforgiving servant. Look at verse 21 of Matthew 18. Matthew 18, verse 21, then came Peter to him and said, Lord, how oft shall my brother sin against me and I forgive him? Till seven times? And Jesus said unto him, I say not unto thee until seven times, but until 70 times seven. Therefore is the kingdom of heaven like unto a certain king, which would take account of his servants. And when he had begun to reckon, one was brought unto him which owed him 10,000 talents. That's a portion of money. But forasmuch as he had not to pay, his Lord commanded him to be sold, and his wife, and children, and all that he had, and payment to be made. Made him a bondservant. The servant therefore fell down and worshipped him, saying, pleaded with him, and saying, Lord, have patience with me, and I will pay thee all. Then the Lord of that servant was moved with compassion and loosed him and forgave him the debt. But the same servant went out and found one of his fellow servants which owed him 100 pence, much less. And he laid hands on him and took him by the throat, saying, pay me that thou owest. And his fellow servant fell down at his feet and besought him, saying, have patience with me, and I will pay thee all. And he would not, but went and cast him into prison till he should pay the debt. So when his fellow servants saw what was done, they were very sorry and came and told unto their Lord all that was done. Then his Lord, after that he called him, said unto him, O thou wicked servant, I forgave thee all that debt because thou desirest me. Shouldn't not thou also have had compassion on thy fellow servant, even as I had pity on thee? Now look at these next two verses. This is heavy. Look what it says. And his Lord was wroth and delivered him to the tormentors till he should pay all that was due unto him. So what's the next word, everyone? Likewise shall my heavenly Father do also unto you. Will God send us to hell? Will God send us to purgatory as the Catholic Church teaches about verse 34? No, but God will allow you to be tormented by demonic tormentors in this life. So likewise shall also my heavenly Father do also unto you, if you from your hearts forgive not every one his brother their trespasses. Wow. If we are unforgiving, God allows affliction in our life. Look at Mark chapter 11. Mark chapter 11. Mark chapter 11, verses 25 and 26. Mark chapter 11, verses 25 and 26. It's all over the place, this principle. And when you stand praying, so you're in church, you know, the assumption there, you're in the temple in their context, and you're worshiping God, you're praying, but he says, when you stand there praying, forgive, if you have aught against any, that your Father also, which is in heaven, may forgive you of your trespasses. But if you do not forgive, neither will your Father, which is in heaven, forgive your trespasses. By the way, for those of you that know the Bible text issue, verse 26 is left out of the Westcott Hort text. That's why it's missing in the ESV, the Roman Catholic New American Bible. Shame on them for pulling verses out of the Bible. All God's people said. Verse 26 is an important verse. It says, if you do not forgive, neither will your Father, which is in heaven, forgive your trespasses. If you don't forgive, God will not forgive you. Let's look at another passage. Luke chapter 6. Luke chapter 6. You say, I think I got this already, Pastor Zach. Let's look at one more. Luke chapter 6, verses 37 and 38. Luke chapter 6, verses 37 and 38. Actually, we won't read verse 38. We'll just stop with verse 37 for time's sake. Judge not. This is speaking of unrighteous judgment. God tells us to judge righteous judgment. But unrighteous judgment would be that hypocritical judgment where you're harsh, you're heavy-handed, you're cruel, you're condescending, acting like you're better. God said, do not judge that way. Judge not, and you shall not be judged. Condemn not, and you shall not be condemned. Say the last phrase with me. Forgive, and ye shall be forgiven. Forgive. Now, we're told in the book of Jude to earnestly contend for the faith. We have to make judgments. We have to stand up for God. We have to speak the truth. But not in a contentious way, not as if we're better than people, not looking down our nose at anyone. I'm just a sinner saved by grace, amen? God says, you better not judge that way. And if you are unforgiving, I will not forgive you. We are to forbear weaknesses. We're to forgive wrongs that are done to us. These two go together. You can't do one without the other. Colossians 3, verses 12 and 13 says, put on as the elect of God, holy and beloved, bowels of mercy. A Christian should be known for mercy. Bowels of mercy, coming from the core of your being, from your soul. We should be kind, gracious, loving, pitiful, extending pity to people. What I mean by that, not pitiful, the other way. Yeah, there's a Christian, he's pitiful. No, you know what I'm saying? Loving, kind, gracious, forgiving. Why? He says, put on as the elect of God, holy and beloved, bowels of mercy, forbearing one another and forgiving one another. See how they go together? If any man have a quarrel against any, even as Christ forgave you, so also do ye. Christ forgave you. What did he forgive you of? All your sin for your entire life and the penalty of hell forever. Certainly you can be forgiving to those that have done wrong to you. Release that vengeful spirit. Don't hold a grudge. Let God deal with the consequence in their life. Make every attempt at reconciliation. Be forgiving. One more. Forbear weaknesses, forgive wrongs, and forego wrath. One more passage, a classic passage on this issue. Go to Romans 12, everyone. Romans 12. Romans 12, last one we'll look at tonight. Romans chapter 12. When I traveled in one of the college singing groups for a summer, our leader had us memorize this passage, and we said it every day. And it just stuck in my mind and heart. And we had such a gracious group. We had such a loving and forbearing group. And you're in a van all summer with people. And you know them up close. You have to have this spirit. And so our leader was so wise in making us memorize this and say it again and again and again. When I became a leader, I had our groups memorize this passage as well. Look at verse 17 through 21. Recompense to no man evil for evil. Romans 12, 17. Provide things honest in the sight of all men. If it be possible, as much as lieth in you, live peaceably with all men. I'm glad that caveat is there because some people are impossible to be peaceable with. Verse 19. Dearly beloved, you know some of those? Okay. Dearly beloved, avenge not yourselves, but rather give place unto wrath. Don't let that anger settle in your spirit. Put it in another place. Where do I put it? Give it to God. That's where you put it. For it is written, vengeance is mine. I will repay, saith the Lord. Vengeance is mine. I will repay. Leave it with me, God says. I do a much better job than you. God is absolutely just. He said, I'll handle it. Leave it with me. Look at verse 20. Unique to Christianity, verse 20. You know, you hear this thing, well, all religions are the same. Absolutely not. Not all religions have Jesus Christ, all God's people said. He's unique. And then there's some doctrines that are completely unique to Christianity. The Trinity, the incarnation of Christ. I could go on and on. And here's one right there. Verse 20, unique to Christianity. Therefore, if thine enemy hunger, what? Feed him. If he thirst, give him drink. For in so doing thou shalt heap coals of fire on his head. Be not overcome of evil, but overcome evil with good. Jesus died for his enemies. He overcame evil with good. Charles Bridges said this, "We are the disciples of him who died for his enemies." This kind of mercy and forgiveness is not only a model for us, it's a foundation for us.

0: that makes this possible. And with this in work in my life, I'm not overcome with evil. I don't have a victim mentality. Hey, folks, when we have a victim mentality, we're focusing on ourselves. When we want to act in vengeance, we're focusing on ourselves. When we have a state of wrath and we keep that and hold that grudge, we're just focusing on ourselves. But if we have the mercy of Christ at work in our heart and we have the right spirit, we don't look to ourselves. We look to God. And when someone does us wrong, we look to Him to deal with the situation. And He deals with it in two ways. First of all, He died for what was done. And He provides the means for reconciliation and true conversion. And if you will do kindness to that person who's done you wrong, it's going to heap coals of fire on his head and might bring him to salvation. Amen? And you say, man, God could take this as an opportunity. He did wrong to me. I'm going to be kind to him. Amen. Or God also could just punish that sin in hell. If the person does not receive his convicting work in their life, God's going to deal with it in eternity. If someone has done you wrong, they will not get by with it. And so God says, leave it with me. And don't be overcome of evil, but overcome evil with good. Listen, Christian, we have the foundation for mercy. We have the model of mercy. We have the motivation for mercy. We have the means for mercy. We are so predisposed for mercy, we should be the most merciful people on this earth. Amen? We should be the most merciful, forgiving people on this earth. In a message on mercy spoken in 1820, Pastor John James said this, "God be merciful to me, a sinner," is the humble petition which best suits our character as Christians in every approach to God's throne. Upon that mercy we are every hour living. It is this mercy which keeps us from dropping into the pit where there is no redemption. And shall we, who owe everything we possess, everything we hope for, to the unmerited grace of God, deny the exercise of mercy to our fellow creatures? Where is the heart that can resist the force of these considerations? These considerations let us yield ourselves up to their influences and convince the world that the wisdom which is from above is indeed what the Scripture declares it to be, full of mercy. Full of mercy. Amen. Of all people, we should be the most merciful. And as we are, God promises us in Psalm 18, Matthew 6, and other places, as we are merciful, God will extend more mercy to us.
1: This is Rejoice Pulpit. Up next, a sermon from the former pastor of Campus Church, Dr. Joel Mullenix.
2: Jesus cried with a loud voice, "He that hath ears, let him hear." It's found in Luke chapter 8. Jesus and his disciples were traveling among the various cities, and he was preaching the good news, the glad tidings of the kingdom of God to the people. His disciples were with him. I'm sure the 12 were there. In fact, they're mentioned specifically in verse 1 of Luke chapter 8. But on this occasion, the Bible lists three other disciples and a group who are with Jesus who don't get mentioned often. They're found in verses 2 and 3, "And certain women." Some of the greatest disciples of the Lord Jesus Christ, not only in his ministry there in the land of Israel, but down through the history of the church, have been dear, saintly women who have loved God and have served him with all of their hearts. And here are certain women who are disciples of the Lord Jesus Christ.

0: First one who's mentioned is Mary Magdalene. Surely she had much to be thankful for. The word Magdalene is a reference to the city she's from. She's actually Mary of Magdala, so she's called Mary Magdalene. The scriptures tell us here that Jesus had cast out of her seven devils. She had been a demon-possessed woman. But here she is now, loving the Lord her God, the Lord Jesus Christ, with all of her heart and serving him. Verse 3 tells us that Joanna, the wife of Chuza, Herod's steward, was one of his disciples too. She was of the upper class, of the ruling class. She had apparently some means of this life, some wealth that she could share, and she became a godly disciple, a wonderful lady who loved the Lord Jesus Christ with all of her heart. And then there's Susanna. We don't know anything else about Susanna. We'll see her in heaven someday. And my, the stories she'll have to tell us about her experiences as she served the Lord Jesus Christ there in the land of Israel. And we're told many others which ministered unto him of their substance. And so Jesus began to travel around to the different cities of the region, and he was preaching and teaching to them the good news. And my dear friend, it is good news. The good news is that you are not lost without hope, because there is Jesus. And if you have sinned tonight, God is ready and willing to forgive your sin and to wash you clean with the blood of the Lamb of God, the Lord Jesus Christ. Now, as Jesus is teaching the people and his disciples are gathered with him also, he teaches them with a parable. A parable is a story out of this life to which we can relate, which tells us some wonderful spiritual truths. And I think you're familiar with this parable. This is the parable of the sower. He went out sowing the seed. Some of it fell by the wayside. People walked on it. The birds came along and ate it up. And some of it fell on rocky ground. It did spring up, but it had no root, and as soon as it sprang up, it withered away. And then some of it fell among thorns, and it also came up, but the thorns came up along with it and choked it out. Some of the seed, though, fell on good ground, and it sprang up, and it brought forth fruit, and some of it much fruit, an hundredfold. So Jesus gives this parable to the people and his disciples. And when he gives the parable, his disciples came to him and asked him to explain that parable to them. And this is where Jesus had cried out to the people, "He that hath ears, let him hear." So Jesus explains this parable to his disciples. The sower, of course, sows the seed, which is the Word of God. And those who hear the Word of God, who are by the wayside, are the ones who, as soon as the Word of God is sown, the devil comes. There is a person known as the devil. He is a real person. He has other names. It used to be Lucifer. He's known now as Satan. He's known as the deceiver of the brethren. He's spoken of in the scripture as being like a roaring lion, seeking whom he may devour. He is wicked beyond our comprehension. And the devil comes along and he gathers up that seed. The people don't believe. And so he takes the seed away. And so the people do not trust Jesus Christ as Savior, verse 12, lest they should believe and be saved. So those are folks who hear the Word of God. They hear about the Lord Jesus Christ, but they don't trust him. How sad that is. I would guess that there are some under the sound of my voice who do not know Jesus as Savior. The gospel is good news. You do not have to perish, for God so loved the world that he gave his only begotten Son, that whosoever believeth in him should not perish, but have everlasting life. God wants to forgive your sins and save you, but there's only one way, and that's through the Lord Jesus Christ. If you will come, you will be saved. But there are some who, when they hear that wonderful word of God, which I've just given to you, the devil just gathers that up and they go their way and they do not trust Jesus Christ as Savior. And sadly, they're headed toward doom in eternity. And how sad that is. But Jesus goes on to explain this parable. There are three other groups of people who do believe. They are saved. That second group of people are the ones described as the seed falling on the rock. And verse 13 tells us they receive the word with joy, and for a while they believe. They do believe. They trust Jesus. They're born again. But in time of temptation, testing, when the way gets hard, they fall away. Oh, how many of God's people who truly have trusted Jesus Christ as Savior, do not stay faithful in serving Him, because life is tough. Testing comes for all people. The hard times come, and some do not take root. They do not go on with Jesus. They don't walk with Him. They don't fellowship with Him in prayer and the Word. And so there's no depth of root, and when the way gets hard, they go their own way. Yes, destined for heaven because they've believed and trusted Jesus. But oh, what a waste of life in this world. And so with no root, they wither away. And then in verse 14, Jesus tells us about those where the seed fell among thorns. They have believed also, and they're saved also. But the thorns grow up. The thorns are the cares of this life and the riches of this life. There are many folks who believe on the Lord Jesus Christ, but because of the burdens of life, the cares of every day, because of the difficulties that come their way day after day, they just kind of give up and fade away. Oh, they're born again, they're headed for heaven. But what a miserable life, a discouraged life because of cares. And in this group are those who are tempted by riches. Riches come the way of some folks, and they get so enamored by things and by the materialism of this life, and they get their eyes on houses and lands and automobiles and clothes and power and position, and begin to forget, for all practical purposes, about the Lord Jesus Christ in their lives. And so verse 14 tells us that while they're born again, they don't bring forth any fruit to perfection. There may be some small evidence of fruit from time to time in their lives, but for all practical purposes, wasted life in this world. But oh, the good news is this, verse 15. Some of the seed falls on good ground. Some of the seed comes upon the ears of those who have ears to hear. Their ears are connected to their hearts. And oh, they hunger for God and for the Lord Jesus Christ. And they want to not only hear, but to do, that is to obey the word of God which they hear. And so they, verse 15 tells us, they hear the word and they keep it. That is, they obey. And the result is that they bring forth fruit in their lives. Don't lose the last two words of that verse, however, with patience. Because you see, even those where there is the good ground, where the ear is connected with the heart, there's not only the hearing, but also the obeying. They also experience the temptations of life, the testings. They also experience the cares of life, sometimes the distraction of the riches of life, but with patience. With patience, they walk with the Lord Jesus Christ and just keep trusting Him in life. And the result is that the Holy Spirit of God brings forth much fruit in their lives. Now, Jesus interprets this parable for His disciples, and He tells His disciples, verse 18, "You need to take heed, therefore, how ye hear. For whosoever hath, to him shall be given, and whosoever hath not, from him shall be taken even that which he seemeth to have. That's speaking of reward for walking with the Lord Jesus Christ, for discipleship. You and I have a responsibility to hear and to obey what the Scriptures tell us. It's very interesting to me that Jesus said to his disciples back in verse 10, "Unto you it's given to know the mysteries of the kingdom of God, but to others in parables, that seeing they might not see and hearing they might not understand." Now don't misunderstand what Jesus was saying. In the last part of that verse, the expression that seeing they might not see and hearing they might not understand, that is a quotation from Isaiah chapter 6 verse 9, in which God, through the pen of the prophet Isaiah, was remarking upon those who have hardened their own hearts so that their hearts are not receptive to the Word of God. It's not God's desire that people not hear and obey, but there is responsibility with hearing. If a man will accept the light which God gives to him, God will give him more light. If, on the other hand, God speaks to your heart as his child from his word about a matter, and you do not have the heart to obey, to keep it, then don't expect God to keep sending you more light. That's the point at which you begin to stumble as a follower of the Lord Jesus Christ. And so Jesus says to his disciples, after he interprets this parable, "Take heed, therefore, how ye hear. If any man have ears to hear, let him hear." I'm speaking to many people who know the Lord Jesus Christ as Savior and you love him. May I say to you, as a word of caution, as well as to myself, be careful. Keep the heart tender toward God. Stay open to the Lord and toward his word. And incidentally, if you're not in his word, you don't end up hearing it. And so stay tender toward God so that God can do wonderful things in your life. Because when we begin to harden our hearts, that's when we begin to lose the blessing of God in our lives. So Jesus gives this parable to his disciples. Now, something very interesting happens in Luke chapter 8. In verse 19, his mother and his brethren, Jesus had brothers, and they're trying to get to him. Jesus is so surrounded by the multitude. I think you and I don't comprehend how the people hungered to hear him. And he was just caught, we're told, in the press. They could not come at him for the press of the people. And so some of those who were close to him told him, verse 20, "Your mother and your brethren stand without, desiring to see thee." Jesus says something which is not harsh toward Mary and toward his brothers. It speaks rather of the greatness of his ministry, what he had come for. It causes the relationships of this life to pale in comparison by way of importance. Verse 21 says, "And Jesus answered and said unto them, My mother and my brethren are those which hear the word of God and do it." Verse 15, "That on the good ground are they which in an honest and good heart, having heard the word, keep it." My mother and my brethren are those which hear the word of God and do it. Verse 18, "Take heed, therefore, how ye hear." Oh, how Jesus loves his disciples who have a tender heart toward him and toward the word of God. Let me ask you, do you have a heart toward God? How is it down deep in your heart? I'm not talking about how it appears on the outside. There are some who, on the outside, it doesn't look like you care that much for God. But I know enough to know that there are some like that where down in your heart, there's a longing for God and a hunger. Why won't you come to him and surrender to him? He looks upon those who hunger and long after him as his mother and his brethren. How tender that is. And for those who obey and keep the word of God, What a wonderful, tender relationship you have with the Lord Jesus Christ. Now, the Word of God records for us several events here which illustrate the importance of this great truth that Jesus has given to his disciples. That business of hearing and obeying with patience so that fruit comes in the life. Hearing and obeying with patience so that fruit will come. And the first of those events which is recorded for us takes place on the Sea of Galilee. I'm not going to read all the verses for you. This begins with verse 22. But the disciples go out in a ship. Jesus is with them in the ship on this occasion. And there is a great storm of wind, verse 23, that arises. Verse 23 tells us the ship was filled with water and they were in jeopardy. Don't lose sight of the reality of this. This was a real storm. The Word of God says they were in jeopardy. They were about to sink. They were about to drown. That is, as far as the natural condition was concerned, this was a real situation. And so they did what they ought to do. They went to Jesus, verse 24, and they said to him, "Master, we perish." And I'm glad they went to him. My dear friend, when the storm comes in your life, that's what you and I need to do. We need to go to Jesus and say, "Jesus, if you don't help me, I perish. I have to have your help. Save me, Lord, lest I perish." And that's what his disciples did. And Jesus, of course, rebuked the wind. And would you notice that immediately the water settled down? There was a calm, verse 24. Jesus, knowing their heart and their fright and their concern, asked them this question, "Where is your faith?" You see, they had heard the Word of God. They knew Jesus as their Savior. They knew that he was the one who created the seas and the lakes. They knew he was the one who gathered the wind in his fists because they knew the Scripture. And Jesus says to them, in the midst of these cares of life, a real care, a storm, about to drown, "Where is your faith? You've cried out to me. Now will you believe when you cry out to me?" And so he stilled the storm. In verse 26, we have another event which is recorded for us, and it's a wonderful story, a story with great drama. And when I say story, I mean to tell you that this is an actual event which took place. It's an accounting of it. Jesus and his disciples arrive at their destination, which is the country of the Gadarenes on the other side of the Sea of Galilee. And when Jesus went out on the land, there's a man who had been possessed with demons for a long time. He was so out of his head, he wore no clothes, and he didn't live in a house. He lived out among the tombs, and the people from time to time had tried to help him to restrain him, but he would even break the fetters that they put upon him. And when this man saw Jesus, he fell down at Jesus' feet, and with a loud voice, he said, verse 28, "What have I to do with thee, Jesus, thou Son of God Most High? I beseech thee, torment me not." And the reason this man says that, these are the devils, the demons, speaking through him. Jesus had commanded them to come out of him. Now, what are these devils, these demons? They are fallen angels who had followed Lucifer in his rebellion against God in times before this world was created. And so they cry out, recognizing Jesus for who he was. And Jesus asked the man, "What's your name?" And the answer was Legion, because there were many of those devils which were entered into him. They asked Jesus that he would not cast them into the deep. Now, sometimes folks think that that's a reference to the Sea of Galilee. It is not. The Sea of Galilee, if you know your geography, and many of you do, the Sea of Galilee is actually a lake. It is not a very deep lake. And so they were not speaking of the Sea of Galilee. As a matter of fact, when Jesus gave them permission at their request to enter into the swine, the pigs which were there, they ran the pigs into the Sea of Galilee. They were speaking of another place, the deep. In the scripture, the deep is sometimes referred to as the bottomless pit. That is the place where, as we sit here in this beautiful auditorium today, many of those fallen angels, those devils, those demons who followed Satan in his rebellion, many of them are held captive in that place known as the bottomless pit or the deep. We're told about that in the book of Jude. A reference is made to it. And this place known as the deep is a fearsome place for men and women. That is the place we refer to based on the scripture as hell. It's a place of fire and brimstone and torment and evil spirits who are held in chains. And that's the place to which men and women go when they die without Jesus Christ as their Savior. It's a fearsome place. And even these devils dreaded it. They knew that Jesus, Almighty God, had the power to send them to join others of their own there in the place called hell, and they asked him not to. And so Jesus sent them into the swine. Well, the man is healed, verse 35. The people of the town come out and see him. He's in his right mind. Notice verse 35, they were afraid. What a reaction. This is like that seed which falls and the fowls of the air comes along and catches it away. Instead of falling at his feet, trusting him and believing him as they ought, they're afraid. And the seed of the word of God is caught away. And in verse 37, we're told that the people of the country come out and they beg Jesus to depart from them, and he does so. My dear friend, Jesus does not force himself on anyone. It's for whosoever will. Oh, his heart longs for you to come, but he will not force you. And so Jesus and his disciples left that country. Now, when they return to the other side of the Sea of Galilee, there meets them a man who is in desperate straits. He's the ruler of the synagogue. But oh, he needs Jesus, because we find out in verse 42 that his only daughter, he has only one. She was about 12 years of age, and the scripture says she lay a dying. That's a statement of fact. This little girl was dying. Now, many of you are parents. You can understand how the ruler of the synagogue felt. Imagine if that were your child who was dying. There was death in the heart of this ruler of the synagogue. That which was most precious to him was about to be lost. Understand how his heart was crushed as he anticipated that he was about to lose his only little daughter. And so he comes to Jesus, and he beseeches Jesus, verse 41, that he would come to his house. And so Jesus turns to go. Now, remember, he's surrounded by crowds. And as Jesus goes toward the home, the crowd is thronging around him, and Jesus stops, and he asks, "Who touched me?" Which to the crowd and to the dull of heart among his disciples seemed like a foolish question. Everybody's touching him. But Jesus knew the touch of one who had a need. There was a woman in the crowd who had a very serious physical condition. She had been to doctors, no one could help her. And she had said in her heart, if I could just get close enough to Jesus to just touch the hem of his garment, I know he would heal me. And she has done so. She has not spoken a word vocally to Jesus, as far as we know, but he knows. He knows his garment has been touched. He knows who touched it. But he wants his disciples and he wants this ruler of the synagogue to learn something about the cares of this world and about trusting Jesus and believing his word. And so Jesus stops. A small amount of time passes because Jesus and this woman have a conversation, verse 47. We don't know what all she said, but she declared unto him before all the people about her sickness and how she was healed. And Jesus said to her, daughter, be of good comfort. Thy faith hath made thee whole. Go in peace. Now notice those words, made thee whole. She trusted Jesus, and Jesus made her whole. Don't forget something. There stands the ruler of the synagogue in agony. His little daughter is dying and hears this distraction. Yes, the woman is sick, but she's not dying. He needs Jesus now, he thinks. Now, that's not recorded for us, but you know the human heart. And you know how your heart would cry out, and I know how mine would under those circumstances. And so here stands the ruler of the synagogue pleading in his heart, come on, Lord Jesus, help me, my daughter is dying. And word comes, verse 49, don't bother Jesus anymore, your daughter's dead. Oh, what tragic words. Why had Jesus tarried? The ruler of the synagogue believed. He knew that if Jesus would come, he could have help. And he had prayed to Jesus. He had gone to Jesus and had said, would you come? Because my daughter is dying. And Jesus had said he would come. He turned to go. But then Jesus tarried. And his daughter died. And oh, what agony of heart. Why, Jesus, why? Why wouldn't you come if you had just come? Let me ask you. It may have been, but probably in most of our lives was not a daughter who died. But oh, there have been the burdens, have there not? There have been the prayers, have there not? There are the prayers in many cases still crying out to the Lord Jesus Christ, help me, Lord. And you haven't seen the matter taken care of yet. And you wonder, why does Jesus tarry? Well, Jesus turns to this ruler of the synagogue, verse 50. And Jesus says to him, fear not. Believe only. You've believed, you came to me. Now believe only, and she shall be, and here's that expression again, made whole. This ruler of the synagogue had heard Jesus a little time before say to this woman, thy faith hath made thee whole. Now Jesus is saying to this ruler of the synagogue whose daughter is dead, believe only, and he says to him, she shall be made whole. So Jesus came, he went into the house. The people are weeping, and Jesus says to them, she's not dead, but sleepeth. Now she was dead physically, but here is part of the key to understanding this. Jesus knows far more than you and I know. He has a perspective which is far greater than yours and mine. Jesus is God. He looks at the circumstances of your life and mine, not just from the perspective of heaven, but from the perspective of the God of heaven. He knew that this little girl's body was dead, but he knew that her spirit lived, because death in this life is not the end. Life continues. And Jesus said to them, "Weep not, she's dead, but sleepeth." But notice the reaction of those where the seed had fallen on hard ground and there was no belief. Verse 53 says, they laughed him to scorn. They mocked Jesus. Oh, don't do that. He's God, his word is true. They laughed him to scorn, verse 33, because they knew she was dead. My dear friend, your dream may have died. It may be dead as I speak to you, but Jesus is not dead. He is the eternal God. And so Jesus put out all of those who didn't believe. They didn't have the opportunity of seeing this. And he took the little girl by the hand and said, verse 54, "Maid, arise." Now she was dead. Look at verse 55. "And her spirit came again." Her spirit had left her body. Her body was dead. And Jesus raises her back to life, and he gave her parents directions, get her some food to eat. He commanded them to give her meat. My dear friend, what is it all about when those who are his disciples, on whom the seed has fallen on good ground, and in the midst of the cares of this life, and the temptations and the attacks of the devil himself, there comes the temptation to despair and to doubt. Jesus has something he's trying to teach you. He has a bigger program than just one person, but oh, you are so important in that program. And as Jesus does his work all around you, trust him. The dream may be dead, but God lives. And Jesus wants you to hear, to believe, and to obey. He that hath ears to hear, let him hear.
1: 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And now, a sermon from a past chapel at Pensacola Christian College.
2: You will take your Bibles and turn to Matthew chapter 5. Matthew chapter 5. How many of you have ever heard Mary Reeves Davis hymn song or have sung it? "This world is not my home, I'm just a passing through." Okay, a lot more than I thought. That's good. That's an old favorite. I can remember youth groups I was a part of, and then youth groups that I went with as a pastor and youth pastor. That was one of the favorites, along with "Just Keep Trusting My Lord" and "Do Lord, Do Lord," as we were on the van and the church bus, going to camp, going to rallies. My daughter, my son-in-law, Abby, they were here this weekend, and on Sunday after dinner, around the table, we sang that. The five of us, the Stelzer Lewis Quintet. So they're going to play. No, we didn't record it, okay. But when we were done, we must have done a good job, because Mrs. Stelzer said gave a hearty amen, okay. "This world is not my home. I'm just a passing through. My treasures are laid up somewhere beyond the blue. The angels beckon me from heaven's open door. I can't feel at home in this world anymore." Paul, writing to the Philippian church, reminds them of this truth. In Philippians chapter 3, verse 20, "For our conversation is in heaven." And if you have a study Bible, if you look in the commentaries, they'll say that conversation, that word in our text, means citizenship. Paul writing to the Ephesian church in Ephesians chapter 2, verse 19, no more strangers or foreigners, but fellow citizens with the saints. You see, this world isn't our home. We're just passing through. John Bunyan wrote that classic allegory, Pilgrim's Progress, and Christian, the main character, understood that he was sojourning because his citizenship was in heaven. That's what Jesus is addressing in the text that we're going to be looking at, not only today, but throughout the semester in our series on the Beatitudes. Matthew chapter 5. What is the character quality that we need to have, knowing that we are citizens of His great kingdom? Dave Jeremiah says this, living in harmony with the values and ethics of God's kingdom, characterizations of all who seek to live under God's rule. Not this last Friday, but the Friday before, Dr. Landis' chapel message was in Matthew chapter 4, the call. It's personal, it's persuasive, it's permanent to be disciples, to follow Him. And as I was listening to him in chapel, I thought, thank you, Lord, you just gave me part of my introduction. Because you look at chapter 5, and if you're going to follow him, here are the character qualities that you and I need to build into our life so we can be those citizens that God wants us to be. Now, before we get into the first beatitude, take your Bibles, look at the first two verses here to kind of set the stage, to get the focus, to have the right perspective. Matthew chapter 5, verse 1 and 2, and seeing the multitudes, he, that is Jesus, went up into the mountain, and when he was set, look at it, his disciples came unto him, and he opened his mouth, and he taught them, saying. Now, the multitudes are gathered, but the primary focus of the Beatitudes in these three chapters is not the multitudes, but the them, the nearest antecedent, the disciples, those that were following him. And what he was doing is he was giving them specifics. As to being a loyal follower of Christ, he was teaching them. This is the way that you need to be thinking as far as your character. Now, this portion of Scripture, the Sermon on the Mount, as it's called, the whole block of 5, 6, and 7, is often misunderstood. But it's not the plan of salvation. It's not how one gets to heaven. You obey, you follow the Sermon on the Mount, and you have work salvation. That's not what we have. It's not the Charter for World Peace, the particular school I went to. This is the way they looked at the Sermon on the Mount. It's the platform that Jesus gives for governments that if they implement it, there'll be peace on earth. That's not what this portion of Scripture is about. It's not even the millennial ethic, as some will restrict this passage, for future Israel, and it's not for us today. See, the proper understanding, it's not the way of salvation. It's not the key to having world peace. It's not for some future Israel. It's for us today. Christ is focusing on the character that is evidenced in the conduct of those who will follow him, those who are just passing through. Our home is heaven. And if our home's heaven, if our citizenship is there, we need to make sure that we understand the standards, the expectations now. How to live in this present world, Titus chapter 2, verse 12. To be the ambassadors, 2 Corinthians chapter 5, verse 20, that God wants us to be as we are just passing through. Our citizenship is in heaven. So Matthew chapter 5 begins that discourse with five beatitudes, five blesseds. And Lord willing, this year in chapel, we're going to walk our way through this to find out, okay, what it is that you and I, those that are watching later in video chapel, What is it that we are to be developing into our lives so that as we're passing through, we might reflect the Lord Jesus Christ to this lost, confused world in which we live? Each beatitude starts with a premise and is followed by a promise. Matthew chapter 5, verse 3, the first beatitude, the Bible says this: "Blessed are the poor in spirit," the premise, "for theirs is the kingdom of heaven," the promise. Now, as we look at this beatitude today, we're going to look at three aspects of Christ's foundational challenge to develop godly character, to prepare our hearts, to prepare us to live for Him today, here on this planet, in this place at PCC. So the first aspect of Christ's challenge is the premise, the attitude definition. Let me give you a definition of the poor in spirit. Blessed are the poor in spirit. Poverty of spirit is the recognition that there is nothing within anyone to be commended to God. It's interesting, the word that the Holy Spirit selects for the penman to write poor is that word beggar. Poor as a beggar. Now, the concept here of the premise, blessed are the poor in spirit, is to know and to affirm that you have not lived up to God's expectations. Incapable of doing so. See, what we need to do is we need to empty ourselves of ourselves and throw ourselves into His everlasting arms. Being poor in spirit, I can't. I need You. That's the mindset. Now, the reason for this is that all of us, everyone, those watching later, those of you sitting on the floor, in the balcony, faculty on the side, those of us on the platform, we're all spiritually bankrupt. That's the concept, that's the idea. We are spiritually bankrupt. In other words, we have this deep sense of needing God. Oh, I need Him. Coupled with that, the conscious understanding that we lack Him. That we lack Him. See, it's the realization that though we may possess much in the way of things, without God, our things are nothing. It's the realization that though we do a lot of things, anything that we do without God is nothing. It's the mindset, I am poor in spirit. Now, the second aspect, we want to move to the practice, the divine direction. The Bible's the best commentary in itself, so take your Bibles out and turn to a complementary passage, James chapter 4. And we're going to answer the question, how is it that you and I can be poor in spirit? I love the Word of God. It not only tells us what to do, but oftentimes, most of the time, it gives us very clear direction on how we do what He wants us to do. You're in James chapter 4. Let's start with verse 6. But He giveth more grace, wherefore He saith, God resisteth the proud, but giveth grace unto the humble. How many in here, those watching later on, how many need God's grace, okay? If your hand's not up, you're asleep, okay? We need God's grace. You want more God's grace? I need it. You need it. The way to get it is by humility, poor in spirit. That introduces the how. Now let's go back to the text. Well, how do we be humble, poor in spirit? Look at verse 7. Submit yourselves therefore to God. Resist the devil, and he will flee from you. Draw nigh unto God, and he will draw nigh unto you. Cleanse your hands, ye sinners. Purify your hearts, ye double-minded. Be afflicted, mourn, weep. Let your laughter be turned to mourning, and your joy to heaviness. Verse 10, bottom line, humble yourselves in the sight of the Lord. And he's the one who's going to lift you up. You don't have to promote yourself. Let him promote you. By the way, when he promotes you, then you direct everybody to him because he's the one that's done it all. So let's just walk through this real quick, like to answer the question, the practice, how is it that we become poor in spirit? By the way, the order is important. First of all, submit. The word, the concept is rank under God's authority. Place yourself willingly for the purpose of obedience to the word of God. Thus saith the Lord. The precepts, the principles, the totality of what he's given to us is all that we need for life and godliness. So we submit under the authority of God. Then secondly, we resist the devil. Say, well, what do you mean by that? Well, you just stand firm. You submit to the word of God. You know what is expected. It's not your way. It's his way. And then you resist. You stand firm for what's right. By the way, did you catch it in the text there? If you'll stand firm, he's going to flee. He's going to go looking for somebody else that's kind of waffling a little bit. Somebody else that's spineless. Stand firm. Number three, go back to the text. Draw nigh to God. And then the reciprocal, he'll draw nigh to you. I can remember my middle son when we lived up in the Midwest. Those of you from the Midwest, you remember the Meijer stores? Yeah, it's kind of like Walmart. We're in this huge Meijer store. He's preschool, probably four-year-old, maybe five. And he's got an older brother and an older sister. The three of them were with us. I thought Daniel was with my wife. My wife thought Daniel was with me. So when you both think that there you got a problem because he's not with either one of us. And we're going through the store doing whatever. And we hear over the loudspeaker, well, the parents of, and then they couldn't pronounce our name or anything. And I got thinking, well, maybe that's Dan. My wife got thinking, maybe that's Dan. Guess what? We met at the place where they told us to go, and there was Dan. He was a mess. You know what? He drew nigh to us. We didn't have to say, hold mommy's hand, hold daddy's hand. He was putting his hand up there. Is that your Christian life? Are you putting your hand up there and staying close to Jesus? Are you going your own way? You submit, you resist, you draw nigh. And then we go back to the text, you cleanse your hands, ye sinners, and purify your hearts, ye double-minded. There needs to be a cleansing of our hands, the external, outward. What we do, what we say, make sure it's clean. Your hearts, the inward, the internal purification, our desires, our motives, they're clean. It's the putting off. So that you can go to the next verse, be afflicted and mourn. Say, what's verse 9 all about? Let me put it in a nutshell. Get serious. Now, it's not saying you can't have a good time. It's not saying you shouldn't have joy. Hey, listen, read the book of Philippians. You need to recover your joy. But using these expressions of that day, get serious about your Christian life. Get serious about your testimony. Get serious about what you think of yourselves. Paul, writing to the Romans church, says, don't think more highly of yourselves than what you ought. Get serious. And if you do that, verse 10, you'll be humbling yourselves in the sight of the Lord. You understand it's Him. It's not all about you. You've submitted, you've resisted, you've drawn nigh, you've cleansed, you're serious, and you're where you need to be, poor in spirit. Humility. We go back to Matthew chapter 5. Take your Bibles, go back there, Matthew chapter 5, and let's look at the third aspect, the promise. The promise. The reward, the consequence. Blessed are the poor in spirit, those that are humble, those that understand you are spiritually bankrupt. You're submitting, you're resisting, you're staying close. You're making sure your life is clean, inwardly, outwardly. You're serious about the Christian life and poor in spirit. Here's the result, here's the promise. For theirs is the kingdom of heaven. What's the kingdom of heaven? Kingdom of heaven is simply this, the rule of God, the rule of Christ, the rule of the Word of God in our lives. You see, do you understand what Jesus is saying here? If you will recognize that you have nothing to offer and you cannot rule your own life, then and only then can He do what He can do better than you can do. Anybody in here ever made a decision kind of quickly, unwisely, and the consequences weren't that good? Yeah. See, I'm not talking about letting go and letting God. I'm just talking about being faithful, being responsible, but understanding the proper perspective. Without Him, I can do nothing. See, He will rule. We don't have to. We don't have to manipulate. We don't have to connive. Turn it over to Him. Take yourself off of the throne. Be poor in spirit. Don't walk around in your own life like some king, some queen. I'm in charge. No, we're to submit to the Holy Spirit. We're to submit to the Word of God. That's when we're ruled in a way that we can be productive. I can remember all of our children growing up, there came the point in their life when they're beginning to take responsibility, they're beginning to do some things for themselves, whether it be tying their shoes, whether it be getting dressed, whether it be chores around the house, and we'd try to help. I would, Mrs. Stelzer would, and I can remember very vividly, I mean, it just comes back to my mind like it's, you know, just as plain as yesterday with Daniel. Kind of abruptly go, myself. Okay. Because we knew what stage it was. He was the third one, so. First one is kind of trial and error. By the time you had the third one, hopefully you got your act together a little bit as a parent. You know, okay, because we knew what was going to happen. As it happened with the other two. Myself, okay. Just be patient. Be close by. God is patient with you. God will never leave you or forsake you. He's close by. And then we'd hear this. Help me. And I say, well, I thought you were going to do it yourself. No, I didn't do that. Okay. See, that's the mentality, this delicate balance, if you will, on what we should and what we could do and what we're able to do. But with the lowliness of mind, to use a phrase elsewhere in the New Testament. The correct perspective, poor in spirit, humility, a deep sense of we need God. A deep sense of a consciousness of we lack God. Well, what does this look like? Poor in spirit. What should poor in spirit look like here at PCC? Let me close with a handful of some specifics. Poor in spirit in your collegian, poor in spirit on your work responsibility, poor in spirit with your classwork, your friends, yes, even poor in spirit, Christian service, your personal relationship with God. What does it really look like to be poor in spirit, to be humble? Well, how about a life and a mindset of a servant? Life and a mindset of a servant. Neither

But you don't have to get in somebody else's face. You don't have to brag about it. You don't have to. You just, okay. Quiet, consistent, in doing what we get the opportunity to do, the challenges, responsibilities we have. Poor in spirit. Here's another way that it's seen. You don't mind being behind the scenes. You don't seek honor. And when you are one who receives honor, you reflect that to Christ. Poor in spirit. Here's one. You don't want to offend another. You don't want to be a stumbling stone. But if you're poor in spirit, you're willing, even if needed, for the advancement of the kingdom and for the benefit of another, to be a stepping stone. Poor in spirit. How about this? Poor in spirit is seen with a smile on your face. You're happy. You're content. You're happy. You're content where you are. You're happy. You're content what you're doing. You're thankful. You say, well, Dr. Stelzer, there's some things I've got to do that I'm not so excited about. Well, you need to work on getting a proper perspective. Do the best you can. I know what it is to do a camp. I worked dish room for a whole year as a sophomore. But I was thankful that I had that opportunity to get a little bit of money to help. I was the oldest of seven. My mom and dad, they didn't have money for me to go to college. But I was thankful for that. The class that you've got to take, that's in your major, that if you had the choice, yeah, you know where I'm going with this, those watching. Hey, be thankful that you don't have to take two of those classes. How about this? Study and do a good job so you don't have to take the class the second time. Be happy, be content where you are, what you're doing. Be thankful. Poor in spirit. The first and foundational character quality of one that is following Christ. Understanding we're spiritually bankrupt. Without Him, we can't do much. Without Him, we're kind of lost. Here's my question as we wrap this up this morning. Do others see this quality in you? Your collegian, your classmates, your supervisor, your teachers, back home, your parents, your friends, do they see poor in spirit? You've been called, you were reminded of that. To be a disciple, you were reminded of that. To follow Jesus. And if you're going to follow Jesus, people need to be seeing that in us on a regular basis. And you have to work on it. You have to develop it. Are you consistently developing this thinking, this mindset? Are you living in a way that portrays being poor in spirit? This world is not my home. We're all just passing through. You know, I don't know, you know. You know, the last part of that segment says, I can't feel at home in this world anymore. Maybe that's part of the problem. We feel too much at home. We feel too comfortable with what this world has to offer. And we're not seeking those things that are above. Our mind isn't set. Our affections aren't set on where our citizenship is. By the way, that's Colossians chapter 3, verses 1 and following.

0: We are just passing through, students. I'm just passing through. Most of you, if the Lord tarries and is coming, have more to your journey than what I've got. But don't make any difference. We have to have that right mindset. Being poor in spirit. Having that right perspective. So that we can reflect Jesus Christ to the world around us. Father, we thank you for your word. We thank you for its practicality. We pray that we might meditate upon the concept here, that we might go back to James, submit ourselves, rank under your authority, your word, that we might stand firm for what is right, that we might stay close to you, not wander off. Cleanse our hands, our hearts, and then get serious about living in a way that's in line with reality, that we are just passing through this world. It's not our home. Our citizenship is in heaven. You are the King of our lives, letting you rule that we might honor and glorify you. Help us to humble ourselves so that we can be poor in spirit, that we can have the testimony, we can be those followers that you call us to. Thank you for the privilege to call you our Lord, our Savior, our God. May we understand with that privilege comes responsibility. May we take the Word of God and plug it into our thinking, into our lives. In Jesus' name we pray. Amen.
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2: Our guest tonight, Dan, why don't you come? Dr. Dan Rushing is the Dean of the Bible Department at Pensacola Christian College. He is the Dean of the Seminary, Pensacola Theological Seminary. Dan, you have been here now, I think, teaching for 29 years.
3: Yes, sir.
2: And you're, you know, to me, one of the special things about you is you're also a member of Campus Church. So I've asked you to participate in the conversation tonight.
3: Yes,
2: and
3: sir.
2: I hope you came with your, you know, your theological chops on, because we have
3: my thinking cap on.
2: I'm telling you, we have, and no skip cards tonight, okay? So those are not allowed.
3: Can I phone a friend?
2: What's that?
3: Do I get to phone a friend?
2: Phone a friend. I'll let you know on that one, okay? We'll decide depending on the question. You know, we've said this every week. We've said you guys have asked some really great questions, and tonight, of course, is no different. Now, because we're trying to get through lots of questions and not just cherry-pick the questions, what we've also done is some of your questions were like they are just mirror questions. One person asked a question this way, another person asked it another way. And I think what we're going to do is we're going to dive in with some of the more like challenging questions. I don't want this to sound like a broken record either, but some of the questions that you're asking, there are not just very clear, direct answers in Scripture. You know, Christ invited the Pharisees, search the Scriptures, for in them ye think ye have eternal life, and they are they which testify of me. His invitation was one of the things that none of us should be afraid to do. We shouldn't be afraid to say, wow, that's a tough question. I'm going to search the Scriptures. And I think some of the things that we're going to talk about tonight, I don't know, but some of the answers may be, you're going to have to search the Scriptures because there are some things that are not going to be readily clear. Okay, so let me start with the first one. And there's a couple that really were parallel questions again. So first of all, what does it mean to fall away from the faith? Is apostasy a legitimate concern for believers considering the warning passages? And then they just listed several of the passages that would seem to indicate like, wow, this person knew the truth and then they departed from the truth. So, wow. And sometimes it says it's better that they had never known the truth. So, and then there's a follow-up with that. How do you interpret Matthew 7, 21 through 23 in context? Not everyone that says to me, Lord, Lord, you know, he says, depart from me, ye workers of iniquity. So So, you know, the verse seems to describe salvation, but then being rejected in heaven. So let's talk about apostasy, falling away. And I think, first of all, before we, you know, dive specifically into this, we should take the context of Scripture as a whole.
3: Absolutely.
2: I think oftentimes what we'd refer to as a cult, they take a sliver of Scripture and they build a doctrine instead of weighing Scripture in its entirety.
3: Yes.
2: So as you start to weigh things, I mean, there's a world of evidence that the Bible says, I give unto them eternal life, they shall never perish, no one's gonna pluck you out of the Father's hand. So with that as our springboard, where do we go with apparent contradiction to that in Scripture?
3: So I would just like to expand on what you quoted from John 10. And I would say, for someone wrestling with this, study that passage. It's John 10, like 27 through 30 in there. And the statement that I give unto them eternal life is a key one. And it's not just there, it's in John 3, it's in several places in John, other places.
2: Yeah.
3: And if a person loses that, was it ever eternal? So no, it wouldn't have been. So those need to be taken seriously. And then also in John 10, when he says, I give unto them eternal life and they shall never perish, that sentence, they shall never perish, is like the strongest way to say it. It's literally, they shall never, ever perish forever. So it's as strong as you can say it. And so it's clear that if someone's truly born again, they can't be unborn. If they're given eternal life, they can't lose it. So I think those concepts help frame how we think about this. And then I also would mention a couple categories that might help us think through this. You could come up with other terms for them, but we might refer to someone who commits apostasy and a backslider, two different things. Okay. Externally, we might not be sure, the Lord knows, but an apostate would be someone who is associated with Christianity or with the church, and then they depart from that, showing that they never were really born again. And the Bible gives us great examples of both of these. Judas is the example of that. I mean, he was around Jesus year after year, living with him, doing what they were doing, but he never really was born again. And then backslider would be Peter.
2: Wow.
3: When we look at his denials, I mean, what horrible sin that was to deny Jesus, the one who had done all this for him, and he denied him, and not once, but three times. But we know that he was born again, and so he was a backslider. So those are categories that may help us think through some of this.
2: I think there's a word that has been around for a few years now, and or a movement, and we're talking at times about deconstruction. Mm. And I think many times when we hear about someone who's deconstructing, you said this, and I appreciate the fact that you did. You said, we don't know, and that really is not ours to know.
3: Right.
2: But God does know, and oftentimes he lets the wheat and the tares grow up together. But I think many times when a person is in this process of deconstructing their faith, they're not just trying to get to the fundamentals of their faith, they're actually just trying to completely dismember
3: Yes.
2: their faith. And I think that's different. I love the description you said. Apostasy, this person then, by deduction, never knew Christ.
3: Right. What that goes to your Matthew 7 passage.
2: Yeah.
3: Jesus says, I never knew you. It wasn't,
2: yeah.
3: I did, but now I don't anymore. I never knew you. They were never regenerate.
2: So, and then you just said regenerate. So there's a difference, I think, between regeneration and just kind of personal reformation.
3: Mm-hmm.
2: So sometimes people want to reform, but there may be some external reformation. But regeneration is the key to eternal life.
3: Yes.
2: So if we interpret Scripture, eternal life is mine, they shall never, never, ever perish, then we start there, and then we have to interpret in light of what we know clearly to be true.
3: Yes. And okay. I'm glad you mentioned the deconstruction. Thankfully, there are some people who go through what seems to be a deconstruction, but they really end up reconstructing.
2: Yeah.
3: They kind of sort some things out. And that's different than someone who's dismantling, destroying the faith.
2: Yeah. The last thing, and then we're going to have to move on. The last thing I would say is, if salvation is of the Lord, which Scripture tells us, if you and I have any part in the maintaining of it, it's not of the Lord. And it's not then I think we could also deduce it's not truly a gift.
3: Yes.
2: The gift of God is eternal life, not by works of righteousness. So if I can't work to get it, I can't work to keep it.
3: Yep.
2: Yeah. Okay, let's move on. Okay, this question was, here's another this one has been debated since the Church of Corinth. Mm-hmm. Okay. So why do we not observe, this is how the question was framed, why do we not observe the third ordinance of head coverings as taught by Paul in 1 Corinthians 11, 1 through 16? And then a follow-up question, and another question was asked about this. 1 Corinthians 11, 1 through 16, read straightforwardly, explicitly states that women should cover their heads when praying. The only verse that is confusing, verse 15, which some people say equates to head coverings with hair, but that makes the rest of the passage make no sense, such as verse 6. So what is it saying? So this is talking about women wearing a head covering in a service. So there's a lot of cultural debate regarding this. I think the challenge that some people have made is if this is cultural then, and it pertains to women, then we would also include cultural implications regarding women and preaching. So if you, we don't have time to really tear this apart, but if you do a deep dive into that, there are some real distinctions between the absolutes of requirements for pastoral ministry.
3: Okay. Yeah.
2: Then there are also some unique aspects of what's taking place in 1 Corinthians 11. So I think, first of all, to be clear, there's only two ordinances we believe in Scripture.
3: And I'm not sure if there's any denomination or group that teaches that this would be an ordinance.
2: That's a great point.
3: So I think that's a clarification I would make. The word there in 1 Corinthians 11, ordinance, is the idea of something literally handed down. So it's like a tradition, an authoritative tradition handed down. So I think I would ask, make that clarification. And then the also when the question says, the only verse that's confusing is verse 15. I think I would disagree with that. There are a couple other verses that are confusing in that passage.
2: So you'd add some more to the list.
3: Yes, I would.
2: Very good. Yeah, like verses 1 through 16. Yeah.
3: Give or take one.
2: Give or take, yeah. Okay, so when you're thinking about the covering, first of all, culturally speaking, I think we wouldn't practice it today in the same way, even with a covering today. For example, in Paul's day at the Church of Corinth, the covering would have been an entire covering. So if we were going to be consistent culturally, we would do a full covering. Today, we oftentimes do a small covering that doesn't cover the entire head. But I think the intent would be, well, I'm trying to honor the... Mm-hmm. And then the passage, while it does seem to say, well, her hair was given as a covering, one of the arguments that you can make to say, no, that is what it's saying, her hair is her covering, is it says that a man's not supposed to have that. So he's not supposed, doesn't nature itself elsewhere we find say that there's to be a distinction even in the visual appearance of how we present ourselves. So if he's not supposed to and she's supposed to because her hair is her covering, I think there are many people who would make that argument. The thing that he gets to, there's a little bridge between what he does with the how should a woman pray in church and gender distinctions. And then he treats abuses of the Lord's Supper, same passage. Mm-hmm. And he deals with it quite strongly. Couched right in between there, he talks about, listen, there should be no schism. There shouldn't be any, you guys are, you're fighting over some things that you should not be fighting over. And I think sometimes these passages have been debated for a long time. They're going to continue to be debated. I would say let every man be fully persuaded in his own mind.
3: Yes, and I don't mean this in a smart aleck way, but I think every person should carefully study that passage, come to their conclusions, and live before the Lord by what they've concluded. There are universal principles there, submission, of distinction between men and women and how they appear. But I think there are some cultural things going on unique to Corinth in the first century.
2: Yeah. Okay, let's keep moving. Okay, please explain and refute the doctrine that the church has replaced Israel as God's special people. So this would be under the big kind of umbrella of what we would refer to as replacement theology. So Israel, of course, they are in the news all the time, not just currently, they're just always in the news. So what are your thoughts about that? So how would you point a person, what direction would you point them regarding replacement theology?
3: My first My first response would be, and you know, we talked about this a limitation of this format is we don't always get the question behind the question.
2: Yeah, great.
3: So sometimes that'd be helpful to know. But my first question would be, why would we think that? In reading the New Testament, why would we come to that conclusion? Because Scripture is clear and makes a distinction when it's talking about Israel. Old Testament, New Testament's talking about the literal descendants of Abraham. So I think I would put the burden on the person who says, well, church has replaced Israel. Well, why would you think that? There's only one disputed passage on that would possibly indicate that in the New Testament. So I would say, why would we conclude that?
2: Yeah. You know, if you just wanted to look at it from, in a sense, a secular point or from a person who wouldn't necessarily be trying to study the Scriptures, just God's providential hand on the people of Israel.
3: It still exists. You know, where are the Philistines? Where are the Hittites? they're gone.
2: Non-existent.
3: Yes, Canaanites are gone.
2: And in a sense, where was Israel as a nation? They are unique among people groups to have been a nation, ceased to exist as a nation, and then, even in modern times, reformed as
3: in their homeland.
2: Yeah.
3: Yes.
2: It's really remarkable. It is miraculous by anyone's estimation.
3: Yes. Some say, what's the proof of God? Israel.
2: Yeah. And then, you know, if the church has replaced Israel, why do we also see New Jerusalem and a focus on prophetic events that would include the people of Israel?
3: And I would follow up with, in the Old Testament, God made promises to Israel that have not yet been fulfilled. And think of the consequences of saying that God made promises that he's not gonna keep.
2: Yeah.
3: So it's clear he made those promises, he's gonna keep them in the future to Israel. And then reflecting on some of the statements from Romans 9 through 11 where Paul focuses on Israel in his letter there. Are you going to that one?
2: No, I was going to go to another passage.
3: Okay, so 1 Corinthians, or Romans 11 would be a good one. Hath God cast away his people? God forbid, for I also am an Israelite of the seed of Abraham of the tribe of Benjamin.
2: Yeah.
3: And Romans 9 has something similar.
2: Yeah, that's where I was, Romans 11. You know, it asks a rhetorical question. Has God cast off his people? Well, of course not.
3: Yeah.
2: So, which Paul is famous for using. Okay, this one, I should have wrapped these together, but is the current state of Israel considered God's chosen people? So are they God's chosen people?
3: Yes.
2: Okay.
3: And not just, it would be Jews everywhere, not just those who are in Israel. Yeah.
2: I think it's important to, now let me ask you this question. Are you God's chosen people?
3: Yes.
2: So that the distinction is really important. I think we're talking nationally about the people of Israel.
3: Ethnic.
2: And then we're talking about the person, you know, that God has also allowed us to say, I'm part of the chosen. Mm-hmm. And that's terminology that Scripture uses and that we shouldn't be afraid of.
3: Yes.
2: Okay, so let's keep moving then, because we still have some really good stuff. Okay. Okay, this is a great question. And I think sometimes, have you ever heard the idea, and I think maybe most of us have you heard someone say, someday when you get to heaven, there's going to be a big screen, and everything you have ever done, every secret thing is going to be broadcast to everybody, and all your hidden works are going to be revealed. And so have you ever heard that kind of thinking before?
3: It's frightening, yes.
2: Yeah. So here's the question, and I think it comes from
3: mm-hmm.
2: that idea. Mm-hmm. Why are a believer's works judged if they are justified by the work of Christ? And if only Christ's work in us produces good works, what should our attitude be towards eternal rewards for good works done on earth? So good question. So that person's wondering, like, wow, why? Because Scripture talks about, you know, they will be judged. Gold, silver, precious stone, wood, hay, stubble. Their work shall be tried by fire. Of what sort it is.
3: Yep.
2: Okay, so why then, what should we process about the judgment of works?
3: So it's real judgment, for sure. It's called that. But it is not for our sins. It's for our stewardship as believers.
2: That's really important. Yeah. So hit that again, distinctions.
3: Not for our sin, but for a judgment, evaluation of our stewardship.
2: Yeah.
3: The opportunities, gifts, abilities, resources God gave to us, how we stewarded those. Have we been faithful or not? Yeah. And so you were quoting from 1 Corinthians 3, and I think it's very clear there. I mean, no one's lost there. It says, you know, the person who suffers loss, they're saved, yet so is by fire.
2: Yeah.
3: So their salvation is not what's being decided there, just their reward.
2: Okay, so what are the different judgments? Because I think that's where the confusion oftentimes comes in. Two specific judgments, mm-hmm. and one is for the lost, yeah. one is for the saved.
3: So great white throne judgment yeah. in Revelation 21, I think.
2: Yeah.
3: That's for unbelievers.
2: Yeah. Yeah. And if you're at that judgment, that is an indication of your eternal
3: yes,
2: destiny.
3: You did not know Christ.
2: Yeah. Yeah. And then the other judgment.
3: Judgment seat of Christ, sometimes called the Bema seat.
2: Good. Okay. Why do we call it the Bema seat? What does that mean?
3: So that's the Greek word behind it, place where rewards would have been given, okay. awards would have been given.
2: Yeah. And a person in that language would have understood, oh, I know exactly what
3: yes.
2: that means. That is a recognition of accomplishment.
3: Yes.
2: And then I think also the gold, silver, precious stone, wood, hay, stubble, three of those will stand the test
3: fire.
2: Of fire.
3: Yep.
2: Three of them, wood, hay, and stubble, do not stand
3: yes.
2: the test of fire. And our works, the summation of them is exactly that. Some of them are done in service to the Lord. They're done in the power of His Spirit.
3: Motive, yes.
2: Yeah.
3: Motive, the manner.
2: I think sometimes the same song could be sung by maybe a duet,
3: yeah.
2: okay? And one of the Good. Persons is like, wow, Lord, I just want to honor you with this.
3: Good
2: and
3: example.
2: Another person says, I want to be seen.
3: Mm-hmm.
2: And maybe the product is good. In other words, man, the message went out, but one receives a reward that stands the test of fire and one does not.
3: And Jesus speaks to something like that when he talks about the prayer and alms and fasting.
2: Yeah.
3: You have your reward if you do it for reward here. You've
2: yeah.
3: gotten it already.
2: Okay, let's keep moving. Wow, good question here. How did people thousands of years ago come to know Christ if they weren't Jewish? Someone told me that God, in His omnipotence, has allowed everyone to hear the gospel message at least once. Is that true? I don't doubt God's omnipotence, but with billions of people who existed, ... So that's a good question.
3: It
2: How
3: is.
2: Did people, I mean, throughout the ages, and especially pre-cross, pre-Christ, and then outside of the realm
3: Israel.
2: Of the chosen people,
3: mm-hmm.
2: how could they be saved? So that's a question, of course,
3: yeah.
2: a lot of people have answered. I think, too, because of our understanding of mercy, our understanding of justice, and I think also our lack of understanding of the severity of sin, that we oftentimes have a hard time answering this question. So we tend to, like, how could I believe in a God who would, you know? Mm. So how do we start to walk through this question?
3: Well, the first part of it about how did people come to know Christ, I think it's key to understand that salvation is always by faith alone. And a great place to reflect on that, Romans 4, where Paul talks about Abraham and David as examples of people who by faith alone were born again,
2: yeah.
3: were saved.
2: Yep.
3: And then as far as people outside of Israel being saved, there are some prominent ones, and so there are many others,
2: yeah.
3: but prominent ones would be Ruth,
2: yeah.
3: Rahab, and some others that were saved.
2: This is just, you know, I can't not do this. Take your Bibles and turn to Genesis, okay? Okay, Genesis 15:6, talking
3: came up
2: about
3: so
2: Abraham.
3: Naturally.
2: Yeah, it's easy. It's going to be a hard habit to break, okay? Genesis 15:6, and he believed in the Lord, and he counted it to him for righteousness. Mm. So would you say that was now that began, you know, some faith journey for Abraham, but that's not limited to Abraham.
3: No.
2: So any person outside of the Jewish, the Israel, the Abrahamic offspring, they also were those who believed the Lord. Hebrews 11, it's
3: yes.
2: the by faith passage. This is pre-Christ, of course. But if you put it out on a line and you put the cross in the middle and you had the Old Testament on one side, the New Testament on the other, the Old Testament keeps looking forward to, and they did it by the picture of a sacrifice, the blood would be shed, a lamb would be slain. And then in the New Testament, we just look back, but we're all looking at the same place.
4: Faith.
2: Okay, so what about the person who's never heard, billions of people? So what do you do? Because I don't think we really answered that question.
3: Yes, yeah. So I think we could start, what we know is that God has revealed himself to all people, specifically through creation. Psalm 19, Romans 1 make that clear. God has revealed himself through creation and then also through conscience. That's Romans 2.
2: Yep.
3: So God has made himself known. And I think if we tie that together with the principle we see that light received, more light given. Light rejected, light withdrawn.
2: Yeah.
3: So I think the principle that people respond to that light, God gives them more light.
2: Yeah. Every day, God says in that passage you just referenced, Psalm 19, you know, we know the heavens do declare the glory of God. For mankind to come up with a means, a mental means by which we can, you know, rid ourselves of God through the process of evolution, it is the height of you know, defying a creator.
3: Long war against God.
2: Oh man, that's what it is. And the heavens do declare the glory of God, the firmament shows his handiwork. And then I love this, day unto day utter a speech. Like every day there's a new sermon.
3: Night unto night.
2: Supermoon tonight,
3: yes.
2: You know, showing
3: beautiful
2: knowledge.
3: Yep.
2: And then he says there's no speech nor language where the voice of creation is not heard. Mm. So God in his graciousness has preached a sermon to every living human being through the means of creation.
3: 24/7.
2: Yeah. And I like what you said, that when we respond to light, more light is given. And when we reject light, less light is removed. And I think it also, you know, we just finished missions conference a little over a week ago. It also gives, you know, I think drive to our missionary zeal. That we want to take the gospel to people who have not heard. So there are people that are responding right now to light, and you know, we may be, you may be, the means by which Almighty God says, you're the messenger because this group is right now responding to light. So I think that anything other than that removes the urgency of advancing the gospel.
3: Yep.
2: Okay, let's keep going. This one is another really hot topic, and there are several that are connected. So I'm going to read the questions, and then I'm going to let you dive in, and we'll start to walk through them. In John 6:65, how does this verse work with free will? I read it and feel like this is what Calvinism is. I'm deeply confused, would love an answer. And then the next question, can you go in depth on the word election? Talk about what it means in the context of Scripture. I know some people who are Calvinists believe this word is referring to God picking and choosing who gets to be saved. Want to know some more about it. And then another, how does free will work with predestination? And then one other question, he just said, Romans chapter 9. Okay. So here we go into a topic, of course, that we'll because we still have several questions, let's take a really solid 3 minutes and answer the question.
3: Age-old question.
2: Yes.
3: I think on one side of it, I would make sure that we understand that we do believe that the Bible teaches that God knows everything, actual and probable, without any effort.
2: Yeah.
3: He is omniscient. So some have overreacted to this and gone into what's sometimes called open theism, where they believe God is surprised by the future. And that's not the picture we get in Scripture of God. He knows all things. And so I think a key verse that helps bring some of this together, a key statement, is in 1 Peter 1, where it says about believers that we're elect according to the foreknowledge of God the Father. So being elect or chosen is connected with God's foreknowledge. And that foreknowledge is not causative, but God knows all things at all times, from all times, at once. And so he knows, based on that, we're elect. Believers are elect. He knows who will believe in him, who will respond to his message and his gospel.
2: Yeah. So I think that is a really key passage. I know sometimes we try to explain it away, but there really is no explaining away elect according to. And then you said God knows everything all at once. It's almost as if this is all every moment of time, God exists above it. So he is, you know, he foreknows.
3: Yes.
2: He knows, foreknows your acceptance or your rejection. I become elect according to the foreknowledge of God. So the passage that they were asking about specifically, let me read the verse, okay? It's John 6:65. And he said, Jesus speaking, therefore said I unto you that no man can come unto me except it were given unto him of my Father. So now he's saying, listen, you know, what we're asking is Jesus saying, I'm sorry, you can't come because my Father said you couldn't come? Or are we taking this in light of, no, the Father, of course, is not willing that any should perish, but that all should come to repentance. So who is doing the rejecting here? The Father, based on the fact that they've rejected, or the person that is saying, well, I can't because the Father won't let me in? I think one of the things that's really helpful in this passage is looking at the former, look at what Jesus is saying through the course of the passage.
3: I think reading the whole chapter, which we don't have time to do, but reading the whole chapter helps.
2: Listen to what he said. I got to read a couple verses. Verse 51, I am the living bread which came down from heaven. If any man eat of this bread, he shall live forever. And that bread I give is my flesh, which I will give for the life of the world. Mm. Okay, so again, we're trying to compare scripture with scripture. And I think that when we do, we start to say, there are some difficult wording and expressions in scripture, but let's try to weigh it in light of the whole and not isolate it in some diminished fashion or form. Anything else you want to add to this right now? Because we could obviously spend a lot of time on
3: it. I think just other key clear passages, like you're in John, 1 John, that speaks of Jesus, the propitiation for our sins, not for our sins only, but for the sins of the whole world.
2: Yeah.
3: So that's clear that that's God's, he's not willing that any should perish. So his desire is that all people would know him, and he's made provision for that, for all who receive his son. So I think keeping some of those very clear passages in mind helps us.
2: And then I want to say this as well. Please don't think that the brevity of the answer is a dismissing of the weight of the topic. Because you are asking some questions that really do hold a lot of significance, and there's a lot of discussion that could surround the questions. And this one specifically is something that a lot of people, like, wow, I really struggle, or this is a weighty topic, weighty question. So because of the nature of the format and the volume of questions, we are just not doing a deep dive, but I do think at least some honest conclusions that we're trying to provide as summary statements. Okay, this one also, I mean, it's a question and it includes Calvinism, but it is a straightforward question, so let me just ask it. They said, are Catholics and Calvinists, now I think you could put anything else you want. You could say, are Catholics and Methodists, are Lutherans and Baptists true Christians?
3: Yes.
2: The title there is, quite honestly, far less important. Now, the person asked it, okay, are Catholics and Calvinists true Christians? I would begin that by saying our security is not in the title.
3: Yeah.
2: So, well, let me just ask you, do you know any person who would say, you know, I'm a Catholic by history, but do you know any Catholics that have ever trusted Christ?
3: Yeah, for sure.
2: And is it possible that a person who said, no, I'm a Catholic, now, I don't think that Catholicism is the teaching that brings a person to Christ. But as a person, tell us, what does the word Catholic mean?
3: Universal.
2: Okay, so the word Catholic means universal. Okay, so sometimes we even use the word in doctrinal discussion. We use the Catholic idea of this doctrine is, and we're not trying to talk about a theological dogma that's being presented. We're trying to talk about a universal aspect.
3: Lowercase c versus capital
2: yes.
3: C.
2: Yes. Yeah. So can a person who says, oh, I'm a Catholic, be saved? The answer is yes, but it depends on, everybody comes through the same door for salvation.
3: Are you trusting Christ alone? That's the key.
2: Yeah. Are there Methodists who are saved?
3: Sure.
2: Or Lutherans who are saved? The fair question, somebody else could say, listen, are Baptists really saved? Okay. Now, you don't know this, okay, but is it possible that you could have known some Baptists who are not saved? And don't anybody out there say, amen, okay? I mean, clearly, not every Baptist is saved, right? Okay, right. So it's not the title. It is the person and the finished work of Jesus Christ.
3: What be done with Christ.
2: Yeah. By the way, titles matter. So they're not unimportant, but that's not your card to heaven.
3: Yes.
2: Jesus Christ is exclusively your means to heaven. Okay. This is a really practical question. Said, recently I ran into some Jehovah Witnesses, and their big thing was being against the deity of Christ. So they believe he's an angel, and I'd be interested in an in-depth study of Christ's deity. So,
3: okay. Well, maybe not in-depth. But,
2: yeah, but we could do a brief study.
3: So many places you could go with this, but John 1:1 is so clear. In the beginning was the Word, and the Word was with God, and the Word was God. Of course, Jehovah's Witnesses, their translation, New World Translation, infamously mistranslates that.
2: Yeah.
3: Says the Word was a God, and that's patently wrong.
2: Yeah.
3: But the idea he brings out here, which is I found very interesting, was they believe he's an angel. And so I would say go look at Hebrews 1:1-3, see that opening statement, those seven descriptions of Jesus in Hebrews 1:1-3. And then remember, the whole point of the book of Hebrews is that Jesus is better. That's the whole point of the book. And he starts off in chapter 1:4 all the way to chapter 2:18, and he's proving that Jesus is better than angels, which is nonsense if he's an angel.
2: Yeah.
3: And he marshals all these Old Testament passages, Psalm 2, Psalm 110, Psalm 57, I think.
2: Wow.
3: And says Jesus is better than angels. And again, that doesn't make any sense if he's just an angel.
2: Not the best of the angels.
3: Yes.
2: He puts him in a different category entirely,
3: yes.
2: Which removes the Jehovah's Witness argument that Jesus was just an angel.
3: So again, so many passages, John 8:58, before Abraham was, I am, and they knew what he was doing. They wanted to stone him after that because he was claiming to be God.
2: Old Testament prophecies, his name shall be called Wonderful Counselor, Everlasting Father, the Mighty God.
3: Which is why I think Josh McDowell popularized it, but the trilemma, that Jesus is a liar, a lunatic, or Lord. Those are the only three options, because he clearly claimed to be God.
2: Yeah.
3: So that he's an angel is not an option.
2: Yeah.
3: He's God or not.
2: Okay, this is another question that I, quite honestly, I don't know that there is a clear Bible answer to. But people have asked the question and they've tried to deduce an answer, but I don't think that the Bible states the answer. So we're left to summarize. And therefore, quite frankly, I think there could be some answers that would be wrong answers, but I don't know that we could tonight come up with here's the right answer. So the question that they asked was, what is the cup that Jesus prays to avoid in the garden? Is it the cross? If so, does that mean that Jesus was anxious over the cross that was before him?
3: You kind of indicated this. I just think the first thing when we come to the Garden of Gethsemane, we just have to recognize that we are on holy ground.
2: Yeah.
3: It's a sacred event, and it's difficult to grasp all that's happening there. I think the Old Testament gives us background that drinking the cup is the pouring out of God's wrath. So that seems to be what he is anticipating, and yet he came to do the Father's will. His meat was to do the will of him that sent me. That's why he was here. So he was not in any way going against the Father's will, but it is a little bit challenging to get exactly what's happening there. He's the only God-man. That's a challenge, too. The only theanthropic person, 100% God, 100% man. How does that work together? We only have one person like that.
2: Yeah. That I was just going to, include that how can you answer or fully understand the dynamic that the God-man was facing at that moment? Okay, let's keep going. How can we as Christians, we'll have to hit this very quickly, but how can we know the difference between evil and spiritual versus people trying to get attention and false teachers? I think what she's asking is, how do you know the difference between a true teacher and a false teacher, to summarize?
3: Yeah, I love the question, because there's a reason that almost every New Testament writer warns about false teaching.
2: Yeah.
3: There are a lot of lies out there, and that doesn't surprise us. John 8, Satan is the father of lies. When he speaks, he's lying.
2: Yeah.
3: So there are a lot of lies out there. I think last week you and Dr. Zach talked about the Bereans in Acts 17. Yeah. That's the key. They were evaluating and testing all that they were hearing by Scripture. And so becoming people who love and treasure and know God's Word, that's the key. Other ideas we could introduce, but that's the foundation.
2: As Christians, are we supposed to love the devil since God commands us to love everyone? I know God hates sin. Satan is the embodiment of evil. But does God still love Satan even though he rejects everything Satan stands for? So give me a good 30-second summary. No. Okay, so here we go. Okay,
3: so we
2: have the advantage of knowing the future.
3: We should relate to Satan the way the Bible instructs us to.
2: Yeah.
3: Resist him. Peter, James say that. Ephesians 6, we have the armor so that we can stand against the wiles of the devil. We know his end, Revelation 20. He's going to be cast into lake of fire forever and ever.
2: Yeah. Okay, what is our stance on end times, the rapture? What gives us the idea that they should be believed? So there's a few questions in the Bible. Is the rapture biblical? If so, where do the majority of church folks get it from? I've seen a lot about it. Really curious if it's in the Bible or if it's just metaphorical.
3: Okay. Three quick recommendations. First of all, 1 Thessalonians 4, 13 through 18, 1 Corinthians 15, 51 to 58. Meditate on those, reflect on those, study those as two key passages. And then when or next time you read through the New Testament, pay attention to the hopefulness, the expectation that's there, and it is only this perspective that fits that best. And then a distant third would be check out John Walvoord's 50 Reasons for Pre-Tribulational Rapture. And it's in his book. It's also, you can find it online.
2: Every section of Scripture, too, deals specifically with a certain aspect of eschatology. So the Old Testament, this is specifically written about the people of Israel. The future that they're looking for is the millennial reign, when the lion and the lamb will lay down, Jesus will reign from the throne. The gospel writers, this is during the time of Jesus. So when you look at that, like, how do I interpret this? That's primarily the second coming. The epistles, primarily written to the church, that read the epistles with a view towards the rapture. And then the book of Revelation.
3: Puts it all together. That,
2: yeah, it kind of ties the whole thing together and we get the timeline.
3: Culminating book.
2: So we do believe in a literal rapture of the church. And we've got a lot of ample biblical evidence regarding the pre-tribulation rapture that the church, Christ took our suffering in its totality. So that's a really brief rundown, but here's a couple other final questions. Hey, we just have a couple more and we're gonna get these in. Why did Peter and John need to pray that people might receive the Holy Spirit in Acts 8 and in several other places of Scripture, but I don't know that it's really in many other places. Yeah. It's in the book of Acts.
3: Yeah, this is where I'd like to know what other passages he's thinking of. Maybe Acts 19 would be another one.
2: Yeah.
3: So I think tying it in, I think, to Jesus's prayer in John 17, praying that his people would be one. And so I think that's some of what we see happening in the book of Acts. So Acts 2, Pentecost, you have the Jews. And then he mentions Acts 8, that's the Samaritans. Remember how they hated each other.
2: Yeah.
3: And so these supernatural events occur to show that, yes, these are part of the church also, these Samaritans. And that's why they didn't receive the Spirit till Peter and John came down to show the apostolic authority and the unity of the church under them. And then we see it also in Acts 10, Cornelius, and that's the Gentiles being brought into the one body also. So I think understanding the book of Acts is transitional from
2: very
3: the old
2: good.
3: Covenant to the new covenant. So there are some transitional things, some unusual things happening there.
2: Yeah. Yeah. And of course, when the Holy Spirit was given, he appears as cloven tongues of fire, and there was no mistaking. God said, Jesus said, wait for the promise of his coming.
3: That fulfilled it.
2: And he absolutely did. And then there were signs, there were wonders. And even in Scripture, there are limited times of these dramatic signs.
3: Yes.
2: You know, you have Moses, Elijah, Elisha, Joshua.
3: Moses,
2: yes.
3: Joshua, Elijah, Elisha.
2: And of course, Jesus.
3: And the apostles.
2: So you have these limited windows of very significant events. We would never say that God is not doing miracles today.
3: Right.
2: So he is God, and we don't get to say what he gets to do. But at the same time, Acts is one of those really important bridge books that gets us from one point to the church age. And there were some dramatic moments that were reassuring us of what it is that God was doing. Okay, last question. Why does the God of the Old Testament seem more cruel than the God in the New Testament? That is a question a lot of people, I've heard many people ask that question. And I think sometimes when you ask the question, you expect that the question, how do I answer that?
3: I agree with the premise, right?
2: Yeah.
3: Yeah, I would disagree and say that's perception, not reality.
2: Yeah.
3: I think when you look at a whole Bible, take a whole Bible viewpoint, God is loving, patient, holy, righteous in both testaments. We see that. Yes, he brings judgment on Egypt, but only after he gets warning after warning and call to return. And then in the New Testament, you do have Acts 5, Ananias and Sapphira are killed because of their sin. So God is holy and judges sin. So we see both of those Old and New Testaments. One more reference, Exodus 34 is this well-known self-disclosure by God. He's saying, here's who I am. It says that the Lord proclaimed his name and said, the Lord God, merciful and gracious, long-suffering and abundant in goodness and truth, keeping mercy for thousands, forgiving iniquity and transgression and sin, and that will by no means clear the guilty, visiting the iniquity of the fathers upon the children. So that description, which talks about his forgiveness, his long-suffering, that is a key statement that's repeated, I think, seven other times in the Old Testament. This is who God is, and that's the God we see in the New Testament, too. A God of love, but also a God of holiness. Hebrews says our God's a consuming fire, so that's reality of God's judgment. So I respectfully think I disagree with the premise, with the question.
2: The God that has new mercies every morning in the Old Testament.
3: Lamentations.
2: Is the God who has new mercies every day in the new.
3: And his mercy endures forever. How many times does the Bible say that in the Old Testament? Yes.
2: Dr. Rushing, you got through a Herculean amount of questions tonight and some really, really great ones.
3: Challenging.
2: So, hey, can we just express our appreciation? Thanks for being with us. The wonderful thing is God does have a book that he has invited us to explore. And when we search the word and look into its truths, we can come out with truth that is true for all people, all places, and all times.
1: This is Rejoice Pulpit. And now, a sermon from a past Bible conference at Pensacola Christian College.
4: So how do you define what is a real man? Every generation develops their own idea by cultural icons or whatever, of what it means to be a real man. Some of these I have shared last year with you guys, but I realized that over almost half of you weren't here last year. So I need your help this morning. Can you help me out? I need to hear from you when I show you this icon of what a real man is. I need to know, does that resonate with you, okay? Now, in my dad's generation, and some of you, if you're from my dad's generation, you were born in the 40s or 50s, you'll identify with this guy. This is John Wayne. There we go. All right. Some of you have no idea who that is. John Wayne was an icon back then, the way he talked, and he was just a man. Well, at least that's what they thought. In my generation, this was the guy. Clint Eastwood, stoic, calm, no emotion. That's really who I wanted to be one day. Things are changing rapidly, so I need to help you to help me out. See if these guys fit into your image of what a real man is. How about Maximus? How about Maximus, all right? This might be a possibility. How about... all right, that's pretty good. How about this guy? How about this guy? There you go. How about this guy? All right.
5: USA!
4: Hold it down on the front row, please. Guys, no matter your political views or your upbringing, your interest in sports or art or music or how you feel about masculinity, how you define manhood is essential. It's going to set the course for the rest of your life. So this is one question that everyone who is a Christ follower, especially men who are Christ followers, must answer. What is a real man? So let's look at very quickly, what is the biblical vision of a real man? In recent years, there are several voices that are speaking out into that very question. The demographics of those listening to these guys are your ages. High school boys, college-age boys, young 20-somethings are all listening to some of these podcasters and YouTubers. For many Gen Z men, the most consistent voices are really not their pastors, or even their fathers, or even close Christian friends. They are these long-form podcasts and YouTube channels. Voices like the Joe Rogan Experience, voices like Huberman Lab, voices like This Past Weekend, or commentators like a man called Tim Pool, Andrew Tate, Jordan Peterson, or others. Some of these I mentioned last year, but there have been others already within the last year that have emerged as one of these voices that you guys can get sucked into and begin to put on that pedestal of, wow, that is what I want to be like. Carefully, I want to say that not everything these guys say is sin. Not everything they say I can point to and say, no, that's wrong. But that's really not the point. Some of it can even be helpful. The question is not, is there anything good on this podcast or on this YouTube channel? The right question is, what kind of man am I becoming from listening to these voices? The issue is, who has the right to disciple you? Because that's what's happened. You're being discipled by these voices every single week. So some of you that may spend, I don't know if you can do this in college, but 10 hours a week listening to some of these voices, and you spend 5 minutes a day in Scripture, you tell me who is discipling you and what philosophy you're going to adopt in your life. I can tell you this, Psalm 1 says that blessed is the man that meditates on the Word of God day and night. And so therefore, meditation shapes your affection. Affection turns into action, and then action becomes character. And character, over time, becomes manhood. You're becoming a man. The question is, what kind of man are you becoming? So if we're serious about this question, we've got to start by asking not just what we're listening to, but who you are becoming. Interestingly, the book of 1 Corinthians speaks into both of these, the biblical vision of what a real man is like, and also how we can evaluate that by benchmarks in our journey into manhood. So take your Bibles and let's turn to 1 Corinthians, and we'll start in chapter 16. 1 Corinthians chapter 16. There are certain qualities here that the Bible says are specific to manhood. In this chapter, 1 Corinthians 16, Paul is writing to both men and women here, and he was writing to the Corinthian church that was filled with sexual deviation as well as confusion. This church now had been shellacked by Paul during this message as he was confronting them and raking them over the coals about how they should be acting, contrasted to how they really were acting in the church. So in verse 13, he is saying something interesting to the men. This is the final chapter in his letter to the Corinthians, the first one, and he is closing by several admonitions, as many preachers do. They say, now make sure you remember this, this, this, and this. And here's a short verse with commands to us as men. 1 Corinthians 16, verses 13 and 14. Paul says, watch ye, stand fast in the faith, quit you like men, be strong, let all your things be done with charity. So he's saying to men, he is saying to biological males, be watchful, stand firm in the faith, act like men, be strong. And let all that you do as a man be done with love, considering others. So what does it mean to act like a man? Here, if you're a biological male, then there are certain things God has called

strong in spirit, just like it says of your Savior, Jesus Christ, in the book of Luke, chapter 2 and verse 40, when he was growing up as a middle schooler, then as a teenager, a young man, on into adulthood. It says this of Christ, and the child grew. And what does it say next? He waxed. He became strong in spirit, filled with wisdom, and the grace of God was upon him. He waxed strong in spirit. This is talking about inner strength. This is talking about the strength of soul, of knowing, of desiring the right things, of deciding, making decisions, and then of acting. This means that he grew in courage. He had knowledge. We see that in Scripture when he was 12 years old. He had a deep desire to please his father. He wanted to act like a man. Jesus was strong in spirit, and that led him to acting courageously. This is a distinction between you and those that are biological females. It is unnatural for a man to act uncourageously. If I'm walking down the street with my wife and my daughters, and a man with a hoodie and a mask comes on with a gun and says, "Give me all your money," and I take my wife and my girls and I shove them in front of me, what would you think about that? What a coward. Now, if my wife and my girls shrink back and hide behind me, yeah, we don't think that is unnatural. I'm called to be courageous. That's why when you have sisters or you get a wife one day and they say, "What was that noise?" That's natural. But if you say, "What was that noise?" You may think that. Or, "Honey, go kill that spider." If that's you saying that, how many would agree that is unnatural? Okay. Simple one, guys. Be courageous. On the flip side, there are some in here that look for a fight. Right? You want to mix it up. If somebody looks at you sideways, it's like, "You looking at me? What? What you gonna do about it, man?" How many know people like that? How many are sitting beside somebody like that? Is that what it means to be a man? Sometimes in our cultural moment, we think that might be what it means to be a man. No, that is what Scripture calls a brawler. So if you are going into ministry, or you're going to any type of business, and that's your attitude, bring it on, man. Then you need to really seriously evaluate your heart. Because someone who is a pastor that's going into that and has that spirit, when a deacon brings up a question that he hasn't thought of in the deacon's meeting, what's going to happen? He immediately is going to go to the brawler that's in his heart. And that's going to leave devastation in his church, in his family. That is not being a real man. What does it say here is being a real man? It is everything that you do be done in love. Love. So Joshua now has the task, after Moses died, of leading the children of Israel. And what was mentioned to Joshua over and over and over again? You guys know what it was. "Have not I commanded thee? Be strong and of a good courage. Be not afraid, neither be thou dismayed, for the Lord thy God is with thee whithersoever thou goest." This doesn't mean you won't be afraid. That is not the point. You must know how to manage your fear. You must know, as a man, how to manage your emotions. What do you do when you feel depressed? What do you do when you feel angry? What do you do when you've gone through trauma, like Pastor Monty mentioned this morning? So many of the messages by Brother Tice and Brother Pope and Brother Skelly have all touched on things that maybe it just went right over your head, but they're specifically applications that you need to make to your life as an emerging man in your life. What do you do when you're anxious, when you're upset, when you're confused, when you're stressed, when you're troubled of heart and you're restless?
Men, you have to know how to deal with your emotions.

0: Redemption in Christ includes the redemption of our feelings. Amen. The fruit of the Holy Spirit includes love. Help me. Joy. Peace. Long-suffering. Exactly. What that means is, in our spirit, that is not something that is just mechanically produced. It is something that you grow in that's produced from somebody outside of yourself. It's the Holy Spirit that produces that. So what that tells me is that your feelings are actually produced based on something going on inside or outside of yourself. Godly feelings a result of the Holy Spirit being in control of your heart and your mind. Romans 8:6 says that a mind that is set on the Spirit is full of life and peace. Galatians 6:8-10 makes it clear that if we sow seeds to the Spirit, then we're going to reap the fruit of the Spirit, life. This gives hope for feeling better if we lack love, joy, and peace. It may not happen immediately. In fact, it probably won't. But at least you can stop that downward spiral, level out your emotions, and begin to trust in what the truth of God says in your heart. In our counseling ministry, there is much devastation that we have seen with churches, missionaries, and marriages when men mishandle their emotions. Have any of you experienced anxiety last week? Only a few. I can tell you this. Uncertainty always makes me anxious. Ambiguity about my role, about what I'm supposed to do in a certain situation, always makes me anxious. If you're the leader and you're unsure of what to do, and everybody's looking at you, you're going to be anxious. So what do you do in that? Well, I come across calm, cool, collected. I've always been that way. But what you don't see is what's going on inside of my heart. And you don't know that. But then it gets to a point where you cannot hide that anymore. And it will come out in any number of ways. It could come out in escape. It could come out in all of a sudden somebody that's cool, calm, and collected just blowing his top. It could come across in not being able to control your emotions, in the anger. It can come across in so many ways. How many understand what I'm talking about? You live with roommates, right? It happens. So when I mishandle anxiety, then I'm going to be misunderstood. And guess what happens when I'm misunderstood? I get criticized. Criticism comes. Then what do I do with that criticism? If I'm a boy and not a man, then that's going to affect me and I'm going to pout. Or I'm going to mishandle that emotion, and then relationships are strained and even broken. And if you don't get a hold of that right now in college, it will affect your marriage, it will affect your ministry, it will affect your job, it will affect your parenting in the future. A real man must have courage. Men, grab hold of this promise. God has not given us a spirit of fear, but of power and of love and of a sound mind. This verse, memorized, meditated on, repeated out loud, if you have to, 10 times a day, will bring you great stability. There are going to be times when fear grips your heart. The things that frighten me are probably some of the same things that frighten you. Sometimes it's health. Sometimes it's looking like a fool in front of people. It can be a number of different things. What will make you have courage when you're not feeling good about yourself? That right there is the root of many issues men deal with their entire lives. When they were raised, oh, sweetheart, bless your heart, let me help you. It's not your fault, darling. It's somebody else's fault. So as you grow up, you think you actually live in the world, and everybody else lives in your world, and they get to live around you, and it all revolves around you. And if you have to feel good about yourself, that is setting yourself up for great, great conflict in your marriage. Pastor Monty referred to that this morning about be able to push back What was it you said?
1: That the girl shouldn't marry a boy that can't push back.
0: Yes.
1: Kick him off.
0: Some of you right now know exactly what he's talking about. The fear that comes in your life of getting into a conversation where there is conflict, or the potential for conflict. Excellent advice, brother. How much are you selling that list for these guys?
1: $19.95.
0: Guys, you must learn how to handle your emotions. I'm going to give you a passage of scripture right now. It's 1 Peter 5, 6, and 7. When dealing with your emotions, you must come to the point where you're able to humble yourself under God's sovereignty. And this is speaking directly to that. Humble yourselves, therefore, under the, what does that say? The mighty hand of God. When you see that in scripture, it's talking about His providence. It's talking about His sovereignty. You cannot control everything. He is in control. So as things happen in your life, humble yourself under that so that He can exalt you in due time. That really doesn't mean vindicate you. It means restore you, renew you in spirit. Again, colon, casting all your care, all your anxieties upon Him, because He cares for you. That last word, care, means He has mapped out His plan for your life, which includes difficulty, trials, teaching, godly men around you, mentors. Humble yourself under His providence. Cast your anxieties upon Him. Be courageous, act like a man, and you'll be becoming what the Bible says is a true biblical man. Number two, real man is courageous. Number two, a real man takes initiative. A real man takes initiative. Genesis 3:6 says this, and when the woman saw that the tree was good for food, that it was pleasant to the eyes, and a tree desired to make one wise, she took of the fruit thereof and did eat, and gave also unto her husband with her, and he did eat. From the very beginning here, we see that there is a breakdown in God's plan for Adam to be a biblical man. Adam did disobey the Lord for participating in eating the forbidden fruit, but not only did he disobey, he failed to be the leader and to take initiative in this scenario. When God comes to the garden, who does He call out? He calls out Adam. And He says, and the Lord God called unto Adam and said unto him, where art thou? Don't miss this. Eve was the one who took the first fruit, but God speaks to Adam first. The emphasis here is on leadership. The emphasis here is on that man is called to take courageous initiative. In fact, that would be a good one-sentence definition of what a real man is. A real man takes courageous initiative. We are called to be the leader in the room. Again, we go back to personality. You don't have to be the loudest. You don't even have to speak first. But you do need to be proactive in any conversation, in any scenario that you find yourself in this college setting. You are called to not be passive, but engage with what is going on around you. Passivity means that you consistently lack taking initiative. We know something needs to be done. We know we should say something, but then we procrastinate. If you're the type of man or young man that needs to be micromanaged, that is not biblical manhood. You need to start today beginning to develop that courageous initiative taking. You may say, Chris, I don't know what to do. Then research. Read your Bible. Get godly mentors around you and admit it. Talk to upperclassmen, men that you would love to become like. Courageous initiative taking sometimes involves having a conversation, at least saying, honey, if you're married today, you know, we got quite a few adults here that are married, you're out of college. This is for you too, because I know I'm almost 60, and some of these things keep cropping up. Can I get an amen from these older guys around here? These happen. So right now, you need to begin to take that initiative, have a conversation. I tell you what, with my wife, if you know her, she is a people person. She is a conversationalist. Don't tell her I said this. All I have to do is say, honey, what do you think about the vacation we're going to take next year. That's all I have to say. And then she goes and talks. But she thinks I'm great because I initiated the conversation. Take initiative. Start those conversations. Number three, quickly. Real man is courageous. A real man takes initiative. A real man is pure. A real man is pure. 1 Timothy chapter 5, verses 1 and 2 says this, "Rebuke not an elder, but entreat him as a father, and the younger men as brethren. The elder women as mothers, the younger as sisters, with all purity." We know that one of the things God's called us to be is pure. I don't envy you being a Gen Z man these days in 2026, because the influences around you are formidable. It's wherever you go. It is so easy to be impure. And sometimes it's like a fish swimming in water. You don't even know it. You don't even realize it. There's no conviction there because it's all around you. We are to interact with women, all women, in a way that is pure. God doesn't tell us specifically what His will is in many areas of life, but He surely does in this area. He clearly says that it is His will that we are sexually pure. "For this is the will of God, even your sanctification, that ye should," what? "Abstain from all fornication." In other words, we should stay away from all sexual sin. Jesus describes to us perfectly what this means. In Matthew 5, 27 and 28, He says, "You've heard that it's said of them in old time, you will not commit adultery. But I say unto you that whosoever looketh on a woman to lust after her hath committed adultery already with her in his heart." Notice He said he, not she. So this speaks to the most important part of you as a man. That's your heart. A man is not masculine. He is not strong. He's not manly when he is impure. It is shameful. And when you give in to those desires and that lust, you are a coward. And you're not acting courageously. You're acting cowardly. Purity is a heart attitude that reflects our love, our reverence, and our satisfaction in Christ. If you're truly listening right now, and deep within your heart, you know that you're not a young man or an adult man or a father or a husband who is growing in courage, who's taking initiative, who is growing in purity. And I ask you today, open your heart up and let's examine the next step God's calling you to take. That's the biblical vision of a man of manhood. Let's look now at biblical benchmarks. Biblical benchmarks. How do you know if you're growing as a man? Is it your physique? Is it everybody just cowers to you? No, let's look at what 1 Corinthians 13 says. We're in chapter 16. Now let's go back to 1 Corinthians 13. And when you hear 1 Corinthians 13, what do you think of? Love. They quote this at marriage ceremonies. That's fine. I think you should. But as we look at 1 Corinthians 13, you will see in context that it is not primarily talking about marriage. It is in the context of 1 Corinthians 12 through 14, where Paul is correcting spiritual immaturity in the Corinthians church. The immediate context is love, but it's love with maturity. So it's not primarily about marriage. It is about these things. It's about spiritual gifts. 1 Corinthians 13 is about pride. It's about knowledge without love. And above all, it is about immaturity in the body. So in that context, as Paul begins to go into 1 Corinthians 13, he is describing that the Corinthian believers are not mature. They don't know how to love. They were gifted and impressive, like many of you young men are here this morning. You're gifted. Athletically, intellectually, musically, talented. And you're impressive. But that's really not what makes the difference. That's really not what God is asking for. That's really not a benchmark for you to know if you're becoming what God wants you to be. Because these Corinthians were not only gifted and impressive, they were also divided. They were proud. They were competitive. Remember the Lord's Supper, chapter 11? Some were sitting over here, some were over there. They were comparing themselves, competitive. And some of them, and all of them basically were self-centered. Doesn't that describe men in general? So Paul's tone in chapter 13 is not how we commonly view this passage. Love is kind. No, it's a rebuke, men. He is saying, this is what love is, but you're not. This is what love should act like, but you don't. So now let's read this in that context. Look at chapter 13. He says, though I speak with the tongues of men and of angels and have not charity, I'm become as a sounding brass or a tinkling cymbal. And though I have the gift of prophecy, understand all mysteries, all knowledge, and though I have all faith so that I can remove mountains and have not charity or love, I am nothing. Then he goes on to say, though I sacrifice myself, I give money to the poor, it profits me nothing. And then he describes love. For charity suffereth long and is kind and envieth not. And what he's saying is, this is what love looks like, Corinthians, but that is not you. And he says, he says in verse number 5, doth not behave itself unseemly or rudely. That's what love is, but you're not. Then he says, seeketh not her own, is not easily provoked, and thinketh no evil, rejoiceth not in iniquity, but rejoiceth in the truth, beareth all things, believeth all things, hopeth all things, endureth all things. Love, charity never fails, ends. Do you see the contrast here? Then he's saying, Corinthians, that is not what you're like. So I'm asking you this morning, men, is your life marked by love? Let's look at the benchmarks. Verse 8. Charity never faileth. Doesn't stop. But whether there be prophecies, they shall fail. Whether there be tongues, they shall cease. Whether there be knowledge, it shall vanish away. For we know in part, and we prophesy in part, but when that which is perfect is come, then that which is in part shall be done away. Everyone together out loud, read this with me, please. When I was a child, I spake as a child. I understood as a child. I thought as a child. But when I became a man, I put away childish things. So verses 8 through 12 focuses on the partial nature of giftings. In the body of Christ, we're not an entity to ourselves, not even the pastor. We need all of the members. We don't have all of the gifts. We need each other. You're not an island in yourself, young man. You need other people. Even the most unlikely people can come alongside you and be a blessing to you. Also, it's talking about that as Christ followers, we must focus not just on growing in love, but also growing in spiritual maturity. So verse 11 is actually an illustration. Just as a boy grows into manhood and leaves behind patterns, childish patterns, so the church, the body of Christ, must grow into mature, selfless love. Paul doesn't describe manhood as something you age into. He describes it as something you put on. Childishness is something you deliberately put away. The Greek word put away here in this passage means to abolish, to render inactive, and most importantly, to decisively remove out of your life. So it implies intentional action as we're putting away childish things. So really, you know what Paul's talking about to us as men? He is saying this is about spiritual adulting. This is about spiritual growth. It is about love being the mark of your adulthood in Christ. It's talking about relational maturity. It is talking about putting away immature behavior and growing from self-centeredness to others-centeredness. This must be tied to not just responsibility as a man, but spiritual maturity. That's why those voices that are telling you to be disciplined, to manage your dopamine, is that what they say sometimes? Manage your dopamine or your... I don't know what all they say, but We think, okay, that's how I need to be a man, to be in control, to be disciplined. It's not just about that. It's about putting on Christ. It's about becoming spiritually mature. And here he tells us, it starts with our speech. Look at what he says. I spake as a child, I thought as a child, understood as a child. There's three benchmarks right there. First of all, childish speech. What is your speech like? A child speaks from impulse. My daughter was 5 years old. Five. Secretary at our school where I was teaching in Christian education, she was substantial. Can I just say it that way? She was substantial. And so she would wear these dresses that were called muumuu dresses. Do you remember those? They're just flowing, not tight. And my wife at the time was pregnant with our son, and she wore those same type of dresses. So when Abby walked in to the secretary, Abby, just bubbly little, she said, hey, are you going to have a baby? She said, no, I'm not going to have a baby. Then Abby said, yes, you are. My mom wears the same dress. You're going to have a baby. I snatched her up and just took her right out of there. A child speaks on impulse. They don't even think. What comes to your mind is what you say. 1 Corinthians 13 says that love is patient and kind. It doesn't blurt, doesn't exaggerate, it doesn't manipulate, and it doesn't use words as weapons. Practically, it means refusing sarcasm when you're hurt. It means refusing gossip when you're insecure to get the focus off of yourself. It means that you're going to refuse dramatic statements like, well, you always do this, or you never do that. Just because something comes up in your heart doesn't mean it deserves a microphone. Real man, you can see if you're becoming that way if you're able to control your speech, things that you say. Second thing is childish understanding. Children interpret the world almost entirely through their self-perception, self-reference. How does this going to affect me? Immaturity assumes motives. Immaturity misreads motives. Immaturity jumps to conclusions right away. Christian maturity takes a step back, slows down. It seeks understanding. It asks questions to understand better. It gives the benefit of the doubt. Don't you like it when somebody does that for you? They don't judge you just by appearance. They give you the benefit of the doubt. So love recognizes that I may not be seeing this clearly. Or even better, I could be wrong. Can y'all say that with me out loud? Everybody here, I could be wrong. That's one of the best phrases you could learn to say. Thirdly, childish thinking. Paul uses the word for understanding. It means reasoning. The inner narrative that's going on in your mind right now. Some of you are totally tuned out. Some of you are questioning every word I'm saying. I know you Gen Z people. Some of you are cynical. Some of you are saying, really? Some of you are saying, who is he anyway? I know what you're thinking. But when you're understanding and that inner narrative begins to go through your mind, immature thinking reacts. It's driven by fear. It's driven by that impulse, and it's protecting self. Mature thinking is governed by truth. Mature thinking, in Romans 12:2, calls us to be transformed by the renewing of our minds. That means when you feel you've been overlooked by somebody, you're not going to immediately react. It doesn't immediately conclude, nobody likes me. I don't matter. That's very immature. When you feel corrected, does that ever happen here in college? When people criticize you or correct you or get on to you, you don't immediately go to, I'm a failure. You bring your thoughts into the captivity of Christ and you think maturely. So if you see these immature patterns are brought to you by your roommates and your teachers and your parents, and the faculty, when they're bringing these up to you, thank them. They're helping you. This is God's sovereignty bringing truth into your life that's going to help you become what God is calling you to be. Summary, manhood is not something that merely happens as you get older. Childishness is something that is deliberately discarded. So let's look at some of these benchmarks as we move through this quickly. Number one, responsibility. Faithfulness in small things. Measure yourself right now. How faithful are you in small things? Luke 16:10, he that is faithful in that which is least is faithful also in much. One of the greatest challenges that we come across as we're counseling teen men, especially college-age young men, newly married men, is that they delay becoming an adult. Adulting has been put off till later. Some of that may be ignorance. Some of that may be willful. Some of it may just be that's what we do in America. We delay adolescence. Adolescence is extended, sometimes indefinitely. I'm going to mention some things here to you now, but I don't want to produce guilt. That's not my purpose for this. But I do want to make a stark contrast. Are you with me here? I don't induce guilt. I don't judge anybody. But I want you to see a contrast. In 1950, a typical 25-year-old man had a full-time job, was married, had two kids, had already fixed his own roof twice, and probably had fought in a war by the time he was 25. 2026, a 32-year-old man says, I'm just trying to figure out who I am right now. He has 3 streaming subscriptions. He's a gaming chair worth more than his car. He's in charge of a fantasy football league and refers to himself as an emerging adult. In other cultures, in 2026, a 70-year-old, we've seen this, is working full-time, helping support his siblings, and preparing to lead a household at 17. In many other traditional cultures, there was a moment, a rite of passage, where a young man grew into manhood and had a definite shift in his thinking. Native Americans, I read this recently, when they were just 14 years old, they were blindfolded, put out into the forest at night, and had to survive all night, overcome their fear, 14 years old. In ancient Israel, a young man memorized the Torah. That's the first 5 books of the Bible. Took responsibility in the community at his bar mitzvah. In early America, a 14-year-old boy might be plowing the field before the sun came up. Today, a college-age young man, you can grow a beard. Can I get an amen for that? Bench 250. You can quote Romans 8. You can drive a truck. I've seen some nice trucks around here. Can't believe that. You can win a fantasy football league, but you still need your mom's password on Amazon. How many admit that? Be a man. I know you do. See, you see what I'm saying? We think a rite of passage is getting our own Netflix account. Woo, I'm a man now. No. You know what's fascinating? You can do all those things, but you still panic when you have to navigate a difficult conversation. Don't know how to relate to others, especially to girls, women. That induces panic. Guys, we need to measure ourselves. How are we doing on this journey of biblical manhood? Some of you think college is sort of like a pause. I'm getting my education. I'm here learning. I'm still scrolling. I'm still playing video games. And I don't have anything against video games. I really don't. But that cannot be a dominant factor in your life right now. That is not your purpose for being here. And you don't become an adult just because you graduate in May and then you're an adult. When you get your first job or you start feeling like people respect you, then you can say, okay, I'm an adult. No. It starts right now. Adulting started the day your parents dropped you off at the front door of your dorm. That's when you took on responsibility. But many of us are not able to carry the weight of that responsibility. Biblical manhood starts when you stop asking, when am I going to find myself? And you start asking, what weight has God called me to carry today and next week? College is formation. It's not an extension of high school. It's actually your training ground for what it means to become a man. Every aspect of college is training you for what it means to become a man. If you're one way around your authority right now, and you're deceitful, your coaches, your boss, and then you're another way when you're alone and you're away from them, you're setting yourself up for failure. It doesn't just automatically change the day you get married or the day you graduate. So this is the question I want you to ask. Take a picture of this. Write it down. Have this in the front of your Bible. In my life right now, is my life right now a continuation of high school? Or am I taking deliberate steps toward biblical adulthood? Here are some things that should already be different. Here's some other specific benchmarks. You manage your time, not your parents. I'm not going to ask this. I don't want to know. How many of you, your mom, I'm saying, I don't want you to raise your hand. I am going to ask this. How many of you, your mom still texts you to wake you up in the morning? I've counseled college-age young men that happens to. I was counseling a college-age young man from PCC. He had 12 alarms. Do you understand what I'm saying? Maybe that's not weird to y'all. I would think you would gasp. 12 alarms. He'd hit it, one, hit it, two, hit it, three, hit it. An hour and a half later, then he would get up. Boy, that's good training for becoming a man, isn't it? I've got him down to two now. You're supposed to applaud for me. That's pretty good. You need to manage your time, not your mama, not your parents. You take that responsibility. Get your own Amazon account. Right. Number two, take responsibility for your spiritual growth. You take responsibility for that. You own the consequences of your choices. Greatest thing my dad ever did for me was when I got a ticket going 55 in a 25, he made me pay it. He didn't bail me out. That right there taught me so much. I all of a sudden started paying attention. You take responsibility and the consequences of your choices. You lead yourself when no one is watching. You take that on. Have the courage to do that. You pursue mentors instead of waiting to be noticed. That's what we do. We're like, nobody's mentoring me. Ask. Courageous initiative taking. Many of you are quietly living with this false assumption. If I just check the boxes, if I just follow these steps, then I'll become a man. So it's that formula mindset. But it doesn't take into account that heart inside of you that is desperately wicked and dynamic. It's not static. It's a moving target, men. You don't know yourself. You need others to help you see yourself. And so it's not checking the boxes. It's not following the steps. Some of you have not gotten one demerit. You're about to graduate. You've been here for 4 years. And you think, okay, I've done everything I was supposed to do. Now all of a sudden, everything I wanted or prayed for is going to happen. 1 Samuel 16:7 says, "The Lord seeth not as man seeth. For man looks on the outward appearance, but the Lord looks on the heart." I'm not saying you need to get in trouble and get demerits. Some of you would throw that in my face. I'm saying that's not enough. And that's not really what God is after. God is after your heart. Greg Gifford, friend of mine, biblical counselor, said, "God is not merely interested in your behavior. He is after the desires that drive it." You can check every Christian box and still be passive, unprepared, and spiritually immature. God is not assembling a resume for you when you graduate. He's forming a man in your heart. So ask yourself, am I faithful in the small things? Do I keep my commitments? Do I show up when I say I'm going to show up? Do I finish what I start? That's huge. You finish. How many projects do you have open? Start something, close it up, finish it. Do I take responsibility without being forced? Do I embrace routine faithfulness? Tell you what, if half of the men in this room would embrace and find joy and contentment in routine faithfulness, this college would change. Totally. Number two, benchmark, self-governance, ruling yourself before leading others. Proverbs 25, 28, he that hath no rule over his own spirit is like a city that's broken down without walls. If you can't govern your time, your desires, your emotions, your speech, then when you're in leadership, you will be exposed. You will be exposed. Now's the time to develop that. I know we're getting close to 2:30. They told me I really didn't have an ending time. Is that okay? Thank you. Here are some disciplines. I'm going to move on. Here are some disciplines you need to develop now. I'll just sort of bullet point these. You need to develop your spiritual disciplines. I'll let your teachers go into that more. Exercise yourself unto godliness. So daily scripture. Brother Tyson's message on prayer. Grab a hold of that. Start that now. Loving God. Build that into your life. You can't do that if you're always last minute on everything. And you procrastinate. You won't be able to have that relationship with the Lord. Plan out your time. Life disciplines. That means managing your time, stewarding your body, handle money wisely. Number three, relational disciplines. Pursue truth-telling friendships, not what you want to hear. Correction, receive that without being defensive. That iron sharpening iron. We need that, man. Number four, vocational disciplines. You need to start that now. Whatsoever you do, do it heartily unto the Lord and not unto men. Number three, Christ-likeness, not just masculinity. Christ-likeness, not just masculinity. God is examining what is driving every decision you make. You are always wanting something. You're always afraid of something. You're always trusting something. You're always worshiping something. So the question is not, did I follow the program at PCC for 4 years? The real question is, what was ruling my heart when I made those choices? When you procrastinate, what are you loving? When you avoid that hard conversation, what are you protecting? When you compromise in private, what are you afraid of losing? Your heart is dynamic. Some of you are leaning heavily on structure. I did this. They told me where to go. They told me where to be. They told me when to go to bed. They told me when to get up. We have those guardrails, schedules, accountability, standards. Structure is a gift to you right now, but structure can mask immaturity. Right. And the day you graduate, that structure's gone. And that's why you see many of the who's who fall off the rails because they were depending on the structure and they neglected the heart issues. If all of those disappeared tomorrow and you're able to do anything you wanted here at PCC, no applause, no screaming, no yelling, what would you do? Who would govern you then? That tells you where your heart is. Maturity is not external compliance, it's internalized obedience. So what's a real man, men? It's not John Wayne, not Clint Eastwood. Frodo, maybe? It's not merely organization. It's not being shredded. It's not being disciplined. It's not optimized. Isn't that a word now? I want optimal health. I want optimal intelligence. I want to be an optimal man. It's not it. Isaiah 50, 4 through 10 shows us the picture of a real man. No need to turn there. I'm going to read that to you as we close. This is talking about our Savior. In fact, this is the personal testimony of Jesus Christ. This is him. He said, "The Lord God hath given me the tongue of the learned, that I should know how to speak a word in season to him that is weary." Do you see speech coming in here? The qualities we talked about? Jesus is demonstrating those. "He wakeneth morning by morning. He wakeneth mine ear to hear as the learned. The Lord God hath opened mine ear. I was not rebellious. I submitted. I was not rebellious, neither turned away my back. In fact, I gave my back to the smiters and my cheeks to them that plucked off the hair. I hid not my face from shame and from spitting, for the Lord God will help me. Therefore, shall I not be confounded? Therefore, have I set my face like a flint, and I know that I shall not be ashamed." Ashamed there means I won't be disappointed. I will not be disappointed for loving my God. and serving him. And I know that I shall not be disappointed. He is near that justifieth me. Who will contend with me? Let's stand together. Who is mine adversary? Let him come near me. Behold, the Lord God will help me. Brothers, becoming a man can be fearful and anxiety-producing. But you have the God of the universe and the risen Christ living inside of you. He will help you as you grow into this journey. So it doesn't matter if you're tall or you're skinny or you're buff or you're athletic or you're musical or you're an artist or you're a tech nerd or you're quiet or you're outgoing or you're called to preach or called to be an accountant. You can become a real man. So what do we do with this as we close? If manhood is not a formula, if God is examining your heart, then we're always worshiping something. Then Paul's admonition, when I became a man, I put away childish things. He does not say childishness faded. He does not say childishness was managed. He doesn't say childishness was slowly improved. He says it was put away. And this is where many of you are stuck. You're hoping it will just fall off. And actually, you lack the courage to say no and put these qualities off because they feel safe, and that passivity makes you feel like you're protected. That's a lie. Your passivity will be revealed, and you will be ashamed, and you will be in that habit for decades if you don't deal with it right now. And this is where many of us are. You don't just stop avoiding responsibility. You start loving faithfulness. It's not just to stop things. You start loving the right things. You don't just stop protecting your comfort. You start treasuring obedience. You love it. You don't just stop fearing failure. You start fearing the Lord. The focus is not on yourself. Nobody else can do this for you. Only you can do this. So this is my challenge. Before you leave here today, I want you to take a minute to jot these questions down. And then sometime this weekend, classes don't start again until Monday, am I right? Sometime this week, can get alone with the Lord and ask yourself these questions and then apply them and answer them. Where am I still living like a boy? Start with that Amazon password. What responsibility am I avoiding right now, today? What discipline must I begin this week? Just one. Who will I ask to walk this journey with me? When you bring that into the light and you take the initiative and humble yourself and say, I've got some childish things in my life. Would you help me walk this journey? Get with peers, but you need someone older that is not just going to sit with you in misery every week and say, oh, I'm failing. No, somebody that's going to help you get up and start taking charge of your life and changing these things and putting them away. Name the childish thing, bring it before Christ, and put it away. The measure of a man is not what he hopes to be someday. It is what he chooses to become through God's help today.
2: 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It's time for a message from the former pastor of Campus Church, Dennis McBride.
3: Ephesians chapter 5. Here we are. Brand new year, 2016. They come and go, don't they? I still can't believe how old I actually am. We approach new beginnings in different ways. Some of us are afraid of new beginnings because we think it's going to be just like the old year. Some of us are afraid of new beginnings because we're launching out into some new things we're not particularly comfortable with, and we know this year is not going to be like the old year, and some of that unknown frightens us just a little bit. There are only three short verses that we're going to focus on this morning in Ephesians 5, verses 15, 16, and 17. Just three. They're very short, and they are often overlooked in the monumental landscape that is the book of Ephesians. So many other things in this book that seem to overshadow these verses. But I believe the Lord will speak to us today through these verses concerning our opportunities. We are to make the most of every opportunity that we have. We are to be aware and cognizant that we actually have opportunities that the Lord wants us to use. Now, Paul says that we must make the most of our time because the days are evil. And we read that. And if anyone ever talked to anyone about that verse privately, what we always focus on is the evil. We have to redeem the time. Why? Because these days are evil. But I believe the real emphasis there is redeeming the time, not the fact that the days are evil. The days have always been evil. That's nothing new. How do we think about the future? How do we think about what's ahead? The worldwide economic system, which really didn't exist a few years back, creates an ever dangerous minefield of possible financial catastrophe. And all of us sense that. Trillions of dollars can be lost in one day. We have just seen where the economics of China affected the economics of New York. And the fact that everything is so intertwined creates in our mind a feeling that we have really, I mean, honestly, we've lost control of anything. Things can come at us from any direction, and these are rising days of uncertainty. There is a pervasive sense of anxiety among all people, as though everyone feels we're walking on thin ice. And the bad guys are just over the hill. As a matter of fact, the bad guys might be next door. And it appears to us in our own mind that the days of peace and tranquility are never going to return. The medical community tells us about the widespread use of antidepressants at an all-time high in America. Gun sales are up. People are hoarding cash and gold. Many people are growing their own food and stocking it away, or they're purchasing food that has an incredibly long shelf life, just trying to prepare for what they see as the coming apocalypse. People have lost faith in their government. People have the basic impression we're being lied to by everybody. And when it comes to politics in America, the most pervasive emotion is cynicism. You can't believe anything that they tell you. People feel overwhelmed, as though the mess that we're in is completely unsalvageable. And people live in a daily psychology of fear. And none of that should be true of God's people. We've been given much. You know, there have been other times in history when God upset man's apple cart. God can at times make man feel like a trapeze artist. Hey, we just let go of this bar and we haven't yet grabbed that one. And we're just hanging there, not feeling very secure. We feel the old is past and what is coming is not here yet, but we fear its arrival. We sense ourselves hanging in space with no net under us. Troubled times are not new. Paul Harvey probably said it as clearly as anybody ever said it on his radio broadcast. He said, in times like these, it helps to remember that there have always been times like these. How do we live in times like these? The text we read gives us some clear direction for days ahead. Look at verse 15 with me. See then that you walk circumspectly, not as fools, but as wise, redeeming the time because the days are evil. Wherefore be ye not unwise, but understanding what the will of the Lord is. Let's look at these three verses together as we try to answer the question, what would God expect of us in 2016? Look at the first thing I believe he will expect of us. In verse 15, he expects us to watch our steps. We don't watch our steps. We just walk. Well, how do you know? Well, that's why they put big, bright yellow strips on steps, because we don't pay any attention to where we're walking. Was getting some luggage out of the car, moving into a condo that my son had rented so the family could get together for Christmas just a couple of weeks ago. And my son was helping me. And there was a clear opening at the steps, but right over here on the far left side, there was a little jut out of concrete that looked like it was wrapped around probably a steel girder. And as we're in a hurry to go back to the car to get the next load, my son, who is 6'5", walked right into that. Bang. And he just sort of stepped back and grabbed his head for a minute. And I said, "Are you okay?" He said, "Yes." And you know he wasn't. We don't pay attention. We just go. He wants us to watch our steps. Pay attention. Look where you're going. Be aware of where you're going. He says, walk circumspectly. That means to walk accurately or precisely. Not just the direction we're going, and we all feel like we're comfortable with the direction we're going. I'm trying to serve the Lord. I'm trying to do right. It's beyond the direction. It's watching our feet, watching where we're putting our foot. Walk accurately and walk precisely. Pay attention to where we're going, why we are going there, and how we're going to get there. Now, if you look at that, the way it's written, what's he really saying to us? You need to live a life that is purposeful. You have a reason for what you do. You have a reason for the direction you're taking, a reason for the path you're on, a reason for the destination you believe to be the appropriate destination. Our life must have purpose. That's what he means. Walk circumspectly. Pay attention. Be accurate. Be precise about where your foot is falling. The word is used in the context of someone walking along a narrow path above a steep precipice. You pay attention. You look where your next footfall is going to land. We need to watch our step. He gives us a comparison. Just so you'll know exactly what I'm saying, the Holy Spirit says, I want to give you another phrase there. See then you walk circumspectly, not as fools, but as wise. Fools means foolishly or unwise. So don't be this character, the foolish, unwise character. Instead, be the wise character. The word wise there means prudent. Someone who is quick and correct in their perceptions. We see, and when we see, we understand. That's not the way to go. That's not where my foot should land. That's not being precise. That's not being biblically accurate with the direction I should be going and why I'm going there. Don't be foolish. Instead, be prudent. Well, you cannot be prudent. You cannot have correct perceptions unless those perceptions are biblical perceptions. Otherwise, you're in the dark. Sometimes we are guilty of just living, and we live fast and not watching where our foot falls. We live as though we're afraid to slow down. And it is possible, it is so possible, to live in this hurried, haphazard lifestyle and be serving the Lord. Because we're just not paying attention. We're just flying through life. We are running through life. We are just passing through life in a blur. He says, don't do that. Walk circumspectly. Where is your next footfall going to land? Don't be foolish. Be wise. How can I watch my steps? Fine, I understand I need to watch my steps. How do I do it? Psalm 46 says this, be still and know that I am God. We watch our steps best when we go to God and we listen to God and we pay attention to Him by asking Him where our next step should be. Psalm 119, 105 says, thy word is a lamp unto my feet and a light unto my path, thy word. When we live too fast and we live in too much of a hurry, what we do is follow the crowd. It's too easy to be part of the herd when you're living fast. To stop and slow down and

steps. See that you walk circumspectly. That's what God expects of us in 2016. What else does he expect of us? Well, he expects us to redeem the time. Look at verse 16. Redeeming the time because the days are evil. Now, you know what the word redeeming means. You're familiar with the word redemption, to buy out of the marketplace, as our redemption was simply Jesus Christ paying the price to buy us out of the market of sin and setting us free. We are to redeem time. The word redeem means to buy back. It's there and you buy it back. Well, what are we buying back? You redeem something in order to use it in some way. Most of us do not buy things just to sit them on the shelf or buy things and put them in a position where we're never going to use them. We buy things with a purpose. And we are to buy back time for a purpose. We're to buy it back for a purpose other than what it was originally going to be used for. Time has two different definitions. One, time can mean a passage of time, such as a minute or an hour. I'm not sure I have time to finish this sermon. Talking about time in minutes and hours. It can also mean a moment of opportunity that requires action. It is time to do this. It is time to lay that aside. It is time to commit to this or that. Paul is telling us by the use of this word that there is a particular reason why we must redeem the time. We redeem the time when we use it to take proper action. We buy back time in our life, hours, minutes, days, weeks, and years, in order to apply that time to proper action. And that's what Paul is trying to say. And why do we do that? Because the days are evil. Now, evil doesn't mean sinful. It can, and it does have that connotation, but this particular word means hurtful. The days are hurtful. It's evil that causes pain. It's evil that causes sorrow. So what is the Holy Spirit telling us about 2016 through Paul's words here? And here is what he's saying. We need to buy back time that we might use it for some other purpose than what we would have originally used it for, because the days we live in are hurtful, painful, and sorrowful. And he's not talking about us. He's talking about others. We live in a world where people are hurting and they're crying out for some answer to the problems in their life. And they're perplexed and they're confused. And they don't know where to turn. And we're turning to everything but the only answer, and that is Jesus Christ. He says, look, we, as Christian people, we need to take the time that's been given to us and buy it back. Don't use it for what you were going to use it for. Use it for some other purpose. And that purpose should be to help people that are in pain, that are in sorrow, and that are hurt. The days are evil, and people need what we know. Paul knew something about evil days. One ancient writer, speaking of the Ephesians, who he wrote this book to, said, their morals were lower than animals. The Ephesians were given to astrology and black magic and sorcery and sexual perversion, and all these things held that great city in its grip, and nothing has changed. Paul said these are desperate times, these are dangerous times, these are hurtful times, painful times, sorrowful times, and we need to use our time to do something about it. Let's not forget, the message of Jesus Christ came into this world when this world was completely wrapped up in Greek philosophy and Roman paganism. There were desperate times when the message was first proclaimed that here is the King of Kings and Lord of Lords. Here is the Lamb of God that taketh away the sin of the world.

0: no less desperate, no more desperate than they are today. And the message shone brighter because of the darkness. The day in which we live is also dark. Men's hearts are cold. Christianity is oppressed. We are told to keep your biblical views out of the public marketplace of ideas. You're not welcome here. If you believe that God created, you're not welcome here. If you believe that man's a sinner, you're not welcome here. If you believe that Jesus Christ is the only answer to man's sin, you're not welcome here. And we're told that over and over and over again. These are dark days. But the things that make life difficult for Christian people are the very things that cause us to shine. That darkness is why we are such light. And we need to redeem that time. Hard times are a blessing in disguise. Days of moral compromise offer great opportunities to let the gospel be the light that it was intended to be. The days indeed are evil. The world around us has gone completely haywire. But we get to show the world what life-changing power resides in Jesus Christ and His Word. Let's not look at the difficulties of the day in which we live and say, my goodness, it's growing darker and darker and darker. Turn that coin over. What we have to offer is getting brighter and brighter and brighter. As men realize that all these things they've turned their hearts and minds to do not answer their problems, do not solve the hurt, do not assuage the sorrow, we have the opportunity to give them something that will. In a world of crashing waves, in a world of thunder and lightning and storms and wind that would threaten to just blow men away, we have a rock, we have an anchor, and we need to tell people about Him. Redeeming the time means to use our time the most appropriate way, magnifying our Savior and magnifying His Word. If you're not careful, you will allow the world's rejection of this book and your Savior to paint you into a corner, and you'll begin to realize, well, you know, maybe the Holy Spirit isn't working like He used to. Maybe the Word of God doesn't have the power that it used to have. Maybe the gospel just doesn't have the effect that God intended the gospel to have. And I'm here to tell you that this book and the Holy Spirit and the gospel has not lost one volt of power. It's still the only answer for this entire planet and every man, woman, and child that lives on it. It changes lives, and the world needs to hear it. They need to hear it loud, and they need to hear it clear. What would God have us to do? What does God expect of us in 2016? He expects us to redeem the time we have, to buy it back from what we're going to use it for, and instead use it for something better. And may our life make a difference in others' lives. Billy Sunday wrote the following, and it was found in his Bible. 29 years ago, with the Holy Spirit as my guide, I entered at the portico of Genesis, walked down the corridor of the Old Testament art galleries where pictures of Noah, Abraham, Moses, Joseph, Isaac, Jacob, and Daniel hung on the wall. I passed into the music room of Psalms, where the Spirit sweeps the keyboard of nature until it seems that every reed and pipe in God's great organ responds to the harp of David, the sweet singer of Israel. I entered the chamber of Ecclesiastes, where the voice of the preacher is heard, and into the conservatory of Sharon and the lily of the valley, where sweet spices filled and perfumed my life. I entered the business office of Proverbs and on into the observatory of the prophets, where I saw telescopes of various sizes pointing to far-off events, concentrating on the bright and morning star, which was to rise above the moonlit hills of Judea for our salvation and redemption. I entered the audience room of the King of Kings, catching a vision written by Matthew, Mark, Luke, and John. Thence into the correspondence room with Paul, Peter, James, and John, writing their epistles. I stepped into the throne room of Revelation, where tower the glittering peaks, where sits the King of Kings upon his throne of glory, with the healing of the nations in his hand, and I cried out, "All hail the power of Jesus' name. Let angels prostrate fall. Bring forth the royal diadem and crown him Lord of all." That's what God expects of us in 2016. We need to walk precisely. We need to use our time with purpose, and this world needs to hear the truth. Thirdly, what else would God expect of us in 2016? He expects us to do his will. Look at verse 17. "Wherefore be ye not unwise, but understanding what the will of the Lord is." Don't be unwise. That's the opposite. If you do not know the will of the Lord in your life, then you are unwise. Don't be unwise, but understand what the will of the Lord is. Now, in what age would you have preferred to live? I've often made the comment that I really felt sometimes I was born in the wrong century. And many of you may think the same way. We shouldn't think that way. I shouldn't have, neither should you. What, would you have rather lived in the Middle Ages? Well, no, you wouldn't. The age of discovery? I don't think so. The Reformation? Keep in mind it was followed by a 30 years war where hundreds of thousands of people died. We said, well, that was a great time. It was a bloody time. The Great Awakening? Well, the Great Awakening would have been an exciting time to live, but there was still religious persecution even during that time. Would you have liked to have lived in the great missionary age of the 1800s? And we look at our life and think, did I end up in the right time frame? Was I born in the wrong time? And we need to understand that God has placed you and God has placed me in this world at a very specific time to do a very specific job. God has used men and women in every age to proclaim his truth. But every man in every age, before he could step out and do what God wanted him to do, had to say in his heart, out loud or in some manner, "I just want to do the will of God." And until our heart comes to that point, we're not going to be very effective. I just want to do God's will. And he's called us to do that very thing. Now, what is God's will? I don't know God's specific will in the circumstance that you may be in today, but I can tell you from his word what his general will is for you in 2016. One, that you be holy. 1 Peter, "But as he which hath called you is holy, so be ye holy in all manner of conversation, because it is written, be ye holy, for I am holy." Now stop, now look, be honest. Look at yourself, look at your life, look at what's in your car, look at what's in your home, look at what's on your television, and ask yourself a question: am I walking in holiness? God's will for your life in 2016 is that you be holy. Now, if you look at that, honestly, you're going to have to make the comment that most of us would make, and that's this: some things need to leave my life, and some things need to come to my life if I'm going to be in his will in 2016. It's also his will that you walk in truth, that your life conform to the principles of thought and action outlined in his word. Psalm 51 says, "Behold, thou desirest truth in the inward parts." Where? The inward parts. Walk in truth. Be a truthful person. Be someone that thinks the way God thinks about you, about others, about sin, about righteousness, about your purpose on this planet. Walk in truth, and he desires truth in the inward parts. Psalm 86, "Teach me thy way, O Lord, and I will walk in thy truth." How do you walk in truth? When he teaches us his way. Psalm 119:30, I have chosen the way of truth. Thy judgments have I laid before me. You can't walk in truth till you've chosen to walk in truth. This is what I'm going to do. He wants us to be holy. He wants us to walk in truth. He wants us to serve him. If any man serve me, let him follow me, John says. And where I am, there shall also my servant be. He wants us to serve him. To get up every day with one thought in mind, what can I do in this day, in the 24 hours that I have, to glorify and honor his name? And he wants us to teach our children his ways. Our homes need to be stronger. Our homes need to be wrapped more around the Word of God. Our homes need to be operated by parents that love this book and love their children enough to teach them God's way so they will walk the way God wants them to walk. Deuteronomy chapter 6. Thou shalt love the Lord thy God with all thine heart, with all thy soul, with all thy might. And these words which I command thee this day shall be in thine heart, and thou shalt teach them diligently unto thy children. Shalt talk to them when thou sittest in thy house, when thou walkest by the way, and when thou liest down, and when thou risest up. I don't know any specifics about something the Lord may be leading you in, exactly what his will might be, but I know this. He wants you to be holy. He wants you to walk in truth. He wants you to serve him, and he wants you to teach your children his ways. I'm an optimist because I know that God's in control. I can look at this messed up world we're in, and I can have great joy in my heart because God's bringing everything to pass the way God would have it come to pass. But in that process, there are some things he expects of us. We need to live on the side of the empty tomb. I don't want to walk with those disciples from the Emmaus Road that were discouraged, downhearted, beaten up, disillusioned. I want to walk with the crowd that found the tomb empty and understood what it meant. These are great days to be alive, exciting and amazing days. They're also very uncertain days and frightening days. And he said this, don't let your heart be troubled. No matter what happens today, his promises hold. No matter what you were in 2015, you can be somebody different in 2016. No matter what it was you failed in last year, you can succeed in this year. Whatever it was that so easily beset you in 2015, you can find victory over it in 2016. Why? Because his promises always hold. Exodus, the Lord is my strength. Psalm 46, God is our refuge and strength, a very present help in trouble. Romans 8, if God's for us, who can be against us? If he's my strength and he's my refuge and he's my present help in trouble, and if he's for me, nothing can stand against me. We need to look at this year and just make a decision. I am going to do what the Lord wants me to do. I'm going to walk circumspectly. I'm going to pay attention where my foot is going and why it is going there. I am going to redeem time. I'm going to buy it back and use it for better purposes than I would have ordinarily used it for. And I am going to seek to do his will in this year. I'm going to be that holy man that serves him, that walks in truth, and that teaches my family the Word of God and the truth that's found there.
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2: May I ask you something, if you don't mind? What constitutes a wasted life? I don't know if you've ever thought about that question. What constitutes a wasted life? If somebody were to come up and ask you right now, what, in your opinion, would be something that would constitute a wasted life? More than likely, if you're a Christian, if you're a child of God, you've heard a lot of preaching, and you've heard a lot of preachers preach on negative things that would constitute a wasted life. And I bet there would be a list of things that you would say would constitute a wasted life. Maybe somebody that lives a life doped up or on drugs, or maybe someone that becomes an alcoholic and really doesn't make anything of their life. Maybe somebody that can't ever get a job and is lazy and stays at home and lives with mom and dad until they're 35, 40 years old and never branches out to do anything with their life. That would constitute a wasted life. Someone who always eats broccoli. You know, I don't know. It's green, I guess, and it may serve a purpose, but I don't know what your answer would be of that which constitutes a wasted life, but I think most of us would say, okay, if somebody's living in sin, they've not given their life to God, they're living in outward open rebellion, an outward and open sin, man, I tell you what, they have wasted their life. They turned their back against God. They walked away from what they knew was right. They left the truth. They rebelled against their parents. They rebelled against the church. They rebelled against the Word of God. And I guess that constitutes a wasted life. And I would agree with you. I think all of us would agree tonight that that constitutes a wasted life. Did you know I've known some pastors that have wasted their lives? They weren't drunks. They didn't live in outward sin, but they were miserable. Yeah, they got up and preached occasionally on Sundays, but the rest of their week was filled with emptiness, with vain thinking, with vain things. I heard a man once say or make this statement, Satan will do all he can to destroy your time on earth. If he can't destroy it in sinful living, he will devour you by eating up your time with activities of no eternal value. If Satan cannot destroy your life or cause you to be ineffective because of a life of sin, cause you to be unusable because of a life of sin, you can guarantee that he'll try to find another tool by which he can cause your life to be worthless. I think we're living in an age where, for the most part, I guess I could point throughout this room and say you are supposed to be the cream of the crop. Most of you, because you're here, have decided not to live in open, willful sin. I'm not naive enough to think that there's not a crowd of you that are, even though you're here. But I would guess to say more than likely in a building this size, not just students, but campus church people, not just campus church people, but even people that are on staff right here could be living a life of no value, of no worth, a wasteful life. Matter of fact, God is so sure of it that he categorizes one of the seven churches in the book of Revelation with this thought. He calls the church of Laodicea the church that it's not producing. That church of Laodicea was a church that had become lukewarm and God was spewing them out of his mouth. And the Bible says they were a church, though, increased with goods. They had a lot of stuff. They had a lot of necessities. They thought themselves to be clothed, the Word of God says. They thought themselves to be okay, but the Bible says they were empty, they were vain, they were lukewarm. He said, I wish you were hot or cold. I wish you were some way effective, but you've chosen not to be. God is interested in a life of worth, of value. Open your Bible with me to a very clear passage concerning this in the book of James. We're going to go to the book of James chapter number 4 this evening, James chapter number 4. I'm going to read you a passage, and then I want to illustrate our thought. James chapter number 4, a very familiar passage to you, but let's read it together with this in mind. James chapter number 4 and verse number 13, the Bible says this, go to now, ye that say, today or tomorrow, we will go into such a city and continue there for a year and buy and sell and get gain. Whereas ye know not what shall be on the morrow. For what is your life? It is even a vapor that appeareth for a little time and then vanisheth away. For that ye ought to say, if the Lord will, we shall live and do this or that. But now you rejoice in your boastings. All such rejoicing, notice this phrase, is evil. Life is not up to you, an effective life especially, it's not up to you. A life of value will not be based upon your terms or your guidelines or your directions. A life of value will always be based on God's guidelines, his terms, his value. And tonight I want to encourage you with this. There is a family that lives in Tucson, Arizona, and it's a family we love dearly. We went to church with them for years and thankful for their influence in our lives and the impact that they've had on us. This guy is amazing. If you pulled up to his house, I'm not going to tell you his name. Don't want you to go and rob him. Don't want you to pester him. But if you were to drive up to his house tonight, out front of his house, he has a 1950-something Chevrolet Impala. It's not decked out. It's not souped up. As a matter of fact, it's kind of rusted. It's just sitting there collecting dust, a very valuable car, a Chevrolet Impala. If you look down his driveway, you'll find a couple of more cars. Beside his house, he's got a 1955 Chevrolet Nomad. Again, not souped up, not painted, not decked out, just a rusty 1955 Chevrolet Nomad. If you know anything about cars, that's like the station wagon hot rod of the 50s, all right? Nice car. If you look over to the right, you'll find a 1955 Chevrolet convertible. Convertible. Now, we're getting fancy now. We're getting high time. Nice 55 Chevrolet convertible. Again, the top is torn, the paint's rusted, the tires are flat, and you and I both know it probably doesn't even run. If you look behind it, you'll find another, ready? 1955 regular Chevrolet, which is a classic. Now, if you go online and start looking at the price of some of these cars, it may not be much value to you, but if you were to look these cars up, you're talking about $30,000, $40,000, $50,000 for some of these cars. If you go behind his house, there's a 1955 Chevrolet pickup truck. If you look in front of that, there's another 1950. I'm not as familiar with the Impalas, but there's another Impala sitting in front of it. All these cars just sitting there. Now, you and I would say more than likely there's some value to these things. But let me ask you, is it really? If they're just sitting there and collecting dust, if they're not out being used and effective, if it's just something we can go look at and talk about, does it really have any value? Does it really have any worth? Sitting in front of his house, he has a newer model Toyota pickup truck. I don't know how you can go to being a Chevy American man to a Toyota foreign thing, but he does. He's got the best of both worlds, amen? Toyota pickup truck, and right beside it's a Toyota Camry. Both of them are nice, newer model cars that are hardly ever driven. We're still not done. Sitting right in front of his door where the sidewalk comes out, it's an older model, 80s Toyota Corolla. There's nothing pretty about it. It does not have a glorified paint job. It's not souped up. And, you know, and I've driven it a couple of times. It's just a car that'll get you from A to B. It rattles a little bit. Takes some time getting up to 65, 70 mile an hour. But it's a car. But you know what? That's the one they drive. That's the one they use. That's the one they get in to go to the store. That's the one they drive to the church. That's the one they loan to friends that come in. And I'm hoping sometime we come in, I can get a 55 Chevrolet out of the deal somehow or other. But sometimes, all the times, I end up in that Corolla. Let me ask you a question. Out of all the cars this man owns, which one has value? Which one has worth? The truth of the matter is, it's the one that's being used. You can talk about the 55s and you can talk about the newer model cars, but honestly, ones that are not being used have no value. And I believe this is the issue in our day that we live. We do have people that are living in rampant sin who have given their lives to the sins of this life and to the culture, but we've got a lot of good people that are sitting on the pews of churches and in chairs and even in this place who are just busy doing a lot of good things, but they're empty things. And Satan's kept us just busy enough, just active enough to cause us to be ineffective. You say, I'm going to do this or that today, but God says, no, to be honest with you, what you ought to be saying is, I want to live a life of worth. I want a life of value. I want to do the will of God. I want to serve God. Notice in the text with me tonight concerning a wasted life. Concerning a wasted life, some say it's about my plans. Look at verse number 13 through 17. The Bible gives us this, 13 through 17. Go to now, ye that say, it's all about them. Today or tomorrow we will go into such a city and continue there a year and buy and sell and get gain. It's all about their plans. They're trying to set up the direction of their life. They're trying to set up their future. You know what? I know a young man right now that decided to do that. He answered a call to preach. He wanted to give God his life. And so he tried to formulate his life. He tried to pick the location where God would best use him. And he headed out and he saw in the Bible that he needed to be married to be a pastor. And so instead of waiting on God, he began to look and try to find the girl as fast as he could. And he found her and he picked her out. And she wasn't a godly girl. She didn't love the Lord, but she was a girl nonetheless. And she was pretty and somebody he could marry. And he married her. Now I can be a pastor. Now I've got this thing down. Now I've got all the criteria I need, to only find himself several years in divorce because he stepped outside of what God wanted for his life. Ye say, I'm going to do this or that. And even in a good scenario, it could be outside of God's plan, outside of God's design. God wants you to have a life of worth. God wants you to have a life of value. I believe someone could come to this place and be employed here and teach in the college, and you could hear them say over and over again, I've given my life to ministry. I'm teaching in a Bible college, and yet someday stand before God, having not impacted, having not made a difference. A wasted life, because it was their plans. It was their idea. A wasted life, it's about my plan. A wasted life, number two, is about my prosperity. Look at chapter 5, verses 1 through 4. Go to now, ye rich men. Weep and howl for your miseries that shall come upon you. Your riches are corrupted, and your garments are moth-eaten. Your gold and silver is cankered, and the rust of them shall be a witness against you. And ye shall eat your flesh as it were fire. Ye have heaped treasure together for the last days. Behold, the hire of laborers who have reaped down your fields, which is of you kept back by fraud, crieth, and the cries of them which have reaped are entered into the ears of the Lord of the Sabbath. What a passage of scripture that refers to those that have so longed to be wealthy and gained some, but only to lose it. Notice with me again in another passage. Go to Revelation chapter number 3, if you would, with me tonight. Revelation chapter number 3. Let's look at this Laodicean people, this Laodicean church. I have oftentimes found myself outside of a room and listening to a conversation going on inside, and I guess you could consider it eavesdropping. Whether it was between my sons and my wife or between somebody else. And I don't know if you've ever been in this scenario. Have you ever found yourselves eavesdropping, listening in on a conversation, only to realize that the people inside were talking about you? I did that before. As a kid, we lived in a two-story house, and I'd come to the top of the stairs, and I'd hear my mom and dad in a low voice talking, and I probably shouldn't have, but just interested to know what they knew. And I slid my way over to the door and just listened in, and it didn't take me long to realize from the details of the story that they were talking about me. And I realized from the details of the story it wasn't looking good for me. Now might be a good time to go out on my own, to move away, and yet I knew I had to stay and face the fire. But have you ever listened in to realize maybe they're talking about you? I cannot help but to read the church of Laodicea, and almost like an eavesdropper, have to wonder if they're talking about us. With that in mind, why don't we read this passage together, Revelation chapter number 3. And unto the angel of the church of Laodicea write these things, saith the Amen, the faithful and true witness, the beginning of the creation of God. So you can go ahead from the introduction of this church and mark it down. This is right. It's true. I know thy works, that thou art neither cold nor hot. I would thou wert cold or hot. So then, because thou art lukewarm and neither cold nor hot, I will spew thee out of my mouth. Because thou sayest, I am rich, notice this, and increase with goods, and have need of nothing, and knowest not that thou art wretched and miserable and poor and blind and naked. I counsel thee to buy of me gold tried in the fire, for that mayest be rich, and white raiment, that thou mayest be clothed, and that the shame of thy nakedness do not appear, and anoint thine eyes with eye salve, that thou mayest see. And as many as I love, I rebuke and chasten. Be zealous, therefore, and repent. Behold, I stand at the door and knock. If any man hear my voice and open the door, I will come into him, and will sup with him, and he with me. Sounds like us. Sounds like the 21st century church. It sounds like the wealth and the busyness and the prosperity of many people. It sounds like all the technologies that we have today, all the abilities that we're cumbered with. And yet, the Bible says here in this passage, wretched, miserable, poor, blind, naked. It's amazing to find somebody that thinks they have what they need to only find out that they're without. We live in a culture today of people that are so wealthy, prosperity, even though there may be poor people here that can barely afford their college bill. We live in a time, though, where people they've got these phones and these gadgets and gizmos and iPads and computers and laptops and all kind of fancy things, and yet we have no God. We have no time for God. We filled our life with this. Endless hours I've watched, and you know what, you're not the only ones, by the way, when I say this, but I came across campus and I saw the continual working of the thumbs. My wife gets on me occasionally for the continual busyness of the thumbs. But so many things can cause our life to be worthless, empty, void, wasteful. Prosperity's not doing it. Their plans are not doing it. Their pleasures are not doing it. Look at verse number 6 and 7. Of chapter number 5, the book of James. The Bible says, "Ye have condemned and killed the just, and he doth not resist you. Be patient, therefore, brethren, unto the coming of the Lord. Behold, the husbandman waiteth for the precious fruit of the earth, and hath long patience for it until he receive the early and latter rain. Be also patient, establish your hearts, for the coming of the Lord draweth nigh." God is coming. And it's not about what we see in this passage, pleasure, fulfilling ourselves. It's about His coming. That's what makes a difference. That's a life of worth and a life of value. Are you living a life of value or a life of worthlessness? Let me show you the other note concerning this passage. A wasted life. It's about my plans, my prosperity, my pleasure. But let's look at a worthy life. That's what I want to focus on tonight. A worthy life. Let me ask you a question. When you die, have you thought about the value of that? When that's all said and done and people look back on your life and they talk about you, is there going to be anything of worth, anything of value right now that could be talked about? Here in the passage of Scripture, here's what God says concerning the matter. Life is but a vapor. This is not a passage necessarily to convince somebody to be saved, although it works. This is a passage to convince us of this, that this life is short and we don't have a long time to impact the future. We don't have a long time to make an impression upon those that God has left for us to make a difference in. Is your life making a difference? You say, "Well, I'm not like you. I haven't surrendered to preach. I'm not focused on that." My father is one of the greatest examples in my life. I was telling the seminary class today, my dad and my mom are two amazing people. My dad's never been called to preach. He's never pastored the first church. But my dad has a life that is so full of worth. I want to be standing there when my dad gets to heaven. And I'm not saying that because he's my father, but I want to be there when my kid's pawpaw gets to heaven. I want to see and listen and hear of the value that my dad had. I have seen him from the time I was a little boy to still today, the faithfulness of a man of God who is not necessarily a preacher. He's not a youth pastor, but he is a deacon in a church, and he does own an automotive business, and he does oftentimes do a lot of paperwork and accounting, and he's busy hiring and firing employees, and he's all the time helping customers. But I've watched him. I've watched people come in who didn't have any money and he'd take care of their needs. I've watched my dad go to the church and get up underneath buses when it was cold or when it was hot and work on those motors. I'm watching my dad over and over again be a blessing to people in our church. I've watched my dad go soul winning and knocking on doors. I've watched my dad stand up in front of children and give object lessons. He loves doing object lessons. I've watched my dad make a difference in the lives of people. I've watched my mom as she continues to give her time and give her time and give her time to serve in her local church. And I've watched this, and someday I want to be there when those crowns are given out for what they've done. Not for them, but for God. A life of worth, a life of value. Some of you are sitting here right now and thinking about your future. We have seniors in this building that's about to graduate, and you're running to the boards and you're trying to look at the list to find out where God would have you go and be planted in your place of occupation. But let me ask you this. Have you ever stopped for a minute and put nursing aside and put law aside and put education aside and put all these things that you're studying for aside and say, "Hey, God, plant me where I can make a difference. It's not about my planning. It's not about my life. It's about me going where you want me to go. It's about me making a difference where you can use me. God, I'll be glad to go over there, and I'll be glad to make a difference in that church, and I hope that you'll give me a job. God, I want to make a difference. I want to make a difference right now. What is your life? Is it a value? You say, I'm just a college student. I'm so thankful for that phrase, I'm just a college student. When I was 18 years old, in my freshman year of college, I was a rebel. I came here for two reasons, because I could have a car and there was a beach. I'll be honest. I was smart enough to realize the other two schools that I had looked at were not the place, and I came to a place where I was at least secure, and I could have the two things that I thought were important. And I tell you what, I had a crazy year. But I'm so thankful for just a student. I'm so thankful for my roommates and other roommates that poured their lives into me and encouraged me. I'm so thankful for a roommate that made a decision one day that he would encourage and challenge me to live for God. And he wouldn't kind of give under the pressure that I was putting on him to ease up a little bit, but he would continue to encourage me and stand for right and do right and challenge me to do right. I'm so thankful that that roommate, the next summer when I decided not to come back to college and to get a job and to buy a car and to live my life, I'm so glad he went to my dad and said, please, I'm begging you, push him to go back one more year. I'm so glad that he drove out of his way and came to this mechanic shop and stood before a man that he wasn't familiar with and said, I believe God's going to do something in his life, and I'm asking you to please encourage him to stay. I'm so glad that he got on his knees and prayed for me. Because upon my return to college that next semester, in opening meetings, I accepted Christ as my Savior. I'm so thankful for just a plain old college student that chose to make a difference. That chose that this life was not about him, and it was not about just going to classes and finding a girl and making relationships and doing whatever. His life was about, God, I want to impact somebody for you. I want to make a difference. I'm so glad, and I don't mean to elevate him tonight, for a Dean Oman that sat up in an office one day and because of my continual visits got to know me, but saw something in me and encouraged me not to quit. I don't care what you hear. There are some people in this place that are impacting lives for Jesus. I'm so thankful that his life was valuable enough to pull me aside and say, come on, man, keep going. Don't quit. I'm thankful for a beautiful wife that knew I was a rebel, but prayed for me and was about to break up with me. I had no idea, but it's made such an impact in my life. Just a plain old student. What is your life? Is it but a vapor? Yeah, it is. And it's going to last just a little while, then it's going to vanish away. And it's going to be long. This is what the Bible says is a life of worth. Look back at our text. The Bible says a worthy life is about the will of God. Notice this passage. It's all about the will of God. The Word of God says this in James chapter number 4. Go to now, and ye that say today or tomorrow, we will go into such a city and continue there a year and buy and sell and get gain. Whereas ye know not what shall be on the morrow, for what is your life? It is even a vapor that appeareth for a time, a little time, and then vanisheth away. For what ye ought to say, aren't you love it when something's clear? I love it. Aren't you glad when something's clear? I love it when something's clear. I love it when the obvious is there. For ye ought to say, this is what you ought to think. This ought to be your thinking. This ought to be what directs your life. For ye ought to say, if the Lord will, we shall live and do this or that. But now ye rejoice in your boastings. All such rejoicing is evil. Him to know it to do good and doeth it not, to him it is sin. We know the passage. Romans chapter 12, verse 1 and 2 says, I beseech you therefore, brethren, by the mercies of God, that ye present your bodies a living sacrifice, holy and acceptable unto God. I love this next phrase, which is your reasonable service. It only makes sense that we give our life to God. I know that in a place like this, this topic of the will of God and surrendering to God is preached often, but there's a purpose, there's a reason. Because so many of us are still living a life that is a waste. It has no value. It has no worth. You're no better off than an old car sitting in a yard collecting dust. You look good. There's some potential there. There's some value. But it means nothing if it's not used. I want to be a vessel that's used. I want to be a vessel that is living this way. It's about God's will. God, what would you have me to do? The Bible says in Romans chapter 12, again, that living sacrifice, not conforming to the world. 1 Peter chapter 4, verse 2 says this, suffering unto the will of God. Even Peter says, if it's a matter of suffering, I'll do it. If it's for the will of God, I'll do it. So many times in the American culture, this is what we think about life, that God is up in heaven like some great air traffic controller, and he's shifting things around so that I might be happy. And I look up and say, Lord, why is this happening? Please move some things, because I know your greatest desire is so that I might be happy. That is so far from the truth. God's greatest desire is that all things work together for his glory and your good. And sometimes suffering might be the will of God. Suffering might be for his glory and for your good. Just this past year, my wife went through a couple of days of pain. Didn't know what it was. One night it got so intense. So intense, she thought, here's what I'm going to do. I'm going to take a pain pill. I'm going to go to bed. She made a phone call to one of her friends, and they encouraged her, why don't you just go into the hospital just to be sure, just to get this thing checked out. She goes inside to the hospital, and quickly they come to realize through her input and their looking that she had had a tubal pregnancy. It had ruptured inside of her, and she was bleeding internally. If she had gone to bed, if she had taken a pain pill, she'd have died in her sleep. She'd have bled to death. They rushed her into surgery and did what they needed to do and got her right out of surgery. And the next morning, this student nurse came by, stopped in her room and was looking at her and helping with the other nurses there. And the student nurse found out that we were a local pastor and pastor's wife in town and said, you know, we've been praying about getting our family back in church, and I encouraged her to come visit us. And so they came, and her husband came, and her kids came. And 2 weeks later, her husband pulled off the side of the road and asked Jesus Christ to come into his heart and save him. At camp this summer, her two boys got saved, and her daughter trusted Jesus Christ as their Savior. You know, sometimes suffering might be for the will of God, but it might be for the glory of God and for our good. I just want to be in the will of God. God, just use us. Use us. God says it's about his will. He says it's about his work. Always abounding in the work of the Lord. Are you doing the work of the Lord, or are you fulfilling a job? Are you doing the work of God, or are you just here as a student hoping that this is going to get over with rapidly so you can move on with your life? No, the Bible says, always abounding in the work of the Lord. Mark chapter 14, verse 8 says, speaking of Mary, she hath done what she could. When she broke that box and that sweet savor came out on our Lord, she hath done what she could. The Bible says in Matthew 5:16, let your light so shine. Why? That they may see your good works and glorify your Father which is in heaven. A life of worth or a life of waste. It's about God's will. It's about God's work, his church, his body, impacting people. And lastly, it's about God's worship. A life of value will be someone has a life of value will be someone who truly worships their God, who knows how to fall down at his feet and praise him and glorify him. Psalm 29, verse 2 says, give unto the Lord glory due unto his name. Does your life glorify God? Herein is my Father glorified that we what? Bear much fruit. Are you glorifying God with your life? What is your life? I'll close with this thought. I think about our Savior. They come into the upper room. The disciples have walked many miles that day, and they sit down, and they're ready to eat that last supper with our Lord. After all the eating is through, there are some disciples there who are debating about who's going to be the greatest in heaven. There's a disciple now that has turned his back on his Lord and is going to betray him for 30 pieces of silver. It's a unique scenario. Our Lord and Savior, Jesus Christ, stands from the table, and the Bible says he removes his outer garment. And he takes the rag and the basin of water from the little servant girl that's about to do the job that she's used to doing. And the Bible says he girds himself. He takes that towel and tucks it into his waistline. And he goes over to Peter's feet and he kneels down. He begins to wash the disciples' feet. You know, there's many things in the Bible that I can't fathom. One of those is our Lord and Savior dying upon the cross. But this is the other one. The washing of the disciples' feet. He kneels down and begins to wash the muddy feet of these men. And he looks up and says, follow this example. A life of worth or a life of waste? What kind of life do you have tonight?
1: Up next, a sermon from the former pastor of Campus Church, Dr. Jim Shetler. This is Rejoice Pulpit.
3: Philippians chapter 2 and verse 5 says, let this mind be in you, which was also in Christ Jesus. That is not only one of the great verses out of the book of Philippians, my friend, that is one of the greatest truths out of the entire Word of God. Let this mind be in you, which was also in Christ Jesus. I've entitled our message today, He Humbled Himself. He Humbled Himself. I want you to see today a plea. I want you to see a pattern, and I want you to see a paradox today in these verses, Philippians chapter 2, verses 1 through 11. So as we begin in chapter 2, verse 1, we see four ifs in this beginning of this plea. Here's the basis to the plea that Paul gives. He says, if there be therefore any consolation in Christ, if any comfort of love, if any fellowship of the Spirit, if any bowels and mercies. Now let me bring this very clear to begin with here. Those ifs aren't if there's a chance either way. It'd be almost like if a coach were to say, hey, if I'm your coach, I'll tell you when to go into play. Well, obviously you are the coach. Basically what he's saying by the if is, since, in view of the fact, since I'm your coach, you're going in when I say. In view of the fact that I'm in your coach, this is the offense that we're going to use. Well, that's exactly the way Paul uses if here. Basically, you could say, since there be therefore consolation in Christ, since there's comfort in love, since there's fellowship in the Spirit, since there's bowels and mercies, I have a plea I'm going to give to you. Let's look at this for just a moment, the basis of this plea in verse number 1. If there be, therefore, any consolation in Christ. Well, in view of the fact that there is great consolation in Christ, boy, isn't it an encouragement to know Christ? Isn't it an encouragement to study Christ? You see his perseverance. You see what he went through and that he made it. His determination, his peace, his calmness, the way he handled individuals. And that is an encouragement to us. Truly, since there's consolation in Christ, I've got a plea that I'm going to ask you. Because you're encouraged in Jesus Christ, there's something I'm going to ask from every one of you. We'll get to that in just a minute. Then he even goes on further. He says, if there be therefore any consolation in Christ, if any comfort of love, since God's love has been shed abroad on your heart, I'm going to ask something of you. But even besides that, there's a fellowship. Look at this. If any fellowship of the Spirit, can you recall any time in your life that you know you and the Holy Spirit were a partner together and something accomplished? In other words, basically, you were the instrument and the Holy Spirit used you. And the Holy Spirit took you at a certain time you arrived, a certain thing that you did. Something that you gave and you know, you didn't even have all the idea. You came to find out it was an answer to prayer, what you did, what you said, what you wrote, what you gave. but you were used by the Holy Spirit. And it's as if you and the Holy Spirit kind of made a partnership together. You were the tool, you were the instrument that the Holy Spirit used. And didn't that just bring great joy to you? That you and the Holy Spirit, there was a fellowship. And the idea here is the word partnership. There was you and the Holy Spirit were in common grounds, in partnership, and in fellowship. Has that ever happened to you? And isn't there just a joy? Maybe you were a counselor this summer, and God used you in the life of a young person, that young person is going to heaven now because you were the counselor, and God used you. Maybe you spoke at a devotional. Maybe you gave an amount of money. Maybe you just helped someone. Maybe this past week, you knew that you were at the right time, at the right place, doing the right thing, and there was such a fellowship. Because there's so much encouragement in Jesus Christ, because there is so much comfort in the love that he shed abroad on your hearts, because there is such a fellowship of the Spirit, hey, I've got something I'm going to ask you to do. But there's one other reason. There's one other basis to the plea I'm going to ask you, and that is, and any bowels and mercies. You know, I think of forgiveness, compassion. When we stop and realize what we have been forgiven of, when we stop and think about the scores, dozens, hundreds, thousands of sins that we have committed, in what we have said, in what we have thought, in what we have done, when we stop and consider all of our sins that there is no way, friend, we could have paid for, but there were bowels, there was heart and mercy given to us. There was compassion given to us. Even though we were helpless and hopeless, Jesus Christ gave us forgiveness. Now I want you to see the basis to the plea. We haven't got to the plea yet, but I want you to see the basis to the plea that Paul gives. He says, hey folks, Church of Philippi, because there is so much encouragement in Jesus Christ, because there is so much comfort in the love that he has shown, because you've joined in the fellowship of the Holy Spirit, because there has been so much compassion given unto you, verse number 2, fulfill ye my joy. Now, I've already told you that in every remembrance of you, I take joy. I've already told you how much you mean to me in chapter 1, and I've already shared with you my love for you and how much you mean to me, but I want you to top it off, okay? I want you to fill it right to the brim. Would you fulfill my joy? Would you fill up my joy where I couldn't even take anymore? Would you fill it right to the brim? Fulfill ye my joy that ye be, here's the plea now, like-minded, having the same love, being of one accord, of one mind. 4 things. Like-minded, same love, one accord, one mind. Well, that's his plea. Fulfill ye my joy, that ye be like-minded, that you think the same thing. Oh, a church that's thinking the same thing, and we don't have our little empire over here and doing our little thing over there, but we're all together like-minded. Fulfill ye my joy, man. Bring it right to the brim. Fulfill ye my joy that you be like-minded, having the same love. Well, friend, if you're going to have the same love, then it's not love of yourself. It's the love of Jesus Christ, and we all have the same love. We all have the same goal. We're all going for the same thing, the glory of the Lord Jesus Christ. Hey, would you fulfill my joy? This is my plea to you. It's got a good basis. You know how much he's encouraged you. You know how much love he's given you. You have the fellowship of the Spirit. You've been given the forgiveness of God. Would you fulfill ye my joy that you be like-minded with the same love, being of one accord? Harmony, one accord, that we're all together. And then finally, notice what it says at the end of that verse, of one mind. And that's where we're going today. That word mind sure comes up a lot in these 11 verses. That we have like-mindedness, that we think the same, that we're all on the same page, going in the same direction, with one accord, with one love. He says, I'll tell you what, that'll fulfill my joy. Give us a family that's one accord. Give us a church that all has one mind for the glory of Jesus Christ, and you will fulfill the joy of the Lord. What a blessing. What a thrill. Okay, there's the basis in verse 1. There's the plea in verse 2. Now, how are you going to do it? Well, we see in verse 3, let nothing be done through strife or vainglory. First of all, notice the let nothing. Well, I believe the Bible says what it means and means what it says. Let nothing. Don't let a sports game, don't let a dinner in the family around the home, let nothing. Whether it's a yard day at home, whether it's family altar, let nothing.

argumentation and fighting that goes on between roommates, between family members, between church members, between a husband and a wife. Constant strife. A contending of who is going to be superior. Who's going to be right in this thing? Now, I know that there are times where you draw a line in the sand, friend. And I understand the importance of saying, no, there's a principle here and there's a doctrine here and we're not going over that. Friend, I understand that. I don't think you'll find a church or a place that understands that more than here. But you know, sometimes in a marriage, husband and wife, there is so much strife over things that just don't really matter. It has amazed me over the years of couples who have said the last straw scenario. And it is over the stupidest scenario. It is over the stupidest thing in the world. And someone has said, that's it, I'm gonna be right. And me being right is more important than the harmony in this home. Me being right and me getting my way is going to be more important than being in one accord in this room. You know what, friend? That's strife, where you contend and you fight and you struggle over superiority. That's what it means by strife. Let nothing be done through this contentious superiority attitude that I'm going to be right no matter what. I'm going to get the last word. Then it also says this, let nothing be done through strife or vainglory, pride. Don't let anything be done so you get recognition to yourself. It's not about you. It's about being like-minded. It's about same love. It's about one accord. It's about the glory of Jesus Christ. It's not about who gets the recognition. Never get your name mentioned. Never got a thank you note. You never got this done. Well, what did you do it for, friend? It's not for vain glory. And I say, yeah, but sometimes it's nice to be appreciated. I'm all for you on that. I absolutely do understand that. And there ought to be a spirit. And by the way, if there's like-mindedness and there's one accord and there's the same love, there will be that appreciation. But friend, if you don't get that recognition, if you don't get that gratitude for what you've done, it doesn't matter. It's not vainglory. Let nothing be done through strife or vainglory. There's the negative side. Look at the positive side. But in lowliness of mind, let each... I think this is one of the most important words of this entire passage. Let each esteem other better than themselves. In 17 years as pastor, 6.5 years of youth pastoring, and before that, 2 years of traveling as a college rep, over 25 years in ministry, if you want to know one thing that I have learned about interpersonal relationships, if you add one element to any interpersonal relationship, it will change it for the good. Whether or not you hold to your position or not, whether or not that's the idea, I will tell you this. Any relationship will change with one word, respect. Here, we use the word esteem, which has the idea of value. You put value on that person. You put value on what they're saying, even though what they're saying may be wrong. Even though what they're saying, you're going to have to show them from God's word, it's not right. But you know what? They still deserve respect. None of God's children should you disrespect because they alone have the image of God upon them. Friend, I want to tell you this. You put esteem into any value, into any relationship, and that marriage will change. You put respect in that home. You have children respect their parents. It will change the atmosphere in that home. When it says here, esteem other better than themselves, value, respect their rights, respect who they are. You want a like-mindedness? Here's my plea is verse 2. Now, how are you going to get that plea? Verse 3. Verse 4, we see continuing the plea, how we can do it. Look not. And that word look is interesting. Fix your attention. Don't just fix your attention on your own ways, your own agenda. Look not every man on his own things. Don't get your...

0: Gaze. Don't get your attention just on yourself. Notice what it says here. Look not every man on his own things, but every man also on the things of others. You know what we need to do? We need to begin to look at other people's needs. Today, if you went to Sunday school in the campus church, in any of our adult Sunday school classes, I believe you received a prayer list for the campus church. That is a great way to do verse 4. Look not every man on his own things, but every man also on the things of others. You know the great way to look on the things of others? Read the prayer list. And I'll tell you, this week, it is unbelievable how many people in our church that are going through surgeries, had surgeries, about to have surgeries, going through cancer, going through different things, incredible illness. You know what? Quit looking at yourself and get a pot of hot chicken soup over to some of these people or go over to their home, write them a thank you card. Get your eyes off of your own. I got a lot to do. Boy, I'm busy. I got this going on and I got this going on and I got this going on. Look not onto your own things. Don't fix your attention only on yourself. Start thinking how you can help other people in the church. And the prayer list is a good way to do that. And not only be praying for other things in your own little family things and your own little personal things, you're starting to pray for other people's needs. Do something for them. You're doing what he's pleading for. Don't look on your own things. Don't fix your attention only on your own agendas. You say, well, I'm going through a lot of hard times right now. Well, I remember the night before Jesus died, he knew what was in front of him. He knew what was going to happen. He's in an upper room with a bunch of guys. One of them's going to betray him. Some are going to deny him. They're all going to scatter from him. And I see that he recognizes the fact that he's going to be scourged. He's going to die on the cross for all of mankind's sins. And what's he doing? He's on his knees with a towel, washing his disciples' feet. My friend, I think we need to realize, look not every man on his own things, but every man also on the things of others. Well, there's the plea, fulfill ye my joy, that ye be like-minded, having the same love, having one accord, one mind. The basis of the plea is everything that you've got in Christ. Come on, he's loved you, he's forgiven you, you have the fellowship of the Spirit, he's such an encouragement to you. Well, now you know how to do it, but you say, boy, I don't know if I can do this or not. It's pretty hard. Let nothing be done through strife or vainglory, but in lowliness of mind. So now we go from the plea to the pattern. Look at Roman numeral 2 here today, the pattern. Let this mind be in you, which was also in Christ Jesus. Here is the pattern of everything I've just said, Paul says. I'm going to give you an example. And friend, I'll tell you, there's no greater example. Now, we're going to talk about Epaphroditus a little bit later on. We're going to talk about Timothy a little bit later on. And I'm even going to throw in my example a little bit later on, Paul says. But he says, there is no pattern like the one I'm about to give you in these next few verses. And friend, everything that has just been said for my plea has been exemplified in my Savior, Jesus Christ. Let this mind, in other words, the attitude that Christ had, the philosophy that Christ had, the thinking that Christ had, let this mind be in you that was also in Christ Jesus. Notice the pattern, if you would, in verse number 6, who being in the form of God. Now the form there has the idea of an outward expression of an inward nature. Maybe you've seen a tennis player before on TV, and you say, incredible. And maybe you've tried playing tennis before. You know, I've fiddled with tennis over the years, and I watch TV and I see some of these tennis players, and I am absolutely amazed at their form. It is unbelievable how everything is where it needs to be. Or you see these golfers. And I don't know, but it just doesn't seem like the ball that I hit from the same clubs go the way that theirs goes. I mean, it just doesn't seem the same thing. But they have incredible form, which is an outward of expression of an inward nature. I mean, their inward nature, they know every little thing with their hand, their grip, everything. And their form shows it. That's exactly what Jesus Christ. Jesus Christ is an outward expression of his inward nature. You want to know what God would be like on this earth? Well, study the four Gospels, friends, because that's what Jesus Christ is. Jesus Christ is God in human form. We see here, look at this, if you would, who being in the form of God thought it not robbery to be equal with God. You know why they put Christ on the cross? It was because of blasphemy. He claimed that he was Jesus Christ. He that has seen the Father has seen the Father. Before Abraham was, I am. They picked up stones to stone him. Who do you think you are claiming yourself to be God? My friend, I will tell you this. Either Jesus Christ robbed God of his position, or Jesus Christ is who he claimed that he was. Jesus said that he was God. And it says here in this passage that he thought it not robbery to be equal with God. Those religions that believe that Jesus was just a man is against the Word of God, because the Word of God clearly states that Jesus is God. He was God in the flesh, and he thought it not robbery to be equal with God. He didn't violate the Father by being and claiming that he was God. But notice, because of who he was, notice what he did. What a pattern. But made himself of no reputation. What did he do? He emptied himself. Now, I want you to remember something. I hope you never forget this. And if you haven't listened to a thing today, you listen to this. There is one word I never want you to think about when you think of the phrase no reputation. Never in a million years do I ever want you to think of the word lost or lose. Don't you ever put that. Jesus Christ didn't lose anything when he emptied himself. But I'll tell you three L words you can use. One is he limited himself. Two is he laid aside his rights. And three, that he labored as a servant. I'll tell you, he didn't lose a thing when he became man. But I'll tell you three things he did do. Number one, he laid aside his personal rights. He was God in the flesh. Friend, he didn't have to come as a babe in the manger. He didn't have to come at all. He was just as satisfied. He was God. There wasn't anything that he was looking for in life. He wasn't looking for purpose in his life. Hey, I'll be the savior for mankind. Jesus Christ was completely sufficient in who he was. He didn't lose his deity when he became man, but I'll tell you one thing he did. He laid aside every personal right that he had. He was God. He could have done whatever he wanted to do. And he laid aside every personal right. He limited himself. What does that mean? It didn't mean that he lost his deity. He limited. He veiled his attributes. He veiled his abilities. Not that he still didn't have them. Oh, man, he had all of the answers. He was omniscient while he was on this earth. But he limited that omniscience for you and for me to do the Father's will. Do you understand him as the pattern now? Look back at the plea. Fulfill ye my joy that you be like-minded, having the same love, being of one accord, of one mind. How do you get to that? Well, look at the pattern of what Jesus Christ did. Jesus Christ emptied himself. So mom and dad, so children, you think you've got rights. You limit those things. You lay those things aside for the sake of the family, for harmony, and for God's glory. He says, let this mind be in you, which was also in Christ Jesus. You've got some mechanic you're having a problem with right now. You've got some individual that's done you wrong in business. What does it all mean? Man alive, could you do what Christ did? But he made himself of no reputation. He emptied himself. He didn't lose who he was. But he limited. He labored as a servant. The God of creation became a man, served you, and was obedient. And I'll tell you the extent of his obedience. It went on to death. Even the death of the cross. And my friend, you know what he says? He says, let this mind be in you, which was in Christ Jesus. But I want you to see something else. And being found in fashion as a man, and I think this is our whole message. This is it, friend. He humbled himself. He humbled himself. And now we understand what it was. He emptied himself and limited himself. He laid aside his personal rights for you and for me, and he is our pattern. And if he humbled himself and he was God, then who do we think we are that we shouldn't humble ourselves? We can't even get along as a family and as a church because of vainglory and strife. Oh, my friend, let this mind be in you, which was also in Christ Jesus. Well, what mind was that? A mind of humility. The mind of Christ is the attitude of humility that leads to crucifixion. That's what it means to have the mind of Christ, is the attitude of humility that leads to crucifixion. I want you to see one other thing, and we're done. We see the plea in verses 1 through 4. We see the pattern in verses 5 through 8. And I want you to see the paradox in verse 9 and 11. This is incredible. Wherefore, God also has highly exalted him and given him a name which is above every name, that at the name of Jesus every knee should bow, of things in heaven and things in earth and things under the earth, and that every tongue should confess that Jesus Christ is Lord, to the glory of God the Father. You know what makes this passage incredible? Is the two extremes of this passage. You have one finger, Paul's pointing to the majesty and the deity of the throne of Christ in heaven. And with the other finger, he's pointing down to the shameful death of Jesus Christ on the cross. You talk about extremes. You talk about, wow, that's from like night to day. That's from like black to white. You talk about extremes. You don't have any greater extreme anywhere, maybe anywhere in the Bible, than you have right here. You have obedient unto death, even the death of the cross, and you have every knee should bow. Every knee should bow. And there's a paradox here. And here's the paradox. A paradox is a proposition that has almost an absurd true to fact. Something that seemingly is just so out of the ordinary of an opinion. Well, here's the paradox. The way up is down. And we better understand that's what humility is all about. The way up is down. We see that the way to live is to die. We see that the way to get is to give. For that's exactly what Jesus did. And if he is our pattern, we also see him as the paradox. That as he went down in his humility, we see that God the Father, wherefore God also has highly exalted him and given him a name which is above every name, that at the name of Jesus every knee should bow. So when we, as the head of the home, Dad, humble ourselves and admit what we're doing wrong and get things right as the head of the home, it is amazing how that humility filters down. And actually, we will find ourselves exalted, because the way up is the way down. Because it is a paradox, but it is absolutely true. As absurd as it may sound, how can you go up by going down? Jesus did. How can you get by giving? Jesus did. How can you live by dying? Jesus did. And I want to tell you, friend, this passage of Scripture is all about the three strangest paradoxes you'll ever find. But Jesus humbled himself. And when you put yourself on the cross and you put your desires on the cross, you'll fulfill ye my joy. You'll be like-minded, having the same love, being of one accord, of one mind. You see the plea? You see the pattern? And wow, what a paradox. Philippians 2, 1 through 11. If you've never trusted him, I encourage you right now, put your faith in this one who became obedient unto death, even the death of the cross. And may I just say this to you very reverently, very lovingly. The Bible clearly indicates that one day every knee shall bow. It would be to your advantage that you bow your knee on this side of eternity. That you take a moment and say, dear God, I recognize that I am a sinner. I believe that Jesus Christ is God in the flesh, and he took my place. And I believe that Jesus Christ will give me everlasting life, and I humbly come to Christ and ask him to save me. My friend, the Bible says, for whosoever shall call upon the name of the Lord shall be saved. Will you bow your knee on this side of eternity and recognize Christ as your Savior.
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2: Take your Bibles, go to Proverbs chapter number 23 this morning. We're looking at one verse, one truth, and a topical message today, and I hope it'll be a help to you. I believe this is probably a message. I know that I need the truth from the Bible, this truth, probably on a regular basis, and I hope that you do too. And I pray that today's message will be a help and a blessing and an encouragement to you. You know, I had the privilege for 14 years to be a youth pastor, and one of the benefits of being a youth pastor is you get to travel. In fact, I took several junior, senior trips. We went to Washington. We'd go from Georgia to Disney World. I'll never forget one of the trips we took to Disney World. It's hot. I grew up in Florida, so I was born in Tampa, Florida, so I'm a Floridian by heart, love the area and love Florida, but I'm used to the heat, I say. But we're on a trip there. I've got a bunch of seniors. We're at Disney World. We're at Epcot Center, and it is blazing hot. And so we're trying to find any type of place to go in. You know, we're looking for those little cool jets that, you know, come down, you know, and they shoot down that cool water on you or the spray. You know, we're looking for anything we can just to get a reprieve from the heat. And so we find this venue, I guess you want to say. And so we go in, and we have no idea. I have no idea what we're going in. And we go in this place, and as soon as you walk in, it's like the coolness just hits the sweat on you. Man, it's just a great feeling. And I remember plopping down into one of those easy chairs, and I noticed in front of me it's dark. You know how Disney does things. They do things as excellent as you can when they do their rides and different things. And we're sitting in there, and there's a bunch of screens in front of me. I've got the seniors to my right and to my left. My wife is sitting beside me, and there's some very unusual screens. In fact, they're configured really weird. It's not the normal squares or rectangles that you see. In fact, the screens, two of them are circles. And one of them at the bottom looks like an upside down banana. Then there's one in the center that it actually looked like somebody's face. I'm thinking, okay, this is pretty interesting. I'm chilling out, literally enjoying, you know, the AC. And all of a sudden, those screens start to come alive. What I didn't realize is we were in what they called cranium command. We had crawled into the mind, the body, the head of a teenager. And as those screens woke up, the two circles were his eyes, the upside down banana was his mouth, the center was his nose, and we were inside of his head, and we're walking through, and he's going through the hallway of his school, and he's looking at different things, and you're seeing it from the perspective of his mind. And I thought to myself as I'm sitting there, what if somebody crawled into my mind and saw what I thought about every day? I ask you today, what are you thinking? You know, we crawl into Bible characters' minds, and in fact, you crawl into Eve's mind in Genesis chapter 3. The Bible says the serpent was more subtle than any beast of the field which the Lord God had made, and he said unto the woman, yea, hath God said, ye shall not eat of every tree of the garden. And he takes her to this tree in the middle of the garden, and the Bible says, and she saw that it was good and pleasant and to be desired, and the thought process in Eve's mind is going full throttle. She's thinking, man, I want that. A thought life. We go to the book of Jonah, and the word of the Lord came unto Jonah, the son of Amittai, saying, arise, go to Nineveh, that great city, and cry against it, for their wickedness has come against me. And Jonah's mind, his thought process, is thinking, he's thinking, man, I don't want to go there. Are you kidding me? Man, they fillet people on posts, and they watch them die in the sun, and while they're alive, much like you would do a minnow on a hook and to try to keep it alive, and they do that to people. And Jonah's thinking, I don't want to go there. And you know the rest of the story. He goes on a boat and heads 2,000 miles the opposite direction, all because of his thoughts. And I'm here to tell you this morning, friend, if the devil is going to get you, he's going to get me, he's going to get us with our thoughts. Proverbs chapter 23, verse 7 is a very simple verse, but it's powerful. The Bible says, for as he thinketh in his heart, so is he. I ask you this morning, what are you thinking? Father, thank you for the word of God. Thank you for its power. We're going to quote a lot of scriptures today, and I pray in the next few minutes that God, you'll use the word of God to change the hearts of the people here, including myself, who desperately need the truth. God, none of us have arrived. None of us are immune to Satan's attacks. We're thankful that if we put on the whole armor of God, we can win through the power and strength of God. But Lord, the problem is we go out with our armor half cocked half the time, and half of it's not even on. The devil's going to get us. He's going to get us with our minds. And help us today, Lord, in the next few minutes to understand the truth of the Word of God. May we not forget it. In Jesus' name, amen. It was A.W. Tozer who said this, contemplating the fact that more than 10,000 thoughts a day pass between our ears. Our thoughts not only reflect who we are, they predict what we'll become. They say from studying the brain, scientists have found that repeated thoughts actually create physical grooves in the brain. In other words, when we practice a skill, we learn a sport or study facts or an instrument, a little trench, they say, is carved into our brain tissue. And this is another reason why it's hard to break a habit, because repeated thoughts not only become brain grooves, as they say, but deeds and repeated actions become consistent routines. A thought is any reasoning, any idea or opinion in the mind. This morning, I want to try to be a help to you because I know that I need this myself. I want us to see several truths concerning our thoughts from the Word of God. Number one, the discerner of our thoughts. Now, friends, don't miss this. Don't you ever forget that God knows everything. When you look at the attributes of God, He's omnipotent. That means He's all-powerful. That means you can't out-strengthen Him. You realize, number two, He's omnipresent. That means He's everywhere. You can't out-sprint Him. Jonah tried to do it. It didn't work. Adam and Eve tried to hide from God. It didn't work. All throughout the Bible, God is omniscient. That means He's all-knowing. You can't outsmart Him. So if you can't out-strengthen Him, you can't out-sprint Him, and you can't outsmart Him, there's nowhere you can go to realize that I can run from God. He is a discerner of our thoughts. In fact, the Bible says in John 16:30, we see the declaration of His knowledge. Now are we sure Thou knowest all things. The Bible says in Job 23:10, the direction of His knowledge, but He knoweth the way that I take. And then you see in Luke 16:15, the depth of His knowledge. God knows your heart. So I realize there is no place that I can hide from God seeing my thoughts. I have a pickup truck, and my daughter Joy, when she was just a little girl, we'd love to play hide and go seek. And Joy, she was just old enough to crawl into the back of my pickup truck, and she'd get there in the bed, and I knew exactly where she was, and because I'm not going to let her out of my sight. And I know exactly where she is outside, and I would pretend like I didn't know where she was at, and you could hear her giggling inside the truck. I said, Joy, where are you? And of course, you know, I know exactly where she's at, and she's giggling, and she's thinking, Dad doesn't know where I'm at. And yet, all of a sudden, she'd pop up as a little four-year-old, and we'd act surprised. And so many times, that's how we do with God. God, I'm hiding from You. You can't see things in my life. And God says, wait a minute, I see everything You do. I know Your thoughts. I know who You are. His Word says in Hebrews chapter 4, verse 12, the Word of God is quick and powerful and sharper than any two-edged sword, even piercing even to the dividing asunder of soul and spirit, of the joints and marrow. Here it is. And is a discerner of the thoughts and intents of the heart. The word discerner means judge. So my friend, the discerner of our thoughts is God Himself. So therefore, you got to realize God knows our thoughts completely. 1 Chronicles 28:9, the Bible says, the Lord searcheth all the hearts and understand all the imagination of the thoughts. Imagine talking to somebody who knew your thoughts. Now, can you imagine, man, you're talking to somebody and he can read your thoughts and you're thinking to yourself, man, you're talking and he's probably too close and you're thinking, man, your breath sure does stink. And he thinks, well, he tells you out loud because he can know your thoughts. He knows what you're thinking. He said, man, I just brushed them a minute ago. And you're like, whoa. You're thinking, hey, there's a pretty girl that you want to invite out to some activity, you know, and here at Pensacola, and you're thinking to yourself, you know what, you're talking to her, you're thinking, man, I would love to invite her to this activity on Friday, and can you imagine if she knew your thoughts and she blurts out and says, man, I'm available on Friday if you want to go. You're like, wow. Can you imagine somebody knowing that? Do you realize that the Bible says that Jesus knew the thoughts of the Pharisees? In fact, Matthew 9:4, Jesus knowing their thoughts says, wherefore think ye evil in your hearts? Matthew 12:25 of the Pharisees, and Jesus knew their thoughts. He knows our thoughts completely. Number two, He knows them continually. You say, what do you mean? Psalm 139:2, David said, Thou knowest my down sitting, mine uprising. Thou understandest my thought afar off. God doesn't go to bed, friends. The Bible says in Psalm 121:3, He will not suffer thy foot to be moved. He that keepeth thee will not slumber. So there's absolutely no place that you can hide from the presence of the Lord. The discerner of our thoughts is the creator of the universe, the maker of our bodies. We can't hide from Him. Once you get number two, not only the discerner of our thoughts, number two, the development of our thoughts. How are our thoughts processed? In other words, thoughts are a reflection of what is in the heart. Most of you probably got ready in front of a mirror today. Most of you. Now, I can look at some of you and I wonder, but most of you got ready in front of a mirror. You looked, your hair may have been every which way, cattywampus as we say, and it, you know, ladies, you looked and said, hey, I need to fix this and do this, and you looked in front of a mirror to make sure, and that mirror simply reflected what it saw. Do you realize, friends, that our thoughts are a reflection of what's in the heart? I mean, the Bible is very clear when it says that. Matthew 15:19, for out of the heart proceed evil thoughts. The Bible says in Mark 7:21, for from within, out of the heart proceed evil thoughts, and they defile you. The word defile is the Greek word koinou, and it means to make profane, to pollute, or to be unclean. Here's the bottom line. If it's in your heart, it's going to come out in your thoughts. That's what the Bible says. You say, why does that happen? Because thoughts are produced because of who we are. Romans 3:23, we are all sinners, the Bible says, and we come short of the glory of God. Jeremiah 17:9, the Bible says, the heart is deceitful above all things and desperately wicked. The word deceitful means polluted or crooked. Thoughts are produced because of who we are. We are sinners. We're going to deal with that till Jesus comes or calls us home. They're produced because of who we are. But friends, clue in with me. Number two, thoughts are provoked by what we see. May I stop here just a minute and realize, and just help us to realize that your eye, sir, affects your heart. Your eyes, ma'am, affect your heart. Your eye affects who you are. Do you realize in this day and age, pornography is running rampant all across even our Christian circles? And all you have to do is reach into your pocket if you want and pull out your phone and you can see just about anything you want to see in 3D and high definition and almost ultra 4K and everything they've created these days. You don't have to go far to get messed up in your mind. Brigham Young University College of Nursing, Richard Drake was an assistant professor there and said this, in fact, studies have indicated that pornography can have the same effect on the brain as cocaine. Images can be permanently burned into the memory by epinephrine, a chemical in the brain. You realize that according to Nielsen net ratings that years ago, 17.5 million people visited sites, porn sites that were not good. You realize that boys ages 12 to 17 are the major targets of consumers of pornography because they realize if they can get somebody early, they've probably got them hooked for life. I mean, they're not stupid, my friends. Do you realize that Chuck Colson is called internet pornography spiritual crack cocaine because of how quickly people can become addicted to it, because of how destructive it is to the human body? My friends, I'm talking to people here today who may be struggling with some areas and realize this, God sees everything. You can't get away with it forever. In fact, it's interesting, David, we know the story of David. When you think of David, it's either David and Bathsheba, his worst moment, or David and Goliath, his greatest moment. I mean, really, two sides of the coin there. And when David, when you think about it, he looked. When Bathsheba was there, the problem was he lingered, and then he lusted, and we know the story, lost. He lost incredible things in his life. All because he couldn't control his thought life. You know, when my kids were young, we did several things to protect them. I mean, you know, we didn't want them sticking little bobby pins in the electrical outlets. You know what we did? We put some little plastic things in there so they couldn't put their fingers or pins or anything in there. Do you know that at the top of the stairs, we put this baby gate that made sure that gate was there so they wouldn't fall down the stairs and hurt themselves? Do you know that when Scott and Joy were little, that we even used crazy little spoons that had rubber on the end of the spoon so they wouldn't hurt the top of their mouths? And yet I ask you, what are you doing to protect your mind today? What are you doing to help out one of the most powerful things you have that God gave you, your CPU right here? It's a reflection of the heart, my friends. And if your heart is not right with God, the devil can have a heyday in our hearts and our minds and control our thoughts if we don't let God control our thoughts. They are produced because of who we are. They're provoked by what we see. Number three, they're made public by how we talk. There's a very interesting verse in the Bible. It's Proverbs 30:32, and this is what it says. If thou hast done foolishly in lifting up thyself, or if thou hast thought evil, lay thy hand upon thy mouth. Say, why'd you do that? Because that's what the Bible says. Say, I didn't get it. Let me say it to you again. If thou hast done foolishly in lifting up thyself, or if thou hast thought evil, lay thy hand upon your mouth. You know what? That means that if you're thinking it, it's probably going to come out of your mouth. As a youth pastor for 14 years, all I had to do is sit in the back of a room and listen to the kids. Now, again, I understand that I'm not the Holy Spirit or even the junior Holy Spirit, but it didn't take a rocket scientist to sit back with the kids and just listen, because they would talk and whatever they would say would be a reflection of what's in the heart. Whatever you say, the Bible says, is a reflection of what's inside. My friends, does your speech make God smile? Do you have one tongue for the church and one for work or one for school or one for other people? Thoughts are a reflection of what is in the heart. But realize this, they're revealed by our actions. Psalm chapter 10, verse 4 says, "The wicked through the pride of his countenance will not seek after God. God is not all in all his thoughts." Here's a simple equation. Input equals output. What I put into my mind, what I put into my thought life, generally will come out. I've heard this before, friends. You will do what you think about. It will control what, if you will control what you think about, you'll control what you do. Here's what I've heard. I've heard people say, you know what? Well, I just wasn't thinking and that's why I did it. No, the reason you did it is because you were thinking. You did it because you thought about it. When you think about Joshua, when I think about Joshua chapter 7, verse 20 and 21, it absolutely blows my mind, because an Achan answered Joshua, here's what it says, and said, "Indeed, I have sinned against the Lord." He's responding here and says, and thus have I done. And here's his problem. Here was Achan's problem. "When I saw," now again, he had a choice there whether he was going to park or pass. Whether he's going to stick his gear shift into park, or he's going to sit there and just going to move on, flee youthful lust. But he decides to put it in park, and he saw. So what does he do? Then he savored, and then he stole those garments. He stole that, and then we know the story. He suffered. Now, friends, again, I have a son and a daughter, and they're incredibly precious to me and my wife, and I'm so thankful for them. They're 31 and 25 years old now. But can you imagine, and the Bible says that they went out and took Achan out and they stoned he and his family. Now, commentators differ whether they stoned his entire family or just Achan. I personally believe they stoned his family as well. Can you imagine if Achan had a little girl like my Joy? And Achan is held between two soldiers. Can you imagine if somebody takes a rock and they throw it at his little four-year-old daughter, if he had one, and they miss her head and hits her in the chest, and she's screaming, and Achan's doing everything he can to pull himself away from those soldiers, and he can't budge. And then another rock hits his little girl, and another rock finally silences her voice, and she becomes limp as she lays on the ground. And Achan is thinking, "It's all because I couldn't control my thought life." You mess around with wrong thoughts, my friends, and you don't let the Spirit of God regulate those thoughts, there's no telling what anybody can do. Some of the great people in Scripture absolutely blew it because they did not control their thoughts. They're revealed by our actions. See, my friend, the word "saw" in the text of Joshua is a thinking word. You don't approve unless you think. You don't discern unless you think. You don't enjoy unless you think. You don't gaze without thinking. Thoughts are reflection of what is in the heart. They're revealed by our actions. Number three, they're repeatedly attacked by the devil. The devil's not going to give up on us, friends. He's not. He'll come and come again over and over and over again, and you better be ready. Beside my bed, I have a nightstand. We don't have kids in the home, so it's not a danger anymore. And when the kids, grandkids come over, I put them up just for safety reasons. But in my right by my nightstand, I have two pistols. One of those is a Sig Sauer. It's a P365 9mm, and it's got about 12 rounds in it. The other one is a Sig Sauer. It's a P280, and it's got a 380, and it's got several in it as well. And I'm telling you, I don't ever want to do this, and I pray I never have to, because it's not good PR for preachers to shoot people, let me just tell you. But if some crazed out dude comes into my house at 2 a.m. and tries to hurt my wife, Lisa, those guns are coming out. I'm just telling you. I will defend myself, and hopefully will be defended in a court of law if I have to. But the bottom line is, I have no idea when somebody's going to come. They don't ring my doorbell and say, "Hey, I'll be here at 2 a.m. They're going to come at the most unexpected time, and the devil will hammer you at the most unexpected time. You better be ready, my friend. Be sober, be vigilant, because your adversary, the devil, as a roaring lion, walks about seeking whom he may not just take a bite out of you. He wants to ruin, absolutely ruin your life. So what do we do? And we know the discerner of our thoughts is the Lord. He sees everything. We know the development of our thoughts. They're produced because of who we are, provoked by what we see, and they're made public by how we talk. How in the world do I get to number three? And I'm so glad that God always gives the prescription. He always gives the Band-Aid. He always gives the Neosporin ointment and says, here's how you get victory. Number three, the deliverance of our thoughts. How do I get victory? Here's a great little saying, my friend. Let the mind of the master be the master of your mind. Let the mind of the master be the master of your mind. In other words, the Bible says, let this mind be in you, which was also in Christ Jesus. So how do I get deliverance? Get this down. If you don't get anything, number one, remember that evil thoughts are sin. That's about as elementary, my dear Watson, you're going to get, but it's truth. Remember that evil thoughts are sin. Proverbs 15, 26, the thoughts of the wicked are an abomination. That word means disgusting to the Lord. The words of the pure, on the flip side, are pleasant words. In other words, remember that evil thoughts are sin. And when I think those thoughts, then I say, God, would you forgive me? That's where 1 John 1, 9 comes out of our arsenal. And we say, God, if I confess that sin, you are faithful and just to forgive me. Remember, evil thoughts sent Jesus Christ to the cross. They're sin. Number two, recognize the dangers of a wrong thought life. Mark 7, 23, the Bible says, for from within, out of the heart of men, proceed evil thoughts. Then he lists this laundry list of adulteries, murders, fornications. Here's the bottom line. Adulteries, murders, and fornications all started with a wrong thought life. You say, it won't happen to me. You are absolutely foolish to think that way. 1 Corinthians chapter 10, verse 12, wherefore let him that think he stand, take heed. You better be ready lest he fall. In other words, you get cocky with God and your sin, you'll go down and you'll pay a heavy price one day. You may have gotten away with it for now and you think you're all okay and you're good, but let me tell you, the piper will come. It will happen. Somebody, God will see it as he always does, and you will have to pay for it. Ted Bundy was a serial killer. He supposedly made a profession of faith with James Dobson. James Dobson gives that testimony on Focus on the Family. Ted Bundy killed many, many women. When he was interviewed, he was asked the question, he said, where did it all begin? I'm not against cable television. I have cable television. I think anything can be used and abused. But Ted Bundy's response was this: it all began by watching things that I shouldn't watch on cable television. It started small and became big. Recognize the dangers of a wrong thought life. Remember, evil thoughts are sin. Number three, resist and remove any wrong thought immediately. Resist and remove. 2 Corinthians 10, 5 says, casting down imaginations and every high thing that exalted itself against the knowledge of God, and bringing into captivity every thought to the obedience of Christ. If I told you and said, you know what, it's 10:38 right now, according to my clock here, we're out of here in 7 minutes, And in 7 minutes, through these doors over here, we're going to let some lions loose in the auditorium, and we're going to let you pet them. And they haven't been fed in about 2 weeks, but I hope you'll enjoy petting these lions from Pensacola Zoo. You'd say, man, I'd be out of here like at 10:40. I'm gone. There's no way. But if I brought these lions in and they're in cages and we put them down here in the front and said, hey, you can go by and see these awesome lions, it'd be a different story. Why? They are in captivity. God says, bring your thoughts into captivity through the mind of Christ. I have a private pilot's license, as I've shared before in times preaching here. One of the things that my instructor told me over and over again, he said this, he said, Rusty Smith, you fly the airplane, don't let the airplane fly you. You fly it. You say, what is the analogy there? Here's the analogy. My thoughts don't control me. I control my thoughts through the power and the strength of Almighty God. I resist and I remove any wrong thought immediately. When you have a wrong thought that enters your mind, you have a choice. As I said earlier, you can either park or pass. James 4, 7, submit yourself therefore to God, resist the devil, and he will flee from you. Now, it doesn't mean he's not going to come back, because he probably is. He knows where you live. He's got your address down. He's going to come knocking at your door, or he may bust in. Be ready, submit yourself therefore to God, resist him, and he'll flee. And then number four, relinquish your thoughts to God. 1 Corinthians chapter 2, verse 16, for who hath known the mind of the Lord that he may instruct him? But we have, that's those who've been born again, we have the mind of Christ. Philippians 2, 5, let this mind be in you, which was also in Christ Jesus. The word relinquish means to give up, to surrender, to let go. You say, how do I do that? Let God renovate your thoughts. You may need to say like David said in Psalm 51, 10, Lord, create in me a clean heart. Renew a right spirit in you. You may need some serious cleansing this morning. You may need God to step into your life and renovate your thoughts. Psalm 139, verse 23, search me, O God, and know my heart. Try me and know my thoughts. Man, if I go to the doctor and he says, Rusty, you've got cancer, and I say, Doc, just cut a little bit out of it and just leave some if you don't mind, I'd be absolutely stupid. No, I want him to take it all. And when God shows you what's wrong in your life, say, God, get rid of it all. I'm here. I'm ready. I want to be cleansed. You got to be honest with an almighty God. Let God renovate your thoughts. Number two, let God rule your thoughts. Rule means he's in control. The Bible says, Proverbs 16:3, commit thy works unto the Lord, and thy thoughts shall be established. Now, here again is the thesis statement of today. I don't want you to miss this. Here is the key. If you and I are going to win in the battle of our thought life, we must memorize Scripture. We must. It is what we have when the devil comes. In Matthew chapter 4, well, you know the story, when the Lord is tempted and the devil takes him up in a high mountain, over and over and over again, Jesus responds with these words, it is written. And every time he got the victory. I know he's God. I know that he could not sin. I got that. But that principle is there for you and I. It is written. When's the last time you memorized Scripture in your weakness? When's the last time you said, all right, devil, you coming at me? I'm going to come back at you with the Word of God. Let's say that I'm selling my home to Dr. Adkins, and I decide to sell my home to Dr. Adkins, and we agree on a price, and he's excited about it. I'm excited because I'm moving on, and my house has a basement, and I give him the keys. We're at the realtor's place, and we sign all those 8,000 papers you got to sign at a closing for a house, and he signs his, and I give him the keys. We shake hands, and we go on our merry ways. Dr. Adkins calls me the next day. He says, hey, Rusty, how you doing? I said, man, doing great. How you doing? How you like the house? He said, man, we love it. He said, I got a problem, though. He said, I got a key to the front door, and I tried it, and it worked great. He said, I got a key to the back door, no problem at all. He said, but I started to walk down to the basement, and right at the top of the stairs at the basement, there's a door, and it's got a window, and you can look down in the basement. He said, I see down at the basement, at the bottom, you still have some boxes in there, and it says, like, Rusty's clothes and Lisa's kitchen supplies and whatever. And he said, I've tried the keys, and I can't get in the basement. He said, I need the key to the basement, and Dr. Adkins hears on the other end of the line some of the craziest words he's ever heard in his life. And he hears me say, Doc, I didn't sell you the basement. It's still mine. That'd be crazy. Because when he bought my house, he got all of it. And if you've been born again, you're bought with a price. And he got all of you, including your thoughts. Remember, he sees everything. God wants the best for your life. But you got to realize, if I'm going to have God's best for my life, I've got to simply say, God, I've given you everything, including my thoughts. I ask you this morning, what are you thinking?
1: It's time for a message from the former pastor of Campus Church, Dr. Joel Mullenix, on Rejoice Pulpit.
3: What a wonderful testimony in that song. And I will say to you, when you get there, look for me, because I'll be there too. And my question to you is, will you be there? If you will, say amen.
4: Amen.
3: Amen. What a wonderful thing to know that our future is taken care of through the Lord Jesus Christ. Open your Bibles, if you would, please, this morning to the Gospel of John, chapter 1. John, chapter 1. He had come like a bolt of lightning, like a thunderclap across the land of Israel. He was a strange figure, this man out in the wilderness who was preaching. And before too many days and weeks had passed, it seemed that all of Israel was following him. The common people from all over the land were making their way down toward the Jordan River. And there they heard this preacher thundering the Word of God. And many of them responded, and many of them went to him to be baptized as a testimony of their repentance, of their sin. It was not long before this strange character, strange in appearance and in the way he put himself forward, came to the attention of the religious authorities in Jerusalem. They were always interested in what was going on religiously in the land, particularly the group known as Pharisees. The Pharisees were religious leaders who were very jealous for the Jewish ways and the Jewish law. They had set themselves up as the guardian of the Old Testament and the laws which had grown up around the Old Testament by way of tradition. And so their ears were always attuned. And as they heard of this man out in the wilderness and down by the Jordan River, and especially as they heard of all the people going out to hear him and following him, they began to wonder about him. To look at him, he was not the kind of person who would attract a lot of people to follow him. He was, as far as a general convention went, he was a rather strange-looking person. He had long hair. Now, there was a scriptural reason for that. He was a Nazarite, and so according to the Word of God, he could not cut his hair. He also dressed not according to the styles of the day. He wore camel's hair, if you can imagine. I guess it would be almost like in our culture today, hearing that there's a great preacher and you go out to see him and maybe he is dressed in deer skins and looks like he's just come in from the wilderness. Well, he wasn't dressed in deer skins, he was dressed in camel's hair. He did not eat typical food. Now, the food which he ate was food which could be eaten and was from time to time, but he ate honey and locusts. And so he was a very unconventional person. He also did not speak quietly and gently when he preached. I think he must have thundered out there in the wilderness as he proclaimed the way of the Lord and preached repentance from their sins. But my, he had the power of God upon him. And so the people turned out by the multitudes to hear him and see him. And word came to these Pharisees in Jerusalem. Now the Pharisees were a religious lot, but not so much good men. There was often a selfish motive behind what they did. And so these Pharisees got some folks to go out to the Jordan River. They didn't go themselves. I'm not sure their reasons for not going. Perhaps they weren't going to, it was perhaps beneath their dignity to go out and hear a preacher who's dressed in camel's hair out in the wilderness. Whatever the reason, you can sense some arrogance about them as you read the scripture very carefully and closely. And so they chose some priests and some Levites to go out and see this man whose name was John. Now, this was not the John who penned this gospel that we're reading from in chapter 1. This is the man that came to be known as John Baptist or John the Baptist because he was baptizing. And so they sent this group out to see John, and they had a question to ask of him. And the question started out this way: Are you the Messiah? Are you the Messiah? These Pharisees were interested in that. They knew that someday a Messiah would come because they knew the Old Testament scriptures. But they had their own image of what the Messiah would be like. They had their own plans for him, and they were going to be uppermost in the plans for the Messiah. And so they sent these priests and Levites out to ask him, "Are you the Messiah?" And if you read chapter 1 of the Gospel of John, you'll see that John the Baptist's answer was an emphatic, "No, I am not." So they ask, "Are you then Elijah?" Elijah was the same kind of man, dressed in a similar way several hundred years before, and he was a thundering preacher also. So they ask, "Are you Elijah?" And his answer was an emphatic and a clear, "No, I am not." Then they ask, "Are you that prophet?" Speaking of some special prophet who perhaps would precede the Messiah. And he answered, "No, I am not." And so they ask him, "Then who are you?" And John the Baptist gave them an answer, which at first glance would appear to be a very humble kind of answer, and he was not guilty of pride, that is for sure. But John the Baptist just said, "I'm just the voice of one crying in the wilderness, prepare the way for the one who's coming, the Messiah." But do you realize when John the Baptist gave that answer, John the Baptist was quoting the book of Isaiah? John the Baptist was answering, "I am the one that Isaiah prophesied of who would come. And so here I am, and I'm preaching that the Messiah is coming." And John the Baptist told them, "There's one coming after me." He said, in essence, "I've not met him yet. I haven't seen him." Now, John the Baptist had been in Jesus' presence before this, while John the Baptist's mother was carrying him in the womb. Mary, who was expecting the Christ child, the Lord Jesus Christ, went to visit John the Baptist's mother, who was her relative. And when she came into the presence, John the Baptist, who had not yet been born because of the Holy Spirit, leaped in the womb of his mother. But he had not met Jesus face to face since he had been born. And so John the Baptist said, "There's one who's coming after me, whose shoe latchet," that is, we might say his shoestrings, "I'm not even worthy to tie his shoestrings." John said, "I'm coming baptizing with water, but he's going to come baptizing with the Holy Spirit." And so John the Baptist was asked by these representatives of the Pharisees, "Who are you?" But that's the wrong question. The question which is really addressed in the Gospel of John, chapter 1, is the right question, and is the most important question in all of time and eternity. And the question is this: who then is this Jesus? Who is this Jesus, this one that John the Baptist was going to introduce? And with your Bibles open before you today, I'd like for us to let the Scriptures answer that question: who then is Jesus? Because it has tremendous implications for us here today, both in this great auditorium and by way of Rejoice. For all of our wonderful college students here, this is the most important question of your life, and you have probably addressed it with an answer, at least to some degree, and I'm glad for that. But it is the most important question in all of life, and it has implications for all of your life, depending on how you answer it. And then there may be some in this great auditorium today, perhaps our friends from town, and maybe you've never addressed that question. I'd like to urge you to do so today, because it has implications for you beyond perhaps what you've ever imagined. And for those by way of Rejoice, ask yourself that question: who then is this Jesus? And let's let the Bible, the Scriptures, answer it for us. I'd like to begin by saying that, first of all, this Jesus whom John the Baptist was going to introduce was and is none other than Almighty God Himself. Let me put it to you very simply, as it is taught to our little children: who is Jesus? Jesus is God. Look in your Bibles, if you would please, at John chapter 1, verse 1. We read these words: "In the beginning..." Now, don't read over that too quickly. We're going back to the beginning. The beginning of what? The beginning of everything we know as humanity. The beginning of this world, the creation. Scientists give a lot of attention to that today, trying to figure out how it all began. So we're going back to that time in the beginning for this creation. "In the beginning was the Word, and the Word was with God, and the Word was God. The same was in the beginning with God. Now, when you see that expression, that title there, that name, the Word, understand that we're talking about Jesus. If you simply sit and read through this chapter, you will see that this is a discussion of the one whom John the Baptist was going to introduce, Jesus.

God. Look down in this chapter at verse 14, if you would, please, for just a moment. The Bible says, "And the Word, God, Jesus, was made flesh and dwelt among us." May I put that in the language of today? That's speaking of Christmas. We're talking about that night in Bethlehem when Jesus was virgin born, born of the seed of the woman. The Word, God, was made flesh and dwelt among us as Jesus. And we beheld his glory, the glory as of the only begotten of the Father, full of grace and truth. John, that is John the Baptist, bare witness of him and cried, saying, "This is he of whom I spake. He that cometh after me is preferred before me, for he was before me." Jesus is God, the eternal God. Verse 16, "And of his fullness have all we received, and grace for grace. For the law was given by Moses, but grace and truth came by Jesus Christ. No man hath seen God at any time. The only begotten Son, which is in the bosom of the Father," that's Jesus, "he hath declared him." Have you ever seen God, my friend? No, you have not. But do you want to know what God is like? Take your Bible, look at the four Gospels in particular, Matthew, Mark, Luke, and John. Read about the life of Jesus and the kind of person he was in his ministry on this earth. And you are seeing God himself. He is the fullness of God. He is the declaration of God. He is the revelation of God. If you want to know what God is like, look at Jesus, because who then is this Jesus? In the first place, he is none other than God himself. I hope those words will burn into your heart. They're the most important words in all of life. Who is Jesus? Jesus is God. And so the Bible teaches us that he was in the beginning, he was with God, and he was God. Who then is this Jesus? Well, secondly, the Bible teaches us that he was and is the Creator. Look, if you would, at John chapter 1, verse 3. This is a very direct statement. "All things were made by him," by Jesus. "And without him was not anything made that was made." Look down at verse 10, the middle of that verse. "And the world was made by him." Jesus is the Creator. Where did this planet Earth come from? It came when Jesus created it. When you step outside and you see the sun making its way across the skies of the daylight, where did that sun come from? Jesus, who walked the hills of Galilee and who walked the mountains of Judea, Jesus created that sun. When you step outside in a full moon and you see the beauty of the glory of that moon rising in the east or perhaps setting in the west, where did that come from? It's not just the remnant of some explosion somewhere, sometime in the past. Perhaps I should ask the question, where did time come from? That moon was created by this man, Jesus, who was the God-man, who was God come in the flesh. Someone may ask me, "You really don't believe that this creation and all that's in it was created in 6 days?" And my friend, I am quick to tell you, yes, I do believe that with all my heart. Why? Because I have personally met Jesus, not face to face. I've not seen him in his body yet. I shall.

0: someday, and I think soon. But I have met him, and he has washed away my sins with his precious blood because he loved me. And I know that his word is true. And the Bible teaches the direct creation of God, Jesus, and he is the creator. Have you stopped to think about the human being? So marvelously complex, such, if I may use wrong terminology, but I don't know how to express it, such marvelous machinery in the human body. It works so wonderfully in every way. And when the smallest thing goes wrong with it, it can just disrupt all of the human body. How did that come about? That did not come about through accident, through chance, through evolution. Man is the direct creation of God, created in the image of God. Who then is this Jesus that John the Baptist was about to introduce there down by the River Jordan? He is none other than God himself who came to this world. He is none other than the Creator who made all of these things. Who then is this Jesus? Well, in the third place, this chapter teaches us that Jesus is the life. Now, that may seem like a kind of abstract concept to think about and talk about. But ask yourself, what is life? Well, you will probably begin to describe life by describing processes. But where does that come from? You can replicate many of those processes in the laboratory and still not have life. Where does life come from behind all those processes? When you see a creature of God's creation, and there are magnificent creatures in this world, when you see a creature of God's creation, and you marvel at its beauty, or its uniqueness, or its personality, or its fierceness, as the case may be, when you see that, and you ask the question, what is life? Well, that has life, but that isn't life itself. Life is a concept which goes beyond, which exists behind the biological processes which we've been able to identify. What is life? My friend, life is not a process. The Bible teaches us that life is a person. Jesus said, I am the way, the truth, and the life. People ask about the way, and they come up with all kinds of ways to bliss in eternity, heaven, if you want to use that term. But they're man-made ways, and they don't get anyone there. People ask the question, what is truth? And they try to think in terms of some abstract, perhaps, set of principles. But what is behind that set of principles? Where does that come from? Is it man-made? Then man is behind it. Or does it come from somewhere else? Jesus said, I, a person, God, I am the truth. To know the truth, you must know a person, which is Jesus. You must meet him, become acquainted with him, in a personal sort of way, a relationship. And Jesus also said, I am the life. When God created man on this earth, he created him with the biological side to him. I'm glad for that. I like to eat a good steak, don't you? I like the processes that go on within human beings. But there is something beyond that. The Bible teaches us that the Creator, God, Jesus, John chapter 1, all things were made by him, that he breathed into that first man the breath of life, and he became a living soul. Had that not been the case, had Jesus, who is the life, not imparted that life to man, man would be some kind of automaton, some kind of robot, something less than man. But Jesus gave man life. Man was created in the image of God. Man was created as a spirit being. He has his biological body in which he lives and expresses himself, but at his heart, man is a spirit who will live forever somewhere, created in the image of God. But man chose to sin in our forefather, Adam. He disobeyed God deliberately. He made that choice, the Bible teaches us. He knew what he was doing. He sinned. And so man's spirit died in its relationship to God. Man is still a spirit, and that spirit will live somewhere forever. But the ability of that spirit to have union with God died. And to have that life again, each individual must come personally to the one who is the life, Jesus. Who then is this Jesus? What an enormous question. What an important question. He is God. He is the Creator. He is life. And then this chapter 1 of John teaches us that he is the light of men. Look, if you would please, at John chapter 1, verse 4. In him was life, and the life was the light of men. And the light shineth in darkness. Man has sinned. This is a dark, sinful world. The light shineth in darkness, and the darkness comprehended it not. Those of you who know Jesus as Savior, have you ever pondered the question, why is there such almost universal rejection of Jesus, hostility toward Jesus, and hatred for Jesus in this world? Because the darkness comprehends not the light. Jesus is the light. Jesus is the good news. Jesus is the means of salvation, being saved from our sins and the penalty of our sins, which is, after this life on this earth, is eternity in hell, lost and apart from God, because we are sinful creatures outside of Jesus. Jesus is the light of men. The light shineth in darkness, and the darkness comprehended it not. Look down at verse 9, if you would please. That was the true light, that is Jesus, which lighteth every man that cometh into the world. Jesus came into this world and took your place in death on the cross so that you could have salvation through him, life through him. He is the light. And Jesus died for that reason. And he did so for the whole world, for every man. That word man is a generic term. It includes women, boys, and girls, as well as men. Jesus came into this world so that all people, that includes you, dear friend, can have eternal life and eternity in heaven instead of lostness in eternity. This teaching that sometimes goes around, that God chooses some people for heaven and some people for hell, is not of the Bible. This Jesus is that light who came into the world, who lighteth every man that cometh into the world. The invitation from Jesus is open to everybody, to every individual. And dear friend, his invitation is open to you today. But we've already seen that the light was rejected by darkness. In chapter 3, verses 17 through 18, we're told that Jesus did not come into this world to condemn the world. This world was condemned already because of sin. Jesus came to save out of that condemnation. Jesus did not come to bring grief to your heart. Jesus did not come 2,000 years ago to bring judgment to you. He came to bear your judgment. And he did that on the cross at Calvary. As he took your sin upon himself, he who knew no sin, and bore your sin and paid the penalty for your sin. And so he came not to condemn you, but that you might have life through his name. And then I'd like to answer the question as it's answered in this chapter. This is most important. Who then is this Jesus? He is the Lamb of God. Now look back at your Bibles at John chapter 1, verse 29. We read these words, "The next day John the Baptist seeth Jesus coming unto him and saith, Behold, the Lamb of God, which taketh away the sin of the world." Look down at verse 36. "Again the next day, John stood," verse 36, "and looking upon Jesus as he walked, he saith, Behold, the Lamb of God." Jesus is the Lamb of God. Now, many of you may know the significance of that title, but there are some perhaps who do not. Why is one of the names for Jesus the Lamb? These people in Israel 2,000 years ago, and the people of Israel today, know about the Lamb. Even most of those who are secular Jews today know about the Lamb because they know about the Passover Lamb from their history. The Passover Lamb was killed on the night when the children of Israel were about to be delivered from the land of Egypt, from their slavery and their bondage. In the Bible, that picture of slavery and bondage is a picture of lostness in sin, as every person is born into this world lost in sin because we're descendants of the first man, Adam, who sinned. And the Lamb was slain that night. It was killed. It was sacrificed. And its blood was important. The blood was spread upon the doorway there. And when the death angel who brought the judgment of God that night saw the blood of the Passover Lamb, the death angel passed over that household, and death did not come to that household. And that Passover Lamb, through all the literature of the Old Testament, the prophets and the Psalms, all of those references to the Lamb speak of the Lamb of God who would come for all men everywhere. Jesus is the Lamb of God. My dear friend, who is this Jesus? He is God. He is the Creator. He is the life. He is the light. He is the Lamb who died personally in your place. Jesus came 2,000 years ago as the Lamb of God so that he could step into your place, take upon himself your sins and mine, and then die and shed his blood like the Passover Lamb, so that when God sees the blood of Jesus in which you have believed, have placed your faith and trust, when you have trusted in what Jesus did for you as the Lamb of God, The judgment of God passes over, and you do not have to face and bear his judgment. What a wonderful thing that is. Who is this Jesus? My dear friend, whether you are at this moment a believer or not, that is the most important question of all of life. If you say today, I do not personally know him, but I think I would like to because I think I need him. I need forgiveness of sins. Well, let me very briefly tell you how the Bible explains that. The Bible tells us, first of all, that all have sinned and come short of the glory of God. Are you willing to admit that you don't measure up to the glory of God, that you have sinned? If you are, then understand that the Bible says the wages of sin is death. That speaks of an eternity in hell with no end. But the Bible also says the gift of God is eternal life through Jesus Christ, our Lord. Jesus did it for you in your place. And the Bible teaches us in this very chapter, verse 12, look at it if you would please. As many as received him, Jesus, to them gave he power to become the sons of God. He did it. You and I can't do it ourselves. How does that come? How does that change come? How does that life come? Even to them that believe on his name. Does not come by working for it. It's the gift of God. It comes just by believing on Jesus, the Lamb of God, and trusting that what he did for you is good enough to save you. The Bible says that whosoever shall call upon the name of the Lord shall be saved. Now, dear friend, in this great auditorium and by way of rejoice, college student, friend from town, if you've never called upon the Lord to forgive your sins through the blood of Jesus, if you've never put your trust in what he did for you, I would invite you to do that right now. It's very simple. In your heart, right where you're sitting, those who are watching by way of television, by rejoice, that's fine, right where you are. If you will just simply pray in your heart, God, I know I'm a sinner, I admit that. I believe that Jesus is God and that he died for me to take my place. And I'm trusting him for forgiveness of my sins. And I'm asking you, please, to forgive my sins because of what Jesus did for me. My dear friend, if you'll pray something like that, it doesn't have to be those words. It's not the prayer that saves. It's believing in Jesus. If you'll pray a prayer something like that, God will forgive your sins, wash you clean through the blood of the Lamb of God. You will be a part of the family of God from this instant on. I invite you to do that. Now, the great number of those who are listening to me today, both in this great Crown Center and by way of Rejoice, most of you know Jesus as your Savior. But when you stop and think about this question, who then is Jesus? And you see the answer to that, Jesus is God. Jesus is the Creator. How great can you get beyond that? Jesus is the life. Jesus is the light. He's the Lamb of God. Don't you think that having trusted in Jesus, that he has some claims upon you in his goodness? And I'm speaking to some today, college students, perhaps. God's been dealing with your heart about the way he wants you to go in life. Maybe he's called you to be a doctor, and you've really sensed that, but you've been struggling because you want to be a businessman. Maybe he's called you to be a preacher, and you've been struggling with that because you wanted to be a lawyer. Perhaps he's called you, dear lady, to be a missionary, or dear man, to be a missionary. Don't you think that Jesus, who is God, who is the Creator, who is the life and the light, and who has saved you, don't you think you can trust him with your life? And I'm going to invite you right now. I would like for you to do this right now in your heart, right where you're sitting. Would you pray to God something like this? You put it in your own words. You know your circumstances. I don't need to know them. But something like this: God, I've heard you speaking to me, and I think I know a general idea, at least, of the direction you want me to go, and I've been struggling with that. But right this moment, I surrender to you. You may have my life. I will do what you want me to do, because I do believe in you and I trust you. I hope you'll pray that prayer right now. Get that squared away with the Lord.
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2: If you have your Bibles tonight, please, the book of Galatians chapter 6. Galatians chapter 6. Thank you for being such a marvelously attentive, respectful, and kind group of people to preach to. Your courtesy, your hospitality is deeply, deeply appreciated and has not been lost on any of the speakers. This great university, with what it is doing, is reaching around the world. Boy, what a testimony to see young people and a faculty such as here so receptive to the preaching of the Word of God. Indeed, America had a defining moment, as Dr. Stegno preached this morning, when September the 11th took place. But I fear where that defining moment is taking us. Prior to September 11th, America was a secular nation. We really didn't have hardly any need for God. We didn't see God in much of anything because we could handle it by ourselves. Well, after September 11th, that changed. We went from being a secular nation to being a nation that worships all kinds of gods. Suddenly, it doesn't matter who you're praying to, just so you're praying. And at our nation's great prayer that was broadcast around the world, suddenly we have Muslims praying. And we have Buddhists praying. And this has become America. There was ever a need for someone to realize you cannot get to God save through the person of Jesus Christ. And thank God for a school that is upholding that great ideal. These marvelous messages that have been preached here, and I will tell you, having been with these men, boy, I hope you seize every moment that you can to get by them. Dr. Stegno in New York has a ministry, and that just to be in that great metropolis, that town, one of the largest cities on planet Earth, with its unbelievable diversity. And here's a man who's getting the gospel into every quarter, touching lives everywhere. I would suspicion that his ministry is probably one of the closest to the Apostle Paul's of any man I've ever met or seen. And boy, seize every moment you have with him. What an honor that he was trained by this great school and carries your doctorate. He's a magnificent witness for Christ in New York. And Steve Robertson, my dear friend. Dr. Robertson is a man who has this great depreciating humor. But you've never met a man who, under more adverse physical circumstances, does more for God with a smile than Dr. Steve Robertson. Which you would call a difficult day, he would call a great day. And yet with a smile, he serves the Savior and pastors and reaches out to people around the world. Seize every moment with that dear man that you can. And then Dr. Bird. My, what a magnificent pastor. Here's a man of my own knowledge who has built a great gospel lighthouse, a great church. And his pastorate is known by two things. Number one, the preaching of the word. But number two, compassion. Everything he says to you, he says because he loves you. And boy, in his congregation, how those people respond to that dear man of God because of the love that he shows. Remember, the Bible says, without love, we're nothing but noise, a sounding brass and a tinkling cymbal. Thank God for a pastor like that. Now, he did go after lawyers tonight a little bit. And I must share one story with you, with your permission, Dr. Horton. I was at his church one day when a lawyer to him came up and said, would you be kind enough to handle the officiating at the marriage of my daughter? And Dr. Bird said, why, of course I would. I'd be delighted to. He made all the arrangements, did all the premarital counseling, made sure everything was in order. And as would have it, I had the privilege to be back there when Pastor Bird was going to officiate and marry this lawyer's daughter to a fine young man. The wedding was magnificent. And when it was all done, here was now this new husband and wife, and the lawyer came up to Pastor Bird and he said, I'd like to take care of any obligations I may have to you. What would be appropriate for me to remunerate you, to compensate you for your kind services? And Dr. Bird said to him, well, my standard fee for a wedding is $25,000. And the lawyer said, $25,000? He said, that's quite a bit of money, isn't it? And Pastor Bird said, yes, it is. And the man said, I'm a lawyer here, and I'm well esteemed in my profession, and well, I bill by the hour. And he said, I've counted up your hours. And he said, I mean, our initial conversation couldn't have taken 15 minutes. And he said, that's right. And he said, the time you spent counseling the young people, he said, that couldn't have been another 2 hours. He said, that'd be about right. And he said, then the time that you had a brief rehearsal, that'd be about 45 minutes. He said, yes, so we're up to 3 hours. He said, that's right. And he said, then the service here and all of this, another 2 hours? He said, yes, right. So he said, you got about 5 hours in this thing? He said, yeah, you're counting it about right. He said, 5 hours and $25,000? That's $5,000 an hour you're making. He said, yeah, you got it about right. The lawyer looked at him and he said, look, I only get $400 an hour. And Pastor Bird said, that's all I could get when I practiced law in New York, too. This is a man who has God's touch and anointing, who knows how to tease and have a good time, and who knows how to carry a great camaraderie about men of God. And yet at the same time, he's a man who preaches the compassion and conviction that you just heard. We're about to read a passage in Scripture, Galatians chapter 6. Listen carefully. Paul writing to the Galatian church, verse 14, says, but God forbid that I should glory. Boy, there's a statement. Isn't it amazing how we all want to be recognized and gloried? And Paul said, God forbid that I should glory save in the cross of the Lord Jesus Christ, by whom the world is crucified unto me and I unto the world. For in Christ Jesus neither circumcision availeth anything nor uncircumcision, but a new creature. And as many as walk according to this rule, peace be on them and mercy and upon the Israel of God. From henceforth, get ready to mark this verse, let no man trouble me, for I bear in my body the marks of the Lord Jesus. Brethren, the grace of our Lord Jesus Christ be with your spirit. Amen. I bear in my body the marks of the Lord Jesus. What is it that marks you? What is it that marks me? Everyone here carries the imprimatur of some marks upon your life. It's in your character. It's in the real you. And what is it when someone says, "Let me tell you about that man, that woman, that young person"? What is it that marks with distinguishment what you are? Do you carry the marks of the Lord Jesus? Or would it be something else that would override and would surface and would make the great difference? What is it that's known and revered for the cause of Christ about you? I grew up on cattle farms, and my family was in the cattle slaughtering business. Early on, I learned a lesson. We raised in those great feedlots whatever it was that was selling good, and when America fell in love with the hamburger, mainly through McDonald's, who we were providing hamburgers to, suddenly, Dr. Horton, we filled those feedlots full of bulls because they were the cheapest thing to produce hamburger from, and suddenly we had thousands and thousands of bulls everywhere. These bulls were a handful. Boy, all day long, all the only two things they did was eat and fight, eat and fight. And you'd put the feed out and they'd eat it up and then they'd fight for a while. And ever now and then, you'd get a bull that decided he wanted to take you. And when you'd walk around that feedlot, that bull would follow you, waiting for a chance to see if he couldn't tangle with you. Now, I had no interest in messing with these bulls. I mean, big as I was, they still weighed 2,000 pounds more. And boy, if one ever got you down, they could give you what for. It was a nightmare. And in my lifetime, my dad had known 6 men who lost their lives to bulls. And boy, he would always tell me, "David, be careful. Oh, be careful. You go in that feedlot, you watch those bulls, don't turn your back on them, be careful." Well, we had a rainy season, and one day I'm out there at the feedlot, and my dad said, "I want you to go in this bullpen over here," and there's hundreds and hundreds of bulls in it. And my dad said, "I want you to clean the waterers out." Boy, I hated that job. When these animals would eat, their noses were moist. And they'd stick their nose in that grain, and some of the grain would stick to their nose. And then when they'd walk over to get a drink of water, it would wash off in the waterer, and after a while, the waterer was full of corn. What you had to do was go in there and scoop and get all of that out of there. And that wasn't so hard, but the waterers were in the middle of the feedlot. And the feedlot he was talking about was full of manure, just about knee deep. And it had been raining, so what you had to do was walk through knee-deep manure from about here to the back of the auditorium. And y'all haven't lived till you walked in that much manure. By the way, it prepares you for any ministry in life. I mean, you are ready. So the first thing I said to my dad, I said, "Man, it's been raining." I said, that manure is awful soupy in there. And when you walk in it, I can't explain this, it hugs you. I mean, your legs go. And you gotta kinda shake the one off to get ready to go for the next one. And all the while you're doing that, you're saying, with all the great inventions in America, how come they can't potty train cows? What's the matter with them? Just kind of whooping your way along here. So I said, it's awful wet in there, and I really don't want to go in there. And my dad said, no, you'll be fine. You go do it. I said, well, there's another problem. He said, what's that? I said, there's a couple bulls in there been giving me the eye. I said, it doesn't matter where I walk. They follow me. And boy, they put the eye on you, and they're just looking for you to come. My dad, great comfort, said, man, I know, they've been following me too. But he said, you'll be fine. I said, but if one of them wants to mix it up, he said, don't worry about it. He said, take the pitchfork, you'll be fine. Now, for those of you that have not been on a farm, when you carry a pitchfork, that is the ultimate farm weapon. It has razor sharp tines on it and a long handle. And if one of them comes around and is going to give you trouble, you stick them. And someone says, well, that's not kind. It beats them loving you up on the ground. So I took the pitchfork, looked at where that water was, looked at all these bulls, and I thought, here we go. Close the door, they reactivate the fence. All the fence is huge pipe, it's all electrified. And it's time for me to go clean the water. Now, the bulls are having a little trouble moving too. I got my big boots on, and the bulls, you can hear them, they're always going. And I'm walking along, and when one of them comes around me, most of them go away if you just yell at them. One gets around you, you go, yeah, yeah, get out of here. And you know, it's amazed. You yell loud enough, they think you're something, and they go leave you alone. But then a couple are going to come check you out a little more, and I'm just working my way across there. And when they get close to them, I just take the thing and wrap them with it. And they leave you alone. But here comes the one that's got the eye on me. Whoa, is he one ugly bull. He's got a horn that comes down like this. One horn is missing. Scars all over his face. And I looked at that bull and I thought, man, God hiccuped when he made you. Good night. You are like ugly. But he's got the eye on me. Now, I've been in this position many times. And that bull just keeps coming by me going, yeah, get out of here. And boy, nothing's happening. And I'm still trying to make my way to that water. He gets a little closer, and now he's within striking range, so I took the thing and just cracked him with it in the head. Bang! You know what he did? He just looked at me and lowered his head. And when a bull lowers his head and raises his eyes, whew, sweet Alabama, it's on. I mean, you are going to have a conversation now. So I got ready, man. He took a hop, and now he's within range where I can stick him a little bit. So I took that fork, and I jabbed him right in the face. Hey, don't you feel sorry for him? He's in no danger. I'm the boy that's. And I kid you not, I have stabbed hundreds of bulls in the face to get them away. He never blinked. In and out. Not a blink. And I thought, whoa. you are tough or you got a major nerve disorder in your head. Wow. Now you hear me, this bull is gonna test me. And by the way, life is gonna test you. He gets a little closer and I thought, I'm giving one more stab. And I'm gonna hit pretty close to his eyes. No blink. But now, those eyes are looking through me. And he starts a scary thing. When bulls are gonna get you, they start breathing funny. You can feel their breath. And boy, does it stink. And I thought, well, I hate to do this, and I've only had to do this a couple times in my life. Every now and then, you got to really let one have it. And he took one more hop, and now he's not that far from me. And I took that fork, and I jammed it in his head. Then I turned around, and I took the stick, and I went. He's going to know who's boss. Now something happened that I just wasn't ready for. I stuck it in so deep, it wouldn't come out. So he's got my fork. And like that, a thought went through my mind, this is not good. I want that pitchfork back. What he did next, I wasn't ready for. I mean, this thing is stuck in his head. He let out a beller and took that massive neck and whipped that fork out of my hand. And then he brought it back, rap, and hit me with it. Now, this is not how it's supposed to be going. And I grabbed that handle again, and then he went to pull it again, and now the handle broke. So I'm standing there with this little wooden stubby thing. And he's got my pitchfork in his head. And he took his head and he went. And every one of those tines, except two, snapped off. And I watched that pitchfork go. And he looked back at me with two metal sprouts. And I got me this little stick. Now I looked at him and I said to this bull, no hard feelings, right? Whoa, was I in trouble, and I knew it. At some point, you're gonna sense you are in big trouble. Whew. I gotta get out of here. Now it's a race to the fence. And all I can hear is him. Oh, and I'm praying. Dear God, help my feet. But I can hear his little suction getting closer. And I can feel that breath. Whoa. Now you understand, he gets you down. He can kill you like that. Well, pretty good race. Man, I had to go from like here to that wall. And I got to the fence dead even with him. But in my moment of panic, I forgot something. The juice is still on. Now, if you've never taken a ride on an electric fence, your education is woefully lacking in life. In fact, Dr. Horton, I recommend you put one up out here and just let them ride it for a minute. It'll straighten you out. How many of you have ever been zapped by a high-powered farm fence? Oh, you never forget it. And from the day you get it, your goal in life is to let everybody else have a little bit of it. I got to that thing, that fence, and man, I'm just going to go up it. I hit it, never thinking, the same moment he hit me. Boy, that massive head, that big across, wham! And when I hit that fence, an amazing thing happened. The fence was not on 110, it was on 220. Whoa, I used to have straight hair. Man alive, I hit that fence and wham! And he's touching me. So that juice went through me and nailed him. Now, I got a bad shock, but I had rubber boots on. He forgot to put his booties on. He's standing in that wet slop. And when that juice hit him, those two prongs sticking out began to smoke. I mean, wham! And I'm like, whoa, look at that. Now, the fence has a kicker in it, which means it gives you a break. When you think you could move quick enough. But he's right here, there's nowhere to go. And that fence kicks back in again. Wham! And I'm nailing it again. Now those two little prongs, there's electricity arcing across. This is one smoking bull, boy, I mean. Now, this bull knows only one thing. There's something in me he don't like. And man, that bull started backing up. And I went to take myself off the fence, and I looked at that bull, and he went, oh, no. You better hear me. It wasn't me that got him, but something more powerful than me simply went through me. And from that point on, for a month, when that bull would see me, he'd back up. And you could see him telling the other bulls, I don't know what it is, but it sure makes your head hurt. I was marked. I had made such a difference that those animals absolutely stayed away. What is it that has you marked? Paul said, I bear in my body the marks. Now, the word that Paul used here in Scripture, what a great word, was the word stigmata. It's the word that we get the word stigmatized or stigmatization, a stigma. And he said, I'm telling you, my body, I am marked. You know what's sad? We've got Christians everywhere in America who what they're marked with isn't anything that makes a difference in this world. Paul said, I bear in my body the marks. In the day when this was written, there were five things they marked someone for. And when Paul wrote to this Galatian church, they would have known this. I ask you to write these five down because all five applied to Paul. The first thing that somebody was marked for was ownership, who they belonged to. Slaves, when they wanted to demonstrate their fidelity to their owner, would of their own will become the doulos. They would receive in their ear a mark. And people were marked for ownership. Does this world know who you and I belong to? Are we so marked? The second thing that they would mark them for was for allegiance. And this was in particular to soldiers. If soldiers distinguished themselves with such bravery and loyalty, if they showed such fealty on the field of battle, they were permitted to be marked. Boy, it was a big day for a soldier when he could receive his soldier's mark. Jesus Christ didn't die for a club. The Bible says he died for an army. And we sing the great song, Onward, Christian Soldiers, Marching As to War, with the cross of Jesus going on before. And are you marked as a soldier of the cross? It was used to demonstrate ownership. It was used to demonstrate that great allegiance. But the third one was a mark of consecration. It was customary in that day, if people were incredibly devoted to something, they could receive a special mark. And that mark was to demonstrate that they were indeed singular in their devotion to something. Ownership, allegiance, and consecration. When Paul said, I have the marks in my body, boy, this would have come quickly. But there were two marks that were common. And this one is the mark of reproach. When someone would have committed something that the community considered vile and wrong, a crime, they would mark that person. The first person on planet Earth born to human parents was marked by God for having killed his brother. And Cain carried of God a mark. Boy, they understood that as a reproach, this world might have the right to mark you. Paul said, man, I gladly bear the reproach. I count everything but loss. You know what's infected America? We want to serve God, but on no account do we want to be thought ill of. We want God to love us and this world to love us. And the Bible says you cannot be the friend of both. Are you willing to carry the mark? That mark of reproach.

They hate me, and because of that, they're going to hate you. And that abhorrence that marks us. Paul, the slave for ownership, the soldier for allegiance, the devoted one for consecration, the criminal for exposure to be marked, and the abhorred for the reproach. There's no question that Paul's marks were physical. In the scripture, he talked of the beatings and the abuse that he took. I mean, he had the best of the Romans literally flay his body. But he said, the marks that I carry set me apart for Christ. I bear in my body the marks. This is what I'm known by. What are the marks that we're known by? Look carefully at three words found in this verse, please. Number one, Paul used the incredible personal pronoun I. He said, I bear in my body. Now, if you hear nothing I say tonight, please listen carefully to this. We right now in America have a lot of people who talk a great game. They talk a great faith, but they don't bear the marks. They may be great platform artists. It's possible with eloquence that they're a great pulpiteer. And boy, when they tell you about what they're doing, with a magnificence of vision, they can spin a scenario that literally makes you believe, my goodness, it's unbelievable what they're doing, but they have no marks. And when you get to know them, suddenly what you say is, these people are big talkers, big pretenders, big shouters, a people who know how, with a Madison Avenue flair, to make it sound unbelievable. And on any given evening or day, you can turn on so-called Christian radio around the globe or Christian television, and it is unbelievable what you will encounter. But Paul said, I'm not a talker. I have the marks. You know what it is? It validates us. Boy, my ministry, I have stood the test, he said. Can I confess to you, there's moments and lots of them where I talked it way better than I ever did it, where I made it sound bigger than it ever was. And Dr. Horton, it was so easy. And suddenly, you almost begin to believe the pretend yourself. And suddenly you begin to buy your own illusion. And then the Spirit of God begins to speak and says, David, you know that's not correct. You know that's overstating it. David, you know. And now you got a choice. The word repent means you change direction. It means you're done pretending it's better than it is. It means you're done making it sound bigger than it is. And you change direction.
And you tell God,

0: Forgive me. Oh, God, forgive me. Will you be able to say, I bear the marks? That which authenticates what we are. I was invited to go to the Philippines and speak to the Philippine Bar Association. I was invited a number of times and I had to decline because of schedule, but we had been over there and had been involved in cases that gave the rights of Christian schools to exist in the Philippines. And finally, the Chief Justice of the Supreme Court in the Philippines said, would you kindly come, and we want you to address the entire Philippine Bar Association in Manila. And boy, I mean, we were getting calls and they were adamant, and we set a date when I would go. It's a long plane ride to the Far East, and got on the plane and went over there, and my mind was on the fact that what I was gonna do was the next day get up and address the Philippine Bar Association, go through several lawyer interchanges of professional things they'd arranged, and then I was going to get to meet with some Christian schools and do some things. And it just never entered my mind that anything out of my control would happen. My plane landed in Manila. It was late at night. And as it would be, mine was the last plane in when a rebellion took place in the Philippines. And the government was overthrown. And suddenly, rebels are shooting up the airport, shooting up airplanes. I mean, we got off the other airplanes that landed behind us when they heard what was happening. They fired up and got out of there. But I mean, I'm walking down the hallway in this airport and here comes soldiers shooting all the windows out, shooting the ceilings out. And you may think that in a moment like that, you'll be extremely composed. But all I kept thinking of was, oh, this is not good. And now they're pointing guns at us. And let me just tell you the one thing I discovered. When somebody points a gun at you for real, the barrel on it is that big around. And man, they're ordering us around and we're doing whatever they tell us because man, they're upset and they're nervous and they keep shooting their guns by accident. But it dawns on me, you know what? I'm okay, and I turned to a couple people who were there and I said, you might want to stick with me because I have a letter from the Chief Justice here. I'm his personal guest and I'm telling you, we're fine. And so when it was my turn to be talked to, these military commanders came up pointing guns and they said, why are you here? I said, boy, I'm glad you asked. I said, I'm here at the request of the Chief Justice of the Supreme Court and I have this letter here. He and I are good friends. And I said, I'm sure you'll want to call him and I'll be out of here. And they said, you and the Chief Justice are friends. I said, oh yeah, we're like that. And they said, well, that's interesting because we just hanged him. I said, you did what? They said, he is hanging in the square in town. And we want to hang his friends. I said, tell you the truth, I hardly knew the man. I mean, boy, did I learn, you be careful before you shoot your mouth off. Next thing I know, I'm in a mess. And the next 2 weeks, I'm in captivity. And I have big trouble on my hands. They take my passport so I can't get anywhere. And it's striking me every day, nobody's sure who's in charge. And I can't make any phone calls. My family, I'm thinking, I hope they're missing me. And what am I going to do? And then an amazing thing happened. A Christian school administrator comes up and sits beside me, and he says, "Don't look at me." But he said, "We are going to try to get you out." He said, "If we get caught doing this, they'll kill us. But you're in a lot of trouble." And I said, "Do I know you?" I never forget his words. He said, "Only as a Christian brother." But we're going to take a chance for you. When he left, I thought, would I do that? Would I be willing to hazard everything for somebody just because they're my Christian brother? Or would I sit back and talk a good game? Or would I be willing to bear the marks? Next thing I know, he says, "Don't take your clothes off." He said, "We're going to try to get you out in the middle of the night. You'll have no time to dress." And he said, "We're going to put you in the trunk of a car." Now, if you've never ridden in the trunk of a car, number one, it may look big, but not when you climb in it. And I asked these men, I said, "What will happen to you?" Oh, they said, "We and our families will pay. But we are willing, because we love the Lord, to risk for you." Paul had given his life for others. He had the marks. Would that be you? Note the second thing he said. He said, "I have got these marks." And he said, "They come from serving Jesus. I bear in my body the marks of the Lord Jesus." Everyone in this room over time is going to have marks that life will put on you. But will you be able to say, "My marks come from serving Jesus"? A businessman that works insatiably hard and is a workaholic at the end of his life, his body will show the marks of what he tried to do for business. Someone that's engaged in drugs or alcohol, boy, they do that long enough, it will take a devastating toll and mark their body. But will your body be marked for Jesus Christ? "I bear the marks of the Lord Jesus." When I was getting in the trunk of that car, Dr. Horton, I said, "Guys, I hate the thought that you could get shot for me." And the man looked at me and he said, "We're not doing it for you. We're doing it for Jesus." Whose marks are you going to carry? "I bear the marks of the Lord Jesus." Dr. and Mrs. Horton have given their lives, and they clearly bear the marks of the Lord Jesus. Pastor Bird has given his life. He bears the marks of the Lord Jesus. Steve, Dr. Robertson, with all your health problems and all you got to go through, and stopping to take insulin shots that are painful four times a day. What are... Oh, does he bear the marks of the Lord Jesus? A faithful servant here? You bear the marks of the Lord Jesus. Are you marked? Are you known? I, not a talker, me, this is real, bear the marks of the Lord Jesus. But look at the third thing he said. And boy, these words are so powerful. From henceforth, let no man trouble me. Now, you know what Paul was saying? There's no question about whether I'm real. Here's the marks. By the way, your Savior, there's no question about whether he's real. He's got the marks. The marks are what demonstrate to everyone the reality. Let no man trouble me. Boy, Paul, through his whole life, was besieged by people trying to put dispersion on him and say terrible things. And he said, no, no, I bear in my body the marks. Don't let anybody trouble me from here on. Are you that real that God could record it for eternity? You're not the talker, you're the one with the marks. In your body for the Lord Jesus. It's not for you or a career, it's for him these marks are there. And let no man trouble me. Boy, there's a reality, an authenticity here that goes beyond anything. A young man came to Jesus and he said, what do I have to do to follow you? And because he was loaded with possessions and things down here that had him enamored and captured, because he had the good life extraordinaire, Jesus said, all you got to do is go and sell all that you have and follow me. And the Bible says he went away sorrowful because he had great possessions. He knew what he wanted. He knew what he needed. But he wasn't willing to give up what he had. Are you willing to give up what you have in order to get what you need? Everyone here is going to be marked. Will you be marked for the cause of Jesus Christ? When those dear Philippine Christians got me out of that car, I said, how do I ever thank you? They said, you don't. Just serve him, Brother Gibbs, and help others. Is that your mark? Just serve him and help others. A crazy bull in a feedlot. Boy, did I get marked. A power greater than me turned an animal around. In life, do you carry the mark of who you belong to, where your allegiance lies, and what reproach you're willing to carry and gladly bear that mark? And is the mark there that it's for the Lord Jesus through his power? I ask you a great question. What would it take for you tonight to say, Lord, I want to be marked? I bear in my body, he said, the marks of the Lord Jesus. Henceforth, let no man bother me. Would you pray that my marks are the right marks? I'm praying that yours are going to be the right marks. The world says, wait a minute. Boy, don't let anybody mark you unless there's something in it for you. Well, there is something in it for you. An absolute eternal reward. Are you ready to be marked? Bow your heads. Father, oh my, forgive us. Forgive me where we've been marked by all the wrong things. When Christians look at us, when the world looks at us, our mark is anything but what it should be. But Father, tonight we want the marks of the Lord Jesus. The marks that when someone looks would say, that's because they belong to Christ. That's because their loyalty, their devotion, their soldierhood, they're owned by the Savior they serve. And all of those marks show clearly. God, may these marks be shown to the believers and to this world, because absent these marks, they'll never see Jesus Christ in us. Tonight, Father, we gladly bear your marks. For the cause of Christ, help us. Amen.
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2: The first time I remember this happening, I was 12 years old, and I'd never seen it before. And it was the first time, so it stood out to me. It was the first time I ever saw my dad cry. So my dad, you know, great sense of humor, you know, tough policeman, you know, that whole scenario. But the first time I saw my dad cry, it didn't happen. I don't ever remember a time prior that he did this, but my dad was gone on like an extended wilderness fishing trip. He went with a couple guys from our church, and they went deep into the wilderness up in Canada, and they went on a little fishing trip. This is before cell phones, and so dad was gone. And during that time, my dad's mom passed. So my grandmother, my dad's mom, she died while dad was away. And I can remember I was 12 years old. I can remember I'm watching from the porch. Dad pulled up, and my mom walks out of the house, and I know that she is about to tell dad that something, you know, significant has taken place. She tells dad that his mom had passed. And I can remember he got out of the car, and as soon as he saw her, he knew something was wrong. And she explained, you know, what had happened. And my dad held my mom held dad, and I saw my dad for the first time cry. So it was meaningful, it was significant to me, because this guy that I'd never seen shed a tear, not that he couldn't have or shouldn't have, I'd just never seen it as a kid. So it was meaningful, weighty, significant to me. I still remember it to this day. And I kind of wonder if the disciples didn't have some similar feeling. And I'm not talking about when Jesus wept at the tomb of Lazarus. I'm talking about another time where I think they had never seen Jesus in this state. They had been around him, they had lived and worked and prayed, and I think laughed and sang and worked, and they had done the life of ministry together for at this point, nearly 3.5 years. And yet, they saw something about Jesus that changed. The title of the message tonight is Preparing for Easter in the Garden. There was something that changed on those moments that they left the upper room. In fact, if you start to think about what they did, your Bibles are open to Matthew 26. Look down at verse number 36. The Bible says here, then cometh Jesus with them unto a place called Gethsemane. And Seth unto his disciples, sit ye here while I go and pray yonder. Well, they had exited Jerusalem. They were in the upper room. They left. They exit the city. Most would commonly understand that Jesus would have left the city through what we refer to today as the Eastern Gate or the Golden Gate. That's actually a gate that today has been sealed. And most common understanding is it was sealed back in the 1500s. And most believe it was sealed by one who didn't want Jesus entering into, back into the city through the Eastern Gate. So it's all, if you stand on the Temple Mount even to this day, you can look out over and you can see the Eastern Gate, the Golden Gate, and you can also see that it has been completely sealed. Now clearly that won't keep Jesus, who was in a sealed tomb, that won't keep Jesus from entering into the Eastern Gate. Also interesting that Muslims have also, because it's against the Jewish law to tread upon the dead, upon a grave, they've also lined the tombs of the dead along the outside of the Eastern Gate. It's really quite interesting. All of this in an attempt to prevent Jesus' re-entry into the city. But at that time, he exits the city through the Eastern Gate, and then he would walk down through the Kidron Valley, and then he would start up an ascent up towards the Mount of Olives, and he would find himself in the place of the press. That's what Gethsemane means. It means this place of the press. And there has, I would also submit, maybe never a similar place where any man has been so pressed as was Jesus. Pressed to the point where he sweat, as it were, great drops of blood. And then something begins to take place. Again, in the ministry of Jesus, you have him continually focused externally. He's constantly focused on the work of the ministry. He's even when he said to the disciples, let's come apart and rest a while. The multitudes followed him and they surround him. And what does he do? Instead of saying, I'm so sorry, but we need a break. Instead of doing that, he ministers to them. He teaches them. He spent the day with them and then he feeds them. And he's constantly, continually about the needs of those that are around him. But something changed in Jesus. The festivity of Passover, even at the conclusion of Passover, you get a sense that something is happening that they have never fully experienced before. It was after they had eaten the Passover. It's after they had sung the Hallel, the song of praise, when Jesus now, he takes the bread and he breaks the bread and he says, this is my body, which is broken for you. This do as oft as ye eat it in remembrance of me. And then he takes the cup and he passes the cup around. He says, drink ye all of it. And he says, this is the new covenant. There is a new testament. There's something that we've never had before. It's the fulfillment of the old. And as often as ye drink this, you're going to do this in remembrance of me. And as they walk now to Gethsemane, there is an inner focus that may have even seemed somewhat startling to the disciples. The thing that we see is he is beginning our first of some simple points. We see this separation of the Savior. It's as if he is separating himself for something that he alone can accomplish. There's none other. I mean, sometimes we look at other people and we say, nobody else could do the things that you do, but that is seldom true. There is always someone that God can use, as is in the case of Esther. You know, if you don't do what God's called you to do, then God's gonna bring someone else along. But there's no other option other than Jesus to do what he exclusively alone can do. And Jesus knows this. And so the introspection now and this separation that begins to take place. There are 11 at this point disciples. Judas, he has sent out to do his deed. He'll re-meet Judas shortly, but for the time, it's Jesus and the 11. And then Jesus takes the 3 and they go a little further. But even with the 3, they can't go all the way with Jesus. If you look down in your Bible again at verse number 30, when they had sung a hymn, they went out to the Mount of Olives, then saith Jesus unto all of them. This is, he knows what's happening. He's explaining this very clearly. All ye shall be offended because of me this night. For it is written, I will smite the shepherd, and the sheep of the flock shall be scattered abroad. But after I am risen again, I will go before you into Galilee. He's quoting a passage from Zechariah chapter 13, where it says very clearly that the shepherd will be smitten and the sheep will be scattered. Now, I also find it encouraging that Jesus doesn't say, because you're all going to be offended in me, you are no longer sheep of my pasture. He doesn't send them away knowing what they're about to do. He actually tells them, and here's the plan for after I am risen. But Jesus, with a certainty and an understanding for what it is that is before him, he lays it out in no uncertain terms. He is separating himself for the work that is before him. And then in verse number 37, and he took with him Peter and the two sons of Zebedee, and began to be sorrowful and very heavy. Then saith he unto them, my soul is exceeding sorrowful, even unto death. Tarry ye here and watch with me. Has there ever been such an admission during his earthly ministry? Has there ever been that Jesus shares with another person? I mean, this is his inner circle. But Jesus actually reveals something to these that are with him about the incredible agony, the turmoil that is just swirling, raging at this moment within him. And even as Christ takes the 3, he shares with them all the agony and the turmoil. He then continues to further separate himself. Verse number 39. And he went a little further and fell on his face and prayed, saying, O my Father, if it be possible, let this cup pass from me. Nevertheless, not as I will, but as thou wilt. From this point on, we see a Christ who was alone and separated from all earthly comforts. There is nothing in this world at this moment that can actually provide for Jesus that which you and I actually long for him to have. And then you would almost think, Has God ceased to love the Son? And I would submit that God has not ceased to love the Son, but God the Father knows full well the very purpose for which the Son has come. And although his silence may seem like rejection, his silence is simply a confirmation of the will for which he has sent the Son. You know, sometimes you and I, we continually ask God for an answer and we feel as if God is silent. And at times the silence of God may in fact be the very answer of God. If it be possible, Jesus prays, as he is alone now in the garden. In verse number 41 of Luke chapter 22, notice what the Bible records. And he was withdrawn from them about a stone's cast, and kneeled down and prayed, saying, Father, if thou be willing, remove this cup from me. Nevertheless, not my will, but thine be done. And there appeared unto him, this is an interesting progression. And there appeared unto him an angel, and there appeared an angel unto him from heaven, strengthening him. And being in agony, he prayed more earnestly. And his sweat was, as it were, great drops of blood falling down to the ground. If you consider the progression, if you hadn't refreshed yourself on it, wouldn't you assume that the angel came to strengthen him just after he sweat, as it were, great drops of blood? I mean, when did the angel come? He sweat, as it were, great drops of blood, and God sent one to refresh him, to strengthen him. But it's not then. Here Jesus is in agony of spirit, and he is pleading and praying with his Father. If it be possible, is there another means by which I don't have to drink the dregs of this cup? And heaven seems to be silent. And now the creator of all things, Jesus, the creator, is actually strengthened by one of his creations. An angel comes now and strengthens him. And then he further goes on, and the Bible says, and then he prays in agony of spirit, and then he sweat, as it were, great drops of blood. That there is something that Jesus alone is facing. Even those that were to be his, you would assume, his closest confidants, the ones that he did say, I have this great turmoil in my spirit, I have this heaviness of soul, you'd think that they would get it, they would understand. But notice again, the separation. He is alone. He cometh unto his disciples, Matthew 26, and findeth them asleep. Saith unto Peter, what? Could ye not watch with me 1 hour? Watch and pray that ye enter not into temptation. The spirit indeed is willing, but the flesh is weak. Notice verse 42. He went away again the second time and prayed, saying, O my Father, if this cup may not pass away from me, except I drink it, thy will be done. And he came and found them asleep again, for their eyes were heavy, and he left them and went away again and prayed the third time, saying the same words. The separation of our Savior reached its climax on the cross. We know that. He's in the garden. He takes the 11, he takes the 3, and then he goes on by himself, and he agonizes before the Father. He prays, he petitions, he pleads. He goes back and he finds them asleep. He awakes them and he goes and prays again. He comes back, prays again, he comes back. Each time he finds he is always now alone. And then on the cross, the pinnacle of his separation. In about the 9th hour, Jesus cried with a loud voice, saying, Eli, Eli, lama sabachthani. That is to say, my God, why hast thou forsaken me? I don't know if there have ever been more sorrowful, lamentable words uttered on the face of the earth, then my God, why hast thou forsaken me? Remember, Jesus was the one who refers to God as his Father. This is revolutionary. Some called it blasphemous, that he would call God his Father. But here, as Jesus becomes our representative, the one who knew no sin, who became sin, now, no longer on the cross, our sin bearer says, my Father, now, as our representative, my God, why hast thou forsaken me? Alone, the separation of our Savior. Look at the significance of his prayer. And he went a little further and fell on his face and prayed, saying, Oh, my Father, if it be possible, let this cup pass from me. Nevertheless, not as I will, but as thou wilt. He cometh to the disciples, findeth them asleep, saith unto Peter, what could ye not watch with me 1 hour? Watch and pray that ye enter not into temptation. The spirit indeed is willing, but the flesh is weak. He went away again the second time and prayed, saying, oh, my Father, if this cup may not pass from me, except I drink it, thy will be done. Do you know what you start to see unfold in the prayer of Christ as he is separated and alone? You see his prayer moves really from a request to a realization. If it be possible, if it be not possible, it all hinges on the statement, not as I will, but as thou wilt. Here, Christ personally practices what he instructed his disciples to do. Lord, teach us to pray, like John taught his disciples to pray. And Jesus, in his model prayer, he teaches them to pray, thy kingdom come, thy will be done on earth as it is in heaven. And Jesus prays according to the model. Nevertheless, not my will, but thine be done. In reality, the kingdom could never come had Christ not submitted his will to the will of the Father. The way of the cross, being a follower of Christ, is always hinged on the prayer, thy will be done. And apart from this, there can be no true, no real kingdom living. It was the significance of his prayer. And then as we wrap up these thoughts, there was something that also changed again. Remember, I think the disciples saw something in Jesus as they descended the Kidron, as they came up in toward the Mount of Olives, as they enter into Gethsemane. They hadn't seen Jesus just like this ever before. But now the time of prayer has come to its conclusion. Jesus now has understood the bitterness of the cup, and I don't think just accepted, but actually fully embraced all that lay before him. And now another change has taken place. Jesus is no longer, you would think that the closer Jesus gets to the cross, the more agonizing he would become. The more in turmoil, the more anxious, the more troubled, the more weighted down. I mean, if he sweat, as it were, great drops of blood in the garden where it's peaceful, what will he do when they tie now his arms to the post and his back is literally shredded? What will they do when they place the cross on his shoulders, the crown on his head? What will they do? What will he do when they nail his hands to the cross, his feet to the cross? What will he do then? What will he even do as Judas comes with those that are to apprehend him, arrest him, and the trial begins? You would think that the closer he gets to the cross, the closer he comes to Golgotha, the more anxious he would become. But now it appears that, having settled things in the garden, Jesus is rightly prepared. And something again changes. I mean, we won't do a deep dive into this, but look again, verse number 45, Matthew 26. Then cometh he to his disciples and saith unto them, sleep on now, take your rest. Behold, the hour is at hand. The Son of Man is betrayed into the hands of sinners. Rise, let us be going. Behold, he is at hand that doth betray me. Do you know what you don't get at this moment? You don't get this one who is burdened down with the weight of that which is before him. You get this sense that Jesus has a settledness about him. No more unrest, no more battle, no more agony. So what had changed? simply the recognition and acceptance of all that the Father had sent him to do. Yes, there would be agony on the cross, but not agonizing over the cross. No more petitioning the Father regarding drinking the dregs of the bitter cup. This is our Savior who has settled himself fully to do the will of the Father. After all, isn't that the very purpose for which he had come? John 6, verse number 38, "For I came down from heaven not to do mine own will, but the will of him that sent me." Hebrews 10, 7, "Then said I, lo, I come. In the volume of the book it is written of me, to do thy will, O God." Wherever mankind fails, Christ has completely succeeded. Even in Gethsemane, where the disciples failed, Christ succeeds. Then at Pentecost, following now the resurrection of Jesus Christ, remember, Jesus said to the disciples, the spirit indeed is willing. The flesh is weak, but the spirit is willing. Now at Pentecost, they have a new empowering of a willing spirit. And now something had not only changed, of course, in Jesus, but because of what Jesus accomplished, something radical has changed in them. And I would offer, for those who say that Christianity is just another man-made religion, have them look closely at the lives of the disciples before and after the resurrection. In the garden, they were willing but unable to do the work that Christ requested. After Pentecost, they are powerfully changed and empowered to do the work of the Spirit. And how is this possible? Because our Savior came to do the will of the Father, embracing all that it entailed, and he made it possible for you and for me, even in the midst of our own difficulties, our own challenges, to follow in the steps wherein he has led, to do fully the will of the Father.
1: And now, a message from the Campus Church Archives.
3: That's a good resolution for Father's Day, isn't it? To live for the King. We'll be reading in the book of Ephesians 5, Ephesians chapter 5 this morning, and then we'll be referring to verses in Proverbs a good bit, beginning in about chapter 13. If you'll maybe mark both of those places and be ready in your Bible. First of all, in Proverbs 5, joy to be back with you today for Father's Day. My only son was born in Pensacola on Father's Day, no less. And so we have some sweet and happy and wonderful memories of Pensacola in more ways than one. Tonight I'll have the books out again. My life story ran out 2 or 3 weeks ago when I was here, I understand. And so we brought some new copies of that for tonight. And my children's books will be available. Those of you that want to shut the mouths of your children during the summertime and keep them absorbed in something that will fascinate them, well, buy the children's books, and they'll like them, I believe. Children between 5 and 12 especially. And then we have some books for teenagers and older young people and older adults, too, as well. Like If I Could Just Phone God, and How to Be Healthy, Wealthy, and Wise, according to the Scriptures, and The Joy of the Second Coming, and books on the cults and isms and one thing and another. Tonight I'll be speaking on the unholy terrorist attack on our children in America today. I would call it a terrorist attack, an unholy attack on our children, and then the counterattack. What can we do about it? How can we preserve our children from the devil's snares and assaults in such an hour as this? We hope you'll come back tonight, too. Ephesians 5, Ephesians chapter 5 in the Bible. Beginning in verse 21, Ephesians 5, 21. "Submitting yourselves one to another in the fear of God. Wives, submit yourselves unto your own husbands as unto the Lord. For the husband is the head of the wife, even as Christ is the head of the church, and he is the Savior of the body. Therefore, as the church is subject unto Christ, so let the wives be to their own husbands in everything. Husbands, love your wives, even as Christ also loved the church and gave himself for it, that he might sanctify and cleanse it with the washing of water by the word of God, that he might present it to himself a glorious church, not having spot or wrinkle or any such thing, but that it should be holy and without blemish. So ought men to love their wives as their own bodies. He that loveth his wife loveth himself. And then the concluding verse of the chapter, verse 33, nevertheless, let every one of you in particular so love his wife, even as himself, and the wife see that she reverence her husband. And then the next chapter, children, you see these verses take the whole family in, don't they? Children, obey your parents. That's a command, boys and girls, for this is right. If there's no other reason to do it, it's because it's right, God says. Honor thy father and mother, and we parents are to make sure we give them something and someone to honor, which is the first commandment with promise, that it may be well with thee, and that thou mayest live long on the earth. And you fathers, you wondered when I'd get around to Father's Day, didn't you? Okay, here we go, shoot. And you fathers, provoke not your children to wrath, but bring them up in the nurture and admonition of the Lord. Let's bow together now for prayer, please. Our Father, we need thee every hour, but we need thee moment by moment as well. If there ever was a place where we need you, it's in the pulpit. When people are listening to the unsearchable riches of Christ in this amazing book, the Word of God, please help us today, Lord. We have no message of our own. Our springs are in thee. We pray that you'll send the message even as you had the messenger. May we be mindful of what you're saying to our hearts today. We ask in Jesus' name, amen. I was holding a meeting near Pittsburgh, south of Pittsburgh, Pennsylvania, one time, and police arrested a man who was throwing rocks at his wife, big rocks, at his wife in the river while she was drowning. He explained, I was just trying to drive her back to shore. I had a little problem with that. Our motorhome pulled into the churchyard up in New York State in a small village one time. And before I could get hooked up good, the pastor was saying, preacher, I need you to talk to a couple while you're here. They've been married a long time now, and they're members of our church, and they come to church, but they just can't get along, and I've said everything I know to say to them, and they want to know if you'd talk to them a little bit while you're here. And I said, okay, bring them in. So one day he brought them into the little study room where I was working, and he sat over there and she sat over there, and never the twain did meet. And I said, how long have you been married? And they said, 15 years in unison. I said, how long have you been having trouble? They said, 15 years. You wonder why some people get married, don't you? An old couple sat in the porch swing looking into the sunset. She looked over at him with admiration and said, you know, I'm proud of you. He said, what's that? I didn't hear you. She said, I said, I am proud of you. He said, I still didn't get that. What did you say? She said, I am proud of you. And he said, well, tell you the truth, I'm a little bit tired of you too. It can get that way if you're not careful. But you can keep the honey in the honeymoon, the title of another one of my booklets that'll be on the book table tonight. One man who was a businessman, traveled a lot, would phone ahead to a hotel And he would say, do you have a room where I can put up with my wife? Edward Coke said, a man's house is his castle. J. Howard Payne wrote, mid pleasures and palaces, though we may roam, be it ever so humble, there's no place like home. Stephen Foster touched the heartstrings of America with his old Kentucky home. And our motorhome seldom crosses the Virginia line that I don't find myself humming, carry me back to old Virginia. There's something about your roots, where you came from, where you started out in this life. Some people cannot stand to leave home, and other people can't wait to leave home. To Adam, paradise was home, and to the righteous among his descendants, home was paradise. Home is where the heart is, another man wrote. But the Bible backs it up, I think. A man's home is or should be his castle. I like these songs we've been singing about father and about home, and this is as it should be. One reason why some men are so uncomfortable around the Bible and Bible preaching is because the Bible has so much to say about a man's responsibility to his home, to his family, to his wife and children. I can assure you that after 64 years almost of married life, that it can get better as the days go by. It doesn't just happen accidentally. There's some things you have to work at a little bit along the way. And I believe you can make your cottage into a castle. There was a man in this very town, not far from here, many years ago when I pastored over here where St. John's Chapel now is. They had eight children. She played our organ. He was an humble man. He led the singing before we could employ a full-time music man. Did a fabulous job because he was just so happy and he loved to sing. He just exuberated joyfulness and everybody caught it and we would sing and you never heard any better singing. Might have been off key a little bit and maybe not as melodious as you've heard here today, but good singing, happy singing, joyful singing. He was a joyful man. Sometimes he'd be up around the church picking up things in the yard and fixing a broken window pane or putting a doorknob back on. He was the kind of fellow a pastor loves to have around a church, especially a small church where you don't have a full-time janitor. He would just pitch in and do what needed to be done. So sometimes on the way to the radio station to make a program or on the way to make a visit at the hospital, I would drop him off at his little cottage. And it was a little cottage, I'll assure you. But when we would pull up in front of that tiny little place, you can't imagine them getting eight children into that little place. They must have stacked them three deep, I'm sure, to sleep at least. And we'd pull up in front of that place and he would smile a big smile and say, well, home again at the castle. I wondered, how could you call that place a castle, you know? His children went on to serve the Lord, many of them in full-time service of the Lord, always living for Christ until he went on home to be with heaven, with the Lord in heaven. Your cottage can be a castle. Now, a castle is a fortified residence, according to the dictionary, as that of a noble. A residence speaks of privacy and ownership. Other foundation can no man lay than that is laid, which is Jesus Christ, the Bible says. Lord, thou hast been our dwelling place in all generation, the psalmist wrote. A dwelling place is a place to live. Home ought to be a living place, a joyful place. Sad that so many children today do not know the happiness of a real home and family. And it won't happen, likely, until Christ comes in to that life and into that home. Jesus said, I am the way and the truth and the life. Life begins when Jesus comes in. So be a noble prince, or better still, be a king. Revelation 1:6 said, God has made us to be kings and priests unto him. a home then needs a husband and a wife and children to be a complete family. Jesus told about the foolish man who built his house on the sand. He didn't have any foundation, just sand. And of course, when the storm struck and the floods came up, that house went tumbling down. But the wise man

Now, I know this thing works, this business of the castle, because it worked at our house. Two of my children are here today. The third would be if she could be. And same would be said of our grandchildren. They're all living for the Lord. Now, this thing doesn't just happen. The word fortified, speaking of the castle, the word fortified speaks of great protection. The mode of prayer is all around it for safety. Nothing can cross this canal except the king lower the drawbridge of permission. As prayer perfumes the very throne room of heaven, even so prayer will perfume your home if you will allow it to. Begin the day with prayer. Pray before you roll out in the morning. Pray when you get up. Pray at the table. Pray in the family group. It may not be a long prayer. Your work schedule and that of your family may be such that you have to have a family devotional time some other time rather than morning, though I think morning is best. And I think, judging by the manna from heaven in the Old Testament, that maybe the morning devotional might be the most scriptural. And I prefer that. But everybody can't always control that thing. So just make sure you do it sometime together with your family. And if you miss a day sometime, don't have a fit about it. Just start up again the next day. But have a time of prayer and the reading of the Bible. My own daddy was not a perfect father. I know he made some mistakes, and he moved constantly. I was brought up during the Depression, and I knew that I better not make very good friends expecting them to be my friends long, because I was going to be moving pretty soon. We moved all the time. During the Depression, if somebody offers you $1 a week more to move, you'll move. Now, you don't know anything about the Depression, but I did. And I know that God provided for us. And I know that God still provides for us. And if the economy suddenly collapsed and everything went kaflooey, you'd have to learn what it means to utterly depend upon God, like the birds depend upon our Heavenly Father who watches over us. Great protection. Men ought always to pray and not to faint, Jesus said. Pray without ceasing. The Bible says you have not because you ask not. How exciting. Thus will the sentinels of divine providence guard the citadel. And then a castle will have ample provision. Who ever heard of a castle with nothing to eat, nothing substantial to enjoy in the castle? There will be ample provision in a castle. There's royal bounty there. Stock it well with the bread of life. Teach it to thy children. Now, we'll enlarge upon this tonight, but teach it to thy children, Deuteronomy 6 says, when they get up in the morning and when they go to bed at night, give them the word of God. Don't cram it down their throats. It must be done sweetly and graciously and happily, joyfully. Stock it well with the bread of life. Hide the word in your heart, God says. This is the honey and the rock the Bible speaks of, I believe. The fruits of Canaan, the land flowing with milk and honey. My God then shall supply all your need according to his riches and glory by Christ Jesus. You won't have to doubt about it. He promised, and he cannot fail. Do not plunge your castle into such debt as to bring heartache and distress. Stay as deeply in love as most people are in debt, and you'll make it. Better is little, and here's where we get into Proverbs. Better is little with the fear of the Lord, the scripture tells us, than great treasure and trouble therewith. Look at Proverbs 15:16. And then 17, that's the verse I quoted. Verse 17, better is a dinner of herbs, the simplest of herbs,

0: vegetarian diet, better that where love is than a stalled ox and hatred therewith. Better to have beans and cornbread and happiness at the table than porterhouse steak and mushrooms and all the trimmings and everybody screaming at one another over the TV set. 16:8, Proverbs 16:8. Better is a little with righteousness than great revenues without right. How true that is. So there will be ample provision in a castle. David said, a little that a righteous man hath is better than the riches of many wicked. How true. And then a castle has a queen. Who can find a virtuous woman? Her price is far above rubies, the Bible tells us. So husbands, children, make her the queen in your home. I'm glad that thing my wife and I run around the country in is called a motor home and not a motor house. Our house is a home. Gentlemen, you proposed to your wife. You declared your undying devotion. Why not do things to please her now like you did when you first got married, or in order to get her to marry you? The Bible says in the Old Testament that a young man of Israel was not to, after he got married, he was not to go off to war for at least a year. But he had to stay home and cheer up his wife. Evidently, wives need a lot of cheer, especially when they realize they married you. And to go back to the New Testament where we were reading a while ago, husbands, love your wives. Isn't it strange, though, that God would have to remind us to love our wives? What on earth did we get married for? But you see, we get so busy bringing home the bacon, we forget our sugar sometimes if we're not careful. Dwell with your wife, Peter said. Dwell with your wife according to knowledge, 1 Peter chapter 3, giving honor unto the wife. Do you honor your wife? Giving honor unto the wife as unto the weaker vessel. Not weaker mentally. She's probably got more upstairs than you have, possibly so. But weaker physically. And some of those old gals that go into the Marines or heavy construction work soon find that out, in spite of the libbers. Dwell with your wife according to knowledge, giving honor unto the weaker sex, the weaker vessel. We're to obey and honor God about this. Use your head. Use common sense. Be ye kind one to another, tenderhearted, forgiving one another. It's not just a verse God wrote for children to learn down in the primary department. That's a good verse to take home with you after you get married and all through life. Gentlemen, don't put her down. Build her up. Don't always be criticizing. You have to be careful about that. I mean, it's awfully easy to get into that kind of a pattern. I saw a cartoon where a woman was saying to her husband, you know, you've been criticizing me for 12 years. He said, no, dear, 13. Always correcting. Try a little tenderness. In the Song of Solomon, behold, thou art fair, my love. Thou hast ravished my heart. Now, why should that fairness and loveliness and ravishing love not continue after you get married? And after you've been married 20 or 30 or 40, 50 years? It should. It should get sweeter as the days go by, just like your life experience with the Lord Jesus Christ ought to get better as the days go by. That doesn't mean you won't have problems and trials and testings sometimes. Shelley wrote, the fountains mingle with the rivers and the rivers with the ocean. The winds of heaven mix together into sweet emotion. Nothing in the world is single. All things by law divine and one another's being mingled. Why not I with thine? See the mountains kiss high heaven and the waves clasp one another. No sister flower would be forgiven if it disdained its brother. And the sunlight clasps the earth, and the moonbeams kiss the sea. But what are all these kissings worth if thou kiss not me? Now, I didn't write that. Shelley did. But that's what it's all about. Love makes the world go round. And you ought to keep the honey in the honeymoon and really purpose to live happily ever after. One woman said she was even a little bit happy when the house caught on fire, because she said, at least my husband went out with me for the first time since we got married. Keep love alive. Togetherness is so important in the castle. And then in a castle, there'll be proper subjects. Wives, be in subjection to your husband. That doesn't mean that he's to browbeat and to slam you around or bully you. Common sense tells you that, even if the Bible didn't. Have an occasional staff meeting, husband and wife and children, when they come along. Think together, plan together, pray together. Boys and girls, I hope you're listening today. For that same Bible says, children, obey. Did you know it's a sin not to mind your mom and daddy? Too many people, by the way, a lot of times that's the fault of the parents for not laying down the law at an early age. Too many people tie up the dog at night and let the children run loose. Parents should decide on the rules, discipline, give the children proper restrictions. Old timers can remember, of course, when the psychiatrist did his work in the woodshed. In my place, sometimes you felt like there was bloodshed in the woodshed. Not really. But I didn't have to have too many of those things. My daddy used a razor strap. You don't even know what a razor strap is, do you? Some of you old timers might. If there are any 70 and 80 year olders here, you might remember. Children, get up when you're called. Do your task without whining. Work with enthusiasm. Yes, O King. We taught our children that king's children are different. They never went to the school prom, the dances. They had something better to do. They'd been brought up to realize this is a heathen world we live in. We don't have to have that mess to be happy. And they didn't, and they were happy. And my life story will give you a lot of that if you want to pick that thing up and find out about it for yourself. Yes, O King. I have a little booklet on the taming of the toddler, and then when they get older, the taming of the teenager. And when they begin to get their eyes open, the taming of television. Honor thy father and thy mother. So children, do your part. Children, obey your parents in the Lord. In a castle, there'll be authority and respect, discipline. How else can they respect us if we do not discipline our children? Chasten thy son while there's hope, God said, and let not thy soul spare for his crying. 13:24, Proverbs 13:24, he that spareth his rod hateth his son, but he that loveth him chasteneth him betimes. Betimes meaning by time or in time, but before it's too late. And 22:1, train up a child all the way up. Train up a child in the way he should go. What is the way he should go? Jesus said, I am the way, in the Bible way. Jesus is the Word. The Word says, train up a child. Now, you've got to be careful about that these days. Do your disciplining. By the way, start when they're babies, tiny little tots. And you won't have to wail a daylight's out of them so much when they get big. And when you do have to really lay it on them sometime, be sure you shut the door and pull down the shades. Some nutty neighbor will turn you in for child abuse for doing what God said and disciplining your own children. So you have to be careful about that. That's one main reason now why it's better to do it while they're 2 and 3 and 4 rather than waiting until they get up in the junior department. Heaven forbid, don't wait until they become teenagers. They'll understand it when they get to be teenagers. They may not always appreciate it. They may not always thank you for it. That is, until they go off to college. Do you know that my wife and I have love letters from all three of our children that wrote us after they went off to college, thanking us for having been tough and strict and having a deadline to come in by and knowing who they were going to be with and all the rest. We treasure those letters. They didn't always appreciate it, I don't imagine, when they were growing up, but after they got off into the real world and began to see other people and see what was going on, they realized, well, Daddy and Mama weren't so dumb after all. They had our best interests at heart. Appreciate your parents if they love you enough to discipline you and care about you. Did you know there's many a young person committing suicide today just because they didn't have mothers or daddies that loved them enough to make a mind? And some of them have admitted that in their suicide note. Nobody cared about me. They didn't care what I did. Sometimes you can talk to teenagers today and say something about their parents. They don't care what I do. God pity us. I'm going to get on that tonight. I hope you'll be here. Control the matter of dating, school functions, TV. Somebody said, if you've half a mind to watch TV, that's enough. Control the telephone, time, the family car, study time, music. By all means, teach them good music at an early age, from little childhood right on up. Did you enjoy the music of the Ronald Reagan funeral like I did? You don't usually think about enjoying a funeral, do you? But my, when they started, imagine in that ungodly place called Washington, D.C., playing Nearer My God to Thee and I Need Thee Every Hour and Jesus, Rose of Sharon and Amazing Grace and Rock of Ages. And then they got out there to the Reagan Library and it even got, if anything, it got better. They kept on with those beautiful hymns. My son was reminding me last night that some close friend of Mr. Reagan's said he knew all those hymns by heart. He never had to look at a hymn book. No wonder they sang and played those hymns. They finally played Just As I Am, and I thought, sure, they're going to give an invitation at the funeral. Wouldn't the liberals have enjoyed that? Oh, man. Also, in a castle, there'll be a king. Men carry your office with dignity. Good kings do not rant and rave and whine or storm and swear and bluster. Let all things be done decently and in order. Quietly but firmly guide the affairs of your tiny kingdom. Go by the divine rule book. God said concerning Abraham, I know him that he will command his children after me. God said, I can trust old Laban, I'm going to make him the father of Israel, because he makes his boys mind. I know he has control at home. And so he called Abraham out of Ur of the Chaldees and made him the father of Israel. Beginning the Jewish economy. There's so many things we could say about the father. Our time is slipping away, and be affectionate. Lovemaking should not cease after the first few years. Keep smiling. She'll wonder what you've been up to, but keep smiling anyway. A smile is very disarming, can be. Don't let it be just an occasional thing. A king should give no cause for jealousy or suspicion, ever, nor the wife either. Be extremely careful. Be considerate, courteous, show appreciation. Have an understanding regarding money matters. R.G. Lee used to say, there's many a $25 hat on a 10-cent head. Be fair. Strength and honor are her clothing. The woman that feareth the Lord, she shall be praised. And then finally, the example of a king is essential. Joshua said, as for me and my house, we will serve the Lord. You're the link, gentlemen, fathers, husbands. You're the link between your family and God. Set an example in prayer, the Bible, tithing, honesty, fairness, integrity. Never be mastered by sports, television, sex, or money. Keep thyself pure. I have a good preacher friend in Tallahassee, Florida. He's an evangelist now, retired from the pastorate, but he was a pastor there, and we used to hold meetings with one another when I was a pastor. And I went over there for a meeting one time, and he pointed me out a family, and a happy family, father, mother, and children. He told me later, he said, that daddy used to come to church occasionally with his family, but he would never make a move until one day, his little boy nestled up to his daddy after church when they got home, looked up into the face of his daddy who sat there when others were dedicating their homes to God. That little curly-headed boy looked up at his daddy and said, Daddy, we don't want to go to heaven, do we? And his daddy put that little boy down. Without a word, walked back into the back hall of his home, went in the bedroom and closed the door and got out on his knees and said, God, we do want to go to heaven. I'm sorry, Lord, I'm leading my own little boy to hell. We do want to go to heaven. We do want to go to heaven. And he asked God to save him, and the Lord did. That night, he made a profession of faith. Brother Taylor, the pastor, said he was a happy Christian man with a happy Christian home. That's the way it ought to be. As for me and my house, we will serve the Lord. Let's pray. Our Father, in Jesus' name, help us today. Some of us maybe need to dedicate our homes and families afresh. May we do it now as the invitation song begins. Lord, if there are men here today that need the Savior, like that man with the little curly-headed boy did, if there are men like that here today, may they come, Lord, with their families or even come by themselves and say to one of these counselors, I want to be saved. I want to know that I'm a Christian so I can have a Christian home. May we do it now, Lord, in Jesus' name. Amen.
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3: Kelly, it's good to see you again.
4: Hey, Tim. Glad to be back.
3: Hey, you know what? Sometimes it's, have you ever had those weeks when things are kind of a little tight financially, and you kind of think, you know what? It might be kind of nice to have a few extra bucks coming in.
4: Oh, man. So many.
3: Especially, I don't want to say especially lately. It could happen at any time. Maybe tires go out or maybe some work needs to be done and just think, where's that extra $1,000 I thought I had?
4: Yeah. It's going to be thin for a while, right?
3: Yeah. And you think, man, you know what? I could really use just like a quick extra, I don't know, $20 or something to help with.
4: Yeah.
3: Just a quick.
4: Or 100
3: groceries.
4: You know
3: what I mean? Something.
4: Yeah.
3: Yeah.
4: I do.
3: Yeah. Just something. Have you ever thought about the fastest way for me to get some extra money? Like, I don't have time. I can't go out and get more work. You know, like just quick money. What's the fastest way to do that?
4: My answer now at this end of life is I pray about it. But that's not necessarily, right? Because I've learned that's the only way for the money to come.
3: Yeah.
4: Yeah. But that's not the response of, let's say, the young people around me at all. Right? They will say, okay, I know somebody very close to me who would say, well, I can make money quick if I do some sports betting. I just lay it on this game. I know they're going to win. I'll be good. And I'll have the money then.
3: And, you know, sometimes... When some people think about investments and they're thinking long term, they're thinking growing, compounding interest, and other people look at an investment, they think, I could turn this around in 1 hour.
4: Yes, right.
3: And I'm going to risk my retirement on this massive hoped for return.
4: Yeah.
3: And what do you call a hoped for return that requires zero return for value?
4: Well, foolishness.
3: And
4: gambling is the word. You've
3: gambled something
4: that you have.
3: Yes.
4: Right?
3: Yes. Well, gambling's been around forever.
4: Yes.
3: And it's this idea of, I could really use some quick cash, a win. Mm-hmm. It could be just the thrill of it, but it's usually this desire to gain something without putting any work in for it.
4: Yeah.
3: Not really. You know?
4: Exactly. Right.
3: Well, may have been a while since you've heard a sermon on gambling, but today we're going to hear from T. DeWitt Talmage.
4: He was a contemporary of Spurgeon. of Charles Spurgeon.
3: Yes.
4: And Spurgeon was so well known, as Talmage became well known over here on America's shores, he became known as the American Spurgeon. So we're looking at about 120, 30, 40 years ago would be the range of his great swell of popularity.
3: Excellent. Mm-hmm. Well, let's listen in to T. DeWitt Talmage and his sermon, The Evils of Gambling.
5: Let my people go that they may serve me, for I will at this time send all my plagues. Last winter, in the Museum of Cairo, Egypt, I saw the mummy, or embalmed body of Pharaoh, the oppressor of the ancient Israelites. Visible are the teeth that he gnashed against the Israelites' brickmakers, the sockets of the merciless eyes with which he looked upon the overburdened people of God, the hair that floated in the breeze of the Red Sea, the very lips with which he commanded them to make bricks without straw. Thousands of years after, when the wrappings of the mummy were unrolled, old Pharaoh lifted up his arm as if in imploration, but his skinny bones cannot again clutch his shattered scepter. It was to compel that tyrant to let the oppressed go free that the memorable 10 plagues were sent, sailing the Nile and walking amid the ruins of the Egyptian cities. I saw no remains of those plagues that smote the water or the air. None of the frogs croaked in the one, none of the locusts sounded their rattle in the other, and the cattle bore no sign of the murrain. And through the starry nights, hovering above the pyramids, no destroying angel swept his wing. But there are 10 plagues, still stinging and befouling and cursing our cities, and like angels of wrath, smiting not only the firstborn, but the lastborn. The great city of New York. In infancy, the great metropolis was laid down by the banks of the Hudson. Its infancy was as feeble as that of Moses sleeping in the bulrushes by the Nile. And like Miriam, there our father stood and watched it. The royal spirit of American commerce came down by the water to bathe, and there she found it. She took it in her arms, and the child grew and waked strong, and the ships of foreign lands brought gold and spices to its feet, and stretching itself up into the proportions of a metropolis, it has looked up to the mountains and off upon the sea, the mightiest of the energies of American civilization. The curse of gambling. All this I promise in opening this course of sermons on the 10 plagues of these 3 cities, lest some stupid men might say I am deprecating in the place of my residence. I speak to you today concerning the plague of gambling. Every man and woman in this house ought to be interested in this theme. Some years ago, when an association for the suppression of gambling was organized, an agent of the association came to a prominent citizen and asked him to patronize the society. He said, "No, I can have no interest in such an organization. I am in no wise affected by that evil." At that very time, his son, who was his partner in business, was one of the heaviest players in Hearn's gambling establishment. Another refused his patronage on the same grounds, not knowing that his first bookkeeper, though receiving a salary of only $1,000, was losing from $50 to $100 per night. The prudent of a railroad company refused to patronize the institution, saying, "That society is good for the defense of merchants, but we railroad people are not injured by this evil," not knowing that at the very time, 2 of his conductors were spending 3 nights of each week at faro tables in New York. Directly or indirectly, this evil strikes at the whole world. Gambling defined. Gambling is the risking of something more or less valuable in the hope of winning more than you hazard. The instrument of gaming may differ, but the principle is the same. The shuffling and dealing of cards, however full of temptation, is not gambling unless stakes are put up. While on the other hand, gambling may be carried on without cards or dice or billiards or 10-pin alleys. The man who bets on horses, on election, on battles, the man who deals in fancy stocks or conducts a business which hazards extra capital, or goes into transactions without foundation but dependent upon what men call luck, is a gambler. Whatever you expect to get from your neighbor without offering an equivalent in money or time or skill is either the product of theft or gambling. Lottery tickets and lottery policies come into the same category. Fairs for the founding of hospitals, schools, and churches conducted on the raffling system come under the same denomination. Do not, therefore, associate gambling necessarily with any instrument or game or time or place, or think the principle depends upon whether you play for a glass of wine or 100 shares of railroad stock. Whether you patronize auction pools, French mutuals, or bookmaking, whether you employ faro or billiards, rondo or keno, cards or bagatelle, the very idea of the thing is dishonest, for it professes to bestow upon you a good for which you give no equivalent. $80 million daily for gambling. It is estimated that every day in Christendom, $80 million pass from one hand to hand through gambling practices. And every day in Christendom, $123 billion and $100 million change hands in that way. There are in this cluster of cities about 800 confessed gambling establishments. How many of them do you suppose profess to be honest? 10. These 10 profess to be honest because they are merely antechamber to the 790 that are acknowledged fraudulent. There are first-class gambling establishments. You go up the marble stairs, you ring the bell, the liveried servant introduces you. The walls are lavender-tinted. The mantles are of Vermont marble. The pictures are Jebhat's daughter and Doris, Dante's, and Virgil's frozen region of hell. A most appropriate selection, this last, for the place. There is the roulette table, the finest and the costliest, most exquisite piece of furniture in the United States. There is the banqueting room, where free of charge to the guests, you may find the plate and viands and wines and cigars sumptuous beyond parallel. Then you come to the second-class gambling establishment. To it, you are introduced by a card through some ringer in. Having entered, you must either gamble or fight. Sanded cards, dice loaded with quicksilver, poor drinks will soon help you get rid of all your money to a tune in a short meter with staccato passages. You wanted to see. You saw. The low villains of that place watch you as you come in. Does not the panther squat in the grass know a calf when he sees it? Wrangle not for your rights in that place, or your body will be thrown bloody into the street or dead into the East River. You go along a little further and find the policy establishment. In that place, you bet on numbers. Betting on 2 numbers is called a saddle. Betting on 3 numbers is called a gig. Betting on 4 numbers is called a horse, and there are thousands of our young men leaping into that saddle and mounting that gig and behind that horse riding to perdition. It utterly ruins. But these dishonesties in the carrying on of the game are nothing when compared with the frauds which are committed in order to get money to go on with the nefarious work. Gambling, with its greedy hands, has snatched away the widow's mite and the portion of the orphans, has sold the daughter's virtue to get the means to continue the game, has written the counterfeit signature, emptied the banker's money vault, and wielded the assassin's dagger. There is no depth of meanness to which it will not stoop. There is no cruelty at which it is appalled. There is no warning of God that it will not dare. Merciless, unappeasable, fiercer and wilder, it blinds, it hardens, it rends, it blasts, it crushes, it damns. It has peopled our prisons and lunatic asylums. How many railroad agents and cashiers and trustees of funds it has driven to disgrace, incarceration, and suicide! Witness! Years ago, a cashier of a railroad who stole $103,000 to carrying on his gambling practices. Witness $40,000 stolen from a Brooklyn bank within the memory of many of you, and the $180,000 taken from a Wall Street insurance company for the same purpose. railroad agents and cashiers, and trustees of funds it has driven to disgrace, incarceration, and suicide. Witness, years ago, a cashier of a railroad who stole $103,000 to carrying on his gambling practices. Witness, $40,000 stolen from a Brooklyn bank within the memory of many of you, and the $180,000 taken from a Wall Street insurance company for the same purpose. These are only illustrations on a large scale of the robberies every day committed for the purpose of carrying out the designs of gamblers. Hundreds of thousands of dollars every year leak out without observation from the merchant's till into the gambling hell. A man in London, keeping one of these gambling houses, boasted that he had ruined a nobleman a day. But if all the saloons of this land were to speak out, they might utter a more infamous boast, for they have destroyed 1,000 noblemen a year. It destroys domestic happiness. Notice also the effect of this crime upon domestic happiness. It has sent its ruthless plowshare through hundreds of families until the wives sat in rags and the daughters were disgraced, and the sons grew up to the same infamous practices, or took a shortcut to destruction across the murderer's scaffold. Home has lost all its charms to the gambler. How tame are the children's caresses and a wife's devotion to the gambler. How drearily the fire burns on the domestic hearth. There must be louder laughter and something to win and something to lose, an excitement to drive the heart faster and flip the blood and fire the imagination. No home, however bright, can keep back the gamester. The sweet call of love bounds back from his iron soul, and all endearments are consumed in the flame of his passion. The family Bible will go after all other treasures are lost, and if his crown in heaven were put into his hand, he would cry, "Here goes one more game, my boys! On this one throw I stake my crown of heaven!" A sad, sad story and letter. A young man in London, on coming of age, received a fortune of $120,000, and through gambling in 3 years was thrown on his mother for support. An only son went to a southern city. He was rich, intellectual, and elegant in manners. His parents gave him on his departure from home their last blessing. The sharpers got hold of him. They flattered him. They lured him to the gaming table and let him win almost every time for a good while, and patted him on the back and said, "First-rate player!" But fully in their grasp, they fleeced him, and his $30,000 were lost. Last of all, he put up his watch and lost that. Then he began to think of his home and his old father and mother and wrote thus, "My beloved parent, you will doubtless feel a momentary joy at the reception of this letter from the child of your bosom, on whom you have lavished all the favors of your declining years. But should a feeling of joy for a moment spring up in your hearts when you should have received this from me, cherish it not. I have fallen deep, never to rise. Those gray hairs that I should have honored and protected, I shall bring down with sorrow to the grave. I will not curse my destroyer, but oh, may God avenge the wrongs and impositions practiced upon the unwary in a way that shall best please him. This, my dear parents, is the last letter you will ever receive from me. I humbly pray your forgiveness. It is my dying prayer. Long before you have received this letter from me, the cold grave will have closed upon me forever. Life to me is insupportable. I cannot, nay, I will not suffer the shame of having ruined you. Forget and forgive is the dying prayer of your unfortunate son." The old father came to the post office, got the letter, and fell to the floor. They thought he was dead at first, but they brushed back the white hair from his brow and fanned him. He had only fainted. I wish he had been dead, for what is life worth to a father after his son is destroyed? When things go wrong at the gaming table, they shout, "Foul! Foul!" Over all the gaming tables of the world, I cry out, "Foul! Foul! Infinitely foul!" a vivid picture of the gambler's life. Shall I sketch the history of the gambler? Lured by bad company, he finds his way into a place where honest men ought never to go. He sits down to his first game, but only for pastime and the desire of being thought sociable. The players deal out the cards. They unconsciously play into Satan's hands, who takes all the tricks and both the players' souls for traps, he being a sharper at any game. A slight stake is put up, or just to add interest to the play. Game after game is played, larger stakes and still larger. They begin to move nervously on their chairs. Their brows lower and their eyes flash, until now they who win and they who lose, fired alike with passion, sit with set jaws and compressed lips and clenched fists and eyes like fireballs that seem starting from their sockets to see the final turn before it comes. If losing, pale with envy and tremulous with unuttered oaths cast back red hot upon the heart, or winning with hysteric laugh, ha ha! I have it! I have it! A few years have passed, and he is only the wreck of a man. Seating himself at the game ere he throws the first card, he stakes the last relic of his wife and the marriage ring, which sealed the solemn vows between them. The game is lost, and staggering back in exhaustion, he dreams. The bright hours of the past mock his agony, and in his dreams, fiend with eyes of fire and tongue, aflame circle about him, with joined hand to dance and sing their orgies with hellish chorus, chanting, "Hail, brother!" kissing his clammy forehead until their loathsome locks, flowing with serpents, crawl into his bosom and sink their sharp fangs and suck up his life's blood, and coiling around his heart, pitch it with chills and shudders unutterable. Be warned in time. Take warning. You are no stronger than tens of thousands who have by this practice been overthrown. No young man in our cities can escape being tempted. Beware of the beginnings! This road is a downgrade, and every instant increases the momentum. Launch not upon this treacherous sea. Split hulks strew the beach. Everlasting storms howl up and down, tossing unwary crafts into the hell gate. I speak of what I have seen with mine own eyes. I have looked off into the abyss. And I have seen the foaming and the hissing and the whirling of the horrid deep in which the mangled victims writhed one upon another and struggled, strangled, blasphemed, and died the death stare of eternal despair upon their countenances as the water gurgled over them. To a gambler's deathbed there comes no hope. He will probably die alone. His former associates come not nigh his dwelling. When the hour comes, his miserable soul will go out of that miserable life into a miserable eternity. As his poor remains pass the house where he was ruined, old companions may look out a moment and say, "There goes the old carcass, dead at last." But they will not get up from the table. Let him down now into his grave. Plant no tree to cast its shade there. For the long, deep, eternal gloom that settles there is shadow enough. Plant no forget-me-nots, no eglantines around the spot, for flowers were not made to grow on such a blasted heath. Visit it not in the sunshine, for that would be mockery, but in the dismal night, when no stirs are out, and the spirits of darkness come down horsed on the wind, then visit the grave of the gambler.
3: That was T. DeWitt Talmadge, portrayed by Howard Friedland.
4: I don't know about you, but it took a little while to get the setting because he's talking about where they live and sort of a pride of place. But what really stunned me was the amount of money spent in gambling daily 130 years ago. $80 million daily. And then he quoted in an even larger figure that, and I wasn't sure of the context of the gambling houses, probably the whole amount that they were taking in.
3: Right.
4: It was stunning. And if you take that daily from 130 years ago and then just explode that with an atom bomb, you might get somewhere near the money it must be today.
3: Yeah, especially with, I mean, everybody says, well, with technology, because with from your phone, there's so many ways that you can gamble money away.
4: Yes.
3: Even if you think you're doing so-called legitimately,
4: yeah,
3: there's so many ways to just to think you're going to get a return for no effort just because you pull out your phone, whereas back in the day, you actually had to go somewhere.
4: Yeah.
3: Even if it was on a street corner with the guy doing the three card whatever or the guy with the cups, and it's like, oh, yeah, I could get an extra 25 cents if I just gamble on this
4: but
3: thing.
4: But you had to try.
3: Here you just, yeah, you had to at least go somewhere. Yeah, yeah. So.
4: And now, I was listening over a weekend recently just to music as I was doing some other work, and the number of commercials that came in that were all yeah. about sports betting, it yeah, wasn't one yeah. or three. It was every one. And it just seemed like you're stupid if you don't, was the inference.
3: Yeah. You know, Kelly, yeah. sometimes those commercials show up from an algorithm or something. Mm. Are you trying to let me know that you've been like looking into gambling?
4: No, okay. I know about algorithms. Okay. That wasn't it.
3: Right. No, that wasn't it. And it's kind of funny you mentioned that he started his sermon with kind of bragging about his city. I caught that too. And I think the point he makes is this idea of like, he wants to make sure he's not misrepresenting that he's claiming his whole city is built on nothing but gambling. He's
4: yes.
3: actually saying this is such a great place.
4: Yes.
3: And he leads in later with, he says, directly or indirectly, this evil strikes at the whole world.
4: Yes.
3: You know, we think it's the guy down the street who has a gambling problem.
4: No.
3: And he's like, no. Every time this happens and this creates this domino effect, now that's money that he's not spending on his family like he should.
4: Right.
3: And that's money that's not going to the business like the man who's trying to build his little store, his grocery stores,
4: yeah.
3: instead of preparing and blessing his community, he's
4: yeah.
3: gambling it away.
4: Yeah.
3: He says, even if you don't know anyone who gambles, this is impacting your world.
4: Yeah. It, you can't even see it. It's an invisible, ghosted thing, but it is yeah. Sort of a slime that is on everything, and everything yeah. is therefore sliding downward because of it. I was really moved by the addiction of what he was saying, even back then, because we yeah. are such creatures of habit. And yeah. it was almost like in story after story after story, the person couldn't even be confronted about it because it so had them that they needed the next hit.
3: One quote that stuck with me, he says, this speaking of this gambler, if his crown in heaven were put on his head, he'd cry, here goes one more game, my boys.
4: Yes.
3: Like, oh, look, another thing I can gamble away my very soul on.
4: Yeah. So you've
3: and
4: lost.
3: It sounds so harsh.
4: The idea really is you don't even recognize real value when it's in your hands. You only see it as something to trade for something else.
3: Wow.
4: Yeah.
3: Now, we had a chance to hear from Howard Friedland, who portrayed Talmadge, and they just, our producer had a chance to chat with him. So let's listen in real quick on some of the thoughts that they shared together.
6: This sermon is written very dramatically.
7: Mm-hmm.
6: What's your approach to this? Do you approach it as if it's some type of dense language Shakespearean play where if you don't rise to the dramatic nature of it, it kind of falls flat? What's your approach?
7: Yeah, absolutely. And sort of even in the recordings of, say, if you heard Father Coughlin, you know, the early 20th century
6: yeah.
7: orators, or any of the early 20th century American orators, the language was really a very rich spoken language in the way it is not now, neither in form or in function. And that's what you get from this. It's interesting to me that the Talmadge was, obviously he was against gambling, but he was arguing his case against it, not only for himself, but I think for society. And you can tell it in that. It wasn't just his own pet issue.
6: Yeah.
7: He was saying this is bad for everybody because.
6: Yeah, that's a great point. Hearing it sounds to me like this is a man who was personally touched by it. Maybe not he himself being a gambler who's lost everything, but certainly having been around people and in a community where he's seen people just squander everything, and gambling was the door that opened up to it all, you know, and it's almost like a gateway sin.
7: Yeah. You know? Because as you said, it's so easy to do.
6: Yeah.
7: And, so, you know, look, people have lots of pleasures. I'm not personally averse. If someone wants to go somewhere and do it, okay, go ahead. But I have been to, as I was telling the song David, I myself hate to part with $10. So I'm not a gambler. But I have been to casino, like I've been to see a show at a casino, and you pass through the slot machines, and it is a horribly depressing place because people who can't afford it just over and over again, right, plugging.
6: Yeah, yeah.
7: Plugging
6: just
7: slots.
6: Talking to David about it earlier, I have, you know, if you, there are casinos around my area, you know, and it's not uncommon to see buses pull up in front of the casino and see a bunch of elderly people get out.
7: Yeah.
6: And, you know, just imagine their retirement, their Social Security.
7: Right.
6: Is just being, you know, wasted away because most of the people that get back on that bus were not winners.
7: No.
6: The house always wins.
7: Yeah.
6: So maybe one of them won, which keeps them coming back. But the rest of them, they're walking out of there with their bank account either depleted or less so than it was before.
7: Oh,
6: so
7: my gosh. And,
6: it,
7: you know, and if only we had their hope, because, you know, their hope is eternal, right?
6: Right. Well, yes. Hope in gambling. I can tell you that's not eternal. I mean, it may feel like it. There is only one hope eternal. Yeah.
7: But,
6: okay, great. Thank you.
7: Yeah,
6: appreciate
7: of course.
6: It.
7: Well of course.
6: Done.
3: Now, before we go, I just want to say one last thing. If you or someone you know needs help with a gambling addiction, or if you have a concern about it, please talk to your pastor, talk to a friend, talk to a family member you trust. Seek the help you need.
4: Yes.
3: There is no shame or guilt that is too burdensome to be forgiven. If we confess our sin, God is faithful and just to forgive us our sin and cleanse us from all unrighteousness. So please, get the help you need, and we'll pray for you as well.
4: This has been History's Greatest Sermons, an Unshackled production of Pacific Garden Mission, produced and directed by Timothy Gregory. 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
8: Think about this with me, will you? This is my challenge for you today. Think about this. When God created Adam and Eve in the garden, he did so that they would have fellowship, that they would have dominion over what he had created. There was something to do. There was work to be done. There was family to be had. There were things to be fulfilled by. That was normal. It was normal for Adam to walk with God daily. But Adam and Eve sinned, and things broke. That relationship broke. It's not normal. Sin entered into the world, and death by sin. That's not normal. This is not the way God intended it. To lose friends is not what God intended. For us to have to battle sin is not what God intended. This isn't normal. It's not the way it's meant to be. So God, in his graciousness, I just can't believe this. God, in his loving kindness, made a way to restore that relationship. Jesus Christ, he's overcome sin and death. It's not normal to have a broken relationship with God. It's not normal to live in sin and be cursed by death. Becoming a Christian, as many of us profess to be in this place, is all about getting back to normal. Restoring that relationship that we should have had with God all along. Do you agree with me? Remember in John chapter 5 at the pool of Bethesda? We went there where that pool used to stand. It was a pool with five porches, and there was this impotent man who had been laying there for 38 years. Whether he was paralytic, whether he fell out of a tree, the chosen, whatever. Whatever happened to him, he couldn't get in the pool. when the angel stirred the water. That immobility, that disability, that brokenness is not normal. Jesus comes along and says, do you want to be whole? I can make you normal. And he does so. He heals him. Jesus was all about restoring normality. Are you hearing me? Things that were broken, people that were blind, even people who had died. It's not in the normal thing for a daughter to be laying there unconscious. They thought she was dead. He raises people from the dead, brings them back to normal life. You could say that he physically revived, restored them. They were in a broken condition. He made them like they were meant to be. So here's where I'm at right now on this Friday morning. You just came through some great preaching with Kenny Baldwin. Many of you, hundreds of you, came for whatever reason because you said something's broken. Something's not the way it's meant to be. I want to get back to normal. I've even heard some people saying, wow, look at that response. It's kind of like the revival that PCC really needs around here. So what about revival? Is it what we need? Is it what we've experienced? Is it where we're headed? Here's my encouragement for you. Revival isn't a mystical, ethereal, emotional, uncommon thing. Revival is like Jesus touching somebody who needed something fixed and bringing them back to normal. Revival is just getting back to normal. Very quickly, remember this, dear friend, you're created in God's image. And you're meant to have a relationship with Him. This is why we exist. I still can't explain why God, who very easily spoke the world into existence, formed man out of the dust of the earth, breathed into his nostril. It was as easy as just breathing. Why that same God, with the ease of creation, having seen us sin, didn't just say, all right, you guys going to be that way? And talk us right back out of existence. But he didn't. Why? Because he loves us so much, he wants to give us the opportunity for an eternal relationship with him. That's normal. That's what we're meant to be. You're created in God's image, meant to have a relationship with him. In Genesis, God said, let's make man in our image. Let him have dominion. You know these verses. So verse 27, God created man in his own image. Image of God created he him, male and female created he them. But here's the bad news. Behold, the Lord's hand is not shortened that it cannot save, neither is his ear heavy that it cannot hear. But it was your iniquity. It was ours. It wasn't God who broke a relationship. It was us. Our iniquity separated us from God. Our sins hid his face from us, from him, that he would not hear. So because of sin, we're separated from God. It's not normal. But here's the second encouragement for you. God wants to revive, to rebuild that broken relationship. It's not normal living the way we live. So God said, let me come to you. You can't come to me. You can't fix yourself. I'll do it. So you hath he quickened, Ephesians says, who were dead in trespasses and sin. Wherein in time past you walked according to the course of the world, according to the prince of the power of the air, the spirit that now worketh the children of disobedience, among whom also you had our conversation that in times past in the lust of the flesh, fulfilling desires of the flesh of the mind, and were by the nature of the children of wrath, even as others. Quickened, revived, brought alive. Here's the rest of the verses. Verse 4, Ephesians 2. But God is rich in mercy. His great love wherewith he loved us, even when we were dead in sin, hath quickened, brought us alive, brought us back to normal, together with Christ. For by grace are you saved. For sake of time, I won't continue reading, but you understand.

0: normal life that looks like Christ. We know that all things work together for good to them that love God, to them who are called according to his purpose, for whom he did foreknow, he also did predestinate to what? To be conformed to the image of his son. What's normal is to look like Christ. So Paul says, I beseech you therefore, brethren, by the mercies of God, that you present yourselves, your bodies a living sacrifice, wholly acceptable unto God, which is your reasonable. This isn't abnormal. This isn't extraordinary. Don't you think some people think that revival is this amazing, once-in-a-lifetime experience where regular people become super Christians and suddenly they do miraculous things? No, revival is just getting back to where we need to be. So it's pretty simple, my encouragement for you. You made some decisions. Some of you are talking about it in prayer group. Some of you are encouraging your own heart. Revival is not something that happens to a college. Do you hear me? Revival is not something that happens to a church or a community. Revival happens to an individual heart. My question to you is, are you on the road to normal, to revival, to getting back to where you know you should be? Not as a college, not caught up in the swell of everything, not a superhero Christian. God created man to have fellowship with him, daily walking with God. That means daily spending time with him. Bible, prayer, being a good steward of what God's given you, the time, the opportunity. Be fruitful and multiply your knowledge, multiply the fulfillment of success that God gives you. Keep the decisions you made this week, but they're not emotional ones. They're real decisions that say, all right, there was something broken in my life. God, I need you to fix it. And every day, I confess my sin to you and ask you, Lord, help me to do what I know to do today. Ah, there's the statement. The normal Christian life is not about great plans for the future. It's not about doing things uncommon. It's about doing what I know I should do today, right now. Guys, it's normal to go to class. It's normal to give your all to your studies, to your work. It's normal to spend time in prayer with your God, to meditate on his word. It's normal to pray and ask him for guidance toward next steps. That's revival. Doing what you should do today, just being normal.
1: Up next, a sermon from the former pastor of Campus Church, Dennis McBride, on Rejoice Pulpit.
2: Genesis chapter 48, while you're turning to Genesis 48, man went to the doctor and received some very bad news concerning his health. The doctor pulled his wife off to the side and said, your husband is going to die, so we can do something to help. You can feed him a good, hearty breakfast. It needs breakfast meat, eggs for protein, fresh squeezed orange juice every morning. When he comes home for lunch, give him a balanced lunch. It needs to have some greens, needs a good salad there, and something hot with protein in it. And you help him every day. He needs this. And for supper, he's going to need well-prepared meat of good quality every single night. He should not be doing anything around the house, no exertion at all, either in the house or in the yard work. And for goodness sake, keep the house absolutely spotless. He does not need to be exposed to any

0: unnecessary germs at any time. And as they're driving home, the husband looked at her and said, I saw the doctor talking with you about some things. What did he say? And she looked at him and said, he said, you're going to die. You know, perspective matters, doesn't it? You know, how you see things. In Genesis 48, we're looking at perspective. And Jacob has come up with a good perspective. He was declining in health. We know that from chapter 47. He called in Joseph and said, swear unto me, you will not leave me here, but you'll bury me back in Canaan. And in that, he was telling him, I'm going to die. We really don't know the time frame between the last verse of chapter 47 and the first verse of 48. Could have been months, weeks, years. Jacob becomes ill, and someone sends word to Joseph to tell him that his father is ill. Would you pick up with me? First verse of chapter 48. Came to pass after these things that one told Joseph, behold, thy father is sick, and he took with him his two sons, Manasseh and Ephraim, and one told Jacob and said, behold, thy son Joseph cometh unto thee. And Israel strengthened himself and sat upon the bed. And Jacob said unto Joseph, God Almighty appeared unto me at Luz in the land of Canaan and blessed me and said unto me, behold, I will make thee fruitful and multiply thee, and I will make of thee a multitude of people, and will give this land to thy seed after thee for an everlasting possession. And now thy two sons, Ephraim and Manasseh, which were born unto thee in the land of Egypt before I came unto thee into Egypt, are mine. As Reuben and Simeon, they shall be mine. And thy issue, which thou begettest after them, shall be thine, and shall be called after the name of their brethren in their inheritance. And as for me, when I came from Paddan, Rachel died by me in the land of Canaan in the way, when yet there was but a little way to come unto Ephrath, and I buried her there in the way of Ephrath, the same as Bethlehem. And Israel beheld Joseph's sons and said, who are these? And Joseph said unto his father, they are my sons, whom God hath given me in this place. And he said, bring them, I pray thee, unto me, and I will bless them. Now the eyes of Israel were dim for age, so that he could not see. And he brought them near unto him, and he kissed them and embraced them. And Israel said unto Joseph, I had not thought to see thy face, and lo, God hath showed me also thy seed. Joseph, your father is sick. And he grabs his two boys and he goes to see Jacob. And what follows is the high point of Jacob's testimony for God. He gathered the word of God, says his strength, sat upon the bed and waited for Joseph to come in. I want you to notice something. There was no conversation. When someone comes to your house, do you normally say nice things to them like, well, welcome, how are you? Have a seat, can I get you a muffin? There's no conversation here. Look at this, just amazing thing. Israel strengthened himself in the bed, and Jacob said unto Joseph, God Almighty appeared unto me. You get the impression that as soon as they walked through the tent flap, Jacob started talking. There wasn't much conversation prior to that. Let's analyze this testimony of Jacob here at the end of his life and see what the man really has to say to us. I want you to notice one thing right off the bat. It begins and ends with God. We just read verse 3. He begins by saying very quickly, God Almighty appeared unto me at Luz. Then he starts talking about it. Let's look at that and what was said there. Go back to chapter 35. Keep something there in 48. Go back to chapter 35 and let's take a look at what was said there. Look at verse 6 of chapter 35. Jacob came to Luz, which is in the land of Canaan, that is Bethlehem, he and all the people that were with him. So we know what we're talking about. This is Bethel. I think I said Bethlehem, Bethel. Take a look, if you would, at verse 10 through 12. God said unto him, thy name is Jacob. Thy name shall not be called anymore Jacob, but Israel shall be thy name. And he called his name Israel. And God said unto him, I am God Almighty. Be fruitful and multiply. A nation and a company of nations shall be of thee, and kings shall come out of thy loins. And the land which I gave Abraham and Isaac, to thee I will give it, and to thy seed after thee will I give the land. This is not his first time at this location. This is another time at this location as he came back into the land and worships there, and God makes the same promise he'd made before to him, and he changes his name to Israel. What does he remember? In chapter 48, he remembers that. I want you to notice that he really remembers what God said about himself. God Almighty. That's what God called himself back in chapter 35, and he remembers it in chapter 38. And he was going to give me the land, he's going to make a great nation of me, and lots of people are going to follow me, and his blessings will be perpetual. That is Bethel. We don't soon forget where God touched our heart and told us things and did unique things with us. I remember, I can almost smell the wood in that little Baptist church where I accepted Christ as my Savior. That was in 1970. I know what it looked like. I can tell you how many windows were along the side wall. It was a unique, I wasn't there long. Came in, accepted Christ, went right off to college. Was not in that church very long at all. But I remember the place where God touched my heart. I can take you to a place, if it's still there, I don't know. In Bristol, Tennessee, where I surrendered my life for full-time service to work with young people. I remember I was in a little dinky dungeon kind of motel, the ones they built in the 50s. It should have been shut down by then, but it wasn't. And my wife and I went back to our home church for a Bible bus conference, and while there, God convicted my heart. I was staying in that hotel, and we weren't married yet. Connie was staying with her parents, so I was alone in the room, and God just wouldn't leave me alone. And I remember leaving that room and going out back behind that motel just to pray, just to get out and get some fresh air. And I'm walking through waist-high wet grass. And all of a sudden, I came into a clearing. It was like aliens had landed there. Just a big clearing there in the middle of nothing. And I remember getting down on my hands and knees in there and just asking God, what do you want me to do? If you'll be clear and you'll tell me what you want me to do it. I'll follow. I remember that spot. I went back to my room, had a little New Testament, and I wrote in that New Testament, surrendered my life to serve God, working with young people, and I dated it, and I've still got that New Testament. We don't forget places like Bethel. They stay with us, and they stayed with Jacob, and he remembered, this is what happened to me. Look at verse 11. His testimony began with God, and it ended with God. In verse 11, he says this, and Israel said to Joseph, I had not thought to see thy face, and lo, God hath showed me also thy seed. This type of testimony has not always been the case with Jacob. Neglect of God was more his style than attention. In Genesis 27, we find him using God's name for the first time. And when he uses God's name for the first time, he's lying. He's deceiving his father. He went out supposedly to get venison. He killed a couple of goats. He came back and the father said, well, boy, that didn't take long. How did it happen so fast? And he uses God's name and said, God brought me the deer. He was lying. Two chapters later, we find him using God's name again. When Rachel can't have children, and she comes to him, and she fusses at Jacob about not being able to have children. And the Word of God says, in his anger, he looked at her and said, am I in God's stead who hath withheld from thee the fruit of the womb? What are you fussing at me for? I'm not God. And he says it in anger. I don't see a tremendous amount of evidence that Jacob was a great man of prayer. There's little prayer in his life. These comments that he makes early in his life shows that he has an acquaintance with God, but not a very close relationship with God. But that changes through his life. And now we come to the end of his life, and there's dramatic change. Now, Jacob may not have been close to God, but God was always close to him. God called me at Bethel. God sent me over there. God brought me back in the land. God renewed his promises to me. And Jacob is letting people know, Joseph and these two boys, God's been good. And I'm seeing life through his eyes. That's the knowledge he wants to pass on. That's what he wants them to walk away with. That's the memory he wants them to have of him. A man of faith, a man that trusted, a man that believed, and a man that was blessed of God. And here in his last testimony of God's goodness in his life, that's what he's desperately trying to get across to Joseph and these two boys. Jacob wished to impress them with that. He wished them to walk away thinking, I should be like Jacob. The greatest legacy a man can leave his family is an unswerving faith in God, that God is good and he keeps his promises. And that's what Jacob is trying to do. It's a blessed thing to see life from God's perspective. And he may not have always seen that, but what he says in these verses makes it very clear he does now. He sees God and what God has done in his life, and he wants these young men, Joseph and his boys, to hear it from his own lips. Psalm 139 says, Thou hast beset me behind and before, and laid thine hand upon me. Beset means to confine or enclose. What is that beautiful verse in Psalms telling us? God was back there, behind, in all those things. He will be ahead in all of those things. And he's laid his hand upon us as we travel from there to there. He is enclosed around me. He has fenced around me. He's put a wall around me, and he has protected me, and I need to see my life from a God perspective. And that's what Jacob is doing in these verses. Let me give you three things that are the effect in Jacob's life and can be in our life of seeing life from God's perspective. One, he was thankful. He was thankful. There's thankfulness in his words. God has been good. Without thanksgiving, without true thankfulness in our heart, without seeing our life, whatever has been, whatever will be, as being of God, and without seeing our life in that perspective, we're just not going to be thankful people. But if we can see that, we can be thankful for all things. And if we are not thankful people, we don't see life from that perspective, we can fall into one of two traps very easily. One is to think that you and I are responsible for our own blessings. And you hear people talk that way all the time. If we're not looking at life from God's perspective of encompassing our life, we might make comments like this. Do you remember when I worked out that deal? Nobody else could work it out. I worked it out. They didn't think I could. I did that. The Word of God refers to that as the pride of life. And if we don't see God back there and God out there and his hand on us, good things happen in our life, and we, being the fallen creatures that we are, take credit for it. And we take credit for good things that happen in our life, we're not thankful for how good God has been. We think we are the author of the good things. The other trap you might fall into is bitterness. Things didn't happen well. Something didn't go the way you wanted it to. The blessings that you missed, and now you have anger and resentment toward the people you feel were responsible for you missing those blessings. We talk about other people. I'd have had that job. I could have had that job. I had that job in the palm of my hand, and so-and-so came along and snatched it from me and changed my life completely. Well, do you do realize that God has beset you behind and before? And if we see things from that perspective, we don't get upset about people that quote unquote did us damage or hurt us. We see God in our life and God working in our life. And we stay out of those traps of pride or bitterness, depending upon whatever happened to take place in our life. Regret and accusation and bitterness can easily come into our life. I don't see any of that in Jacob. Jacob has not one bad thing to say about Laban, and he could have said plenty about Laban. He didn't have anything bad to say about Esau. in that situation. He may have brought something else. He didn't. I don't see bitter. I don't see anger. I don't see bitterness. I don't see lack of thankfulness. All I see is a man saying, God met me here. God took me there. God brought me back. God blessed me. God kept his promises. I see my life from that perspective, and I am thankful for how good God has been. Secondly, I see Jacob comforted. When we see things from the hand of God, when we see our life as encompassed by God, sorrow will be there. It's the natural element of man. But there won't be anger and disillusionment and accusation in the sorrow. Here we have recorded, I believe, one of the most touching parts of his testimony, and that's the death of Rachel. Rachel was his true love. He fell in love with her immediately. Now, he was married to two women, Rachel and Leah. He had children by two others, Zilpah and Bilhah. But she was always his first love. She was always that really turned his heart. He had to work for her even when tricked by Laban for many years. But by his own testimony, that was just a moment in time. He loved her so much. I don't know if Jacob was even planning on talking about Rachel. I don't know if it was going to be part of his speech this day to Joseph and his children. He starts talking about adoption. I'm going to adopt these two boys, and they're going to be mine. They're going to be mine just like Reuben and just like Simeon are. Now, he has very, very poor eyesight, but I believe Joseph is very close to him by the bed, and the boys are back off away. And I think while he's talking, he sees something in the face of Joseph. Maybe it was the little crinkle around his eyes when he smiled, or the cut of his jaw, his cheekbones, or the shape of his teeth when he smiled. Something reminded him of Rachel, and his mind went back to her. And that terrible day, he can see Joseph as a little boy walking down the side of the road as they travel. He can see the road and where it bent. He can see trees on either side. He can remember. And someone ran up to him and said, Rachel's in labor. And he called the caravan to a halt and said, strike, put the tent up so she can be comfortable. And the servants jump off and erect that tent. And she goes into the tent, and he knows she's having a hard time. Maybe a little maiden came out and said, she's really having a difficult time with this delivery. And then with great joy, he heard Benjamin announce his presence in the world. And shortly thereafter, hear the terrible words that Rachel had left it. He remembers the burial. He talks about it. Where I was and where the town was, and he can see that terrible hole that they lowered her into. And he remembers it all, and it hurts all over again. How do I know there's emotion there? Look at verse 7. And as for me, when I came from Paddan, Rachel died by me in the land. That phrase, as for me, he's trying to point out the fact that his heart is hurt. There's pain there. There's memory there. But I'll tell you one thing I don't see. I don't see bitterness. I don't see Jacob saying, why me? I don't see Jacob shaking his finger at God and saying, why did you take from me the love of my life? Why? Because he sees life from God's point of view. He sees that God has just been good. He sees that God has done marvelous things in his life, and God was good to give him Rachel in the first place. He feels consolation in the midst of all the pain. I feel great pity for those that go through life without God when they are dealt their natural allotment of human sorrow. But I also feel pity for those who know the Lord and are dealt sorrow, yet do not see life from God's perspective, that God is good, and he's always good. How wonderful it is to see His hand, even in sorrow, and allow Him to turn our heart from pain and bitterness and loneliness and depth of hurt to trust and peace and thankfulness for the good hand of God in our life. Jacob sees life from God's perspective. And there's no bitterness in the loss of Rachel. Thirdly, because he sees life as God encompassing him, he has the strength for the task at hand. In verse 2, it says, Israel strengthened himself and sat on the bed and got ready for Joseph to come. He drew himself up for two very important tasks. One, he had to have the strength to show love. Now this again is a very touching scene as Joseph brings his two boys in, Manasseh and Ephraim, standing there as Jacob's been talking. I think they're back in the back. He doesn't see very well. He kind of sees figures and he asks the question, who are these? Well, these are my sons. Now we often picture them as boys, but at this point they're probably 18 to 20 years of age. They're not just little boys that he brought in. He called them forward. Bring them up here. Let me bless them. I'm sure they approach a little bit shyly. They don't know this man very well. They haven't spent very much time around Jacob. Did you ever go to a family reunion and they make you hug everybody, the grandparents and the aunts and the uncles? And did you ever pull back away from one of those longer than natural hugs? Thinking in your heart, I don't know if you were a little kid, you might have said it, they smell funny. I had an aunt that chewed tobacco. She smelled funny. I had an aunt that had rheumatoid arthritis, and she always had this real powerful stuff on her hands. And when she'd hug you, it would just clear your sinuses. I wonder when Ephraim and Manasseh came over there and hugged him, did they step back and look at each other and think, he kind of smells funny. They're Egyptian. They bathe all the time. They anoint themselves with perfumes and ointments. And there's Jacob in a man probably smelled like goats. They didn't know him very well. They approached him very shyly. And I think when he reached, the Bible says he put his arms around him and he kissed him. Well, I wonder if they were used to that. Oh, okay. All right, good. Good to see you. My son is 6'5". And every time I see him, and him, you know, I only get to see him a couple times a year for a couple of days, and I come up to him and drop my suitcase and wrap my arms around him and hug him, and my face comes about right here on him. About 3 years ago, I went out there and I reached out there and hugged him, and he just put a pat on me on the shoulder and said, why is your face touching me? You know, sometimes young people are a little embarrassed about affection. They're afraid to show any type of emotion. Sometimes it embarrassed them. And I wonder how awkward this may have been for Manasseh and Ephraim. And I'm going to tell you something. Never shrink from affection to those to whom it is due. He loved those boys. Come here. Come here. I want to hug you. I'm going to kiss you. Just get over it and come here. Sometimes I find in the world in which we live, we have an overabundant of affection in areas where it shouldn't be, and we withhold affection where it should be. Guys, you hug your mama. You hug your mama, and you kiss her on the forehead, and you tell her you love her. He had the strength to sit up in bed and do what needed to be done. And what needed to be done was to show these dear boys his love and affection for them. He had the strength to admonish and bless. Look at verse 9. Joseph said unto his father, "They are my sons whom God hath given me in this place." And he said, "Bring them, I pray thee, unto me, and I will bless them." Hard to say, really, what was on Jacob's mind concerning the blessing. I would like to throw out some ideas. I suspect he was thinking about Egypt and all the possible problems that Egypt would cause these boys. You realize these boys were born in Egypt. They had never seen the promised land, and they weren't going to. I wonder if he was thinking Joseph had been born in Canaan, and he had spent his formative years in Canaan. And Joseph had had hardships and pain in his life, which settle a man, which mature a man, and which strengthen a man. These boys had not had that. They'd been born in Egypt to a very wealthy and prominent family. They'd had all the dainties and glories of court. They were most likely Pharaoh's favorites. Their mother, Asenath, was the daughter of a pagan high priest. Pagan high priest. So that was their grandfather on that side of the family. Joseph had power. Joseph had influence and prestige. Joseph could put these boys in a position very highly elevated in Egyptian society. Asenath, again, born to a very noble Egyptian family. And she may have been somewhat abhorred by the fact of her boys going into a sheepherder's tent. I wonder if Jacob isn't thinking, what if these boys decide that it would be easier to accept all these good things from Egypt than to in any way be thought less of because I follow the God of Abraham. He adopted them. He tells Joseph very plainly, "I'm adopting these boys. These boys are going to have my name. They're going to be mine just as much as Reuben and Simeon are mine. I'm adopting them into my family." Why? He wanted them to inherit all the blessings of the covenant promises of God. And he wanted them to know which family they were in and where those promises were going to come. Look at verse 16. We didn't read it, but look at verse 16. He's talking, "The angel which redeemed me from all evil, bless the lads, and let my name be named on them, and the name of my fathers, Abraham and Isaac, and let them grow into a multitude in the midst of the earth." What's that? Same promise God made him. I want my name on them. What's he talking about concerning his name? Well, his name was Supplanter. He was Jacob, and God changed it to Prince with God, and that's the name he wants. I want that name of me on them that is a name of faith, a name of promise, a name where God does what he says he's going to do. I want them to realize God is good, and look at all the marvelous things he's done for me. He keeps his promises, and here are the promises. I want that name on these boys. And by the way, it is the name that's prominent now. You know his name was changed. And you know that often in his life, Jacob is used anyway. And that has spiritual significance because many times he did not live as the Christian he should have been. Many times he was weak. But now at the end, I want you to see Israel is prominent. Verse 2, Israel. Verse 8, Israel. Verse 10, Israel. Verse 11, Israel. I want my name on these boys. He'd been conquered by God. He sees life from God's perspective, and he rallies himself to point a new generation in the direction that they ought to go. And that took strength from this old man. Abraham died focused on the promises. He left everything to Isaac and sent the rest of them away. Isaac was the son of promise. David focused on the promises. He told Solomon, "Keep the charge of the Lord thy God to walk in his ways." Solomon died, focused on the promises. He states in Ecclesiastes, this is the conclusion of the whole matter. Fear God and keep his commandments. In verse 11, Jacob makes a very interesting statement. I had not thought to see thy face, and lo, God hath showed me also thy seed. It never crossed my mind I'd see you, Joseph. I knew you were gone. I knew you were dead. I'd put you out of my mind as far as ever seeing you alive long ago. I had not thought to see thy face. And you know why so often in our life we don't see the things that we could see in our life? It's because we don't see life from God's perspective. Our God is so tiny. Our God is so impotent. Our God is so small. God is great. God is mighty. God has a strong right arm, and God keeps his promises. I had not thought to see thy face, and lo, I've seen thy seed. God always does more for us than we ever think he can. God always does more for us than we ever thought he could, and he'll do more for us than that if we'll see life from his perspective. That he has indeed built a wall around us. He's back there. He's out there. And his hand's on us today. And Jacob sees it clearly late in life. I love some things in Scripture that reminded me of this. Simeon, I love old Simeon, hanging around the temple, just waiting for Messiah to come. And one day, a little maiden and her husband showed up. And he takes that little baby in his arms and he looks into the face of life itself and says this, Lord, now let thy servant depart in peace, for mine eyes have seen thy salvation. Martha and Mary never thought they'd see Lazarus again. She made the comment, Lord, he's been dead 4 days. By now he stinketh. Corruption's already set in. He's gone. Until he said, come forth. The widow, having lost her husband, now loses her only other means of love and support, her son, and they're leaving the city. She never thought she'd see him again. What in the world's going to happen to me? What is my future like? Until Jesus came by and said, young man, I say unto thee, arise. Jacob's eyes may have been dim, but he saw something. I see God. I see him back there leading me and guiding me, even when I hardly knew him. When I used his name as a lie, when I used his name in anger, his hand was on me and he led me. He took me over there and he blessed me and he brought me back and I had peace with my brother and I flourished in the land and I can see his promises being fulfilled. I never thought I'd see you, Joseph. And here you are, and plus your sons. God has been better than I ever thought God would be or ever thought he could be, and I see it now. I see him back there. I see him out there, and I see him on me today. I finally see life from God's perspective. And that's what he wanted these boys to hear. I see joy and peace in a life living in God's promises, dependent upon him. Claiming those promises and rejoicing in the blessings. What's all this about? We desperately need people like this today. People that see their life encompassed by God. People that are thankful because they know God is good. People that may have had heartache and pain and loss in their life, but they trust God because they see him in their life. People that have the strength because they know God is with them to do what needs to be done today. We need those people. We need those people for the kingdom of God and the cause of Christ. We need those people for a new generation that needs to hear of his promises and his blessings. We need those people for our children to hear the good things of God. We need moms and dads that will live this way and think this way for the sake of their own children. I never thought to see thy face, but oh my, has God been good? Perspective. See things from God's perspective.
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2: Let's everybody stand up for the reading of the Word of God. I have so many things I want to say with you. However, I will not with ink and pen write unto thee. But let me just read with you in one place, Matthew 26 tonight. Matthew 26. And I am very thankful unto the Lord that my wife could be with me today. This whole week. I'm laughing because something funny happened this afternoon. There were a group of girls that came up to me, and one of them said, I just saw your beautiful wife. And she said, and I did not know it was your wife. And she's so beautiful. I was so surprised. Did she expect me to be married to one that looked like me? I mean, anyway, I just thought, I don't know why that just hit me really funny. Anyway, Matthew 26. Would you read with me aloud one verse, verse number 40? And he cometh unto the disciples, and findeth them asleep, and saith unto Peter, what? Could you not watch with me 1 hour? Now, when we get to the words of Jesus where he said, and saith unto Peter, the wording, what? Could you not watch with me 1 hour? Could you read that with me aloud? Except, don't read the first part of verse 40. Just read those words, okay? All right? Let's read it again. I'll read beginning in verse number 40, end up the verse with me. But don't read until we get, if you got a red letter edition, don't read till you get to the red, okay? All right, ready? And he cometh unto the disciples and findeth them asleep and saith unto Peter, what? Could you not watch with me? Now let's try that again. I'm gonna stop reading when it says Peter, then I'll let you read the rest of it aloud, then we'll have a word of prayer. And I want you to read it slowly, loudly, and deliberately. All right? Your part is reading the red, okay? Verse number 40. And he cometh unto the disciples, and findeth them asleep, and saith unto Peter. Let's go to the Lord in prayer. Father God, give us the power from the Holy Spirit to deliver in these next few minutes that which you have laid upon our hearts. Change our lives. Lord, thank you for the reminder from Brother Monte that our lives are but a book, and even though many of the pages have been scarred and marred, help us to realize that today, as we approach the morrow, we should say, is a clean white page. And I pray that in a real sense, Lord, that we will enter in, will log in, that we'll journal in the first part of tomorrow's page with thoughts from the message that we're giving tonight. Help us, Lord, to hear from you. Bind the hands of Satan. Let your kingdom come. Let your will be done in Jesus' name. Amen. You may be seated. In this message, knowing that we would have this final opportunity to speak the Word of God, I was praying about what the Lord would have me say. And I kept being just overwhelmed with this thought. What is, other than salvation by grace through faith, what is that activity that I have been involved in that has most helped me in my Christian walk? And I will tell you this. Almost 30 years ago, when our baby boy, our fourth child, Sean Patrick, was dying, and the doctors could not give us hope that he would live, and I went back into a season of prayer that I had departed from when I was in college. This really happened to me. I had some guys make fun of me and mock me for the time that I was spending with the Lord. And they told me that I wasn't living the balanced life and so on. But when Sean was dying, I went back to that imbalanced life of prayer. And God miraculously healed our son. The doctor came up to me and he had told me that his pastor had made fun of the miracles of the Bible and that they were taught that there were no miracles available today. And I remember he looked at me and he had a smile on his face and he looked both ways when Sean made it through and said, Reverend Pope, I'm not for sure, but what I think we might have here is a miracle. Your son is fine. Now, right after that, Sean came home, and Mom and the four kids were all at home, and all was well. Father was in heaven, and all was well on earth. And I was preaching for Mickey Robertson out in the Denver, Colorado area. And I remember as I was looking out the motel window, and I had already come back to the regimen of 1 hour in nothing but prayer in my life, and I was looking up at the mountains, and I was thinking of Psalm 121, I will lift up mine eyes into the hills, from whence cometh my help cometh from the Lord. And I know this may sound trivial, but I was in a conversation with the Lord, and I said, you have done so much for me. I don't know that Barbara would have made it, Lord, if something had have happened to Sean. I feel like you didn't only save his life, but you saved my wife's sanity. And you know how close we are, and you know how intricately involved we are in ministry together. And so, thank you for that. Lord, I could not believe how much love could be given to one child for just being a few days old. I didn't know that a parent could love that strongly. So I've learned a lot about love, and I've learned a lot about parenting, and I'm so happy that you saw fit to heal our boy. Now, again, this may sound trivial. I said, you've done so much for us. What can I do for you? What would you like me to do for you, Lord? Let me do something for you. Some have asked, does God speak audibly? You know, louder than that if your spirit is open. My sheep know my voice. They hear my call. He will speak to you. Mark 4, to those that hear shall more be given. If we hear, he that hath ears, let him hear. 15 times the gospel has that phrase, he that hath ears, let him hear. You understand that everybody has ears, don't hear. Ask your mother if that's not so. And I begin to hear the voice of God. Johnny? Yes, Lord. You want to do something for me? With all my heart. With all my heart, I will serve you. Yes, Lord. He said, well, I'm really missing my people. Do what? I'm really missing my people. I want you to train your men to pray for 1 hour. Lord, I feel like a Pharisee if I go out in the street corner I didn't say go to the street corner. I said go to my body. Go to my bride. I miss my bride. My people aren't talking to me. You've learned your lesson, haven't you? Oh, yes, sir, Lord. You got me. I'm back on track. 1 hour. Nothing but 1 hour every day. You and me, Lord. Yeah. He said, well, I'm no respecter of persons. I love you. And I've enjoyed our fellowship. Because it starts out right and we commune through the rest of the day because you got this thing right. But there's a lot of my people that haven't gotten it right. This week there were people at our church that were praying in our building between 5 and 6 o'clock, praying for me as I preach. Matter of fact, I think I get far too much credit for preaching than I really deserve, because Paul said in Ephesians 6, praying always with all prayer and supplication, and for me that utterance may be given. Paul was saying, if you didn't pray for me, I can't preach. I've seen my mother go 21 days at a time fasting and praying for my brother. My grandmother would pray for me as I would preach, and so I am the product of prayer. As I stand here in this pulpit, my 94-year-old mother has prayed the price for me today. The blessing of God upon our church financially, the blessing of God upon our church in many cases physically, the blessing of our church morally. And I want to give God praise and glory because I've preached all over the country. I know no more, as a rule, moral people, faithful marriages in any one church than our church. You got husbands that really love their wives and don't cheat on them. Wives that really love their husbands and don't rail against them. Children that do honor their parents. And I look back and this is so much prayer. Jesus said in the most critical hour of his life, could you not watch with me for 1 hour? I would have thought he would have said, could you spend the whole night praying? But he didn't say that. Could you pray for 3 hours? No, he didn't say that. He said, could you not watch with me for 1 hour? Could you give me 1 hour of your day? And since the 80s, I've done these Bible conferences off and on, and I'm always very thankful for the privilege, and I'm always told usually the same thing, and that is the protocol of the Bible conference, and that is in the Bible conference, we won't be giving an invitation. And by the way, that's fine with me because I want you to take this message home. Let me tell you what I'm after in this service. I would like for you, where you're sitting, to commit to 1 hour of prayer for 1 week. 7 days, starting tomorrow, on your first clean white page, Brother Monte, I want you to spend 1 hour with God. Don't sit there telling me how much time that you don't have. I'm kind of busy too. You know, we have time for what we want to have time for. We have time many times to watch news. We have time to read any number of books. We have time to text people and email people. We have time to play all kinds of games on our appliances. We have time for so many things. You have time to do what you want to do. I'm not going to raise a hand on this one because it's a rhetorical question and I know the answer. Have you discovered that if you give a portion of your income to God, he does more with what's left than if you kept it all for yourself? Given it shall be given unto you. That's a promise of God. If it works with money, do you think that it would work less with time? If you give a portion of your day to God, do you think He's going to rip off the rest of your day? I found that if I give God at least 1 hour of prayer in a day, He will do more with what's left of my day than if I hog the whole day for myself. Jesus said, "What could you not watch with me for 1 hour?" Look over to Matthew chapter 6, because you're probably sitting there saying, "It sounds good, but I'm telling you, Brother Pope, I don't think that I could spend an hour in prayer." You would be amazed at the time that you could spend with God in prayer. I used to run before I developed a bone spur, but I remember, let's say if you decide I'm going to run for an hour, let's say I'm going to run for a half hour, and I decide I'm going to run for a half hour, and I just start running, just no goals or anything, no lines of demarcation. I'm just going to run. That if I start running, within 2 minutes I'm winded. But I found if I say, you know what, I'm going to run from here to Bobcat Stadium. And when I'm at Bobcat, I know that I'm a fourth of the way through. And I'm going to run from Bobcat to that yellow fire hydrant. Now I know I'm halfway through. And then when I get to that really mean Doberman pincer, I know I'm three quarters of the way. And I know that really picks up the run right there when I get to the Doberman. So if I run from demarcation to demarcation, it's not as difficult. Jesus taught the way the rabbis taught. He would lay open the subject and he would let you become interactive with what he was saying. So in Luke chapter 11, the harmony of Matthew chapter 6, the Bible says that the disciples of Jesus approached him and said, "Lord, teach us to pray as John taught his disciples to pray." And that's exactly what Jesus did in Luke 11 and in Matthew 6. I can show you in the Bible where Jesus teaches people to pray. I can show you nowhere where Jesus teaches people to preach. E.M. Bounds said, "I'd rather teach one man to pray than 10 men to preach." The reason we have so many sermons and so few messages is because we have prayerless pulpits and prayerless preachers. Prayer is the preacher's power. Prayer is the penitent's plea. Prayer is the orphan's refuge. And a preacher that's not a praying preacher is a playing preacher. There's power in prayer. Jesus said, "Couldn't you watch with me for 1 hour?" And it's interesting to note that he gave 6 points in the model of prayer, 6 of the number of men. If you multiply 6 times 10, you've got 60 minutes. I don't think it's coincidental. Jesus said, "Could you not watch with me for 1 hour?" Well, Brother Pope, I've tried to pray before, and And I decide I'm going to pray for a long time, maybe for a half hour, for an hour. And I start praying. I pray for the pastor. I pray for the associate pastor, the youth pastor. I pray for the choir director and the choir. I pray for the missionaries in the mission field. I pray for the nursery. I pray for the Sunday school teachers. And I pray for my uncles and my aunts. And I pray for my grandpa and my grandpa. And then I look at my clock and 2.5 minutes have gone by. You see, the reason we're laughing is because we've all been there. You see, if we would pray the way Jesus taught us, it would be amazing how that we could discover, watch this, that sometimes not only is an hour going to go by faster than we predicted, but we'll sometimes discover that an hour is not enough. There have been many a day that I've come to the end of my hour and I wasn't finished and I've done some overtime and I've never been penalized. Always blessed. Men ought always to pray, Luke 18:1, and not to faint. The antithesis of that is true. If you don't pray, you will faint. Men ought always to pray, not to faint. I've known men that were called great preachers that have fallen. I've known men that were called great administrators that have fallen. Men that were called great CEOs that have fallen. I've never known a man that was a man of prayer that's fallen. I'm not saying that that can't happen, but I personally have never known that to happen because I believe you cannot live in the holy place and live an unholy life. Ere you left your room this morning, did you think to pray? What did you do today that was more important than prayer? Even listening to me preach is not more important than prayer. I'm not going to be preaching to you every day. Brother McBride is not going to be preaching to you every Wednesday and every Sunday. So what's your life going to be on Monday and Tuesday? Every day a Sunday Christian. Every day. What would happen if you gave God? The reason I say 7 days, 1 hour, is because I know if you give God 1 hour for 7 days, it's going to change some of your lives. Well, okay, I'd like to spend an hour with God. How could I do it? Well, let's see how Jesus told us to do this. Going back to Matthew chapter 6, he says in verse number 9, after this manner, therefore, pray ye. Do it like this. Everybody read to me with me this phrase, our Father which art in heaven, hallowed be thy name. Read that with me. Ready? Our Father which art in heaven, hallowed be thy name. Now notice the wording of Jesus. He said, after this manner, pray ye. After this manner, therefore, pray ye. He wasn't saying, memorize this by rote and say it to me like mumbo jumbo. See, that's what he was warning against in verse 8. Be not ye therefore like unto them, for your Father knoweth of what things ye have need of before ye ask him. He says in verse 7, but when ye pray, use not vain repetitions as the heathen do, for they think that they should be heard for their much speaking. Our Father which art in heaven, hallowed be thy name. Hail Mary, full of grace. Come right down, feed her face. Know the name, second place. Ball for take your base. No. That's not how you pray. Vain repetition. He says, after this manner pray ye. So what did he say? Make prayer, number one, a rendezvous. Make prayer a rendezvous. Rendezvous means a place where lovers meet. Something that you're not dreading, but something rather that you're looking forward to. So how can I really look forward to prayer? I'm coming into prayer, so what am I going to do that's going to be exciting about praying? Here's what he said to do. He says, when you pray, do it like this. Our Father which art in heaven, hallowed be thy name. Well, what does that mean? Hallowed means to praise. It means to celebrate. It means to laud with great honor. Huh? Look with me to Psalm 100, okay? Now, I know that we could quote some of these things, but sometimes if you look with your God-given eyeball, it'll do you a lot better, more good. Look at Psalm 100. I want you to see this. Psalm 100, and then we'll go over to the last chapter of the book of Hebrews. Psalm 100, and then we'll go from Psalm 100, and I'm going to go ahead and turn over to Hebrews myself so that we'll kind of get a bit of a head start there. And if you'd like to turn to Hebrews, go ahead and turn to Hebrews, and we'll look at both of these together in conjunction. Hebrews 13, we'll go from Psalm 100 to Hebrews 13. Everybody ready? Okay. Everybody, raise your hand if you're ready. Just say out loud, ready?
3: Ready.
2: Okay. How many are not ready? Hurry up! Okay, I'm going to go ahead and do it. Just catch up when you can. Psalm 100, now watch this. Make a joyful noise unto the Lord, all ye lands. Serve the Lord with gladness. Come before his presence with singing. When I was listening in the Gibbs today, I want to thank the Lord that they helped bring me in the presence of the Lord, because singing brings us in the presence of the Lord. Sometimes when I'm worshiping the Lord in the opening of my prayer time with God, honoring his name, I just start singing to the Lord. You say, I don't like your singing. God loves it. Get over it. I'll make the joyful noise to him. He receives it. You know, you can't do anything with your body for God that he doesn't love, because he made every cell that's in your body, even the ones that won't be here 7 years from now, because you're replenished every 7 years, right? He's involved in all that. He's the great creator. Not only does he create you to begin with, but he sustains you. Hallelujah, hallelujah. And that's my first thought. I'm getting excited. But here's what he said. We come to his, before his presence with

Well, that's Old Testament. Well, look at the New Testament. In Hebrews 13, verse number 15, by him, therefore, let us offer the sacrifice of praise to God continually. Here it is. That is the fruit of our lips, giving thanks. Read the next three words with me. To his name. How do we enter into the presence of the Lord in prayer? Our Father which art in heaven, hallowed be thy name. I enter into his courts, blessing his name. It's the fruit of my lips, giving thanks to his name. By the way, everybody point to where your lips are. Right there. Did you know I never fall asleep praying if I'm using my lips? If I'm talking out loud, I don't fall asleep. Because some of you get into meditation and it soon turns into meditation and you get bored with God. And you're bored with God because you're not, every bit of you, body, soul, and spirit, into prayer. I want to encourage you to get body, soul, and spirit. You're made in his image. Give him everything you have. Now, I want to tell you, don't make a scene. I did. This is the truth. My son was at Young Tower, and he got written up for praying too loud in his prayer time at Young. And he told me about it. I said, way to go. Now, I'm not encouraging that, okay? I'm older now. He is too. He's a wise guy now. But anyway, so you don't have to get real loud. Well, how do I honor his name? Well, do you know his name? He's mighty Elohim 32 times. The word Elohim is used in Genesis 1. He's the great creator God. So he says, if you want to learn how to pray, come into my presence, praising me, and specifically says, hallowed be thy name. Your name is to be praised. I praise you, O Elohim. You know what I've just done? I have praised the Creator God, creating me a clean spirit, O Lord. I praise you, and I just stayed there for a while and praise him for being Elohim. He is the mighty Adonai. He is the great God who is our Lord. He is our Adonai. He is our El Shaddai. That's a Hebrew composite word for the word mother's breast and mighty like a mountain, meaning never be weaned from God like a child. Be close to him. Dada. Abba. Abba. When we get saved, the Spirit comes inside of us. Abba, Father. That's more or less where we're talking about when we talk about El Shaddai. It's like Abba. So I praise him for being the great Jehovah. Moses said, who am I going to say sent me? He said, tell him I am that I am has sent you. That's the mighty, majestic name of God, Jehovah God. And there's at least 12 different composite names with Jehovah. He is Jehovah Sidkenu. He is the Lord our righteousness. He is Jehovah Rohi. The Lord is my shepherd. I am that I am your shepherd. He is Jehovah Jireh. I am that I am your provision. He is Jehovah El Gamola. I am your recompense. He is Jehovah Shema. I am that I am here, present, with you now. I'm Jehovah Nissi. I'm the Lord your banner. I'm Jehovah Sabaoth. I'm the Lord of hosts. I'm Jehovah Shalom. I am your peace that passes all understanding. I'm Jehovah Rapha. I am your healing. Wow. I mean, if you just praise the name of the Father, you'll find that there's benefit there. You might be sitting there saying, well, what's the benefit? My name is Jonathan Franklin Pope. That's why my mother and my fifth grade teacher called me. And when I heard that, Jonathan Franklin Pope, I responded like this. My daddy nicknamed me Johnny Frank, and usually how that was used. Hey, Johnny Frank, you want to go fishing? Johnny Frank, you want to go swimming? Same guy. My people back in Houston call me Pastor. And when they say, Pastor, my wife's gone in the hospital. I said, what room is it? It is a, hey, Sister Jones, how are you? Sister Jones, let's go ahead and pray. Oh, thank you, Pastor. You're welcome, Sister Jones. I am that I am, Pastor. I come to a place like this and sometimes people say, our evangelist for the week is Johnny Pope. So evangelist Johnny Pope, it's a blessing to be here today. I am that I am, evangelist Johnny Pope. What a blessing. At one time, I was a professor.

0: sister at college.
1: Oh, yeah.
0: Okay, I won't go there, but anyway. But anyway. When my kids were little, I would come in, Daddy, Daddy, Daddy, Daddy, Daddy. Oh, you, hey. See, I am what I am, Daddy. They got to be teenagers. Yo, Dad, what's up? It's all good, y'all. How you? Give me some skin. Blow it up. Boom. Okay. I am that I am, Dad. Okay? I am that I am, Daddy. I am that I am, Pastor. I am that I am, Evangelist. I am that I am, Jonathan Franklin. I am that I am, Johnny Frank. You know what my wife calls me? None of your business. But if she calls me honey, she gets sugar, amen. All right, I respond accordingly. I might be 63, but I ain't dead yet, okay. Now what I'm saying is, do you ever need God to be your healer? Jehovah Rapha! You need God to be your shepherd? Lean not to thine own understanding. Jehovah Rohi, you are my shepherd. Do you need him to be your provision? Jehovah Jireh, excuse me, I was getting them all mixed up. Jehovah Jireh. What I'm saying is, you don't have to come into prayer and not know what to say if you know the name of God. Well, matter of fact, you could even go to the name of Jesus and have a good time. You are Adam, advocate, anointed, apostle, beloved, begotten, branch, bridegroom, bright and morning star, brightness of the Father's glory, cluster of camphor, captain of our salvation, chief cornerstone in our Christ, elect, Emmanuel, finisher of our faith, fountain of life, issuing from the cave of death, God, gift of God, governor, guide, and glorious Lord, help, husband, horn of salvation, head of the church, high priest, holy, most holy one of God, image of God's person, king, king of Israel, king of glory, king everlasting, image of God's person, a Nazarene, master, mediator, mighty God, mercy's paradox, priest, Passover, propitiation, prince of peace, great physician, root of Jesse, root of David, rose of Sharon, blossoming in the shades of Helen, clothing our creator of damnation with foliage, fruit, and flowers, shield, sufferer, sinless sacrifice, the same yesterday, today, and forever, savior, teacher, tabernacle, testator, truth, witness, word, way, wisdom of God, wonderful, sweetest name on mortal tongue, sweetest carol ever sung, our Father which art in heaven, hallowed be thy name. You praise him for who he is and you reap the benefit for who he is. If I'm called pastor, I become pastor. If I'm called Johnny Frank, I become Johnny Frank. When we praise God for being who he becomes who he is in your arena. Does that make sense? You want to enter into the presence with singing and praise? Praise him for who he is, to praise his holy name. I must kind of hasten. I knew I'd probably spend more time there than I realize. But if you look at the next point, it's raining. Our Father which art in heaven, hallowed be thy name. Read the next phrase with me out loud. Thy kingdom come, thy will be done in earth as it is in heaven. You know, a lot of times we look at that as eschatologically praying, Lord, even so, come Lord Jesus. That is true, that's good to pray, and we'll have a crown of righteousness if we look forward to the Lord's coming. But I want to tell you something. Romans 14, 17 says that the kingdom of God is, not was, not in the sweet by and by, but is, right now in the nasty now, is righteousness and peace and joy in the Holy Ghost. He says in 1 Corinthians 4:20 that the kingdom of God is not in word but in power. There are four present attributes right now for the kingdom of God on earth right now. It is righteousness. Do you need righteousness? At this point, Lord, thy kingdom come, thy will be done. So I pray this for myself and those that are most closely associated with me, my wife, my children, my grandchildren, and the deacons of our church and other people. I'm praying righteousness, peace, peace. Peace that passes all understanding. Joy in the Holy Ghost. You know, we have a country that's drugged right now. And I'm not saying that some people don't need some medical and clinical help. This is true. I'm not joking. Manic depression and bipolar runs in our family. But I'm okay. I'm serious about that. So I do understand in certain situations there's chemical deficiencies that do at times require some medicine. But I think that many times people get way too quick on getting medication when what they need is a walk with God in prayer, because one of the attributes of the kingdom of God is joy in the Holy Ghost. Did you know if you would pray the way that you ought to pray, that your depression could be lifted quite a bit? Some of it could be lifted entirely if you would pray the price. No matter how bad you, no matter what side of the bed you get up on, if you pray the kingdom of God and the will to be done in your life and in those lives that you love, you could be surprised at how much God would bless you. Joy in the Holy Ghost and power. If ye then be even, know how to give good gifts to your children, how much more shall your Heavenly Father give the Holy Spirit to them that ask Him? So I think of that as not only a rendezvous, but a reigning. We can reign, as the Bible says in Romans, through one, Jesus Christ. Listen, we're not supposed to roll over and play dead. As we heard Brother Monty say, He's made us the head and not the tail. We are overcomers. We don't have to play dead. We can reign through life in one Christ Jesus. We can receive. Notice what it says quickly here in verse number 11. Say with me, give us this day our daily bread. We need to pray for receiving. What do you need? Pray the price right there for what you need in life. And then go to the place, forgive us our debts as we forgive our debtors. Don't live in bitterness toward anybody. Bitterness is the only chemical that destroys the container that holds it. Bitterness is the only chemical that destroys the container that holds it. So at this point, you're praying, Lord, forgive me, and examine your heart and see if there be any wicked way in you, even in the least propensity. And then in your heart of hearts, forgive anybody that has aught against you, and even do it ahead of time. I even sometimes at this time say, Lord, if anybody would offend me, I'm claiming Psalm 119, 165. Great peace have they which love thy law, and nothing shall offend them. I forgive them, Lord, before they even offend. And then I pray what it says right here, forgive us our debts as we forgive our debtors. So I'm going to this reset, from the receiving to the reset. I'm pushing the reset button. Then I'm going to resignation in verse number 13, and lead us not into temptation, but deliver us from evil. For thine is the kingdom and the power and the glory forever. And that is finally the return to praise. But when you see that wonderful thought there, he says, lead us not into temptation, but deliver us from evil. That's when I put on the whole armor of God. If it's cold outside and I don't dress appropriately, I'm going to be cold. If it's hot and I don't dress appropriately, I'm going to get burned. Why would you get up in the morning and not put on your clothes? Ephesians 6 says, put on the whole armor of God that you might be able to stand against the wiles of the devil. Loins girded about with the truth, breastplate of righteousness, helmet of salvation, to bring in the captivity, every thought to the obedience of Christ, and the shield of faith, that you might quench every fiery dart of the devil. Wish I had a little bit more time to share with you, and I shouldn't have tried a 7-week series in one night. But all I'm asking for you is this. That's just basically an outline. You can fill it in the way you want to. But here's what I'm asking you to do. Starting tomorrow, for 7 days, pray for 1 hour. Some of you are going to say, Brother Pope, I started doing that, hallowed be thy name, and then I went to thy kingdom come, thy will be done. And still, Brother Pope, I ran out of words. Watch this. Better to have prayer without words than words without prayer, E.M. Bounds said. There are times that you see David, he set before the Lord. You don't have to always say something when you pray, but get with God for 1 hour. Don't move. When you run out of things to say, be still before the Lord. You might grab a psalm and just start reading the psalm out loud, and I guarantee you this will happen. I promise you this will happen. If you don't know what to say, start reading the psalm out loud. I'll just try it right here real randomly. I just opened up to Psalm 69. Save me, O God, for the waters are come into my soul. Dear Lord, you know what I was crying about this morning. Something was breaking my heart. The waters are coming into my soul. I sink in deep mire where there is no standing. Lord, that's been the problem. I've been trying to find some traction. I can't even stand, Lord. I need some help for standing. Do you see what I'm saying? Just start reading the Bible and you can find that you will have words birthed in you. Did you know the Bible says in Romans that the Holy Spirit is inside of you praying with words that cannot be uttered? So the Holy Spirit has this communion going on with the Father right now, and the Holy Spirit is in you if you're saved, and if you stay with God close enough, the Holy Spirit will tip you off as to what to say. That's what praying in the Spirit is. That's what praying in the Holy Ghost is. That's what the book of Jude says, building up yourselves, praying in the Holy Ghost. That means you run out of things to pray. Don't leave the prayer spot. Stay in the prayer spot. Don't leave it, because he said if you pray in the Holy Ghost, you'll be building yourself up. I remember something dramatic happened to me when I was a 98-pound weakling. I began to lift weights, and I wasn't even thinking about it, and day after day and week after week, and I remember this happening. It was one of the most elated moments of my life. I put on my suit coat, and my suit coat was tight. Yeah. I didn't even notice it was happening. Some of my friends who hadn't seen me for a while said, "Man, what happened to you?" And I said, "Welcome to the gun show." All I did was the same thing every day. One regimen this day, I mixed it up the next day, and I did something different the next day. I wasn't doing anything but reps. The same thing over and over. And not only did I get big, but I got stronger. Yo, you want some of this? I mean, hey. Now, that was a long time ago. How many understand what I'm saying? The book of Jude said, you know, I've been quoting this, and I know we got to go, and you got to go, and Brother Shoemaker is saying, "Oh, I love Brother Pope, but why does he do this to us?" But no, and I'll be through. Look at I want to read it to you what it says in the book of Jude. This is the word of God. Verse 20, "But ye, beloved, building up yourselves on your most holy faith, praying in the Holy Ghost." So listen, here's what I'm saying. If you don't know what to say and you run out of things to say, just stay there and listen. Read the Bible out loud till the words come. And if the words don't come, don't worry about it. Do you realize the greatest prayer that did some of the most life-changing things was given by Moses in the book of Exodus? He's praying that God would deliver Israel, and then there's a holy dash. He ran out of words. And then Psalm 106, 26, I believe it is 103, somewhere in there, it says this, that God would have destroyed Israel. At that time, there were about 4 million had not Moses stood in the breach, had not Moses prayed the price. Do you realize that one dash, God heard that dash. Moses never had any words, but God heard what he said. You know what? I'm kind of misquoting that and everything. Give me just one more minute and I'll be through, a promise here. Exodus 32, verse number 32, "Yet now they'll forgive their sin," and then there's a dash, "and if not." Did God ever hear that prayer? Oh yes, going back over to Psalm 106. I want to read it to you and I'll let you go, I promise. Okay, Psalm 106 in verse number 23, "Therefore he said that he would have destroyed them had not Moses as chosen stood before him in the breach to turn away his wrath, lest he should destroy them." God said in Ezekiel 22:30, "I'm looking for a man who will stand in the gap before me for the land, but I found none." You know what God was looking for in Ezekiel 22:30? He was looking for a Gaptist. Sometimes my people are more interested in being Baptist. God's looking for a Gaptist, somebody that will get in the gap between him and the land and talk him out of destroying the land. And our country's in trouble right now. And if ever we need some prayer warriors to pray the price to keep God from destroying the land, it's at this hour right now. Living in America is like living in an insane asylum run by the inmates. If we ever need to pray, we need to pray at this time that God will have mercy upon our land. We need to pray the price. Prayer changes things. Prayer changes people. Prayer changes me. Jesus said, could you not watch with me for 1 hour? Couldn't you give me 1 hour? I can't explain it, but something supernatural happens to people who pray for 1 hour. I'm asking you, starting tomorrow, give God 1 hour of prayer. And Sunday, find a time, carve it out, whatever. If you work all night, find the time in the afternoon where you give God, carve it out, 1 hour. And then Monday, carve out a time, 1 hour. Tuesday, 1 hour. Wednesday, 1 hour. Thursday, 1 hour. Friday, 1 hour. Give God 7 days. And then answer this in your heart. Was it worth it? Did it do any good? Were lives changed? Was I changed? Do you need power over temptation? I've never met anybody that spent a lot of time with God in prayer that didn't have power over temptation. Do you have a physical need? Pray. God will either give you grace, as Mrs. Gibbs was singing about today. He'll either give you grace or he'll give you divine healing. He doesn't intend for you to live in frustration. Is there a financial problem? He wouldn't have said, give us this day our daily bread, if he wasn't concerned about your finances. He knows where you are. Do you have a problem getting along with somebody? Forgive us our debts as we forgive our debtors, and let the words of the model prayer work over and over in your heart till you get it down, so that you find now that an hour sometimes isn't enough. Jesus asked a simple question in the Garden of Gethsemane. What a question. Could you not watch with me for 1 hour? Could you? Would you? Will you?
1: 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This is Rejoice Pulpit.
2: Through the prophet of Hosea, God spoke to his people, and he said, my people are destroyed because of lack of knowledge. Knowledge of the Word of God. It's unfortunate today, but so many believers in Jesus Christ and believers of the Word of God know the Word of God so little. I think of what the men sang just a few moments ago, build your faith on the foundation, so that when the storms come in your life, you will not be destroyed or damaged. My people are destroyed for lack of knowledge. You know, the bottom line to just about everything today in our life, we just don't know God's word the way we ought. We just don't understand and know the foundational doctrinal truths of the Word of God. Now, my friend, aren't you glad this morning that I didn't come up here this morning to the pulpit and told all of you, all right, at this time, would you all get out your World Book Encyclopedia, Volume 9, Letter H, as we continue in our study through the World Book. Today, we'll be looking at herbicide, herbivore, Hercules, and heredity. All alliterated as they've been through this whole series. So at this time, if you would get your World Book, Volume 9, Letter H out, we'll begin to study the World Book today. Aren't you glad we didn't do that? Aren't you glad today that we didn't have you, okay, at this time, everybody get their William Shakespeare on a Bridge book out at this time. Today, we're looking at first part of King Henry IV, Scene 2, Act 5, Enter Vernon. Are you all ready? You have your place? Aren't you glad we didn't do that? No, my friend, today, some of you saying, I don't know, I may like that Shakespeare thing. But we're working at memorizing it at our home. But aren't you glad today Dr. Beamer got up today and said, would you take your Bibles and turn to Psalm 19? And aren't you glad today that we read The law of the Lord is perfect, converting the soul. My friend, Shakespeare may be good. Shakespeare may be helpful, but Shakespeare will not convert a soul. The world book may be fine, and the world book may give you great information that you'll need someday, but the world book cannot convert a soul. But the Bible says the law of the Lord is perfect, converting the soul. My friend, I'd like to preach a message today that I've entitled The Wonderful Word of God. For it is the foundation to everything that we believe and we practice here is founded on God's Word. The most important words you'll ever hear and the most important question isn't, you know, what does your parents say or what does your school say or what does your church say? My friend, the most important question is, what does the Bible say? And what the Bible says needs to be your foundation that you build your faith upon, that when the storms of kind come, we need to make sure that we know the doctrines of the Word of God, the foundation of the Word of God. To sit up here today as we begin this school year and to look out over 4,500 plus college students, to see our campus church, my friend, you are the hope of the next generation. But we must be doctrinally correct in what we believe. We must have our foundation based upon the Word of God. Our moorings must be established and we must be anchored to the truths of the Word of God. For our potential will never sail any further than how we are tied to our moorings in God's Word. I want you to, first of all, see the purpose of the Word of God. Now, the Word of God gives some great metaphors that describes exactly what the Word does and a little bit about what the Word is. The Bible says that the Word of God is the sword of the Spirit. What a great metaphor of what God's Word is. It is our sword to defend us against the battles of Satan in our mind. The Bible says in Hebrews chapter 4, verse number 12, "For the word of God is quick and powerful and sharper than any two-edged sword, piercing even to the dividing asunder of soul and spirit and of the joints and marrow, and is a discerner of the thoughts and intents of the heart." My friend, I want to tell you today that God's word is a sword. And its purpose is to cut deep into our soul and spirit. Matter of fact, human psychology cannot even make the distinction between soul and spirit. It takes the Word of God to go deep to be able to make that incision and that cut between the soul and the spirit, discerning the intents of the heart. It is the Word of God that is the sword of the Spirit that we must fight against the battles of our mind, that Satan, as he begins to try to place in our mind thoughts that ought not to be there, it is the sword of the Spirit. Truly, the sword is a great metaphor of God's Word. Also, the Bible is called the bread of life. It is our manna that we partake of every day. It gives us our sustenance to continue to grow. My friend, unless you eat in the Word of God every day, you will grow sickly and you'll die spiritually. The Word of God becomes our bread that we must nourish ourselves every day. It's unfortunate today that most Christians are fed by IV. It almost seems like they go to church and they open their mouth and they're fed spoon-fed or they're fed by some IV. My friend, it is important to be a healthy Christian that we take the bread of life and every day of our life we chew upon it and eat it. The Word of God is considered a map. Thy word is a lamp unto my feet and a light unto my path. We go to God's word to find guidance and direction. It is a map to show us the way that we ought to live. It is the bread to sustain us. It is the sword that we use to fight with. The Bible says that the Bible is a mirror, that we are to look into the perfect law of liberty so that we can see ourselves like nothing else can show and reveal us. And every day we go to the mirror of God's word, and it shows us where we are, where we're headed, the faults, the sins, the encouragement that we need for the day. Yes, all those are great metaphors of God's word, but what is the purpose of the word of God? The purpose of the word of God is to reveal who he is. If I asked you today, do you believe in God? I would dare say that maybe every hand in this auditorium, we may well have over 6,000 people here today, would raise their hand and say, I believe in God. And I were to ask you, how do you know that you know that you know that there is a God? How do you know that there's God? Well, an individual could come up here and say they can tell by intellectual design. They can look at creation around them and say that the creation around points to a designer of great power, a designer of great beauty, a designer of great individual care, a designer of organization, a designer of variety. Oh, my friend, you could look at creation and you could come up with the conclusion, I know without a shadow of a doubt that there is a God, for the heavens declare the glory of God. I can look under a telescope or from a telescope or under a microscope and I can see the organization and the design and know that there had to be a creator. My friend, if you said that, you would be absolutely 100% correct. For truly, creation shows the general revelation of who God is. Matter of fact, to such a point that all men will be without excuse, for they were given the light of creation by the visible things that have been created. They could have known that there was an invisible God behind them, truly through general revelation of creation. Someone might say, the Bible has said, the fool has said in his heart, there is no God. The word for fool there has the idea of a moron, someone who's not capable of thinking properly. In other words, friend, everybody, as a part of their intuitive conscience, believes that there is a God. One of the questions I love to ask atheists is this. When you come across an atheist, ask them when they became an atheist. You know why? Because nobody is born an atheist. Everyone is born to believe that there is a God. By the way, most of the time when you ask an atheist when they became one, they'll tell you it's usually when they went to state university, when they went to state college, and they sat under the ungodly, and they sat under the seat of the scornful, and they began to lose their intuitive faith in a God, and they decided not to believe in God any longer, because it is a part of man with his own conscience to know right from wrong and to know that there is a God. So if you said that, you would be correct. But my friend, I could go over to your house today. I could go up into your room today. And I could know a lot about you if I went into your room today. I could probably tell your favorite colors. I could tell you your gender. I better be able to tell you your gender. Today, that is something I'm not sure we know anymore. But I should be able to go through your room. I should be able to go to your house. My friend, I should be able to go through your garage. And I could tell you about hobbies you used to have. I could probably tell you things you do and the things that you're involved in. But my friend, I could not have a personal relationship with you by going to your house. Though I could know about you, though I could see different things about you, though there would be an intellectual assent of who you are, I would not know you personally. There are young men on this campus that are looking over all the young ladies on this campus. And they're wanting to, maybe some of them, get to know some of the others. And they can watch that young lady and they can even get her schedule down. They know exactly where she'll be at exactly the right time. But until there is an actual letter, until there's an actual, hi, I'm Joe Cool or whatever. Hi, I'm the man you've been looking for. Until there is actual communication, though you may see that individual, Though you may know things about that individual, though you may know the friends that that girl has, and maybe even talk to them, you do not know that person individually. You do not know them in a personal way until there's been communication. Oh, my friend, I stand and tell you today, you can know God in creation. You can know in your own spirit and conscience that there is a supreme being. But you cannot know God personally without his special revelation, the Word of God. The purpose of the Bible was to reveal who he is. You can see his power. You can know he's a beautiful God, a varied God, an organized God. You can know he's a moral God of righteousness and justice in your intuitive spirit. But my friend, you cannot know God personally without his Word. The purpose of the Word of God was to reveal who he is. Because my friend, I will tell you this. Once you know who God is, see, our greatest goal today, it seems like in our world, is to find out who we are. No, the greatest goal ought to be to find out who God is. Because once you discover who God is, everything about you comes together. You begin to understand you. You begin to understand what you need and how God comes into that play. The purpose of the Bible was to reveal himself. But then the question comes, what is the procedure? How did we get this book? What a great question. What a great question. How did we get this book if it's God? 40 men, over 1,600 years, were the human instruments that God used to give us what we hold today in what we call the Bible. But understand this, and understand this well, friend, that the last word of revelation was in heaven before the first word of Genesis was ever given to man. The Bible says in Psalm 119, verse 89, "Forever, O Lord, thy word is settled in heaven." In other words, the Bible was in heaven before man was ever created. Before man ever existed, all of the epistles were already in heaven. All of the Pentateuch was already in heaven before man ever existed. But what he did, he took a man, 40 different individual men. Some were shepherds. Some were kings. Some were prophets. Some were fishermen. One was a tent maker. One was a doctor. One was even a tax collector. You know, the IRS gets involved with everything. One was even a tax collector. And he assembled these 40 men and he prepared the man to fit his already existing word. We do not believe that God just inspired the concepts of the Bible. We don't believe that some little shepherd boy went out one day with his little sheep and sat down and said, "You know, the Lord is my shepherd. I shall not want. He leadeth me beside still waters. He restoreth my soul." No, that's not how it happened, friend. We believe that God gave David every word that he was to write. But it was a shepherd that wrote Psalm 23. God made the man fit his already existing word. My friend Hosea went through a wife who lived in an adulterous affair. Hosea lost his wife to the world, to strange men, for one reason: for God to let Hosea know the spiritual adultery that Israel commits. And yet Hosea was written before Hosea ever existed. God made the man fit his already existing word. And he was able, through a process called inspiration, able to give every word that he wanted. Now we come to this thing called inspiration. And some of us say, "You know what? I know exactly what you're talking about. This past week, Jim, my car was such a mess, and I got inspired, and I cleaned my car out. First time in 3 years I cleaned my car out. I just got really inspired to do a job." We took over 185 people over to Pascagoula in Ocean Springs yesterday. They worked in 43 different homes. And let me tell you something, those people were inspired to work. But that's not the kind of inspiration we're dealing with here. There's a man named Handel who spent 21 days locked up in a room, and some reports say he didn't eat for 21 days. And after 21 days, he wrote one of the most incredible scores of music the world has ever known, Handel's Messiah. Some people say he was inspired. I say he probably left there pretty hungry, but I will tell you this. That's not the kind of inspiration that we're dealing with here. The Bible says in 2 Timothy chapter 3 and verse 16, if you have your Bibles, you might want to turn there. 2 Timothy chapter 3 and verse 16, and that from a child, a little babe, thou hast known the Holy Scriptures. Praise the Lord for our Sunday school ministry here. We start our children young, teaching them the Word of God. We believe you can learn the Bible at an early age. Matter of fact, I'll tell you what, parents, if I had a little child in the womb, I'd start reading the Bible to her or him right away. I don't think it's ever too early to start teaching your children the Word of God. Paul said to Timothy, "And that from a child thou hast known the Holy Scriptures, which are able, powerful, to make thee wise unto salvation through faith which is in Christ Jesus." All Scripture is given by inspiration of God. Now, what does this mean? It's two Greek words. And that word inspiration, those two Greek words, means God breathed. God breathed. My friend, did you realize you cannot speak without breathing? If I stop breathing, I'll stop preaching. Some of you say, well, that'd be a good idea. Why don't you try that for a little bit, Brother Jim? You can't speak without breath. Let me prove it to you. Would every one of us, this is going to be great, 6,000 people, would you take your hand right now and put it in front of your mouth? Take your hand and put it in front of your mouth, and would you repeat after me, everyone together, 6,000 together, are you ready? Peter Piper picked. A pack of pickled peppers. If Peter Piper picked a peck of pickled peppers, where are the pickled peppers Peter Piper picked? Okay, you got the point. You got the point, okay? Did you all just feel your words? Did you just smell your words? Did you all just feel your words? You know why? Because you can't speak without breath. You know what it says here when it says that all Scripture is given by inspiration of God? It means that the Word of God is God-breathed. It means that every word of God came out of the breath of God. It means that this book from cover to cover is the God-breathed words. It would be as if we had an individual here that could play several different instruments. And we brought a trumpet and a flute and a trombone and a tuba. And the same individual came up and were to blow in the flute and into the trumpet and into the trombone and into the tuba. And the same breath of the same individual blew into each one of those instruments. Tubas don't sound like flutes. Trumpets don't sound like trombones, but the same breath could go into a tuba that went into a flute. The same person could play all those instruments. So it is when God breathed His word in a miraculous, supernatural way to 40 men over 1,600 years, He gave them the exact words that He wanted them to have. Friend, we do not believe here that God inspired the concepts. We do not believe here that partial Bible is inspired and partial's just fables and myths. We do not believe that the Bible becomes inspired as it speaks to you. We do not believe that the Bible contains the Word of God. We believe that the Bible is the Word of God from cover to cover. And it is God's very words to us that we hold so dear. Inspiration is the process. The revelation of who He is the purpose. Let me talk very quickly for just a moment about the preservation of the Word of God. My friend, the preservation of the Word of God, preservation is to the Bible what character is to the soul. My friend, the Bible has no integrity. The Bible has no trustworthiness if it has not been preserved. What good would be an inspired book if we do not have a preserved book? What good would it be that God has given us His very words in the original autographs if we do not have the preserved word today? My friend, I will tell you, the purpose of God's word was to reveal Himself. The process was inspiration, and by preservation, we hold a supernatural book in our hands, and we can say with absolute confidence that this is God's word from cover to cover. We don't have to apologize, and then our faith can be built upon a solid rock. We must have the integrity of the Word of God. We must have a preserved Word in order for that Word to be trustworthy to us. This came home to me some years ago when I was speaking up at a camp. And after preaching a 45-minute message on assurance of salvation, a counselor with a young lady with tears streaming down her eyes came to me, and the counselor said, "Brother Jim, can you help this young lady? She's struggling with assurance of salvation." I thought, well, did she not just hear the message I just preached for 45 minutes? And I talked to that young lady for a short time, and I said, "What is it that you can't believe that you're saved?" And with tears streaming down her eyes, she says, "I can't believe the Bible. I can't believe the Bible." And I said to her, "Oh, dear sister, why can't you believe the Bible?" She said, "My pastor told me that there were mistakes in the Bible. There were errors in the Bible." I thought to myself, I know that if that pastor would have been there that day, that pastor would have said to that young lady, no, that's not what I meant. I didn't mean that it could affect any doctrine. I didn't mean that it could really affect anything. I just meant that there's little mistakes in the Bible here or there, and there's little copies to mistakes, and I just meant there were little mistakes. I didn't mean that you couldn't trust the Bible, but you know what? That young lady was right. My friend, if there's errors in it, where are they, and who gets to decide them, and what is our faith based on? No, we must have a trustworthy word. Not only do we have the purpose of God's word, and not only do we have the process of God's word, but we must have a preserved word. For it is by that preserved word that I can stand up here and say, "Thus saith the Lord." Preservation has to do with authority. My friend, it is integrity of the word of God. If we do not have a preserved word, then we do not have an authoritative word that can say, "This is what you need to live by. Thus saith the Lord." But then finally, I want you to see the power of the Word of God. Take your Bibles with you for just a moment and turn to Psalm 138. Psalm 138. And in Psalm 138 in verse 2, as we close the preservation and go into the power of God's Word, I want you to see a verse. Psalm 138 in verse 2 says this, "I will worship toward thy holy temple." Psalm 138 in verse 2, "And praise thy name for thy loving kindness and for thy truth." Now listen to this phrase. "For thou hast magnified thy word above all thy name." I'll tell you, when you begin to study the names of God, even one of the commandments, "Thou shalt not take the name of the Lord thy God in vain," you begin to understand and you begin to see how important the names of God are. But here in Psalm 138, verse 2, he says, "I have magnified my word even above my name." My friend, if God's word is that important to him, don't you think he can take care of it? Don't you think he can preserve it? If he's magnified his word above his name, you can rest assured that what we hold today, that when we say, "Thus saith the Lord," we can say it with all confidence that we have God's word today. But I tell you the most important point today, and that is the power of God's word. The power of God's word. The Bible is an absolute authority that we can trust. Look back again at our passage that we looked at in Psalm 19 for just a moment. Notice what it does. "The law of the Lord is perfect, converting the soul." This is what God's word does. "The testimony of the Lord is sure, There's Old Testament stories that we can learn from. Making wise the simple. The statutes of the Lord are right, rejoicing the heart. The commandment of the Lord is pure, enlightening the eyes. The fear of the Lord is clean, enduring forever. The judgments of the Lord are true and righteous altogether. More to be desired are they than gold, yea, than much fine gold. Sweeter also than the honey and the honeycomb. Moreover, by them is thy servant warned. And in keeping of them, there is great reward. Friend, I want to share this with you. God's word is powerful. God's word will change your life. You get under the authority of the word of God and allow God's word to control your mind and your thoughts. My friend, it'll change your life forever. Years ago, I was teaching Bible over in the academy. And a young lady came down from Minnesota to be with us for a year. She was really living with some relatives. She had gotten in trouble in Minnesota. I'll never forget her first day in school. She had to have 3 inches of makeup packed on her face. I mean, she, and I will tell you, this girl did not look like a Christian young lady ought to look at all. The way she carried herself, the way she dressed, and all of those things. And I remember getting in our class, and I like that kind of challenge. I say, God, we get her under your word will start working in her life. And I remember as she used to sit there in those lessons, and I made her, in the first 9 weeks, they memorized the Romans Road. And I remember as we came to the midterms, she missed out on the day of the midterms because she knew she didn't have those verses. And I talked to her later, and I said to her, I said, you have got to take that test, and you are going to memorize these verses. And I told her exactly the verses that she was going to get on that test. And I gave her the exact Romans road from Romans 3:10 all the way to Romans 10:13. And I said, you're going to memorize. And I remember she went out into the library to take her exam. And she had to do all of the Romans road. Well, the librarian told me later on, she said, Pastor Shetler, about halfway through the midterm that she was taking, she started crying. And I mean, man, all that makeup started washing down. I mean, she started crying. The librarian said to me, she said, I thought that she didn't know the verses or anything like that. But she came to me, Pastor, after she took the test. She handed it in. She had every verse down, but she said she wanted to talk to you. And I said, well, great, send her on over. She sent her over to my office where it was in the old elementary building. And that girl came in, and you could tell she'd been crying that day. And she sat down, and I said her name, and I said, how can I help you? She said, those verses you gave me, those verses. And I said, what about those verses? Well, you know, as it is written, there is none righteous. Well, that's me. Is it? For all have sinned and come short of the glory of God. Brother Shetler, that's me. Is that right? But God commendeth his love toward me in that while I was yet a sinner, Christ died for me. For the wages of sin is death. But the gift of God is eternal life through Jesus Christ our Lord. Brother Shetler, while I was taking the test, I asked Jesus Christ to save me. And I want to tell you what did that. That wasn't good Bible teaching. That's the word of God that converts the soul. My friend, in the morning when you go to that quiet place, and you get under the power and authority of the Word of God, it can change your soul. There's no book like this book. There's no book that's ever been written that can do what God's Word can do. My friend, the purpose of God's Word was to reveal who He is and what He wants to do for you. The procedure was inspiration, and He'll give every word we have, and He supernaturally preserved it for us today that we can say, thus saith the Lord, and it's got character, and it's got integrity, and it can be trusted. But the key of the Word of God is its power to transform lives. My people are destroyed for lack of knowledge, for Satan knows if God's people begin to know the word and begin to believe the word, this world will be transformed by the truths of this book. College student and campus church member alike, what we must do is we must be in the Word of God and allowing the Word of God to be filtering through us like a pump on a pool. in a matter, I think it is in a matter of 8 hours or 12 hours. I don't remember the exact hours, but in some length of time, my 30,000 gallons of water of our swimming pool in our backyard goes through this pump in 8 or 12 hours or whatever it is. So it should be. God's word should be our filter, and allowing everything that comes into our life filtered through the principles of God's word. You won't get discouraged. You won't be depressed. You won't be defeated. You won't be destroyed if you take his divine word and allow it to be the filter of your life. And when you get down and you get discouraged, you run to the book. College students, I encourage each one of you, every day while you're a student here, say, I'm going to be in his book. Campus church member, get back to the book. How long has it been since you've been in the book and read it and allowed it to come into your life and used it as a filter of your life? Have you left the promises of God's word? You've said amen to all four of my points of my message, but has it affected your life recently? God's word is the guide, the sword, the map, the bread, the mirror of our lives. Will we allow God's word to take control? And I will tell you this, my salvation is based on the very word of God. My salvation is not based upon my feelings and my emotions. If you came up to me and you said, Jim, how do you know that you know that you know that you know that you're on your way to heaven? I'd tell you John 1:12. But as many as received him, to them gave he power to become the sons of God, even to them that believe on his name. I did what the Bible said, and according to the word of God, I'm saved. For God so loved the world that he gave his only begotten son, that whosoever, I was that whosoever one day, believeth in him, Jesus Christ, should not perish but have everlasting life. According to John 3:16, I'm on my way to heaven. Friend, if I don't go to heaven, this book was a lie. But if I go to heaven, it is based upon my faith in what this book says, and I did what this book says. I trusted Jesus Christ as my Savior, like this book says, and my faith is in that. Don't go by your feelings and emotions. Don't go by some prayer you remember or don't remember, or historical events of what occurred. Base your faith on a trustworthy, preserved, inspired word, and put your faith on God's word and says, I know that I know that I know that I'm saved, because God's word says if you trust Christ as your Savior, you'll spend eternity with him in heaven and you'll get a free gift. Put your faith on the word of God. Though the cover is worn and the pages are torn, and though places bear traces of tears, yet more precious than gold is this book worn and old that can shatter and scatter my fears. When I prayerfully look in this precious old book, as my eyes scan the pages, I see many tokens of love from the Father above, who is nearest and dearest to me. This old book is my guide. 'Tis a friend by my side. It will lighten and brighten my way. And each promise I find soothes and gladdens my mind as I read it and heed it. Today, the foundation of faith for the child of God is this book. Everything rises and falls on the foundation of God's word. Do you know what you believe? My people are destroyed for lack of knowledge. My friend, will you put your will under the authority of God's Holy Word, the Bible? Your life will never be the same. If the Bible says it, I will do it. If the Bible says it, I'll believe it. If the Bible says it, I'll obey it with all my heart. The world has yet to see the soul of an individual who will completely 100% put their soul and will under the authority of this life-changing book. My friend, your life will never be the same.
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3: John chapter 4, verse 1. When therefore the Lord knew how the Pharisees had heard that Jesus made and baptized more disciples than John, though Jesus himself baptized not but his disciples, he left Judea and departed again into Galilee, and he must needs go through Samaria. Then cometh he to a city of Samaria, which is called Sychar, near to the parcel of ground that Jacob gave to his son Joseph. Now Jacob's well was there. Jesus, therefore, being wearied with his journey, sat thus on the well. And it was about the sixth hour, there cometh a woman of Samaria to draw water. Jesus saith unto her, give me to drink. Let's pray. Lord, we ask your blessing on this time tonight, and I'm so grateful to be able to be standing here tonight, to be able to preach your word, and I pray that it would do the work that it is intended to do. Lord, would you remove me? And Lord, would you use your word to instruct, to pierce hearts? Lord, if it's needed to chastise, may you do a work among us tonight. We ask these things in Jesus' name. Amen. Tonight, I want to look at what

But here we see in this passage, Jesus was saying, the Bible says he must needs go into Samaria. Well, what was the need? He had commanded his disciples, do not go into Samaria, but now you find the need for Jesus to go into Samaria with his disciples. So the question begs then, what is the need? Well, if you look at a map, you'll see that Samaria is between the two points where Jesus was going. But what the normal course of action for a Jew would have been is to go around Samaria, if you will. And I understand the political and the cultural climate in which we live, but the Jews consider the Samaritans half-breed dogs. They wouldn't have gone through Samaria. And Jesus had commanded his disciples not to go there. But now we see the verse, he must needs go through Samaria. So what was the need? Was it literally just to pass through, to make the shortest route? I don't think so. Was it to meet this one woman at the well? One lady. So he goes to Samaria to meet one. Could it have been that it was set up for future endeavors to the Gentiles, for such evangelists and church planters as Paul and Barnabas and Silas, Timothy and John? The Bible doesn't tell us what the need was, but Jesus understood it and was willing to go into Samaria because of the need. Whether that specific need, whatever that specific need was, he seized the opportunity to draw one woman to himself for salvation. If we read on in verse 10, Jesus answered and said unto her, if thou knewest the gift of God, and who it is that saith to thee, give me to drink, thou wouldest have asked of him, and he would have given thee living water. The woman saith unto him, sir, thou hast nothing to draw with, and the well is deep. From whence then hast thou that living water? Art thou greater than our father Jacob? What a question to ask. Which gave us the well and drank thereof himself and his children and his cattle? Jesus answered and said unto her, whosoever drinketh of this water shall thirst again. But whosoever drinketh of the water that I shall give him shall never thirst. But the water that I give him shall be in him a well of water springing up into everlasting life. He meets the woman there. Remember, the disciples have gone away. They have gone to get food, specifically for Jesus, for themselves, but specifically for Jesus. He's sitting at the well and knowing full well that this woman is going to come to the well. He has this conversation with her. And she asks an incredible question. Are you greater than our father Jacob? One of the patriarchs of Israel. Israel himself. Are you greater than him? If you knew who I was, you wouldn't ask that question. Jesus goes on to tell her things about her that she thinks is impossible for him to know. Go get your husband. I have no husband. You have spoken true. You have had five, and the man you're now with is not your husband. And you almost see this woman go, what? How could you possibly know that? How could you know that? And then she asked this question, would you give me some of that water that I may never thirst again? And she goes on to say, you must be the Christ, the Messiah. And he says, I am he of whom you have spoken. I believe that this lady at the well, this woman of Samaria, accepts Jesus as the Messiah. She then turns and says, I'm going to go get the men of the city. I'm going to go get the people of the city and bring them to you. She now has a passion to bring others to Jesus Christ. Then we see

it. The return of the disciples. You got to love this. Look at verse 27. And upon this came his disciples and marveled that he talked with the woman. Yet no man said, what seekest thou, or why talkest thou with her? Oh. This is not a, I wonder why Jesus would be talking to her. This is, we don't want to be here. Why would our Lord be talking to one of them? Why would he be talking to her? Like she meant absolutely nothing. But to Jesus, this is an eternal soul and the purpose for which he came. Why is he talking to her? The woman then left her water pot and went her way into the city and saith to the men, come see a man which told me all the things that I ever did. Is not this the Christ? Verse 30. Then they went out of the city and came unto him. In the meanwhile, his disciples prayed him, saying, Master, eat. But he said unto them, I have meat to eat that ye know not of. Therefore said the disciples one to another, hath any man brought him aught to eat? Jesus saith unto them, my meat is to do the will of him that sent me and to finish his work. Say not ye, there are yet 4 months, and then cometh the harvest. Behold, I say unto you, lift up your eyes and look on the fields, for they are white already to harvest. Here is the conversation between Jesus and his disciples. They understand that he has been walking and walking and walking, and he's tired and he needs to eat. And they said, Master, come eat. And he said, I have meat that you know not of. And they're troubled now. They're a little upset because they went and got food specifically to feed Jesus. Well, who fed him? If it's not us, who had the right to feed Jesus? They're again focused on the physical, not the spiritual. And Jesus is trying to teach them and train them, get your eyes off the physical and put them on my Heavenly Father. Guys, you're worried about the wrong things. You're consumed with the wrong things. Stop worrying about the physical. Lift up your eyes and look. The disciples' concern was for the physical world. But Jesus' passion was for the lost. My question for you tonight, what is your passion, or where are your eyes looking? What is your passion? Where are your eyes looking? My brother told you that I've had the privilege of being a missionary in Wales, and it was indeed a privilege. But let me tell you something, that I had been a youth pastor just outside of Chicago before that. It was a little town called Dyer, Indiana, and Dyer was kind of tucked in where Gary, Indiana is at. You ever heard of Gary, Indiana? How many of you have ever heard of Gary, Indiana? Yeah. 3 out of the first 4 years I lived there, it was the murder capital of the world. And I loved it. I loved living there. I love Chicago. I love big cities. The pastor, we were having a missions conference, and the pastor said this, let's pray that God will call somebody from our church to the mission field. So as a church staff, we started praying, Lord, would you call somebody from our church? One of my former teenagers who came here was getting ready to graduate. She was engaged to a young man that was a pre-law major. And the Lord worked in his heart to become a missionary to his people, the gypsies, in Eastern Europe. And she called and she said, Michael and I are going to be missionaries. And I said, Sarah, praise the Lord. That is exciting. We've been praying that God would call somebody from our church. And I went to the pastor and I said, hey, Michael and Sarah are going to become missionaries. And he was like, hey, that's great. Let's pray that God will call somebody else.
And as the youth pastor, I prayed, Lord, would you call one of my teenagers? Or all of them, that would be okay too. And he said this, what about you? What was that? Lord, not me. Lord, you don't understand. You need me here. Can I tell you they replaced me with one of my own teenagers? It wasn't hard to replace me. I called him a backstabber, and he said, well, at least I'm not a quitter. That's the type of teenagers I had. This is what I did. I started making deals with God. God, if I say yes, will you then tell me I can stay? Are you just looking for a willing heart? I was consumed with what I could see. It was a Sunday morning, and I was going through the life of David, and I was on the lesson of the disobedience of King Saul, the rebellion of King Saul. And I went to my office that morning, and with tears in my eyes, I said, Lord, for the first time, I cannot teach my teenagers what you have for me because I am that person. God, if you want me to go, I'll go. If you want me to stay, I'll stay. But you have to convince my wife. And I thought, I've got him now. Because there's no way she's going to say yes. The next day was my day off, and we had adopted a little boy from Ukraine. His name is Tel. He's no longer a little boy. He's a bearded wonder. He's a youth pastor in Paris, Texas now. But at the time, he was 5 years old. And we had gone shopping at the mall, and we went out to eat, and we're driving back home, and Tel fell asleep in the back of the car, and I am gripping the steering wheel. And my hands are sweaty, and I look over, and I said, what would you say if I said I was going to resign? And my wife did one of these. And do what? I don't know. I said, what do you think? And she looked over at me and she said, missions. I said, how did you know that? And she said, the Lord has been working in my heart about missions. And I went, you got to her first. I was consumed with where I was. I didn't want to see a bigger picture. All I wanted was what I wanted. And the Lord started working in our hearts and saying, this is what I have for you. Can I tell you, one of the greatest experiences of my life was serving in the country of Wales. Some of the most wonderful people I have ever met. In a few minutes, I'm going to tell you about one of the people we met over there. But I want you to understand that my passion was not doing the will of God. My passion was to do my will, what I wanted. It was about me. It was not about God. And when God finally got a hold of my heart and said, Rob, this is going to be incredible. Just obey. Just take a step of faith. But I don't want to. Here he's trying to teach his disciples, lift up your eyes and look at the eternal. The fields are white already unto harvest. Guys, you're missing it. That one woman is now bringing a city to me. You didn't have to lift a finger. But if you look, there is a whole harvest field of the lost. Why won't you have a passion for them? Listen, I'm not saying that your passion has to be missions, that your passion has to be pastoring or church planning, but there ought to be a passion for serving Jesus Christ in some capacity or another. Campus Church, would you do this? Would you just simply say, God, would you give me a burden? He will give you a burden that will not let go. I want to tell you the story of one young lady in Wales. Her name is Mavanwy. Mavanwy in Welsh means peaceful love. When we first met Mavanwy, she was 9 years old.
I was out door knocking one day and handing out invitations to our church in a city called Betha. Our church name was Betha Baptist Church. But you need to understand that the name or the word Betha in Welsh is the word graves. It was the town of graves. There were cemeteries everywhere. And several centuries ago, there was so much crime in Betha because it was a central city between the two largest cities in Wales, Cardiff and Swansea. And there was so much crime going on that if you got caught committing a crime, they just killed you and buried you. So it became known as the burying town or the town of graves, Betha. So I'm walking around Betha and I'm putting invitations to our church and people's doors, and I'm talking to people, and I'm walking up a hill, and a lady is walking up from the other side of the hill on the sidewalk. And trust me when I say, if you are in Wales, you are either walking up a hill or you're walking down one. And the lady said, "What are you doing?" And I said, I'm handing out invitations for our church. And she looked at me, she looked at me and she said, "You're not from around here." No, ma'am, I'm not. I'm from America. I thought so. I said, "Well, what's your name?" She said, "My name is Mary." I said, "Mary, I'd like to invite you to our church." And she asked me where we met and what time we met and what we did there. And I told her all about it, and she said, "I will be there Sunday morning." And can I tell you, when a Welsh person tells you they're going to be someplace, they are lying through the front of their teeth. Sunday morning came and went, and no Mary. A week later, I'm in a different part of Betha, and I'm going from door to door, and whose door do you think I came upon? Mary's. She opened up the door, and she looked at me, and she said, "How did you know I lived here?" I said, "I didn't. I was just passing out invitations to our church." And she said, "I told you I was going to be there." And I said, "Yes, you did." And she said, "But I didn't come." "No, you didn't." She said, "What time do you meet? Where do you meet? And what do you do there?" I told her, and she said, "I will be there this Sunday." Sunday came, and Mary was there. Mary started coming every single week, and she brought her granddaughter, Mavanwi. One Sunday, Mary came to me after the service, and she said, "Pasta, not what you eat like spaghetti." That's how they say the word pastor. But as you can tell, I've had my share of pasta as well. I think there was a mixed metaphor there. I'm not sure. She said, "Can I talk to you about your message?" I said, "Sure." So we went to a side room, and she said, "Pastor, your message on anger really spoke to me. Now, can I tell you, my message had nothing to do with anger that morning. And I knew full well that the Holy Spirit was working in her life." She said, "Can you please help me?" And she told me the story of Mavanwi. She said, "Pastor, Mavanwi's mom, my daughter, had cancer." And she said it was an aggressive cancer. And she said 6 months after she found out, she was dead. And she said Mavanwi's dad started abusing her in ways no little 8-year-old girl should be abused. She said, "When I found out," she said, "you could have put us in a room together." And she said, "only one of us would have walked out, and it wouldn't have been him." Now, Mary stood all of 5 foot nothing, red hair and no teeth. When she said it, I believed her. That man would have died. She said, "I do not know what to do with my anger." And I said, "Well, Mary, to be honest with you, I can't help you, but I know the one who can." And that day, Mary accepted Jesus Christ as her Lord and Savior. I started praying for Mavanwi. For over a year, I prayed for that little girl every single day. The Lord started leading us back through a set of circumstances, some health reasons. We had to come back to the United States. And it came time for us to leave. And I'm like, "Lord, I cannot leave here without knowing for sure that Mavanwi is on her way to heaven. God, please do a work in this little girl's heart." Mavanwi would carry with her a little stuffed animal wherever she went. Sometimes I would pull it out of her arms and say, "It's mine." And she would, no, that's mine." But she would hardly ever talk to me. Very shy.